0: ice top off in the mid-80s. It'll stay warm, muggy, and seasonable well into the start of next week as well. So today we're looking at clouds with sun, clouds, sun, storm. So you've got it all. They're going to be right one of those times. High of 82, low of 60. Tonight, mostly cloudy. Tomorrow, Saturday, mostly cloudy. High 82, low 60. Sunday, sun and clouds. High 86, low 60. Monday, mostly sunny. High 86, low 62. And Tuesday, sun and clouds with a high of 88, a low of 66. The sun rose this morning at 5:16, and it will set this evening at 8:31 p.m., giving us a day that's getting shorter, 15 hours and 14 minutes long. And let's see, that's usually the last thing I do there. Now we'll go to the lottery numbers. The Mass Daily for Thursday, June 25th, midday, 9458. All four exact order, $4,721. Evening, 5468. All four exact order, $4,542. Mega Millions, that's still the biggie with an estimated jackpot in the area of 473. I'm thinking that's somewhere between 467 and 489, which are the two numbers on the website and in the paper. Mega Millions numbers, June 23rd, 48, 51, 60, 63, 66. Mega Ball is 20. Mass Cash, June 25th, midday, 2, 21, 24, 25, 28. June 25th, evening, 12, 14, 16, 31, 35. Megabucks with an estimated $21.15 million jackpot. The Megabucks numbers for June 24th, 3, 5, 11, 18, 22, and 30. Millionaire for Life, June 25th. That jackpot $1 million a year for life. Those numbers for June 25th, 3, 13, 14, 34, 45. The Millionaire Ball is 1. And Powerball, with its own not-too-shabby jackpot in the area of $335 million. That's between $327 on the website and $348 in the paper. The Powerball numbers for June 24th, 13, 14, 16, 21, 38. The Powerball is 14 and the Power Play 2. Good luck out there. Now Marilyn's going to bring you your latest sports update.
1: All right. Thank you, Jean. And today's edition of sports is brought to you through a generous contribution from A to Z Moving and Storage. They're at 41 Chapin Street in West Springfield. Their motto, Happy Feet Move Faster. Okay, we're going to begin with Major League Baseball today. Caleb Durbin broke a tie with a two-run homer in the fifth inning. Connelly Early allowed two runs over six innings, and the Boston Red Sox beat the New York Yankees last night by a score of 6-3. Red Sox closer Aroldis Chapman bounced back after two losses for his 15th save of the season. Nate Eaton and Sadan Rafaela each drove in a run for Boston. Durbin's home run came off Yankee starter Cam Schittler, and it capped off Boston's 4-run rally in the fifth inning, which was aided by one of four errors committed by the Yankees. Early struck out a season high 9 and allowed 5 hits and only walked 2. Jose Caballero homered for New York. In other action last night in the major leagues, it was Tampa Bay over Kansas City 11-2. Pittsburgh beat Seattle 5-1. The Athletics beat San Francisco 9-6. Houston over Detroit 2-1. Philly over Washington 10-5. The Chicago Cubs beat the New York Mets 4-3. And the game between Arizona and St. Louis was postponed, probably due to weather, I guess. So we turn now to the World Cup, and it's a new-look knockout. Ecuador advances for the first time since the year 2006, and Ivory Coast for the first time ever. Excuse me. A little flick of Gonzalo Plata's big toe helped Ecuador make the great escape. He poked the ball past Manuel Neuer in the 77th minute and lifted Ecuador to a come-from-behind 2-1 win over Germany yesterday and into the knockout round for the first time, as I said, since 26. Ecuador, which has lost only one of its last 22 games, finished third in Group E with 4 points and advanced past the group stage for the second time, headed to a possible matchup with Mexico Tuesday in Mexico City. And another match yesterday, Ivory Coast got goals from Nicolas Pepe in each half and advanced to the World Cup knockout round for the first time in the history of their team with a 2-0 victory over Curaçao yesterday. They have crashed the party. I love their name of their team. It's Les Elephants. Have crashed the party and made it out of their group for the first time in 4 World Cup appearances. In another important match, it was Japan and Sweden who played to a tie. Deizen Maeda gave Japan the lead, and Anthony Elanga took it away 6 minutes later, giving them a 6-6 draw last night that sent both teams to the knockout round of the World Cup. The Japanese team finished second in Group F behind the Netherlands and will play Brazil in Houston on Monday. This is, they have advanced for the 3rd consecutive World Cup and the 5th time in 7 tries since reaching the round of 16 in 2002. In other matches played yesterday, it was the Netherlands over Tunisia 3-1. And I think that's the only one I haven't mentioned. Paraguay and Australia played 2-way tie. Neither one scored. And let's see, we do have the U.S. versus Turkey, which took place late last night, so Diane got me all this information. Turkey beats the U.S. 3-2 with a last-gap goal as America's look ahead to the knockout stage. Kane Ayan scored on the first kick of the match, and Turkey beat the United States, as I mentioned, 3-2 for its only win in the World Cup. Austin Trusty scored in the 3rd minute, and Sebastian Berhalter got a tying goal early in the second half for the Americans, who had already won Group D. Their team will meet Bosnia-Herzegovina in the round of 32 on Wednesday. Pulisic fielded 9 new starters for this low-stakes game, but Pochettino fielded 2 new starters for the low-stakes game, but Christian Pulisic entered in the 58th minute. He hadn't played since the first half of the Americans opener. Turkey had already been eliminated after losing its first 2 matches, despite dominating statistically. The game's meaninglessness didn't matter to the raucous crowd that packed so far. The stadium. The American team's fan base had been energized by a strong start, and this Los Angeles area crowd was still chanting and standing when Berhalter airmailed a long corner to Trusty, who made the stadium shake when he banged it home inside the back post. Turkey's goal was the American's 7th of the Trusty's goal, I'm sorry, I'm reading everything wrong today. Trusty's goal was the American 7th of the tournament, tying their scoring round for any World Cup before knockout play even begins. Let's see. Pulisic said this week that he's ready to play again after coming out at half.

0: This broadcast service is provided by Valley iRadio. The material being read is the copyright property of the publications being read. Access to this program is solely for persons who cannot read the original printed version due to a visual impairment or other disability. By continuing to listen, you confirm that you have such a condition.
1: Four that left him one shot behind, along with Matt Fitzpatrick, Ben Griffin, Nico Echevarria, Bud Cauley, and Christopher Retton. The TPC Rivers Highland is built for good scoring in any conditions and at times looks like target practice for so much of the day with greens holding shots. The greens became slightly firmer as the round went on after the steady rain in the week that had softened the course. Cole seized the opportunity, particularly on the 13th hole. His second shot was right on the green, and he pitched it in for the right line with a perfect speed to hole it for an eagle. And we did have some news from women's golf also. This is from Minnesota. Ian Yoon, it's Y-O-O-N, matched the best score in the history of the Women's PGA Championship with a 9-under-63 to take a two-stroke lead over Karis Davidson yesterday in the third major of the season. The 23-year-old South Korean, seeking her first LPGA Tour victory, birdied five of her last six holes at the Hazeltine National Golf Club with a putter that was consistently on point. Nelly Korda, who's aiming to become just the third woman to win the first three major tournaments on the schedule, had a 70. Alexa Pano and Ah Lim Kim were tied for third at 67. Aileen Crowder, Hai Jin Choi, and Megan Kang followed at 68. And finally, if you're following any of your favorite teams, the Red Sox again are facing the Yankees today at 7:10 p.m. And I'm looking for where you can find the game. Here we go. As usual, the radio, 105.5 FM and Nesson TV. So that's at 7:10 p.m. And they will again be facing the Yankees Saturday. The Blue Sox are home today facing Bristol at 6:30. And the Starfires are also at home facing New Britain, but that won't be until tomorrow, and that also starts at 6:30. And let's see, anything of interest here? No, I guess that about it, Jean, for sports.
2: Well, thank you, Marilyn. Marilyn brought us up to quarter past the hour. Front page article at the top of the page from Springfield. Crime crackdown launched. 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State police troopers and local officers blanketed city streets over a 24-hour period, arresting repeat offenders on outstanding warrants, confiscating guns, pulling over speeding drivers, and cracking down on code violations. The initiative, which began Wednesday evening and continued through Thursday night, was a three-agency effort to crack down on crime as the summer months begin. It was designed to make streets safe for residents and send a message that there will be no tolerance for crime, no matter how minor, Hamden District Attorney Anthony D. Galuni said. Everyone should enjoy the summer in safety and peace, and we are here to make sure that happens, Galuni said. We're certainly not going to tolerate violence in this city. We are not going to tolerate takeovers. We are not going to tolerate reckless driving. We are not going to tolerate repeat and violent offenders in the city, completes Anthony Galuni's quote. Crime typically increases in the summer, so police wanted to get ahead of problems, especially after a man shot at troopers with the state police gang unit 2 weeks ago and several recent problems with large unruly crowds of teens gathering at Union Station. About 10 days ago, Springfield police started coordinating with the district

0: district attorney's office and state police to organize the concerted effort, he said. Police did not try to be stealth. More than 130 law enforcement blanketed streets across Springfield, and officials held a press conference on Liberty Street explaining the plan. By about 2:30 p.m. Thursday, police made at least 27 arrests, including picking up 5 people involved in organized crime, confiscating 4 guns, 2 of which were AR-15 style weapons, issued 306 tickets for ordinance or code violations, and conducted 122 motor vehicle stops, Galluni said. The effort is to tackle everything from quality of life issues and minor motor vehicle violations to drug trafficking and gang activity. It is designed to get crime out of the neighborhoods and criminals off the street and show neighbors the city and state is responsive to their concerns, Mayor Dominic J. Sarno said. This is a force multiplier. We are sending criminals the message you don't own the streets. The people own the streets, Sarno said. He promised the sweep would not be a one-off, and Galluni confirmed that, saying he expects others to take place as needed, and the partnerships which already existed will continue. We do have a compassionate side, Sarno said. For those individuals who do need help, we do have those programs. The sweep started with a crackdown on prostitution, with the arresting of those soliciting sex workers. Officers also tracked down multiple people who had active arrest warrants against them. The effort also focused on illegal dirt bikes, gang activity, and other problems that have been a nuisance in neighborhoods, Galluni said. The collaboration with other state, federal, and Amtrak police is not unique in Springfield, and it makes the city stronger and crime fighting more effective, Police Superintendent Lawrence E. Akers said. When we share information and when we combine our strengths, we make the community safer and stronger, Akers said. To the citizens of the city of Springfield, we know as police department, we cannot arrest our way out of everything and every challenge that happens in this city. But I do want you to know we stand with you. We stand for you, he said. He promised officers will continue to work hard for the residents and ask the community to help them any time they can so they can feel safe. The sweep comes at a time when violent crime, especially shootings, are down. Officials said this is a proactive effort to keep it that way. It has been as quiet as I've seen it in my 34 years. It's eerily quiet, said Deputy Police Chief Stephen Kent, who added there have been problems, but not to the degree as they have been in the past. The effort was funded through the budgets of the District Attorney's Office, Springfield Police, and State Police. No extra money was requested to pay for the sweep, Galluni said. Marilyn?
1: And our next item from the front page is from Washington. Supreme Court ends legal protections for Haitians. The Supreme Court on Thursday allowed the administration to end legal protections for migrants fleeing violence and natural disasters in Haiti and Syria, exposing hundreds of thousands of or more people to potential deportation. The 6-3 decision overturns lower court orders and allows the Department of Homeland Security to swiftly end temporary protected status, a program that protects a total of 1.3 million people from 17 countries. The administration argued that judges cannot second-guess immigration officials' decisions about protections that were intended to be temporary. The court's conservative majority agreed, finding the law creating the program keeps courts out of the process. The secretary's TPS designations decisions are not subject to judicial review, wrote Justice Samuel Alito. Immigration lawyers said the countries at issue remain unsafe for migrants to return, and they argued that the administration ended the protections in an unlawfully hasty process tinged by racial animus. During the administration's 2024 presidential campaign, Trump amplified false rumors that Haitian migrants were abducting and eating dogs and cats. The court majority found that the statements from the administration were not, quote, overtly racial, end quote. Alito said that Haitian people should not face character attacks, but whatever one may think of the cited statements, they are insufficient to show that the termination of Haiti's TPS designation was based on the race of the Haitian people, Alito wrote. The court's three liberal justices dissented, writing that the law does allow for judges to step in if officials sidestep the process for ending the protections. Race, meanwhile, does appear to have played a role, Justice Elena Kagan wrote, quote, the statements fairly shout in their racial undertones and overtones alike that race entered into the president's resolve to remove Haitians from this country. Respectfully, I dissent from the court's decision that they may instead be put on the next plane, end quote, she wrote. Lawyers for the Haitian immigrants said the Haitians would be in danger if they were sent back, quote, simply put, the Supreme Court's ruling will directly result in thousands of innocent people dying violent, needless deaths, end quote, Jeff Pipoli and Andy Tauber said. They urged the Senate to approve an extension of deportation protections for Haitians. That measure has languished since it was passed by the House on a rare bipartisan vote in April. Derek Johnson, president and CEO of the NAACP, also condemned the decision. Quote, this ruling is a devastating betrayal of Haitian families who have lived, worked, and contributed to this country for years, only to be cast out based on anti-black immigration sentiment, end quote, he said. Federal authorities deny prejudice played a role. They also cited a Supreme Court decision from the administration's first term that rejected bias claims based on the social media posts and upheld the travel ban on several Muslim-majority countries. In response to the news that the Supreme Court limited temporary protected status, U.S. Senator Elizabeth Warren, Democrats of Massachusetts, released the following statement, quote, Trump, handpicked Supreme Court, just cleared the way for him to deport hardworking legal immigrants into imminent danger in Haiti, Syria, and other war-torn and gang-controlled countries. It's horrific and lawless. Continued, the Supreme Court is letting the president ignore the laws set by Congress and terminate protections for up to 1.3 million TPS workers and their families across the country. This decision is a disaster for the rule of law and a disaster for thousands of families in Massachusetts. That's the end of her quote. Governor Mara T. Healey also spoke out about the ruling, saying that Thursday's, quote, decision upholding Trump's cruel and harmful policy makes absolutely no sense and only serves to hurt our immigrant families, our communities, and our economy. Massachusetts stands with our Haitian and Asian and Syrian communities today and every day, Healey wrote on X. Trump is ripping away protections from families and children who have fled devastating earthquakes, violence, and other humanitarian crises to build safe, productive lives here in Massachusetts and across the country. These are people who are raising families, paying taxes, caring for our loved ones, opening businesses, and filling critical jobs. That's the end of her quote. Massachusetts is home to one of the largest Haitian communities in the United States, and Haitian TPS holders contribute significantly to the state's workforce and economy, including in health care, elder care, hospitality, education, and other critical industries. Today's decision also impacts Syrians in the United States under TPS. Since Trump entered the White House in January of 2025, Homeland Security has ended the protections, including some that have been in place for more than a decade, for people from 13 countries. The terminations were made even though countries such as Haiti and Syria remain dangerous, immigration lawyers said. Four Haitian women who were deported from the United States in February were found beheaded and dumped in a river several months later, lawyers said in court documents. The United States first granted protections to Haitians in 2010 after a catastrophic earthquake and extended them multiple times amid ongoing gang violence that has displaced more than a million people, according to court documents. Syrians were first granted protection status in 2012 during a civil war that lasted for more than a decade before the fall of President Bashar Assad's government in late 2024. The program was created by Congress in 1990 to prevent deportations to countries suffering from national disasters, civil strife, and other instability. It allows people already in the country to stay with work permits in increments of up to 18 months, but it does not provide a path to citizenship. Lawyers and activists are urging individuals with TPS to seek other avenues to remain in the country. They may include asylum or employment-based visas, although the government has made those options increasingly difficult. Many may have to choose between voluntarily returning to their home country or facing deportation proceedings. They could lose their jobs and be separated from their U.S.-born children. Each beneficiary would return to the immigration status they had before receiving TPS, unless that status has expired or the person has successfully acquired a different status, for example, as an asylee. Advocates are also urging Congress to allow TPS holders to remain in the country. Quote, we also call on Congress to immediately restore those vital humanitarian protections that the TPS program represents for the sake of our clients and TPS holders, their families, and all of our communities, end quote, said Melissa Keenan, an attorney who represents Syrian TPS holders. Jean.
0: Thank you, Marilyn. As we approach half past the hour, the final front page article also comes to us from Springfield. It takes up the middle section of the front page, and there is a beautiful picture of a bright and sunny young lady with, she has her arms resting on a table with three floral arrangements on it. One of them, a smallish kind with maybe some, it's either roses or carnations with little white, maybe it's baby's breath. The other is on a little, maybe I'm guessing a foot and a half high rattan chair with a coleus plant sitting on it. And the other is just some sort of a bouquet. You can only see part of it, but it's got beautiful pink and red and violet colors, yellow, greens. It's beautiful. And that's because Floral and Gift Shop opens in downtown Office Block. 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Sonia Rivera Lopez has been working in the marketplace, this again is Springfield, 1365 Main Street, since her mother opened Who Cooks For You restaurant there about 4 months ago. Oh, I like that name for a restaurant. Who cooks for you? Anybody but me, I hope. And she started forming the idea for her own business, Atabe Floral and Gift Shop. That's Atabey, which she'll open early in July, just a few doors down in the same downtown pedestrian mall. I just kept walking by this little spot, Lopez said, and I thought, it's time to take my hobby and make a business. Everyone loves flowers, even if you say you don't. Lopez already sells flowers, either arranged or as make-your-own bouquets, at the Friday downtown Springfield Farmers Market, at the Landing, at the Mass Mutual Center. 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Fresh flowers will make your office smell nice, she said. They are already ordering through her Instagram page. Flowers come early in the week. She gets them from a wholesaler and sells them Friday and Saturday. Costs start at $10 or $20, but you can go as high as $100 for more elaborate arrangements. When the store opens, it will also sell small gifts. The space itself, a former convenience store, is small, with barely enough room for a counter her uncle built for her, a cooler, and a few display cases. But there are large display windows, now only temporarily covered in brown paper, looking out over the enclosed hallway. Her neighbors will be Mocha Coffee Trade Company, which has the storefront facing Main Street. Her mother, Sonia with an I, this one with the floral shop is Sonia with a Y. Her mother, Sonia, has Who Cooks For You to the rear of the marketplace, facing the pedestrian-only outdoor plaza. Who Cooks For You, an expansion of a food truck business, has Puerto Rican and Mexican food. It's homey, comfortable, Lopez, the daughter, said. Born in Puerto Rico, she came to Holyoke when she was six and grew up in Springfield. She took the name for her business from Atabay, an ancestral spirit of mother of Puerto Rico's native Taino people. She represents life, birth, renewal, Lopez said. For Lopez, Atabay personifies flowers because flowers don't last forever. Flowers are beautiful, she said. Life is beautiful, but at the same time, there is an end. And a smaller article on page two from Springfield. Sorry, water and sewer bills will rise. This is by Jim Kinney at repub.com. The typical combined household water and sewer bill in the city will rise $10.94 a month or $131.28 a year. That's a 7.5% increase. Commissioners on Wednesday passed a budget for the next fiscal year. The water rate will increase 17% from $5.15 per 100 cubic feet to $6.03 per 100 cubic feet. The sewer rate will remain the same, and an infrastructure renewal charge will increase from $11.50 a month to $13.08 a month for households with a common residential meter sizes, and proportionally increase for customers with larger meters. Drivers of the cost increases include employee health insurance, pensions, planned new debt service, and disposing of biosolids from the sewage treatment process, according to the commission. Water use is also falling, meaning rates have to go up in order to keep pace with the fixed cost of providing the service, according to a statement from the commission. The commission says PCB remediation at the West Parish Water Treatment Plant construction site will not impact this budget. Toxic PCBs from caulk used in outmoded 1960s construction seeped into soil at the site of Granville Road in Westfield. Workers discovered the contamination a year ago while demolishing massive underground filter tanks to make way for the new West Parish plant. Contractors estimate the $363 million West Parish Water Treatment Plant project is $8.5 to $31.5 million over budget and about a year behind schedule, according to documents the Republican obtained in a public records request. The West Parish project is being funded through a combination of loans and grants. Springfield Water and Sewer serves 250,000 customers. That includes households billed individually in Springfield and Ludlow. The commission also sells drinking water in bulk to Agawam, Longmeadow, East Longmeadow, and Southwick, while also providing emergency or peak service to Westfield, Springfield, Chicopee, and Wilbraham. The commission provides retail sewer service to households in Springfield and bills West Springfield, Agawam, Longmeadow, East Longmeadow, Wilbraham, and Ludlow in bulk. Marilyn?
1: An item from Holyoke. Union accuses school district of retaliation. After a teacher's contract was not renewed, the Holyoke Teachers Association is alleging that the decision was tied to union activity, and the group is raising concerns about possible retaliation. Bob Williams, a teacher at Holyoke High School, was an active union member and organizer whose contract was not renewed, the union said in a statement posted Monday on social media. The union also alleged that school administrators told Williams to stop engaging in organizing activity, which the union argued would violate state labor law. Williams participated in 17 bargaining sessions, the association said, and served as a building representative and member of an action team. He is in his first 3 years working in the district, according to the union. Union officials said the non-renewable could have a, quote, chilling effect, end quote, on other educators and discourage participation in protected union activity. The union launched an online letter-writing campaign urging residents to press school leaders to, quote, cease and desist, end quote, from retaliation tied to protected union activity and to reinstate Williams. The campaign has generated more than 1,600 letters. Some went to a school committee meeting on Monday to voice their support for Williams. Kyle Chambers, a parent, told the school committee he feels that the decision sends a harmful message to students and educators. Quote, if you stand up for what you believe in, if you advocate for your students, you'll be shown the door. That's not a message I'm comfortable with my child learning, he said. A Holyoke Public School spokesperson said in an email that the district cannot comment on specific employee matters. The district fully supports employees' rights to take part in protected union activity, Beth Gage, chief of human resources, said in a statement Tuesday. She wrote that employees are free to organize, participate in union activities, and support their union without fear of retaliation. But union activity cannot take place during contractual work hours when employees are expected to perform their assigned duties, Gage wrote. Many union leaders are also returning next year, Gage said. Quote, we have many outstanding teachers and staff members, and protected union activity has never been something the district would hold against any employee, Gage said in a statement. The union's argument. On the morning of June 11th, Williams was told that his contract would not be renewed for next school year, according to a letter he wrote to the union and shared with the Republican. He said he later spoke with several colleagues and asked if they would sign a petition supporting him. Then, a school administrator asked him to, quote, stop rabble-rousing, end quote, and said staff felt uncomfortable being asked to sign a petition, according to Williams. Williams said in an email to the Republican that he only asked co-workers for support and did not pressure anyone, adding that such organizing is part of union activity. He said there were no concerns about his job performance, noting that he had no disciplinary record and had consistently received proficient evaluations. Holyoke Teachers Association President Nick Cream said in a statement that Williams is in his third year teaching at Holyoke High School North. He said Williams has received strong evaluations, has no record of discipline, and is a well-respected member of the history department. He added that Williams regularly receives positive feedback from students and other teachers. Cream also said Williams has been active in the union since spring of 2024. If Williams had returned in August, he would have earned professional teacher status. In Massachusetts, professional teacher status is earned after about 3 years on the job. It gives teachers stronger job security, meaning they cannot be fired or have their contracts not renewed without cause and due process. Cream said in a statement, quote, "We can see no other reason for why Williams would be non-renewed except for his union activity," end quote. Cream said the district noted one conversation between the Holyoke High School principal and Williams about a concern raised by an outside consultant, but said it was not a disciplinary matter. When asked what evidence supports the union's claims, Cream said retaliation can be hard to prove, but concerns about Williams' teaching or conduct should have been documented in evaluations or disciplinary records. Quote, "Neither of those things happened, so we are left with only one possible explanation, and that was because of union activity," Cream said in a statement. Cream said Williams is well known in the school and district as a union organizer. The situation has caused concern among teachers, he said. Quote, "Many teachers are wondering, will I be next? If this can happen to one teacher, it can happen to anyone," Cream said. Cream said the union has filed 2 unfair labor practice charges related to Williams' situation. Jean?
0: Thank you, Marilyn. And there's an article from Boston, but you may have heard about it. We'll keep you abreast of what's going on there. Federal judge halts Trump order to create a federal voter list. This is by Michael Casey, Bill Barrow, and John Hanna, Associated Press. By the way, we're approaching quarter of the hour. A federal judge on Thursday halted President Donald Trump's executive order that sought to create a federal voter list and limit who can receive a mail ballot. U.S. District Court Judge Indira Talwani, who was nominated by Democratic President Barack Obama, sided with a coalition of nearly 24 states that challenged the Republican president's order in granting a summary judgment. Her ruling applies to this year's midterm election cycle. Plaintiffs argued in 2 lawsuits, both filed in federal court in Boston, that Trump's order should be found unconstitutional because the states and Congress, not the president, have the power to set election rules. The judge agreed, saying in her ruling that the provisions of Trump's order seeking to create a federal list of eligible voters and using the U.S. Postal Service to determine who can receive a mail ballot are, quote, legally void, end quote, because they, quote, unconstitutionally violate the separation of powers, end quote. It was the second ruling in as many days against executive orders Trump has signed seeking oversight of the nation's elections. A separate ruling Wednesday prohibited an executive order he had signed last year that would have required people to show documents proving their citizenship when registering to vote. Arizona Attorney General Chris Mays, whose state was among the plaintiffs, celebrated the court's decision. Quote, "Millions of independents, Republicans, and Democrats across Arizona have voted by mail for decades," end quote, she said in a statement, noting that nearly 80% of ballots in the state are cast by that method. Mays singled out military families, voters in the state's rural expanses, and Native Americans who cast ballots from tribal lands. Donald Trump's executive order targeted all of those voters, she said. But today, the courts affirmed what the Constitution makes clear. States run their elections, not the president. The White House stood by Trump's executive order and indicated the administration would appeal the ruling. The order, said spokeswoman Abigail Jackson, quote, "lawfully protects our elections, and we are confident that we will ultimately prevail in its implementation," end quote. The administration, in its motions to dismiss the lawsuits challenging the order, argued that the motions were premature and that plaintiffs lacked the legal basis to bring their claim based on the Administrative Procedure Act, which governs how federal agencies develop and issue regulations. But in an interim order before Thursday's ruling, Talwani said the motions pertaining to this year's election cycle were relevant. Quote, in light of the EO's specific deadlines over the next 3 months and the reality that elections will be occurring throughout this period with the November 3rd, 2026 midterm occurring in just 5 months, postponing judicial review is impractical and may inflict significant hardship on plaintiffs, end quote, she wrote. That order denied the Trump administration's motion to dismiss the charges. Trump's executive order, the second one aimed at elections during his second term, comes as he continues to raise the specter of widespread voting by non-citizens as a reason to change election rules. But states have already detailed processes aimed at keeping their voter rolls accurate, and voting by non-citizens has been shown to be rare. It also is a felony that can be punishable by deportation. Trump issued his second order in March after a bill he supported to overhaul voting stalled in Congress. The order would have had the federal government, through the Director of U.S. Citizenship and Immigration Services and the Commissioner of the Social Security Administration, create a, quote, state citizenship, end quote, of eligible voters. It then directed the U.S. Postal Service to deliver mail ballots only to those on the list. Election officials argued that it was ripe for abuse and could cause chaos. The Postal Service has published a proposed rule required by Trump's executive order in the Federal Register. Among other things, the rule would not apply to primary elections or overseas ballots. Postal Service workers have pushed back against the order, saying they are not equipped to determine who is eligible to vote in each state. After Trump issued his order last spring, the National Rural Letter Carriers Association said forcing its members into such a role, quote, risks politicizing one of the nation's most trusted public institutions, end quote. The Postal Service did not immediately respond Thursday to requests for comment. The lawsuit seeking summary judgment was filed by Democratic Attorneys General representing 22 states and the District of Columbia. Also signing on were attorneys representing Democratic Governor Josh Shapiro of Pennsylvania, which has a Republican Attorney General. The states also told the court that the move imposes a costly burden on election officials to comply and would spread fear about the possibility of prosecution. Stephen Pezzi, a lawyer for the Trump administration, had argued that no one would be prosecuted for violating the order. The other lawsuit filed in Talwani's court was by the League of Women Voters and other voting rights groups, which have sought a preliminary injunction against the executive order. In yet another lawsuit filed against the executive order, a federal judge in Washington, D.C., in May, agreed with the Trump administration that it was too early to block the order because it had yet to be implemented. That lawsuit was brought by Democratic and civil rights groups, which have appealed. Since his 2020 presidential election loss to Democrat Joe Biden, Trump has groundlessly claimed mail voting is rife with fraud and has launched a federal investigation into that year's vote, even though repeated audits and investigations, including ones run by Republicans, found it was free of widespread fraud. Trump has also said he wants to take over, in quotes, election administration in Democratic areas. and Barrow reported from Atlanta, and Hannah from Topeka, Kansas. Marilyn?
1: All right, we have a couple of more items from Holyoke. First of all, council approves a $213 million budget by a score of 10-2. The Holyoke City Council approved an amended $213 million budget for the fiscal year 2027 in a 10-2 vote at a special meeting Tuesday. Councilors Michael Sullivan and Linda Vaccon voted against the spending plan, which represents an $8.97 million, or 4.4% increase over the current fiscal year. The council made roughly $45,000 in cuts before the final passage, largely by eliminating unfilled positions across three departments. City officials said the increase was driven by rising fixed costs, including education, transportation, health insurance, and pension obligations. They aim to preserve city services without major tax hikes or service reductions. In a letter issued ahead of the meeting, Mayor Joshua A. Garcia said the budget reflects, quote, unavoidable obligated cost pressures, end quote, including a 3.86% increase in the city's share of education funding, 5% growth in transportation costs, 8% rise in health insurance, and 4.14% increase in retirement contributions. Garcia noted that property taxes account for only part of the budget, with about $73 million coming from the tax levy. The remainder is funded through a mix of state and local revenue, including about $126.8 million in state aid, $3.55 million in motor vehicle excise taxes, and smaller amounts from meals tax, hotel tax, payments in lieu of taxes, and other fees. The mayor described the plan as being based on conservative revenue estimates, adding that the city's excess capacity will not be known until the tax rate is set later in the fall. And undercover agents in Holyoke arrest four men in a prostitution sting. Four men were arrested during an undercover operation targeting prostitution in the city, Police Chief Ryan Kennan said in a statement that detectives work with the Massachusetts State Police Human Trafficking Unit in an effort to identify people buying sex as well as possible exploitation of victims. On Monday evening, undercover officers posed as sex workers in different areas of the city, police said. During the operation, detectives and state troopers arrested four men on charges related to paying for sexual conduct. Manuel Vasquez Ortiz, 32, of Holyoke, Efron Carrasquillo Caceres, 43, of Holyoke, Joselito Carrasquillo, 41, of Chicopee, and Alfredo Ruiz Grimaldi, 29, of Agawam, were each charged with paying for sexual contact. Jean?
0: Thank you, Marilyn. Time for a newspaper editorial. Iran conflict will likely never add up. The best thing that can be said about the U.S.-Israeli attack on Iran is that it's over. Well, that it may be over. Trust between the three main actors is strained to the snapping point, though nobody knows what will happen if it finally shatters. Even if it lasts, the tenuously negotiated peace still carries a hefty price tag. There are the American lives lost needlessly, starting with the six people who died at a Kuwaiti port within 24 hours of the first U.S.-Israeli airstrikes. Their deaths were a direct product of near-criminal incompetence. They were working in a makeshift operations center at a commercial port. Iranians were known to be watching in a facility that had no plan and no equipment to respond to mass casualties. The building was fortified against ground attacks, but from the air, protected only by a metal roof that was likely less than one-fifth the thickness of an Oreo cookie. Yikes. And the U.S. apparently had no ability to detect drones like the one that dropped through that roof, despite the fact that the Iranians were known to have purchased hundreds. No wonder Defense Secretary Pete Hegseth was so deceptive when first addressing the attack. He pretended that the explosion was a lucky strike. The reality, the world's wealthiest military, commanding more than one-third of war spending worldwide, was quickly and repeatedly penetrated by cheap, off-the-shelf Iranian drones. 6 Americans died for that. Then there's the massive global supply chain disruption that could echo for months. Raw materials like aluminum, petroleum products, computer chips, and perhaps most critically, supplies of affordable drugs that keep Americans alive and functioning. Then there's an Iran that has been battered and blasted, still in control of the mullahs and malcontents who can be relied upon to use a nation's grief as an agent of further radicalization and terrorism. At least 3,500 are dead, along with at least 20 military targets, major chunks of civic infrastructure, including hospitals and schools, have been blasted away. And finally, a price tag with a finite dollar amount attached. Don't count on the $300 billion giveaway to rebuild any layer of functional society in Iran, described as, quote, private investment and economic redevelopment minded, end quote. It sounds more like an all-you-can-gobble buffet of a nation's resources directed to the benefit of American and multinational corporations that seek to extract maximum profits. So long as a hefty portion sticks to the fingers of Iran's still intact corrupt theocracy, nobody will care if the aid never reaches the people of Iran who have suffered so much. And that is from the Orlando Sentinel. And, well, I'll start. I only have, no, I'm not going to start it. Well, I'll read part of it. Next editorial, Trump botches an easy win on housing. I remember that he's going to sign that bill, and then it was time. And but let me tell you what the paper says. This is from the Washington Post. A bipartisan housing bill was ready for closing Wednesday morning after clearing both chambers of Congress with veto-proof majorities. But President Donald Trump flipped the table 90 minutes before the scheduled signing ceremony, refusing to accept a good deal for a bad reason. Trump caught GOP lawmakers and some of his own staff by surprise when he announced on social media that he will withhold support until Congress passes the Save America Act. The overhaul of federal election laws has no path in the Senate without destroying the filibuster. The upshot is that Trump upended a carefully negotiated compromise that, while modest, contains worthy reforms to encourage home construction. For instance, it speeds up environmental reviews for certain housing projects, which could shave months off the time needed to start construction. It would eliminate federal regulations on manufactured homes, such as a requirement that they include a metal frame chassis, which can add as much as $10,000 to the cost. The deal would ease federal restrictions on how much banks can invest in affordable housing and community development projects. That could unlock new financing without risking more federal dollars. And we are now at actually 1 minute past the hour time for today's obituaries, which are brought to you through a generous contribution from the Hamden Lions Club. Their motto, we serve. Okay, obits are on the last page that I looked at here, literally. Okay, we have 3 local obituaries today. We'll begin in Agawam with Bruno D. Antico Jr., A-N-T-I-C-O, 85, died on June 20th. Calling hours will be from 9 a.m. to 10:30 a.m. on next Thursday, July 2nd, at the Colonial Forestier Funeral and Cremation, 985 Main Street in Agawam. Services begin at 10:30 a.m. from the funeral home, followed by an 11:30 a.m. funeral mass in St. John the Evangelist Church, Agawam. Burial will follow in the Massachusetts National Veterans Cemetery in Agawam. Bruno Antico's complete obituary can be found at forestier.com. F-O-R-A-S. Actually, all three of them are from Forestier. F-O-R-A-S-T-I-E-R-E. From Southwick, Judith, Judy A. Olbris, O-L-B-R-I-S, 84, wife of Stephen Olbris, died June 22nd. Besides her husband, Judy is survived by her children, Eric Olbris, Gwendolyn Whitehurst, and Gwendolyn Whitehurst. She was employed as a secretary for the Leeds VA Medical Center. Visitation for Judy Olbris will take place again on next Tuesday from 10:30 a.m. until 12:30 a.m. Southwick Forestier Funeral Home, 621 College Highway, Southwick. Funeral home service will follow. Her burial will be in the Massachusetts Veterans Cemetery. And lastly, locally from East Longmeadow, Karina Dottie L. Artioli, D'Alessio, D-A-L-E-S-S-I-O, passed away on June 23rd. She was born in 1927. She leaves her children, Laura Hourihan, Roger, Peter, Jeffrey, and Christopher. She leaves 13 grandchildren and 15 great-grands. Karina spent most of her, or Dottie as she may be known, spent most of her working career at Milton Bradley. Visiting hours for Karina will be held at the Forestier Smith in East Longmeadow on Sunday, this coming Sunday, June 28th, from 4 to 6 p.m. Services will begin on Monday, June 29th, 8:45 a.m. at the Forestier Smith, followed by a liturgy at 10 in St. Michael's Parish, 128 Maple Street, East Longmeadow. Burial will be held at St. Michael's Cemetery in Springfield. And for anybody who is familiar with Blood, Sweat, and Tears, the powerhouse lead singer dies. This is from New York. It's by Hillel Itali, Associated Press. David Clayton Thomas, the lead singer of Blood, Sweat, and Tears, who's husky, high-strung tenor on Spinning Wheel, and When I Die and other hits helped make the so-called brass rock band among the most popular acts of the late 1960s, has died at age 84. Spokesperson Eric Alper said that Clayton Thomas died peacefully Wednesday at St. Michael's Hospital in Toronto. Alper did not cite a specific cause. Clayton Thomas was a one-time street fighter and petty thief from Canada who briefly became a rock superstar, the front man of a 9-member group that sold millions of records and won two Grammys for Blood, Sweat, and Tears, which beat out the Beatles' Abbey Road for Best Album of 1969. Yikes. Calling out amid a jazzy parade of horns, keyboards, and percussion, Clayton Thomas's urgent shout was a signature voice of the area, preaching love on the Motown cover, You Made Me So Very Happy. Now that's going to be in your head, not the way I'm singing it, but the way you remember it. And When I Die, and a cool head on his own spinning wheel. Oh, good. Okay, and let's see. I think that's enough about his life. Al Cooper was looking for a, by the end of the year, 1968, Cooper and others had departed. The band was seeking a new singer. After Judy Collins saw Clayton Thomas perform, she recommended him to Columbia. Okay, Marilyn, you got something for...
1: Oh, yes, I do.
0: Wait a minute, I have to do my after. This completes today's obituary.
1: I'm sorry, I'm interrupting your announcement. Go right ahead, Jean.
0: That's okay, I had forgotten about it anyway. Obituaries are complete. If you have any questions about them or any part of our program, please feel free to contact the station at area code 413-747-7337. And you don't have to just call if you have questions about obituaries. You can call and offer us suggestions about how we can make the program more meaningful for you. Now, Marilyn, now we're ready for you.
1: Okay, well, I'm on the business page now, and this is for people, not me, thank heaven. Apple raises prices on Macs and iPads amid the AI boom. Apple on Thursday raised the prices of its Macs and iPads, citing the soaring costs of memory and storage chips as the artificial intelligence boom has created a frenzy for the components. Apple increased prices on some laptop and tablet models $200 or more. A base model of the MacBook Pro, for example, now costs $1,999, up from $1,699. Apple's entry-level laptop, the MacBook Neo, now costs $699, $100 up from when it was unveiled in March. The price of an iPad Air increased $150 to $749, while the price of an iPad Pro jumped $200 to $1,199. The increase shows that even Apple, with its sprawling supply chain, is not immune to the global shortage in memory and storage chips. AI chip makers like NVIDIA and Advanced Micro Devices have demanded more of the components for their own chips, which are then used in data centers for developing and running AI systems. The surge in demand has led memory chip manufacturers like Micron to focus on producing for data centers, which tend to use more expensive chips than consumer electronics. As a result, those companies are making more money, but shipping fewer consumer-grade chips, which have become more expensive. Memory and storage chip prices have quadrupled over the past year, according to analyst estimates, and the cost of those components are expected to continue to rise. Those costs are now being passed on to consumers. Microsoft also raised prices for its Surface laptops in April. Apple CEO Tim Cook said during an investor call in April that the company expected, quote, significantly higher memory costs, end quote, for the quarter, which runs through June. Beyond the June quarter, we believe memory costs will drive an increasing impact on our business, he said on a call. The company also said it expected its profit margins to decline slightly for the quarter. Apple on Thursday also raised the price of its HomePod speaker and its Vision Pro mixed reality headset. The timing for the price increases are unusual. Apple typically raises prices when it releases new or refreshed products. In September, Apple released new iPhones and raised the prices for some models by $100.
0: Well, I have an article here from John. Just seeing it's an opinion, so I guess I'm not going to share it with you. A couple of Holyoke articles. Police seize 400 vials of crack cocaine and bags of heroin and fentanyl during a series of property checks over the past week and arrested one man, the police chief said Thursday. Jose Nieves Rijos, 47, is charged with multiple drug offenses, including possession with intent to distribute Class A and B drugs, as well as trespassing and resisting arrest. Holyoke Police Chief Brian Keenan said on social media that officers recovered more than 400 vials of crack cocaine, 40 bags of heroin and fentanyl, and 11 bags of powder cocaine during checks by the department's mobile community policing detail and uniformed

0: This broadcast service is provided by Valley iRadio. The material being read is the copyright property of the publications being read. Access to this program is solely for persons who cannot read the original printed version due to a visual impairment or other disability. By continuing to listen, you confirm that you have such a condition.
1: Activity in Sheard Park. Officers stopped a suspected buyer and recovered one vial of crack cocaine, Keenan said in a statement. Task force members and detectives then approached two people in the park, identified as Juan Alejandro Perez and Edwin Santos. Investigators found 30 vials of crack cocaine, 10 bags of heroin and fentanyl near Santos. Both were arrested. And there's in the world of wonder, it talks about the Statue of Liberty. I'd like to share a little bit about that with you before Marilyn starts on Dear Abby. One of the most famous and iconic monuments in the world, the Statue of Liberty's official name is Liberty Enlightening the World. It is located on Liberty Island in New York Harbor, an inspiring gift. The Statue of Liberty was a gift from France to honor the friendship between France and the U.S. The project was a joint effort between the French, who were responsible for the statue and its assembly, and the Americans, who built the pedestal on which it would stand. Since it was erected in 1886, the Statue of Liberty has become an enduring symbol of freedom and welcomed millions of immigrants to the U.S. Did you know it took almost 9 years to construct Lady Liberty? Did you know the statue is made up of 300 different parts, each built one by one? Did you know the statue's total overall height from the base of the pedestal to the tip of the torch is just over 305 feet? That's 92.9 meters. Did you know visitors climb 377 stairs to reach the statue's crown? Did you know to make it stand out more distinctly, the original torch of the statue was replaced in 1984 by a new copper torch covered in 24-karat gold leaf? And it is estimated that the statue is hit by about 600 bolts of lightning every year. Of course, Gustave Eiffel designed the statue's steel framework, which, the weight of the statue, 560,000 pounds. That's about 254 kilograms. And that's what you've got. Now you know some important facts about the Statue of Lady Liberty. Mm-hmm. Technically, Liberty Enlightening the World. Okay, Marilyn.
2: Okay. Let's see. We have three letters today. First letter, Dear Abby, I've been a widow for 9 years and just got engaged. When I asked my fiancé if I could put a picture of my late husband in our new home, he became upset. He said he shouldn't have to walk into his own home and look at pictures of a man who, quote, had once had me, end quote.
1: Ooh.
2: I have three children with my late husband. We were high school sweethearts, and I took his death extremely hard. I can't help but think that my fiancé is overreacting. I feel he wants me to just erase everything I had with my husband. My kids will be living with us, too. Should I respect his wishes, or should I stand my ground and make sure my late husband's memory is alive for the sake of my children? And it's signed, Remembering in American Samoa. Well, this is what Abby has to say. Dear Remembering, I hope you recognize that this is a huge red flag. Your fiancé is jealous and insecure. If he would be upset seeing a photograph of your late husband, how is he going to react when he interacts with your children, who are living symbols of the love you shared with another man? You are entitled to display a picture of their father if you wish. It needn't be as large as a political poster, nor hung in the front hall. It is important that you have further discussions about this with your fiancé, and if you are wise, premarital counseling until this issue

0: is resolved.
1: Yikes.
0: Next letter. Dear Abby, my husband, a college-educated native English speaker, mispronounces a lot of words, specifically common names, the names of our children's school, and some other frequently used words. How do I politely correct him? I feel this is because he doesn't pay attention, and I'm sure others notice it as well. Signed, Annoyed in California. The answer, dear Annoyed, make a list of your husband's trouble words, that's in quotation. Then, when the two of you are relaxed and well-fed, start a conversation with him and ask if he realizes he does this. When he asks you what you mean by that, pull out the list and go over it with him, pronouncing the words correctly. Explain that you are raising the subject because you love him and you won't bring it up again, but you know he should be aware. And finally, dear Abby, we love going to my aunt's house for dinner, but she uses plug-in home fragrances that give all of us headaches. We have to come home and shower and wash our clothes to get the scent off us. She is an amazing baker, and the fragrance compromises the taste of her baked goods. How do we politely tell her this? And it's signed, Hesitant Niece in Nevada. Well, Abby says, dear niece, tell your aunt you love coming over to her house, but that you have developed an allergy to the scents that causes you to get headaches. Then ask her to please unplug the scent dispensers and air the place out for an hour or so before she has you over. It's a legitimate reason, and you are not the only person who can be affected by artificial scents. I'm just wondering how many she has.
1: Yeah, that's right. And I'm thinking you could be, maybe it'd be a little bit nicer if you told her how much you love her cooking and say it's interfering with that, Auntie. Okay, and the horoscopes by Eugenia Last. If today is your birthday, happy birthday to you from all of us here at Valley Eye Radio. This is advice just for you, but you know what I am not going to say next. Explore the possibilities. Learn a new skill. Update your resume and pursue something that fulfills you. An open mind and cheerful attitude will help you elaborate on your situation and long-term goals. Added discipline will encourage you to lend a helping hand as well as help yourself. For the Cancers, take action to make a difference and bring about positive change. Don't let anger set in when intelligence and positive affirmation will get you where you want to go. For the Leos, emotional anger is counterproductive. Channel your energy into something meaningful, and it will encourage you to volunteer your time to worthwhile causes and concerns. If you're a Virgo, travel, communicate, learn, and participate, and you'll open channels that lead to interesting encounters or new beginnings. What you contribute will be well received. Oh, there you go, Virgos. If you're a Libra, you can desire change, but first, consider any consequences that follow. Map out a plan that reflects who you are and what you can do. If you're a Scorpio, bask in the things you enjoy doing most. Engage with people who share your passion and bring out the best in you. Turn your life journey into something that elevates you. Sagittarians, spin situations to fit your needs. Use your voice, connections, and willpower to make things happen. Don't let what others choose to do slow down your agenda. For the Capricorns, set high standards and follow through with your plans. The opportunities you are searching for will unfold through the action you take and the people you approach. Aquarians, choose a direction that excites you and turn your plans into reality. Using your skills and imagination will help you increase your earning potential. If you're a Pisces, stifle anyone who pressures you to make snap decisions or change your plans. Look out for your interests and pursue your dreams. Invest time and money in yourself. If you're an Aries, put a big push on self-improvement projects and looking and being top-notch. Consistency and discipline will help you achieve whatever you set out to do. If you're a Taurus, determine what you want to achieve and have a foolproof plan in place before you push the button and engage in rhetoric or unrealistic promises. Yeah, that's good advice. And finally, Geminis, set yourself up for success. Turn your surroundings into your source of motivation. Having emotional energy and challenging it to serve a purpose will elevate you. Marilyn?
0: And it's time for the almanac. Today is Friday, June 26th. It's the 177th day of the year, and we are already into the sixth day of summer. Today in history. In 1870, the U.S. Congress recognized Christmas as a federal holiday. In 1945, the United States Charter was signed by 50 nations. In 1963, John F. Kennedy gave a speech while visiting West Berlin, declaring, "Ich bin ein Berliner," meaning "I am a Berliner." And those among those famous people born today, the author Pearl Buck, 1892 to 1973, the actor Peter Lorre, 1904 to 1964, athlete and golfer Babe Dietrichson Zaharias, 1911 to 1956, graphic designer Milton Glaser, 1929 to 2020. Still celebrating with us today, the cyclist Greg LeMond, who was born in 1961, actor Sean Hayes, 1970, actor Chris O'Donnell, also born in 1970, another actor, Nick Offerman, who was born in 1970, good year for actors. Baseball player Derek Jeter was born in 1974, actor Jason Schwartzman, 1980, actress Aubrey Plaza, 1984, singer and actress Ariana Grande, 1993, and actor Jacob Elordi was born in 1997. Today's fact, the United Nations currently has 193 member states. Today in sports. In 1944, a tri-cornered exhibition baseball game to raise money for the war effort featured the New York-based Yankees, Dodgers, and Giants. In 9 innings of play, each team batted for 18 outs, played defense for 18 outs, and watched for 18 outs. The Dodgers won the game with 5 runs. The Yankees scored 1 run, and the Giants were shut out. Today's quote is from Pearl S. Buck. "I love people, I love my family, my children, but inside myself is a place where I live all alone, and that's where you renew your spring that never dries up." And that's all the time Gene and I have today. As always, we thank you for your interest, and we thank Diane, and we thank Liam, who's here with us today, and we ask you to please stay tuned for much more on Valley Eye Radio.
2: 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It is Friday, June 26, 2026. And for your planning purposes, just want to let you know that we will be having special programming a week from today as the nation observes the July 4th holiday. Of course, July 4th this year falls on a Saturday. And coming up next, we're going to be hearing from Heather with the Westfield News. That will be followed by Johanna today with the Daily Hampshire Gazette. Chloe will be along with the Greenfield Recorder. 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
3: Hi, this is Kevin, and here is a positive note from the publishers of the reminder entitled "Hug a Cold, Kiss a Fever." You can't turn on the TV for more than 10 minutes without expecting to have the latest drug, which fixes the latest ailment, literally jammed down your throat. Everywhere you turn, there's a new pill to make our lives all better. Whatever happened to Mom's advice? Feed a cold and starve a fever. Or was it starve a cold and feed a fever? I could never get it straight. Especially after I was blessed with my Italian mother-in-law's approach, which is to feed a cold and feed a fever. The problem is that in today's quick-fix society, many people take the advice of these TV doctors, rather than trying to figure out why they aren't feeling well in the first place. Think about it. I bet there is many an upset stomach that could be fixed with a good old-fashioned hug from a spouse or a loved one. And imagine trying to think about a headache while you're receiving a nice, romantic kiss from your significant other. Now, don't get me wrong. I know that certain problems need real, live drugs to handle them. But many of today's pill poppers do so because they either haven't tried or have given up on the more down-to-earth approach that a good relationship with a real, live human being has to offer. So next time you're feeling a little down, a warm hug and a gentle kiss might just do the trick. I hope you find reflection and positivity in this reading, and thank you for listening to Valley Eye Radio.
4: 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Reading gives me a sense of belonging. I am a retired claims specialist. I believe that we should be kind to each other every day. I read articles from various magazines. I hope that you enjoy my readings. 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
5: Hello, Valley Eye Radio listeners, and happy day to you. This is Heather Aida here on this wonderful June 26th to read you the Westfield News. Hoping everybody is having an exciting weekend so far. A little bit of summer sunshine never hurts, right? Let's begin our top article today. Town dives into Ironman conversation. Officials say Congamong Lakes could be a good spot for swim leg. Article by Cliff Clark. In Southwick, with the swimming portion of the Ironman 70.3 Western Massachusetts event canceled earlier this month for the second consecutive year because of high bacteria levels in the Connecticut River, Select Board Chair Douglas Moglen thinks the great ponds of Congamong Lakes would be a great place for the athletes to swim. We did suggest to the gentleman that runs the thing to have a long look at Congamong to see if that's something that could potentially be entertained, whether it's from Southwick or from Suffield, Moglen said during the Select Board meeting on Monday. Even if it's from Suffield, as soon as they put their toe in the water, they're back in Southwick, Moglen said. An interstate swim, added Select Board member Russ Anderson with a chuckle. The Ironman 70.3 event is a 1.2-mile swim and 56-mile bike ride, portions of which pass through Granville, Southwick, and Westfield. And it also includes a 13.1-mile run through Springfield. The swimming portions of the events in 2025 and 26 were canceled after heavy rains combined with sewer system overflows led to high levels of bacteria in the river. It does look like the Ironman event is looking at various options for conducting that event because of the conditions of the Connecticut River, Moglen said. Moglen said if Congamong Lakes was to become the swimming location for the event, it would bring many benefits to the town. It's a draw, too. People come throughout the year, probably not so much in the winter months, but once it's warm enough to swim, and in the weeks leading up to the event to try this out, he said. It will bring folks to town to check out the venue. It's a global event, he said. Town planner and economic development director Alvin Allen agreed. At the end of the day, it makes sense to swim here in Congamong, and it would have economic benefits here, Allen said. Chief Administrative Officer Nicole Parker supports the idea. The prospect of bringing an Ironman swimming event to Southwick represents an exciting opportunity to showcase our community, promote tourism, support local businesses, and highlight the natural beauty of our waterways, Parker said. We look forward to exploring the possibilities and potential benefits such an event could bring to the town. From its beginnings as a single race in 1978 among friends in Hawaii, the Iron Man Group, which is the world's largest operator of participation sports, has grown to become a global sensation and collection of high-growth lifestyle brands that inspire people to unlock their potential in life, according to its website. The Iron Man Group is owned by Advance, a private family-owned business, and Orkila Capital, a growth equity firm focused on building great brands. Reminder Publishing, which publishes the Westfield News, is owned by Advance, as are The Republican and MassLive.com. There is a photo here of some folks. It says triathlon competitors run into the Connecticut River on June 11, 2023 in Springfield. The swim leg of the Ironman 70.3 Western Massachusetts event has been canceled the past 2 years due to high bacteria levels in the river. Suffolk officials suggest the swimming portion of the Ironman could take place in Congamong Lakes. As long as they don't need to build any docks for it, listeners, I think we're all set. Oh, well, let's continue. Purchasing policy comes under scrutiny by board member. Article by Cliff Clark. Well, in Southwick, Select Board Member Joseph Deedy received pushback from fellow member Russ Anderson after proposing that the town's department heads submit a purchase order for every purchase, no matter how small. I disagree, Anderson said in response to Deedy's proposal, which would have department heads go back to a purchasing system used by the town's accounting department for decades. I mean, it slows down the system terribly. Waiting for purchase orders when you're trying to do something, there's no added value to it, Anderson said during the board's meeting on Monday. Deedy said Tuesday he requested that the purchasing policy be put on the agenda just to have a discussion about it. When he started the discussion during the meeting, he said that the town had used purchase orders in the past and had gotten away from it. I think we need to bring them back, especially if our money is going to be tight as it looks, said Deedy, who also serves as chair of the town's finance committee. A little over a year ago, Chief Administrative Officer Nicole Parker decided to change the purchasing policy to make it more efficient and create less work for the department heads and the accounting department. On Tuesday, after Monday's meeting, she explained the purchasing process that was in use when she was appointed in April 2024 for any amount from $1 to $10,000. When a department head wanted to buy anything for operations, they would fill out a purchase order and get it to the accounting department, either by hand or email. The accounting department would check to ensure there were sufficient funds in the department's budget for the purchase. The purchase order would be submitted to Parker for approval. Parker would sign it and return it to the department head, and then the purchase could be made. After her first several months as the town's CAO, Parker asked the department heads what they would change if they could. She said that across the board, department heads wanted the purchasing policy to be easier. With that, she proposed to the select board that department purchases below $5,000 not require a purchase order. The board was hesitant to sign off on the $5,000 threshold, but agreed to $3,000. Deedy said at Monday's meeting that going back to the original system would help with accountability and checks and balances. However, he said the system wasn't perfect and could use some updates. But I think you need purchase orders, he said. Here we are at the end of the fiscal year, and I'm sure the accounting department is still getting bills in. The system now doesn't seem to account for anything until after the fact, he said, prompting an immediate response from Anderson. What, so you mean by after the fact? He asked. But Deedy answered, with another question. Well, how does it work now without a purchase order? Dee Dee said. Andrew said the department head buys something under $3,000 and submits the bill to accounting. But the department heads are responsible for this budget, or her budget, Anderson said. Dee Dee then asked what would happen if there was an issue with the purchase, to which Anderson answered, "What's the issue?" Dee Dee asked what would happen if a purchase was made and needed to be returned. "You can't return the product. Return what you bought," Dee Dee said. Anderson shot back, "You wouldn't with a P.O. either." "True," Dee Dee responded. Parker clarified that for purchases under $3,000, no purchase order is necessary. "And I think there needs to be," Dee Dee said, adding later that having the original system would provide accountability for everyone. That prompted Anderson to ask, "Well, who's not being accountable?" Dee Dee didn't answer the question. Select Board Chair Douglas Moglen, who had yet to join the discussion, asked Parker when the town stopped using the original system. Parker said that about a year ago that she believed the department heads were responsible for managing their own budgets. "We've really emphasized that it's important that we give this responsibility to the department heads. It makes things much more efficient," she said, which prompted Dee Dee to ask how it was more efficient for the department heads. "Because they can buy something and they can pay for it," Parker answered. "They don't have to wait days or however long it takes for the accounting department to get the purchase order back to her for a $40 box of paper." Anderson said the town's technology needs to improve. "A department head can't look up and see what the balance of their account is. They have to wait a month to get a readout of what their balance is," he said, adding that other municipalities have systems that allow department heads to keep track of their spending daily. Dee Dee then recanted his proposal that all purchases need a purchase order, suggesting a threshold should be $500 instead of $3,000. Parker said $3,000 was a good amount, adding that she believed $10,000 was the best amount. According to state law, every municipal purchase over $10,000 requires three bids. Moglen said that department heads' inability to easily access and monitor their budgets in real time was an issue. "It's an important piece of it. They should have access to that data so that they can see if they have the money in their budget to spend what they're looking to spend," he said. Parker said department heads get bi-monthly printouts of their spending. However, she said she's working toward having all department heads use the town's Munis system, which integrates core administrative operations like fund accounting, human resources, payroll, and purchasing into a centralized database to eliminate data silos. "I'm working on getting everybody access to Munis, and not that they can manipulate Munis, but they can just go in and have inquiries and look at numbers and things like that," she said, adding that department heads wouldn't be able to change the program, just make inquiries and look at account numbers. "Because Parker must sign off on every purchase under the current system," Moglen asked whether Parker had vetted the merits of the purchase. She didn't answer directly, but on Tuesday after the meeting, she said that she believes that department heads can make sound decisions. Before, Moglen suggested that any decision on changing the system should be pushed off until at least the board's next meeting. Parker said, "I can assure you that the department heads are happy that they don't have to do it. If we wanted to raise it to $5,000 or $10,000, that's even better, but I won't suggest that we lower it." And it's that time of year, listeners, where we have parades happening everywhere. So this is an article about the Wyben Parade organizers announcing their lineup. And the main photo here is farm fashion is on display at a previous edition of the Wyben Parade. And I'm not sure if that's the point, but we have some young ladies in tutus, some cute sandals and some 4th of July t-shirts on a flatbed with some hay. Very cute. And it says, "I love farms." And there's another photo here of the 2026 parade marshals, Laurie and Joe Collingwood. Well, let's find out more about what's going on Amy Porter writes, in Westfield, the theme for Wyben's 4th of July parade is Let's All Celebrate USA's 250th Anniversary. Participants for the parade, which is always on July 4th, rain or shine, are asked to line up at the junction of Montgomery and North Roads beginning at 4:30 p.m. The march starts at 5 p.m. on Montgomery Road and will finish on West Road. All are welcome to join, march, and celebrate this Independence Day, a huge milestone, because there are varied ways to honor such a feat. The sky's the limit and how everyone wants to observe our 250th, said Sue Crane, member of the parade committee. LaRee and Joe Collingwood, the 2026 parade marshals, will lead the parade, followed by the American Legion Post 124. Mayor Michael McCabe, City Councilor Karen Fanion, State Representative Kelly Pease, and State Senator John Felis. Sam McMunn and Cindy Bronson of the Westfield Historical Commission represent the Westfield Militia Company of 1774 and will dress authentically as colonial farmers. They will also join other parade participants who plan to fire off blank rounds of their antique guns at the beginning and end of the parade. Parade goers will enjoy the antique cars, trucks, motorcycles, quads, decorated floats, and anything old. Harry and Ann Rock will once again broadcast the parade in its entirety for WCPC, which is the Westfield Community Television. And the parade committee is hoping for a large contingency of Westfield High and Middle School band students to add music to a festive day. The Collingwoods built their house on Montgomery Road on family land in 1983 and have made it their home for the past 40-plus years. LaRee grew up in Huntington and graduated from Gateway Regional High School in 1976. Joe was raised in South Hadley and graduated from South Hadley High School in 1974. The couple met at Digital Corporation, where LaRee was working in inventory control, and Joe was a machinist, an occupation he continues to practice and enjoy. LaRee works part-time at many local churches, including Wyben Union Chapel, and meets bi-weekly with a rug-hooking needlework and cross-stitch gathering she organized, where women attend from all over New England and New York to work on their craft. The Collingwoods have 3 grown children and 8 grandchildren, all of whom live locally. The family has enjoyed camping, swimming in their backyard pool, riding dirt bikes, building forts, snowmobiling, and quadding. Their home remains a hubbub of activities for family and friends. Crane said the Collingwoods have always embraced the Wyben community. When their children were young, they gave their time volunteering and leading children and adults in activities including Christmas, Easter, and Halloween parties, hay rides, and card games. They also worked in the Wyben Association booth at the Westfield Fair. I think it's fitting for our 250th to have a couple big into tradition and long time living in Wyben as our parade marshals. Their kids live close by, and the couple is so deserving of this honor, said one friend and neighbor about the Collingwoods. Members of the parade committee are Bob Allen, Jim Bemis, Greg Bolduc, Crystal Bryant, Carly Collins, Tim and Sue Crane, Brian and Kathy Hartley, Deb Hayden, Ryan Karolitz, and Dan Puza. That ends our front page news. And moving along to the police logs, as we sometimes do, listeners, we're going to do a little segment I will now call What in the World? So on Friday, June 19th in Westfield at 6:15 a.m. on Arnold Street, a person called the police about a woman at the Pioneer Valley Transit Authority terminal who was carrying this thing and had shouted profanities at 2 people. When officers arrived, they spoke to the woman who initially denied having this thing, but later did. Listeners, what in the world do you think that this woman had that she was needing to hold and shout at people holding? Well, if you guessed hammer, that is correct. Now, why she had a hammer, we do not know. But after talking to her for a few minutes, she handed over the hammer to the police and she was left by the officers to catch a bus. Going to one of our regular sections in the area, just a reminder about some things that are happening in the area. In Huntington, we have our brown bag program again. So the Huntington Council on Aging has a brown bag program. Well, the pickup takes place every third Friday from 10 to 11 a.m. at Stanton Hall. I'm guessing the brown bags contain lunch. There is also chair yoga. The Huntington Council on Aging hosts chair yoga on Wednesdays, 10 to 11:15 a.m. at Stanton Hall, and the fee is $5 per class. They also have a memory cafe, which is held weekly on Wednesday at 2 p.m. at Stanton Hall. The weekly cafe provides seniors with activities while their caregivers participate in a support group. The cafe is open to all, with and without memory issues, and it's made possible by a grant from Highland Valley Elder Services. If you want more information, contact Crystal Wright at 413-685-5283. And there is ukulele lessons happening, one of my favorite things to do, in Westfield at the Athenaeum. And you too, anybody listening, can learn the fundamentals of ukulele by going to the Westfield Athenaeum on Saturday, June 27th. This is tomorrow at 11 a.m. to 12:15 p.m. No experience necessary, and ukuleles will be provided, or you can bring your own. All ages and abilities welcome. Registration is requested. There is a senior band concert. Join Joan Kavanaugh and members of the Western Mass Senior Band for a lively instrumental celebration of the 4th of July holiday in the Westfield Senior Center Great Room on Monday, June 29th from 1:30 to 2:30 p.m. It's a free concert for all. Well-behaved children and grandchildren are welcome and must be supervised by an adult. Listeners, I don't know what made the writer of this article have to say that children must be supervised by an adult, but here you go. Oh. Finally, if you are interested in hearing some really good music, I encourage you to take part in this. A Tanglewood bus trip. The Westfield Athenaeum will host a bus trip to Tanglewood to see the Boston Symphony Orchestra with conductor Andrus Nelsons and Himari on violin on Sunday, July 26th. The bus will depart at 11 a.m. and return at 6 p.m., and the cost is $98 per person. It includes transportation and seats in the music shed. Lunch is not provided. Restaurants on the grounds will be open. Tickets and more information are available at westath.org or at the circulation desk. There's a little photo that's sort of randomly put on this page, but there's a nice caption, so let's take a look. It's a photo of two gentlemen, and it says, Ian Hurley was recently promoted to lieutenant for the Southwick Fire Department. Hurley joined Southwick Fire in September 2022, prior to joining the Southwick Force. He was a full-time firefighter and paramedic in Orange. He was the officer in charge for his group while in Orange and began his fire service career in IR as a call firefighter in January 2012. Hurley was pinned during the ceremony by his brother, Brendan Hurley, who was captain with the Ayer Fire Department. If you could see the page, you would be a little confused as well, because it's right alongside of an ad for getting your gutters cleaned. On a more serious note today, we do have a few obituaries. The first is Michael Raymond Favreau in Westfield. Michael Raymond Favreau was 64 when he passed away on Thursday, June 18th, at Westfield Rehab and Healthcare after a brief illness. He was born on September 5th, 1961 in Springfield and graduated from Agawam High, class of 1980. Later earned an associate's degree in computer science from HCC. He loved trains and all kinds of other outdoorsy things. One thing that people know him for and respect him for around the world is as a general class licensed handheld radio operator, known by his handle, N1 NLZF, which stands for Number One Led Zeppelin Fan. He was an operator for over 34 plus years. People might know him from the MTRA, which is the Mount Tom Repeater Association, and the HCRA, the Hampden County Radio Association. He leaves many family members behind. In lieu of flowers, please consider a donation to American Cancer Society or the American Diabetes Association. A visitation will be held from 1 to 2:30 on Thursday, July 9th at the Westfield Funeral Home on Princeton Street in Westfield. The service will be held at 2:30 p.m., followed by burial in Springfield Street Cemetery in Agawam. End-of-life arrangements are entrusted to Westfield Funeral Home. To express condolences to the family and to share photos or memories, please visit Michael's memorial page at westfieldfuneralhome.com. Our second obituary is for Mary Swentnikus. She was born on March 15, 1953, and passed away peacefully in presence of family. She was a lifelong resident of Westfield and attended Westfield High School and worked as a bank teller for many years. There's not too much else about her except for some of her family members that are named, and that a chapel service will be held on Monday, July 6th at 9 a.m. in the Massachusetts Veterans Memorial Cemetery, 1390 Main Street, Agawam. For more information, visit firstandadams.com. And finally, we have Grace Gladys St. Louis of Westfield. From 1931 to 2026, Grace passed away peacefully June 23rd at 94 years old. She was born November 19th, 1931, and lived in West Granville, Mass. Until she married and moved to Warrenoko. She had many children and worked at Westfield State College, Columbia Manufacturing, and Noble and Cooley Drum Shop until she retired to take care of her elderly parents for many years. There's thanks to Anne Lafreniere and her primary caregiver, Rose Lafreniere and Lori St. Louis, and Ricky LeClaire and Bill Lafreniere, who helped build her the necessary ramp. In accordance to her wishes, there will be a gravesite service on Monday, June 29th at 10 a.m. at West Granville Cemetery. For more information, please visit firstandadams.com. Now we finish with Dear Annie. Dear Annie, I'm an adult with grown siblings, but it seems my mother's anxiety is growing along with us. My mother is an incredibly anxious person, and I try to be empathetic, but she hasn't seen a therapist in years, and she dismisses any logical or positive reassurances meant to comfort her. At this point, I'm at a loss for what to do. Currently, her anxiety is hyper-focused on her upcoming summer family vacation. She's worried about everything, flying, hiking, driving, wildlife, fires. It feels like she seeks out things to worry about, operating under the assumption that none of the rest of us are planning for these risks. When she airs these anxieties, I don't know how to respond. I don't want to explain to her that preparing for a situation is not the same thing as being consumed by or worry about it. I am someone who prepares diligently, so worry doesn't bog me down, but she can't seem to make that distinction. Sometimes I wonder if she's just looking for attention, and then I scold myself for not being empathetic. Once this vacation is over, she will find something else to fixate on. How do I set healthy boundaries without losing my empathy? Exasperated daughter. Dear exasperated, anxious minds treat reassurance like fuel. Every time you engage with one of her worries, a pattern of panic and reassurance deepens. Starve anxiety instead. When she spirals, a simple, "I hear you, Mom," or, "Yeah, maybe that could happen," is enough. A therapist who specializes in anxiety can offer tools that break this pattern. Growing up with chronic anxiety in the house often leaves a mark. The fact that you come out so clear-headed is no small feat. Dear Annie, 30-odd years ago, my husband and I were honored to be asked to be godparents. Unfortunately, the baptism was during a terrible winter storm. My husband was on call for work, so our godchild's grandparents had to step in to take our place. Fast forward to 2026, our godson is getting married in Halifax, Nova Scotia. When I received the invitation, I responded that we would attend. My husband was due to receive a $1,000 bonus, which we planned to use to pay for part of the trip. Unfortunately, with the price of everything going up, we had to use that money towards bills. I feel terrible that we won't be able to attend his wedding and are letting him down again. What can I do to make it up to him, on top of sending him a generous monetary gift? Sad Godmother. Dear Sad Godmother, I suspect you're being much harder on yourself than your godson is. Missing a baptism because of a blizzard is nothing to beat yourself up over, and neither is being unable to afford a trip decades later. Send your regrets along with a heartfelt note letting him know how much he means to you and how sorry you are to miss his special day. I'm sure that he and his bride will appreciate the money, but your love and good wishes mean even more. When circumstances allow, make plans to visit. What he'll remember most isn't whether you were at the wedding, but that you've always cared enough for him to be there when you could. And listeners, I thank you for being here when you can and listening into Valley Eye Radio whenever you can as well.
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8: Hi, this is Johanna with today's Daily Hampshire Gazette, posted Friday, June 26th, 2026. Let's start with the weather. The Hampshire County six-day forecast begins today. High of 81, but a couple of afternoon thunderstorms. And then tonight, clouds are breaking with a low of 60 degrees. What about the weekend? Well, tomorrow will be beautiful. Partial sunshine, high of 78 and a low of 59. And then Sunday heats up a little bit warmer with a stray afternoon thunderstorm, a high of 87 and a low of 60. And then looking to the busy short week of next week, Monday's weather will be 87 as a high and 58 as a low, very warm with more sun than clouds. Tuesday, a little bit more of the same, an afternoon thunderstorm is possible, high of 85 and a low of 64. And then Wednesday, the heat is on, high of 86 with a low of only 66, very warm with clouds and sun as we start the big 4th of July week. And now turning to the news, and we'll start in East Hampton with an article by Sam Furland. The city council gives its approval to $65.3 million budget. Spending plan increases by more than 5% after successful override. The City Council has approved a $65.3 million budget for fiscal year 2027 that relies on a $6.9 million Proposition 2.5 override approved by voters last month. But cuts will still need to be made, including layoffs for a handful of school employees. The budget approved at the council's meeting Wednesday is the greater of two spending plans proposed by Mayor Salem Derby. One, if the override failed, one, if it passed, marking a roughly $3.3 million increase or 5.3% compared to the current fiscal 2026 budget of $62 million. Derby said in an interview he is relieved that the budget has passed, but the city will need to be more conservative in its spending. We're going to have to be as strategic as we can in the future, Derby said. We're 100% going to have to find cost savings to maintain stable footing. The City Council Finance Subcommittee held 5 public hearings prior to the budget approval, ultimately recommending a reduction of approximately $51,000 that is included. The reductions were made to spending for the city's security camera contract with Flock Safety, which includes license plate readers, hours for the sustainability coordinator, which will be made up in grant funding, and professional development for certain employees. It's a small share of the total budget, Finance Committee Chair Thomas Peake said of the $51,000. But I think that it sort of underscores that while it is very expensive to run a city, there's not a tremendous amount of expenditure within this budget that could be reduced without it leading to a substantial reduction in services. Derby said the sharp increase in spending needed to run the city is due to multiple factors, including increasing costs related to health insurance, special education, and out-of-district costs, debt payments, and contractual obligations to employees and retirees. Over the past 3 fiscal years, the city has transferred nearly $7 million from reserve and stabilization accounts, including $4.5 million in the current fiscal year alone, into its operating budget to maintain services and deal with the rising costs. Education takes up the bulk of spending, with slightly more than $24 million allocated to East Hampton Public Schools next year. However, that is roughly $922,000 short of level services, a gap that Superintendent Michelle Balch said will require cutting at least 5 educators. Still, Balch said the schools are in a far better situation than if the override failed, which would have led to approximately $2.7 million in cuts and laying off upwards of 40 school staff. When the override was announced, school administration sent non-renewal notices to roughly 40 school employees facing the loss of their jobs if the override failed. Balch said at the school committee's June 16th meeting that administrators are attempting to retain as many of those educators as possible and cannot confidently say which positions will be lost. Unfortunately, some of our educators, because they received these non-renewal notices or reduction in force, they went and sought employment elsewhere, Balch said at the meeting. Staffing is changing hourly for us. It would be very premature of me to tell you which positions would be cut. As for the other city services, Derby said no other full-time employees will be cut, but there will be less funding for certain services. For example, he said there are several vacant positions that the city will be slow and more intentional about filling. Public safety, including police and fire, will receive approximately $9.2 million, an approximately $200,000 increase from the current year. Government spending is set at $3.4 million, a slight decrease of less than $100,000. Along with general government, the only other department seeing a spending decrease is Human Services, with a budget of about $788,000. The Public Works budget will see a slight increase with a budget of $2.5 million. The unclassified section of the budget includes health insurance and other contractual obligations for employees, which city officials say generally cannot be altered much. It increased from approximately $12.7 million to $14.5 million with the override. Counselors acknowledged that this was a long and challenging budget season, and Council President Coney Denham thanked city department heads for their work putting together together multiple budgets with a short timeline when historically the city has only prepared one budget each year. I also want to take a moment to speak to our department heads. I know that this obviously has been incredibly challenging. The fact that you all put in the amount of time to put together three different budgets, I think is unheard of, Denham said. I also want to acknowledge the members of the community who participated. I think that given the nature of what has been going on nationally and certainly what's been going on locally, I have appreciated the participation and certainly the questions and the encouragement of this council digging deeper into addressing some of these concerns. Denham also encouraged city leadership and the council to continue to work to find cost savings in the city. I also want to speak directly to the mayor. Denham said, "We are not out of the woods at this particular time, and it is incumbent upon you to work closely with your department heads to solve the problems that we're in. I know that you have had limited department head meetings, and I strongly encourage you to have more of those." And moving on to Boston, in an article by Allison Kuznets for the State House News Service, pro-cannabis campaign to counter stuffy dudes. Campaign touts economic impact and warns against return to pre-legalization days. Cannabis entrepreneurs, municipal leaders, and health experts joined forces on Thursday to launch a campaign against the ballot measure to repeal legalized recreational marijuana, comparing their push to the American Revolution. 250 years ago, we had to chase some stuffy dudes with red coats out of the city, and today we're going to chase some stuffy folks from red states out of the city, said Tito Jackson, a former Boston city councilor and owner of a Boston cannabis dispensary. They don't have our vision, they don't have our voice, and in the words of Kendrick Lamar, they are not like us. Ladies and gentlemen, the Stop the Repeal campaign will rely on grassroots efforts to encourage Bay Staters to vote no against the ballot measure funded by out-of-state interests, said Chair Ryan Dominguez, the executive director of the Massachusetts Cannabis Coalition. The ballot question seeks to roll back commercial marijuana legalization that voters authorized a decade ago. The Coalition for a Healthy Massachusetts, that's advancing the measure, received $1.55 million last year from Virginia-based SAM Action, Inc., according to campaign finance reports. The nonprofit is, quote, dedicated to promoting healthy marijuana policies that do not legalize drugs and is affiliated with Smart Approaches to Marijuana that aims to educate the public about the harms of legalized cannabis. First and foremost, we're dealing with SAM, which is Smart Approaches to Marijuana, a national prohibitionist group that has over $20 million in the bank, Dominguez said at a press conference on the State House steps. They're also the ones that are suing the federal government to stop rescheduling. A Coalition for Healthy Massachusetts spokesperson did not respond to a news service request for comment. The campaign website says marijuana legalization has contributed to rising rates of impaired driving and points to heightened risks for children, teens, and pets. Dominguez made a donation plea and detailed a strategy in which cannabis retailers, cultivators, and licensees should share campaign materials with patients and customers. He urged supporters to call friends and family and keep the public informed during community events this summer. I need you to call everyone you know and ensure that they understand how serious this is, Jackson added. This is very real, and I actually also need you to speak to everybody in the cannabis industry, because I've been talking to some folks that are like, nah, that can't happen, that won't happen. A University of New Hampshire poll in February found 63% of Massachusetts voters somewhat or strongly oppose the ballot measure. Dr. Benjamin Kaplan, founder of CED Clinic, that provides medical cannabis care, said cannabis, which was prevalent before legalization, will not disappear if the ballot measure passes. It will make cannabis less regulated, less visible, and harder to control, Kaplan

0: This broadcast service is provided by Valley iRadio. The material being read is the copyright property of the publications being read. Access to this program is solely for persons who cannot read the original printed version due to a visual impairment or other disability. By continuing to listen, you confirm that you have such a condition.
1: For health insurance, infrastructure, public safety, solid waste, education, and just basic services, Squalia said. Removing this regulated industry would have major fiscal consequences for all of us. Licensed businesses would be affected, people losing their jobs, local revenue would cause service disruptions or disinvestment in our communities. The initiative petition recently survived a legal challenge that sought to prevent it from reaching the November ballot. A handful of participants in the social equity program for entrepreneurs disproportionately impacted by marijuana prohibition and enforcement argued Attorney General Andrea Campbell's constitutionally required summary was, quote, grossly deficient, and that the ballot measure contained multiple subjects that are not related or mutually dependent. The Supreme Judicial Court ruled Campbell's summary was fair and that the petition's provisions are related. I think we had some very valid points in our SJC challenge, Dominguez told the news service. It was a little sad to see, I think, with the rent control and the tax initiative getting thrown out. I think we had just as strong of a case. And moving back to local news in a story by Samuel Galinas, the man who bet on Northampton, Roger Curwood, remembered as visionary who helped bring city back to life. Northampton. It was 1974. Main Street was boarded up. Apartments were empty. Very few businesses, except for a few pop-ups, lingered in the dead town, including a reportedly decrepit bar, Mike's Tavern. Then came an insurance salesman, Roger Curwood. While working for Aetna in Springfield, he would pass by the shabby tavern for work. He saw the place as a diamond in the rough, convinced that with five colleges in a 10-mile radius, he could succeed in Paradise City. After moving into the space, the gamble paid off. Curwood, 87, the business visionary who ignited the renaissance of downtown Northampton, died May 22nd in Orange, Connecticut, following a decade-long struggle with dementia. Those who knew the man are remembering his legacy more than 50 years after he founded Fitzwillie's Restaurant and Bar on Main Street. Curwood, a.k.a. Captain Fun, didn't just personally succeed after owning Fitzwillie's for 14 years. He sparked a revival along the main artery of Northampton. Within a few years, a slew of businesses would come to town, including Thorne's Marketplace. Introducing Edge in NoHo. He always pushed stuff to the edge, and that's what the town needed, said Bob McGovern, who opened the downtown bar Packard's soon after Fitzwillie's opened. Fitzwillie's was like the place to go on a Friday night. Owner of Arnold's Meats, Larry Katz, gave a sense of how booming the place was. On a weekly basis, Curwood rang up a grocery tab of $6,000. 60 cases of cooked roast beef, 20 cases of corned beef, and 15 cases of cheesecake, Katz said, rattling off the orders. Arnold's, which has major contracts in the area, such as UMass Amherst, doesn't even sell 60 cans of cooked roast beef now, he said. Within Fitzwillie's, Curwood drew inspiration from the vibe of TGI Friday's Fern Bars for his vision, with the warmth of greenery, brass, copper, and wood paneling. Carpenter Paul Britt remembers walking by Mike's Tavern in

0: 1974, he saw a bunch of teenaged, long-haired hippies tearing down plaster in the place. After renovation, the ceiling was sprayed black. Brand new carpet was installed. Church pews were brought in, and Grateful Dead tracks began blaring from a new sound system. It took off. Whammo. This place was wild, said Britt. From Fitzwillie's opening night, people crammed into the 16-foot-wide, hallway-like space before Kerwood expanded, he said. This is like New York City, was Britt's reaction. You didn't see stuff like that. Britt was the owner of Rumpelstiltskin's, an antique shop which is now Bread Euphoria in Williamsburg. Kerwood collected tons of knickknacks that still fill Fitzwillie's, many of them from the now extinct Danbury Fair in Connecticut. But Kerwood also got a few things off Britt, including a sign that used to hang at the Look Park pool before it closed that read, "No swimsuits allowed in the luncheonette." A painting of Captain Fun still hangs in the restaurant. While the interior featured predominantly wood accents, one part of the floor was slate. This was where Kerwood's parrot, Tom, would hang out. When his widow, Lucia, spoke to the Gazette by phone last week, Tom, now 45, could be heard in the background. Hospitalarian. Kerwood invented the term hospitalitarian to describe himself as more than simply another restaurateur, and he had a few rules for hospitality. One, don't prep cherry tomatoes. Rather, cut them fresh before a salad goes out because no customer wants a limp tomato. It was also drilled into employees that towels had to be clean, perfectly folded, and bathrooms had to be in pristine shape. If the napkins are messed up, the customers see that, and they're sitting there thinking, if the napkins are messed up, what does the kitchen look like? Kerwood said in a Gazette interview in 1984. Captain Fun. Life in the fast lane, whether in partying or in business, was the Kerwood way. And the secret to his success was his magnetic personality and loyalty. Kerwood not only inspired businesses downtown, but he also motivated many people to more seriously pursue their own passions. Many of those interviewed shared. Kerwood set up 4 Fitzwillie's restaurants, 3 of them in Connecticut. The Northampton Fitzwillie's is the only one surviving. In addition to trips to Martha's Vineyard or Block Island, Kerwood would fly between his businesses on his private airplane. Above Fitzwillie's, Kerwood set up a penthouse where he would host parties. The rooftop, which had a hot tub and a sauna, featured views stretching down Bridge and Main Streets. Lucia Kerwood believes her late husband would want to be remembered as a leader. Kerwood admired Ted Turner, the founder of CNN. Turner's quote, "Lead, follow, or get out of the way," was his favorite. He was a visionary. He knew people. He knew how to read people, said Fred Gore, who is now retired in Florida after selling Fitzwillie's in 2025. He was a wonderful man, my mentor. A culinary school graduate in the 70s, Gore became Kerwood's successor as owner in 1988. He began working for Kerwood in Connecticut before becoming a manager in Northampton. He was as serious about business as anyone I ever met, Gore said. Laura Radwell, an East Hampton-based artist who was Kerwood's personal assistant for 5 years, did hand-drawn calligraphy menus for Fitzwillie's. He was very generous, very kind, she said about Kerwood. He made me feel very respected for all my talents. Working for Kerwood meant being part of a very high energy environment. Make it happen was a typical Kerwood mindset, she said. Radwell also described him as wild, woolly, and ambitious. Radwell said he gave her skills that she used throughout her career. She later founded Radwell Communication by Design, an advertising firm, and also worked as a restaurant consultant. I took away a tremendous number of skills, she said. I think that he dared to dream. He persevered, and he was self-confident. It made a difference in my ability to have a vision. Katz of Arnold's Meats emphasized Kerwood's loyalty. He said Kerwood would shoo away salesmen offering cheaper prices. He also mentioned that working with Fitzwillie's led to his business's growth. He made our company, said Katz. McGovern of Packard's reminisced that Kerwood was never a competitor and always a friend. But during a eulogy, he staged a phone call with the Pope, who, according to the joke, said Kerwood did not make it as a saint. Roger, he didn't have a shot, said McGovern. Kerwood grew up in the Bronx, New York, and moved some 10 times before graduating high school in Scituate. Lucia Kerwood attributes her husband's personality to two things: constantly moving and his mom. Kerwood's mother was a social butterfly, she said. Moving so much meant that Kerwood grew up needing to either socialize or be alienated. As a father, Lucia Kerwood described him as Mr. Mom. He would make their sons lunches and considered no act of service beneath him, she said. Despite being the life of any party, she said Kerwood's last decade was extraordinarily different while he suffered from dementia. She took care of him until he needed assistance in a nursing home. And turning to national news, in a Washington Post article by Patrick Marley, Trump mail-in ballot restrictions rejected. Federal court decides White House order violates voter rights. A federal judge Thursday blocked key portions of an executive order from President Donald Trump that sought to limit who can receive mail ballots, delivering a setback to the president as he tries to rewrite voting rules in a difficult political environment. The ruling came a month after a different federal judge allowed Trump's executive order to stand. The latest ruling sidelines major provisions of the executive order, despite the earlier ruling. In March, Trump signed the order which directed the Department of Homeland Security to create lists of citizens and the United States Postal Service to compile lists of voters who are eligible to receive ballots by mail. States led by Democrats and others sued, saying the president doesn't have the power to restrict who can receive ballots. Judge Indira Talwani of the United States District Court for the District of Massachusetts agreed with Democratic state attorney generals and blocked parts of the order. Talwani was appointed to the bench by President Barack Obama. The case is at an early stage and will continue, as will parallel litigation in federal courts in Washington. Talwani's order prevents parts of the order from being implemented ahead of this fall's midterm elections. Trump has spent years railing against his 2020 re-election loss and falsely alleging the election was stolen from him. He has blamed mail voting, a method he has used himself, and greatly exaggerated the frequency of voting by non-citizens. Independent reviews have found that voting by non-citizens happens infrequently. Trump's executive order directs the USPS to assemble lists of voters who can receive mail ballots and to refrain from sending mail ballots to people who do not appear on the lists. Trump's order also tells DHS to compile lists of people who are 18 or older and confirmed to be United States citizens, and allow states to voluntarily provide lists of voters to the Postal Service. The order does not explain how the lists would be used together, but critics fear they would be riddled with errors and prevent eligible voters from getting ballots. The order is also being challenged by the Democratic National Committee and voting rights groups. The judge hearing that case gave the administration an early win in May when he allowed the order to stand. In that case, Judge Carl J. Nichols of the U.S. District Court for the District of Columbia declined to issue a preliminary injunction because the administration has not yet developed rules, compiled lists, or prevented anyone from receiving ballots. Nichols was appointed to the bench by Trump. Despite his ruling, the order is now partially blocked because of Talvani's decision. In both cases, Democrats and voting rights groups have argued the executive order is invalid because the Constitution gives states and Congress, not the president, the authority to oversee elections. This year's order is the second one Trump has issued on elections during his second term. Last year, he signed an order aimed at changing the deadlines for returning mail ballots and requiring people to provide proof of citizenship to register to vote. Judges blocked those portions of the 2025 order. And turning to Amherst, Sunday parade to highlight Amherst Pride, second annual event to celebrate LGBTQ plus community starting at noon by Scott Merzbach. Dateline Amherst. More than 500 people have signed up to be part of the second annual Amherst Pride, which will feature a parade with various community groups, live performances, and community resource fair on Sunday. The celebration of the LGBTQ plus community and allies will run from noon to 3 p.m., kicking off with a parade from the high school that will head to the town common. Sign making for the parade will start at 11 a.m. Live performances and a resource fair takes place at 1 p.m. with speakers, community leaders, and performers honoring LGBTQ plus voices and experiences. Attendees will be able to connect with local organizations and businesses offering support, services, and information. As a town and a community, Amherst proudly supports our LGBTQ plus residents, families, and visitors, said Philip Avila, Assistant Director of the Department of Diversity, Equity, and Inclusion. Avila points out that the town has been recognized by the Human Rights Campaign Foundation's 2025 Municipal Equality Index, earning a perfect score of 100 and reflecting an ongoing commitment to equity and inclusion. Celebrating together is part of what makes Amherst a welcoming place for everyone, Avila said. The business community also is a booster for the event, which drew more than 1,000 people in 2025. We take great pride in Amherst being an inclusive, welcoming, and thriving community, said John Page, executive director of the Amherst Business Improvement District. Page observes that there have been a number of queer-led programs throughout the month that help to uplift and celebrate the LGBTQ plus community. We read campaign. A new Jones Library-led campaign is underway to get more people of all ages to read, what Library Director Sharon Sherry describes as making reading as important as seatbelts and broccoli. The We Read campaign includes a brochure and will inform people how reading helps strengthen problem-solving skills and develops empathy. Reading has other benefits, such as lowering stress, improving self-esteem, enhancing sleep, and increasing annual salary. Already, Staff are creating videos about books they are reading, while a website will be developed with more information. Sherry praised her staff. They did a magnificent job, Sherry said. Appointment fallout. A planning board applicant who was turned down for the position in a recent vote by the town council returned to express concern after he was informed counselors had spent 40 minutes dragging, quote, my name through the mud. Most of your characterization of me last week had zero factual basis, Evan Naismith said at the council's June 8th meeting. Naismith has spoken to the council extensively about finding housing solutions that meet the town's values of progressivism and equity, but has been critical of policies written to benefit homeowners, which he said had been done when representative town meetings still existed. If you want racial justice in Amherst, you must start with housing policy, Naismith said. He is proposing to bring forward several bylaws this summer aimed at making Amherst more affordable. The appointment discussion came after Jesse Major was reappointed for 3 years and counselors debated about whether Naismith or Fred Hartwell, a current member, should be named to the panel. District 3 Councilor George Ryan made a motion to substitute Naismith for the Community Resource Committee's recommendation of Hartwell, noting that offering someone, anyone, 12 years on this body, unless under the most extraordinary circumstances, just seems wrong. While Ryan said Naismith is passionate about housing issues and evidence-driven, not ideological, and understands the town is in a housing crisis and represents the future of the town, others pushed back on this prior to the vote. Culvert information. Those coming to the Amherst Farmers Market Saturday will be able to drop by a tent to get more information about the Fort River Watershed Culvert Improvement and Prioritization Plan project. Conservation Commission member Bruce Stedman said he will be at a tent providing details about the challenges posed by failing or undersized culverts and what can be done to address this problem. DPW Building Committee. Town engineer Jason Skeels and Holly Young, the town's procurement officer, are being named to the Department of Public Works Building Committee. One position remains open on the temporary committee that is advising the town on the design and construction of a new building. The committee this week interviewed designers and architects to work on the project. And this is a good time for us to turn to the obituaries in the Daily Hampshire Gazette for Friday, June 26, 2026. There are four obituaries. Chesterfield, Mary Louise Wickland, 79, passed peacefully January 16, 2026, surrounded by family and friends. She was born October 1, 1946, in Augusta, Maine. Mary Lou is survived by her son, Colonel Matt Robbins, and granddaughters, Kate, Reese, and Bryn, stepson, Kenny Wickland, and granddaughters Alexis and Bree, and many extended family members and friends. A graveside service will take place at 10 a.m. Thursday, July 2nd at Center Cemetery in Chesterfield. In Leverett, Massachusetts, Petriana Moniz, dearly loved by a wide community of family, friends, and colleagues, died peacefully in her sleep at home with her husband beside her at the age of 61 on June 22, 2026 at 2:22 a.m., the morning of the summer solstice. She is survived by her heart-struck husband, Reuven Goldstein, her two dearly loved children, Naomi and Jahian Copper Moniz, her brothers, Edward and Albert Moniz, and her sister, Sarah Moniz. There will be a celebration of Petriana's life on Saturday, June 27th at Windhorse Hill Training and Retreat Center, 595 River Road, Deerfield, Massachusetts, 01342. 8:30 a.m. to 10:30 a.m. Zen 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Leverett Cemetery, Cemetery Road, Leverett, Massachusetts. Tallahassee, Florida. Eleanor Boynton Jones, a lifelong resident of Northampton, died here on May 29, 2026, at the home of her daughter, Mary Catherine Jones. She was born on June 11, 1941, in Florence, Massachusetts. In addition to a daughter and grandson in Japan, Eleanor is survived by her husband, Peter Jones, her daughter, Mary Catherine Jones, and her husband, Dr. Owen Quinones, and their daughter, Hannah Quinones. Eleanor also leaves her sister, Mary Lizzie, and several cousins. The memorial observance will take place on Saturday, July 18th, 2026, between 2 and 5 p.m. in the ballroom of the Marriott Motel, 243 Russell Street in Hadley. Amherst, Julia Demon, formerly of Laurel Park in Northampton. Champaign, Urbana, and Danville, Illinois, died on Monday, June 22nd at Cooley Dickinson Hospital after a brief illness. She passed in the company of her loving family and friends. Julia was born in Danville, Illinois on December 31st, 1937. She is survived by her five children, Herbert, Jacob, Jessica Ann Lucetti, Amira Davis, and Odyssey Schroeder Demon. Julia is also survived by eight grandchildren and a great-grandchild. The family plans to hold a memorial service and celebration of Julia's life at a later date. And in an article by Emily Klein, Dateline Granby, a Labor for Liberty group creates 250th anniversary quilt as a raffle prize. As Gloria Carver gently unfolds the quilt top onto the table, the glimpses of red, white, and blue slowly reveal an Americana checkerboard of stars and stripes. Carver and Sue Keegan turn the quilt for the other quilters in the room to appreciate. Their exclamations of delight were nearly as bright and shining as the colorful quilt itself. Over the past few months, members of the Granby Council on Aging Quilting Group collectively designed and sewed the quilt to raise funds for Friends of Granby's Elderly. The quilt, inspired by the 250th anniversary of the United States, will be raffled at the Friends of Granby's Elderly Annual Senior Picnic on September 17th. This particular quilt has been carefully curated by crafters ages 67 to 91. It takes hours of labor and precision to create the quilt, Keegan said. But the craftsmanship ensures whichever family takes home this quilt will have it for generations to come. Residents can see the quilt on display around Granby throughout the summer and purchase $10 raffle tickets for a chance to win the blanket. All proceeds go to the Friends of Granby's Elderly, an organization that supports the local Council on Aging. The Granby Council on Aging Quilting Group meets twice a month from 1 to 3 p.m. The 14 members from across the Pioneer Valley bring their latest craft, share recent creations, and chat about their lives. Granby Council on Aging Quilting Group leader Eleanor White has been quilting since she turned 75. Now 91, White finds her favorite part of quilting is not the craft itself, but the socialization. Members leave their grandkids or health concerns outside and instead share the good times, she said. Donner Mugnier of Friends of Granby's Elderly approached White about creating a raffle prize for the organization's fundraiser. When White brought the idea to the group, they immediately decided the winner would receive a quilt. White, Carver, and Keegan perused quilt design books to narrow their pattern choices. Since the patriotic color scheme and stars' shapes could make hundreds of combinations. Eventually, they opted to go with a design from Quick Method Liberty Quilts. Each of the women dipped into their fabric stash, carefully cut the shapes into a sawtooth star, and stitched together six unique quilt squares. The points need to be very exact, Keegan said. Cutting or sewing off the corner even a little bit will show up. While all the members chipped in, Carver headed the quilt assembly. She sewed the 56 quilt squares together to create the top. Her long arm machine will also take care of the quilting part. Sewing the top, batting and backing of the quilt together with a pattern of the group's choosing. Each quilt square took an estimated 2 hours. Keegan, who is adept in piece quilting, finished in about half the time. Most of the members are experienced quilters with at least 10 years under their belt. Several of the women belong to Hands Across the Valley, an Amherst quilting guild. Mary Hyman has won 2 awards at the Hands Across the Valley Quilt Guild shows. Her applique designs intricately layer smaller pieces of fabric and embroidery to create the illusion of brush strokes. But despite working with advanced techniques, Herman found the quilt squares took longer than expected. "This is not my forte," she said. Quilting for a cause is not new to most of the Granby Council on Aging quilting group. Laura Klein sews geometric quilt tops by hand for shelters. Brenda Knight creates hundreds of baby quilts from 4-inch squares of unique patterns and characters for Shriners Children's New England. Even during the COVID-19 pandemic, when no one could give fabric goods, Knight would meet Shriner staff on the loading dock, giving them 114 quilts. Now the group can add the Friends of Granby's Elderly Quilt Raffle to their list. And back to Northampton in an article by Anthony Camilleri. City man gets 4 to 5 years for assault. Incident left 27-year-old man seriously injured. A 41-year-old Northampton man was sentenced to 4 to 5 years in state prison after being found guilty of a July 2024 assault. After a 2-day trial in Hampshire Superior Court, a jury found Jesse Hosmer guilty of assault and battery, causing serious bodily injuries after he and allegedly 2 others assaulted a 27-year-old man in the parking lot of 256 Pleasant Street. The victim suffered severe facial injuries, including a fractured jaw, and required ambulance transport and treatment at Bay State Medical Center, according to a statement from the Northwestern District Attorney's Office. This was a serious and dangerous attack that occurred in broad daylight in the presence of members of the public, including children, and resulted in significant facial injuries requiring hospitalization, wrote Assistant District Attorney Andrew Covington, who prosecuted the case. We commend the Northampton Police Department, especially Detective Michael Cronin, for conducting a thorough investigation that helped bring this case to a successful conclusion. 2 others were charged in connection with the assault. Raymond Cordell, 37, of Springfield, pleaded guilty in January and was sentenced to 18 months in the House of Corrections. A 3rd defendant, Christopher Barr, 48, has pleaded not guilty and has yet to go to trial. At Hosmer's trial, the jury was presented with witness testimony, surveillance video, photographs, and medical records. The victim did not testify. Acts of violence, particularly those committed in busy downtown areas and in view of pedestrians, are treated with the utmost seriousness, Covington wrote. Incidents like this will be thoroughly investigated, and those responsible will be identified, prosecuted, and held accountable. The jury returned its verdict after less than 3 hours of deliberation. Judge Michael Callan sentenced Hosmer to 4 to 5 years in state prison, largely following the Commonwealth's recommendation of 4.5 to 5 years. The defense recommended 2.5 years in the House of Correction. Hosmer was represented by attorney Nathaniel Spinney of Wakefield, who explained that he had argued for a lesser sentence based on Hosmer's success in the community prior to the incident. He said that the length of Callan's sentence was largely caused by the fact that it was a joint jurisdiction case. And in an article by Samuel Galinas, live music, horse pull, town hall on tap. News briefs from the Hilltowns region. We'll start with Goshen. Saturday will be about Sundays. Tilton Farm, the town's municipal farm on Wing Hill Road, will hold an ice cream social from 1 to 3 p.m. The town's Council on Aging will be scooping ice cream with toppings available. Live music will be presented by Sidetracked, a classic rock band. There are a few picnic tables, but those interested are also invited to bring their own chairs. The event is open to all ages and is entirely free. It is sponsored by a grant from the Goshen Cultural Council and the Massachusetts Cultural Council. Vintage Skinnerd in Worthington. The Leonard Skinnerd tribute band Vintage Skinnerd will perform at the Worthington Golf Course, 113 Ridge Road, on Saturday, beginning at 6:30 p.m. To those attending, don't forget lawn chairs or blankets. Doors open at 5:30 p.m. ahead of their Hotshot Hillbilly show. Tickets cost $25 and can be purchased online. Alcohol can be purchased on site. Kids are welcome, but only service dogs are allowed. Vintage Skinnerd celebrates the 1970s era of the band by replicating the music as it was originally recorded and captures the fire and heart and soul of the band, says the band's website. Horse Pull back again in Covington. Horsepower will be on display for a second consecutive year as the Covington Fairgrounds gears up for another horse pull. A horse pull, also known as draft horse pulling, is a competitive event where teams of draft horses, typically two, pull a weighted sled or stone boat. The objective is to determine which team can pull the heaviest load over a set distance. In this case, almost 2 tons over a 12-foot distance. The event begins at 10 a.m. at 97 Fairgrounds Road. Weigh-ins will begin at 7 a.m. Tickets are $5 per person at the gate, but those aged 12 and under are free. Legislators to hold town hall. Goshen. Senator Paul Mark, a Democrat from Peru, and Representative Lindsay Sabadosa, Democrat from Northampton, will hold a town hall on Monday at 6 to 8:30 p.m. to discuss recent and upcoming legislation being filed at the State House. Residents will also have the opportunity to ask questions. Refreshments will be provided. The town hall takes place in the John James Memorial Town Hall Auditorium, 42 Main Street. Chesterfield Select Board meeting is Monday at 3 p.m. in town offices at 422 Main Road. An agenda was not posted as of Thursday. Cake and a celebration will cap off Monday's planning board meeting in Williamsburg as members take a vote to approve a finalized draft of the town's comprehensive plan. During the meeting, the board will also elect a chairperson. Steve Smith is currently in that role. The meeting starts at 7 p.m. on the second floor of Town Offices, 141 Main Street in Haytonville. The Anti-Dumphy School Committee meets on Tuesday at 5:30 p.m. at 1 Petticoat Hill Road. The meeting will discuss line item transfers. The Goshen-Chesterfield-New Hingham School Committee meets Wednesday at 5:30 p.m. in the New Hingham Regional Elementary School, 30 Smith Road in Chesterfield. The Chesterfield Recreation Committee meets Thursday at 6 p.m. in Town Offices, 422 Main Road. An agenda has yet to be posted. And finally, turning to business, a pitch-perfect connection. Chickadee Karaoke Rooms offers a new note for the city's nightlife by Anthony Camilleri. Those in search of a unique night out in East Hampton can now sing their hearts out at Chickadee Karaoke Rooms, a more than 900 square foot venue for those who want to perform in the privacy of a sound resistant room. City resident James Crawford first rented the former Rhythm Section Music Shop at 24 Cottage Street last summer. He said his love for both karaoke and East Hampton drove him to open the business and bring added life downtown. After experiencing private vocal lounges while living in Hawaii for 4 years, Crawford, a former photographer, sought to address a local shortage of entertainment options. He explained that unlike bowling or arcades where people take individual turns, group singing creates a unified environment where you're all in it together when you're all singing together. I think we really need that right now when younger folks are glued to their devices and it's hard to find opportunities to have that kind of connection with your friends, he said. Working with the Florence-based architecture firm Meeting House Architecture, Inc., Crawford spent the year converting what he described as one large space into four individual sound-trapping karaoke rooms. Crawford said the appeal of individualized rooms as opposed to a bar with a stage is that they provide a sense of privacy for those who might be nervous singing to or listening to a room full of strangers. He added that by renting a karaoke room, even for just a few hours, customers will have more time on the microphone than they would at a bar's karaoke night. Crawford noted that typical bar karaoke nights only offer a few chances to take the mic, forcing patrons to wait through performances from strangers whose musical tastes they might not share. In contrast, private rooms shift the focus back to the guest. This is an opportunity for you to sing constantly the songs you want to sing. It's more about a connection with the group that you are visiting with, he said. There's people who are very uncomfortable singing in front of a group. Although Crawford is still in the process of securing a state liquor license, he said he has secured one-day liquor licenses for Fridays and Saturdays for the next 6 weeks from the East Hampton Licensing Board. Following its opening night on Thursday, June 25th, Chickadee Karaoke is open from 5 p.m. until midnight on Thursdays, 5 p.m. to 1 a.m. on Fridays, 1 p.m. to 1 a.m. on Saturdays, and from 1 p.m. until 9 p.m. on Sundays. Crawford explained that he decided to keep the business open during the day on Sundays with the hope of providing a place for families to gather and have fun. I've had kids come who've had blasts, absolute blasts, like more fun than any of the other adults, he said. even before they can read. They're listening to all the Disney songs. They've memorized most of it. All rooms, Crawford said, are equipped with an iPad-based karaoke kiosk, making for a more convenient song selection process than choosing a song from a large laminated menu. Those interested in singing at Chickadee can rent a room for $15 per person for the first hour, and then $12 per person for each additional hour. Rooms can be reserved online at chickadeekaraoke.com. I really believe in this town, Crawford said. I could have opened this business elsewhere, but I see potential in it. And the growth in it, and I wanted to be part of it. And finally, AG sets new rooms for elder care homes, new consumer protections crack down on hidden fees and unfair evictions by Allison Kuznets. Older adults navigating the move to assisted living residents can benefit from expanded consumer protections beginning in July. Attorney General Andrea Campbell announced finalized regulations Monday requiring assisted living residences to produce straightforward service agreements that specify the cost of services and guidelines for when costs may actually increase. This has been Johanna with today's Daily Hampshire Gazette. Thanks for listening. Take care.
1: And you are listening to Valley Eye Radio. It is Friday, June 26, 2026. In our reader's chair right now, we have Chloe, and she's going to be bringing us the news from Franklin County with the Greenfield Recorder. I'm going to turn it over to her right now.
2: And we'll start out with the regional six-day forecast. Today is a high of 81 with a couple of thunder showers in the afternoon. Tonight is a low of 59 and partly cloudy. Saturday is a high of 80, a low of 60, and partly sunny with a brief shower. Sunday is a high of 86, a low of 58, and a thundershower in spots in the afternoon. Monday is a high of 88, a low of 59, partly sunny and very warm. Tuesday is a high of 85, a low of 65, and an afternoon thunderstorm is possible. Wednesday is a high of 87, a low of 67, and very warm with some sun. $23.7 million library project gets green light by Aaron Lee Hoffman, Montague. Voters gave their blessing for the town to proceed with a debt exclusion to fund its portion of a new $23.7 million library at 38 Avenue A, with 38% of Montague's registered voters casting ballots. According to the unofficial results released late Wednesday, the debt exclusion passed with a simple majority, receiving 1,593 yes votes and 1,248 no votes. Of the 2,846 ballots cast, about 56% of voters were in favor, compared to 44% against. The vote allows the town to borrow its $12 million share of the total project cost, with $11 million from the Massachusetts Board of Library Commissioners funding the rest. I'm just so excited, Montague Public Library's director, Caitlin Kelly, said Thursday about the vote. I felt cautiously optimistic through the last few weeks, but I didn't dare to let myself believe truly that we'd be able to move forward until we got the results last night. Polls were open from 7 a.m. to 7 p.m. on Wednesday, with the largest voter turnout coming from Precinct 1 at 50% turnout. Only two of Montague's six precincts, Precinct 2 and Precinct 3, had more no votes than yes votes on the single ballot question. The affirmative vote allows the town to temporarily raise property taxes above the levy limit for the life of the bond, which could be 20 to 30 years. Fundraising and additional grant opportunities will be explored to offset costs to taxpayers. Kelly confirmed in a post on the Montague Public Library's Facebook page Thursday morning. The proposal is for the construction of a 21,000-square-foot, two-story building at 38 Avenue A, which is still in the design phase and will take 10 months to complete. In early 2025, the town secured a $100,000 grant for the project's design and planning phase. The remaining $150,000 was allocated by town meeting voters in May 2024. For the average taxpayer, using fiscal year 2026 data for the average single-family home in Montague, valued at $325,000, the debt exclusion would add an extra $159 per year to a resident's tax bill. Town accountant Angelica Desroche confirmed on Thursday. Citing figures from Desroche, Kelly said, "This tax impact could be reduced to $64 per year as debts from two other debt exclusion projects, the Turner's Falls High School and the Montague Public Safety Complex, come off the books." Before planning for a new library began, the former Cumberland Farms property was once slated to house a four-story mixed-use structure proposed by New England Wound Care Medical Director Sohao Wei-In in February 2020. The pandemic then delayed demolition of the existing structure as well as construction of the new building. Later, the project was reduced to a two-story building for financial reasons before falling through altogether by May 2022. After a fruitless request for proposals, the Montague Economic Development and Industrial Corporation recommended that the old building be demolished. Since 2022, there have been surveys, public meetings, and other outreach efforts to bring the community up to speed on the project details, including a series of presentations in the summer of 2025 from Downs Construction and the architectural firm Schwartz and Silver. In August 2025, the library trustees and the library building steering committee both agreed to move forward with building a new library at 38 Avenue A. A new building there was one of two options considered, with the other option being to renovate the existing Carnegie Public Library. Accessibility, a design that complements the surrounding downtown and community space, were some of the main areas of focus for this project. Our program is really in the business of supporting communities and building functional and flexible public libraries that can serve those communities well for the next 30 years. Massachusetts Board of Library Commissioners, Library Building Specialist Heather Backman, who has been working with the Montague Library since early 2025, said about the new building project being approved, "We're always thrilled for communities that decide they want to move forward with the project." According to the designs available on the Montague Public Library's website, the ground level of the new library will be 11,092 square foot space, with the adult book location, local history room, a reading room, and private study spaces. On the second floor, the 9,687 square foot space will include the community room, teen room, an art gallery, and a rooftop terrace on the second street side of the building. Backman explained that the Massachusetts Board of Library Commissioners will continue to work with the town on the ongoing design phase with check-ins and reviews of the plans. As for the grant money, Backman confirmed that the $11 million for the new building is secured, as the money was allocated in a fall 2024 economic development bond that approved $150 million for the MBLC to fund these projects. Kelly explained that the goal is to hit the ground running, to move the project forward with goals to set up a fundraising committee to begin looking at cost reduction options, along with continuing to work with the owner's project manager and architects on design work over the next 10 months. At that time, a public information session to update residents on the project will be scheduled. In reflecting on the vote, Kelly emphasized that she thinks the vote margin wouldn't have been what it was without volunteers keeping residents informed about the project. "It was really such a beautiful collective effort that got us here," she said. "And I don't think any single person can take credit for this project moving forward, but I think the effort of many is going to mean that we have a really beautiful resource that generations of folks in Montague will get to enjoy." One such volunteer, Turner's Fall resident Maggie Sadaway, spoke to her perspective on this generational impact. "I'm hoping that a good number of folks who think cell phones and the internet have made libraries obsolete, or folks who haven't gone to the library in a very long time, will feel welcome at this new one," Sadaway said. "I also hope they will gradually be able to see how much a modern library brings to a town." Town Mulls Leaving Senior Center Agreement by Aliana Mariotta, South Deerfield. With the future home of the South County Senior Center uncertain, the Deerfield Select Board is considering leaving the Senior Center Agreement between the town, Sunderland, and Whately. According to the agreement, Deerfield would need to decide by July 1st in order to leave the agreement. Effective with the start of fiscal year 2028, on July 1st, 2027. Whately and Sunderland's town administrators have received draft letters from Deerfield Town Administrator Christopher Dunn, which would reflect the official document that would be sent if the decision to leave moves forward. According to Whately Town Administrator Peter Kane, the letter states that Deerfield hopes to remain a part of the South County Senior Center if the three towns can agree on its next location once the lease for its current location at 22 Amherst Road in Sunderland ends next spring. The message presents the Deerfield Town Hall at 8 Conway Street as the single viable option for the senior center, once renovations for the 1888 building, which will become Deerfield's municipal offices, are complete, according to Kane. At annual town meeting in May, Deerfield voters shot down the South County Senior Center Board of Oversight's proposal to move to the office building at 112 Amherst Road in Sunderland. Before the vote, many attendees voiced a desire for the center to relocate to 8 Conway Street, citing its location in South Deerfield and financial concerns over the 112 Amherst Road property. Deerfield Select Board Chair Blake Gilmore first floated the possibility of Deerfield leaving the agreement at the June 1st Select Board meeting. After mentioning conversations he had with residents about their preference for the senior center to be housed at 8 Conway Street, Gilmore said, "Sending a letter about leaving the agreement gives us time to figure something out." However, Deerfield Select Board and Senior Center Board of Oversight member Trevor McDaniel called Gilmore's idea short-sighted and said he's not interested in Deerfield leaving the agreement. "It's not the right way to go," McDaniel said. "We have to do this together. We're regional, we work well with the other towns, and we work well on many fronts." "Politically, it's a colossal mistake," McDaniel added. "All that's going to do is create animosity toward other towns. I don't see any reason why we can't decide how we would use 8 Conway Street, get an estimate to figure out how much this would cost, and move forward with it. There's no urgency to pull out of working with other towns." During the Whately Select Board meeting on Wednesday, Board Chair Fred Barron and Joyce Palmer Fortune, who chairs the Senior Center Board of Oversight, mentioned several concerns with the draft letter. Barron said the letter might be considered somewhat hypocritical. One of the arguments from Deerfield residents was, "Well, we don't want to be giving money to someone to maintain and upgrade a building that we don't own," Barron said, referencing the Sunderland building proposal that failed to pass at Deerfield's town meeting. "Well, that's what Deerfield is asking Sunderland and Whately to do while not taking 8 Conway Street on for themselves and improving their own building. The other two towns have to pay to improve the building that Deerfield owns." Barron and Palmer Fortune discussed concerns with the senior center being moved to 8 Conway Street, including the Deerfield Police Station already operating in the same building, the limited parking, and the cost of renovating the building to make it a suitable senior center. The Board of Oversight and Deerfield Finance Committee members have disagreed on the price tag for renovations at 8 Conway Street at Deerfield's town meeting. Finance Committee Chair Julie Chafflant claimed the move would cost $150,000 less than renting the 112 Amherst Road building in Sunderland, despite a feasibility study that found the renovations to make 8 Conway Street into a suitable senior center would come to $5 million. They're thinking about the senior center as if it was a building, and the senior center really is the people, Palmer Fortune said. I would not relish having Deerfield break off from the three towns, because then what about the 54% of our members from Deerfield? Where are they going to go? Are they not going to feel welcome? Given that Deerfield is the current fiduciary for the South County Senior Center and covers 54% of its budget, Palmer Fortune said there's no way the Senior Center Board of Oversight could avoid cutting staff or a significant number of employee hours if Deerfield leaves the agreement. Palmer Fortune said she would consider moving to 8 Conway Street if the Senior Center were to become a consortium.

0: This broadcast service is provided by Valley iRadio. The material being read is the copyright property of the publications being read. Access to this program is solely for persons who cannot read the original printed version due to a visual impairment or other disability. By continuing to listen, you confirm that you have such a condition.
1: To children this summer. After kicking off the annual Summer Eats program on Wednesday afternoon. From now through August 21st, any child under the age of 18 can stop at one of 16 different locations in Greenfield, offering breakfast, lunch, and dinner. The Greenfield Schools Department Director of Food and Nutritional Services, Kristen Osborne, said the program is an essential service that helps a lot of families keep their children fed during the summer when free-at-school meals are not available. It is crucial programming for kids and households in this region, Osborne said. It bridges the gap for the summer when school is closed and not providing free breakfast and lunch. Last year, nearly 3 million meals were served at more than 1,500 Summer Eat sites statewide, according to Project Bread. The program, which is federally funded and administered by the state government and local school districts, allows children and teenagers access to free meals each day, Monday through Friday. Summer is a time for kids to play, explore, and recharge. But for many families across Massachusetts, it also means worrying about how to put food on the table. Aaron McEler, president of the CEO of Project Bread, said in a statement, "Summer Eats exists so that every child has a meal. Whether it's at a local park, a library, or a school, the program is there for kids and teens. No cost, no registration, no one left behind. No registration or ID is required for Summer Eats meals. Parents or guardians, if they wish, can visit the sites to pick up meals for their children. Additionally, those receiving food do not need to be students in the school district that handles the meals." During Wednesday's Summer Eats kickoff event at the Green River Swimming and Recreation Area, families got to sample some of the options on this summer's menu, including fried chicken, salad and fresh berries, while catching up with friends, playing lawn games, and connecting with other organizations offering summer resources. Greenfield resident Crystal Payant joked that she came to the program kickoff mostly because she just didn't feel like cooking that day. She's used the program previously and would use it again in the future as it makes keeping her family fed easier. "We used the summer meal program last year," Payant said. "It's great and super helpful." Staff served about 1,000 meals each day across the various Greenfield sites last year. Heidi Fortin and Sarah Hannon of Franklin County's YMCA said the organization is happy to partner with the schools and serve as one of the meal sites. "Starting next week, anybody in the community can come to the Wise Game Room and we'll serve them lunch through the Summer Eats program," Hannon said. The Summer Eats program also provides meals to the Greenfield Recreation Department's summer camp participants. Recreation Director Christy Moore said it's a great partnership, ensuring campers are fed while also offering accessible meals locations for the Greenfield School Department. "They utilize our parks a lot to serve the community. We have a summer camp that's hosted there, and they come in and provide free breakfast and lunch to our campers and anybody in the community that needs a meal," Moore said. "I appreciate everything their service program does for the youth in the community." Meal sites. Drive-through grab-and-go sites are open from 11 a.m. to 12:30 p.m. Greenfield High School will be open weekdays from June 29th to August 21st, and Greenfield Middle School will be open June 29th to August 14th. These sites offer breakfast and lunch only. The Green Wave food truck will provide breakfast and lunch at the Layden Woods Apartment Building between Lilac and Bayberry Courts from 10:20 to 10:50 a.m. The Legion Avenue parking lot from 11:10 to 11:25 a.m. The Greenfield Gardens at 58 Prey Drive from 11:40 a.m. to 12:10 p.m. Hillside Park on Grove Street from 12:20 to 12:50 p.m. And the Oak Courts Housing Complex in front of 7 Oak Courts from 1 to 1:30 p.m. The truck will be traveling to these sites through August 21st. The Greenwave Food Truck

0: Truck will bring dinner to Greenfield Skate Park on Chapman Streets on Mondays, the Greenfield Public Library on Main Street on Tuesdays, Just Roots Community Farm on Glenbrook Drive on Wednesdays, and Foster's Supermarket on Allen Street on Thursdays. The truck will be at each of these locations from 5 to 6 p.m. through August 14th. Those looking to have a sit-down meal for breakfast or lunch can go to the Green River Swimming and Recreation Area on Nash Mills Road. Breakfast is from 8:30 to 9:30 a.m. and lunch is from 11:30 a.m. to 12:30 p.m. The game room at Franklin County's YMCA on Main Street is noon to 12:30 p.m. and Greenfield High School's breakfast is 8 to 8:15 a.m. Lunch is from 11:30 to noon until August 21st. Greenfield's high school site will open July 6th. There will also be breakfast at the Academy of Early Learning from 8 to 8:15 and lunch from 11:30 to 11:45. And breakfast at Camp Kiwani or Health Camp Road from 8 to 8:45 and lunch from 11:45 to 12:15. Nearby in Shelburne, the Wise Camp Apex will offer breakfast from 7:45 a.m. to 8:45 and lunch from 11:30 a.m. to 12:30 p.m. For more information about Greenfield's Summer Eats program, visit gpsk12.org. To view more sites that are participating in the program in Massachusetts, visit projectbread.org. Two staff members lauded upon retirement by Madison Schofield, Northfield. The Pioneer Valley Regional School District School Committees recently recognized the service of two Northfield Elementary School staff members, Lisa Wheeler and Deb Polier, who retired at the end of the school year. NES is losing two remarkable women, Deb Polier and Lisa Wheeler. Thank you for your service to our children. Thank you for your service to our families. Superintendent Patricia Kinsella told the retirees last week during a school committee meeting, "We will miss you greatly, and we wish you the very best as you enter this next chapter." Lisa Wheeler, after 31 years of teaching first grade at Northfield Elementary, Lisa Wheeler's daughter, Katie Wheeler, said her mother has been an inspiration not only to her, but to all of the students she's taught over the years. "I was asked to say a few words today to recognize my mom's 31 years of service in education. But as I sat down to write this, I kept asking myself, how do you possibly summarize 31 years?" said Katie Wheeler, who followed in her mother's footsteps by becoming a teacher for second grade at Sheffield Elementary School. 31 years of changing lives, building relationships, navigating challenges, celebrating successes, and showing up day after day with children and families who aren't even your own. Katie Wheeler spoke to the impact her mother's had on her students. When she was growing up, whenever they went to the grocery store to get ice cream, they'd be stopped by current students and former students wanting to say hello. "As a teenager and child, I found it quite annoying, but now I find it quite incredible. As I follow in her footsteps and begin to make my own career in education, I've come to realize just how much of an impact one person can have," Katie Wheeler continued. "In just 180 short days, a teacher can change the trajectory of a child's life." Katie Wheeler said Lisa Wheeler has always approached education with compassion, energy, patience, and resilience, treating her students with kindness and enthusiasm. Lisa Wheeler called working at Northfield Elementary a fabulous journey and said it was a particularly special experience to teach at the school where her children attended. "It's a place where I was able to bring my own children while teaching there and watching them fulfill their lives and becoming educators and their careers going forth," Lisa Wheeler said. "I appreciate all that NES has given me over the years, a home, and it's always going to have a special place in my heart." Deborah Polier. Polier has served as Northfield Elementary cafeteria manager for the past 4 years and was described by Food Services Director Cheryl Brown as someone who can hold down the fort all by herself. I've had the wonderful pleasure of working with Deb for the last 4 years in Northfield Food Services. She has been a pleasure to work with, Brown said. She's been really great. Kinsella added that Poliere has been dear to the district and she's sad to see her go. Brown said she hopes Poliere enjoys her retirement and spending time in her garden. Poliere joked she would finally have time to try out recipes for herself and not just cook dishes that are on the school menu. She said she'd have to drop off some of the treats she makes for the school staff. I guess I'll be able to pull out my own cookbooks and baking books, Poliere said, and start to do the fun stuff. And probably drop it off for everybody because I really don't want to eat it all. West County Notebook. Coleraine passes both special town meeting articles. Coleraine. 68 voters passed both articles on Tuesday's special town meeting warrant by majority. Article 1 asked the town to appropriate a sum of money for its assessment to the Mohawk Trail Regional School District. At annual town meeting, Coleraine voted down the operating assessment. However, because the majority of the district's 8-member towns approved the assessment, Coleraine needed to go back and appropriate the funds. The town's operating assessment to Mohawk Trail is $2.78 million. Passage of Article 2 established an elderly and disabled taxation aid fund. The affirmative vote also creates a taxation aid committee to be made up of the chair of the Board of Assessors, the town treasurer, and 3 citizens to be chosen by the select board. Friends of the Arms Library to host a book sale, Shelburne Falls. The Friends of the Arms Library will host a book sale outside of the library on Bridge Street on Saturday, July 18th. In the case of rain, the book sale will be moved the following week to July 25th. The event will run from 10 a.m. to 3 p.m., regardless of which day it is held on. For more information, visit the Friends of the Arms Library Facebook page. Follow the Trolley Day, coming to Shelburne Falls. The Shelburne Falls Trolley Museum, in a collaboration with Pothole Pictures, will hold a Follow the Trolley Day on Saturday, June 27th. In addition to the museum operating during its regular hours of 11 a.m. to 5 p.m., special events will take place throughout the day. At 2 p.m., a guided bus tour of Coleraine to the original site of the Shelburne Falls trolley will begin, and self-guided tours of the trolley route will be available all day. The tour leaves from Shelburne Falls Trolley Museum. Beginning at 7:30 p.m. at the Shelburne Falls Theater at Memorial Hall in 1928, silent film Speedy will be screened. Music will be performed from 7 p.m. until the movie starts. Prices start at $5 for adults and $4 for children. Museum admission is $3 for children aged 6 to 17, and children ages 5 and under are admitted for free. Making skating accessible. Ice Cream Alley gives away skateboards to kids in need, by Madison Schofield, Greenfield. Ice Cream Alley on Main Street is serving up more than just sundaes this summer. The shop is also giving away skateboards to youngsters in need. The skateboards are part of an ongoing project that Ice Cream Alley has been working on since 2023, following the opening of the Greenfield Skate Park. Co-owner Brian Dolan said he wants to ensure that every kid who wants to try skateboarding and use the new park can do so regardless of financial means. It seemed like a pretty low bar for us to get equipment. We just thought this is a barrier we can overcome, he said. We wanted to make sure everyone has a chance to choose something positive and try skating. I think it can have a real impact on low-income kids. Dolan said children from low-income families don't always have the same opportunities as other kids or have the money to purchase a skateboard, which can cost about $150. To ensure everyone can give skating a try, Ice Cream Alley spent $500 on skateboards, supplemented by several thousand dollars donated by community members. Over the past few years, Dolan and Ice Cream Alley has given away more than 30 skateboards, thanks to Theory Skate Shop, who gave them a discount, allowing Ice Cream Alley to stretch the dollars further and purchase more. Theory Skate Shop gave us a terrific deal, Dolan said. They have come through for us every time. Dolan, a skateboarder himself, said he's seen firsthand how positive and supportive the skating community is and how it can boost kids' confidence while keeping them active and out of trouble. When you're at the skate park, you're a skater, and any other background or cultural identity doesn't matter, Dolan said. That's a wonderful thing. Dolan said that after Ice Cream Alley gave out all the skateboards it had in 2023, he bought more to keep the program going. And it's become a continuous cycle of buying skateboards, giving them away, and buying more. Hopefully everyone who wants one gets one. Even if we're out, we put their name on the wait list, Dolan said. Whenever we run out, we start again. We're gauging the need based on how many skateboards we're giving out. Ice Cream Alley currently has 7 skateboards to give away. Anyone who's interested can contact the store at hello@icecreamalley.com. In previous years, the shop has solicited community donations to support the project. This year, however, Dolan said the business is funding the program itself, but he appreciates the community members continuing to spread the word so that more young people can find out about the available skateboards. North Quabbin Notebook. Orange Select Board makes 5 appointments. The Select Board made 5 appointments at its most recent meeting. Dennis Andrews, Lori McDonald, and William Johnson were appointed to the Disability Commission. Larry Delaney's appointment as sanitation superintendent, which was going to expire on Friday, was renewed. And Corey Wells was appointed to the Orange Economic Development and Industrial Corporation effective July 1st. Select Board votes on FY27 transfer station fees. Orange. The Select Board voted unanimously to set the fiscal year 2027 transfer station fees, which have increased to reflect heightened costs of removal. Individual bags will go from $3.25 apiece to $3.50 apiece, whereas packs of 5 will go from $16.25 to $17.50, and packs of 10 will go from $32.50 to $35. Disposal of demolition materials will cost $12 to up to 100 pounds, $18 up to 150 pounds, and $60 up to 500 pounds. Wooden furniture disposal will increase from $6 to $7. Sinks will increase from $8 to $9. Kitchen and dining room tables will cost $12 to get rid of, and the price of paint disposal will rise from $1 to $2 per quart and $3 to $4 per gallon. Disposal of carpets will increase from $6 to $7, and the price to get rid of a mattress will increase from $60 to $65. Larry Delaney, the town's superintendent of highways, cemeteries, and parks, noted at the most recent select board meeting that transfer station employee charges by volume. There's no scale on site. He said a scale would be a $100,000 investment. North County Notebook. Montague residents to lead sound bath. Northfield. The community is invited to experience a sound bath performed by Montague resident Cheryl Sadler Twyon of Touch of Sakura Using Crystal Singing Bowls at Dickinson Memorial Library on Friday, June 26th from 6 to 7 p.m. The program will be held upstairs in the children's room. A sound bath is a personal and reflective experience in the presence of others, feeling vibrations that can facilitate emotional and physical healing. July 12th Ice Cream Social, Warwick. Residents are invited to make their own sundaes with homemade sauces and toppings on the town common on Sunday, July 12th from 1 to 3 p.m. The event will include music by Warwick's own Char and Dave Beach, and there will be free tag sale spaces for Warwick residents. Picnic tables will be available on the common, but attendees are advised they can bring chairs to ensure they have a comfortable spot. The event supports the local programming and worldwide mission programs of the Trinitarian Congregational Church. Seeing the world in a different light, Franklin Tech Camera Club brings beauty to hospital with photo exhibit by Gabriella Orta Roman, Greenfield. Though a hospital is often a place where patients and their families arrive feeling at their worst amid medical problems, Franklin County Technical School's Camera Club is providing a way to brighten the day for visitors. The Camera Club, led by English teacher Jason Butinski, was approached by volunteer coordinator Katie Karen from Bay State Franklin Medical Center about an opportunity to showcase the photography skills the students learn throughout the year. "We've had sort of a small group of kids," Butinski said, "but we've never really had a project to work on, which is something that I desperately wanted for them." While the club has existed for several years, having photos on display at Bay State Franklin marks the club's first major public exhibit, which will come to a close on June 30th. The opportunity gave students a goal to work toward and a chance to see their work displayed outside the classroom. "We were hanging some of our art around the school," Butinski said, "but without there being an end goal, it wasn't a challenge." In preparation for the exhibit, students spent months developing their skills and taking photos. The group took field trips, including to the Northampton and to the Magic Wings Butterfly Conservatory in South Deerfield, allowing them to practice finding interesting photo compositions in natural environments as well as cityscapes. Among the students whose work is featured is 16-year-old Northfield resident and Camera Club president Ren Gradoya. Since joining her freshman year, Gradoya has enjoyed photographing nature, animals, flowers, and cityscapes. She also has a particular interest in black and white photography. In Gradoya's opinion, photography is less about expensive equipment and more about perspective. The club emphasizes creativity over technology and welcomes photographers of all experience levels. While some members use cameras, others can use their phones. "Anybody can join and anybody can start doing photography," she said. "It's very inclusive." The exhibit at Bay State Franklin represents how far the club has come. When Gradoya first joined, the group consisted of 3 members. As membership grew, students began sharing ideas, learning from one another, and developing their own artistic styles. "We were a very small club," she said, noting that there are now 9 members, "but everybody likes putting in equal effort into their photos." According to Butinski, the project is another way that Franklin Tech students can contribute to the broader community. "We talk all the time about having high school kids volunteer in the community," he said. For these kids, it was a project that they worked on for several months. Beyond technical skills, Butinski said he believes photography teaches students to look at the world differently. "I think the kids did a pretty great job of starting to see more art in the world around them," he said. He also sees photography as an opportunity for students to slow down in an increasingly fast-paced world. "Everything's so fast-paced in the world today," Butinski commented. "It's kind of a nice opportunity for them to slow things down and spend more time with the environment around them. That perspective is especially important at a time when nearly everyone carries a camera in their pocket. While smartphones have made taking pictures easier than ever, Butinski believes photography remains valuable because it encourages students to observe their surroundings more carefully. Whether students were searching for butterflies at Magic Wings or looking for interesting angles in downtown Northampton, the goal was not simply to take pictures, but to learn how to notice details that others might overlook. "It's an opportunity for kids to see the world in a different light," Butinski said. The exhibit also creates a broader goal. While hospital patients and visitors may only spend a few minutes looking at the photos, both Butinski and his students hope those moments can make a difference and help ease stress. "I feel very glad that our photography can put some people at ease," Gradoya said. And we have 3 obituaries and 1 death notice today. Tallahassee, Florida, Eleanor Boynton Jones, a lifelong resident of Northampton, died on May 29th at the home of her daughter, Mary Catherine Jones. Eleanor was born on June 11th, 1941. After graduating from the parochial school of Florence in Northampton, Eleanor attended the College of Our Lady at the Elms in Chicopee, where she earned her A.B. degree. The following year, she was one of the first postgraduate students to be awarded a Master in Education of the Deaf degree at Smith College. This prepared her for a 45-year teaching career at Clark School for the Deaf in Northampton. In addition to her daughter and grandson in Japan, Eleanor survived by her husband, Peter Jones of Florence, her daughter, Mary Catherine Jones, her husband, and their daughter. The memorial observance will take place on Saturday, July 18th in the ballroom at the Marriott Courtyard in Hadley from 2 to 5 p.m. Attleboro. Joan Kellogg Taylor, 95, formerly of New Salem, Athol, and Greenfield, died on June 20th at Brookdale Assisted Living with her daughters at her bedside. Joan was born in Orange on March 7th, 1931. She graduated from Orange High School in 1949 and then put herself through Bay Path Junior College, graduating in 1951. Survivors include sons Mark and Jay, daughters Leslie, Taylor, Lauren Libman, and Amy Nilsson, 8 grandchildren, and 10 great-grands. There will be no calling hours. A service is planned for Wednesday, July 1st at 11:30 a.m. at Whitty's Funeral Home. Interment will follow at the North New Salem Cemetery. Athol. With heavy hearts, we announce the passing of Josephine Ann Hyde Herbert, born August 29, 1934, and departing this life June 19. A lifelong resident of Petersham, Mass., Ann was a beacon of compassion and humility in her community. Ann was a loving mother to her children, Martha Arsenal, John Hyde, Cheryl Austin, and Margaret Hume. She also leaves 3 grandchildren and 3 great-grands. In honor of Anne, we encourage you to share your memories and upload photos on her memorial page at www.macfamilyfh.com. Please join us in remembering a life well-lived and a person well-loved. Services will be determined at a later date. Mac Family Funeral Home in Orange is assisting the family with arrangements. Robert E. McCaud, Greenfield, Mass. Robert E. McCaud, age 84, passed Monday, June 22, 2026. Private services with military honors, USN, MA, VA Cemetery, Winchendon, Mass. Reverend John Williams to officiate. McCarthy Funeral Homes is entrusted with Bob's care. We need to keep ourselves strong. Welcome Committee to Host Benefit Dance by Johnny Deppin, Shelburne Falls. Proceeds from a summer benefit dance organized by the Shelburne Falls Welcome Committee will go towards supporting immigrants in Western Massachusetts who've been affected by cuts to immigrant and refugee services. The dance will be held on June 27th from 7 to 9 p.m. at the Shelburne Buckland Community Center, 53 Main Street. The Psychedelic Farm Girls will perform live music, and there will be a raffle featuring local art from Molly Cantor, Stephen Earp, and Cosima Hughes, as well as other items like a stay at a bed and breakfast in Shelburne Falls and coupons to village restaurants. Baked goods can also be purchased by donation. The suggested donation to attend the benefit dance is $10 to $20. Janice Sorensen, a member of Shelburne Falls Welcome Committee, who joined about 8 months ago, said the citizen group has done a lot of work since the beginning of 2025, including paying for immigration lawyers, providing financial support to asylum seekers, finding affordable housing for immigrants, and paying for medical equipment and scrubs for 18 nursing students who immigrated to the country, among other things. The list goes on, Sorensen said. Our funds went down and we still have a lot of needs coming our way. The Shelburne Falls Welcome Committee was formed in December 2024 to raise money for and to support the Raima family from Syria that was seeking refugee status and authorization to come to the United States. The Welcome Corps program, which allowed community members and private citizens to band together to sponsor refugees' resettlement, was canceled by the federal government. While members of the group are willing to see if the program restarts, organizer Jackie Walsh said in a statement that they turn their focus to the Rima family who are already in the United States and other immigrants in Western Massachusetts. We have provided funds to help immigrants with rent, moving costs, food, driving lessons, hiring lawyers, and have helped them with asylum applications, free temporary housing, registering for school, and more, Walsh said. The Citizens Group is seeking to raise $2,000 through the benefit dance. Those who can't attend the dance are encouraged to make a donation at tinyurl.com/KSUB7EC6. The dance is co-sponsored by the Ashfield Affinity Group, the West County Climate Circle, the Coleraine Women's Huddle, the Health Affinity Group, and the Shelburne Falls Welcome Committee. It's going to be fun, Soren said. It's a tough time right now. As important as feet on the ground work is, we need to keep ourselves strong and bring joy to the moment. Blending nutrition and creativity. New Juice Bar serves up wellness, community, connection, and artistic creation by Aaron Lay Hoffman. At Turner's Falls' newest juice bar, physical wellness meets community creativity. Located behind a vibrant purple and blue storefront at 109 Avenue A, Ritual Bowl has officially opened its doors, delivering on 35-year-old owner Cindy Ferrer's vision to nourish both the body and mind by combining freshly made nutritious juices, acai bowls, and smoothies with a space for artistic creation and community connection. I had this idea to combine nourishment and creativity as one thing, Ferrer explained. Ritual Bowl essentially is not just a space to come and get smoothies, but it's a space that encourages you to nourish yourself through getting something healthy, like cold-pressed juice, but also having space to make art. The space features a dining bar top alongside additional seating. The dining room features a large hummingbird mural painted by multidisciplinary artist Mr. Mustard, as well as a dedicated art space for patrons to create their own artwork. An adjacent ritual room, which when completed will honor members of the Montague community for their contribution to the five villages. Ferrer, a New City native who moved to Turner's Falls with her partner in 2019, is an artist and educator. She's also the former owner of Terrestrial Roots Company, a retail cannabis shop. Her inspiration for opening a health-focused eatery stems from a personal commitment to self-care and nutritional wellness, noting that her interest in plant medicine and smoothie making began in her 20s. Ferrer also recalled how readily available bowls were during a visit to Puerto Rico, contrasting that with the limited options available on her return to Western Massachusetts. Realizing she possessed the skills to craft them, she wanted to bring these options to local residents. I don't need to do this alone, Ferrer said. We can all have fun, create, eat well, and nourish our bodies through food and art. And I hope people can come in, feel that energy, and get inspired. The entire menu at Ritual Bowl will be made fresh in-house. The cold-pressed juices feature specific combinations of minerals and micronutrients designed to help support immunity, energy, and hydration. Customers can build their own acai bowls with toppings like peanut butter or Nutella, or choose from a selection of fruit flavor profile for smoothies, such as berry, matcha, and tropical fruit. Savory avocado toast and sweet peanut butter and banana toast round out the food menu, alongside fresh pastries sourced from Lemon Bakery in Amherst. Ferrer aims to keep costs accessible by sourcing ingredients locally, including partnering with neighboring farm-to-table restaurant Great Falls Harvest. As Ritual Bowl establishes itself, Ferrer has continued to build out the ritual room, which she describes as a homage to community members who have contributed to Montague. Ferrer said the name reflects her desire to encourage patrons to pause for small, daily grounding practices. Her hope is for the room to become a space where individuals can find a quiet moment to be grateful for where they are in a moment, and remember those who came before them that helped shape the community. Ultimately, Farah wants to emphasize that healthy eating is entirely about lifestyle balance. It's encouraging our community to have that sense of balance. If you need to have a break from the heavier foods and items that are out there, you can always balance it out with lighter items. Ritual Bowl is open 10 a.m. to 3 p.m. on Thursdays and Sundays, and 11 a.m. to 5 p.m. on Fridays and Saturdays. The business will also feature extended evening hours on the first Friday of every month to participate in Turner Falls' first Friday events. Business Briefs. Art Deviation Gallery moves, Greenfield. Art Deviation Gallery and Store has moved from 365 Main Street to inside Whitney Hill Antiques, one-third of a mile away. Collaborators J.J. White and Lee Matthews started selling items out of the 50-square-foot space they rent on February 1st and closed the former location later that month. $1,000 a month in rent was a little hard to come anywhere near breaking even, White said. We did more in sales in the first month here than we did in 3 months at the gallery. The space, rented for $200 a month, offers an eclectic mix of antiques and artwork, with far more stuff kept in storage. There was not a lot of foot traffic at 365 Main Street. Really, it's hard, Matthew said. Whereas this place is so wonderful with all the foot traffic, it really gives people a destination and so much inventory. Greenfield Cooperative Bank highlights strong growth and community impact at annual meeting. Greenfield. Greenfield Cooperative Bank, GCB, held its 121st annual meeting on June 16th, where bank leadership shared financial results, celebrated employee achievements, and highlighted the bank's continued commitment to serving communities throughout Franklin, Hampshire, and Hampton counties. During the meeting, bank executives emphasized GCB's cooperative banking philosophy and community-based approach. The bank continued to expand its lending activities, including supporting 13 families through the Federal Home Loan Bank of Boston Down Payment Assistance Program. Investments in technology and customer convenience included enhancements to digital banking services, new payment solutions, and the completion of the Northfield Branch renovation project. Eversource Training helps protect wildlife and its right of way, Springfield. Eversource recently hosted its annual Turtle Palooza Wildlife Protection Training Program to strengthen workers' expertise in identifying and protecting turtles that call the company's right of way home. With the support of wildlife experts and a specially trained turtle sniffing dog, workers spent the day in Agawam practicing how to spot and safely relocate the turtles away from areas where vegetation management work is taking place. Dozens of Eversource employees and contractors participated in the hands-on training to learn how to track and protect species like the eastern box turtle that inhabit the low-lying areas beneath the company's electric transmission lines. The team located 15 turtles in the right-of-way. Sports. Post 81 remain perfect. Greenfield overcomes early deficit with team's timely hitting and solid pitching by Shea, by Adam Hargraves, West Springfield. Greenfield Post 81 won its sixth straight, dispatching West Springfield Post 207 7-2 on Wednesday at Quigley Field on the campus of West Springfield Middle School. It was only the second game of the season where Greenfield faced a deficit. Four runs in the top of the third gave Greenfield the lead for good in the victory. Greenfield expects closer games as it moves into the second half of the season. I know we're going to score runs, so when we're down early, I'm not really worried, Greenfield coach Alex Diano said. Once the playoffs come, we're going to see everyone's best pitcher. That's the way it is. You just hope you're ready for that. We hope we play some closer games down the stretch. We start our second round of games against each team, so I think we start seeing more of the number ones. The perfect player. Pochettino thinks highly of Roldan. Could use him at some point during the tournament. Washington Post, Irvine, California. Christian Roldan is not the face of the U.S. men's national team, not the midfielder around whom Mauricio Pochettino builds his best lineup, not the player casual fans tune in to see. But at the same point during this World Cup, Roldan may be exactly the kind of player that Pochettino needs. The United States has already won its group and secured its place in the knockout round. Its next defining game will come July 1st in Santa Clara, California. Before then came Thursday's group stage finale against Turkey, one that offered Pochettino a chance to rest his starters and test the depth of a roster that will need more than its best 11 to make a deep run. The team lost to Turkey 3-2, with Tyler Adams carrying a yellow card from the Americans' opening match. There was little reason to expose one of the U.S. team's most important players. Several reserves were asked to play significant minutes Thursday, options that included Austin Trusty, Joe Scally, Sebastian Bell-Harder, Tim Weah, Gio Reyna, and Brendan Aaronson. Battling a muscle strain, Roldan was anticipated to wait his turn. He's used to it. The 31-year-old midfielder's national team life has often required patience, flexibility, and a willingness to measure his value in ways that do not always appear on a stat sheet. He didn't play a single minute in the 2022 World Cup, and entering Thursday night, hasn't yet seen the pitch in this year's tournament. So when Pochettino called Roldan the perfect player in the fall, the phrase felt almost comically oversized. Pochettino, after all, has coached generational superstars, and Roldan has spent his entire professional career with MLS's Seattle Sounders, and even he didn't think he'd have a spot on the World Cup roster. "Obviously very surprised," he said of Pochettino's generous assessment. "Look, this is a coach that's coached Mbappe, Neymar, Messi, and then for him to call me a perfect player, a guy in his 30s, at the Sounders his whole career, it's obviously very humbling." But to Pochettino, perfection is not the same as stardom. He was describing something closer to trust. Roldan is not perfect because he can do what the best players in the world do. He's perfect in a coach's sense because he's willing to do what a team needs, in games, in training, away from the field, without needing the role to flatter him. "I try to do what's best for the guys in the locker room," Roldan said in an interview. "He's such an important part of this team and culture and energy of this group," said goalkeeper Matt Friess. "He's really bringing the guys together." And that's it for this edition of the Green Rick Field Recorder, Friday, June 26, 2026. I'm Chloe. Thank you for listening to Valley Eye Radio.
1: And thank you, Chloe, for that reading of the recorder. And as she mentioned, it is Friday, June 26th. I hope you're going to have a wonderful, safe weekend. And just a reminder that July 3rd, we are going to have special programming. That's a week from today, because that's when the observation of July 4th, which is, of course, Saturday, with all the fireworks. That's in a week, so just make your plans accordingly. We're going to have more just ahead on Valley Eye Radio.
2: Hi, this is Kevin, and here is a positive note from the publishers of the reminder about the way we treat people. Always remember those who serve. In the days when an ice cream sundae cost much less, a 10-year-old boy entered a hotel coffee shop and sat at a table. A waitress put a glass of water in front of him. "How much is an ice cream sundae?" he asked. 50 cents," replied the waitress. The little boy pulled his hand out of his pocket and studied the coins in it. "Well, how much is a plain dish of ice cream?" he inquired. By now, more people were waiting for a table, and the waitress was growing impatient. 35 cents," she snappily replied. The little boy again counted his coins. "I'll have the plain ice cream," he said. The waitress brought the ice cream, put the bill on the table, and walked away. The boy finished the ice cream, paid the cashier, and left. When the waitress came back, she began to cry as she wiped down the table. There, placed neatly beside the empty dish, were 2 nickels and 5 pennies. You see, he couldn't have the sundae because he had to have enough left to leave her a tip. I hope you find reflection and positivity in this reading. and thank you for listening to Valley Eye Radio.
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3: Hello, I'm Carol Liberty, college professor, writer, and eternal optimist. Today, I'm reading The Reminder, East Longmeadow, Longmeadow, Hamden, and Wilbraham, June 25, 2026. Our headlining article, Smith Finishes 16-Year Career as ELPS Superintendent, by Peter Tuohy. East Longmeadow. East Longmeadow Public Schools is closing a nearly two-decade chapter at the end of June with the retirement of Superintendent Gordon Smith as it prepares for a new era under Dr. Joanne Menard. Smith began his superintendency back in July 2010 and will retire on June 30. The district hired Menard in January for a July start. She is currently assistant superintendent for curriculum and instruction for Holliston Public Schools. Smith's career didn't start out in education, but in the New York City business world. He graduated from Vermont's Middlebury College in 1988 and joined the West Vaco Corporation in Midtown Manhattan. Smith said he was at a crossroads after a few years, so he began taking education courses at Fairfield University, which led to some volunteer work at the local Boys and Girls Club and his enrollment at the University of Bridgeport. He stated, "The rest is history. I got a master's in education and began my career in education," Smith said. "I had always enjoyed coaching and working with children and students and so forth. There was always a little piece of me that said, maybe I should do that. Maybe I should look into it. So I just said, all right, I have a job, so I'm doing all right, but I can take night courses and see what it's like. And I was hooked." Smith climbed his way up every rung of the educational ladder, working as a paraprofessional, a teacher, assistant principal at both the middle and high school levels, a high school principal, and eventually superintendent. He joined East Longmeadow High School as assistant principal in 2002, his first job after moving to Western Massachusetts, but left to become Ludlow High School's principal in 2004. He said the one thing that moved him out of principalship was the chance to return to East Longmeadow. "With what I was doing as a principal, I thought it was pretty successful and things were going well, but East Longmeadow was looking for a superintendent and I really enjoyed my time in the community," Smith said. "I thought, well, if I'm going to take a shot, this would be the position I want." That was in 2010, and it worked out, and I've been here ever since and really enjoyed it. It's an incredible community. Smith said the best part of his job is the student, family, and community interaction, stating, "If that could be the entire day, that would be awesome, but there's always paperwork and other things." He added that it takes a village to do an accomplished job and that all of the people in the district have been phenomenal, giving credit to the various school committees he worked alongside. "They just really have collaborative and always willing to do the work," Smith said. "All school districts had some challenges, and that's not always easy, and it requires work." Smith leaves superintendency with two lessons he cited as important for success in an education career: to be self-reflective and always have an open mind. Make sure that you're reflecting on what you've done and what you may achieve or what challenges remain, Smith said. Be self-reflective so that you can correct and get better. Have a growth mindset. Be open to new ideas, open to new ways of doing things, because it's so easy to get comfortable and say, this is the way we've always done it. One of the greatest things about education is every year you have new students. So the way we've always done it may not be the best way for these new students. Smith made sure to thank the community for being welcoming, supportive, and collaborative during his career. He said the biggest thing is thank you. I can't really say that enough. He added that he will focus on spending time with his family before looking ahead towards what's next and where else he can support, contribute, and have some positive impact. Sounds like he is not done, but he will be missed in East Longmeadow. And now heading over to Longmeadow, Select Board reorganizes, approves borrowing for projects. By Peter Tuohy. Longmeadow. The Longmeadow Select Board made its first set of votes with new positions after approving over $70 million in short-term borrowing for four town projects through bond anticipation notes. The yearly Select Board reorganization kicked off the June 15 meeting with Chair Josh Levine nominating Select Board member Dan Zwirko to take on the role. Zwirko is entering his fifth year with the Select Board, and Levine said he thinks the position will be a great fit for him. Zwirko said, it's been an honor to serve the community I grew up in before being unanimously voted in as the new Select Board Chair. I love Longmeadow, and I think we all do as well, Zwirko said. We want to make sure that we continue to make Longmeadow a great place to work, live, raise a family, and it's quite an honor to be on this board. Town Treasurer Eric Brunel and Finance Director Ian Coddington were also present at the meeting to answer questions on the bond anticipation notes before the vote. BANS are short-term debt that municipalities can use to fund projects before rolling into long-term borrowing. The four projects under the ban are the middle school construction at $60 million, $8 million for water main improvements, $1.92 million for sewer improvements, and $1.5 million for water meters. The town went out to bid for the $71.5 million ban and received five bids on June 9, accepting BNY Mellon Capital Markets LLC's bid with a one-year borrowing 4% interest rate, net interest cost of 2.71%, and a $914,782 premium. Select Board member Andrew Lamb said he is more comfortable with the ban after discussing it with Coddington. He said it gets the town to a point where it can do the borrowing later, but that it's important to acknowledge that the borrowing comes with some risk. We're basically just paying interest on this, and there's no principal being paid, Lamb said. It might work out in our favor, especially if interest rates go down when we make the major borrowing, but it's also possible it could go the other way. Coddington said that financing traditionally comes first in the form of short-term borrowing during the construction phase of large projects. When we had Longmeadow High School, when we had the DPW building, we did a similar thing, Coddington said. We borrowed short-term during the phase of construction and then ultimately borrowed within a long-term borrowing once construction was substantially complete. Nothing has changed here. Lamb is correct that we do have some interest rate risk. Coddington added that the financial advisors monitor rates throughout the entire process and that every long-term project has the ability to issue refinancing, which the town took advantage of for the high school. Refinancing saved us a pretty penny, Coddington said. It is something that ultimately does have risk in the short term and also the long term, but it's something that is monitored. The select board unanimously approved 6 motions and expects the funds by June 22. The total amount back will be paid back with any accrued interest and the premium on June 22, 2027. Residents can view the financial spreadsheets for the borrowing and read the exact votes in the select board's June 15 agenda at longmeadowma.gov. Staying in Long Meadow, Farmers Market props up local businesses through October by Peter Tuohy. Long Meadow. Long Meadow's one-stop shop for local goods is officially back for the summer and remains through the fall, offering items from fresh baked bread to skincare products. The Long Meadow Farmers Market kicked off the 2026 season on June 18 and will return every Thursday until October 29 at the Long Meadow Shops, 690 Bliss Road, from noon to 6. Long Meadow Shops marketing consultant Melissa Pive said the market began around 15 years ago when a local farmer asked if they could use the shop's parking lot once a week to sell goods. At that time, there weren't as many farmers markets popping up as there are these days, Peavy said. Now it seems that all the towns in our Western Mass community have a local farmers market, which is great. It's just something fun to do with your family. It's fresh food, it's shopping local. We love all of that. Peavy said people love shopping at the market and that it has a loyal group of people visiting each week with a mix of new people sprinkled in. The market offers 2 new vendors this year, Quarry Pond Farm and Bread by Kara. Peavy said she is excited to welcome both in. Quarry Pond Farm is an East Long Meadow hobby farm. Shoppers can select with a wide range of the farm's products, such as raw honey, beeswax candles, organic mineral tea, moisturizers, lip balm, or goat milk soap made with honey and beeswax. Bread by Kara, an Enfield, Connecticut cottage bakery, specializes in sourdough and yeasted bread, with items like babkas, scones, and challah. Barry Knoll Gardens is a returning vendor and will be selling all the veggies and items that every farmer's market needs to have, according to Pive. Speed and Sprocket Cycle Works, a Northampton mobile bike shop, will also be stopping in from time to time. Pive added that the Long Meadow Shops loves doing the farmer's market and propping up local small businesses. We're all for people shopping local, Pive said. Whether that's at your small boutiques, whether that's at your national retailers that employ local people. The same goes for our friends in the farming community. Shopping local is good all around. Shoppers can keep tabs for different farmers market guests and future events on the shop's Instagram and Facebook at the Long Meadow Shops or at thelongmeadowshops.com. Can't wait to check that out. Now on to Hamden Wilbraham. traffic impacts on the horizon in Wilbraham from projects by Peter Tuohy. Wilbraham. The town of Wilbraham is advising residents to expect and plan for major traffic impacts this summer.

0: 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The material being read is the copyright property of the publications being read. Access to this program is solely for persons who cannot read the original printed version due to a visual impairment or other disability. By continuing to listen, you confirm that you have such a condition.
1: Installing new concrete sidewalks along the north side of Springfield Street and upgrading the traffic signal to include dedicated turning signals and pedestrian crosswalk signals. The sidewalk extensions are from Town Hall to Stony Hill School. Town Administrator Nick Bro told Reminder Publishing the project cost an estimated $1.4 million. The Massachusetts Gaming Commission granted the town $517,000 for the project through its Community Mitigation Fund, which supports communities and governmental entities in offsetting impact costs related to the construction and operation of gaming facilities. Bro said in a waiver form to the commission that the intersection has been identified in the environmental impact report prepared for the Massachusetts Gaming Commission as a direct route to MGM Springfield, carrying at least 1% traffic increase. The support of the Community Mitigation Fund is crucial in assisting the town with the success of this project. The Massachusetts Department of Transportation's Complete Streets program granted the town $500,000 for the project. The Complete Streets program provides municipalities with tools and financial support to address gaps in their local transportation networks, according to the Massachusetts DOT website. Taxpayers will cover the remainder of the project as approved at the annual town meeting on May 11. Director of Public Works and Town Engineer Tanya Caparello thanked the Gaming Commission, Mass DOT, and Wilbraham taxpayers in the press release, stating, "We are able to deliver meaningful upgrades that will improve traffic flow, increase pedestrian safety, and enhance accessibility for residents, students, and visitors." She added that the new sidewalk extensions are especially significant and that they will provide a safer route for pedestrians while strengthening connectivity within our community. "I would also like to recognize the residents and property owners who will be affected by this project," Caparello said. "They have been terrific to work with throughout the planning process, and their cooperation, patience, and constructive feedback have helped us move this project forward." Residents can visit wilbraham.ma.gov for project updates as they are posted. Over in Springfield now, the Sheriff's Department participates in Flag Sojourn 250 by Sarah Heinonen. Springfield. An American flag that is making its way through every state and territory in the country and every military cemetery abroad came to Springfield on June 16. The flag's journey, officially dubbed Flag Sojourn 250, is designed to celebrate the nation's 250th birthday. Flag Sojourn 250, an initiative from the National Flag Foundation and America 250's America Waves program, has been made possible by the participation of sheriff's departments around the country, with the flag being handed off from one department to the next. The flag will end its tour on Washington, D.C. on July 4. An honor guard from the Suffolk County Sheriff's Department solemnly marched toward Hampden County Sheriff's Department Captain Stephen Rose and Lieutenant

0: Damian Cherry. Suffolk County Sheriff's Department Deputy Kenny Sheehan clutched the folded flag to his chest as he approached. After receiving a salute from his Hampden County counterpart, Sheehan passed the flag to Rose, who held the flag against his own chest. Hampden County Sheriff Nick Cochi led those gathered in the Pledge of Allegiance, followed by the Star-Spangled Banner, sung by Don Borbo, who the Sheriff's Department referred to as the Executive Songbird. The Sheriff then spoke about the flag as a symbol of unity in times of tumult and strife. Our flag tells a story. It is not one single piece of cloth. It is made of individual stars and stripes stitched together to create something greater than any one part, Cochi said. In many ways, America is the same. We are people from different backgrounds, different cultures, different traditions, and different walks of life. Yet we are bound together by common values and a shared love of country. Just as every stitch helps hold the flag together, every citizen helps strengthen the nation. Springfield Mayor Dominic Sarno stepped up to the microphone. He praised Cochi for being community-oriented, and he said Springfield Armory Superintendent Kelly Fellner had put the armory on the map. Echoing Cochi's remarks, Sarno said, "That's what America is about, a melting pot." He added that he wished people would stop fighting and embrace their differences. The mayor said the flag stands for veterans, many of whom have gone on to work in public safety. It's because of them that America is still the greatest country in the world, Sarno said. Fellner remarked that she sees the flag on top of the Springfield Armory every day when she goes to work and is inspired. She said the flag's blue field stands for perseverance, the red stripes for valor, and the white stripes and stars represent liberty. Fellner shared the history of the armory as an arsenal during the American Revolution and a key point midway between Boston and New York. The armory was used in every military campaign until it was closed in 1968. After the ceremony, Cochi told Reminder Publishing that he and other sheriffs around the country wanted to participate in the flag's pilgrimage because of what it represents. It's all symbolic. Watch the news today. Flip from CNN to Fox. It's not good. The rhetoric, we're better than this, Cochi said. We want to be part of bringing the country back to respect and embrace differences and understand we are all Americans and we fight for the same cause, our safety, our prosperity, but you also have to have in there kindness and love. And if that message can come from law enforcement officials who also have responsibility of care and custody of offenders, I don't know what better group to send it from. Cochi continued, we will serve and protect the public, which satisfies a lot of the right philosophy, but we also rehabilitate and give people second chances and opportunities to be their best selves. And that satisfies some of the left ideology. As sheriff, you can't be Democrat or Republican. It doesn't matter what political affiliation you have. When you come to our doors, we have an obligation to take somebody at their worst time and bring them out on a path of bettering themselves, to bring them back to the community and be more law-abiding and productive citizens. And that's our goal. We are proud of our country, and I think all of us serve with honor every single day. Summer Carillion Concert Series returns after hiatus by Tina Lesniak. Springfield, a beloved Springfield summer tradition, will return this July as Trinity United Methodist Church resumes its historic Summer Carillion Concert Series after several years on hiatus. The free weekly concerts will take place each Thursday evening in July at 7 p.m. on the grounds of Trinity United Methodist Church at 361 Sumner Avenue. Community members are invited to bring lawn chairs, blankets, picnic dinners, and non-alcoholic beverages to enjoy an evening of music performed on one of the city's most distinctive landmarks. The concert series was suspended during the COVID-19 pandemic, but is now returning as Trinity's nearly century-old carillon once again fills the neighborhood with music. Following a hiatus due to the COVID pandemic, summer carillon concerts at Trinity are resuming, said Dr. Bruce Glennie, the church's director of music ministries. With bells weighing up to 8,000 pounds, our nearly 100-year-old carillon will again ring on each Thursday evening in July. Food trucks will begin serving at 6 p.m. before each performance, while the church will provide complimentary water and desserts. This year's lineup features a roster of nationally and internationally recognized carillonneurs. The series opens July 2 with Ellen Dickinson, University carillonneur at Yale University and Trinity College Hartford, Margaret Angelini, college carillonneur at Wellesley College, will perform July 9. Jeremy Ng, a recent Yale graduate who studied carillon performance at Belgium, is scheduled for July 16. Jennifer Herman, a Boston area attorney and freelance carillonneur, will perform July 23, followed by Philadelphia-based carillonneur and music arranger Paul Stelburn on July 30th. Trinity's carillon has been a prominent feature of Springfield's cultural landscape for nearly a century. The instrument was donated by businessman and philanthropist Horace A. Moses, who envisioned it as a gift for the entire community rather than solely for the church. The instrument was dedicated on September 11, 1928, and was cast by the renowned British foundry Taylor. Today, the carillon consists of 48 bells and includes a matching practice console. The instrument underwent a major restoration in 2024 by Meeks, Watson & Company, LLC. The 2026 concert season serves as an early celebration leading up to the carillon's 100th anniversary in 2028. The carillon has been part of Springfield's soundscape for nearly a century, Glennie said. We are delighted to once again share its music with our city. Thank you for listening to Valley Eye Radio.
1: 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The material being read is the copyright property of the publications being read. Access to this program is solely for persons who cannot read the original printed version due to a visual impairment or other disability. By continuing to listen, you confirm that you have such a condition.
2: Good day, this is Rich Orsino with Valley Eye Radio, reading from the June 25th, 2026 edition of the Wilbraham Hamden Times. Let's start out with the front page and we'll have a look back at some of the recent stories and happenings around Wilbraham and Hamden over the past couple of weeks. In Wilbraham, the community came out in droves to the Route 20 Bar and Grill on May 20th for a community fundraiser supporting the Wilbraham Veterans Assistance Fund. Now, this event raised $6,900 and was organized by ECI Technologies in partnership with Route 20 Bar and Grill. 20% of the food proceeds from the event were donated by the restaurant to support the fund, in addition to a $500 contribution. Attendees also enjoyed live entertainment from Aylin Lisowski and Owen Antaya. Raffles, including a 50-50 raffle, where half the raffle donations were donated back, were Patrick Reyna, Director of Veterans Services, Jared Sasson, National Service Officer, Mass Executive Officer of Veterans Services, Ashley Pelzik, former Strike Fighter Tactics Instructor for the U.S. Navy's Fighter Weapons School, or Top Gun, Michael Bax Baxendale from Rock 102, Leia Rance, and Laser 9903 Adam Feet, former NFL and NCAA Division I Strength and Conditioning Coach and owner of TF Performance, and James Hisgen, a 20-year law enforcement professional and former FYFA coach. Now, the Wilbraham Veterans Assistance Fund is a resource to provide immediate short-term financial assistance to local vets and their dependents who are facing hardship. The funds are used to help cover essential needs such as food, transportation, and emergency heating or other utility expenses. The event sponsors were Blush and Comfort, Wilbraham, Tanning, Luso Federal Credit Union, Rice's, Magnolia and Maple Pottery, Spartan Brake, The Scented Garden, Ferdinando Maple, Stevens, Diamond Jewelers, Coin Tax, TF Performance, Mary's Creative Space, Pain Dolce, Gio's Pizzeria, Common Grounds Cafe, Jackie's Vintage Vault, ECI Technologies, Hunt Realty, Pip Printing, and Print Total Image Salon. Now, Nicole Antaya, Client Relations Manager at ECI Technologies, explained, the owners of both businesses share a long-standing connection through daughters who graduated from Minnetrog Regional. Having previously partnered to thank Wilbraham's first responders with great success, we felt strongly about coming together to support our veterans. Antaya was thrilled at the turnout. Seeing the community come together made my heart whole. The event was also important to her personally. I personally chose to help veterans in honor of my father-in-law, who was a disabled Vietnam vet, as well as both my grandfathers and cousins. Rena added, the event was a wonderful example of what can happen when local businesses and community members come together. It was truly heartwarming to see such an incredible turnout. While I was humbled by the number of people who attended, I wasn't too surprised. He added that the funds like this also provide critical resources that allow us to assist veterans and their families when they face unexpected hardship. The Wilbraham Veterans Fund exists to ensure that no vet or military family in our community has to face a crisis alone. When unexpected hardships arise, this fund allows us to provide assistance quickly and locally, Rena said. He added the community can continue to support through events like this, volunteer, raise awareness, and the funds, and by checking out Friends of Wilbraham Veterans, which meets on the second Wednesday of every month. Lori Bongiorni, the owner of Route 20 Bar and Grill, shared that this was their first time doing a dine-out event like this, and the support was unbelievable and appreciated. She credited Antaya in spearheading the community fundraiser. Many vets, along with their family friends, attended, and many vets could be heard telling their personal stories. The restaurant, she added, also gives a 15% discount to veterans. Along with Antaya and Bongiorni, Rena also expressed his thanks and shared this message. Thanks to everyone who attended, donated, volunteered, and helped this such a success. Now, to support the Wilbraham Veterans Assistance Fund, veterans can send a check to the town of Wilbraham and note at the memo, Wilbraham Veterans Assistance Fund. Also, local grocery store gift cards can be dropped off at the senior center with a note, Attention Patrick Rena, Veterans Services. Good cause and some good people helping out. And there's going to be some major traffic impacts ahead this summer due to Springfield Street at Stony Hill Road Improvement Project. Travelers through the Springfield Street at Stony Hill Road intersection are advised to plan for major traffic impacts due to the intersection and sidewalk improvements project that's going to happen this summer. Ludlow Construction and their subcontractors started work on Tuesday, June 23rd. The project will run most of the summer, with substantial completion expected by August 28th, you know, before Labor Day, we hope. Travel lanes will be closed with alternating traffic from 7 a.m. to 3:30 p.m. throughout construction. Travelers should use alternate routes to avoid delays. The project includes several improvements, including widening the eastbound approach to improve the alignment and visibility of the left turn lanes onto Springfield Street, install a new concrete sidewalk along the north side of the Springfield Street extending from Town Hall to Stony Hill Road Grammar School, upgrading the traffic signal to include dedicated turn signals and pedestrian crosswalk signals. Tanya Caparello, Director of Public Works and Town Engineering, said, thanks to fund granting from the Massachusetts Gaming Commission, Community Mitigation Fund, and MassDOT's Complete Streets programs, along with support from the Wilbraham taxpayers and local boards and committees, we're able to deliver meaningful upgrades that will improve traffic flow, increase pedestrian safety, and enhance accessibility for residents, students, and visitors. Now, this new sidewalk connection between Town Hall, the Senior Center, and Stony Hill Road Grammar School is significant because it provides a safer route for pedestrians while strengthening connectivity within the community. I'd like to recognize the residents and property owners who will be affected. They have been terrific throughout the planning process, and their cooperation and patience and feedback have helped us move the project forward. If you want to check it out online, go to wilbraham-ma.gov and keep track of the work. Rock Into Summer on July 11th. Rock Into Summer featuring Acoustica will be taking place on July 11th from 6 to 10 p.m. at the Thornton Burgess Middle School. You know, that's the new Hamden Town Hall on Wilbraham Road in Hamden. The event in partnership with Hamden Parks and Rec and East Village Tavern. Sponsors include Cloud9 Marketing, Charlie Arment Trucking, Deer Park Scaffolding, Safeco, Foam Installation, Affordable Waste Solutions, and more. So come out and listen to some music on July 11th if you're in the mood for some Acoustica rock. And in Wilbraham, a Flag Day picnic brought some community members together. Friends and family gathered together to have a picnic at Fountain Park in honor of Flag Day back on June 14th. During the picnic, the schedule was packed with activities from everyone in participation and during their time at the park. The day started with a flag raising by the Boy Scouts and Cub Scouts, followed by the Pledge of Allegiance and the playing of the National Anthem. Now from there, kids brought their own decorated bikes and engaged in a bike parade. Each participant received a little prize after the parade. After the bike parade, games of cornhole and a water balloon toss commenced. To round off the packed day, people were able to participate in trying to break the world record for the most people to do the Macarena in one vicinity. Organizing the picnic was Tracy Plantier, who quotes friends in Hamden, Wilbraham Partners, and youth co-owner and the late Gina Kahn, who inspired her for the Flag Day Parade. She told me events like this are so healthy for the community. It encourages kids to find things to do that are healthy and are good community events that strengthen the community. And I never really looked at events like that before. She'd made me look at events in the light that doing things in your community are important and helpful for them. With the megaphone in hand, Nan Lingenfelter helped lead the events. As a history teacher, America has done so many amazing things. The country's fascinating and courageous and brave and honored, and so our flag needs to be celebrated. There were lots of local youth vendor courtesy of the Wilbraham Hamden Partnership for Youth Enterprise Program. Many of these vendors are students and alumni from Minichog. It's a summer program where young people can get together and sell their crafts that are handcrafted, make some money, and learn different skills, according to Jackie Hefner. He promoted their small businesses at Flag Day in their HWP4Y coalition. Also in attendance in the picnic was the Wilbraham Junior Women's Club, who participated in the Snack Shack. They also provided bingo for children in attendance. Once they completed the bingo, they could get a snack free. The club also gave parents a card that gave them 5 free raffle tickets to the upcoming designer bag bingo that's going to take place in October. Brenda Willard, the current president of the Women's Club, spoke on behalf of their organization. Our organization is about supporting community volunteer service. It fits our motto. Also in attendance were Framingham State Junior Ava Murray with Tales and Trails, Arcadia University sophomore Morgan Lappe, and Tangerine Creations and Minichog senior Jillian True with Cottontail Creations, talking about their summer programs that help get people together to get used to doing a little small business work. Well, sounds like everyone had a good time over at Fountain Park. On a more serious note, the Hamden Select Board and the Regional Dispatch discussed the radio system maintenance. The Hamden Select Board met with Anthony Gentile, Director of Wilbraham Regional Communications Center, on radio system maintenance on June 15th. Gentile explained he met with Fire Chief Ed Poulin at the beginning of the year about radio infrastructure, and later with Police Chief Dan Bruno. If there's an issue with the radio system or whatever, have one point of contact, which would go through me. So if the fire department has an issue, if the police department has an issue, let me know, Gentile said. And if it's something that I can fix, I'll do it. If it's something that I can't, then I'll go to the radio vendors and ask them. Gentile said Hampden uses two markets for most of their infrastructure, and Goosetown for some of the Q cruises. The grant that I got a year or two ago had put additional radios at each of the cruises. Goosetown deals with that, and they're still under warranty. Last week, there was an issue with one of the cruises. They called me. I had Goosetown and Wilbraham doing something, and I had them sent right away down there to fix it. Warranty, no charge to anybody. In Wilbraham, Gentile takes care of the radio system there, and any type of radio system issues go through me. That's so everyone knows. My people will know that if a site goes down, if a fire truck's disabled, if a police cruiser's having a radio problem, it goes to me. I let my people know so everyone knows about the same time. That's what I want to do for the town of Hampden. After Chair John Flynn asked how he's compensated in Wilbraham, with the answer being he's not, this was the next question. Would you offer us the same deal? Gentile said, yes, it's a great deal, Flynn said. It's a great deal, Gentile said. After Poulin also shared his thoughts and said that he was in favor of this, Gentile added that Bruno also approved. After further discussion, Select Board Member Dan Davenport asked about Granby joining the regional dispatch, which currently serves Hampden. Gentile said there was a letter of attestation with Granby with plans to move forward, but nothing set in stone. So I think after July, I'll start coordinating with them and start moving forward. I'm looking for a July 1st, 2027 start date with a soft cut over it in June of 2027. After further discussion here, Town Administrator Brian Domina explained how the board was holding a copy of the one-year extension agreement for the dispatch, which was reviewed. After Flynn read the document into the record, it was unanimously approved, with signatures from the Hampden, the Wilbraham Select Board, and the Belchertown Select Board to be pending. So it sounds like the regional dispatch idea is working out well for Wilbraham and Hampden, and Granby might be getting on board soon, too. Over at the Hampden Senior Center, it hosted a summer kickoff luncheon. The Hampden Senior Center hosted a summer kickoff luncheon back on June 12th. The luncheon featured a selection of barbecue chicken, potato salad, and corn for attendees. People were also able to enjoy the musical entertainment provided by the Boomers. Volunteers brought out food for attendees with a lunch consisting of barbecue chicken, tater salad, and corn. A little bit later, they came out again with dessert, lemon and strawberry pie, slices for everyone. Musical entertainment truly brought the energy of Mike and Bob from the Boomers, which on frequent occasions got attendees up on their feet and dancing. The Boomers, which have been performing for over 25 years, but this was their first time performing in Hampden, said the crowd was exceptionally enthusiastic and responsive. They expressed their gratitude to Tina Duran, Program and Volunteer Coordinator, and the Senior Staff Center staff for a fantastic experience. Duran, who played a large role in the luncheon, spoke about the event herself while highlighting the Senior Center as a whole. We're just kicking off the summer and having some fun. In attendance for the luncheon was community member Linda Bridge, who's been attending the Senior Center for years. I heard about this place started coming. I was always very happy with everything. So when they come up with a lunch or show, it's just a truly nice place to go to. The Senior Center cafeteria was also very nicely decorated in patriotic colors of red, white, and blue, made by their quilting club. I just use things that are here at the Senior Center. Always try to reuse and repurpose them. Giugio said, we had mason jars, a lot of supply, ribbon hair, and we have flowers, so we stuck them together. It was a nice afternoon at the Senior Center for people to come together with friends, make some new friends, and, well, enjoy some good food and a great atmosphere. Sounds like a good time was had by all. And Adult Craft Room at the WPL. That's on Friday, June 26th from 2 to 3:30 p.m. Wilbraham Public Library is offering a crafternoon for adults. Join them to create personal beaded bookmarks, easy-to-learn craft that produces excellent results. So if you can sneak in and make it this afternoon, no experience is needed, and all the craft supplies will be supplied. But please, space was limited, so give them a call at 413 596-6151. America's 250 Celebration Contest. Help Wilbraham celebrate the 250th anniversary of the Declaration of Independence and the ideals that inspired the founding of our nation. All Wilbraham residents are invited to decorate their front door or entryway in honor of America's 250th anniversary. So get creative with patriotic colors, historical themes, symbols of liberty, civic pride, hometown heritage, or anything that reflects the enduring spirit of our country. 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Let's make Wilbraham shine for 250. 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This is presented by the WilbrahamCenter.org Community Connection, Living with History. A Beatles concert to be held at the Wilbraham Library. Well, sort of. All are invited to attend the music of the Beatles at the Wilbraham Public Library on Monday, June 29th at 6 p.m. In this one-hour concert, musician and instrumentalist Melodious Zach will perform the Beatles' greatest hits and quiz the audience on Beatles trivia, the Beatles. Weather permitting, this performance will take place outside of the library, and attendees are encouraged to bring a lawn chair and bring along some bug spray too. This program is supported by a grant from the Wilbraham Cultural Council. That's a local agency which is supported by the Mass Cultural Council. Registration is appreciated, not required. You can go sign up at thewilbrahamlibrary.org, or again, give the library a call at 596-6141 to register or just ask questions on what the event's about. Obituaries. Peter J. Bowden, 1946 to 2026. Peter J. Bowden, age 79, died peacefully on June 11, 2026. He was born in Springfield. Peter attended the former Cathedral High School in Springfield, AIC in Springfield, and Husson College in Bangor, Maine. Peter's first job was at the former Forbes and Wallace downtown department store in Springfield. He later began his career as a State of Mass employee with the Department of Transitional Assistance as a systems analyst in Boston. Peter worked there for 30 years until his retirement. Peter's special group of friends have their strongest memories from the 1970s at the radio station WTCC. That was over at STCC Community College. Peter hosted a weekend show called Fabulous 50s and became great friends with his on-air colleagues. Peter belonged to a train travel club with many of his Boston co-workers. Their trips took them to destinations all around Canada and the West Coast. Peter will be sadly missed by his beloved brother, Frank Bowden of Boise, Idaho. Peter's funeral mass was held at St. Cecilia's Church, and he was buried in the Woodland Dell Cemetery in Wilbraham. That concludes this week's obituaries and death notices. And speaking of the senior center over at Hamden, the Hamden Senior Center African Drumming Circle held their annual performance in the Senior Center back on May 29th. The Hamden group showcased a selection of songs that they had been practicing over the past few months. Each member of the group was able to showcase their own solo in the songs as well. They also invited audience members to take a turn with the drums and learn how to do a few beats. The program is led by Jason Arnold, a teacher from the Community Music School in Springfield. I show them a few different kinds of rhythms, and we play African rhythm, and it's almost like a family. I've been doing it for 2.5 years, and they're so fun into it. And we just have fun learning rhythms, and it's energetic and full of laughter. Tina Duran, the program and volunteer coordinator for the Senior Center for 3 years, took a minute to speak. Jason will usually have about 16 to 18 people in the class, and I'll always tell them to their face they're all crazy because they enjoy themselves so much. They like to play, they like to laugh, and they just like to have a good time. Drumming group member Susan Superson also took a moment to talk about the group. She's been with the program for 2 years. The people are really great and encouraging, and it's a great upper body exercise and great stress relief. There's a great celebration and showcase to display some of the skills that they know and love. Now, the Hamden Senior Center drumming class is every Friday from 2 to 3. New students are always welcome, no experience necessary. Now, this current session runs through July 31st and costs $7 a session, but it sounds like a great workout, good way to make some friends, and hey, maybe you'll get some rhythm finally. And while there are no high school sports, let's just recap what's going around in the region. Ludlow, the New England Mutiny, suffered a loss to the Hudson Valley Crusaders. The Mutiny managed to take a 1-0 lead over the Crusaders, but they fell eventually with a 4-2 victory for the Crusaders over the Mutiny. Mutiny's record so far this year is 1 win, 5 losses, and 2 ties. The Crusaders are 5 wins, 2 losses, and 2 ties. And the Pioneer Valley, the Pioneers battle to a draw with the Boston Bolts. After 21 days away from the historic Lusitania Stadium, the Western Mass Pioneers returned home last Friday night for an intrastate showdown with the Boston Bolts. The Pioneers' faithful supporters had plenty to celebrate early in the match as the home side stormed out to a 2-0 advantage in the 24-minute game. The Bolts responded with a goal late. Two matchup goals ended, and they ended up with a 2-2 draw. So that was it for women and men's soccer action in the region. As for baseball, the Valley Blue Sox, 7 wins, 5 losses, 1 tie, weren't able to score a run against the Newport Gulls, whose record is 7-7-1. That was back on Saturday night. They suffered a 10-0 loss. This was the second meeting of the season for these two games, tying their first game 2-2 on opening day. Well, between local baseball and soccer, that kind of wraps up local sports for the week. And looking for something to do with the kiddos? Join the library in Wilbraham on Wednesday, July 8th to create digital art on iPads with KevTech. Join Kevin Figueroa to learn the basics of digital art creation with an iPad. In this class, they cover the basics of creating art in the Procreate app. That's the most popular art for making art on the iPad. We cover various features in Procreate, like colors, brushes, layers, and more. The class includes an activity in which a piece of unique artwork is created. Kevin provides all the tools needed to learn. Online registration required, as space for this class is limited. Here are some program details. Kids Digital Art and Drawing, Wednesday, July 8th, 1 to 2:30. This is for students in grades 3 through 5. Teens Digital Art and Drawing, Wednesday, July 8th, 2:30 to 4. These are for the older kiddos, for students entering grades 6 through grade 12. For more information or to register, visit the wolverhamlibrary.org or give them a call at 596-6141. Over at Green Meadow School, students in the fourth grade at Green Meadows Elementary School participated in the annual 50 States Fair on June 12th. The highly anticipated event featured students presenting information they had researched about their randomly assigned state using trifold displays and a creative tourist booth items that highlighted each state's unique attraction, landmarks, and culture. Held at the school, the fair served as a culmination of several weeks of informational research and learning. Family members, staff, district leaders and classmates had an opportunity to visit the exhibits and learn about all 50 states, including Puerto Rico, while celebrating the students' hard work, creativity, and presentation skills. That was a good time for them to wax creatively and learn a little bit about their country. Geography is important to know. We mentioned it before, the Acoustica Soft Conference. Rock into Summer, July 11, 2026 at the Hamden Town Hall on 85 Wilbraham Road in Hamden, in partnership with the Hamden Parks and Rec and East Village Tavern. Sponsored by many folks that'll be there. Sounds like a good time to get some free music, especially if you're into rock. And town boards and committees gathered for a workshop in Wilbraham. Pull up politics coming back to wrap things up. Members of many town boards and committees gathered at the Senior Building Center on June 1st for a building utilization committee workshop to discuss the future needs of the town and the town buildings and explore possible solutions through group exercise with town officials. I guess they're trying to figure out what to do with all the buildings and property the town owns. The featured boards and committees were the Select Board, Finance Committee, almost every committee in Wilbraham. The Building Utilization Committee has been evaluating town-owned buildings to determine whether these facilities require repairs, expansion, renovations, or changes in use to meet the current and future community needs. Some of the buildings that were discussed were the Old Meeting House, the Children's Museum, Memorial School, the Public Library, and more facilities. One of the buildings discussed was the Old Meeting House. This building is historic and it's 250 years old, but it has limited parking space, but the whole facility is fully utilized right now. The committee also reviewed the library. Survey results collected from employees provided insight into lighting issues, humidity, and cooling issues within the live building. However, this building is fully utilized in the community. Another building discussed was the Wilbraham Fire Department D2. That's a fire station located in the heart of the town. It was built 68 years ago. The station plays a key role in minimizing emergency response time. However, the building's small and survey results indicate the building is overcrowded and has limited space for growth. These issues make it challenging for firefighters and emergency personnel. Following this presentation, town officials and committee members were divided into small groups and were assigned hypothetical scenarios involving town facilities. Now, one of the scenarios involved the future of Memorial School. Participant Aurora Perangelo Frias said the group focused on modernizing the historic building, noting the Memorial School is a very community-oriented building, and they wanted to figure out how can we improve it. The group discussed grants, funding, and likewise stating they talked to the state about getting grants and federal grants that are available for historic buildings. Another highlight was upgrades, funding opportunities, and whether Memorial School could accommodate additional town departments, and they also talked about selling three buildings. They talked about selling off the Little Red Schoolhouse, Town Hall, and the old police department, and moving those departments into Memorial School and generate some revenue. Another scenario that was workshopped was the Community Recreation Center, and these participants envisioned a facility that would serve residents of all ages. Specific programs and activities the group mentioned would share out and would include internship for high schoolers, have the Boy Scouts over more often, and have some cooking opportunities. The group discussed how they would fund the project. Maybe look for grants, CPA grants, partnerships, and other ways of getting money. Red stickers identified as critical concern or risk. Yellow stickers highlighted the most critical. Green stickers marked the most promising strategy. That's how the workshop went, to see what was hot, what wasn't. Over a 10-minute period, participants reviewed the scenarios and used their stickers to identify feedback and identify priorities. Over the course of the workshop, residents, town officials, and community members came to discuss the future of town buildings and facilities. The workshop encouraged attendees to communicate, listen to different perspectives, and think critically about town resources and how they can serve the community in the future. Well, it's good to see that people are thinking about things that are going to be happening down the road. And a quick shout out to Tying the Knot, Wedding Traditions to Time, that was held at the Old Meeting House on June 14th. They showed wedding gowns from 1850s to the 1950s. Sounds like it was a good show. Well, this is Rich Ursino with Valley Eye Radio, reading from the June 25th, 2026 edition of the Wilbraham Hampton Times. Thanks for the privilege of your time, and I hope you have a great week.
3: 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I'm a retired first grade teacher. I read the Westfield News Monday through Thursday and on Saturdays. 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
4: Welcome to Valley Eye Radio. This is Karen, and I'm going to be reading the Ludlow Register for June 24th. This first article is entitled, Residents Raise Concerns About Noise at Nearby Business. On Tuesday, June 16, resident Jill Burns spoke out against a local business and their liquor license in the town. I respectfully request that the Select Board revise Vanished Valley's entertainment license to remove the outdoor live music venue. As Vice Chairperson Anthony Alves stated, the license is a privilege, and Vanish Valley has shown repeated patterns demonstrating that privilege hasn't been respected. This is not opposing a local business. It's about the town applying the zoning bylaws consistently, protecting the quiet enjoyment of property rights of Ludlow residents. In December of 2025, the board suspended outdoor entertainment until March 15, 2026, yet the restriction was lifted early on January 20 based on the landlord's statement that they weren't working on solutions. The concerns raised by residents were then proven correct in May of 2026 when music carried through the neighborhood at such a volume that multiple police complaints were filed. It is also not the first time a select board member has personally involved himself in a conflict between businesses and its residents. Before the noise bylaw passed in 2025, a former member did the same as Chairperson William Rosenblum is doing now, acting on his own accord, not authorized to act or make decisions on behalf of the select board. The results then and now were identifiable: stress and anxiety from neighbors, loss of outdoor entertainment, disruption to elderly residents, and repeated police calls. Personal involvement did not solve them years ago, and it's not solving it now. I asked the board whether the outdoor entertainment license complies with Section V3 of the zoning bylaw. Music heard inside homes, bass vibrations felt indoors, multiple night events, and a seasonal operation spring through the fall. If the license does not apply, then the question becomes whether the town tends to disregard its own zoning bylaw to provide special privileges to one business. Concerns also extend beyond noise. Byrne cited a 2020 incident in which a culvert on Vanished Valley property running under Route 21 was plugged, prompting a Center Street neighbor to report the issue and taxpayers to cover the cleanup, she said. Byrne said photos from March 2025 showed the culvert plugged again, while a June 15, 2026 photo showed it still concealed as Vanished Valley gained additional parking spaces. She said the area may involve wetlands and a possible 25-foot no-disturb buffer, raising concerns about stormwater management, environmental impact, and wildlife habitat. Taken together, these issues show a long-standing pattern of behavior indicating privileges granted to Vanished Valley are neither warranted nor deserved in the opinion of many, Byrne said. The town has an obligation to uphold its bylaws, protect its infrastructure, and ensure that residents' rights are not subordinated to the interest of a single business. Byrne submitted emails from former selectmen, culvert diagrams and photos, and comparison photos to the select board. After her public comment, the board moved through its regular agenda before returning to the outdoor entertainment license policy more than an hour later. Several neighbors echoed Byrne's concerns about Vanished Valley and outdoor entertainment noise. Chairperson William Rosenblum reminded residents that any policy changes would affect all town businesses and organizations, including the Ludlow Fish and Game Club, the Ludlow Elks, Soul Syndicate Brewing Company, and cultural council events at the gazebo. Rosenblum said the board needed to be mindful of neighborhood impacts and had already taken steps to respond to complaints. Resident Tony Vale asked why the board issued Vanished Valley a permit. Board member James Jeanette said the board had no legal basis to deny its owner, Mike Rodriguez. Another resident cited the town's noise bylaw and questioned why it was not being enforced. Rosenblum said he had personally responded to one complaint by going to the business, speaking with police and brewery management, and warning that the license would be revoked because the entertainment stage was in the wrong location. Jeanette said the outdoor entertainment license was created to give the town more structure because existing policies and bylaws did not provide enough authority to address residents' concerns. A resident said neighbors may pursue legal action against the town and Vanish Valley if the music continues, saying the issue has disturbed the peace for 7 years. After further discussion, Jeanette moved to have Town Administrator Mark Strange, Police Chief Mike Brennan, and Town Council review the outdoor entertainment policy and recommend updates to the application, license language, and standard conditions. The review will include indoor and outdoor entertainment, amplified and non-amplified performances, responsible on-site management, performance locations, hours of operation, and compliance with existing bylaws. The motion passed 4-0. Member Manuel Silva was absent. Next, Elks Lodge honors Vietnam veterans at weekly cruise night, Ludlow. Vietnam veteran Paul Charzen of the Ludlow Elks 2448 honored Vietnam veterans at last week's Tuesday cruise night on June 16 with guests from the Veterans Home in Holyoke and numerous residents displaying their beloved classic and modern vehicles. Speaking on behalf of the Western Massachusetts Vietnam Veterans of America 111, Charzen began, "Every Tuesday, the Ludlow Elks honors different groups at cruise night, and tonight it is Vietnam Veterans Night. It is an honor for us to be here to help them out with their services, to promote all veterans' activities. We've got memorabilia and we've got raffles. We've got different things going. It is a pleasure to have the Ludlow Elks sponsor us," referring to the Western Mass Vietnam Veterans Chapter 111, "and support the veterans as much as they do, and we really appreciate it. We hope that a lot of veterans come down and support the Elks. They have been great to our veterans, and we just hope that all this continues, and this is what we need going forward. We need the support of everybody working together. Please come down. They have a great staff, and they put out tremendous welcome to everybody. We want to promote it so that the youth of tomorrow know what occurred in Vietnam and all. Through the schools, grandparents, and families, please tell your future generations what occurred. We just don't want to lose this," said Charzen. The Vietnam Veterans of America Chapter 111 salutes and remembers the service and sacrifices made by our brothers and sisters who have given all for our country, our Constitution, and our freedom. We must always remember their sacrifice. We will never forget. The Ludlow Elks presents Cruise Night every Tuesday night from 5 to 7 p.m. with a Queen of Hearts and 50-50 raffle, drinks, and food available to purchase. Next, annual bike parade and safety rodeo displayed creativity and community spirit. The Celebrate Ludlow Committee held their annual bike parade and safety rodeo held at the Riverwalk in collaboration with several local businesses and local organizations that showcased the Ludlow youth's creativity and community spirit. Beginning at the Riverwalk parking lot, guests were greeted at the starting line and lined up based on the number attached to the children's bikes. Parents and families stood next to their child and waited until the Ludlow Police Department officers led the parade to Tandem Bagel Company, which graciously donated bagels and drinks, and bike past Soul Syndicate Brewing Company, and then back around to end at the safety rodeo at the brewery's parking lot. Kids were welcomed with ice cream and popsicles from Randall's Farm, raffles from local communities, with a table offering stickers and little toys from the LPD. Sourced from the Ludlow Police Department's Facebook, members of the LPD were proud to participate in the Children's Bike Parade and Safety Rodeo. Officers had the opportunity to assist with the Children's Bike Parade and then conduct a bicycle safety course for participating children. The event provided a great opportunity to promote safe riding habits, discuss bicycle safety, and engage with families in our community. The LPD would like to thank all the organizers, volunteers, parents, and children who helped make this event a success. We always enjoy opportunities to connect with our community and help educate young riders on the importance of bicycle safety. Next, PV Financial hosts 11th Slide into Summer on the last day of school. On the sunny afternoon of June 17, the official last day of school for Ludlow Public Schools, around 400 children with their families joined Pioneer Valley Financial for their 11th annual Slide into Summer event. Offering a variety of water slides, a ladder hose from the Ludlow Fire Department, and stickers from the Ludlow Police Department, event listings from the Ludlow Boys and Girls Club, Randall's Community Center, the Hubbard Memorial Library, and the Ludlow Health Department, raffles from Ludlow Cares Coalition, and special ice cream flavors like PV Lava Dough, donated by Randall's Farm. The event was packed with community spirit. Children were seen running around grabbing free ice cream, drinks, and popcorn, and donning specialized tie-dye t-shirts from PVF, all while kicking off the official start of their summer break. President and CEO of the club, Josue Irizarry, shared a few words on the success of the event and the partnership with PVF. We're very excited that PVF continues to support this event. They do a wonderful job. If it wasn't for them, we wouldn't be able to have this event. Managing partner and wealth advisor Edward Sokolowski commented how wonderful it is to see more and more community organizations step up and want to join the safety event. Partner and Chief Operating Officer Kelly Haber shared the message that the event wants to pass along to the youth this summer and how important it is to have children feel safe approaching first responders. Haber began, "The message and theme is summer safety, and we really want it to be a fun day for the kids on their last day of school. For our first responders, we have the LFD and LPD here, and we're really encouraging the kids to go up and interact with them. The officers and firefighters are asking the kids questions, learning about summer safety tips and preparation for the summer, anywhere from wearing your helmet to water and fire safety. They go over it all, and we're hoping to help keep kids safe this summer. We're here at the club on the backfields. They've been a partner of ours for a long time. We have a partnership from the Veterans of Foreign Wars. We don't do this all on our own. It's wonderful to have partners who are helping us make this a fun day for the kids. This event has been a great success. We get probably about 400 kids every year, and we've been really lucky with the weather, so it's nice to see the kids cool off with the slides," said Haber. Partner and Director of Client Relations Karen Nigeria shared why she likes giving back to the community. "Giving back is just part of our culture, our philosophy, but we do try to find entities that we have some sort of affinity to. We truly love helping people, whether it's our veterans, first responders, children, or families. This event is another way for us to have community within our community partners, ones that we tend to work with throughout the year. Another piece is us wanting to help families and kids getting everyone together. I want to mention the Gatorade and water donations from Uncle Bob's General Store. The owner is really wonderful and has been supporting us for the last 11 years. I'm really happy seeing the kids' faces running around and being crazy," ended Nigeria. When asked about her favorite summer activity, Haber mentioned the water. "Being able to go to the beach or the pool, staying cool, and having fun with your friends is one of my favorite summer activities," ended Haber. Next, Baird Middle School student-teacher basketball game benefits Veterans Food Pantry. Students at Paul Air Baird Middle School recently combined community service with school spirit as they collected donations for the Ludlow Veterans Center's food pantry. This spring, grade 7 world geography teachers Kevin DeSilva and Jennifer Donovan organized the first annual student-teacher basketball game. 2 years ago, Da Silva and Donovan organized the fall turkey trot, and participation increased this year. The success of the turkey trot inspired them to plan a similar spring event

0: This broadcast service is provided by Valley iRadio. The material being read is the copyright property of the publications being read. Access to this program is solely for persons who cannot read the original printed version due to a visual impairment or other disability. By continuing to listen, you confirm that you have such a condition.
1: Game, there was a challenge in which several students were randomly selected from the audience to attempt a layup, a free throw, and a three-pointer in under 30 seconds. Students who were successful in this challenge each won a $5 gift card to Tandem Bagel. The BMS staff dream team defeated the students in both games. BMS principal Jason Taylor commended the BMS staff and students for their efforts. It was very clear that it was such a fun and memorable event for everyone involved. The dedication and enthusiasm made it really special, Taylor stated. All staff helped to ensure that the game ran smoothly and was successful. Without everyone involved, this wouldn't have been possible, stated De Silva. Donovan added, "We hope to have this be a yearly tradition at the middle school to allow for staff and students to positively connect with one another." Next, the luncheon menu at the Ludlow Senior Center for next week. Monday, June 29, potato crunch fish, wild rice, and vegetable. Tuesday, June 30, strawberry spinach salad with chicken and a roll. Wednesday, July 1, cheeseburger, lettuce and tomato, potato salad. And Thursday, July 2, there will be no lunch because the kitchen is closed for cleaning. Reserve a delicious $2 lunch by calling a day ahead. The number to call is 583-3564. We have one obituary. Carol Ray Hunt Cobb, 90, of Ludlow, passed away peacefully at home on June 15th. Born in Greenfield, she was a longtime resident of Ludlow. Carol was employed for over 30 years as a homemaker for the elderly, a profession that brought her much joy and built many beautiful relationships with her clients. Carol was the beloved wife of the late Ronald Cobb, who predeceased her in 2013, a loving mother to Bill Cobb and his wife Christine of Northboro, and Cindy Casey and her husband Gary of Feeding Hills, along with numerous grandchildren and great-grandchildren. At Carol's request, funeral services will be held privately by her family. Next, Hamden celebrates 250 years. The town of Hamden will celebrate 250 years with a free band concert on Friday, July 3rd at 6 p.m. Bring a lawn chair, bring a blanket, pack a picnic. The concert will be at 85 Wilbraham Road in Hamden at the Town Hall Gazebo. Next, Crafters Wanted for St. Nick Fair. Crafters Wanted for the Rosary Solidarity's St. Nicholas Craft Fair and Raffle on Saturday, November 14th at Christ the King Church, located at 41 Warsaw Avenue in Ludlow from 9 a.m. to 3 p.m. The cost is a non-refundable $40 fee for an 8-foot table, which will be provided by the church. To reserve a table or for more information, contact Debbie Martell at 413-547-8739 or Lorraine Bernier at 413-519-7658. Light refreshments will be available. Next, the Ludlow Cultural Council announces call for teen bands. These bands will perform at the Show Community Music Event September 27. The Ludlow Cultural Council is seeking local bands made up of musicians ages 13 to 18 to perform at the Show, an all-ages live music event taking place on Sunday, September 27 from 3 to 8 p.m. at the Ludlow Fish and Game Club Pavilion. Four bands will be selected to perform live on a shared stage in front of a community audience. The event is designed to celebrate young musicians and create opportunities for teen performers to share original music

0: gain live performance experience, and connect with other artists from across the region. The show is part of the Ludlow Cultural Council's ongoing efforts to support youth arts programming and create accessible creative opportunities within the community. Band application requirements. Applicants must submit band name, number of members, video of two songs performed live, music recording, Bandcamp, streaming link, or MP4, set lists including song durations and lyrics, setup requirements, and full instrument list. Parental consent required to participate. The submission deadline is August 1st. Chosen applicants will be notified by August 10th. Applications and more information can be submitted online to the ludlowculturalcouncil.com. Questions may be directed to the show 01056@gmail.com. Next, Palmer High School Class of 76, planning August 28 reunion. Do you have the spirit of 76? Would the 50th anniversary of Palmer High School's Class of 1976 this year, a reunion of classmates and faculty at the end of the summer, has been planned for August 28 at Salem Cross Inn, 260 West Main Street, West Brookfield. It will be a summer option for those unavailable in the fall when a separate Class of 76 group is planning a reunion on October 17. The event at Salem Cross will begin with cocktails at 5 p.m. and dinner will start at 6 p.m., offering a menu of cheese and crackers, garden salad, and entrees of rustic chicken, honey Dijon salmon, or vegetarian option. Tickets for the summer event will be $50, which will include a tip. For the August 28 registration link, which includes payment options online and by post, contact Suzanne Strumpik-Shea at sess7@comcast.net. RSVP and payment are due no later than August 10. Next, St. Elizabeth Parish is looking for vendors. St. Elizabeth Parish Ludlow is now accepting applications for vendors for the St. Nick's Christmas Bazaar on Saturday, November 21 from 9 a.m. to 3 p.m. The 8-foot table is provided and the charge is $40. Please call Pat at 413-531-6997 for an application or additional questions. And coming up at the Ludlow Library, Women of 76, Thursday, July 2nd, 6:30 to 7:30 p.m., a theatrical tribute to lesser-known women of the American Revolution by Rita Parisi. Step back in time and discover the untold stories of five courageous women who witnessed, chronicled, and in some cases, changed the course of the American Revolution. This program is fully supported by the Ludlow Cultural Council, a local agency which is supported by the Massachusetts Cultural Council, a state agency. Please register for this program by calling 413-583-3408, extension 113. Weather-related announcements for outdoor events will be made on the library's Facebook page the morning of the program. Another event to register for at the Ludlow Library is True Crime Dinosaur Edition, Thursday, July 23rd from 6:30 to 7:30 p.m. Retired Special Agent Ian Smith discusses the FBI's art crime program and how it has worked to prevent cultural property theft and trafficking in cases involving dinosaur bones and archaeological treasures. And let's not forget the summer reading program for youth. Unearth a Story, summer reading June 17 through August 18. Sign up on the Beanstack app. For youth of all ages, read 20 minutes a day and earn digital raffle tickets toward one of our awesome prizes. What if you don't win a raffle? No worries. All youth participants get a small prize at the end. There's many more activities for adults and younger people at the Hubbard Memorial Library. Visit their Facebook page or their website. Next, Mutiny Suffers Loss to Crusaders. This was written by Tim Peterson, sports correspondent. Following straight 2-1 road losses, the New England Mutiny were looking to celebrate a home victory versus the Hudson Valley Crusaders. The Mutiny managed to take a 1-0 lead before the Crusaders responded with 4 unanswered goals, leading to a 4-2 victory in a USLW League match held at Lusitano Stadium last Saturday night. This is a very challenging league, said Avery Klingensmith, who was an outstanding soccer player at Belchertown High School. We've had several games this season where we had taken an early lead and wound up losing, which is a little bit frustrating. Protecting a lead is something that we need to work on. We really wanted to win tonight's game. The Mutiny 1-5-2 are first year members of the USLW League. Their only victory came at home against AC Connecticut 5-0 on May 30th. They lost 2 close road matches against Hudson Valley 2-0 and 2-1. Next, Pioneers battle to draw with Boston Bolts. This was written by Tim Peterson. After 21 days away from historic Lusitano Stadium, the Western Mass Pioneers returned home last Friday night for an intrastate showdown with the Boston Bolts. The Pioneers' faithful supporters had plenty to celebrate early in the match as the home side stormed out to a 2-0 advantage in the 24th minute. The Bolts responded with a goal late in the first half. They struck again 15 minutes into the second half, and the USL League Two matchup ended in a 2-2 draw in front of a large crowd. We held a 2-1 halftime lead, said Pioneers head coach Federico Molinari. We didn't play very well in the second half. This is a very disappointing result for us. Both teams entered the match with a total of 14 goals. The Pioneers, 5-1-2, who have allowed 10 goals, are currently sitting in third place in the Northeast Division table behind NEC and Vermont Green FC. The top two finishers in the division will automatically qualify for the league playoffs. Well, it looks like we've run out of time for today. We hope you've enjoyed listening to Valley Eye Radio, and we thank you for being a listener. This is Karen signing off.
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2: Hello, this is Joe. Today I'll be reading articles from the April-May issue of the AARP magazine. The next section of the AARP magazine for April-May 2026 is called Money Saver: 5 Ways to Slash Your Medical Bills. 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Taking advantage of them gives you a chance to catch silent problems early, when treatment can be simpler and much less expensive. Yet millions leave these benefits on the table. 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Next idea, look for deals on drugs. 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Savings at Costco can be up to 80%. Avoid hospitals for routine scans. A 2020 United Health Group report found that hospital outpatient imaging costs an eye-popping 165% more on average than the same scan at a standalone center. If your doctor orders a routine MRI scan, CT scan, or echocardiogram, consider getting it done at an independent imaging clinic. Just make sure that the imaging center is covered by your insurance. Be curious about treatment. Up to 30% of prescribed medical services provide little or no value, according to a study published by the American Board of Internal Medicine's ABIM Foundation. Here are some useful questions you might ask a provider before you take a medication or opt for a test, surgery, or other procedure. Why do I need this? What happens if I do not do it? Are there side effects? Are there lower cost options? 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Unexpected gotcha fees, add-ons that add no value, faulty merchandise, promises of service that fall short. These things happen, and so does subpar service when you try to get matters fixed. Companies' growing use of automation to handle customer support makes it especially challenging and confusing for consumers who need to reach actual human beings to get legitimate complaints resolved. But do not fret. If you have a complaint about a cell phone provider, auto dealership, airline, or other merchant, you can use this handy guide to get friends or refunds, action, and other forms of satisfaction. Start with these guidelines for dealing with any merchant that has let you down. Be AI savvy. Once again, that's be artificial intelligence savvy. Increasingly, companies are seeding their customer service operations to AI-driven chatbots, both online and over the phone. If you are getting no help from robotic replies in a call or online chat, using these phrases may help you reach a real person. Representative, customer service, speak to a human, talk to a professional, live support, supervisor, complaint, account issue, or escalate. Be polite. A human being you reach usually won't be the one who caused your problem. For the benefit of your own soul, remind yourself that there is another person, another human being, at the other end of the phone line, says consumer affairs journalist Bob Sullivan, who hosts AARP's The Perfect Scam podcast. This is a person who might have a chance to either benefit you or not benefit you. Be clear. Be upfront about what you expect to get. Don't just be mad, Sullivan advises. Have a resolution in mind. Say things like, you changed me, you charged me this fee. I don't deserve to pay it. I should be refunded at this moment in this amount. Make your time wisely and use your time wisely. Make sure to end goal is worth it before you begin. For example, that you are willing to spend 3 hours to claw back a $10 overcharge, and early on, ask representatives you're speaking to whether they have the authority to give you what you want. If not, say you want to talk to the person who does. Sullivan says, this way you're not wasting your time. Document, document, document. Keep a record of all interactions and attempts to interact with the merchant. This might include notes of phone conversations, such as the date, the time, person spoken to, and promises made. Screenshots of online chats and copies of emails sent and received should your problem escalate. Having all this material on hand can help support your case with company higher-ups, regulators, and other government officials. Be quick. Whenever possible, speak up about your concerns or your concerns in person. By addressing the issue in real time while you're still on vacation or on the car lot, you give the business more options for fixing it. If your complaint involves calling or emailing a company after you have noticed a problem, give the other party no more than a week to 10 days to resolve it before escalating the issue, advises Teresa Murray, Consumer Watchdog Director for the Public Interest Research Group. As time drags on, you lose some of your rights, she says. Do it while the details are fresh. Climb the company ladder. Christopher Elliott, a journalist and consumer advocate, maintains a list at elliott.org/company-contacts of customer service emails and phone numbers for scores of national companies. In case those don't help, he also has contact info for key executives at many of those companies. Keep emails brief, polite, and factual, he advises. Next, use these specific tips for navigating complaints with different types of merchants. Person says, I just bought a new cell phone and now I'm being charged for insurance I did not ask for. If you are finding unexpected or confusing charges on your bill, start by reviewing your cell phone contract to check whether introductory offers have expired, Murray suggests. If you feel you have a valid complaint, contact the cell phone provider directly to ask for relief. If that does not work, visit consumercomplaints.fcc.gov. Once again, that's consumercomplaints, all one word, .fcc.gov, where you can file a report with the Federal Communications Commission. My plane has an engine problem and I'm stranded at the airport. You are entitled to a cash refund on domestic flights if, for any reason, your flight is canceled or delayed for more than 3 hours for your departure or arrival. If the problem is your carrier's fault, say its computer went down, you could be due a free meal for the delay. If you have to fly out the next day, you should get a free hotel stay. If the delay is weather-related or otherwise outside the airline's control, you will probably have to foot your own foot bill and lodging. Visit www.transportation.gov/airconsumer. Once again, that's www.transportation.gov/airconsumer and click on Flight Delays and Cancellations to find different airlines' customer service commitments. With that information, approach your airline's counter at the airport and politely ask about meal vouchers, hotel accommodations, and ground transportation as appropriate. We prepaid for a luxury suite, but the smell was unbearable, says a customer. As soon as you can spot a problem, reach out to someone at the hotel's front desk or contact a vacation's property host, calmly describing the problem and your hope for resolution. If that does not work and there's no higher up to appeal to, work from the bottom up the next day. The local hotel management, then the chain's corporate headquarters, or if it's a vacation rental, the vacation rental platform's health center. You'll probably need to complain about a vacation rental within 72 hours of discovering a problem. You will be expected to document the problem as well. In especially egregious cases, you can use what Elliot describes as the nuclear option, filing a dispute with your credit card company to get the charge for your stay reversed. Another person says, a contractor upgraded my bathroom, but now the plumbing leaks. Complaints about contractors are so common that it's always wise to hire contractors who are licensed, bonded, and insured. Murray says, if speaking with the contractor does not yield results, you can file a complaint with the city where you ideally gotten a permit, and if your contractor has a state license with your state. Many states have funds with names like Homeowners Construction Recovery Fund or Residential Recovery Fund, from which you might get financial relief, says Aaron Witt, Senior Counsel on Consumer Protection for the New Jersey Office of the Attorney General. There's a situation where you should definitely file a complaint and have your documents in order. My new car keeps breaking down, and the dealer is not fixing it. Familiarize yourself with your state's lemon law, covering problematic cars, advises Ronald Montoya, manager of consumer advice for the Automotive site, Edmunds.com. As a general rule, the car needs to go into a shop for the same issue three times, or it must be out of service more than 30 days to be considered a lemon, he says. For persistent car problems, ask the following people for help in this order. The service advisor in the dealership's service department, the service manager, the general manager of the dealership, and in extreme cases, the car brand's corporate office. You might also consult another dealer within the same brand to get a fresh set of eyes on the problem, Montoya says. If all this does not help, you can file complaints with the state attorney general's office, a city or county consumer affairs department, and a motor vehicle dealer brand board, an auto dealers association, or organization with a similar name that oversees dealerships in your state. Laura T. Coffey wrote the long-running column 10 Tips for Keeping Your Money in Your Wallet for the Tampa Bay Times and NBC News. The next section of Money Saver is called Gene Chatsky to the Rescue. And Gene writes, confused by an annuity, the customer was sold an investment she never quite understood. What should she do now? One, here is the problem. Before retiring in 2014, registered nurse Ellen Donahue put $180,000 of her IRA into an annuity in order to have guaranteed income later on. Now 75, she and her husband Joe, age 73, don't need the income. They live comfortably on Social Security. Joe's military pension and required minimum distribution, RMDs, from various retirement accounts. She came to me with two concerns. First, the annuity's account value was dropping steadily. Second, she did not know how to get her money out. I don't know how we let someone talk us into these products when we did not really understand them, Ellen says. The advice? Annuities come in many shapes and sizes. Ellen's was a fixed index annuity with a guaranteed income rider. The money in the annuity grew based on a formula where she earned a percentage of gains in the S&P's 500, but was not subject to any losses. The rider, a separate purchase, guaranteed a certain amount of annual income no matter how the FIA investment performed. It carried an annual fee, most recently around $4,000. Ellen had three options for getting her money out. She could turn on the income rider, which would produce a flat amount of income that would last the rest of her life, or her life and Joe's combined. She could withdraw varying amounts based on her income needs or wants, or she could pull her money out of the annuity and reinvest the money within her IRA. Since turning 70 and a half, she has withdrawn money from the FIA to fulfill her RMDs. Those RMDs plus fees that outstripped earnings were eating away at the FIA's account value. I consulted Scott Witt, a fee-only insurance advisor in Milwaukee, who, among other things, helps clients decide what to do with their pre-existing policies and annuities. Witt started by comparing the annuity's account value to the benefit base of the annual income rider. The account or cash value of an annuity is the money you could walk away with. It's investment performance minus surrender charges, rider fees, and other costs. The benefit base is a bookkeeping entry the insurer uses to calculate the rider's guaranteed income. Ellen's cash value was $141,000, while her benefit base was $300,000. A benefit base significantly higher than an account value indicates the income rider is the best option, Witt said. Witt also noted that based on Ellen's age and her FIA's income base, triggering the rider would give her a $19,500 annual income for life. But if she cashed out the account and used her $141,000 to buy an annuity in the current market, she'd receive only $13,000 annually, he said. That, too, pointed to triggering the rider. Then Witt estimated the investment returns Ellen would need on the $141,000 to match the annual guaranteed income. If she lived to be 95, and he cites data that show 35% of healthy 75-year-old women do, she'd need whopping and unrealistic annualized returns of nearly 15%. Turn on the income, Witt concluded. It's a no-brainer. That said, Witt also noted that if Ellen were in poor health, he might have advised differently. In addition, if a benefit base has not outpaced its value, simply taking all the cash out of the account can be more attractive. The outcome? Ellen had not expected to, but she decided to turn on the income rider. I assumed it would be better to let it sit there, she says. If historical patterns continue, the cash value of the annuity will shrink a bit each year. If Ellen dies before the money runs out, the remainder will go to her heirs. But even if the cash value goes to zero, she'll receive income until she dies. As for her plans for the money, well, we will most likely just invest it, she says. Maybe we'll help our kids a bit or go visit them a little more often. End of story. This is Joe signing off for Valley Eye Radio. Thank you for listening.
3: I am reading from the National Geographic. This article is entitled "The Surprising Hidden Glow of One of Earth's Largest Birds." Scientists were surprised to discover cassowaries glow under ultraviolet light. It may help the birds distinguish between different species. This article was published on April 14, 2026, and it was written by Taylor Mitchell Brown. Ginger, a 6-foot-tall southern cassowary, has a calm temperament that makes her receptive to experiments. On a warm March night in Florida in 2021, scientists wanted to find out if keratin, a protein found in human skin and hair in the horn-like structure on her head would fluoresce in ultraviolet light. This had never been documented in these large, flightless birds. Todd Green, an anatomist and paleontologist, brought along an ultraviolet flashlight on his visit to the Cassowary Conservation Project in Florida, where Ginger lives. Ultraviolet light is invisible to humans, but visible to many birds. I went out with one of the owners that night, and he was actually kind of making fun of me because he didn't think anything was going to happen, says Green, a cassowary expert at the New York Institute of Technology College of Osteopathic Medicine at Arkansas State University. But after shining the ultraviolet flashlight into the dark fencing where Ginger was kept, the story changed. It was one of the brightest fluorescences I'd ever seen, he says. I audibly gasped. Cassowaries are some of the largest birds on Earth, native to rainforests and mountain ranges in Australia and Papua New Guinea. They brandish long, dagger-like claws and can weigh over 140 pounds. New research, led by Green, published earlier this year in Scientific Reports, focuses on cassowary casks, which are bony, keratin-covered ornaments that grow atop the birds' skulls. The study is the first to demonstrate the ultraviolet response and glow of the casks. This is one of those huge, high-profile, career-defining discoveries, says Darren Naish, a paleozoologist at the University of Southampton who was not involved with this research. It is a very, very good set of results. Each of the three known cassowary species has these casks, but they vary in size, shape, and color. They typically grow as the animal ages, peaking once the birds reach sexual maturity. It's a bizarre structure, says Green. When you see it, it kind of looks more like a horn, but really is nothing like any horns that animals have. Prehistoric headgear. Researchers have long held an interest in cassowaries and their casks. Cassowaries are among the best living analogs of many extinct kinds of dinosaurs, says Naish. Paleontologists often look to these casks to better understand weird headgear on extinct dinosaurs like hadasaurs or ceratopsians. Yet, cassowaries are understudied and their casks remain enigmatic. Hypotheses about horn-like structures' function have varied from roles in defense, heat regulation, visual displays, or to help them bellow out unique low-frequency vocalizations. Casque means helmet in French. But the structure is actually fragile, says Green, suggesting they probably did not develop them for defensive purposes. And unlike deer antlers that evolved to help males compete over females during the rutting season, both female and male cassowaries have casques. The leading hypothesis is they play some role in visual display. To investigate further, Green and his colleagues wanted to see whether cassowary casks glow under ultraviolet light. Studies have found that most birds can see ultraviolet wavelengths, so that if the cask glowed under ultraviolet light, that could suggest the structure plays a role in visual signaling. The work began in 2020 when many parts of the world had implemented COVID-19-related lockdowns and travel restrictions. Researchers were looking for ways to use available resources without having to go far. We couldn't travel to Papua New Guinea where these birds were, but we had access to museum specimens and specimens in the lab, said Paul Gignac, an anatomist at University of Arizona and co-author of the study. Gignac ordered a few different ultraviolet lights to scan preserved cassowary casks and quickly found the museum specimens, some of which are over 100 years old, glowed vibrantly beneath the UV wavelengths. Green received the text while on a flight from Colorado to New York. He sent me the picture and said, "Well, we found something," Green recalled, "a surprising glow." The next step was to see whether living animals exhibit the same glow. That's what brought Green to visit his old friend Ginger, the first live cassowary found to glow in the study. Experiments with other cassowaries soon revealed that the different species glowed in similar colors, but in distinct patterns across their casks. The dwarf cassowary, which has a jet black cask, did not fluoresce at all, whereas the southern and northern cassowary, which have casks with dull greens, yellows, and browns, glowed in different places. If you'd asked me to predict how the casks would look, I certainly wouldn't have come up with anything that's like what's actually been discovered, says Naish. I would have thought that probably all of the keratin would fluoresce the same. But to establish the fluorescence was more than just an anatomical oddity. Green and his colleagues had to confirm whether the ultraviolet wavelengths reflecting from the casks were visible to the cassowaries. Their results suggest the reflected wavelengths are between 365 and 385 nanometers, which means the cassowaries might see them. Further experiments are needed to determine how visible these brightly glowing patterns are under the natural living conditions within the dark rainforest canopy of their natural habitat. Ultimately, the new discovery seems to align with the thinking that the casks serve some sort of visual purpose, perhaps by helping cassowaries distinguish between other cassowary species. In future research, Green hopes to find out whether these ultraviolet signals are visible in the cassowary's natural environment and uncover further details about their potential purpose. He also hopes the research might be a catalyst for conservation efforts and museum cataloging, since the uniquely fluorescing casks can act as a quick and easy way to track and distinguish between species. I'm really eager to see how he'll take this discovery and run with it, says Gignac. I've been reading from the National Geographic. I hope you have a very nice day.
4: Hi, my name is Jody. It's my pleasure to be able to record and talk to you every week. And you're listening to Valley Eye Radio. Have a wonderful day.
5: And it is Friday, June 26, 2026. In our readers' chairs right now, we have Jean and Marilyn, and they're going to be bringing us the Springfield Republican. That will be followed by Heather today with Westfield News. Johanna brings us the Daily Hampshire Gazette. We'll be hearing from Chloe with the Greenfield Recorder, plus many more programs, articles, as well as more local newspapers. So thanks for tuning in and giving us a listen here at Valley Eye Radio. I'm going to turn it over now to Marilyn and to Jean.
6: Thank you, Diane. Howdy out there. Here we are on Friday. It's not the 13th. It's way beyond that. It's Friday the, 26th, I think. I don't know if Diane says that. Do you say that every morning? Oh, okay, so now you know it twice. Let's take a look at what the weather's going to be for the next few days. Oh, Western Mass News says, warm, muggy weekend ahead. Clouds and areas of fog will linger this morning. It'll be humid with highs near 80, dew points into the 60s. We will see some sunshine, which may lead to an isolated severe storm this afternoon as a cold front moves through. The weekend is looking mainly dry and seasonable, with highs in the low 80s, dew points near 60. So a bit of mugginess, Western Mass News says. There may be an isolated shower tomorrow. Sunday will be a touch warmer with more sunshine. Highs top off in the mid-80s. It'll stay warm, muggy, and seasonable well into the start of next week as well. So today we're looking at clouds with sun, storm. So you've got it all. They're going to be right one of those times. High of 82, low of 60. Tonight, mostly cloudy. Tomorrow, Saturday, mostly cloudy. High 82, low 60. Sunday, sun and clouds. High 86, low 60. Monday, mostly sunny. High 86, low 62. And Tuesday, sun and clouds with a high of 88, a low of 66. The sun rose this morning at 5:16, and it will set this evening at 8:31 p.m., giving us a day that's getting shorter, 15 hours and 14 minutes long. And let's see, that's usually the last thing I do there. Now we'll go to the lottery numbers. The Mass Daily for Thursday, June 25th, midday, 9458, all four exact order, $4,721. Evening, 5468, all four exact order, $4,542. Mega Millions, that's still the biggie, with an estimated jackpot in the area of 473. I'm thinking that's somewhere between 467 and 489, which are the two numbers on the website and in the paper. Mega Millions numbers, June 23rd, 48, 51, 60, 63, 66. Mega Ball is 20. Mass Cash, June 25th, midday, 2, 21, 24, 25, 28. June 25th, evening, 12, 14, 16, 31, 35. Megabucks with an estimated $21.15 million jackpot. The Megabucks numbers for June 24th, 3, 5, 11, 18, 22, and 30. Millionaire for Life, June 25th. That jackpot $1 million a year for life. Those numbers for June 25th, 3, 13, 14, 34, 45. The Millionaire Ball is 1. And Powerball, with its own not-too-shabby jackpot in the area of $335 million. That's between 327 on the website and 348 in the paper. The Powerball numbers for June 24th, 13, 14, 16, 21, 38. The Powerball is 14 and the Power Play 2. Good luck out there. Now Marilyn's going to bring you your latest sports update.
7: All right, thank you, Jean. And today's edition of sports is brought to you through a generous contribution from A to Z Moving and Storage. They're at 41 Chapin Street in West Springfield. Their motto, Happy Feet Move Faster. Okay, we're going to begin with Major League Baseball today. Caleb Durbin broke a tie with a two-run homer in the fifth inning. Connelly Early allowed two runs over six innings, and the Boston Red Sox beat the New York Yankees last night by a score of 6-3. Red Sox closer Aroldis Chapman bounced back after two losses for his 15th save of the season. Nate Eaton and Sadan Rafaela each drove in a run for Boston. Durbin's home run came off Yankee starter Cam Schittler, and it was it capped off Boston's 4-run rally in the fifth inning, which was aided by one of four errors committed by the Yankees. Early struck out a season high 9 and allowed 5 hits and only walked 2. Jose Caballero homered for New York. In other action last night in the major leagues, it was Tampa Bay over Kansas City 11-2. Pittsburgh beat Seattle 5-1. The Athletics beat San Francisco 9-6. Houston over Detroit 2-1. Philly over Washington 10-5. The Chicago Cubs beat the New York Mets 4-3. And the game between Arizona and St. Louis was postponed, probably due to weather, I guess. So we turn now to the World Cup, and it's a new look knockout. Ecuador advances for the first time since the year 2006, and Ivory Coast for the first time ever. Excuse me. A little flick of Gonzalo Plata's big toe helped Ecuador make the great escape. He poked the ball past Manuel Neuer in the 77th minute and lifted Ecuador to a come-from-behind 2-1 win over Germany yesterday and into the knockout round for the first time, as I said, since 26. Ecuador, which has lost only one of its last 22 games, finished third in Group E with 4 points and advanced past the group stage for the second time, headed to a possible matchup with Mexico Tuesday in Mexico City. In another match yesterday, Ivory Coast got goals from Nicolas Pepe in each half and advanced to the World Cup knockout round for the first time in the history of their team with a 2-0 victory over Curaçao yesterday. They have crashed the party. I love their name of their team. It's Les Elephants. Have crashed the party and made it out of their group for the first time in 4 World Cup appearances. In another important match, it was Japan and Sweden who played to a tie. Deizen Maeda gave Japan the lead, and Anthony Elanga took it away 6 minutes later, giving them a 6-6 draw last night that sent both teams to the knockout round of the World Cup. The Japanese team finished second in Group F behind the Netherlands and will play Brazil in Houston on Monday. This is they have advanced for the 3rd consecutive World Cup and the 5th time in 7 tries since reaching the round of 16 in 2002. In other matches played yesterday, it was the Netherlands over Tunisia 3-1. And I think that's the only one I haven't mentioned. Paraguay and Australia played 2-way tie. Neither one scored. And let's see. We do have the U.S. versus Turkey, which took place late last night. So Diane got me all this information. Turkey beats the U.S. 3-2 with a last-gap goal as America's look ahead to the knockout stage. Kane Ayan scored on the first kick of the match, and Turkey beat the United States, as I mentioned, 3-2 for its only win in the World Cup. Austin Trusty scored in the 3rd minute, and Sebastian Berhalter got a tying goal early in the second half for the Americans, who had already won Group D. Their team will meet Bosnia-Herzegovina in the round of 32 on Wednesday. Pulisic fielded 9 new starters for this low-stakes game, but Pochettino fielded 2 new starters for the low-stakes game, but Christian Pulisic entered in the 58th minute. He hadn't played since the first half of the Americans' opener. Turkey had already been eliminated after losing its first 2 matches, despite dominating statistically. The game's meaninglessness didn't matter to the raucous crowd that packed the stadium. The American team's fan base had been energized by a strong start, and this Los Angeles area crowd was still chanting and standing when Berhalter airmailed a long corner to Trusty, who made the stadium shake when he banged it home inside the back post. Turkey's goal was the American's seventh of the Trusty's goal. I'm sorry, I'm reading everything wrong today. Trusty's goal was the American's seventh of the tournament, tying their scoring round for any World Cup before knockout play even begins. Let's see. Pulisic said this week that he's ready to play again after coming out at halftime with a calf injury in the America's home World Cup opener. And we do have some other sports in the world of golf at the Travelers Connecticut Championship in Cromwell. Eric Cole returned to the TPC Rivers Highlands in much better shape than he left last year, pitching in for eagle from 65 yards on the par 5 13th hole and posting a 7-under 63 to take a one-shot lead over Scottie Scheffler and five others yesterday in the Travelers Championship. Wyndham Clark found the gallery to be a lot kinder and the course a lot softer than when he won his second U.S. Open last week. His only battle was with the 12th hole when he put his tee shot out of play and made triple bogey in his round of 68. He said, "They were finally rooting for me instead of against me, so we like the Connecticut fans." Scheffler, who hasn't won since his first start of the year in January, at least got off to a good start. He played bogey-free in an efficient round of 64 that left him one shot behind, along with Matt Fitzpatrick, Ben Griffin, Nico Echevarria, Bud Cauley, and Christopher Wretton. Let's see, the TPC Rivers Highland is built for good scoring in any conditions and at times looks like target practice for so much of the day with greens holding shots. The greens became slightly firmer as the round went on after the steady rain in the week that had softened the course. Cole seized the opportunity, particularly on the 13th hole. His second shot was right on the green, and he pitched it in for the right line with a perfect speed to hole it for an eagle. And we did have some news from women's golf also. This is from Minnesota. Ian Yoon, it's Y-O-O-N, matched the best score in the history of the Women's PGA Championship with a 9-under 63 to take a two-stroke lead over Karis Davidson yesterday in the third major of the season. The 23-year-old South Korean, seeking her first LPGA Tour victory, birdied five of her last six holes at the Hazeltine National Golf Club with a putter that was consistently on point. Nelly Korda, who's aiming to become just the third woman to win the first three major tournaments on the schedule, had a 70. Alexa Pano and Ah Lim Kim were tied for third at 67. Aileen Crowder, Hai Jin Choi, and Megan Kang followed at 68. Let's see. And finally, if you're following any of your favorite teams, the Red Sox again are facing the Yankees today at 7:10 p.m. And I'm looking for where you can find the game. Here we go. As usual, the radio, 105.5 FM and Nesson TV. So that's at 7:10 p.m. And they will again be facing the Yankees Saturday. The Blue Sox are home today facing Bristol at 6:30. And the Starfires are also at home facing New Britain, but that won't be until tomorrow. And that also starts at 6:30. And let's see, anything of interest here? No, I guess that about it, Jean, for sports.
6: Well, thank you, Marilyn. Marilyn brought us up to quarter past the hour. Front page article at the top of the page from Springfield. Crime crackdown launched. This is by Jeanette DeForge at repub.com. State police troopers and local officers blanketed city streets over a 24-hour period arresting repeat offenders on outstanding warrants, confiscating guns, pulling over speeding drivers, and cracking down on code violations. The initiative, which began Wednesday evening and continued through Thursday night, was a three-agency effort to crack down on crime as the summer months begin. It was designed to make streets safe for residents and send

0: 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The material being read is the copyright property of the publications being read. Access to this program is solely for persons who cannot read the original printed version due to a visual impairment or other disability. By continuing to listen, you confirm that you have such a condition.
1: "Concerted effort," he said. "Police did not try to be stealth. More than 130 law enforcement blanketed streets across Springfield, and officials held a press conference on Liberty Street explaining the plan. By about 2:30 p.m. Thursday, police made at least 27 arrests, including picking up 5 people involved in organized crime, confiscating 4 guns, 2 of which were AR-15-style weapons, issued 306 tickets for ordinance or code violations, and conducted 122 motor vehicle stops," Galluni said. "The effort is to tackle everything from quality of life issues and minor motor vehicle violations to drug trafficking and gang activity. It is designed to get crime out of the neighborhoods and criminals off the street and show neighbors the city and state is responsive to their concerns," Mayor Dominic J. Sarno said. "This is a force multiplier. We are sending criminals the message you don't own the streets. The people own the streets," Sarno said. He promised the sweep would not be a one-off, and Galluni confirmed that, saying he expects others to take place as needed, and the partnerships which already existed will continue. "We do have a compassionate side," Sarno said. "For those individuals who do need help, we do have those programs. The sweep started with a crackdown on prostitution, with the arresting of those soliciting sex workers. Officers also tracked down multiple people who had active arrest warrants against them. The effort also focused on illegal dirt bikes, gang activity, and other problems that have been a nuisance in neighborhoods," Galluni said. "The collaboration with other state, federal, and Amtrak police is not unique in Springfield, and it makes the city stronger and crime fighting more effective," Police Superintendent Lawrence E. Akers said. "When we share information and when we combine our strengths, we make the community safer and stronger," Akers said. "To the citizens of the city of Springfield, we know as police department, we cannot arrest our way out of everything and every challenge that happens in this city. But I do want you to know we stand with you. We stand for you," he said. He promised officers will continue to work hard for the residents and ask the community to help them any time they can so they can feel safe. The sweep comes at a time when violent crime, especially shootings, are down. Officials said this is a proactive effort to keep it that way. "It has been as quiet as I've seen it in my 34 years. It's eerily quiet," said Deputy Police Chief Stephen Kent, who added there have been problems, but not to the degree as they have been in the past. The effort was funded through the budgets of the District Attorney's Office, Springfield Police, and State Police. No extra money was requested to pay for the sweep, Galluni said. Marilyn?
2: And our next item from the front page is from Washington. Supreme Court ends legal protections for Haitians. The Supreme Court on Thursday allowed the administration to end legal protections for migrants fleeing violence and natural disasters in Haiti and Syria, exposing hundreds of thousands or more people to potential deportation. The 6-3 decision overturns lower court orders and allows the Department of Homeland Security to swiftly end temporary protected status, a program that protects a total of 1.3 million people from 17 countries. The administration argued that judges cannot second-guess immigration officials' decisions about protections that were intended to be temporary.

0: The court's conservative majority agreed, finding the law creating the program keeps courts out of the process. The secretary's TPS designations decisions are not subject to judicial review, wrote Justice Samuel Alito. Immigration lawyers said the countries at issue remain unsafe for migrants to return, and they argued that the administration ended the protections in an unlawfully hasty process tinged by racial animus. During the administration's 2024 presidential campaign, Trump amplified false rumors that Haitian migrants were abducting and eating dogs and cats. The court majority found that the statements from the administration were not, quote, overtly racial, end quote. Alito said that Haitian people should not face character attacks, but whatever one may think of the cited statements, they are insufficient to show that the termination of Haiti's TPS designation was based on the race of the Haitian people, Alito wrote. The court's three liberal justices dissented, writing that the law does allow for judges to step in if officials sidestep the process for ending the protections. Race, meanwhile, does appear to have played a role, Justice Elena Kagan wrote, quote, the statements fairly shout in their racial undertones and overtones alike that race entered into the president's resolve to remove Haitians from this country. Respectfully, I dissent from the court's decision that they may instead be put on the next plane, end quote, she wrote. Lawyers for the Haitian immigrants said the Haitians would be in danger if they were sent back, quote, simply put, the Supreme Court's ruling will directly result in thousands of innocent people dying violent, needless deaths, end quote, Jeff Pipoli and Andy Tauber said. They urged the Senate to approve an extension of deportation protections for Haitians. That measure has languished since it was passed by the House on a rare bipartisan vote in April. Derek Johnson, president and CEO of the NAACP, also condemned the decision. Quote, this ruling is a devastating betrayal of Haitian families who have lived, worked, and contributed to this country for years, only to be cast out based on anti-black immigration sentiment, end quote, he said. Federal authorities deny prejudice played a role. They also cited a Supreme Court decision from the administration's first term that rejected bias claims based on the social media posts and upheld the travel ban on several Muslim-majority countries. In response to the news that the Supreme Court limited temporary protected status, U.S. Senator Elizabeth Warren, Democrats of Massachusetts, released the following statement, quote, Trump, handpicked Supreme Court, just cleared the way for him to deport hardworking legal immigrants into imminent danger in Haiti, Syria, and other war-torn and gang-controlled countries. It's horrific and lawless. Continued, the Supreme Court is letting the president ignore the laws set by Congress and terminate protections for up to 1.3 million TPS workers and their families across the country. This decision is a disaster for the rule of law and a disaster for thousands of families in Massachusetts. That's the end of her quote. Governor Mara T. Healey also spoke out about the ruling, saying that Thursday's, quote, decision upholding Trump's cruel and harmful policy makes absolutely no sense and only serves to hurt our immigrant families, our communities, and our economy. Massachusetts stands with our Haitian and Syrian communities today and every day, Healey wrote on X. Trump is ripping away protections from families and children who have fled devastating earthquakes, violence, and other humanitarian crises to build safe, productive lives here in Massachusetts and across the country. These are people who are raising families, paying taxes, caring for our loved ones, opening businesses, and filling critical jobs. That's the end of her quote. Massachusetts is home to one of the largest Haitian communities in the United States. and Haitian TPS holders contribute significantly to the state's workforce and economy, including in health care, elder care, hospitality, education, and other critical industries. Today's decision also impacts Syrians in the United States under TPS. Since Trump entered the White House in January of 2025, Homeland Security has ended the protections, including some that have been in place for more than a decade, for people from 13 countries. The terminations were made even though countries such as Haiti and Syria remain dangerous, immigration lawyers said. Four Haitian women who were deported from the United States in February were found beheaded and dumped in a river several months later, lawyers said in court documents. The United States first granted protections to Haitians in 2010 after a catastrophic earthquake and extended them multiple times amid ongoing gang violence that has displaced more than a million people, according to court documents. Syrians were first granted protection status in 2012 during a civil war that lasted for more than a decade before the fall of President Bashar Assad's government in late 2024. The program was created by Congress in 1990 to prevent deportations to countries suffering from national disasters, civil strife, and other instability. It allows people already in the country to stay with work permits in increments of up to 18 months, but it does not provide a path to citizenship. Lawyers and activists are urging individuals with TPS to seek other avenues to remain in the country. They may include asylum or employment-based visas, although the government has made those options increasingly difficult. Many may have to choose between voluntarily returning to their home country or facing deportation proceedings. They could lose their jobs and be separated from their U.S.-born children. Each beneficiary would return to the immigration status they had before receiving TPS, unless that status has expired, or the person has successfully acquired a different status, for example, as an asylee. Advocates are also urging Congress to allow TPS holders to remain in the country. Quote, "We also call on Congress to immediately restore those vital humanitarian protections that the TPS program represents for the sake of our clients and TPS holders, their families, and all of our communities," end quote, said Melissa Keenan, an attorney who represents Syrian TPS holders. Jean?
1: Thank you, Marilyn. As we approach half past the hour, the final front page article also comes to us from Springfield. It takes up the middle section of the front page, and there is a beautiful picture of a bright and sunny young lady with she has her arms resting on a table with three floral arrangements on it. One of them, a smallish kind with maybe some, it's either roses or carnations with little white, maybe it's baby's breath. The other is on a little, maybe I'm guessing a foot and a half high rattan chair with a coleus plant sitting on it. And the other is just some sort of a bouquet. You can only see part of it, but it's got beautiful pink and red and violet colors, yellow, greens. It's beautiful. And that's because Floral and Gift Shop opens in downtown Office Block. 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Sonia Rivera Lopez has been working in the marketplace, this again is Springfield, 1365 Main Street, since her mother opened Who Cooks For You restaurant there about 4 months ago. Oh, I like that name for a restaurant. Who Cooks For You? Anybody but me, I hope. And she started forming the idea for her own business, Atabay Floral and Gift Shop. That's Atabey, which she'll open early in July, just a few doors down, in the same downtown pedestrian mall. "I just kept walking by this little spot," Lopez said, "and I thought, it's time to take my hobby and make a business. Everyone loves flowers, even if you say you don't." Lopez already sells flowers, either arranged or as make-your-own bouquets, at the Friday downtown Springfield Farmers Market, at the Landing, at the Mass Mutual Center. 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Fresh flowers will make your office smell nice, she said. They are already ordering through her Instagram page. Flowers come early in the week. She gets them from a wholesaler and sells them Friday and Saturday. Costs start at $10 or $20, but you can go as high as $100 for more elaborate arrangements. When the store opens, it will also sell small gifts. The space itself, a former convenience store, is small, with barely enough room for a counter her uncle built for her, a cooler, and a few display cases. But there are large display windows, now only temporarily covered in brown paper, looking out over the enclosed hallway. Her neighbors will be Mocha Coffee Trade Company, which has the storefront facing Main Street. Her mother, Sonia with an I, this one with the floral shop is Sonia with a Y. Her mother, Sonia, has Who Cooks For You to the rear of the marketplace, facing the pedestrian-only outdoor plaza. Who Cooks For You, an expansion of a food truck business, has Puerto Rican and Mexican food. It's homey, comfortable, Lopez, the daughter, said. Born in Puerto Rico, she came to Holyoke when she was six and grew up in Springfield. She took the name for her business from Atabay, an ancestral spirit of mother of Puerto Rico's native Taino people. She represents life, birth, renewal, Lopez said. For Lopez, Atabay personifies flowers because flowers don't last forever. Flowers are beautiful, she said. Life is beautiful, but at the same time, there is an end. And a smaller article on page two from Springfield. Sorry, water and sewer bills will rise. This is by Jim Kinney at repub.com. The typical combined household water and sewer bill in the city will rise $10.94 a month or $131.28 a year. That's a 7.5% increase. Commissioners on Wednesday passed a budget for the next fiscal year. The water rate will increase 17% from $5.15 per 100 cubic feet to $6.03 per 100 cubic feet. The sewer rate will remain the same, and an infrastructure renewal charge will increase from $11.50 a month to $13.08 a month for households with a common residential, with the common residential meter sizes, and proportionally increase for customers with larger meters. Drivers of the cost increases include employee health insurance, pensions, planned new debt service, and disposing of biosolids from the sewage treatment process, according to the commission. Water use is also falling, meaning rates have to go up in order to keep pace with the fixed cost of providing the service, according to a statement from the commission. The commission says PCB remediation at the West Parish Water Treatment Plant construction site will not impact this budget. Toxic PCBs from caulk used in outmoded 1960s construction seeped into soil at the site of Granville Road in Westfield. Workers discovered the contamination a year ago while demolishing massive underground filter tanks to make way for the new West Parish plant. Contractors estimate the $363 million West Parish Water Treatment Plant project is 8.5 to $31.5 million over budget and about a year behind schedule, according to documents the Republican obtained in a public records request. The West Parish project is being funded through a combination of loans and grants. Springfield Water and Sewer serves 250,000 customers. That includes households billed individually in Springfield and Ludlow. The commission also sells drinking water in bulk to Agawam, Longmeadow, East Longmeadow, and Southwick, while also providing emergency or peak service to Westfield, Springfield, Chicopee, and Wilbraham. The commission provides retail sewer service to households in Springfield and bills West Springfield, Agawam, Longmeadow, East Longmeadow, Wilbraham, and Ludlow in bulk. Marilyn?
0: An item from Holyoke. Union accuses school district of retaliation. After a teacher's contract was not renewed, the Holyoke Teachers Association is alleging that the decision was tied to union activity, and the group is raising concerns about possible retaliation. Bob Williams, a teacher at Holyoke High School, was an active union member and organizer whose contract was not renewed, the union said in a statement posted Monday on social media. The union also alleged that school administrators told Williams to stop engaging in organizing activity, which the union argued would violate state labor law. Williams participated in 17 bargaining sessions, the association said, and served as a building representative and member of an action team. He is in his first 3 years working in the district, according to the union. Union officials said the non-renewable could have a, quote, chilling effect, end quote, on other educators and discourage participation in protected union activity. The union launched an online letter-writing campaign urging residents to press school leaders to, quote, cease and desist, end quote, from retaliation tied to protected union activity and to reinstate Williams. The campaign has generated more than 1,600 letters. Some went to a school committee meeting on Monday to voice their support for Williams. Kyle Chambers, a parent, told the school committee he feels that the decision sends a harmful message to students and educators. Quote, if you stand up for what you believe in, if you advocate for your students, you'll be shown the door. That's not a message I'm comfortable with my child learning, he said. A Holyoke Public School spokesperson said in an email that the district cannot comment on specific employee matters. The district fully supports employees' rights to take part in protected union activity, Beth Gage, chief of human resources, said in a statement Tuesday. She wrote that employees are free to organize, participate in union activities, and support their union without fear of retaliation. But union activity cannot take place during contractual work hours when employees are expected to perform their assigned duties, Gage wrote. Many union leaders are also returning next year, Gage said. Quote, we have many outstanding teachers and staff members, and protected union activity has never been something the district would hold against any employee, Gage said in a statement. The union's argument. On the morning of June 11th, Williams was told that his contract would not be renewed for next school year, according to a letter he wrote to the union and shared with the Republican. He said he later spoke with several colleagues and asked if they would sign a petition supporting him. Then, a school administrator asked him to, quote, stop rabble-rousing, end quote, and said staff felt uncomfortable being asked to sign a petition, according to Williams. Williams said in an email to the Republican that he only asked co-workers for support and did not pressure anyone, adding that such organizing is part of union activity. He said there were no concerns about his job performance, noting that he had no disciplinary record and had consistently received proficient evaluations. Holyoke Teachers Association President Nick Cream said in a statement that Williams is in his third year teaching at Holyoke High School North. He said Williams has received strong evaluations, has no record of discipline, and is a well-respected member of the history department. He added that Williams regularly receives positive feedback from students and other teachers. Cream also said Williams has been active in the union since spring of 2024. If Williams had returned in August, he would have earned professional teacher status. In Massachusetts, professional teacher status is earned after about 3 years on the job. It gives teachers stronger job security, meaning they cannot be fired or have their contracts not renewed without cause and due process. Cream said in a statement, quote, "We can see no other reason for why Williams would be non-renewed except for his union activity," end quote. Cream said the district noted one conversation between the Holyoke High School principal and Williams about a concern raised by an outside consultant, but said it was not a disciplinary matter. When asked what evidence supports the union's claims, Cream said retaliation can be hard to prove, but concerns about Williams' teaching or conduct should have been documented in evaluations or disciplinary records. Quote, "Neither of those things happened, so we are left with only one possible explanation, and that was because of union activity," Cream said in a statement. Cream said Williams is well known in the school and district as a union organizer. "The situation has caused concern among teachers," he said. Quote, "Many teachers are wondering, will I be next? If this can happen to one teacher, it can happen to anyone," Cream said. Cream said the union has filed two unfair labor practice charges related to Williams' situation. Jean?
1: Thank you, Marilyn. And there's an article from Boston, but you may have heard about it. We'll keep you abreast of what's going on there. Federal judge halts Trump order to create a federal voter list. This is by Michael Casey, Bill Barrow, and John Hanna, Associated Press. By the way, we're approaching quarter of the hour. A federal judge on Thursday halted President Donald Trump's executive order that sought to create a federal voter list and limit who can receive a mail ballot. U.S. District Court Judge Indira Talwani, who was nominated by Democratic President Barack Obama, sided with a coalition of nearly two dozen states that challenged the Republican president's order in granting a summary judgment. Her ruling applies to this year's midterm election cycle. Plaintiffs argued in two lawsuits, both filed in federal court in Boston, that Trump's order should be found unconstitutional because the states and Congress, not the president, have the power to set election rules. The judge agreed, saying in her ruling that the provisions of Trump's order seeking to create a federal list of eligible voters and using the U.S. Postal Service to determine who can receive a mail ballot are, quote, legally void, end quote, because they, quote, unconstitutionally violate the separation of powers, end quote. It was the second ruling in as many days against executive orders Trump has signed seeking oversight of the nation's elections. A separate ruling Wednesday prohibited an executive order he had signed last year that would have required people to show documents proving their citizenship when registering to vote. Arizona Attorney General Chris Mays, whose state was among the plaintiffs, celebrated the court's decision. Quote, "Millions of independents, Republicans, and Democrats across Arizona have voted by mail for decades," end quote, she said in a statement, noting that nearly 80% of ballots in the state are cast by that method. Mays singled out military families, voters in the state's rural expanses, and Native Americans who cast ballots from tribal lands. "Donald Trump's executive order targeted all of those voters," she said. "But today, the courts affirmed what the Constitution makes clear. States run their elections, not the president." The White House stood by Trump's executive order and indicated the administration would appeal the ruling. The order, said spokeswoman Abigail Jackson, quote, lawfully protects our elections, and we are confident that we will ultimately prevail in its implementation, end quote. The administration, in its motions to dismiss the lawsuits challenging the order, argued that the motions were premature and that plaintiffs lacked the legal basis to bring their claim based on the Administrative Procedure Act, which governs how federal agencies develop and issue regulations. But in an interim order before Thursday's ruling, Talwani said the motions pertaining to this year's election cycle were relevant. Quote, in light of the EO's specific deadlines over the next 3 months and the reality that elections will be occurring throughout this period, with the November 3rd, 2026 midterm occurring in just 5 months, postponing judicial review is impractical and may inflict significant hardship on plaintiffs, end quote, she wrote. That order denied the Trump administration's motion to dismiss the charges. Trump's executive order, the second one aimed at elections during his second term, comes as he continues to raise the specter of widespread voting by non-citizens as a reason to change election rules. But states have already detailed processes aimed at keeping their voter rolls accurate, and voting by non-citizens has been shown to be rare. It also is a felony that can be punishable by deportation. Trump issued his second order in March after a bill he supported to overhaul voting stalled in Congress. The order would have had the federal government, through the Director of U.S. Citizenship and Immigration Services and the Commissioner of the Social Security Administration, create a, quote, state citizenship, end quote, of eligible voters. It then directed the U.S. Postal Service to deliver mail ballots only to those on the list. Election officials argued that it was ripe for abuse and could cause chaos. The Postal Service has published a proposed rule required by Trump's executive order in the Federal Register. Among other things, the rule would not apply to primary elections or overseas ballots. Postal Service workers have pushed back against the order, saying they are not equipped to determine who is eligible to vote in each state. After Trump issued his order last spring, the National Rural Letter Carriers Association said forcing its members into such a role, quote, risks politicizing one of the nation's most trusted public institutions, end quote. The Postal Service did not immediately respond Thursday to requests for comment. The lawsuit seeking summary judgment was filed by Democratic attorneys general representing 22 states and the District of Columbia. Also signing on were attorneys representing Democratic Governor Josh Shapiro of Pennsylvania, which has a Republican Attorney General. The states also told the court that the move imposes a costly burden on election officials to comply and would spread fear about the possibility of prosecution. Stephen Pezzi, a lawyer for the Trump administration, had argued that no one would be prosecuted for violating the order. The other lawsuit filed in Talwani's court was by the League of Women Voters and other voting rights groups, which have sought a preliminary injunction against the executive order. In yet another lawsuit filed against the executive order, a federal judge in Washington, D.C., in May, agreed with the Trump administration that it was too early to block the order because it had yet to be implemented. That lawsuit was brought by Democratic and civil rights groups, which have appealed. Since his 2020 presidential election loss to Democrat Joe Biden, Trump has groundlessly claimed mail voting is rife with fraud and has launched a federal investigation into that year's vote, even though repeated audits and investigations including ones run by Republicans, found it was free of widespread fraud. Trump has also said he wants to take over, in quotes, election administration in Democratic areas. And Barrow reported from Atlanta and Hannah from Topeka, Kansas. Marilyn?
0: All right, we have a couple of more items from Holyoke. First of all, council approves a $213 million budget by a score of 10 to 2. The Holyoke City Council approved an amended $213 million budget for the fiscal year 2027 in a 10 to 2 vote at a special meeting Tuesday. Councilors Michael Sullivan and Linda Vaccon voted against the spending plan, which represents an $8.97 million or 4.4% increase over the current fiscal year. The council made roughly $45,000 in cuts before the final passage, largely by eliminating unfilled positions across three departments. City officials said the increase was driven by rising fixed costs, including education, transportation, health insurance, and pension obligations. They aim to preserve city services without major tax hikes or service reductions. In a letter issued ahead of the meeting, Mayor Joshua A. Garcia said the budget reflects, quote, unavoidable obligated cost pressures, end quote, including a 3.86% increase in the city's share of education funding, 5% growth in transportation costs, 8% rise in health insurance, and 4.14% increase in retirement contributions. Garcia noted that property taxes account for only part of the budget, with about $73 million coming from the tax levy. The remainder is funded through a mix of state and local revenue, including about $126.8 million in state aid, $3.55 million in motor vehicle excise taxes, and smaller amounts from meals tax, hotel tax, payments in lieu of taxes, and other fees. The mayor described the plan as being based on conservative revenue estimates, adding that the city's excess capacity will not be known until the tax rate is set later in the fall. And undercover agents in Holyoke arrest four men in a prostitution sting. Four men were arrested during an undercover operation targeting prostitution in the city. Police Chief Brian Kennan said in a statement that detectives worked with the Massachusetts State Police Human Trafficking Unit in an effort to identify people buying sex as well as possible exploitation of victims. On Monday evening, undercover officers posed as sex workers in different areas of the city, police said. During the operation, detectives and state troopers arrested four men on charges related to paying for sexual conduct. Manuel Vasquez Ortiz, 32, of Holyoke, Efron Carrasquillo Caceres, 43, of Holyoke, Joselito Carrasquillo, 41, of Chicopee, and Alfredo Ruiz Grimaldi, 29, of Agawam, were each charged with paying for sexual contact. Jean?
1: Thank you, Marilyn. Time for a newspaper editorial. Iran conflict will likely never add up. The best thing that can be said about the U.S.-Israeli attack on Iran is that it's over. Well, that it may be over. Trust between the three main actors is strained to the snapping point, though nobody knows what will happen if it finally shatters. Even if it lasts, the tenuously negotiated peace still carries a hefty price tag. There are the American lives lost needlessly, starting with the six people who died at a Kuwaiti port within 24 hours of the first U.S.-Israeli airstrikes. Their deaths were a direct product of near-criminal incompetence. They were working in a makeshift operations center at a commercial port. Iranians were known to be watching in a facility that had no plan and no equipment to respond to mass casualties. The building was fortified against ground attacks, but from the air, protected only by a metal roof that was likely less than one-fifth the thickness of an Oreo cookie. Yikes. And the U.S. apparently had no ability to detect drones like the one that dropped through that roof, despite the fact that the Iranians were known to have purchased hundreds. No wonder Defense Secretary Pete Hegseth was so deceptive when first addressing the attack. He pretended that the explosion was a lucky strike. The reality, the world's wealthiest military, commanding more than one-third of war spending worldwide, was quickly and repeatedly penetrated by cheap, off-the-shelf Iranian drones. 6 Americans died for that. Then there's the massive global supply chain disruption that could echo for months. Raw materials like aluminum, petroleum products, computer chips, and perhaps most critically, supplies of affordable drugs that keep Americans alive and functioning. Then there's an Iran that has been battered and blasted, still in control of the mullahs and malcontents who can be relied upon to use a nation's grief as an agent of further radicalization and terrorism. At least 3,500 are dead, along with at least 20 military targets, major chunks of civic infrastructure, including hospitals and schools, have been blasted away. And finally, a price tag with a finite dollar amount attached. Don't count on the $300 billion giveaway to rebuild any layer of functional society in Iran, described as, quote, private investment and economic redevelopment minded, end quote. It sounds more like an all-you-can-gobble buffet of a nation's resources directed to the benefit of American and multinational corporations that seek to extract maximum profits. So long as a hefty portion sticks to the fingers of Iran's still intact corrupt theocracy, nobody will care if the aid never reaches the people of Iran who have suffered so much. And that is from the Orlando Sentinel. And, well, I'll start. I only have, no, I'm not going to start it. Well, I'll read part of it. Next editorial, Trump botches an easy win on housing. I remember that he's going to sign that bill, and then it was time. And but let me tell you what the paper says. This is from the Washington Post. A bipartisan housing bill was ready for closing Wednesday morning after clearing both chambers of Congress with veto-proof majorities. But President Donald Trump flipped the table 90 minutes before the scheduled signing ceremony, refusing to accept a good deal for a bad reason. Trump caught GOP lawmakers and some of his own staff by surprise when he announced on social media that he will withhold support until Congress passes the Save America Act. The overhaul of federal election laws has no path in the Senate without destroying the filibuster. The upshot is that Trump upended a carefully negotiated compromise that, while modest, contains worthy reforms to encourage home construction. For instance, it speeds up environmental reviews for certain housing projects, which could shave months off the time needed to start construction. It would eliminate federal regulations on manufactured homes, such as a requirement that they include a metal frame chassis, which can add as much as $10,000 to the cost. The deal would ease federal restrictions on how much banks can invest in affordable housing and community development projects. That could unlock new financing without risking more federal dollars. And we are now at actually 1 minute past the hour. Time for today's obituaries, which are brought to you through a generous contribution from the Hamden Lions Club. Their motto, we serve. Okay, obits are on the last page that I looked at here, literally. Okay, we have three local obituaries today. We'll begin in Agawam with Bruno D. Antico, Jr., A-N-T-I-C-O, 85, died on June 20th. Calling hours will be from 9 a.m. to 10:30 a.m. on next Thursday, July 2nd, at the Colonial Forestier Funeral and Cremation, 985 Main Street in Agawam. Services begin at 10:30 a.m. from the funeral home, followed by an 11:30 a.m. funeral mass in St. John the Evangelist Church, Agawam. Burial will follow in the Massachusetts National Veterans Cemetery in Agawam. Bruno Antico's complete obituary can be found at forestier.com. F-O-R-A-S. Actually, all three of them are from Forestier. F-O-R-A-S-T-I-E-R-E. From Southwick, Judith, Judy A. Olbris, O-L-B-R-I-S, 84, wife of Stephen Olbris, died June 22nd. Besides her husband, Judy is survived by her children, Eric Olbris, Gwendolyn Whitehurst, and Gwendolyn Whitehurst. She was employed as a secretary for the Leeds VA Medical Center. Visitation for Judy Olbris will take place again on next Tuesday from 10:30 a.m. until 12:30 a.m. Southwick Forestier Funeral Home, 621 College Highway, Southwick. Funeral home service will follow. Her burial will be in the Massachusetts Veterans Cemetery. And lastly, locally from East Longmeadow, Karina Dottie L. Artioli D'Alessio, D-A-L-E-S-S-I-O, passed away on June 23rd. She was born in 1927. She leaves her children, Laura Hourihan, Roger, Peter, Jeffrey, and Christopher. She leaves 13 grandchildren and 15 great-grands. Karina spent most of her, or Dottie as she may be known, spent most of her working career at Milton Bradley. Visiting hours for Karina will be held at the Forestier Smith in East Longmeadow on Sunday, this coming Sunday, June 28th, from 4 to 6 p.m. Services will begin on Monday, June 29th, 8:45 a.m. at the Forestier Smith, followed by a liturgy at 10 in St. Michael's Parish, 128 Maple Street, East Longmeadow. Burial will be held at St. Michael's Cemetery in Springfield. And for anybody who is familiar with Blood, Sweat, and Tears, the powerhouse lead singer dies. This is from New York. It's by Hillel Itali, Associated Press. David Clayton Thomas, the lead singer of Blood, Sweat, and Tears, whose husky, high-strung tenor on Spinning Wheel, and When I Die and other hits helped make the so-called brass rock band among the most popular acts of the late 1960s, has died at age 84. Spokesperson Eric Alper said that Clayton Thomas died peacefully Wednesday at St. Michael's Hospital in Toronto. Alper did not cite a specific cause. Clayton Thomas was a one-time street fighter and petty thief from Canada who briefly became a rock superstar, the front man of a 9-member group that sold millions of records and won two Grammys for Blood, Sweat, and Tears, which beat out the Beatles' Abbey Road for Best Album of 1969. Yikes. Calling out amid a jazzy parade of horns, keyboards, and percussion, Clayton Thomas's urgent shout was a signature voice of the area, preaching love on the Motown cover, You Made Me So very happy. Now that's going to be in your head, not the way I'm singing it, but the way you remember it. And when I die, and a cool head on his own spinning wheel. Oh, good. Okay, and let's see. I think that's enough about his life. Hal Cooper was looking for by the end of the year, 1968, Cooper and others had departed. The band was seeking a new singer. After Judy Collins saw Clayton Thomas perform, she recommended him to Columbia. Okay, Marilyn, you got something for...
0: Oh, yes, I do.
1: Wait a minute, I have to do my after. This completes today's obituary.
0: I'm sorry, I'm interrupting your announcement. Go right ahead, Jean.
1: Well, that's okay, I had forgotten about it anyway. Obituaries are complete. If you have any questions about them or any part of our program, please feel free to contact the station at area code 413-747-7337. And you don't have to just call if you have questions about obituaries. You can call and offer us suggestions about how we can make the program more meaningful for you. Now, Marilyn, now we're ready for you.
0: Okay, well, I'm on the business page now, and... this is for people, not me, thank heaven. Apple raises prices on Macs and iPads amid the AI boom. Apple on Thursday raised the prices of its Macs and iPads, citing the soaring costs of memory and storage chips as the artificial intelligence boom has created a frenzy for the components. Apple increased prices on some laptop and tablet models $200 or more. A base model of the MacBook Pro, for example, now costs $1,999, up from $1,699. Apple's entry-level laptop, the MacBook Neo, now costs $699, $100 up from when it was unveiled in March. The price of an iPad Air increased $150 to $749, while the price of an iPad Pro jumped $200 to $1,199. The increase shows that even Apple, with its sprawling supply chain, is not immune to the global shortage in memory and storage chips. AI chip makers like NVIDIA and Advanced Micro Devices have demanded more of the components for their own chips, which are then used in data centers for developing and running AI systems. The surge in demand has led memory chip manufacturers like Micron to focus on producing for data centers, which tend to use more expensive chips than consumer electronics. As a result, those companies are making more money, but shipping fewer consumer-grade chips, which have become more expensive. Memory and storage chip prices have quadrupled over the past year, according to analyst estimates, and the cost of those components are expected to continue to rise. Those costs are now being passed on to consumers. Microsoft also raised prices for its Surface laptops in April. Apple CEO Tim Cook said during an investor call in April that the company expected, quote, significantly higher memory costs, end quote, for the quarter, which runs through June. Beyond the June quarter, we believe memory costs will drive an increasing impact on our business, he said on a call. The company also said it expected its profit margins to decline slightly for the quarter. Apple on Thursday also raised the price of its HomePod speaker and its Vision Pro mixed reality headset. The timing for the price increases are unusual. Apple typically raises prices when it releases new or refreshed products. In September, Apple released new iPhones and raised the prices for some models by $100.
1: Well, I have an article here from John. Just seeing it's an opinion, so I guess I'm not going to share it with you. A couple of Holyoke articles. Police seize 400 vials of crack. Crack cocaine and bags of heroin and fentanyl during a series of property checks over the past week and arrested one man, the police chief said Thursday. Jose Nieves Rijos, 47, is charged with multiple drug offenses, including possession with intent to distribute Class A and B drugs, as well as trespassing and resisting arrest. Holyoke Police Chief Brian Keenan said on social media that officers recovered more than 400 vials of crack cocaine, 40 bags of heroin and fentanyl, and 11 bags of powder cocaine during checks by the department's mobile community policing detail and, uniformed officers. The property checks began on June 19th at about 5:30 p.m. when officers conducting a quality of life patrol at 31 Franklin Street arrested Nieves Rijos after he tried to run into an apartment building. Keenan said in the statement that police recovered 38 bags of suspected heroin and fentanyl, 187 vials of crack cocaine, and $258 in cash during that arrest. And also from Holyoke, three arrested in narcotics probe. Police arrested three people and seized an illegal firearm and narcotics on Wednesday during a joint operation by Holyoke police and federal agents. Police Chief Brian Keenan said on Thursday on social media that the arrests followed an investigation by city police and a DEA task force. On Wednesday, investigators were in the area of Maple and Jackson Streets, where they saw suspected drug activity in Sheard Park. Officers stopped a suspected buyer and recovered one vial of crack cocaine, Keenan said in a statement. Task force members and detectives then approached two people in the park, identified as Juan Alejandro Perez and Edwin Santos. Investigators found 30 vials of crack cocaine, 10 bags of heroin and fentanyl near Santos. Both were arrested. And there's in the world of wonder, it talks about the Statue of Liberty. I'd like to share a little bit about that with you before Marilyn starts on Dear Abby. One of the most famous and iconic monuments in the world, the Statue of Liberty's official name is Liberty Enlightening the World. It is located on Liberty Island in New York Harbor, an inspiring gift. The Statue of Liberty was a gift from France to honor the friendship between France and the U.S. The project was a joint effort between the French, who were responsible for the statue and its assembly, and the Americans, who built the pedestal on which it would stand. Since it was erected in 1886, the Statue of Liberty has become an enduring symbol of freedom and welcomed millions of immigrants to the U.S. Did you know it took almost 9 years to construct Lady Liberty? Did you know the statue is made up of 300 different parts, each built one by one? Did you know the statue's total overall height from the base of the pedestal to the tip of the torch is just over 305 feet? That's 92.9 meters. Did you know visitors climb 377 stairs to reach the statue's crown? Did you know to make it stand out more distinctly, the original torch of the statue was replaced in 1984 by a new copper torch covered in 24-karat gold leaf, and it is estimated that the statue is hit by about 600 bolts of lightning every year. Of course, Gustave Eiffel designed the statue's steel framework, which, the weight of the statue, 560,000 pounds. That's about 254 kilograms. And that's what you've got. Now you know some important facts about the Statue of Lady Liberty. Mm-hmm. Technically, Liberty Enlightening the World. Okay, Marilyn.
0: Okay. Let's see. We have a few letters today. First letter, Dear Abby, I've been a widow for 9 years and just got engaged. When I asked my fiancé if I could put a picture of my late husband in our new home, he became upset. He said he shouldn't have to walk into his own home and look at pictures of a man who, quote, had once had me, end quote.
1: Ooh.
0: I have three children with my late husband. We were high school sweethearts, and I took his death extremely hard. I can't help but think that my fiancé

0: 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The material being read is the copyright property of the publications being read. Access to this program is solely for persons who cannot read the original printed version due to a visual impairment or other disability. By continuing to listen, you confirm that you have such a condition.
1: Abby, my husband, a college-educated native English speaker, mispronounces a lot of words, specifically common names, the names of our children's school, and some other frequently used words. How do I politely correct him? I feel this is because he doesn't pay attention, and I'm sure others notice it as well. Signed, Annoyed in California. The answer, dear Annoyed, make a list of your husband's trouble words, that's in quotation. Then, when the two of you are relaxed and well-fed, start a conversation with him and ask if he realizes he does this. When he asks you what you mean by that, pull out the list and go over it with him, pronouncing the words correctly. Explain that you are raising the subject because you love him and you won't bring it up again, but you know he should be aware. And finally, dear Abby, we love going to my aunt's house for dinner, but she uses plug-in home fragrances that give all of us headaches. We have to come home and shower and wash our clothes to get the scent off us. She is an amazing baker, and the fragrance compromises the taste of her baked goods. How do we politely tell her this? And it's signed Hesitant Niece in Nevada. Well, Abby says, dear niece, tell your aunt you love coming over to her house, but that you have developed an allergy to the scents that causes you to get headaches. Then ask her to please unplug the scent dispensers and air the place out for an hour or so before she has you over. It's a legitimate reason, and you are not the only person who can be affected by artificial scents. I'm just wondering how many she has.
2: Yeah, that's right. And I'm thinking you could be, maybe it'd be a little bit nicer if you told her how much you love her cooking and say it's interfering with that, Auntie. Okay, and the horoscopes by Eugenia Last. If today is your birthday, happy birthday to you from all of us here at Valley Eye Radio. This is advice just for you, but you know what I am not going to say next. Explore the possibilities. Learn a new skill. Update your resume and pursue something that fulfills you. An open mind and cheerful attitude will help you elaborate on your situation and long-term goals. Added discipline will encourage you to lend a helping hand as well as help yourself. For the Cancers, take action to make a difference and bring about positive change. Don't let anger set in when intelligence and positive affirmation will get you where you want to go. For the Leos, emotional anger is counterproductive. Channel your energy into something meaningful, and it will encourage you to volunteer your time to worthwhile causes and concerns. If you're a Virgo, travel, communicate, learn, and participate, and you'll open channels that lead to interesting encounters or new beginnings. What you contribute will be well received. Oh, there you go, Virgos. If you're a Libra, you can desire change, but first, consider any consequences that follow. Map out a plan that reflects who you are and what you can do. If you're a Scorpio, bask in the things you enjoy doing most. Engage with people who share your passion and bring out the best in you. Turn your life journey into something that elevates you. Sagittarians, spin situations to fit your needs. Use your voice, connections, and willpower to make things happen. Don't let what others choose to do slow down your agenda. For the Capricorns, set high standards and follow through with your plans. The opportunities you are searching for will unfold through the action you take and the people you approach. Aquarians, choose a direction that excites you.

0: 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If you're a Pisces, stifle anyone who pressures you to make snap decisions or change your plans. 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If you're an Aries, put a big push on self-improvement projects and looking and being top-notch. Consistency and discipline will help you achieve whatever you set out to do. If you're a Taurus, determine what you want to achieve and have a foolproof plan in place before you push the button and engage in rhetoric or unrealistic promises. Yeah, that's good advice. And finally, Geminis, set yourself up for success. Turn your surroundings into your source of motivation. Having emotional energy and challenging it to serve a purpose will elevate you. Marilyn?
1: And it's time for the almanac. Today is Friday, June 26th. It's the 177th day of the year, and we are already into the sixth day of summer. Today in history. In 1870, the U.S. Congress recognized Christmas as a federal holiday. In 1945, the United States Charter was signed by 50 nations. In 1963, John F. Kennedy gave a speech while visiting West Berlin, declaring, "Ich bin ein Berliner," meaning, "I am a Berliner." And those among those famous people born today, the author Pearl Buck, 1892 to 1973, the actor Peter Lorre, 1904 to 1964, athlete and golfer Babe Dietrichson Zaharias, 1911 to 1956, graphic designer Milton Glaser, 1929 to 2020. Still celebrating with us today, the cyclist Greg LeMond, who was born in 1961, actor Sean Hayes, 1970, actor Chris O'Donnell, also born in 1970, another actor, Nick Offerman, who was born in 1970, good year for actors. Baseball player Derek Jeter was born in 1974, actor Jason Schwartzman, 1980, actress Aubrey Plaza, 1984, singer and actress Ariana Grande, 1993, and actor Jacob Elordi was born in 1997. Today's fact, the United Nations currently has 193 member states. Today in sports, in 1944, a tri-cornered exhibition baseball game to raise money for the war effort featured the New York-based Yankees, Dodgers, and Giants. In 9 innings of play, each team batted for 18 outs, played defense for 18 outs, and washed for 18 outs. The Dodgers won the game with 5 runs. The Yankees scored 1 run, and the Giants were shut out. Today's quote is from Pearl S. Buck. "I love people, I love my family, my children, but inside myself is a place where I live all alone, and that's where you renew your spring that never dries up." And that's all the time Gene and I have today. As always, we thank you for your interest, and we thank Diane, and we thank Liam, who's here with us today. And we ask you to please stay tuned for much more on Valley Eye Radio.
2: All right, my friends, thank you for that reading of the Springfield Republican on Valley Eye Radio for today. It is Friday, June 26, 2026. And for your planning purposes, just want to let you know that we will be having special programming a week from today as the nation observes the July 4th holiday. Of course, July 4th this year falls on a Saturday. And coming up next, we're going to be hearing from Heather with the Westfield News. That will be followed by Johanna today with the Daily Hampshire Gazette. Chloe will be along with the Greenfield Recorder. 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
3: Hi, this is Kevin, and here is a positive note from the publishers of the reminder entitled, Hug a Cold, Kiss a Fever. You can't turn on the TV for more than 10 minutes without expecting to have the latest drug, which fixes the latest ailment, literally jammed down your throat. Everywhere you turn, there's a new pill to make our lives all better. Whatever happened to Mom's advice? Feed a cold and starve a fever. Or was it starve a cold and feed a fever? I could never get it straight. Especially after I was blessed with my Italian mother-in-law's approach, which is to feed a cold and feed a fever. The problem is that in today's quick-fix society, many people take the advice of these TV doctors, rather than trying to figure out why they aren't feeling well in the first place. Think about it. I bet there is many an upset stomach that could be fixed with a good old-fashioned hug from a spouse or a loved one. And imagine trying to think about a headache while you're receiving a nice, romantic kiss from your significant other. Now don't get me wrong, I know that certain problems need real, live drugs to handle them. But many of today's pill poppers do so because they either haven't tried or have given up on the more down-to-earth approach that a good relationship with a real, live human being has to offer. So next time you're feeling a little down, a warm hug and a gentle kiss might just do the trick. I hope you find reflection and positivity in this reading, and thank you for listening to Valley Eye Radio.
4: 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Reading gives me a sense of belonging. I am a retired claims specialist. I believe that we should be kind to each other every day. I read articles from various magazines. I hope that you enjoy my readings. 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
5: Hello, Valley Eye Radio listeners, and happy day to you. This is Heather Aida here on this wonderful June 26th to read you the Westfield News. Hoping everybody is having an exciting weekend so far. A little bit of summer sunshine never hurts, right? Let's begin our top article today. Town dives into Ironman conversation. Officials say Congamong Lakes could be a good spot for swim leg. Article by Cliff Clark. In Southwick, with the swimming portion of the Ironman 70.3 Western Massachusetts event canceled earlier this month for the second consecutive year because of high bacteria levels in the Connecticut River, Select Board Chair Douglas Moglen thinks the great ponds of Congamong Lakes would be a great place for the athletes to swim. We did suggest to the gentleman that runs the thing to have a long look at Congamong to see if that's something that could potentially be entertained, whether it's from Southwick or from Suffield, Moglen said during the Select Board meeting on Monday. Even if it's from Suffield, as soon as they put their toe in the water, they're back in Southwick, Moglen said. An interstate swim, added Select Board member Russ Anderson with a chuckle. The Ironman 70.3 event is a 1.2-mile swim and 56-mile bike ride, portions of which pass through Granville, Southwick, and Westfield. And it also includes a 13.1-mile run through Springfield. The swimming portions of the events in 2025 and 26 were canceled after heavy rains combined with sewer system overflows led to high levels of bacteria in the river. It does look like the Ironman event is looking at various options for conducting that event because of the conditions of the Connecticut River, Moglen said. Moglen said if Congamong Lakes was to become the swimming location for the event, it would bring many benefits to the town. It's a draw, too. People come throughout the year, probably not so much in the winter months, but once it's warm enough to swim, and in the weeks leading up to the event to try this out, he said. It will bring folks to town to check out the venue. It's a global event, he said. Town planner and economic development director Alvin Allen agreed. At the end of the day, it makes sense to swim here in Congamong, and it would have economic benefits here, Allen said. Chief Administrative Officer Nicole Parker supports the idea. The prospect of bringing an Ironman swimming event to Southwick represents an exciting opportunity to showcase our community, promote tourism, support local businesses, and highlight the natural beauty of our waterways, Parker said. We look forward to exploring the possibilities and potential benefits such an event could bring to the town. From its beginnings as a single race in 1978 among friends in Hawaii, the Ironman Group, which is the world's largest operator of participation sports, has grown to become a global sensation and collection of high-growth lifestyle brands that inspire people to unlock their potential in life, according to its website. The Ironman Group is owned by Advance, a private family-owned business, and Orkila Capital, a growth equity firm focused on building great brands. Reminder Publishing, which publishes the Westfield News, is owned by Advance, as are The Republican and MassLive.com. There is a photo here of some folks. It says triathlon competitors run into the Connecticut River on June 11, 2023 in Springfield. The swim leg of the Ironman 70.3 Western Massachusetts event has been canceled the past 2 years due to high bacteria levels in the river. Southwick officials suggest the swimming portion of the Ironman could take place in Congamong Lakes. As long as they don't need to build any docks for it, listeners, I think we're all set. Oh, well, let's continue. Purchasing policy comes under scrutiny by board member. Article by Cliff Clark. Well, in Southwick, Select Board Member Joseph Deedy received pushback from fellow member Russ Anderson after proposing that the town's department heads submit a purchase order for every purchase, no matter how small. "I disagree," Anderson said in response to Deedy's proposal, which would have department heads go back to a purchasing system used by the town's accounting department for decades. "I mean, it slows down the system terribly. Waiting for purchase orders when you're trying to do something, there's no added value to it," Anderson said during the board's meeting on Monday. Deedy said Tuesday he requested that the purchasing policy be put on the agenda just to have a discussion about it. When he started the discussion during the meeting, he said that the town had used purchase orders in the past and had gotten away from it. "I think we need to bring them back, especially if our money is going to be tight as it looks," said Deedy, who also serves as chair of the town's finance committee. A little over a year ago, Chief Administrative Officer Nicole Parker decided to change the purchasing policy to make it more efficient and create less work for the department heads and the accounting department. On Tuesday, after Monday's meeting, she explained the purchasing process that was in use when she was appointed in April 2024 for any amount from $1 to $10,000. When a department head wanted to buy anything for operations, they would fill out a purchase order and get it to the accounting department, either by hand or email. The accounting department would check to ensure there were sufficient funds in the department's budget for the purchase. The purchase order would be submitted to Parker for approval. Parker would sign it and return it to the department head, and then the purchase could be made. After her first several months as the town's CAO, Parker asked the department heads what they would change if they could. She said that across the board, department heads wanted the purchasing policy to be easier. With that, she proposed to the select board that department purchases below $5,000 not require a purchase order. The board was hesitant to sign off on the $5,000 threshold, but agreed to $3,000. Deedy said at Monday's meeting that going back to the original system would help with accountability and checks and balances. However, he said the system wasn't perfect and could use some updates. "But I think you need purchase orders," he said. "Here we are at the end of the fiscal year, and I'm sure the accounting department is still getting bills in. The system now doesn't seem to account for anything until after the fact, he said, prompting immediate response from Anderson. What, so you mean by after the fact? He asked. But Didi answered with another question. Well, how does it work now without a purchase order? Didi said. Anderson said the department head buys something under $3,000 and submits the bill to accounting. But the department heads are responsible for this budget, or her budget, Anderson said. Didi then asked what would happen if there was an issue with the purchase, to which Anderson answered, What's the issue? Didi asked what would happen if a purchase was made and needed to be returned. You can't return the product. Return what you bought, Didi said. Anderson shot back, You wouldn't with a PO either. True, Didi responded. Parker clarified that for purchases under $3,000, no purchase order is necessary. And I think there needs to be, Didi said, adding later that having the original system would provide accountability for everyone. That prompted Anderson to ask, Well, who's not being accountable? Didi didn't answer the question. Select Board Chair Douglas Moglen, who had yet to join the discussion, asked Parker when the town stopped using the original system. Parker said that about a year ago that she believed the department heads were responsible for managing their own budgets. We've really emphasized that it's important that we give this responsibility to the department heads. It makes things much more efficient, she said, which prompted Didi to ask how it was more efficient for the department heads. Because they can buy something and they can pay for it, Parker answered. They don't have to wait days or however long it takes for the accounting department to get the purchase order back to her for a $40 box of paper. Anderson said the town's technology needs to improve. A department head can't look up and see what the balance of their account is. They have to wait a month to get a readout of what their balance is, he said, adding that other municipalities have systems that allow department heads to keep track of their spending daily. Didi then recanted his proposal that all purchases need a purchase order, suggesting a threshold should be $500 instead of $3,000. Parker said $3,000 was a good amount, adding that she believed $10,000 was the best amount. According to state law, every municipal purchase over $10,000 requires three bids. Moglen said that department heads' inability to easily access and monitor their budgets in real time was an issue. It's an important piece of it. They should have access to that data so that they can see if they have the money in their budget to spend what they're looking to spend, he said. Parker said department heads get bi-monthly printouts of their spending. However, she said she's working toward having all department heads use the town's Munis system, which integrates core administrative operations like fund accounting, human resources, payroll and purchasing into a centralized database to eliminate data silos. I'm working on getting everybody access to Munis, and not that they can manipulate Munis, but they can just go in and have inquiries and look at numbers and things like that, she said, adding that department heads wouldn't be able to change the program, just make inquiries and look at account numbers. Because Parker must sign off on every purchase under the current system, Moglen asked whether Parker had vetted the merits of the purchase. She didn't answer directly, but on Tuesday, after the meeting, she said that she believes that department heads can make sound decisions. Before Moglen suggested that any decision on changing the system should be pushed off until at least the board's next meeting, Parker said, I can assure you that the department heads are happy that they don't have to do it. If we wanted to raise it to $5,000 or $10,000, that's even better. But I won't suggest that we lower it. And it's that time of year, listeners, where we have parades happening everywhere. So this is an article about the Wyben Parade organizers announcing their lineup. And the main photo here is farm fashion is on display at a previous edition of the Wyben Parade. And I'm not sure if that's the point, but we have some young ladies in tutus, some cute sandals and some 4th of July t-shirts on a flatbed with some hay. Very cute. It says, I love farms. And there's another photo here of the 2026 parade marshals, Larry and Joe Collingwood. Well, let's find out more about what's going on. Amy Porter writes, in Westfield, the theme for Wyben's 4th of July parade is, let's all celebrate USA's 250th anniversary. Participants for the parade, which is always on July 4th, rain or shine, are asked to line up at the junction of Montgomery and North Roads beginning at 4:30 p.m. The march starts at 5 p.m. on Montgomery Road and will finish on West Road. All are welcome to join, march, and celebrate this Independence Day, a huge milestone, because there are varied ways to honor such a feat. The sky's the limit and how everyone wants to observe our 250th, said Sue Crane, member of the parade committee. Larry and Joe Collingwood, the 2026 parade marshals, will lead the parade, followed by the American Legion Post 124. Mayor Michael McCabe, City Councilor Karen Fanion, State Representative Kelly Pease, and State Senator John Felis. Sam McMunn and Cindy Bronson of the Westfield Historical Commission represent the Westfield Militia Company of 1774 and will dress authentically as colonial farmers. They will also join other parade participants who plan to fire off blank rounds of their antique guns at the beginning and end of the parade. Parade goers will enjoy the antique cars, trucks, motorcycles, quads, decorated floats, and anything old. Carrie and Ann Rock will once again broadcast the parade in its entirety for WCPC, which is the Westfield Community Television. And the parade committee is hoping for a large contingency of Westfield High and Middle School band students to add music to a festive day. The Collingwoods built their house on Montgomery Road on family land in 1983 and have made it their home for the past 40-plus years. Larry grew up in Huntington and graduated from Gateway Regional High School in 1976. Joe was raised in South Hadley and graduated from South Hadley High School in 1974. The couple met at Digital Corporation, where Larry was working in inventory control, and Joe was a machinist, an occupation he continues to practice and enjoy. Larry works part-time at many local churches, including Wyben Union Chapel, and meets bi-weekly with a rug-hooking needlework and cross-stitch gathering she organized, where women attend from all over New England and New York to work on their craft. The Collingwoods have 3 grown children and 8 grandchildren, all of whom live locally. The family has enjoyed camping, swimming in their backyard pool, riding dirt bikes, building forts, snowmobiling, and quadding. Their home remains a hubbub of activities for family and friends. Crane said the Collingwoods have always embraced the Wyben community. When their children were young, they gave their time volunteering and leading children and adults in activities including Christmas, Easter, and Halloween parties, hay rides, and card games. They also worked in the Wyben Association booth at the Westfield Fair. I think it's fitting for our 250th to have a couple big into tradition and long time living in Wyben as our parade marshals. Their kids live close by, and the couple is so deserving of this honor, said one friend and neighbor about the Collingwoods. Members of the parade committee are Bob Allen, Jim Bemis, Greg Bolduc, Crystal Bryant, Carly Collins, Tim and Sue Crane, Brian and Kathy Hartley, Deb Hayden, Ryan Karolitz, and Dan Puza. That ends our front page news. And moving along to the police logs, as we sometimes do, listeners, we're going to do a little segment I will now call What in the World? So on Friday, June 19th in Westfield at 6:15 a.m. on Arnold Street, a person called the police about a woman at the Pioneer Valley Transit Authority terminal who was carrying this thing and had shouted profanities at 2 people. When officers arrived, they spoke to the woman who initially denied having this thing, but later did. Listeners, what in the world do you think that this woman had? that she's needing to hold and shout at people holding. Well, if you guessed hammer, that is correct. Now, why she had a hammer, we do not know. But after talking to her for a few minutes, she handed over the hammer to the police, and she was left by the officers to catch a bus. Going to one of our regular sections in the area, just a reminder about some things that are happening in the area. In Huntington, we have our brown bag program again. So the Huntington Council on Aging has a brown bag program. Well, the pickup takes place every third Friday from 10 to 11 a.m. at Stanton Hall. I'm guessing the brown bags contain lunch. There's also chair yoga. The Huntington Council on Aging hosts chair yoga on Wednesdays, 10 to 11:15 a.m. at Stanton Hall, and the fee is $5 per class. And they also have a memory cafe, which is held weekly on Wednesday at 2 p.m. at Stanton Hall. The weekly cafe provides seniors with activities while their caregivers participate in a support group. The cafe is open to all, with and without memory issues, and it's made possible by a grant from Highland Valley Elder Services. If you want more information, contact Crystal Wright at 413-685-5283. And there is ukulele lessons happening, one of my favorite things to do, in Westfield at the Athenaeum. And you too, anybody listening, can learn the fundamentals of ukulele by going to the Westfield Athenaeum on Saturday, June 27th. This is tomorrow at 11 a.m. to 12:15 p.m. No experience necessary, and ukuleles will be provided, or you can bring your own. All ages and abilities welcome. Registration is requested. There is a senior band concert. Join Joan Cavanaugh and members of the Western Mass Senior Band for a lively instrumental celebration of the 4th of July holiday in the Westfield Senior Center Great Room on Monday, June 29th from 1:30 to 2:30 p.m. It's a free concert for all. Well-behaved children and grandchildren are welcome and must be supervised by an adult. Listeners, I don't know what made the writer of this article have to say that children must be supervised by an adult, but here you go. Finally, if you are interested in hearing some really good music, I encourage you to take part in this. A Tanglewood bus trip. The Westfield Athenaeum will host a bus trip to Tanglewood to see the Boston Symphony Orchestra with conductor Andrus Nelsons and Himari on violin on Sunday, July 26th. The bus will depart at 11 a.m. and return at 6 p.m., and the cost is $98 per person. It includes transportation and seats in the music shed. Lunch is not provided. Restaurants on the grounds will be open. Tickets and more information are available at westath.org or at the circulation desk. It's a little photo that's sort of randomly put on this page, but there's a nice caption, so let's take a look. It's a photo of two gentlemen, and it says, Ian Hurley was recently promoted to lieutenant for the Southwick Fire Department. Hurley joined Southwick Fire in September 2022 prior to joining the Southwick Force. He was a full-time firefighter and paramedic in Orange. He was the officer in charge for his group while in Orange and began his fire service career in Ayer as a call firefighter in January 2012. Hurley was pinned during the ceremony by his brother, Brendan Hurley, who was captain with the Ayer Fire Department. If you could see the page, you would be a little confused as well because it's right alongside of an ad for getting your gutters cleaned. On a more serious note today, we do have a few obituaries. The first is Michael Raymond Favreau in Westfield. Michael Raymond Favreau was 64 when he passed away on Thursday, June 18th, at Westfield Rehab and Healthcare after a brief illness. He was born on September 5th, 1961 in Springfield and graduated from Agawam High, class of 1980. Later earned an associate's degree in computer science from HCC. He loved trains and all kinds of other outdoorsy things. One thing that people know him for and respect him for around the world is as a general class licensed handheld radio operator, known by his handle N1LZF, which stands for Number One Led Zeppelin Fan. He was an operator for over 34 plus years. People might know him from the MTRA, which is the Mount Tom Repeater Association, and the HCRA, the Hampden County Radio Association. He leaves many family members behind. In lieu of flowers, please consider a donation to American Cancer Society or the American Diabetes Association. A visitation will be held from 1 to 2:30 on Thursday, July 9th at the Westfield Funeral Home on Princeton Street in Westfield. The service will be held at 2:30 p.m., followed by burial in Springfield Street Cemetery in Agawam. End-of-life arrangements are entrusted to Westfield Funeral Home. To express condolences to the family and to share photos or memories, please visit Michael's memorial page at westfieldfuneralhome.com. Our second obituary is for Mary Swentnikus. She was born on March 15, 1953, and passed away peacefully in presence of family. She was a lifelong resident of Westfield and attended Westfield High School and worked as a bank teller for many years. There's not too much else about her except for some of her family members that are named, and that a chapel service will be held on Monday, July 6th at 9 a.m. in the Massachusetts Veterans Memorial Cemetery, 1390 Main Street, Agawam. For more information, visit firstandadams.com. And finally, we have Grace Gladys St. Louis of Westfield. From 1931 to 2026, Grace passed away peacefully June 23rd at 94 years old. She was born November 19th, 1931, and lived in West Granville, Mass. Until she married and moved to Warrenoko. She had many children and worked at Westfield State College, Columbia Manufacturing, and Noble and Cooley Drum Shop until she retired to take care of her elderly parents for many years. There's thanks to Anne Lafreniere and her primary caregiver, Rose Lafreniere and Lori St. Louis, and Ricky LeClaire and Bill Lafreniere, who helped build her the necessary ramp. In accordance to her wishes, there will be a grave site service on Monday, June 29th at 10 a.m. at West Granville Cemetery. For more information, please visit firstandadams.com. Now we finish with Dear Annie. Dear Annie, I'm an adult with grown siblings, but it seems my mother's anxiety is growing along with us. My mother is an incredibly anxious person, and I try to be empathetic, but she hasn't seen a therapist in years, and she dismisses any logical or positive reassurances meant to comfort her. At this point, I'm at a loss for what to do. Currently, her anxiety is hyper-focused on her upcoming summer family vacation. She's worried about everything: flying, hiking, driving, wildlife, fires. It feels like she seeks out things to worry about, operating under the assumption that none of the rest of us are planning for these risks. When she airs these anxieties, I don't know how to respond. I don't want to explain to her that preparing for a situation is not the same thing as being consumed by or worry about it. I am someone who prepares diligently, so worry doesn't bog me down, but she can't seem to make that distinction. Sometimes I wonder if she's just looking for attention, and then I scold myself for not being empathetic. Once this vacation is over, she will find something else to fixate on. How do I set healthy boundaries without losing my empathy? Exasperated daughter. Dear exasperated, anxious minds treat reassurance like fuel. Every time you engage with one of her worries, the pattern of panic and reassurance deepens. Starve the anxiety instead. When she spirals, a simple, "I hear you, Mom," or "Yeah, maybe that could happen," is enough. A therapist who specializes in anxiety can offer tools that break this pattern. Growing up with chronic anxiety in the house often leaves a mark. The fact that you come out so clear-headed is no small feat. Dear Annie, 30-odd years ago, my husband and I were honored to be asked to be godparents. Unfortunately, the baptism was during a terrible winter storm. My husband was on call for work, so our godchild's grandparents had to step in to take our place. Fast forward to 2026, our godson is getting married in Halifax, Nova Scotia. When I received the invitation, I responded that we would attend. My husband was due to receive a $1,000 bonus, which we planned to use to pay for part of the trip. Unfortunately, with the price of everything going up, we had to use that money towards bills. I feel terrible that we won't be able to attend his wedding and are letting him down again. What can I do to make it up to him, on top of sending him a generous monetary gift? Sad Godmother. Dear Sad Godmother, I suspect you're being much harder on yourself than your godson is. Missing a baptism because of a blizzard is nothing to beat yourself up over, and neither is being unable to afford a trip decades later. Send your regrets along with a heartfelt note letting him know how much he means to you and how sorry you are to miss his special day. I'm sure that he and his bride will appreciate the money, but your love and good wishes mean even more. When circumstances allow, make plans to visit. What he'll remember most isn't whether you were at the wedding, but that you've always cared enough for him to be there when you could. And listeners, I thank you for being here when you can and listening into Valley Eye Radio whenever you can as well.
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8: Hi, this is Johanna with today's Daily Hampshire Gazette, posted Friday, June 26th, 2026. Let's start with the weather. The Hampshire County six-day forecast begins today. High of 81, but a couple of afternoon thunderstorms. And then tonight, clouds are breaking with a low of 60 degrees. What about the weekend? Well, tomorrow will be beautiful. Partial sunshine, high of 78 and a low of 59. And then Sunday heats up a little bit warmer with a stray afternoon thunderstorm, a high of 87 and a low of 60. And then looking to the busy short week of next week, Monday's weather will be 87 as a high and 58 as a low, very warm with more sun than clouds. Tuesday, a little bit more of the same, an afternoon thunderstorm is possible, high of 85 and a low of 64. And then Wednesday, the heat is on, a high of 86 with a low of only 66, very warm with clouds and sun as we start the big 4th of July week. And now turning to the news, and we'll start in East Hampton with an article by Sam Furland. The city council gives its approval to $65.3 million budget. Spending plan increases by more than 5% after successful override. The City Council has approved a $65.3 million budget for fiscal year 2027 that relies on a $6.9 million Proposition 2.5 override approved by voters last month. But cuts will still need to be made, including layoffs for a handful of school employees. The budget approved at the council's meeting Wednesday is the greater of two spending plans proposed by Mayor Salem Derby. One, if the override failed, one, if it passed, marking a roughly $3.3 million increase or 5.3% compared to the current fiscal 2026 budget of $62 million. Derby said in an interview he is relieved that the budget has passed, but the city will need to be more conservative in its spending. We're going to have to be as strategic as we can in the future, Derby said. We're 100% going to have to find cost savings to maintain stable footing. The City Council Finance Subcommittee held 5 public hearings prior to the budget approval, ultimately recommending a reduction of approximately $51,000 that is included. The reductions were made to spending for the city's security camera contract with Flock Safety, which includes license plate readers, hours for the sustainability coordinator, which will be made up in grant funding, and professional development for certain employees. It's a small share of the total budget, Finance Committee Chair Thomas Peake said of the $51,000. But I think that it sort of underscores that while it is very expensive to run a city, there's not a tremendous amount of expenditure within this budget that could be reduced without it leading to a substantial reduction in services. Derby said the sharp increase in spending needed to run the city is due to multiple factors, including increasing costs related to health insurance, special education, and out-of-district costs, debt payments, and contractual obligations to employees and retirees. Over the past 3 fiscal years, the city has transferred nearly $7 million from reserve and stabilization accounts, including $4.5 million in the current fiscal year alone, into its operating budget to maintain services and deal with the rising costs. Education takes up the bulk of spending, with slightly more than $24 million allocated to East Hampton Public Schools next year. However, that is roughly $922,000 short of level services, a gap that Superintendent Michelle Balch said will require cutting at least 5 educators. Still, Balch said the schools are in a far better situation than if the override failed, which would have led to approximately $2.7 million in cuts and laying off upwards of 40 school staff. When the override was announced, school administration sent non-renewal notices to roughly 40 school employees facing the loss of their jobs if the override failed. Balch said at the school committee's June 16th meeting that administrators are attempting to retain as many of those educators as possible and cannot confidently say which positions will be lost. Unfortunately, some of our educators, because they received these non-renewal notices or reduction in force, they went and sought employment elsewhere, Balch said at the meeting. Staffing is changing hourly for us. It would be very premature of me to tell you which positions would be cut. As for the other city services, Derby said no other full-time employees will be cut, but there will be less funding for certain services. For example, he said there are several vacant positions that the city will be slow and more intentional about filling. Public safety, including police and fire, will receive approximately $9.2 million, an approximately $200,000 increase from the current year. Government spending is set at $3.4 million, a slight decrease of less than $100,000. Along with general government, the only other department seeing a spending decrease is Human Services, with a budget of about $788,000. The Public Works budget will see a slight increase with a budget of $2.5 million. The unclassified section of the budget includes health insurance, and other contractual obligations for employees, which city officials say generally cannot be altered much. It increased from approximately $12.7 million to $14.5 million with the override. Councillors acknowledged that this was a long and challenging budget season, and Council President Coney Denham thanked city department heads for their work putting together multiple budgets with a short timeline, when historically the city has only prepared one budget each year. I also want to take a moment to speak to our department heads. I know that this obviously has been incredibly challenging. The fact that you all put in the amount of time to put together three different budgets, I think, is unheard of, Denham said. I also want to acknowledge the members of the community who participated. I think that given the nature of what has been going on nationally, and certainly what's been going on locally, I have appreciated the participation and certainly the questions and the encouragement of this council digging deeper into addressing some of these concerns. Denham also encouraged city leadership and the council to continue to work to find cost savings in the city. I also want to speak directly to the mayor. Denham said, "We are not out of the woods at this particular time, and it is incumbent upon you to work closely with your department heads to solve the problems that we're in. I know that you have had limited department head meetings, and I strongly encourage you to have more of those." And moving on to Boston, in an article by Allison Kuznets for the State House News Service, pro-cannabis campaign to counter stuffy dudes. Campaign touts economic impact and warns against return to pre-legalization days. Cannabis entrepreneurs, municipal leaders, and health experts joined forces on Thursday to launch a campaign against the ballot measure to repeal legalized recreational marijuana, comparing their push to the American Revolution. 250 years ago, we had to chase some stuffy dudes with red coats out of the city, and today we're going to chase some stuffy folks from red states out of the city, said Tito Jackson, a former Boston city councilor and owner of a Boston cannabis dispensary. They don't have our vision. They don't have our voice. And in the words of Kendrick Lamar, they are not like us. Ladies and gentlemen, the Stop the Repeal campaign will rely on grassroots efforts to encourage Bay Staters to vote no against the ballot measure funded by out-of-state interests, said Chair Ryan Dominguez, the executive director of the Massachusetts Cannabis Coalition. The ballot question seeks to roll back commercial marijuana legalization that voters authorized a decade ago. The Coalition for a Healthy Massachusetts, that's advancing the measure, received $1.55 million last year from Virginia-based SAM Action, Inc., according to campaign finance reports. The nonprofit is, quote, dedicated to promoting healthy marijuana policies that do not legalize drugs, and is affiliated with Smart Approaches to Marijuana that aims to educate the public about the harms of legalized cannabis. First and foremost, we're dealing with SAM, which is Smart Approaches to Marijuana, a national prohibitionist group that has over $20 million in the bank, Dominguez said at a press conference on the State House steps. They're also the ones that are suing the federal government to stop rescheduling. A Coalition for Healthy Massachusetts spokesperson did not respond to a news service request for comment. The campaign website says marijuana legalization has contributed to rising rates of impaired driving and points to heightened risks for children, teens, and pets. Dominguez made a donation plea and detailed a strategy in which cannabis retailers, cultivators, and licensees should share campaign materials with patients and customers. He urged supporters to call friends and family and keep the public informed during community events this summer. I need you to call everyone you know and ensure that they understand how serious this is, Jackson added. This is very real, and I actually also need you to speak to everybody in the cannabis industry, because I've been talking to some folks that are like, nah, that can't happen, that won't happen. A University of New Hampshire poll in February found 63% of Massachusetts voters somewhat or strongly oppose the ballot measure. Dr. Benjamin Kaplan, founder of CED Clinic, that provides medical cannabis care, said cannabis, which was prevalent before legalization, will not disappear if the ballot measure passes. It will make cannabis less regulated, less visible, and harder to control, Kaplan said, as he pointed to the existing regulatory framework that ensures cannabis products are tested and labeled and are legal for people ages 21 and older. I'd rather counsel a patient using a tested, labeled product than a mystery product from an illegal market, Kaplan added. The alternative is an illegal market with no required testing, no standardized labeling, no licensed seller, no recall pathway, and no meaningful public accountability. That is not public health. That's going back. Since legalization, cannabis sales have grossed more than $9 billion, according to the Cannabis Control Commission. In fiscal 2024, Fitchburg Mayor Samantha Squalia said the city collected nearly $700,000 in cannabis excise tax revenues. These dollars help support the broader local revenue picture at a time when cities and towns are facing steeply rising costs for health insurance, infrastructure, public safety, solid waste, education, and just basic services, Squalia said. Removing this regulated industry would have major fiscal consequences for all of us. Licensed businesses would be affected, people losing their jobs, local revenue would cause service disruptions or disinvestment in our communities. The initiative petition recently survived a legal challenge that sought to prevent it from reaching the November ballot. A handful of participants in the social equity program for entrepreneurs disproportionately impacted by marijuana prohibition and enforcement argued Attorney General Andrea Campbell's constitutionally required summary was, quote, grossly deficient, and that the ballot measure contained multiple subjects that are not related or mutually dependent. The Supreme Judicial Court ruled Campbell's summary was fair and that the petition's provisions are related. I think we had some very valid points in our SJC challenge, Dominguez told the news service. It was a little sad to see, I think, with the rent control and the tax initiative getting thrown out. I think we had just as strong of a case. And moving back to local news in a story by Samuel Galinas, the man who bet on Northampton, Roger Curwood remembered as visionary who helped bring city back to life. Northampton. It was 1974. Main Street was boarded up. Apartments were empty. Very few businesses, except for a few pop-ups, lingered in the dead town, including a reportedly decrepit bar, Mike's Tavern. Then came an insurance salesman, Roger Curwood. While working for Aetna in Springfield, he would pass by the shabby tavern for work. He saw the place as a diamond in the rough, convinced that with five colleges in a 10-mile radius, he could succeed in Paradise City. After moving into the space, the gamble paid off. Kerwood, 87, the business visionary who ignited the renaissance of downtown Northampton, died May 22nd in Orange, Connecticut, following a decade-long struggle with dementia. Those who knew the man are remembering his legacy more than 50 years after he founded Fitzwillie's Restaurant and Bar on Main Street. Kerwood, aka Captain Fun, didn't just personally succeed after owning Fitzwillie's for 14 years, he sparked a revival along the main artery of Northampton. Within a few years, a slew of businesses would come to town, including Thorne's Marketplace. Introducing Edge in NoHo. He always pushed stuff to the edge, and that's what the town needed, said Bob McGovern.

0: This broadcast service is provided by Valley iRadio. The material being read is the copyright property of the publications being read. Access to this program is solely for persons who cannot read the original printed version due to a visual impairment or other disability. By continuing to listen, you confirm that you have such a condition.
1: Four. He saw a bunch of teenage, long-haired hippies tearing down plaster in the place. After renovation, the ceiling was sprayed black. Brand new carpet was installed. Church pews were brought in, and Grateful Dead tracks began blaring from a new sound system. It took off. Whammo. This place was wild, said Britt. From Fitzwillie's opening night, people crammed into the 16-foot-wide, hallway-like space before Kerwood expanded, he said. This is like New York City, was Britt's reaction. You didn't see stuff like that. Britt was the owner of Rumpelstiltskin's, an antique shop, which is now Bread Euphoria in Williamsburg. Kerwood collected tons of knickknacks that still fill Fitzwillie's, many of them from the now extinct Danbury Fair in Connecticut. But Kerwood also got a few things off Britt, including a sign that used to hang at the Look Park pool before it closed that read, "No swimsuits allowed in the luncheonette." A painting of Captain Fun still hangs in the restaurant. While the interior featured predominantly wood accents, one part of the floor was slate. This was where Kerwood's parrot, Tom, would hang out. When his widow, Lucia, spoke to the Gazette by phone last week, Tom, now 45, could be heard in the background. Hospitalarian. Kerwood invented the term hospitalitarian to describe himself as more than simply another restaurateur, and he had a few rules for hospitality. One, don't prep cherry tomatoes. Rather, cut them fresh before a salad goes out because no customer wants a limp tomato. It was also drilled into employees that towels had to be clean, perfectly folded, and bathrooms had to be in pristine shape. If the napkins are messed up, the customers see that, and they're sitting there thinking, if the napkins are messed up, what does the kitchen look like? Kerwood said in a Gazette interview in 1984. Captain Fun. Life in the fast lane, whether in partying or in business, was the Kerwood way. And the secret to his success was his magnetic personality and loyalty. Kerwood not only inspired businesses downtown, but he also motivated many people to more seriously pursue their own passions. Many of those interviewed shared. Kerwood set up four Fitzwillie's restaurants, three of them in Connecticut. The Northampton Fitzwillie's is the only one surviving. In addition to trips to Martha's Vineyard or Block Island, Kerwood would fly between his businesses on his private airplane. Above Fitzwillie's, Kerwood set up a penthouse where he would host parties. The rooftop, which had a hot tub and a sauna, featured views stretching down Bridge and Main Streets. Lucia Kerwood believes her late husband would want to be remembered as a leader. Kerwood admired Ted Turner, the founder of CNN. Turner's quote, "Lead, follow, or get out of the way," was his favorite. He was a visionary. He knew people. He knew how to read people, said Fred Gore, who is now retired in Florida after selling Fitzwillie's in 2025. He was a wonderful man, my mentor. A culinary school graduate in the 70s, Gore became Kerwood's successor as owner in 1988. He began working for Kerwood in Connecticut before becoming a manager in Northampton. He was as serious about business as anyone I ever met, Gore said. Laura Radwell, an East Hampton-based artist who

0: was Kerwood's personal assistant for 5 years, did hand-drawn calligraphy menus for Fitzwillie's. He was very generous, very kind, she said about Kerwood. He made me feel very respected for all my talents. Working for Kerwood meant being part of a very high-energy environment. Make it happen was a typical Kerwood mindset, she said. Radwell also described him as wild, woolly, and ambitious. Radwell said he gave her skills that she used throughout her career. She later founded Radwell Communication by Design, an advertising firm, and also worked as a restaurant consultant. I took away a tremendous number of skills, she said. I think that he dared to dream. He persevered, and he was self-confident. It made a difference in my ability to have a vision. Katz of Arnold's Meats emphasized Kerwood's loyalty. He said Kerwood would shoo away salesmen offering cheaper prices. He also mentioned that working with Fitzwillie's led to his business's growth. He made our company, said Katz. McGovern of Packard's reminisced that Kerwood was never a competitor and always a friend. But during a eulogy, he staged a phone call with the Pope, who, according to the joke, said Kerwood did not make it as a saint. Roger, he didn't have a shot, said McGovern. Kerwood grew up in the Bronx, New York, and moved some 10 times before graduating high school in Scituate. Lucia Kerwood attributes her husband's personality to 2 things, constantly moving and his mom. Kerwood's mother was a social butterfly, she said. Moving so much meant that Kerwood grew up needing to either socialize or be alienated. As a father, Lucia Kerwood described him as Mr. Mom. He would make their sons lunches and considered no act of service beneath him, she said. Despite being the life of any party, she said Kerwood's last decade was extraordinarily different while he suffered from dementia. She took care of him until he needed assistance in a nursing home. And turning to national news, in a Washington Post article by Patrick Marley, Trump mail-in ballot restrictions rejected. Federal court decides White House order violates voter rights. A federal judge Thursday blocked key portions of an executive order from President Donald Trump that sought to limit who can receive mail ballots, delivering a setback to the president as he tries to rewrite voting rules in a difficult political environment. The ruling came a month after a different federal judge allowed Trump's executive order to stand. The latest ruling sidelines major provisions of the executive order despite the earlier ruling. In March, Trump signed the order which directed the Department of Homeland Security to create lists of citizens and the United States Postal Service to compile lists of voters who are eligible to receive ballots by mail. States led by Democrats and others sued, saying the president doesn't have the power to restrict who can receive ballots. Judge Indira Talwani of the United States District Court for the District of Massachusetts agreed with Democratic state attorney generals and blocked parts of the order. Talwani was appointed to the bench by President Barack Obama. The case is at an early stage and will continue, as will parallel litigation in federal courts in Washington. Talwani's order prevents parts of the order from being implemented ahead of this fall's midterm elections. Trump has spent years railing against his 2020 reelection loss and falsely alleging the election was stolen from him. He has blamed mail voting, a method he has used himself, and greatly exaggerated the frequency of voting by non-citizens. Independent reviews have found that voting by non-citizens happens infrequently. Trump's executive order directs the USPS to assemble lists of voters who can receive mail ballots and to refrain from sending mail ballots to people who do not appear on the lists. Trump's order also tells DHS to compile lists of people who are 18 or older and confirmed to be United States citizens, and allow states to voluntarily provide lists of voters to the Postal Service. The order does not explain how the lists would be used together, but critics fear they would be riddled with errors and prevent eligible voters from getting ballots. The order is also being challenged by the Democratic National Committee and voting rights groups. The judge hearing that case gave the administration an early win in May when he allowed the order to stand. In that case, Judge Carl J. Nichols of the U.S. District Court for the District of Columbia declined to issue a preliminary injunction because the administration has not yet developed rules, compiled lists, or prevented anyone from receiving ballots. Nichols was appointed to the bench by Trump. Despite his ruling, the order is now partially blocked because of Talvani's decision. In both cases, Democrats and voting rights groups have argued the executive order is invalid because the Constitution gives states and Congress, not the president, the authority to oversee elections. This year's order is the second one Trump has issued on elections during his second term. Last year, he signed an order aimed at changing the deadlines for returning mail ballots and requiring people to provide proof of citizenship to register to vote. Judges blocked those portions of the 2025 order. And turning to Amherst, Sunday parade to highlight Amherst Pride, second annual event to celebrate LGBTQ plus community starting at noon by Scott Merzbach. Dateline Amherst. More than 500 people have signed up to be part of the second annual Amherst Pride, which will feature a parade with various community groups, live performances, and community resource fair on Sunday. The celebration of the LGBTQ plus community and allies will run from noon to 3 p.m., kicking off with a parade from the high school that will head to the town common. Sign making for the parade will start at 11 a.m. Live performances and a resource fair takes place at 1 p.m. with speakers, community leaders, and performers honoring LGBTQ plus voices and experiences. Attendees will be able to connect with local organizations and businesses offering support, services, and information. As a town and a community, Amherst proudly supports our LGBTQ plus residents, families, and visitors, said Philip Avila, Assistant Director of the Department of Diversity, Equity, and Inclusion. Avila points out that the town has been recognized by the Human Rights Campaign Foundation's 2025 Municipal Equality Index, earning a perfect score of 100 and reflecting an ongoing commitment to equity and inclusion. Celebrating together is part of what makes Amherst a welcoming place for everyone, Avila said. The business community also is a booster for the event, which drew more than 1,000 people in 2025. We take great pride in Amherst being an inclusive, welcoming, and thriving community, said John Page, executive director of the Amherst Business Improvement District. Page observes that there have been a number of queer-led programs throughout the month that help to uplift and celebrate the LGBTQ plus community. We read campaign. A new Jones Library-led campaign is underway to get more people of all ages to read, what Library Director Sharon Sherry describes as making reading as important as seatbelts and broccoli. The We Read campaign includes a brochure and will inform people how reading helps strengthen problem-solving skills and develops empathy. Reading has other benefits, such as lowering stress, improving self-esteem, enhancing sleep, and increasing annual salary. Already, staff are creating videos about books they are reading, while a website will be developed with more information. Sherry praised her staff. They did a magnificent job, Sherry said. Appointment fallout. A planning board applicant who was turned down for the position in a recent vote by the town council returned to express concern after he was informed counselors had spent 40 minutes dragging, quote, my name through the mud. Most of your characterization of me last week had zero factual basis, Evan Naismith said at the council's June 8th meeting. Naismith has spoken to the council extensively about finding housing solutions that meet the town's values of progressivism and equity, but has been critical of policies written to benefit homeowners, which he said had been done when representative town meetings still existed. If you want racial justice in Amherst, you must start with housing policy, Naismith said. He is proposing to bring forward several bylaws this summer aimed at making Amherst more affordable. The appointment discussion came after Jesse Major was reappointed for 3 years and counselors debated about whether Naismith or Fred Hartwell, a current member, should be named to the panel. District 3 Councilor George Ryan made a motion to substitute Naismith for the Community Resource Committee's recommendation of Hartwell, noting that offering someone, anyone, 12 years on this body, unless under the most extraordinary circumstances, just seems wrong. While Ryan said Naismith is passionate about housing issues and evidence-driven, not ideological, and understands the town is in a housing crisis and represents the future of the town, others pushed back on this prior to the vote. Culvert information. Those coming to the Amherst Farmers Market Saturday will be able to drop by a tent to get more information about the Fort River Watershed Culvert Improvement and Prioritization Plan project. Conservation Commission member Bruce Stedman said he will be at a tent providing details about the challenges posed by failing or undersized culverts and what can be done to address this problem. DPW Building Committee. Town engineer Jason Skeels and Holly Young, the town's procurement officer, are being named to the Department of Public Works Building Committee. One position remains open on the temporary committee that is advising the town on the design and construction of a new building. The committee this week interviewed designers and architects to work on the project. And this is a good time for us to turn to the obituaries in the Daily Hampshire Gazette for Friday, June 26, 2026. There are four obituaries. Chesterfield, Mary Louise Wickland, 79, passed peacefully January 16, 2026, surrounded by family and friends. She was born October 1, 1946, in Augusta, Maine. Mary Lou is survived by her son, Colonel Matt Robbins, and granddaughters, Kate, Reese, and Bryn, stepson, Kenny Wickland, and granddaughters Alexis and Bree, and many extended family members and friends. A graveside service will take place at 10 a.m. Thursday, July 2nd at Center Cemetery in Chesterfield. In Leverett, Massachusetts, Petriana Moniz, dearly loved by a wide community of family, friends, and colleagues, died peacefully in her sleep at home with her husband beside her at the age of 61 on June 22nd, 2026 at 2:22 a.m., the morning of the summer solstice. She is survived by her heart-struck husband, Reuven Goldstein, her two dearly loved children, Naomi and Jehian Copper Moniz, her brothers, Edward and Albert Moniz, and her sister, Sarah Moniz. There will be a celebration of Petriana's life on Saturday, June 27th at Windhorse Hill Training and Retreat Center, 595 River Road, Deerfield, Massachusetts, 01342. 8:30 a.m. to 10:30 a.m. Zen 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Leverett Cemetery, Cemetery Road, Leverett, Massachusetts. Tallahassee, Florida. Eleanor Boynton Jones, a lifelong resident of Northampton, died here on May 29, 2026, at the home of her daughter, Mary Catherine Jones. She was born on June 11, 1941, in Florence, Massachusetts. In addition to a daughter and grandson in Japan, Eleanor is survived by her husband, Peter Jones, her daughter, Mary Catherine Jones, and her husband, Dr. Owen Quinones, and their daughter, Hannah Quinones. Eleanor also leaves her sister, Mary Lizzie, and several cousins. The memorial observance will take place on Saturday, July 18th, 2026, between 2 and 5 p.m. in the ballroom of the Marriott Motel, 243 Russell Street in Hadley. Amherst, Julia Demon, formerly of Laurel Park in Northampton, Champaign, Urbana, and Danville, Illinois, died on Monday, June 22nd at Cooley Dickinson Hospital after a brief illness. She passed in the company of her loving family and friends. Julia was born in Danville, Illinois on December 31st, 1937. She is survived by her five children, Herbert, Jacob, Jessica Ann Lucetti, Amira Davis, and Odyssey Schroeder Demon. Julia is also survived by eight grandchildren and a great-grandchild. The family plans to hold a memorial service and celebration of Julia's life at a later date. And in an article by Emily Klein, Dateline Granby, a Labor for Liberty group creates 250th anniversary quilt as a raffle prize. As Gloria Carver gently unfolds the quilt top onto the table, the glimpses of red, white, and blue slowly reveal an Americana checkerboard of stars and stripes. Carver and Sue Keegan turn the quilt for the other quilters in the room to appreciate. Their exclamations of delight were nearly as bright and shining as the colorful quilt itself. Over the past few months, members of the Granby Council on Aging Quilting Group collectively designed and sewed the quilt to raise funds for Friends of Granby's Elderly. The quilt, inspired by the 250th anniversary of the United States, will be raffled at the Friends of Granby's Elderly Annual Senior Picnic on September 17th. This particular quilt has been carefully curated by crafters ages 67 to 91. It takes hours of labor and precision to create the quilt, Keegan said. But the craftsmanship ensures whichever family takes home this quilt will have it for generations to come. Residents can see the quilt on display around Granby throughout the summer and purchase $10 raffle tickets for a chance to win the blanket. All proceeds go to the Friends of Granby's Elderly, an organization that supports the local Council on Aging. The Granby Council on Aging Quilting Group meets twice a month from 1 to 3 p.m. The 14 members from across the Pioneer Valley bring their latest craft, share recent creations, and chat about their lives. Granby Council on Aging Quilting Group leader Eleanor White has been quilting since She turned 75, now 91. White finds her favorite part of quilting is not the craft itself, but the socialization. Members leave their grandkids or health concerns outside and instead share the good times, she said. Donna Mugnier of Friends of Granby's Elderly approached White about creating a raffle prize for the organization's fundraiser. When White brought the idea to the group, they immediately decided the winner would receive a quilt. White, Carver, and Keegan perused quilt design books to narrow their pattern choices. Since the patriotic color scheme and stars' shapes could make hundreds of combinations, eventually they opted to go with a design from Quick Method Liberty Quilts. Each of the women dipped into their fabric stash, carefully cut the shapes into a sawtooth star, and stitched together six unique quilt squares. The points need to be very exact, Keegan said. Cutting or sewing off the corner even a little bit will show up. While all the members chipped in, Carver headed the quilt assembly. She sewed the 56 quilt squares together to create the top. Her long arm machine will also take care of the quilting part. Sewing the top, batting, and backing of the quilt together with a pattern of the group's choosing. Each quilt square took an estimated 2 hours. Keegan, who is adept in piece quilting, finished in about half the time. Most of the members are experienced quilters with at least 10 years under their belt. Several of the women belong to Hands Across the Valley, an Amherst quilting guild. Mary Hyman has won 2 awards at the Hands Across the Valley Quilt Guild shows. Her applique designs intricately layer smaller pieces of fabric and embroidery to create the illusion of brush strokes. But despite working with advanced techniques, Herman found the quilt squares took longer than expected. "This is not my forte," she said. Quilting for a cause is not new to most of the Granby Council on Aging quilting group. Laura Klein sews geometric quilt tops by hand for shelters. Brenda Knight creates hundreds of baby quilts from 4-inch squares of unique patterns and characters for Shriners Children's New England. Even during the COVID-19 pandemic, when no one could give fabric goods, Knight would meet Shriner staff on the loading dock, giving them 114 quilts. Now the group can add the Friends of Granby's Elderly Quilt Raffle to their list. And back to Northampton in an article by Anthony Camilleri. City man gets 4 to 5 years for assault. Incident left 27-year-old man seriously injured. A 41-year-old Northampton man was sentenced to 4 to 5 years in state prison after being found guilty of a July 2024 assault. After a 2-day trial in Hampshire Superior Court, a jury found Jesse Hosmer guilty of assault and battery, causing serious bodily injuries after he and allegedly 2 others assaulted a 27-year-old man in the parking lot of 256 Pleasant Street. The victim suffered severe facial injuries, including a fractured jaw, and required ambulance transport and treatment at Bay State Medical Center, according to a statement from the Northwestern District Attorney's Office. This was a serious and dangerous attack that occurred in broad daylight in the presence of members of the public, including children, and resulted in significant facial injuries requiring hospitalization, wrote Assistant District Attorney Andrew Covington, who prosecuted the case. "We commend the Northampton Police Department, especially Detective Michael Cronin, for conducting a thorough investigation that helped bring this case to a successful conclusion." 2 others were charged in connection with the assault. Raymond Cordell, 37 of Springfield, pleaded guilty in January and was sentenced to 18 months in the House of Corrections. A third defendant, Christopher Barr, 48, has pleaded not guilty and has yet to go to trial. At Hosmer's trial, the jury was presented with witness testimony, surveillance video, photographs, and medical records. The victim did not testify. Acts of violence, particularly those committed in busy downtown areas and in view of pedestrians, are treated with the utmost seriousness, Covington wrote. Incidents like this will be thoroughly investigated, and those responsible will be identified, prosecuted, and held accountable. The jury returned its verdict after less than 3 hours of deliberation. Judge Michael Callan sentenced Hosmer to 4 to 5 years in state prison, largely following the Commonwealth's recommendation of 4.5 to 5 years. The defense recommended 2.5 years in the House of Correction. Hosmer was represented by attorney Nathaniel Spinney of Wakefield, who explained that he had argued for a lesser sentence based on Hosmer's success in the community prior to the incident. He said that the length of Callan's sentence was largely caused by the fact that it was a joint jurisdiction case. And in an article by Samuel Galinas, live music, horse pull, town hall on tap. News briefs from the Hilltowns region. We'll start with Goshen. Saturday will be about Sundays. Tilton Farm, the town's municipal farm on Wing Hill Road, will hold an ice cream social from 1 to 3 p.m. The town's Council on Aging will be scooping ice cream with toppings available. Live music will be presented by Sidetracked, a classic rock band. There are a few picnic tables, but those interested are also invited to bring their own chairs. The event is open to all ages and is entirely free. It is sponsored by a grant from the Goshen Cultural Council and the Massachusetts Cultural Council. Vintage Skinnerd in Worthington. The Leonard Skinner tribute band Vintage Skinnerd will perform at the Worthington Golf Course, 113 Ridge Road, on Saturday, beginning at 6:30 p.m. To those attending, don't forget lawn chairs or blankets. Doors open at 5:30 p.m. ahead of their Hotshot Hillbilly show. Tickets cost $25 and can be purchased online. Alcohol can be purchased on site. Kids are welcome, but only service dogs are allowed. Vintage Skinnerd celebrates the 1970s era of the band by replicating the music as it was originally recorded and captures the fire and heart and soul of the band, says the band's website. Horse Pull back again in Covington. Horsepower will be on display for a second consecutive year as the Covington Fairgrounds gears up for another horse pull. A horse pull, also known as draft horse pulling, is a competitive event where teams of draft horses, typically two, pull a weighted sled or stone boat. The objective is to determine which team can pull the heaviest load over a set distance. In this case, almost 2 tons over a 12-foot distance. The event begins at 10 a.m. at 97 Fairgrounds Road. Weigh-ins will begin at 7 a.m. Tickets are $5 per person at the gate, but those aged 12 and under are free. Legislators to hold town hall. Goshen. Senator Paul Mark, a Democrat from Peru, and Representative Lindsay Sabadosa, Democrat from Northampton, will hold a town hall on Monday at 6 to 8:30 p.m. to discuss recent and upcoming legislation being filed at the State House. Residents will also have the opportunity to ask questions. Refreshments will be provided. The town hall takes place in the John James Memorial Town Hall Auditorium, 42 Main Street. Chesterfield Select Board meeting is Monday at 3 p.m. in town offices at 422 Main Road. An agenda was not posted as of Thursday. Cake and a celebration will cap off Monday's planning board meeting in Williamsburg as members take a vote to approve a finalized draft of the town's comprehensive plan. During the meeting, the board will also elect a chairperson. Steve Smith is currently in that role. The meeting starts at 7 p.m. on the second floor of town offices, 141 Main Street in Haytonville. The Anti-Dumphy School Committee meets on Tuesday at 5:30 p.m. at 1 Petticoat Hill Road. The meeting will discuss line item transfers. The Goshen Chesterfield New Hingham School Committee meets Wednesday at 5:30 p.m. in the New Hingham Regional Elementary School, 30 Smith Road in Chesterfield. The Chesterfield Recreation Committee meets Thursday at 6 p.m. in town offices, 422 Main Road. An agenda has yet to be posted. And finally, turning to business, a pitch perfect connection. Chickadee Karaoke Rooms offers a new note for the city's nightlife by Anthony Camilleri. Those in search of a unique night out in East Hampton can now sing their hearts out at Chickadee Karaoke Rooms, a more than 900 square foot venue for those who want to perform in the privacy of a sound resistant room. City resident James Crawford first rented the former Rhythm Section Music Shop at 24 Cottage Street last summer. He said his love for both karaoke and East Hampton drove him to open the business and bring added life downtown. After experiencing private vocal lounges while living in Hawaii for 4 years, Crawford, a former photographer, sought to address a local shortage of entertainment options. He explained that unlike bowling or arcades where people take individual turns, group singing creates a unified environment where you're all in it together when you're all singing together. I think we really need that right now when younger folks are glued to their devices and it's hard to find opportunities to have that kind of connection with your friends, he said. Working with the Florence-based architecture firm Meeting House Architecture, Inc., Crawford spent the year converting what he described as one large space into four individual sound-trapping karaoke rooms. Crawford said the appeal of individualized rooms as opposed to a bar with a stage is that they provide a sense of privacy for those who might be nervous singing to or listening to a room full of strangers. He added that by renting a karaoke room, even for just a few hours, customers will have more time on the microphone than they would at a bar's karaoke night. Crawford noted that typical bar karaoke nights only offer a few chances to take the mic, forcing patrons to wait through performances from strangers whose musical tastes they might not share. In contrast, private rooms shift the focus back to the guest. This is an opportunity for you to sing constantly the songs you want to sing. It's more about a connection with the group that you are visiting with, he said. There's people who are very uncomfortable singing in front of a group. Although Crawford is still in the process of securing a state liquor license, he said he has secured one-day liquor licenses for Fridays and Saturdays for the next 6 weeks from the East Hampton Licensing Board. Following its opening night on Thursday, June 25th, Chickadee Karaoke is open from 5 p.m. until midnight on Thursdays, 5 p.m. to 1 a.m. on Fridays, 1 p.m. to 1 a.m. on Saturdays and from 1 p.m. until 9 p.m. on Sundays. Crawford explained that he decided to keep the business open during the day on Sundays with the hope of providing a place for families to gather and have fun. I've had kids come who've had blasts, absolute blasts, like more fun than any of the other adults, he said. Even before they can read, they're listening to all the Disney songs. They've memorized most of it. All rooms, Crawford said, are equipped with an iPad-based karaoke kiosk, making for a more convenient song selection process than choosing a song from a large laminated menu. Those interested in singing at Chickadee can rent a room for $15 per person for the first hour, and then $12 per person for each additional hour. Rooms can be reserved online at ChickadeeKaraoke.com. I really believe in this town, Crawford said. I could have opened this business elsewhere, but I see potential in it. And the growth in it, and I wanted to be part of it. And finally, AG sets new rooms for elder care homes, new consumer protections crack down on hidden fees and unfair evictions by Allison Kuznets. Older adults navigating the move to assisted living residents can benefit from expanded consumer protections beginning in July. Attorney General Andrea Campbell announced finalized regulations Monday requiring assisted living residences to produce straightforward service agreements that specify the cost of services and guidelines for when costs may actually increase. This has been Johanna with today's Daily Hampshire Gazette. Thanks for listening. Take care.
1: And you are listening to Valley Eye Radio. It is Friday, June 26, 2026. In our reader's chair right now, we have Chloe, and she's going to be bringing us the news from Franklin County with the Greenfield Recorder. I'm going to turn it over to her right now.
2: And we'll start out with the regional six-day forecast. Today is a high of 81 with a couple of thunder showers in the afternoon. Tonight is a low of 59 and partly cloudy. Saturday is a high of 80, a low of 60, and partly sunny with a brief shower. Sunday is a high of 86, a low of 58, and a thundershower in spots in the afternoon. Monday is a high of 88, a low of 59, partly sunny and very warm. Tuesday is a high of 85, a low of 65, and an afternoon thunderstorm is possible. Wednesday is a high of 87, a low of 67, and very warm with some sun. $23.7 million library project gets green light by Aaron Lee Hoffman, Montague. Voters gave their blessing for the town to proceed with a debt exclusion to fund its portion of a new $23.7 million library at 38 Avenue A, with 38% of Montague's registered voters casting ballots. According to the unofficial results released late Wednesday, the debt exclusion passed with a simple majority, receiving 1,593 yes votes and 1,248 no votes. Of the 2,846 ballots cast, about 56% of voters were in favor, compared to 44% against. The vote allows the town to borrow its $12 million share of the total project cost, with $11 million from the Massachusetts Board of Library Commissioners funding the rest. I'm just so excited, Montague Public Library's director, Caitlin Kelly, said Thursday about the vote. I felt cautiously optimistic through the last few weeks, but I didn't dare to let myself believe truly that we'd be able to move forward until we got the results last night. Polls were open from 7 a.m. to 7 p.m. on Wednesday, with the largest voter turnout coming from Precinct 1 at 50% turnout. Only two of Montague's six precincts, Precinct 2 and Precinct 3, had more no votes than yes votes on the single ballot question. The affirmative vote allows the town to temporarily raise property taxes above the levy limit for the life of the bond, which could be 20 to 30 years. Fundraising and additional grant opportunities will be explored to offset costs to taxpayers. Kelly confirmed in a post on the Montague Public Library's Facebook page Thursday morning. The proposal is for the construction of a 21,000 square foot, two-story building at 38 Avenue A, which is still in the design phase and will take 10 months to complete. In early 2025, the town secured a $100,000 grant for the project's design and planning phase. The remaining $150,000 was allocated by town meeting voters in May 2024. For the average taxpayer, using fiscal year 2026 data for the average single-family home in Montague, valued at $325,000, the debt exclusion would add an extra $159 per year to a resident's tax bill. Town accountant Angelica Desroche confirmed on Thursday. Citing figures from Desroche, Kelly said, this tax impact could be reduced to $64 per year as debts from two other debt exclusion projects, the Turner's Falls High School and the Montague Public Safety Complex, come off the books. Before planning for a new library began, the former Cumberland Farms property was once slated to house a four-story mixed-use structure proposed by New England Wound Care Medical Director Sohao Wei-In in February 2020. The pandemic then delayed demolition of the existing structure as well as construction of the new building. Later, the project was reduced to a two-story building for financial reasons before falling through altogether by May 2022. After a fruitless request for proposals, the Montague Economic Development and Industrial Corporation recommended that the old building be demolished. Since 2022, there have been surveys, public meetings, and other outreach efforts to bring the community up to speed on the project details, including a series of presentations in the summer of 2025 from Downs Construction and the architectural firm Schwartz and Silver. In August 2025, the library trustees and the library building steering committee both agreed to move forward with building a new library at 38 Avenue A. A new building there was one of two options considered, with the other option being to renovate the existing Carnegie Public Library. Accessibility, a design that complements the surrounding downtown and community space, were some of the main areas of focus for this project. Our program is really in the business of supporting communities and building functional and flexible public libraries that can serve those communities well for the next 30 years. Massachusetts Board of Library Commissioners, Library Building Specialist Heather Backman, who has been working with the Montague Library since early 2025, said about the new building project being approved, "We're always thrilled for communities that decide they want to move forward with the project." According to the designs available on the Montague Public Library's website, the ground level of the new library will be 11,092 square foot space, with the adult book location, local history room, a reading room, and private study spaces. On the second floor, the 9,687 square foot space will include the community room, teen room, an art gallery, and a rooftop terrace on the second street side of the building. Backman explained that the Massachusetts Board of Library Commissioners will continue to work with the town on the ongoing design phase with check-ins and reviews of the plans. As for the grant money, Backman confirmed that the $11 million for the new building is secured, as the money was allocated in a fall 2024 economic development bond that approved $150 million for the MBLC to fund these projects. Kelly explained that the goal is to hit the ground running. to move the project forward with goals to set up a fundraising committee to begin looking at cost reduction options, along with continuing to work with the owner's project manager and architects on design work over the next 10 months. At that time, a public information session to update residents on the project will be scheduled. In reflecting on the vote, Kelly emphasized that she thinks the vote margin wouldn't have been what it was without volunteers keeping residents informed about the project. "It was really such a beautiful collective effort that got us here," she said. "And I don't think any single person can take credit for this project moving forward, but I think the effort of many is going to mean that we have a really beautiful resource that generations of folks in Montague will get to enjoy." One such volunteer, Turner's Fall resident Maggie Sadaway, spoke to her perspective on this generational impact. "I'm hoping that a good number of folks who think cell phones and the internet have made libraries obsolete, or folks who haven't gone to the library in a very long time, will feel welcome at this new one," Sadaway said. "I also hope they will gradually be able to see how much a modern library brings to a town." Town Mulls Leaving Senior Center Agreement by Aliana Mariotta, South Deerfield. With the future home of the South County Senior Center uncertain, the Deerfield Select Board is considering leaving the Senior Center Agreement between the town, Sunderland, and Whately. According to the agreement, Deerfield would need to decide by July 1st in order to leave the agreement. Effective with the start of fiscal year 2028 on July 1st, 2027. Whately and Sunderland's town administrators have received draft letters from Deerfield Town Administrator Christopher Dunn, which would reflect the official document that would be sent if the decision to leave moves forward. According to Whately Town Administrator Peter Kane, the letter states that Deerfield hopes to remain a part of the South County Senior Center if the three towns can agree on its next location once the lease for its current location at 22 Amherst Road in Sunderland ends next spring. The message presents the Deerfield Town Hall at 8 Conway Street as the single viable option for the senior center once renovations for the 1888 building, which will become Deerfield's municipal offices, are complete, according to Kane. At annual town meeting in May, Deerfield voters shot down the South County Senior Center Board of Oversight's proposal to move to the office building at 112 Amherst Road in Sunderland. Before the vote, many attendees voiced a desire for the center to relocate to 8 Conway Street, citing its location in South Deerfield and financial concerns over the 112 Amherst Road property. Deerfield Select Board Chair Blake Gilmore first floated the possibility of Deerfield leaving the agreement at the June 1st Select Board meeting. After mentioning conversations he had with residents about their preference for the senior center to be housed at 8 Conway Street, Gilmore said sending a letter about leaving the agreement gives us time to figure something out. However, Deerfield Select Board and Senior Center Board of Oversight member Trevor McDaniel called Gilmore's idea short-sighted and said he's not interested in Deerfield leaving the agreement. "It's not the right way to go," McDaniel said. "We have to do this together. We're regional, we work well with the other towns, and we work well on many fronts." "Politically, it's a colossal mistake," McDaniel added. "All it's going to do is create animosity toward other towns. I don't see any reason why we can't decide how we would use 8 Conway Street, get an estimate to figure out how much this would cost, and move forward with it. There's no urgency to pull out of working with other towns." During the Whately Select Board meeting on Wednesday, Board Chair Fred Barron and Joyce Palmer Fortune, who chairs the Senior Center Board of Oversight, mentioned several concerns with the draft letter. Barron said the letter might be considered somewhat hypocritical. One of the arguments from Deerfield residents was, "Well, we don't want to be giving money to someone to maintain and upgrade a building that we don't own," Barron said, referencing the Sunderland building proposal that failed to pass at Deerfield's town meeting. "Well, that's what Deerfield is asking Sunderland and Whately to do while not taking 8 Conway Street on for themselves and improving their own building. The other two towns have to pay to improve the building that Deerfield owns. Barron and Palmer Fortune discussed concerns with the senior center being moved to 8 Conway Street, including the Deerfield Police Station already operating in the same building, the limited parking, and the cost of renovating the building to make it a suitable senior center. The Board of Oversight and Deerfield Finance Committee members have disagreed on the price tag for renovations at 8 Conway Street at Deerfield's town meeting. Finance Committee Chair Julie Chafflant claimed the move would cost $150,000 less than renting the 112 Amherst Road building in Sunderland, despite a feasibility study that found the renovations to make 8 Conway Street into a suitable senior center would come to $5 million. They're thinking about the senior center as if it was a building, and the senior center really is the people, Palmer Fortune said. I would not relish having Deerfield break off from the three towns, because then what about the 54% of our members from Deerfield? Where are they going to go? Are they not going to feel welcome? Given that Deerfield is the current fiduciary for the South County Senior Center and covers 54% of its budget, Palmer Fortune said there's no way the Senior Center Board of Oversight could avoid cutting staff or a significant number of employee hours if Deerfield leaves the agreement. Palmer Fortune said she would consider moving to 8 Conway Street if the senior center were to become a consortium or district and own the building, an idea she proposed at the last Board of Oversight meeting. I just don't know what all the options are, and we're not going to know in the next week, and Deerfield wants to make this decision in a week, Palmer Fortune said. I feel like they're holding a gun to our head, and I don't want to make decisions like that. The Deerfield Select Board plans to vote on to whether to leave the agreement when the members meet next week, with meetings scheduled for Monday at 5 p.m. and Tuesday at 6 p.m. The Whately and Sunderland Select Boards will hold a joint meeting on Monday at 6:30 p.m. with the intention of discussing a response to Deerfield Select Board's decision and next steps for finding a new home for the senior center. Summer Eats program underway. Thousands of meals to be served to children, teens in need, bringing gap when school is out. By Madison Schofield, Greenfield. The Greenfield School Department and the statewide food security nonprofit Project Bread are prepared to serve thousands of meals to children this summer, after kicking off the annual Summer Eats program on Wednesday afternoon. From now through August 21st, any child under the age of 18 can stop at one of 16 different locations in Greenfield, offering breakfast, lunch, and dinner. The Greenfield Schools Department Director of Food and Nutritional Services, Kristen Osborne, said the program is an essential service that helps a lot of families keep their children fed during the summer when free at school meals are not available. It is crucial programming for kids and households in this region, Osborne said. It bridges the gap for the summer when school is closed and not providing free breakfast and lunch. Last year, nearly 3 million meals were served at more than 1,500 Summer Eats sites statewide, according to Project Bread. The program, which is federally funded and administered by the state government and local school districts, allows children and teenagers access to free meals each day, Monday through Friday. Summer is a time for kids to play, explore, and recharge. But for many families across Massachusetts, it also means worrying about how to put food on the table. Aaron McEler, president of the CEO of Project Bread, said in a statement, "Summer Eats exists so that every child has a meal, whether it's at a local park, a library, or a school. The program is there for kids and teens. No cost, no registration, no one left behind. No registration or ID is required for Summer Eats meals. Parents or guardians, if they wish, can visit the sites to pick up meals for their children. Additionally, those receiving food do not need to be students in the school district that handles the meals." During Wednesday's Summer Eats kickoff event at the Green River Swimming and Recreation Area, families got to sample some of the options on this summer's menu, including fried chicken, salad, and fresh berries, while catching up with friends, playing lawn games, and connecting with other organizations offering summer resources. Greenfield resident Crystal Payant joked that she came to the program kickoff mostly because she just didn't feel like cooking that day. She's used the program previously and would use it again in the future as it makes keeping her family fed easier. "We used the summer meal program last year," Payant said. "It's great and super helpful." Staff served about 1,000 meals each day across the various Greenfield sites last year. Heidi Fortin and Sarah Hannon of Franklin County's YMCA said the organization is happy to partner with the schools and serve as one of the meal sites. "Starting next week, anybody in the community can come to the Y's game room and we'll serve them lunch through the Summer Eats program," Hannon said. The Summer Eats program also provides meals to the Greenfield Recreation Department's summer camp participants. Recreation Director Christy Moore said it's a great partnership, ensuring campers are fed while also offering accessible meals locations for the Greenfield School Department. "They utilize our parks a lot to serve the community. We have a summer camp that's hosted there, and they come in and provide free breakfast and lunch to our campers.

0: 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The material being read is the copyright property of the publications being read. Access to this program is solely for persons who cannot read the original printed version due to a visual impairment or other disability. By continuing to listen, you confirm that you have such a condition.
1: The Green Wave food truck will bring dinner to Greenfield Skate Park on Chapman Street on Mondays. 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The truck will be at each of these locations from 5 to 6 p.m. through August 14th. Those looking to have a sit-down meal for breakfast or lunch can go to the Green River Swimming and Recreation Area on Nash Mills Road. Breakfast is from 8:30 to 9:30 a.m. and lunch is from 11:30 a.m. to 12:30 p.m. The game room at Franklin County's YMCA on Main Street is noon to 12:30 p.m. and Greenfield High School's breakfast is 8 to 8:15 a.m. Lunch is from 11:30 to noon until August 21st. Greenfield's high school site will open July 6th. There will also be breakfast at the Academy of Early Learning from 8 to 8:15 and lunch from 11:30 to 11:45. And breakfast at Camp Kiwani or Health Camp Road from 8 to 8:45 and lunch from 11:45 to 12:15. Nearby in Shelburne, the Wise Camp Apex will offer breakfast from 7:45 a.m. to 8:45 and lunch from 11:30 a.m. to 12:30 p.m. For more information about Greenfield's Summer Eats program, visit gpsk12.org. To view more sites that are participating in the program in Massachusetts, visit projectbread.org. Two staff members lauded upon retirement by Madison Schofield, Northfield. The Pioneer Valley Regional School District School Committees recently recognized the service of two Northfield Elementary School staff members, Lisa Wheeler and Deb Polier, who retired at the end of the school year. NES is losing two remarkable women, Deb Polier and Lisa Wheeler. Thank you for your service to our children. Thank you for your service to our families. Superintendent Patricia Kinsella told the retirees last week during a school committee meeting, "We will miss you greatly, and we wish you the very best as you enter this next chapter." Lisa Wheeler, after 31 years of teaching first grade at Northfield Elementary, Lisa Wheeler's daughter, Katie Wheeler, said her mother has been an inspiration not only to her, but to all of the students she's taught over the years. "I was asked to say a few words today to recognize my mom's 31 years of service in education. But as I sat down to write this, I kept asking myself, how do you possibly summarize 31 years?" said Katie Wheeler, who followed in her mother's footsteps by becoming a teacher for second grade at Sheffield Elementary School. 31 years of changing lives, building relationships, navigating challenges, celebrating successes, and showing up day after day with children and families who aren't even your own. Katie Wheeler spoke to the impact her mother's had on her students. When she was growing up, whenever they went to the grocery store to get ice cream, they'd be stopped by current students and former students wanting to say hello. "As a teenager and child, I found it quite annoying, but now I find it quite incredible. As I follow in her footsteps and begin to make my own career in education, I've come to realize just how much of an impact one person can have," Katie Wheeler continued. "In just 180 short days, a teacher can change the trajectory of a child's life." Katie Wheeler said Lisa Wheeler has always approached education with compassion, energy, patience, and resilience, treating her students with kindness and enthusiasm. Lisa Wheeler called working at Northfield Elementary a fabulous journey and said it was a particularly special experience to teach at the school where her children attended. "It's a place where I was able to bring my own children while teaching there and watching them fulfill their lives and becoming educators and their careers going forth," Lisa Wheeler said.

0: appreciate all the NES has given me over the years. A home, and it's always going to have a special place in my heart. Deborah Polier. Polier has served as Northfields Elementary cafeteria manager for the past 4 years and was described by Food Services Director Cheryl Brown as someone who can hold down the fort all by herself. I've had the wonderful pleasure of working with Deb for the last 4 years in Northfield Food Services. She has been a pleasure to work with, Brown said. She's been really great. Kinsella added that Polier has been dear to the district and she's sad to see her go. Brown said she hopes Polier enjoys her retirement and spending time in her garden. Polier joked she would finally have time to try out recipes for herself and not just cook dishes that are on the school menu. She said she'd have to drop off some of the treats she makes for the school staff. I guess I'll be able to pull out my own cookbooks and baking books, Polier said, and start to do the fun stuff. And probably drop it off for everybody because I really don't want to eat it all. West County Notebook. Colrain passes both special town meeting articles. Colrain. 68 voters passed both articles on Tuesday's special town meeting warrant by majority. Article 1 asked the town to appropriate a sum of money for its assessment to the Mohawk Trail Regional School District. At annual town meeting, Colrain voted down the operating assessment. However, because the majority of the district's 8-member towns approved the assessment, Colrain needed to go back and appropriate the funds. The town's operating assessment to Mohawk Trail is $2.78 million. Passage of Article 2 established an elderly and disabled taxation aid fund. The affirmative vote also creates a taxation aid committee to be made up of the chair of the Board of Assessors, the town treasurer, and 3 citizens to be chosen by the select board. Friends of the Arms Library to host a book sale, Shelburne Falls. The Friends of the Arms Library will host a book sale outside of the library on Bridge Street on Saturday, July 18th. In the case of rain, the book sale will be moved the following week to July 25th. The event will run from 10 a.m. to 3 p.m., regardless of which day it is held on. For more information, visit the Friends of the Arms Library Facebook page. Follow the Trolley Day, coming to Shelburne Falls. The Shelburne Falls Trolley Museum, in a collaboration with Pothole Pictures, will hold a Follow the Trolley Day on Saturday, June 27th. In addition to the museum operating during its regular hours of 11 a.m. to 5 p.m., special events will take place throughout the day. At 2 p.m., a guided bus tour of Colrain to the original site of the Shelburne Falls Trolley will begin, and self-guided tours of the trolley route will be available all day. The tour leaves from Shelburne Falls Trolley Museum. Beginning at 7:30 p.m. at the Shelburne Falls Theater at Memorial Hall in 1928, silent film Speedy will be screened. Music will be performed from 7 p.m. until the movie starts. Prices start at $5 for adults and $4 for children. Museum admission is $3 for children aged 6 to 17, and children ages 5 and under are admitted for free. Making skating accessible. Ice Cream Alley gives away skateboards to kids in need, by Madison Schofield, Greenfield. Ice Cream Alley on Main Street is serving up more than just sundaes this summer. The shop is also giving away skateboards to youngsters in need. The skateboards are part of an ongoing project that Ice Cream Alley has been working on since 2023, following the opening of the Greenfield Skate Park. Co-owner Brian Dolan said he wants to ensure that every kid who wants to try skateboarding and use the new park can do so regardless of financial means. It seemed like a pretty low bar for us to get equipment. We just thought this is a barrier we can overcome, he said. We wanted to make sure everyone has a chance to choose something positive and try skating. I think it can have a real impact on low-income kids. Dolan said children from low-income families don't always have the same opportunities as other kids or have the money to purchase a skateboard, which can cost about $150. To ensure everyone can give skating a try, Ice Cream Alley spent $500 on skateboards, supplemented by several $1,000 donated by community members. Over the past few years, Dolan and Ice Cream Alley has given away more than 30 skateboards, thanks to Theory Skate Shop, who gave them a discount, allowing Ice Cream Alley to stretch the dollars further and purchase more. Theory Skate Shop gave us a terrific deal, Dolan said. They have come through for us every time. Dolan, a skateboarder himself, said he's seen firsthand how positive and supportive the skating community is and how it can boost kids' confidence while keeping them active and out of trouble. When you're at the skate park, you're a skater, and any other background or cultural identity doesn't matter, Dolan said. That's a wonderful thing. Dolan said that after Ice Cream Alley gave out all the skateboards it had in 2023, he bought more to keep the program going. And it's become a continuous cycle of buying skateboards, giving them away, and buying more. Hopefully everyone who wants one gets one. Even if we're out, we put their name on the wait list, Dolan said. Whenever we run out, we start again. We're gauging the need based on how many skateboards we're giving out. Ice Cream Alley currently has 7 skateboards to give away. Anyone who's interested can contact the store at hello@icecreamalley.com. In previous years, the shop has solicited community donations to support the project. This year, however, Dolan said the business is funding the program itself, but he appreciates the community members continuing to spread the word so that more young people can find out about the available skateboards. North Quabbin Notebook. Orange Select Board makes 5 appointments. The Select Board made 5 appointments at its most recent meeting. Dennis Andrews, Lori McDonald, and William Johnson were appointed to the Disability Commission. Larry Delaney's appointment as Sanitation Superintendent, which was going to expire on Friday, was renewed. And Corey Wells was appointed to the Orange Economic Development and Industrial Corporation effective July 1st. Select Board votes on FY27 transfer station fees. Orange. The Select Board voted unanimously to set the fiscal year 2027 transfer station fees, which have increased to reflect heightened costs of removal. Individual bags will go from $3.25 apiece to $3.50 apiece, whereas packs of 5 will go from $16.25 to $17.50. And packs of 10 will go from $32.50 to $35. Disposal of demolition materials will cost $12 to up to 100 pounds, $18 up to 150 pounds, and $60 up to 500 pounds. Wooden furniture disposal will increase from $6 to $7. Sinks will increase from $8 to $9. Kitchen and dining room tables will cost $12 to get rid of. And the price of paint disposal will rise from $1 to $2 per quart and $3 to $4 per gallon. Disposal of carpets will increase from $6 to $7, and the price to get rid of a mattress will increase from $60 to $65. Larry Delaney, the town's superintendent of highways, cemeteries, and parks, noted at the most recent select board meeting that transfer station employee charges by volume. There's no scale on site. He said a scale would be a $100,000 investment. North County Notebook. Montague residents to lead sound bath. Northfield. The community is invited to experience a sound bath performed by Montague resident Cheryl Sadler Twyon of Touch of Sakura using crystal singing bowls at Dickinson Memorial Library on Friday, June 26th from 6 to 7 p.m. The program will be held upstairs in the children's room. A sound bath is a personal and reflective experience in the presence of others, feeling vibrations that can facilitate emotional and physical healing. July 12th Ice Cream Social, Warwick. Residents are invited to make their own sundaes with homemade sauces and toppings on the town common on Sunday, July 12th from 1 to 3 p.m. The event will include music by Warwick's own Char and Dave Beach, and there will be free tag sale spaces for Warwick residents. Picnic tables will be available on the common, but attendees are advised they can bring chairs to ensure they have a comfortable spot. The event supports the local programming and worldwide mission programs of the Trinitarian Congregational Church. Seeing the world in a different light, Franklin Tech Camera Club brings beauty to hospital with photo exhibit by Gabriella Orta Roman, Greenfield. Though a hospital is often a place where patients and their families arrive feeling at their worst amid medical problems, Franklin County Technical School's Camera Club is providing a way to brighten the day for visitors. The Camera Club, led by English teacher Jason Butinski, was approached by volunteer coordinator Katie Karen from Bay State Franklin Medical Center about an opportunity to showcase the photography skills the students learn throughout the year. "We've had sort of a small group of kids," Butinski said, "but we've never really had a project to work on, which is something that I desperately wanted for them." While the club has existed for several years, having photos on display at Bay State Franklin marks the club's first major public exhibit, which will come to a close on June 30th. The opportunity gave students a goal to work toward and a chance to see their work displayed outside the classroom. "We were hanging some of our art around the school," Butinski said, "but without there being an end goal, it wasn't a challenge." In preparation for the exhibit, students spent months developing their skills and taking photos. The group took field trips, including to the Northampton and to the Magic Wings Butterfly Conservatory in South Deerfield, allowing them to practice finding interesting photo compositions in natural environments as well as cityscapes. Among the students whose work is featured is 16-year-old Northfield resident and Camera Club president, Ren Gradoya. Since joining her freshman year, Gradoya has enjoyed photographing nature, animals, flowers, and cityscapes. She also has a particular interest in black and white photography. In Gradoya's opinion, photography is less about expensive equipment and more about perspective. The club emphasizes creativity over technology and welcomes photographers of all experience levels. While some members use cameras, others can use their phones. "Anybody can join and anybody can start doing photography," she said. "It's very inclusive." The exhibit at Bay State Franklin represents how far the club has come. When Gradoya first joined, the group consisted of 3 members. As membership grew, students began sharing ideas, learning from one another, and developing their own artistic styles. "We were a very small club," she said, noting that there are now 9 members, "but everybody likes putting in equal effort into their photos." According to Butinski, the project is another way that Franklin Tech students can contribute to the broader community. "We talk all the time about having high school kids volunteer in the community," he said. For these kids, it was a project that they worked on for several months. Beyond technical skills, Butinski said he believes photography teaches students to look at the world differently. "I think the kids did a pretty great job of starting to see more art in the world around them," he said. He also sees photography as an opportunity for students to slow down in an increasingly fast-paced world. "Everything's so fast-paced in the world today," Butinski commented. "It's kind of a nice opportunity for them to slow things down and spend more time with the environment around them. That perspective is especially important at a time when nearly everyone carries a camera in their pocket. While smartphones have made taking pictures easier than ever, Butinski believes photography remains valuable because it encourages students to observe their surroundings more carefully. Whether students were searching for butterflies at Magic Wings or looking for interesting angles in downtown Northampton, the goal was not simply to take pictures, but to learn how to notice details that others might overlook. "It's an opportunity for kids to see the world in a different light," Butinski said. The exhibit also creates a broader goal. While hospital patients and visitors may only spend a few minutes looking at the photos, both Butinski and his students hope those moments can make a difference and help ease stress. "I feel very glad that our photography can put some people at ease," Gradoya said. And we have 3 obituaries and 1 death notice today. Talcy Tallahassee, Florida, Eleanor Boynton Jones, a lifelong resident of Northampton, died on May 29th at the home of her daughter, Mary Catherine Jones. Eleanor was born on June 11th, 1941. After graduating from the parochial school of Florence in Northampton, Eleanor attended the College of Our Lady at the Elms in Chicopee, where she earned her AB degree. The following year, she was one of the first postgraduate students to be awarded a Master in Education of the Deaf degree at Smith College. This prepared her for a 45-year teaching career at Clark School for the Deaf in Northampton. In addition to her daughter and grandson in Japan, Eleanor survived by her husband Peter Jones of Florence, her daughter Mary Catherine Jones, her husband, and their daughter. The memorial observance will take place on Saturday, July 18th in the ballroom at the Marriott Courtyard in Hadley from 2 to 5 p.m. Attleboro. Joan Kellogg Taylor, 95, formerly of New Salem, Athol, and Greenfield, died on June 20th at Brookdale Assisted Living with her daughters at her bedside. Joan was born in Orange on March 7th, 1931. She graduated from Orange High School in 1949 and then put herself through Bay Path Junior College, graduating in 1951. Survivors include sons Mark and Jay, daughters Leslie, Taylor, Lauren Libman, and Amy Nelson, 8 grandchildren, and 10 great-grands. There will be no calling hours. A service is planned for Wednesday, July 1st at 11:30 a.m. at Whitty's Funeral Home. Interment will follow at the North New Salem Cemetery. Athol. With heavy hearts, we announce the passing of Josephine Ann Hyde Herbert, born August 29, 1934, and departing this life June 19. A lifelong resident of Petersham, Mass., Ann was a beacon of compassion and humility in her community. Ann was a loving mother to her children, Martha Arsenal, John Hyde, Cheryl Austin, and Margaret Hume. She also leaves 3 grandchildren and 3 great-grands. In honor of Anne, we encourage you to share your memories and upload photos on her memorial page at www.macfamilyfh.com. Please join us in remembering a life well-lived and a person well-loved. Services will be determined at a later date. Mac Family Funeral Home in Orange is assisting the family with arrangements. Robert E. McCaud, Greenfield, Mass. Robert E. McCaud, age 84, passed Monday, June 22, 2026. Private services with military honors, USN, MA, VA Cemetery, Winchendon, Mass. Reverend John Williams to officiate. McCarthy Funeral Homes is entrusted with Bob's care. We need to keep ourselves strong. Welcome Committee to Host Benefit Dance by Johnny Deppin, Shelburne Falls. Proceeds from a summer benefit dance organized by the Shelburne Falls Welcome Committee will go towards supporting immigrants in Western Massachusetts who've been affected by cuts to immigrant and refugee services. The dance will be held on June 27th from 7 to 9 p.m. at the Shelburne Buckland Community Center, 53 Main Street. The Psychedelic Farm Girls will perform live music, and there will be a raffle featuring local art from Molly Cantor, Stephen Earp, and Cosima Hughes, as well as other items like a stay at a bed and breakfast in Shelburne Falls and coupons to village restaurants. Baked goods can also be purchased by donation. The suggested donation to attend the benefit dance is $10 to $20. Janice Sorensen, a member of Shelburne Falls Welcome Committee, who joined about 8 months ago, said the citizen group has done a lot of work since the beginning of 2025, including paying for immigration lawyers, providing financial support to asylum seekers, finding affordable housing for immigrants, and paying for medical equipment and scrubs for 18 nursing students who immigrated to the country, among other things. The list goes on, Sorensen said. Our funds went down and we still have a lot of needs coming our way. The Shelburne Falls Welcome Committee was formed in December 2024 to raise money for and to support the Raima family from Syria that was seeking refugee status and authorization to come to the United States. The Welcome Core program, which allowed community members and private citizens to band together to sponsor refugees' resettlement, was canceled by the federal government. While members of the group are willing to see if the program restarts, organizer Jackie Walsh said in a statement that they turn their focus to the Rima family, who are already in the United States, and other immigrants in Western Massachusetts. We have provided funds to help immigrants with rent, moving costs, food, driving lessons, hiring lawyers, and have helped them with asylum applications, free temporary housing, registering for school, and more, Walsh said. The Citizens Group is seeking to raise $2,000 through the benefit dance. Those who can attend the dance are encouraged to make a donation at tinyurl.com/KSUB7EC6. The dance is co-sponsored by the Ashfield Affinity Group, the West County Climate Circle, the Coleraine Women's Huddle, the Health Affinity Group, and the Shelburne Falls Welcome Committee. It's gonna be fun, Soren said. It's a tough time right now. As important as feet on the ground work is, we need to keep ourselves strong and bring joy to the moment. Blending nutrition and creativity. New Juice Bar serves up wellness, community, connection, and artistic creation by Aaron Leigh Hoffman. At Turner's Falls' newest juice bar, physical wellness meets community creativity. Located behind a vibrant purple and blue storefront at 109 Avenue A, Ritual Bowl has officially opened its doors, delivering on 35-year-old owner Cindy Ferrer's vision to nourish both the body and mind by combining freshly made nutritious juices, acai bowls, and smoothies with a space for artistic creation and community connection. I had this idea to combine nourishment and creativity as one thing, Ferrer explained. Ritual Bowl essentially is not just a space to come and get smoothies, but it's a space that encourages you to nourish yourself through getting something healthy, like cold-pressed juice, but also having space to make art. The space features a dining bar top alongside additional seating. The dining room features a large hummingbird mural painted by multidisciplinary artist Mr. Mustart, as well as a dedicated art space for patrons to create their own artwork. An adjacent ritual room, which when completed will honor members of the Montague community for their contribution to the five villages. Ferrer, a New City native who moved to Turner's Falls with her partner in 2019, is an artist and educator. She's also the former owner of Terrestrial Roots Company, a retail cannabis shop. Her inspiration for opening a health-focused eatery stems from a personal commitment to self-care and nutritional wellness, noting that her interest in plant medicine and smoothie making began in her 20s. Ferrer also recalled how readily available bowls were during a visit to Puerto Rico, contrasting that with the limited options available on her return to Western Massachusetts. Realizing she possessed the skills to craft them, she wanted to bring these options to local residents. I don't need to do this alone, Ferrer said. We can all have fun, create, eat well, and nourish our bodies through food and art. And I hope people can come in, feel that energy, and get inspired. The entire menu at Ritual Bowl will be made fresh in-house. The cold-pressed juices feature specific combinations of minerals and micronutrients designed to help support immunity, energy, and hydration. 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Savory avocado toast and sweet peanut butter and banana toast round out the food menu, alongside fresh pastries sourced from Lemon Bakery in Amherst. Ferrer aims to keep costs accessible by sourcing ingredients locally, including partnering with neighboring farm-to-table restaurant Great Falls Harvest. As Ritual Bowl establishes itself, Ferrer has continued to build out the ritual room, which she describes as a homage to community members who have contributed to Montague. Ferrer said the name reflects her desire to encourage patrons to pause for small, daily grounding practices. Her hope is for the room to become a space where individuals can find a quiet moment to be grateful for where they are in a moment and remember those who came before them that helped shape the community. Ultimately, Ferrer wants to emphasize that healthy eating is entirely about lifestyle balance. It's encouraging our community to have that sense of balance. If you need to have a break from the heavier foods and items that are out there, you can always balance it out with lighter items. Virtual Bowl is open 10 a.m. to 3 p.m. on Thursdays and Sundays and 11 a.m. to 5 p.m. on Fridays and Saturdays. The business will also feature extended evening hours on the first Friday of every month to participate in Turner Falls' First Friday events. Business Briefs. Art Deviation Gallery moves, Greenfield. Art Deviation Gallery and Store has moved from 365 Main Street to inside Whitney Hill Antiques, one-third of a mile away. Collaborators J.J. White and Lee Matthews started selling items out of the 50-square-foot space they rent on February 1st and closed the former location later that month. $1,000 a month in rent was a little hard to come anywhere near breaking even, White said. We did more in sales in the first month here than we did in 3 months at the gallery. The space, rented for $200 a month, offers an eclectic mix of antiques and artwork, with far more stuff kept in storage. There was not a lot of foot traffic at 365 Main Street. Really, it's hard, Matthew said. Whereas this place is so wonderful with all the foot traffic, it really gives people a destination and so much inventory. Greenfield Cooperative Bank highlights strong growth and community impact at annual meeting. Greenfield. Greenfield Cooperative Bank, GCB, held its 121st annual meeting on June 16th, where bank leadership shared financial results, celebrated employee achievements, and highlighted the bank's continued commitment to serving communities throughout Franklin, Hampshire, and Hampton counties. During the meeting, bank executives emphasized GCB's cooperative banking philosophy and community-based approach. The bank continued to expand its lending activities, including supporting 13 families through the Federal Home Loan Bank of Boston Down Payment Assistance Program. Investments in technology and customer convenience included enhancements to digital banking services, new payment solutions, and the completion of the Northfield Branch renovation project. Eversource Training helps protect wildlife and its right of way, Springfield. Eversource recently hosted its annual Turtlepalooza Wildlife Protection Training Program to strengthen workers' expertise in identifying and protecting turtles that call the company's right of way home. With the support of wildlife experts and a specially trained turtle-sniffing dog, workers spent the day in Agawam practicing how to spot and safely relocate the turtles away from areas where vegetation management work is taking place. Dozens of Eversource employees and contractors participated in the hands-on training to learn how to track and protect species like the eastern box turtle that inhabit the low-lying areas beneath the company's electric transmission lines. The team located 15 turtles in the right of way. Sports. Post 81 remain perfect. Greenfield overcomes early deficit with team's timely hitting and solid pitching by Shea. By Adam Hargraves, West Springfield. Greenfield Post 81 won its sixth straight, dispatching West Springfield Post 207 7-2 on Wednesday at Quigley Field on the campus of West Springfield Middle School. It was only the second game of the season where Greenfield faced a deficit. Four runs in the top of the third gave Greenfield the lead for good in the victory. Greenfield expects closer games as it moves into the second half of the season. I know we're going to score runs, so when we're down early, I'm not really worried, Greenfield coach Alex Ciano said. Once the playoffs come, we're going to see everyone's best pitcher. That's the way it is. You just hope you're ready for that. We hope we play some closer games down the stretch. We start our second round of games against each team, so I think we start seeing more of the number ones. The perfect player. Pochettino thinks highly of Roldan. Could use him at some point during the tournament. Washington Post, Irvine, California. Christian Roldan is not the face of the U.S. men's national team, not the midfielder around whom Mauricio Pochettino builds his best lineup, not the player casual fans tune in to see. But at the same point during this World Cup, Roldan may be exactly the kind of player that Pochettino needs. The United States has already won its group and secured its place in the knockout round. Its next defining game will come July 1st in Santa Clara, California. Before then came Thursday's group stage finale against Turkey, one that offered Pochettino a chance to rest his starters and test the depth of a roster that will need more than its best 11 to make a deep run. The team lost to Turkey 3-2, with Tyler Adams carrying a yellow card from the Americans' opening match. There was little reason to expose one of the U.S. team's most important players. Several reserves were asked to play significant minutes Thursday, options that included Austin Trusty, Joe Scally, Sebastian Bell-Harder, Tim Weah, Gio Reyna, and Brendan Aaronson. Battling a muscle strain, Roldan was anticipated to wait his turn. He's used to it. The 31-year-old midfielder's national team life has often required patience, flexibility, and a willingness to measure his value in ways that do not always appear on a stat sheet. He didn't play a single minute in the 2022 World Cup, and entering Thursday night, hasn't yet seen the pitch in this year's tournament. So when Pochettino called Roldan the perfect player in the fall, the phrase felt almost comically oversized. Pochettino, after all, has coached generational superstars, and Roldan has spent his entire professional career with MLS's Seattle Sounders, and even he didn't think he'd have a spot on the World Cup roster. Obviously very surprised, he said, of Pochettino's generous assessment. Look, this is a coach that's coached Mbappe, Neymar, Messi, and then for him to call me a perfect player, a guy in his 30s, at the Sounders his whole career, it's obviously very humbling. But to Pochettino, perfection is not the same as stardom. He was describing something closer to trust. Roldan is not perfect because he can do what the best players in the world do. He's perfect in a coach's sense because he's willing to do what a team needs, in games, in training, away from the field, without needing the role to flatter him. I try to do what's best for the guys in the locker room, Roldan said in an interview. He's such an important part of this team and culture and energy of this group, said goalkeeper Matt Friis. He's really bringing the guys together. And that's it for this edition of the Greenrick Field Recorder, Friday, June 26, 2026. I'm Chloe. Thank you for listening to Valley Eye Radio.
1: And thank you, Chloe, for that reading of the recorder. And as she mentioned, it is Friday, June 26th. I hope you're going to have a wonderful, safe weekend. And just a reminder that July 3rd, we are going to have special programming. That's a week from today, because that's when the observation of July 4th, which is, of course, Saturday, with all the fireworks. That's in a week, so just make your plans accordingly. We're going to have more just ahead on Valley Eye Radio.
2: Hi, this is Kevin, and here is a positive note from the publishers of the reminder about the way we treat people. Always remember those who serve. In the days when an ice cream sundae cost much less, a 10-year-old boy entered a hotel coffee shop and sat at a table. A waitress put a glass of water in front of him. How much is an ice cream sundae? He asked. 50 cents, replied the waitress. The little boy pulled his hand out of his pocket and studied the coins in it. Well, how much is a plain dish of ice cream? He inquired. By now, more people were waiting for a table, and the waitress was growing impatient. 35 cents, she snappily replied. The little boy again counted his coins. I'll have the plain ice cream, he said. The waitress brought the ice cream, put the bill on the table, and walked away. The boy finished the ice cream, paid the cashier, and left. When the waitress came back, she began to cry as she wiped down the table. There, placed neatly beside the empty dish, were 2 nickels and 5 pennies. You see, he couldn't have the sundae because he had to have enough left to leave her a tip. I hope you find reflection and positivity in this reading, and thank you for listening to Valley Eye Radio.
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3: 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This broadcast focuses on topics of particular interest to retirees, veterans, their caregivers, and to those who may know veterans. These are articles from numerous sources that focus or expand on issues that may or may not be covered in the national or local news broadcasts. So, without further ado, let's hear what's in the news today. This article comes originally from Reuters magazine, news agency, written by Patricia Zengerle, I believe, Z-E-N-G-E-R-L-E, published through Military Times magazine, dated June 23rd of 2026, being read in on the 24th. And actually, this article posted at 11:50 p.m., so apparently later in the evening after I did the reading last night. But anyway, title of the article, U.S. Senate joins House in voting to halt Iran war. The U.S. Senate backed legislation on Tuesday directing President Donald Trump to halt U.S. military actions against Iran, the latest rebuke of the Republican president from an increasingly resistant Congress. The Senate voted 50-48 in favor of the War Powers Resolution, which passed the House of Representatives earlier this month, reflecting growing concern even among some of President Trump's Republicans about the unpopular conflict that began on February 28th when the U.S. and Israel launched an attack on Iran. It was the first time both chambers of Congress had passed a resolution directing a president to remove U.S. armed forces from hostilities since the War Powers Resolution, more commonly known as the War Powers Act, was enacted in 1973. While likely to remain largely symbolic, the vote was a setback for President Trump, who until recently had enjoyed nearly unanimous support from Republican members of Congress. It also comes as the administration is expected to ask Congress to authorize tens of billions of dollars to pay for the war. President Trump's Republicans hold slim majorities in both the House and Senate, but a few have broken with the president on a handful of issues ahead of midterm elections in November, which will determine whether the party will retain control of Congress. Some Republicans recently balked at President Trump's $1.8 billion anti-weaponization fund to compensate political allies, he said, have been targeted by federal authorities and stalled a $70 billion bill to fund his immigration crackdown. Reuters / IPOS, IPSOS poll results released on Tuesday showed that just 1 in 4 Americans believe the war against Iran was worth its cost, and a majority worry that a truce with Tehran is unlikely to last. The Senate vote was largely among party lines, with 4 Republicans joining all but 1 Democrat in favor. 2 Republican senators did not vote. In a post late on Tuesday, President Trump criticized the vote, calling it poorly timed and meaningless, and accused those who voted in favor of providing, quote, comfort to Iran and making his job, quote unquote, more difficult. Constitutional uncertainty. President Trump's administration's work to negotiate a peace agreement with Iran, support for the resolution in Congress, is likely to put pressure on the president not to resume hostilities, something he has suggested he might do if negotiations falter. Under the 1973 War Powers Act, the current resolution passed by both the House and Senate does not go to the White House for President Trump's signature. In the 1973 law, Congress intended such resolutions as a mechanism for ending military operations. But legal experts said the issue remains unsettled. No powers resolution had previously passed both houses, both chambers of Congress, and a 1983 Supreme Court ruling said such amendment, let's start that one again, and a 1983 Supreme Court ruling said such a measure must be submitted for a president's signature or veto to have legal effect. The White House has insisted the War Powers Act is not constitutional and thus not binding. On Tuesday, a White House official said the Senate vote has no significance because the resolution did not go to the president and have no force of law, and the measure passed only because two Republicans were absent. The official said the resolution directs President Trump to remove U.S. forces from hostilities, which the White House said were terminated with a ceasefire on April 17th. Experts say the constitutionality of the War Powers Act will likely be settled in the courts. Quote, the executive branch will likely ignore it on constitutional grounds, and it's not clear who might have standing to sue to enforce it, quote unquote, said Scott Anderson, a senior fellow at the Brookings Institute and senior editor of the online legal publication Lawfare. Representative Greg Meeks of New York, who sponsored the resolution in the House, said he views the resolution as binding and will pursue all legal avenues to ensure that the administration complies. Democrats have also noted that the Constitution gives Congress, not the president, the right to take the country to war. Quote, Congress has to own this responsibility, quote unquote, Democratic Senator Tim Kaine of Virginia said in a speech urging support for the measure. Slim but significant support. The resolution had also passed the House with slim Republican support. The tallies were there was 215 to 208, with four Republicans and every Democrat voting in favor. In the Senate, the four Republicans who voted for the measure were Susan Collins of Maine, Ron Paul of Kentucky, Bill Cassidy of Louisiana, and Lisa Murkowski of Alaska. Democratic Senator John Fetterman of Pennsylvania voted against it. Republicans Mitch McConnell of Kentucky and David McCormick of Pennsylvania missed the vote. Democratic lawmakers have promised additional votes on war powers measures, saying they want to force Republicans to go on the record about the war. Additionally, Congress has the right to review and vote on any peace agreement with Tehran if it affects Iran's nuclear program. Under a 2015 law, as then President Barack Obama negotiated a nuclear agreement with Iran and other world powers. Senate Republican Majority Leader John Thune of South Dakota said on Tuesday he expected Congress would review and vote on any eventual Iran peace deal. And that concludes this article. This article comes from Military Times Magazine. It is dated July 23rd of 2026. Written by Nikki Wentling, W-E-N-T-L-I-N-G, and being read in on June 24th. And the title of the article, nearly 5 million veterans have used magic mushrooms, LSD, or MDMA studies find. An estimated 4 million U.S. veterans have used psychedelic drugs, but many are hesitant about discussing that use with their Department of Veterans Affairs providers for fear of jeopardizing their VA benefits, according to a new Rand study. The research released by the Washington think tank Tuesday examined veterans' use of psilocybin, and I think I pronounced that right, psilocybin, mushrooms, LSD, and MDMA, along with their levels of support for legal use of the drugs and their understanding of VA policies on them. Study comes as President Donald Trump's administration has funneled funds into studying psychedelics as a form of mental health therapy, often promoting their potential to treat veterans in particular. Despite recent support from the federal government, the study revealed confusion among veterans about the VA's policy regarding the substances. Quote, VA policies around psychedelics remains unclear, and we found that about half of veterans weren't sure about discussing them with a VA doctor. Michelle Priest, lead author of the report, said in a statement. What that uncertainty matters, especially as veterans' issues and are prominently featured in policy conversations surrounding psychedelics, both at the federal and state levels, again, quote unquote. About half of veterans were unsure whether discussing their use of psychedelics with their VA doctors would risk their benefits. The VA issued a policy in 2023 that encouraged veterans to discuss their marijuana use with their doctors and specifies that marijuana wouldn't affect their benefits, but there is no such guidance or guarantees for other drugs, Rand said. Asked about the findings Tuesday, a VA spokesperson directed reporters to the department's webpage, which states that the agency, quote, strongly discourages self-medications or attempting to replace other mental health treatments options with psychedelics or any other unprescribed substances, again, quote unquote. Quote, proven evidence-based treatments are currently available at VA facilities to treat veterans with mental health conditions, quote unquote. The website continues. Veterans should always consult their health care providers before making any treatment decisions, again, quote unquote. About 27.5% of all veterans have used the substances, the study states. LSD was the most common, with veterans being more likely than the general public who have used LSD in their lifetime. The study found that veterans were more likely to support the legal use of psilocybin mushrooms and LSD, 23% for mushrooms and 11% for LSD, but support for MDMA at 9% was about the same as the rest of the country. Last year, Walter Reed National Military Medical Center received a $4.9 million Defense Department grant to fund the study of MDMA and its effect on active-duty soldiers with post-traumatic stress disorder. President Trump signed an executive order in April committing at least $50 million in federal funds to boost research on, and I'll have to spell this name because I'm not exactly sure how it's pronounced, IBOGAINE. Well, I'll do it one more time. IBOGAINE, a powerful hallucinogen derivative derived from the African shrub IBOGA. During the signing ceremony, President Trump said, quote, it is for a lot of people, but it's for our military in particular. The suicide epidemic among veterans is a national tragedy, quote unquote. Less than 1% of veterans have used, and again, I'll spell this word, IBOGAINE, the RAND study found. Less than 1% of veterans have used IBOGAINE, the RAND study found, period. About 5% of veterans who hadn't used it were willing to try it. Following the executive order directing the Food and Drug Administration to accelerate reviews of certain psychedelic therapies, the VA announced its launch of a clinical trial to evaluate MDMA-assisted therapy on severe mental health disorders. And that concludes this article.
4: This concludes this edition of the Veterans and Retirees Minute. Information regarding veterans' benefits is presented as an outreach service by Valley Eye Radio. Veterans, retirees, their family members, or caregivers should contact the VA or their local town or city veteran service agent or veterans organization to determine how these benefits may apply to them. So, until next time, done for today.
5: 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This article was posted on June 26, 2026, and is titled Porn in the Cloud Scam, written by Stephen Weissman. People are reporting receiving calls that purport to be from Apple's Special Investigations Unit telling them that illegal child pornography has been discovered on their cloud account. The phony investigator is sympathetic when you inform them that you never store child pornography on the cloud or anywhere else. He tells you that most likely the child pornography was somehow planted by a hacker on your computer and it is being backed up in the cloud. In order to remedy the problem, the phony Apple investigator tells you he needs remote access to your computer in order to locate and remove the child pornography from your computer. The cost of this service can be as high as thousands of dollars, which the phony investigator requests be paid through Amazon gift card. This scam presents a double whammy. Victims of the scam not only pay the scammer for services they don't need, but by providing remote access to their computers, they enable the scammer to install a wide variety of malware that can lead to identity theft and further scams. Tips: even if your caller ID indicates that the call is coming from Apple, your caller ID can be manipulated easily through a technique called spoofing, by which the scammer can make your caller ID read whatever he or she wants it to. One way you can be sure if you receive such a call that it is a scam is that neither Apple nor any other tech company is going to call to inform you that there is child pornography on your computer. Also, Apple does not have a special investigations unit. Additionally, legitimate tech companies do not accept Amazon gift cards or any other form of gift card as payment for their services. As for enabling someone to have remote access to your computer, you should never do so unless you have absolutely confirmed that the remote access is legitimately warranted and the person to whom you are giving the remote access is also legitimate. If you are not a subscriber to Scamicide.com and would like to receive free daily emails with the scam of the day, all you need to do is go to the bottom of the initial page of Scamicide.com and insert your email address where it states sign up for this blog. And that'll wrap up that scam of the day. I'm Liam Gustios. Thank you for listening.
6: This is Bird Note. While many songbirds are accomplished soloists, some of the bird world's most impressive performances are actually duets. In North America, breeding pairs of Carolina wrens sing duets to strengthen their bond and defend territory. The male repeats a series of clear notes, accompanied by the female's steady trill. In Ecuador, plain-tailed wrens blend their voices so perfectly that it sounds to our human ears as if just one bird were singing. Wrens aren't the only birds that sing as power couples. In this duet of oriole warblers from Senegal, the female keeps time with a rising series of staccato notes as the male whistles along. In Central America, pairs of male long-tailed manakins team up to woo prospective females with song and dance. Researchers have estimated that the dynamic duo may perform their Toledo song up to 5,000 times in one day. An impressive vocal feat indeed. For Bird Note, I'm Michael Stein.
7: Hi, this is Johanna with the YLE, your local epidemiologist. Can we eliminate cervical cancer? A whole lot of hope and some work by Caitlin Jatalina and David Higgins, posted June 24th, 2026. Cancer finds all of us. A name or an experience has probably already popped into your mind. It's the second leading cause of death in the United States, and progress feels like it's coming in inches. But what if we could eliminate one cancer? After 40 years of slow progress, it's starting to happen with cervical cancer. It could become the first cancer we drive from a major public health threat down to something rare, what the WHO calls elimination, fewer than 4 cases per 100,000 women. Last week, the world got the news that between 2020 and 2024, researchers could not find one woman aged

0: This broadcast service is provided by Valley iRadio. The material being read is the copyright property of the publications being read. Access to this program is solely for persons who cannot read the original printed version due to a visual impairment or other disability. By continuing to listen, you confirm that you have such a condition.
1: Decades in order to measure the vaccine's impact on cancer. But the lack of a trial to demonstrate a direct effect on mortality led to doubt, falsehoods, and rumors among some. Now the evidence is in. The HPV vaccine prevents mortality. And thankfully, we didn't delay a placebo group all these years, as it would have resulted in millions of preventable deaths worldwide. 2. This virus hands us a winnable fight. Most cancers are caused by a tangle of genes, environment, age, and bad luck. Cervical cancer is the rare exception because nearly all cases, 99%, trace back to one thing, persistent infection with high-risk strains of HPV. That single-cause structure is what makes elimination thinkable at all. Block the virus and you block the cancer, years before it could ever start. And because HPV is so common, roughly 80% of unvaccinated people will catch it at some point. Vaccinating an entire generation also starves the virus of hosts, protecting even people who weren't vaccinated. 3. Evidence holds up from every angle. A claim this big has to survive every challenge. This one does. 1. Increased survival is from screening rather than the vaccine. Screening does save lives. However, in 2004, England raised the routine screening age by 5 years, from age 20 to age 25, thereby reducing screening among young women. The study found 0 deaths anyway. 2. It's a statistical fluke. There truly were 0 cases of cervical cancer in this group, but researchers noted not to expect 0 cases every year because of statistical uncertainty. Regardless, the worst case scenario is an 85% reduction in mortality. The vaccine's impact is not a statistical fluke. 3. It's just less sex. If changes in sexual behavior could explain away these findings, and it were true, people were having less sex, one would expect that other sexually transmitted infections would also be disappearing. However, as the researchers point out, England at this time saw only modest changes in other STIs in this exact age group. 4. One dose may be all it takes. For years, the vaccine was given in 2 or 3 doses, but mounting evidence, now spanning trials and long-term follow-up across multiple countries, shows that a single dose provides protection comparable to multi-dose schedules for cervical cancer. For other HPV-related cancers, maybe, but we need more data. The evidence is so compelling that WHO has now endorsed single-dose schedules, partly for these reasons, and several other countries have switched. The hardest part of HPV vaccination has been getting adolescents, especially in the countries that bear most of the cervical cancer burden, to come back for repeat visits. A one-shot schedule with comparable effectiveness eases access and makes eliminating cervical cancer a real possibility for many countries. 5. What we've seen is a fraction of what's coming. This study modeled that about 23 deaths should have occurred in that youngest group. And across all young women, the program has already prevented close to 200 cervical cancer deaths in England. This seems small, but what we are seeing is the leading edge of a

0: wave that builds for decades. Cervical cancer rarely strikes women in their early 20s. The disease takes decades to develop and normally peaks in a woman in her 30s, 40s, and 50s. This is also bigger than cervical cancer. HPV drives cancers of the throat, anus, and elsewhere, and HPV-related throat cancers are rising, particularly in men. That's why vaccination now includes boys, too. The fact that one virus causes nearly all cases of cervical cancer is exactly what makes it so beatable. Now comes the hard part. Equally important to celebrating progress is realizing that the hard work is not done. Having a vaccine does not mean everyone gets vaccinated. England reached this milestone on roughly 90% uptake. As of 2024, 79% of adolescent girls and 77% of boys in the United States have received at least one dose. This seems high. It is high, but those numbers hide enormous gaps. For example, adolescent girls with at least one dose range from 85% in Massachusetts to 57% in Mississippi. Adolescents living in rural areas, uninsured children, and those from lower income families are all vaccinated at significantly lower rates. The HPV vaccine can only eliminate cancer for these individuals if it reaches them. Vaccine hesitancy is rising and the policy environment is unstable. Communities with the lowest vaccination rates often have the least access to professionals who build confidence to vaccinate and catch cervical cancer early. This is a problem that compounds without action. If you are a parent or have kids or adolescents in your life, ask about the HPV vaccine. If you work in healthcare, remember your recommendation remains the most important predictor of vaccine acceptance. And if you live in a community with low uptake, advocate for better access. Talk to your leaders and policymakers to ensure everyone has the opportunity to be vaccinated. Bottom line, cancer finds everyone, whether directly or through a loved one. But now, for cervical cancer, it doesn't have to. This is a huge win for women's health with extraordinary potential. But it still comes down to us. Love, the YLE, and DH. This has been Johanna with the YLE. Thanks for listening. Take care.
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4: 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Sunny D, $2.99, two for $5 on Tropicana 8 or Welch's Juice, $5.99 when you buy two Pepsi Mini 10-packs, $5.49 for Powerade 8-packs, two for $6 on Arizona Iced Tea or Juice, buy two, get one free on Pepsi 6-packs, $10.99 for Gatorade 18-packs, two for $5 when you buy two Crystal Light drink mixes. 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Betty Crocker Suddenly Pasta Salad, two for $4, Mozzetta Peppers, two for $5, Bush's Baked Beans, two for $6, Chick-fil-A Sauce, $3.69. $2.99 for Sweet Baby Ray's Sauce or Marinade, 50 cents off, Boar's Head Deli Mustard, Kikkoman Low Sodium Soy Sauce, $2.99. 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Finally, over in the bakery, you can get some premium iced sliced cake at $1 off, or a freshly prepared strawberry shortcake, 7-inch cake, for $10. Once again, we thank you for listening to Valley Eye Radio's Weekly Shopping Circular. I've been Nicholas. Happy shopping, everybody.
5: I'm Linda. I'll be reading a magazine article from Time Magazine, February 9th, 2026 issue, Five Doctor-Approved Ways to Use AI for Health Information by Angela Haupt. Last summer, Lance Johnson woke up in the middle of the night with excruciating pain in his lower right side. He initially blamed it on the pizza and ice cream he had enjoyed the night before, but 5 sleepless hours later, the 17-year-old from Phoenix was still suffering, so he decided to consult the nearest expert, ChatGPT. I described what I'd eaten the night before and where the pain was, and I was like, "Do you think it's just my stomach?" And then it said that it sounded like it was appendicitis based on how long it was lasting and where it was. Johnson says I kept asking it more questions like, could it be anything else? And it said, based on what you describe, you should get it checked out. Johnson followed the bot's advice, and sure enough, the doctors at the emergency room soon said that he did in fact have appendicitis and needed immediate surgery. When he told them he had suspected as much because of ChatGPT's insights, I think they were kind of surprised that it would answer something like that, that it would diagnose me from before they did, Johnson says. I didn't know anything about appendicitis before. I didn't even know it was in the bottom right. Similar scenarios are playing out across the country as AI tools usurp Dr. Google. That usage will likely continue to grow. In January, OpenAI announced a new feature called ChatGPT Health, a hub where people can upload their medical records, including lab results, visit summaries, and clinical histories. While there are potential risks, like privacy concerns or receiving inaccurate, outdated, or generic information, some doctors say AI platforms can be helpful if you know how to use them the right way. We ask providers to share the smartest ways patients can use AI platforms. 1. Plug in lots of details. Dr. Colin Bannis suggests querying large language models, LLMs, like this. I'm a 48-year-old male who's completed X level of education, and I need to understand what this diagnosis is and what potential treatment options might be. The bot will give you good answers in a comprehensible way, says Bannis, chief medical officer of Dr. First, a healthcare technology company. The more details and context you provide the tool, the better equipped it will be to dispense information that's actually pertinent. 2. Ask unbiased questions. Instead of asking an LLM like ChatGPT or Claude why chemotherapy is preferred over immunotherapy for a certain type of cancer, for example, ask the tool whether chemotherapy or immunotherapy is preferred, and to explain the pros and cons of each. AI tools aren't foolproof, says Dr. Adil Khan, an assistant professor of medicine and public health at the University of Texas Southwestern Medical Center. How it's framed makes a difference. 3. Let it help you decode medical jargon. If you're stumped by an oncologist's repeated use of the word grade, ask the LLM what it means, and within seconds, you'll have a brief, easy-to-understand explanation. AI tools are really good at breaking down doctor speak, Bannis says. 4. Use it to prepare for doctor's appointments. Tools like ChatGPT can help you formulate better questions to take to your doctor. Patients use it to prepare for their visits ahead of time, Bannis says. They'll say, here are my symptoms. What are some questions I should ask my doctor? If you find the questions useful, Bannis recommends writing them down or taking screenshots you can show your doctor. 5. Use it to brainstorm lifestyle changes. Some people use AI tools for meal plan suggestions, exercise plans, or tips on products that might soothe a skin condition. Those uses exemplify the positive potential of AI tools. Information is power, says Laura Sparkman, a longtime registered nurse who's now a clinical strategist at Relias, a healthcare tech and education company. Patients have these tools at their fingertips, and they're going to lead to a shift in conversations.
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7: Hello, this is Janine reading from the Chicopee Holyoke Herald with news from Chicopee, Granby, Holyoke, and South Hadley, dated June 25, 2026. Holyoke bans future data center projects by Tyler Garnett. Future data centers are banned in the city of Holyoke after the city council voted 9-4 in favor of a zoning ordinance amendment during its council meeting on June 16th. The conversation around data centers has run rampant throughout the city of Holyoke over the past couple of weeks, but especially on June 11th and 16th, when the Holyoke City Council Ordinance Subcommittee and full City Council discussed a proposed definition and zone change at their respective meetings. The conversation began when a proposed data center at the former Hamden Paper Complex on Water Street sparked debate after the City Council discussed a zoning amendment to ban the facilities during its June 2nd meeting. The original zoning ordinance amendment order was filed on January 20th, and the first public hearing took place on February 4th. The second and final public hearing took place and eventually closed on April 14th. It was then voted out of committee and sent to the full council for a vote, which happened on June 2nd. The data center proposal on Water Street was expected to use about 20 megawatts of power, which is enough to supply thousands of homes. Mayor Joshua Garcia also stated that it is believed that the proposed $200 million private investment would have generated $2 million plus annually in real property taxes. It would also have put a long vacant property back on the tax rolls and help improve a section of Water Street that is blighted, Garcia argued. The project, however, will no longer continue after this council vote. After a lengthy debate on June 2nd, the zone change amendment was voted to be sent back to the City Council Ordinance Subcommittee. Before the June 11th Ordinance Subcommittee meeting, Holyoke residents and community advocates gathered outside City Hall to voice their opposition to the data center development on Water Street. Following the outdoor demonstration, residents attended the Ordinance Subcommittee meeting to show their support for a data center project ban. Holyoke resident Susan Van Pelt voiced her opposition to data centers in a statement. Around the country, we've seen data center developers claim one thing and deliver something else. They're using huge amounts of electricity and water while generating pollution in the form of noise, heat, and chemicals, Van Pelt stated. After over 2 hours of discussion, the subcommittee passed a motion to move the ban language forward that defines a data center, strikes out language from the definition for warehouse that currently allows data centers, and prohibits data centers in the table of uses in the city. The subcommittee also discussed language included in the original amendment to enact a 2-year moratorium on the application for building new data centers defined in Section 2.0 of the Holyoke zoning ordinances. The motion failed 3-2, but was still presented to the City Council on June 16th. City Councilor Linda Vakin argued that the moratorium language that was provided by the chair was never requested by the subcommittee or seen by the subcommittee until a couple of hours before the meeting, which violates the city's rules, she argued. According to the new amendment, a data center is now considered a building or series of buildings that houses and supports the high-performance servers, storage systems, networking equipment, and related computing infrastructure and equipment necessary for storing, processing, and distributing data and applications. The definition for warehouse previously stated a building used primarily for the storage of goods and materials for distribution but not for sale on the premises, including the storage of data and digital information. The new amendment removes including the storage of data and digital information. The amendment also changes section 4.3, table of principal uses, to add the word no in the chart, prohibiting the use of data centers in any zone in the city. Section 3 of the amended ordinance states that the Massachusetts Green High Performance Computing Center, which has operated in Holyoke since 2012, can continue as a permanent use up to 12 megawatts. During the June 16th City Council meeting, the City Council discussed the motion that the Holyoke Zoning Ordinance be amended to add a definition of data center as a use, and to clarify that this use is not allowable in any zoning district in the city. Multiple residents protested outside City Hall before the City Council meeting, before using the public comment portion of the meeting to express their concerns with data centers. Many people against the data centers argued that the centers will adversely affect the environment and residents, while supporters said a ban could hurt the city's economic development opportunities. City Council President Tessa Murphy Romboletti and City Councilor Meg McGraw-Smith filed an order to establish by ordinance a temporary ad hoc committee to study and provide an analysis about the potential impacts of commercial data center development in Holyoke. The committee, which would expire on June 30, 2027, would make recommendations to the City Council regarding potential zoning and permitting requirements. Based on the order, the committee would include one member from Holyoke Gas and Electric, Holyoke Water Works, or a member of the Water Commission, a member of the Massachusetts Green High Performing Computer Center, one member of the Planning Board, Conservation Commission, Office of Planning and Development, a community member or resident appointed by the City Council President, and a member of the City Council. The City Council approved sending the ad hoc committee proposal to the Ordinance Subcommittee for further discussion. Benjamin Marshall, co-managing director of Chestnut River Power and Infrastructure, responded via email to Reminder Publishing about Holyoke's recent data center ban approval and the company's proposed data center site on Water Street. We respect the City Council's decision and the residents who made their voices heard. This was a democratic process, and while we're disappointed in the outcome, we take it seriously. Our proposal for 100 Water Street was always a modest one, a roughly 20 megawatt facility reusing the long vacant hand and paper mills, powered by Holyoke's own clean hydroelectricity and designed to pay its own way without raising residents' rates, Marshall stated. We believe a project of that scale and design was very different from the large data centers driving national concern, and our hope was simply to put accurate information about this specific project in front of the community. We came to Holyoke because of its industrial heritage and its clean power, and we still believe in this city. Our door remains open if Holyoke ever wishes to continue the conversation. Molina fills Ward 7 seat on Holyoke School Committee by Tyler Garnett. Leticia Molina will join the Holyoke School Committee after the committee and City Council hosted a joint meeting on June 17th to finalize her appointment. Molina becomes the Ward 7 representative following the resignation of previous member Ellie Wilson, who announced in May that she was leaving the committee. Molina, who has worked as a nurse for the past 16 years, was chosen after the committee interviewed multiple candidates. This career has taught me how to listen, how to advocate, how to work collaboratively, and how to make thoughtful decisions while keeping the needs of others at the center, Molina said. It's also given me a look inside the lives of individuals with a range of socioeconomic complexities. Molina talked about how her lived experience can help with the Holyoke Public Schools. I come before you not as a politician or someone who knows remotely the beginnings of serving on that sector, but as a lifelong Holyoke resident, a nurse, a mother, and someone who deeply believes in the potential of every child in our city, Molina said. Molina also has two kids, including one starting kindergarten in the fall. She stated, like every parent, I want my child to receive an education that is safe, supportive, and prepares them for a successful future. But my interest in serving goes beyond my own family. I care deeply about all of Holyoke's children and families. Molina also shared that she was raised in Holyoke and lived in every ward growing up because of challenges with finding a permanent home. She talked about how her upbringing yielded valuable experiences that can help families in Holyoke who face similar struggles. I understand many of the challenges our students face because I live them myself. I grew up in poverty and experienced firsthand the barriers that many families in our district continue to navigate today. I know what it feels like when resources are limited, opportunities seem out of reach, and when a strong school system can make all the difference in a child's life, Molina stated. I've seen Holyoke from many different perspectives. I understand that while our neighborhoods may have different strengths and different challenges, families across Holyoke share the same hopes for their children: a quality education, caring teachers, and opportunities to succeed. As a school committee member, Molina said she would approach every decision with a simple question: how does this impact students and their families? Molina said she believes in supporting the city's educators, strengthening communication with families, ensuring accountability, and making decisions that are rooted in equity and opportunity for all students. She stated that although she does not have a traditional political background, she will still bring real-world experience in advocating for people, a deep understanding of Holyoke, and a commitment to public service. The district already has hundreds of educators to offer professional expertise and feedback. My value lies everywhere as a parent, advocate, and direct recipient of the work, the changes and challenges that lie ahead as we propel ourselves forward out of receivership and back to local control, Molina said. One of the biggest challenges Molina said she is looking forward to tackling is the disconnection she feels between the school and the home. She talked about her time in Holyoke Public Schools, stating, I feel like I really needed help and guidance from people and support, and I was smart enough to put up a barrier and walls so that not a lot of people know what I was going through. I would say having more of a connection between the students, the families, and the school could really set our kids for success a little bit better. Molina was sworn in after the meeting and will serve until the term is up in 2028. The seat will then be filled by the voters during a regular election. Mayor Joshua Garcia said in a statement on Facebook, congratulations, Leticia Molina, on your recent appointment to represent Ward 7 on the school committee for the Holyoke Public Schools. Looking forward to working with you. Convenience store in Holyoke transforms into new housing by Tyler Garnett. A former Holyoke convenience store that has sat vacant may soon become an apartment, offering a new housing opportunity in the city. Architecture EL announced its partnership with Valley Opportunity Council on the adaptive reuse of a former neighborhood convenience store in Holyoke at 865 Hamden Street, transforming the long vacant commercial space into a new residential apartment. Architecture EL is a Massachusetts-based architecture and design firm specializing in multifamily housing, commercial design, community development, and adaptive reuse projects. The firm works with public agencies, nonprofit organizations, and private clients to create functional, sustainable, and enduring buildings. According to the organization, the project represents another step forward in addressing housing needs while revitalizing underutilized properties throughout the city. The redevelopment reflects a growing commitment by local organizations to create innovative housing solutions in Holyoke, where demand for quality, affordable housing continues to rise, the organization says. Valley Opportunity Council, a longstanding community action agency dedicated to expanding opportunities and improving quality of life throughout Greater Hampden County, has a history of supporting housing initiatives and neighborhood investment through housing, education, workforce development, energy assistance, and family support programs. Volk says it is dedicated to helping low and moderate income residents achieve greater independence and a higher quality of life. Construction is expected to begin following final approvals, with the completed apartment providing a new residential opportunity in one of Holyoke's established neighborhoods. The project will look to preserve neighborhood character while creating a new home for a resident in the community. Neither organization had an exact timeline for when construction will finish. Although preliminary plans have been discussed for the project, Volk Executive Director Steve Huntley said they are only in the evaluation stage and there are no exact plans yet for the site. He added that they are still looking at what is required for zoning and other requirements for the conversion before moving forward with getting bids for the project. Architecture EL Principal Architect Kevin Rothstyle-Shea talked about the partnership with Volk and the benefits of transforming the vacant property in a statement. This project demonstrates how creative thinking and strong community partnerships can turn underutilized properties into meaningful housing opportunities, Rothstyle-Shea said. Every housing unit matters, and we are excited to help bring a vacant neighborhood property back to life in a way that benefits Holyoke residents. If completed, the project adds to Architecture EL's growing portfolio of work throughout Holyoke. The firm has played a role in numerous public and community-focused projects across the city, including work for the Holyoke Housing Authority, the City of Holyoke, Holyoke Public Schools, and other local institutions. Recent projects have included historic renovations, building upgrades, roof replacements, HVAC improvements, and other investments. Adaptive reuse projects such as this one have become one strategy for communities seeking to address housing shortages while breathing new life into older buildings. Chicopee City Council appropriates funds to provide tax relief, by Tyler Garnett. Several days after Mayor John Viu submitted his recommended fiscal year 2027 budget, the City Council unanimously approved a pair of mayor's orders, including one that provides relief to Chicopee taxpayers during its June 16th meeting. One of the orders approved by the council includes $3 million for the reduction of the fiscal year 2027 tax levy from the city's undesignated fund balance free cash account. Viu, who acknowledged that other surrounding communities are struggling in their budget seasons, said that the $3 million in free cash will alleviate some of the burdens on Chicopee taxpayers. In his remarks to the council, he gave a shout out to his finance team, which meets almost every 2 weeks to talk about the finances of Chicopee. The great news is that we're able to take free cash and use that as tax relief. In other communities right now, they're suffering, looking for Proposition 2.5 overrides, and we're looking to reduce our taxes, VU stated. People are having a hard time right now making ends meet with inflation, shrinkflation, all your bills are going up, expenses are high, and I couldn't see a better way than contributing towards tax relief.

0: This broadcast service is provided by Valley iRadio. The material being read is the copyright property of the publications being read. Access to this program is solely for persons who cannot read the original printed version due to a visual impairment or other disability. By continuing to listen, you confirm that you have such a condition.
1: For their budget hearing before voting on the fiscal year 27 operating budget. View shared that the city is once again able to propose this allocation because of where the city currently is financially. I can assure you, I've gone through every single line in the budget with every department head, and I expect you'd be doing the same and looking at creative ways of saving money in our community. But I can share that we're in a fiscally responsible position to be able to do this year again. And I want to continue to take that burden off our taxpayers, Vio said. The other order approved by the council moves $1 million of free cash to the other post-employment benefits trust fund account to invest in future benefits of employees. Vio explained the OPEB is an unfunded liability and said the state has asked municipalities to fund that liability and the retirement of others. As the city moves closer to being fully funded in our retirement, the next goal is to get fully funded in moving forward with the other post-employee benefits, which means for our retirees looking at their health insurance, their dental insurance, it's anything other than the actual retirement that has been contributed to over the years, Vio stated. Vio also explained why the city should start investing free cash into this account, especially because the unused free cash expires on June 30th and is put in the general fund. When you look at the OPEB account, we really need to start investing more into it, and it's best for us, Vio explained. Of course, it's mandated by the state, and also the goal is it enhances our bond rating capacity. We get better bond rates, so our goal is to start focusing on OPEB. Matthew Cross outlines vision as new fire chief for Chicopee by Tyler Garnett. For the first time since 2019, Chicopee will have a new fire chief, after former Deputy Fire Chief Matthew Cross was sworn into the position on June 16th. The ceremony commenced after former Chief Daniel Stamborski announced plans to retire from the Chicopee Fire Department following 29 years with the city, almost seven of which were as chief. Cross, meanwhile, is a lifelong Chicopee resident who joined the Chicopee Fire Department in 1996 and have served the community for over three decades, rising through the ranks as lieutenant, captain, and deputy chief since 2015. Most recently, he earned the highest overall score in the Civil Service Assessment Center process. Cross stressed the importance of honoring the department's traditions, embracing the future, and continuing to provide the highest level of service to Chicopee residents. I am ready to work hard every single day, lead with integrity, and serve this department to the very best of my ability, Cross said. It is the honor of a lifetime to serve as the fire chief of the Chicopee Fire Department. I am proud to serve the great department, great city, and to stand beside all of you. He also stated that he wants to lead the department with fairness, consistency, transparency, and respect. At the heart of everything we do are the residents of Chicopee, who trust us during the most difficult moments of their lives, Cross shared. This trust is something we will continue to earn every day. As we move forward, we will never lose sight of the traditions and values that have made this department what it is today. Cross is a graduate of the Department of Fire Services Chief Fire Officer Management Program and has an associate degree in fire science. He has served on the Massachusetts Department of Fire Services Hazardous Materials Response Team for

0: 17 years and currently serves as technical support and truck manager. He is also an instructor at the Massachusetts Firefighting Academy. Cross said these experiences, along with the outstanding colleagues he works with, reinforce the importance of professionalism, preparation, and clear thinking while under pressure. Looking ahead, Cross acknowledged that the fire service is changing with new challenges every day, including an increased call volume, staffing shortages, and recruitment hurdles. There is nobody I would rather face these challenges with than the dedicated individuals in this room today, Cross stated. As fire chief, I believe our success will depend upon taking care of our people, embracing innovation, and remaining focused on our mission. Now, in his new leadership role, Cross said his priorities include placing the safety and well-being of the firefighters in Chicopee at the center of every decision, modernizing training and recruitment efforts to attract, develop, and retain the best talent, and continuing to build strong partnerships with city departments, state agencies, and the community. Throughout his career, Cross has demonstrated leadership and dedication according to the city. During the height of the COVID-19 pandemic, he served as the department's executive officer for more than 2 years, helping guide and support the department through unprecedented challenges. He has also secured more than $1.8 million in state and federal grant funding to support the department and its mission. In addition to his service in the fire department, Cross is an active volunteer with the Food Bank of Western Massachusetts, helping address food insecurity in multiple communities. Stamborski talked to Reminder Publishing about Cross before his promotion. "He certainly earned it. He's an outstanding man, good dad, good person, we're good friends," Stamborski said. "He's got more time on the job than I do. He's got 30 years of experience right now, and he's well qualified to serve the city." Viu said he interviewed a lot of great candidates, but decided Cross was the right person to lead the department. "The challenges we face as a community are real. They're genuine, and it requires a proven leader," Viu said. "I'll share that it's a tough decision to pick when you have wonderful, amazing, qualified, capable people in leadership roles. So I'm grateful for that as well. As deputy chief, Cross is doing an amazing job. I can tell by just the amount of people who are in this room or who are here today to celebrate and are here to witness that Deputy Chief Matthew Cross is the right decision. I'm excited for the direction the fire department is heading in." A sweet reminder is pick your own strawberries at Dickinson Farm. Thank you for listening to the Chicopee Holyoke Herald at Valley Eye Radio.
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2: Hi, everybody. This is Bobby Zajac from Valley Eye Radio, and today we're reading from the June 26th, 2026 edition of the Chicopee Register! Our top story, Chicopee marks Juneteenth in flag raising, by Kristen Rivers. Residents, community members, local elected officials, and more gathered outside City Hall on June 17th to mark Juneteenth in a flag raising ceremony. Mayor John View noted that we recognize Juneteenth not only as a historical milestone, but also as a reminder that freedom, equality, must continually be protected and strengthened in every generation. Juneteenth, View added, tells a unique American story of perseverance, hope, and determination of people who never stopped believing in their own dignity and humanity. Juneteenth is also about education. It's about learning about our shared history. We become better equipped to build and understand empathy and unity within our community when we do that. So while we celebrate progress, we also recognize the work of creating opportunity and fairness for all people as it continues, View said. Superintendent Dr. Marcus Ware noted that about 50% of students are students of color. We have to recognize the history that has come before us, and one of the things I request as your superintendent is that I believe in teaching history so that we can be aware of our history so we do not fall victim to repeat history. And so when I stand here today and say that I'm a proud superintendent of the city of Chicopee, I mean it, and it's one of those things where I have to recognize the times that we're in the world, but I still remain very optimistic about who we are, how we accept each other's culture, and how we don't need to tolerate, but accept each other's people, Ware said. Ward 1 City Councilor Abigail Arriaga shared that when having a Friday or Monday off, she would say, "It's not just a day off. Remember why we get the day off. Remember our history and why some people get the day off and some people have to work. Thank people while they're working too," Arriaga said. "Remember the history behind why we're here. Let's not repeat history. Let's be kind to each other, no matter what walk of life we're from. Make today better. Make tomorrow better. We're all here. We're all going through something." Ward 2 City Councilor Shane Brooks noted what is unique to Chicopee is its diversity and being a gateway city. "A gateway city brings so much promise to our future growth and the development of the young people, as Dr. Ware alluded to, who hopefully will choose to stay here, raise their families in Chicopee, contribute to the vitality of our society, and really bring awareness to our differences in culture, ideologies, but yet come together under one strong front to represent Chicopee as proud Chicopeans," as the mayor would say, "because we're all here for one another, and in order to move the city forward, we have to work in one united front, regardless of the cause," Brooks said. Ayanna Crawford, founder and president of the Kwanzaa Collective, brought in Marvin Carr, CEO of The Kidney Advocate, and Chicopee Cultural Council member Wilhelmina Humphreys to recognize two community members for their impacts on the city. The first honoree was Takiala for his commitment to family, service, and community through his time at the Connecticut House of Corrections, the Springfield Fire Department, and an EMT in West Springfield. Also for saving the life of a 6-year-old girl who was choking, volunteering with the American Red Cross teaching CPR and first aid, and serving as an original member of the Men of Color Health Awareness. Ala was a resident for 30 years, with 20 of those years in Chicopee Center. The second honoree was Timothy Woolridge, who served 6 years in the U.S. Navy and attained the rank of E4, and worked with the Springfield Water Department, the Department of Public Works, and the U.S. Postal Service. He retired in 2005 after serving the residents of Springfield and now resides in Chicopee. He was recognized for his military service, professional achievement, and many years of dedicated public service. Crawford also hopes to grow the Juneteenth committee and celebration. "So the goal is for next year in the city of Chicopee, we have a wonderful event that the community will be able to attend and participate in, and we are collaborating with the Cultural Council, and they will be leading that charge for next year," Crawford said. Our second front page story, dismissal of CHS principal sparks community outrage. Gina Fasoli-Figueroa's termination has not been well received, by Dalton Zabierski. An administrator's dismissal by Chicopee Public Schools Superintendent Dr. Marcus Ware last month has sparked outrage across the teaching community. Chicopee High School principal Gina Fasoli-Figueroa's employment with the school district will be terminated on June 30th, according to documents submitted to the Chicopee Register. However, Fasoli-Figueroa has since left the district. Sean Mackin, the school's athletic director, became interim principal after her departure. The exact date of that transition was not made public. A replacement has yet to be named, and the school district has not outlined a process or timeline. Figueroa was informed by Ware in early May that she would be let go after 2 years in the role due to her alleged ineffective leadership. Ware told Figueroa that she didn't facilitate a positive environment and instead created a toxic atmosphere at the high school. She was also accused of practicing favoritism and communicating poorly. The superintendent further noted that he addressed these issues with Figueroa several times. Ware said Figueroa consistently avoided tough conversations and lacked adequate leadership. He does not believe she improved in these areas over the past 2 years. Ware also criticized Figueroa's management of school operations and divulged that she had been placed on administrative leave in late 2024 after improperly handling an employee misconduct investigation. Upon receiving the communication from Ware last month, Figueroa was given 15 days to appeal his decision to terminate her. It is unclear if Figueroa appealed the decision, and a Chicopee Public Schools spokesperson for Ware declined to comment on this development on Wednesday. Regardless, Ware's choice to let Figueroa go has come under heavy fire, primarily from staff members who worked alongside her at Chicopee High School. During the public speaking portion of the June 17th school committee meeting, numerous employees voiced concerns. Michelle LaFond, a physical education and health teacher at Chicopee High School, respectfully asked the school committee to investigate the circumstances under which Figueroa was dismissed. She said Ware spoke to the staff at the high school after making the decision, but his visit only left those who work in the building more confused. LaFond pointed out that since Figueroa entered the position in 2024, the high school's culture has blossomed, as more students have attended class and less students have gotten in trouble. Now, LaFond says things are going downhill. Since she has left, things are quickly falling apart. Many rules are no longer followed because we feel like, you know, we're not sure what exactly the rules are anymore, LaFond said. She added that Figueroa created a culture and climate that was so welcoming and stable. Under Figueroa's watch, LaFond observed that students felt more secure and weren't left wondering what would happen on a day-to-day basis. They know what their rules are, they know what their expectations are, and if we don't meet them, there are very clear rules and regulations as to what was supposed to happen, LaFond said. This was the easiest year I've ever had teaching. All I had to do was my job. LaFond said she will miss Figueroa's clear and consistent communication as well as her upbeat approach to educating. I personally am devastated by her removal, and know that many, many staff feel the same, LaFond said. I would respectfully ask that we look into the real reasoning for her termination, and then also what is the plan going forward as far as, you know, her job hasn't been posted. We're a little bit uneasy as a staff as far as what's going to happen next year. Thomas Kerner, a paraprofessional at Chicopee High School, said that he and his colleagues already greatly missed the administrative and supervisory expertise that Figueroa brought to the building. He admitted he was ready to leave the district after the 2023-2024 school year, but that all changed when Figueroa was put in charge. 1 week into the 2024-2025 school year, I was happy that I returned to Chicopee High. Behavioral expectations were clear and enforced, Kerner said. Hallways were quiet during instruction times, and there were no interruptions by students from other classes entering classrooms uninvited to chat with their friends, as had prevailed the prior year. Also, cell phone use by students during class time dropped precipitately. Kerner emphasized that Figueroa always had time to listen to her staff members, whether it was in a private meeting or a public setting. He also said she made administrative efforts to support a healthy work environment for staff. If Kerner gets another opportunity to work with Figueroa, he won't hesitate to take it. If Ms. Fasoli accepts administrative position in the area, I will be the first to apply for employment at her school, Kerner said. Benjamin Eisen, president of the Chicopee Education Association, issued a public statement last month shortly after Figueroa learned she would be terminated. He described Figueroa as an enthusiastic and passionate administrator who addressed various issues at the high school, including low staff morale, chronic disruptions in the hallways, and poor academic achievement. We needed a specific sort of leader to help turn the school around, and she was up for that challenge, Eisen said. Gina's greatest achievement in her tenure at Chicopee High School was revitalizing the culture of the school. Eisen stressed that Figueroa built a culture of support in the high school. Through shout-outs, team-building activities, highlighting wins, and more, she was able to help cultivate a sense of belonging for many staff members, Eisen said. She often provided staff members with a sense of support, whether through personal conversations with individual members or through her words and actions at faculty meetings. Eisen complimented Figueroa's ability to uplift students and staff members, helping them excel in their daily tasks. She was always able to put a positive spin on events toward the goal of improving the culture of the school, he said. Eisen acknowledged that Figueroa is not an expert at all aspects of running a school, but said that she was showing growth after putting in countless hours of work to improve. Even when Eisen did not see eye to eye with Figueroa, he said they still had a strong working relationship and were always able to put students first. He is certainly disappointed to see her let go. Gina Fasoli Figueroa would still make a fantastic administrator in your institution, Eisen concluded. From her innate ability to rally staff towards a common goal to her willingness to grow and learn systems that are already in practice, she is a strong leader, and I have faith that she will excel in almost any situation. Our third front page story, Cross sworn in as new CFD chief by Kristen Rivers. Deputy Fire Chief Matthew Cross was sworn in as the new fire chief on June 16th. He will succeed former Fire Chief Daniel Stamborski, who retired on June 16th after 29 years of service. Cross is a lifelong Chicopee resident and joined the fire department in 1996, dedicating more than three decades to serving the community. Mayor John View expressed excitement for Cross. "I'm excited for the direction that the fire department's headed in. I'm committed, and I think that former Chief Stamborski has been the biggest advocate that I've ever seen in making sure our firefighters, our first responders, whether it be ELS, have the tools they need to protect themselves and protect this community," View said. "As a strong advocate, I know that the next chief who's standing to my right will be that, an advocate for the people who are in this room. It is a true brotherhood. I've witnessed it over the past 7 years. There's something really special to be a part of. It's more than a job. It's a career. It's a lifestyle. And it's prominent here in Chicopee that it's about camaraderie, and you need a leader that's going to continue that, who's going to serve, who's also going to take the initiative to ensure that the fire department keeps moving in the right direction." City Clerk Keith Rattell then had Cross take the oath, officially swearing him in as the new fire chief. Cross was then joined by his wife and daughters for the pinning. In his remarks, Cross shared that when he joined the CFD as a recruit firefighter, "I never imagined that one day I would be standing before you as the fire chief," calling it a tremendous honor. "Chicopee is my home, and I'm deeply humbled by the trust placed in me. First, I want to thank my family. Mom, thank you for always supporting me and being there. To my wife Diane and my daughters Angelina and Laura, this career has required long nights, missed holidays, and countless hours of study. None of this would have been possible without your love, patience, and unwavering support," Cross said. He then thanked View for placing his trust in me and for his continued commitment to public safety, the City Council's ongoing support of the fire department, and everyone else who has placed their confidence in me. "I do not take this responsibility lightly," Cross said. Cross also thanked Stamborski for his service, including his 7 years as fire chief. "Dan, you have left this department stronger, and you have been a mentor and a friend," Cross said. "I wish you a long, happy, and healthy retirement." For the current and former members of the fire department, he said this: "Everything I know about leadership, service, and teamwork, I learned working alongside you. Thank you for that," Cross said. "I've also had the privilege of serving for 17 years as the Massachusetts Department of Fire Services Hazardous Materials Team and as instructor at the Massachusetts Firefighting Academy. Those experiences, along with the outstanding colleagues I work with, reinforce the importance of professionalism, preparation, and clear thinking under pressure." After recognizing the administrative personnel and D Group, Cross said, "At the heart of everything we do are the residents of Chicopee who trust us during the most difficult moments of their lives. This trust is something we will continue to earn every day. As we move forward, we will never lose sight of the traditions and values that have made this department what it is today. As we look ahead, we must also acknowledge that the fire service is changing. We face new challenges every day, increasing call volumes, staffing shortages, and recruitment hurdles," Cross said. "But there is nobody I would rather face these challenges with than the dedicated individuals in this room today. As fire chief, I believe our success will depend upon taking care of our people, embracing innovation, and remaining focused on our mission. His priorities will be placing the safety and well-being of the firefighters and community at the center of every decision, modernizing training and recruitment efforts so we can attract, develop, and retain the best talent, continuing to build strong partnerships with city departments, state agencies, and communities to reduce risk and enhance our emergency response, and leading the department with fairness, consistency, transparency, and respect. Every day, the members of this department answer the call to protect lives, property, and the safety of our community. That mission will continue to guide every decision we make, and I am ready to work hard every single day, lead with integrity, and serve this department to the very best of my ability, Cross said. It is the honor of a lifetime to serve as the fire chief in the Chicopee Fire Department. I am proud to serve this great department, great city, and to stand beside all of you. Cross later shared he was very excited about his new role and overwhelmed by the community support for him and the fire department. He credited everybody he's worked with, former and current, for where he is today and looks forward to leading the men and women in red. Us on the fire department, we are very close. We're a tight-knit unit, and just showing that today by having all the people show up on a beautiful day outside. Everybody's busy, everybody has jobs, everybody has a lot going on, and for these members of our department and former fire chiefs, former police chiefs to show up, taking times out of their busy lives, it just means everything to me, Cross said. He added that what makes the CFD special is we are true professionals sharing this message. Let the residents know our fire department, they are in good hands. We will come when they call, and we will do whatever we can to help them in any way they need, Cross said. Our fourth front page story, River Mills Holds Father's Day Breakfast by Benny Padilla. The Senior Center hosted a Father's Day breakfast to commemorate all dads and their families coming together on June 18th. The cafeteria of the center also sported red, white, and blue decorations in preparation for July 4th, the 250th anniversary of America's independence, and what the center's program coordinator Casey Conroy calls the History of America Summer. Each of the tables had beautiful patriotic mason jars with ribbons, faux flowers, and sparkling stars. The cafeteria also had American flag and presidential garlands lining the walls, with striped bunting flags hanging from the ceiling. For breakfast, all the dads and their families were served unlimited coffee and orange juice, and were brought plates of eggs, toast, bacon, and more. The staff looked more than eager to serve the residents. Bonnie Gebby, whose own parents were once River Mills residents, volunteers 1 to 2 times a week. I like to pay back to the community. The staff are wonderful, and the meals are great, Gebby said when asked what made her volunteer. Gebby also recollected on her time volunteering for the busy Easter breakfast brunch back in April, and how much she enjoyed being a part of it. Michael McCann shared, "It feels very good and appreciated to be celebrated," further saying he looks forward to hearing from his children. Adalberto Colon said this, "The staff is good, the food is great. The staff always acknowledges us as one big happy family," Colon said. He went on to talk about his own experiences having done elder care earlier in his days, and how he enjoys being at the Senior Center, having come from Connecticut to be there. As the breakfast was wrapping up, the staff went around to give the dads a gift, a back scratcher with the writing, "We've got your back, Dad," on them. Conroy also came out from the kitchen to ask how everyone was enjoying breakfast, which was followed by applause from each table. Conroy later addressed the attendees, "Sending wishes to you all and your family, and a happy Father's Day this Sunday," Conroy said. The full house cheered with gratitude to the staff members on their way out of the cafeteria. After the event, Conroy talked about the importance of hosting Father's Day breakfast at the Senior Center, wanting to include the men more, and trying to celebrate dads and say thank you. The center has more events coming up similar to this event, such as their 250th anniversary barbecue they just hosted on June 25th. On July 1st at 1:30 p.m., they will have an Independence Day tea party in Abigail's Garden for $5, with topics surrounding plant life and how America's history is tied to it. Conroy also mentioned reenactments that will take place on both July 28th and August 18th to honor Paul Revere and John Hancock. Concerts, trivia, and arts and crafts events will also take place at the center, alongside the upcoming Old Sturbridge Village trip on August 12th. Residents are encouraged to stay updated for all other events and schedule through the River Mills Senior Center newsletter. And our final front page story, City Council shoots down request for another meeting on battery storage facility. New battery storage facility on Meadow Street will start operating in July, by Dalton Zabierski. When Ward 9 Councilor Mary Beth Costello proposed holding a public meeting to discuss battery storage facilities in Chicopee during last Tuesday's City Council meeting, her request was met with thorough opposition. Even Costello voted against the item after it was made clear that the board did not support it. Next month, a battery storage facility will begin operating on Meadow Street. Recently, a public meeting was held to discuss the project. During the June 16th City Council meeting, Costello introduced the conversation by noting its relevance. There has been discussion in regard to the battery storage facilities, and it has been recommended by several people that maybe we can have a public hearing in a subcommittee to discuss the application process and any changes that would be coming down in regard to the laws pertaining to the battery storage application process, Costello said. Costello noted that it would be great to have members of the city's fire department and health department in attendance if a future subcommittee meeting could be scheduled. She also wanted to hear from the vendor operating the battery storage facility. The proposal was met almost immediately with resistance. Ward 7 Councilor Bill Corshane led the charge. We can't compel anybody by state law to come to a hearing. We need an ordinance that says they have to come to a hearing, Corshane said. Corshane emphasized that state law has made it very difficult for the city to manage the battery storage facility. He also doesn't feel as though it's worth major attention. This is a 20-megawatt little thing in the corner of an industrial park well over 1,000 feet from anybody. So people are just crying wolf and not really knowing what they're talking about, unfortunately. It's very safe where it is. It couldn't be in a better place, Corshane said. He also added that the city's safety personnel are getting familiar with how to fight potential fires at the battery storage facility. The fire department seemed pretty comfortable with it at the previous public meeting. They are paying the fire department to be trained on how to handle these things, Corshane said. Ward 2 Councilor Shane Brooks jumped in as well. He said he was among several board members who attended the vendor's presentation to the public. If another meeting were to be had, Brooks explained who he would like to see there. If we are going to have a public hearing, I think our best bet would be to look at having a subject expert come in, Brooks said. That would likely, in my opinion, be from the State Fire Marshal's Office, because they are charged with managing statewide battery storage facilities, and they have regulations in place. However, Brooks acknowledged that it would be extremely arduous to bring in a representative from the battery storage facility for another public meeting, because City Council doesn't have the grounds to summon anyone. There are very few restrictions we can place upon this, because it is a use-by right, and that's been well established. We can do some zoning, some setback requirements, but our hands are fairly tied, Brooks said, and in this instance, from what we heard from the vendor at the soup kitchen, there is no residential impact. There is really no risk of fire. There were representatives from the fire department there. After feeling the temperature of the room, Costello agreed and voted against her own proposal in an act of solidarity with her colleagues. I appreciate all the input from my colleagues. This is a very controversial subject, the battery storage facilities, especially in other communities, Costello said. We don't have the authority. That's the bottom line. And through this discussion, the public is going to know that we don't have the authority now. Whether or not that changes in the future, we don't know. Now turning to page 2 for the In the City section, CCHS Bowling reaches national tournament by Brendan Rooney. After nearly 8 years of being in operation, the Chicopee Comprehensive High School bowling team has finally arrived, as the program continues to excel not only on the local level, but also on the state and national stage as well. Throughout the years, countless local, divisional, and regional titles have been added to the school's list of hardware, consisting of 3 consecutive years of coming up short in the state tournament, only to finally break through this past season and earn the crown, along with the invitation to a prime opportunity at the national stage, which took place this past weekend in Columbus, Ohio. In addition, the Varsity 2 program also competed at states as well. Retracing the state tournament journey was senior and team captain Tanner Martell. We were a 4 seed and the odds were stacked against us as we were set to face off against the number 1 seeded St. John's, Martell said. The first game was a pure nail-biter, as the Colts squeaked out a 183-182 victory. And then the second, their first Baker game, and cruised to a 203-173 win to get to the title match. After the 2-0 sweep, we then wound up in the finals for a chance at a state title. So it was natural excitement that was present, Martell said. He then explained that they faced off against Lee High School, and it proved to be a challenge as the Wildcats drew first blood, taking the first game 180-130 via the Baker format win, and after a pivotal timeout, a sense of confidence rushed to the Colts, lifting them to their first state title in program history. That moment was just absolutely incredible across the board, and one no one can take away from us, and I'm just proud of this group, and we're in the history books. I can't describe how that felt, Martell said. Earlier this week, the Colts officially returned home to Western Mass after a trip to the national tournament after finishing 75th in the qualifying round, which consisted of thousands of teams throughout the country missing the cut, thus ending their season. Now reading from page 3, the city of Chicopee would like to notify residents that smokestack removal work is anticipated to begin on June 30th at the Uniroyal Complex located at 154 Grove Street. As part of ongoing efforts to improve site safety and support future redevelopment opportunities, the city has removed several compromised structures in recent years and will continue those efforts with the forthcoming smokestack demolition. The work is expected to remain within the site and is not expected to affect traffic operations. Out of an abundance of caution, the levee along the rear of the property should be avoided while demolition activities are underway. Residents in the vicinity may experience temporary increases in noise during work hours. Contractors will implement appropriate safety measures, including dust control practices, to minimize impact on the surrounding area. For any questions or concerns, residents are urged to call the Planning Department at 413-594-1515. In other news, Scout Troop 1849 out of the city held its semi-annual Bottle and Can Drive fundraiser on May 30th. And in an unrelated story, the Chicopee Parade Committee announces upcoming autumn events. The third annual Designer Purse Bingo will be held on September 12, 2026 at the Portuguese American Club at 149 Exchange Street in Chicopee. Admissions will be $35. And new this year, a golf tournament will be held on Saturday, October 3, 2026 at the Chicopee Country Club located at 1290 Burnett Road in Chicopee. The fee is $120 per golfer, or $440 per foursome. And now we turn to page 7 for the news in sports! Aldenville Legion falls to East Springfield by Tim Peterson. Since opening the Legion baseball season with a victory at Westfield Post 124 and a road tie versus Sheffield Post 340, Aldenville Chicopee Post 337 hasn't experienced very much success on the diamond. Aldenville was trailing undefeated East Springfield Post 420, 2-1, entering the third inning of last Wednesday's game at historic Zott Park. Post 337 wound up losing their third game in a row as East Springfield pulled away with the help of 3 unearned runs in the fourth inning and 4 more runs in the sixth inning to a 9-2 victory. Aldenville is now 1-3-1 on the season, while East Springfield is 4-0. And pictured for the article, Michael Letellier fields a throw to first, Aiden Robinson sends a throw across the diamond, and Ryan Netkovic sends a throw away. And that's all the time we have for this reading from the June 26th, 2026 edition of the Chicopee Register! Thank you all for listening to Valley Eye Radio.
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3: Hello, everyone. This is Joe back again with Valley Eye Radio. Today we are continuing with part 12 of our series covering King Philip's War, The History and Legacy of America's Forgotten Conflict by Eric B. Schultz and Michael J. Tugayas. Currently, we are on King Philip's War in central and western Massachusetts and are covering Wheeler's Surprise and the Brookfield Siege. When Wheeler and the party arrived at Brookfield, called Quabog Plantation, and now the Foster Hill section of West Brookfield, on Sunday, August the 1st, Curtis and 3 others were sent to arrange a meeting with the Nipmuc. Curtis discovered the Nipmuc at a camp about 10 miles from Brookfield, and drew from them a promise to meet with Hutchinson the following morning at 8 a.m. The designated rendezvous spot was upon a plain within 3 miles of Brookfield, often thought to be the small plain at the intersection of Shea and Madden Roads in West Brookfield. When Hutchinson's party arrived at the appointed hour, there were no Nipmuc to be found. This location can be visited today, though there is little left resembling what Hutchinson and Wheeler might have seen. The site was examined as long ago as 1871 by historian Ebenezer Pierce, who wrote, "The scene was almost entirely changed from that of 196 years before. True, the pond, Wickabog, occupied the site it did then, and the soil of the plain was yet there. But all else, how completely changed. I suppose that I passed over the identical ground on which it was proposed to meet and make a new treaty with the Indians." Upon reaching this location, the men debated among themselves whether to proceed with the mission or return to Brookfield. Captain Wheeler, who would survive the ensuing ambush and write a first-hand account not many months later, noted, "But the three men who belonged to Brookfield were so strongly persuaded of their freedom from any ill intentions toward us, that the said Captain Hutchinson, who was principally entrusted with the matter of treaty with them, was thereby encouraged to proceed and march forward towards a swamp where the Indians then were. When we came near the said swamp, the way was so very bad that we could march only in single file, there being a very rocky hill on the right hand, and a thick swamp on the left, in which were many of those cruel, bloodthirsty heathens, who there waylaid us, waiting an opportunity to cut us off. There being also much brush on the side of the said hill, where they lay in ambush to surprise us. When we had marched there about 60 or 70 rods, the said perfidious Indians sent out their shot upon us, a shower of hail, they being, as we supposed, about 200 men or more. 8 English were killed immediately, or wounded, and left for dead, including all 3 men from Brookfield, who had encouraged Hutchinson to push on. 5 others were wounded, but escaped, including Wheeler, Wheeler's son, who saved his father's life, and Hutchinson. Hutchinson died from his wounds soon after, and was buried in Marlborough, Massachusetts. When the party attempted to retreat, the Indians prevented them from going back the way they came, forcing them instead to retreat by clambering up a steep and rocky hill. Wheeler added that we returned to the town as fast as the badness of the way and the weakness of our wounded men would permit, we being then 10 miles from it. And also noted that none of us knew the way, those of the town being slain, and we avoiding any thick woods, and riding in open places to prevent the danger by the Indians. These are the essential facts of the ambush and retreat as they have been handed down through Wheeler's first-hand account. Ever since, historians and antiquarians have speculated as to the precise location of the attack. In a footnote to the 1843 publication of an oration that he delivered 15 years prior, Joseph Foote suggested that the precise site would never be determined. The spot where Captain Hutchinson and his company were attacked cannot be ascertained. There are 2 places which tolerably answer the description given by historians. The one is near the line of Brookfield and New Braintree. The other is nearly 2 miles north of this line. Without records and with contradictory traditions, it is probably impossible to determine with certainty at which place the onset was made. Foote's conclusion notwithstanding, speculation on the site of Wheeler's surprise became something of a heated debate in the late 19th century, with so many papers being delivered on the subject that one historian felt a complete biography was needed. However, all the debate focused around two particular locations, not necessarily consistent with Foote's theory, both of which can still be investigated by historical sleuths interested in determining for themselves the true location of Wheeler's surprise. In 1884, the Reverend Lucius R. Page published a paper in the New England Historic Genealogical Register entitled Wickabog or Winnemesset, which was the place of Captain Wheeler's defeat in 1675. In it, Page made the case for Wheeler's surprise having occurred in Winnemesset Meadows, somewhere along a mile stretch east of the Winnemesset Brook, just west of the steep hill rising toward Brookfield Road. Page knew this area well, because his grandmother, in her girlhood, resided on the border of the Winnemesset or Menominimesset Valley, and because he saw it so often when he was a boy. Today, that site is along Sleen Road, or Sline Road, S-L-E-I-N, perhaps near an A-frame house located about 1/2 mile north of the intersection of Wine Road. This site is referred to by Page as the Fay Farm or Brookside Farm. A bird's-eye view of the area can be seen from a stone marker commemorating Wheeler's surprise, located on West Road, 3/10 of a mile north of Unitas Road. The marker reads, "Somewhere within 1/2 mile along the base of this hill, Captain Edward Hutchinson and his company were attacked by Indians lying in ambush, August 2, 1675. He and more than 1/2 of his men slain or wounded." The state of Massachusetts has indicated this same general area on a marker located on Route 67 near Thompson Road. Page's argument relied on an interpretation of Wheeler's report that his party was ambushed in the same swamp in which Curtis had met with the Nipmuc the prior day, about 10 miles northwest from us, according to Wheeler, or about 8 miles from Quabog, according to Curtis. Winnemesset Meadows is 8 to 10 miles from Foster Hill, depending upon the route taken. This location was bolstered by William Hubbard's history, in which he reported that Wheeler's party was ambushed 4 or 5 miles from the appointed rendezvous place. Winnemesset Meadows is 4 of 5 miles from the plain, at the head of Wickabog Pond. In addition, local tradition had long indicated Winnemesset Meadows as the site of Wheeler's surprise. In 1893, 9 years after Page made his case for Winnemesset Meadows, a map entitled A New Plan of Several Towns in the Country of Worcester, prepared by General Rufus Putnam and dated the 30th of March, 1785, was discovered at the Massachusetts Historical Society. This map, which measured 20 by 28 inches and covered an area of about 450 square miles, included the towns of Rutland, Oakham, Hardwick, New Braintree, Brookfield, and Warren, as well as parts of about 13 other nearby towns. The map had been given to the Historical Society on April the 9th, 1791, and was accidentally bound into a folio volume entitled Atlas American Septentrional, and hence was lost for over a century. Designated on this map in the general vicinity of the site indicated by Page was a note, Hutchinson and troop ambushed between swamp and hill. This map, prepared by an esteemed Revolutionary War soldier, a noted civil and military engineer, and a man who spent part of his childhood in New Braintree, seemed to prove Page's conclusion. Page expressed his satisfaction in the discovery of the Putnam map, inasmuch as it so fully coincided with his own opinion, and if not full proof of the correctness of his own theory, it was, at least, a very respectable precedent. Several important issues remained, however, and these were tackled by J.H. Temple in his History of North Brookfield, Massachusetts, published in 1887, after Page's publication, but before the discovery of Putnam's map. Temple offered the opinion that Wheeler's surprise occurred in a more southerly location, only a few miles north of Wickabog Pond, between Mill Brook and Whortleberry Hill. As part of his research, Temple traversed the valley from Berry Plains to Wickabog Pond, but could find no location in Winnemesset Meadows matching Wheeler's description of a narrow defile. Further, Temple did not believe that the Nipmuc would endanger their own camp by setting an ambush so close to it. Temple then turned to the testimony of two Indian guides in Wheeler's party. One, James Quanapohit, said that Menemessig, another name for Winnemesset, neither term was ever used by Wheeler in his report, was about 8 miles north from where Captain Hutchinson and Captain Wheeler was wounded, and several men were them slain. George Memicho, who was taken captive in the ambush, said that he was taken to a camp 6 miles from the swamp where they killed our men. Temple believed that both descriptions pointed to a location south of Winnemesset Meadows and not far from the head of Wickabog Pond. In fact, Temple noted, if William Hubbard's estimate of Wheeler and his party riding 4 or 5 miles were applied to their starting location at Foster Hill, this would also point to his more southerly location. What sealed this new location, sometimes referred to as the Pepper Farm, for Temple, however, was his identification of a spot in very complete agreement of existing conditions, with all the details given in Captain Wheeler's narrative. That spot, which is nearly unchanged today from the engraving shown by Temple in his History of North Brookfield, is located on private land off of Bar Bridge Road along Mill Brook. A walk along this hillside, which is no longer particularly rocky, gives one a good sense of for how an ambush might develop. How difficult the defile between the hillside and the swamp might have been to travel, and how impossible it would have been to escape on horseback in any direction but up and over the hill. To the modern historian, both sites are interesting, but neither conclusive. Page's location carries the weight of tradition, made an even less reliable source than usual in New Braintree because nobody lived there at the time of the ambush. There is, however, a tantalizing note from Captain Samuel Moseley, written to Governor Leverett from Lancaster on August the 16th of 1675, in which Moseley and about 60 men, quote, marched in company with Captain Beers and Captain Lathrop to the swamp, where they left me and took their march to Springfield. And as soon as they were gone, I took my march into the woods about 8 miles beyond the swamp, where Captain Hutchinson and the rest that were wounded and killed. If Moseley knew the location of the ambush, then perhaps it was common knowledge to many soldiers stationed in the area. This would bolster tradition as a historical source, despite New Braintree's lack of settlement in 1675. Page also has General Putnam's map supporting him, but Putnam prepared the map more than a century after the event, and himself relied on local tradition. Perhaps most damaging to Page is that no location can be found which resembles even vaguely the one described by Wheeler. Modern historians believe that the swamp along Winnemesset Brook was closer to the hillside in former times, but whether it ever matched Wheeler's description is unknown. In 1899, D.H. Chamberlain investigated Winnemesset Meadows, taking 6 trips on foot, horseback, or wagon, and making 10 separate visits to particular points. He was, even a century ago, unable to find a location matching Wheeler's description. Temple has in his favor the discovery of a location that very closely matches Wheeler's report. In addition, local tradition also sides with Temple. Older citizens of New Braintree referred to the Pepper Farm location as Death Valley. The weaknesses in Temple's arguments are Hubbard's contention that Wheeler's party rode 4 to 5 miles from their first rendezvous point, near the head of Wickabog Pond, which would place them 8 to 10 miles from Foster Hill. Also, Wheeler says that his party retreated 10 miles from the scene of the ambush back to Foster. Even riding a circuitous route through New Brookfield, North Brookfield, to avoid ambush, it is difficult to find 10 miles between Temple's Ravine and Foster Hill. George Bodge, writing in 1906, found merit in both arguments and noted that both Page and Temple are eminent authorities in antiquarian research. Both reason from the same evidence in general. I am free to say that reading the arguments of both again and again, I am unable to decide which is the most probable site of the encounter. Some historians, including Chamberlain, have virtually dismissed the use of mileage, arguing that the distances that were given were estimates made under extreme duress. Others, like Lewis Roy, have guessed at the best path between Brookfield and the Nipmuc camps at Winnemesset, and by examining a topographic map, determined the location of the ambush. Roy believed that Wheeler's party traveled the Bay Path, and that the ambush occurred on present-day Padre Road, about 0.2 miles south of the split from West Road. Of course, the real surprise in Wheeler's surprise, for modern historians, may be that we have completely missed the route taken by Wheeler's party. It is possible that having left the first rendezvous point, Wheeler and his men rode to the east of Whortleberry Hill, along the high land of West Brookfield Road. They may have taken this route specifically to avoid ambush along the more heavily traveled Bay Path, or because the distance was shorter, or because the terrain was better for a large group on horseback. Local historian Jeffrey Fisk, in his thoughtful and thorough Wheeler's Surprise, The Lost Battlefield of King Philip's War, has taken a careful look at the information and misinformation surrounding, 1, the destination of Wheeler and Hutchinson, 2, their route of march, and 3, how their distance was calculated and reported. Fisk concludes that while the ambush sites suggested by Josiah Temple and Dr. Lewis Roy are incorrect, and the general area suggested by Lucius Page is a reasonable estimate for the location of Wheeler's surprise, I have not been able to absolutely identify the ambush site. Two rumors had surfaced in the distant past concerning Wheeler's surprise. One concerned Wheeler's sword, which was said to have been discovered in Winnemesset Meadows. The other had to do with a pile of horse bones uncovered in the same location. Both are unsubstantiated and add only color to our knowledge of Wheeler's surprise, which remains nearly as much a mystery today as it was a century ago. The Siege of Brookfield, West Brookfield, Massachusetts. When Captain Thomas Wheeler and his remaining men fled the ambush at New Braintree, they sought safety at the English settlement of Quabog, now the Foster Hill area of West Brookfield. Quabog had been settled in 1660 by men from Ipswich, Massachusetts. At the time of King Philip's War, it was an isolated farming settlement of barely 20 homes. Its closest neighbor was Springfield, a day's journey to the west. Douglas Leach suggests that indeed scarcely a town in all of Massachusetts could claim the dubious distinction of being more isolated than Brookfield. The surprise return of Wheeler and his exhausted troops from their disastrous meeting with the Nipmuc alerted the settlers at Quabog to danger. The frightened inhabitants abandoned their homes and fled to the house of Sergeant John Ayers. Ayers had accompanied Wheeler and Hutchinson on their mission to parley with the Nipmuc, and for his efforts he was lying dead at the New Braintree ambush site. In all, 80 people gathered in this one home.

0: 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The material being read is the copyright property of the publications being read. Access to this program is solely for persons who cannot read the original printed version due to a visual impairment or other disability. By continuing to listen, you confirm that you have such a condition.
1: Devilish stratagem to fill a cart with hemp, flax, and other combustible matter, and so thrust it back with poles together, sliced a great length, after they had kindled it. But as soon as it had begun to take fire, a storm of rain, unexpectedly falling, put out the fire, or else all the poor people, about 70 souls, would either have been consumed by merciless flames, or else have fallen into the hands of their cruel enemies, like wolves continually yelling and gaping for their prey. The English in the Ayr's garrison responded as best they could, but the scene must have been chaotic and terrifying. Henry Young ventured too close to a window and was mortally wounded. A son of Sergeant William Pritchard attempted to secure desperately needed supplies from a nearby building, perhaps his own residence, on the first lot east of Ayr's garrison, but was captured and killed. For intimidation reasons, the Nipmuc mounted Pritchard's head on a pole. Sergeant Pritchard himself had been killed at Wheeler's Surprise. Thomas Wilson, one of the earliest English settlers at Quabog, was shot through the jaw while attempting to secure water from a well not far from the garrison. Amidst this death and destruction, there was also life, however, as two sets of twins were reported as being born during the siege. The English were surrounded, but not completely helpless. They returned fire and continually thwarted Nipmuc attempts to set the garrison on fire. Reports of 80 Nipmuc killed were undoubtedly inflated, but Muddawump and his warriors did not go without loss. Indeed, Ephraim Curtis was able to find enough weakness in the siege line to crawl past the Nipmuc on August the 3rd and make his way by foot the 30 miles to Marlborough. Major Simon Willard and his 48 troopers were conducting operations west of Lancaster and arrived first at Quabog. Willard, who at 70 years of age was the chief military officer of Middlesex County, had heard reports of the Nipmuc attack from people traveling along the Bay Path. He and his men rode the 35 or 40 miles to Brookfield and arrived after nightfall on August the 3rd, where they charged past the Nipmuc sentries, whose warning shots went unnoticed. Increase Mather wrote, "The Indians were so busy and made such a noise about the house that they heard not the report of those guns, which, if they had heard, in all probability, not only the people then living at Quabog, but those also that came to succor them, had been cut off." Willard's party rode almost to the door of the Ayr's garrison before they were spotted. With their arrival, the Nipmuc fired the remaining buildings and broke off the siege. Soon after, colonial reinforcements arrived, swelling the ranks of men under Willard to 350 English, plus the Mohegan that had pursued Philip so successfully at Nipsachuk. Willard would stay for several weeks to direct military activity in the area, but the residents had little reason and little hope of real security, so the settlement at Quabog was abandoned. The landmarks related to the original Quabog Plantation settlement are well marked along the north side of Foster Hill Road in present-day West Brookfield. Much of the site today is a large open field. Traveling west, the first marker, set in a stone wall near a more modern home, designates the Ayr's garrison, followed by a more elaborate memorial to John Ayr's and a small stone marking the well at which Major Wilson was shot. Further west, still on the north side of Foster Hill Road, is a stone indicating the location of the first meeting house, burned down in 1675.

0: and a second built in 1717. The plantation's burial ground, dated 1660 to 1780, is designated to the northeast of the meeting house location. The precise site of the heir's garrison was apparently in some dispute back in the early 19th century. In 1843, Joseph Foote noted that there has been of late years no small disagreement respecting the place where the fortified house stood. Some have attempted to maintain that it was northeast of Foster's Hill, but as no satisfactory evidence in support of this opinion has been found, it is to be regarded as unworthy of credence. There are several weighty reasons for believing that it stood on a hill. For one, the principal English settlement was there. Two, the meeting house which was burned by the Indians was also there. And three, in the account of the attack on the fortification, a well in the yard is mentioned, and a well has been discovered near the northwest corner of Mr. Marsh's dooryard, of which the oldest inhabitants can give no account, except as they have been told, that it belonged to the fortified house. And four, at a distance of a few feet north of the well, the ground, when cultivated as a garden, was unproductive. As the soil appeared to be good, it was difficult to see any reason for the barrenness. On examination, however, it was found that a building had once stood on the place. Several loads of stone, which had formed a cellar and chimney, were removed, amongst which various instruments of iron and steel were found. And five, there is a hill directly west of this place, which corresponds sufficiently well with the description of that down which the Indians rolled the cart of kindled combustibles. There is then good reason to conclude that it stood between Mr. Marsh's house and barn. A state marker on Route 9 at the boundary of Brookfield and West Brookfield encapsulates the whole grim story of Brookfield's early years in a few short lines. Brookfield, settled in 1660 by men from Ipswich on Indian lands called Quabog, attacked by Indians in 1675. One garrison house defended to the last, reoccupied 12 years later. That is all we have time for today. Join us next week as we continue with King Philip's War, the history and legacy of America's forgotten conflict by Eric B. Schultz and Michael J. Tugayas. This is Joe with Valley Eye Radio, signing off for now.
1: Hello, everyone. This is Joe back again with Valley Eye Radio. Today we'll be bringing you part 13 of our series on King Philip's War, the history and legacy of America's forgotten conflict by Eric B. Schultz and Michael J. Tugayas. Currently, we are on King Philip's War in central and western Massachusetts. The Battle of South Deerfield, Whately, Massachusetts. On August the 24th, 1675, just a few weeks after the siege of Brookfield, the English held a council of war at Hatfield to address the growing native presence at the Norwalk village, located on a bluff along the western bank of the Connecticut River above Northampton. A force of 100 men, commanded by Captains Thomas Lathrop and Richard Beers, were ordered to surprise and disarm these natives, none of whom had committed any hostilities against the English. Divining English intent, the Norwalk fled the camp just before Lathrop and Beers arrived on the morning of August the 25th. Finding the native fires still smoldering, the English sent a portion of their troops to defend Hatfield, while the remainder set off in pursuit of the natives. A mile south of present-day South Deerfield, near the rise known as Wequamps, present-day Sugarloaf Mountain, colonial soldiers overtook the Norwalk, who dashed into present-day Hopewell Swamp. There, they set an ambush for the English troops. Mather reported that, on a sudden,
0: the Indians let fly about 40 guns at them, and was soon answered by a volley from our men. About 40 ran down into the swamp after them, poured in shot upon them, made them throw down much of their baggage, and after a while our men, after the Indian manner, got behind trees and watched their opportunities to make shots at them. The fight lasted for 3 hours. The English lost some 9 men, and the natives were said to have lost 26. Probably an exaggeration, designed to turn the first military engagement in the Connecticut River Valley into a desperately needed English victory. The real result of this Puritan-styled Battle of South Deerfield was to turn the neutral Norwalk into deadly enemies. Writing in 1872, J.H. Temple discovered a location that met all the particulars of the Battle of South Deerfield. The spot was located about a quarter mile south of Sugarloaf Mountain, where the old Deerfield Trail skirted the edge of Hopewell Swamp. Here, Temple wrote, was a ravine that allowed the natives good cover, the ability to fire up both sides of the bluff, and an excellent retreat route. Temple even made an engraving of the location. Today, local tradition places the battle in Whately, Massachusetts, though there is no agreement as to the precise location. The swamp south of Sugarloaf Mountain is quite large and has been altered considerably over the years by drainage, industry, and the construction of homes. There are many spots that would seem to match Temple's description, and it seems unlikely that we will ever have more than a general sense as to where the battle took place. Beer's Ambush, Northfield, Massachusetts. Squakeag, now Northfield, was located a few miles north of Deerfield, near the present-day New Hampshire border. Barely 3 years old, Northfield, as described by Ellis and Morris, consisted of some 17 thatched cabins, a palisade of rough logs, 8 foot high, set upright in the ground and pierced with loopholes, and a log fort and church. The most far-flung of the Connecticut Valley settlements, Northfield was generally isolated from the violence that had occurred in Brookfield, Whately, and New Braintree, and in the Plymouth Colony settlements farther south. On September 1, 1675, 60 natives attacked and burned buildings and barns in Deerfield. When the inhabitants of Northfield awoke on Thursday, September 2, they were still unaware of this attack. Heading off in pursuit of their daily activities, the Northfield settlers were suddenly assaulted by a mixed band of Pocumtuck and Nashaway, led by Monaco. 8 English were killed. The settlers rushed from their houses and fields to the stockade, watching as their homes went up in flames. Massachusetts Bay authorities decided to evacuate Northfield immediately. On Friday, September 3, 36 mounted men and 1 ox team, under the command of Captain Richard Beers of Watertown, began the 30-mile march from Hadley. Unable to reach Northfield before sundown, Beers and his men camped 3 miles south of the town, perhaps near Four Mile Brook. On Saturday morning, September 4, Beers left his horses under guard at the camp and began the short march to Northfield. His decision to approach the town by foot may have indicated that he expected to meet resistance. But Beers did not take the usual precaution of sending scouts and flankers to protect the main force. In addition, Beers made no attempt to alter his route from the usual approach to Northfield, along the high plain. Marching north, the English troops kept to the highway until they sighted Sawmill Brook, which flowed through a ravine still thick with summer growth. This main path to the settlement was probably to the east of present-day Route 63, on slightly higher ground. They followed along the left bank of the brook, and then, quote, attempted to cross it
1: where a depression in the plain made a passable fordway, in order to reach the hard land south and west of Dry Swamp, and so come into the village, near where is now the south road to Warwick. This was the common route of travel at the time, and the Indians knew that, as matter of course, he would take it, and they made their plans accordingly. Concealed in front and behind the steep bank below the crossing place on his right, they fired upon the carelessly advancing column just as the head was passing the brook, when it would have been exposed for its entire length. The location of the ambush is marked on the east side of Route 63, just north of the Community Bible Church. The marker reads, "Indian Council Fires. 250 yards eastward are the sites of three large Indian Council Fires. The Beers Massacre of September the 4th, 1676, took place in a gorge 1/4 mile to the northeast." Sawmill Brook, shown on modern topographic maps as Roaring Brook, can be reached by a dirt road north of the marker. The dirt road is on private property and sometimes blocked. The precise location of Beers's crossing is conjecture only, though one or two places seem logical. The spot where the dirt road first skirts the brook also affords an excellent view of Beers Mountain and Beers Hill, the direction in which the captain retreated. The English were thrown into confusion by the attack, but, as J. H. Temple and George Sheldon described the encounter, were able to fight their way out of the ravine and make a stand towards the south end of the plain, where there is a slight rise of land. This plain, now called Beers's Plain, is designated by a marker just a short distance north of the Indian Council Fires sign. Beers Plain runs north from this spot and west toward the Connecticut River. Temple and Sheldon believe it to have once been the site of a Native American village, as attested by the remains of their granaries and their large burial places. As the English fell, Beers and a few survivors were able to retreat to a small ravine about 3/4 of a mile away, on the southern spur of present-day Beers Mountain, sometimes called Beers Hill. Here, Captain Beers was killed. 2 days later, his body was buried. A marker on the east side of Route 63, near the Community Bible Church, designates the general area of Beers's last stand. The site of Beers's grave can be found at the base of the main building of the Linden Hill School, near the intersection of South Mountain Road and Lyman Hill Road. A modern stone marker indicates the burial spot. Temple and Sheldon, writing in 1875, provide a glimpse as to how the site was altered before the present stone marker was set. Quote, "The tradition which marks this as the spot where Captain Beers was killed and buried is of undoubted authenticity. The old men in each generation have told the same story and identified the place. And the existence here, from time immemorial, of two stones, like head and foot stones, set at the proper distance apart, certainly marks the place of a grave. And the care to erect stones indicates the grave of more than a common soldier. The new house of Captain Samuel Merriman, built about 50 years ago, was set directly across the ravine, which was made to answer for a cellar by filling in the space front and rear. Captain Ira Coy informs the writer that before anything was disturbed, he and Captain Merriman dug into the grave. They found the well-defined sides and bottom, where the spade had left the clay solid, and at the depth of about 20 inches, the shallowness indicating quite a bit of haste, was a layer of dark-colored mold, some of it in small lumps, not unlike decayed bones. The grave was then filled up, a large flat stone was laid over it, and the hollow was grated up.
0: The Linden Hill School building, which now sits near the site, is more recent than the one described by Temple. Beers' grave marker has been moved from its original site, farther along the lawn, to a position closer to the street. Temple and Sheldon also note that iron from the Teamster's cart used by Beers was discovered in the early 19th century and worked up by a local blacksmith. In addition, local histories relate that as late as 1824, at a sandy knoll on the west side of the road, near the place where the attack commenced, the bones of the slain are still to be seen, in some instances bleaching in the sun. Until lately, the mail route from Montague to Northfield passed over this ground. The ambush was devastating to the English, who lost 21 men. 13 men, including the guard left with the horses, returned to Hadley that evening. Two more straggled in the following day, including one who had escaped from capture and reported, however accurately, the deaths of 25 natives during the attack. One arrived confused and nearly starved 6 days later. He had escaped the ambush by hiding in a gully and covering himself with leaves. This gully is now known as Old Soldier's Hole, a deep ravine leading from Beer's Plain to the Connecticut River, about 1/4 mile south of the lower point of Three Little Meadows. It is today split by Route 63 and the railroad embankment, almost directly west of Beer's Hill. On September the 6th, Major Robert Treat and about 100 men rescued the anxious settlers of Northfield, still stranded in their stockade. Along the way, Treat and his men found the decapitated heads of some of those slain stuck upon poles, and one, wrote Hubbard, was found with a chain hooked into his underjaw and so hung up on the bough of a tree, or the bow of a tree. Such sights completely demoralized the English, who buried the dead, evacuated the town, and left it to be destroyed. Several other sites around Northfield are associated with King Philip's War. On Monday, March the 6th, 1676, Mary Rowlandson of Lancaster stayed with her Indian captors at a camp by the side of the Great Swamp, described by Temple and Sheldon, near where the highway to Wendell crosses Keyup's Brook to the east of Crag Mountain. The historians add that Phillips Hill, a projection of the plain which comes near to the riverbank, is located on the west side of the Connecticut River, north of Bennett's Meadow. This was said to be a fortified Indian site during the war, and Phillips' camp for part of the winter of 1675 to 76. Quote, "This hill was defended by a ditch and a bank on the westerly side, and otherwise by its steep ascent. But being only about 60 feet high, it was a position of no great strength." In 1897, 25 years after postulating the existence of Phillips' fort at this site, Sheldon reversed his position, writing, "What you see on Phillips Hill is the work of honest John Tompkins, and not that of a fort which King Philip never built." Tompkins, Sheldon continued, was a hedger and a ditcher, who left a legacy of ditches around Northfield, designed as the cheapest and most enduring fences to hold his livestock. Bloody Brook, South Deerfield, Massachusetts. September the 12th, 1675, just a few days after the evacuation of Northfield, the settlement at Deerfield was assaulted for a second time by a small band of warriors, who managed to burn two houses and steal several wagons full of food. Deerfield was a tempting target for the Indians because of its poor defenses and excellent fall harvest. Recognizing this, Massachusetts Bay leaders decided to evacuate Deerfield and sent troops under Captain Thomas Lathrop of Beverly, Massachusetts, to escort Teamsters from Deerfield to Hadley. There, the foodstuffs could be distributed throughout the Connecticut River Valley towns during the winter months. On September the 18th, Lathrop led 79 men and a number of carts loaded with provisions on a slow march from Deerfield to Hadley. Several miles south of Deerfield, in present-day South Deerfield, the convoy's lead stopped to rest and allow the teamsters in the rear time to catch up. Like Increase Mather, who describes a scene in which many of the soldiers were, quote, so foolish and secure as to put their arms into the carts and step aside to gather grapes, which proved dear and deadly grapes to them. We can only wonder what Lathrop was thinking at the time, given the recent attacks on Deerfield and the fatal ambush of Captain Beers on a similar mission to Northfield just 2 weeks before. Edward Everett suggested that nearby scouting activity by Captain Mosley and his troops, and the sense that one of the more difficult legs of the journey had been completed, led to a level of carelessness. Quote, Captain Mosley, who had arrived on the Connecticut River 3 days before, was at this time stationed with his company at Deerfield, and proposed, while Captain Lathrop, that's how it's spelled, Captain Lathrop, was on the march downward, to range the woods in search of the enemy. It is not improbable that Captain Lathrop and his men, relying too much on Mosley's cooperation, proceeded without due caution. Having passed with safety through a level and closely wooded country, well calculated for a surprise, and deeming themselves in some degree sheltered by the nature of the ground they had reached, the tradition is that on their arrival at the spot near which we are now assembled, their vigilance relaxed. The forest that lines the narrow road on which they were marching was hung with clusters of grapes, and as the wagons dragged through the heavy soil, it is not unlikely that the teamsters, and possibly part of the company, may have dispersed to gather them. Lathrop's lapse in judgment would prove fatal. Muddlewump and his multitudes set upon the English in a sudden and frightful assault, killing Lathrop almost immediately. More than 40 soldiers and 17 teamsters were killed. Captain Samuel Mosley and his troops were nearby, patrolling, and dashed to the rescue, only to be drawn into the fight with taunts of, "Come on, Mosley, come on. You want Indians? Here are enough Indians for you." All afternoon, Mosley and his men fought desperately, losing 11 and coming dangerously close to being completely surrounded and destroyed, until Major Robert Treat arrived around dusk with enough reinforcements to drive Muddlewump and his men from the field. The brook at which Lathrop and his men paused, once called Muddy Brook, was said to have turned red with English blood and has ever since been known as Bloody Brook. Today it crosses under Main Street in South Deerfield, about 1 mile south from the intersection of Route 5. This is said to be precisely the spot at which Lathrop passed. Two memorials are maintained at the site. A white marble monument was erected in 1838 and stands just south of the brook, at the bend in the road near Frontier High School. The cornerstone for the monument was laid in 1835, at an occasion that brought Edward Everett, General Epiphus Hoyt of Deerfield, and about 6,000 people to the site. Everett delivered his keynote address under a walnut tree just east of the monument. The second Bloody Brook Memorial, and perhaps the oldest surviving monument to veterans in America, is found about 100 yards south of the marble monument, in the front yard of 286 North Main Street. This rectangular slab is set horizontally in the ground and marks the common grave of Lathrop and the men buried there by Treat and Mosley the day following the ambush. This monument was moved so many times by the owners of the property that in 1835 a committee of investigation was formed to identify the precise location of the mass grave. Guided by tradition and some aged people, the committee located the spot. A contemporary account reported that the bones of about 30 men were found in a state of tolerable preservation, but they fell to pieces on exposure to the air. These were all that remained of the 60 persons buried in one dreadful grave, described by Increase Mather. On the same day that the English mass grave was rediscovered, the committee also reported finding a grave with the remains of 96 Native Americans, about a half mile distant, to the southwest of the grave of Lathrop. Contemporaries assumed that these natives had been killed in the fight. Edward Everett supposed that the Indian warriors, quote, fled across the brook about 2 miles to the westward, closely pursued by the American force, and here the action was probably suspended by the night. A quantity of bones lately found in that quarter is very probably the remains of the Indians who fell there at the close of the action. We will never know if Everett was correct in his assumption, but we can be sure that Mosley and Treat would have been surprised to discover that in Everett's 19th century terms, they had become the, quote, American force at Bloody Brook. The attack on Springfield, Massachusetts. Springfield's location on the Connecticut River and at the junction of two important colonial trails made it second only to Hartford in importance among the Connecticut River Valley towns. On the eve of King Philip's War, the settlement boasted a population of 500 English settlers, scattered about four distinct villages. These included the town center, a settlement opposite the center on the west bank of the Connecticut River, Long Meadow, located 4 miles south of the center, and Skepnook, situated about 3 miles northeast of the center. About a mile south of the center, on a bluff along the east bank of the Connecticut River, nearly opposite the Westfield River, sat a palisaded Agawam Indian village. This site is today referred to as Long Hill, and the village itself Fort Hill, which is designated by a marker at the intersection of Sumner Avenue and Long Hill Street. It was established as a native village about 1650, and made famous as the staging grounds for an Agawam-led assault on Springfield during King Philip's War. Fort Hill's boundaries have never been precisely determined, but a Springfield historian's description of the site in 1886 noted the following. A little plateau on a prominent spur of a hill, with abrupt declination shaped like a sharply truncated cone, afforded natural advantages for a fort. There is a deep ravine on the south side, which was probably the fortified approach to the fort. Many stone arrowheads and hatchets have been found in this ravine. It has been assumed by some that only a part of the plateau was included in the fort, but it is fair to conclude that the whole brow of this hill was surrounded by a stockade. In 1895, local historian Harry Andrew Wright excavated Fort Hill. He discovered, among hundreds of artifacts, the site of 10 rows of lodges and 2 large council houses, as well as a pattern of post molds uncovered along the western margin of the bluff, confirming that the village had been palisaded. A short distance south of the site, Wright uncovered 13 burial sites. More recently, William R. Young and John P. Pratola of the Science Museum in Springfield have studied Fort Hill. The site has yielded artifacts, which are housed in collections at the Springfield Science Museum, the Skinner Museum at Mount Holyoke College, and the Peabody Museum at Harvard University, such as a German silver-plated spoon consistent with the mid-17th century occupation of Fort Hill, Dutch fairy pipes from Bristol, England, finished gunflints, three good examples of Native American ceramics, and even an oyster and a quahog shell, indicating contact with coastal native groups. More puzzling to Young and Pretola is the relative lack of structural features at the site, making it impossible to reconstruct the configuration of Fort Hill, and leaving the possibility that more of the site is still unexplored. Among Springfield's most influential residents was Major John Pynchon, son of Springfield's founder, and a successful merchant who played an important role in the establishment of several Connecticut River Valley towns. Despite his business success, Pynchon was no soldier, and had asked Massachusetts Bay officials on two occasions to be relieved of his post as commander of all colonial troops in the valley. Pynchon was especially at odds with the council's military strategy, which emphasized an offensive campaign where nearly every soldier took to the field, often leaving Springfield and the nearby towns undefended. Pynchon watched with anguish as Captain Richard Beers was ambushed on September the 4th. Lathrop's troops were massacred at Bloody Brook 14 days later, and Pynchon's own mill complex in present-day Suffield, Connecticut, was destroyed on September the 26th. With small bands of warriors roaming the woods throughout the valley, sniping at settlers and soldiers alike, and the council pushing him to act, Pynchon knew that he must locate and engage the main body of Indians. Also troubling to Pynchon was the suspicion that the local Agawam might not remain loyal to the English, despite their neutrality thus far. To head off any threat, Pynchon had requested that hostages be sent to the English as a sign of good faith. The Agawam balked at the idea. That is all we have time for today, concluding our part of King Philip's War, The History and Legacy of America's Forgotten Conflict, by Eric B. Schultz and Michael J. Tugayas. This is Joe with Valley Eye Radio, signing off for now. Hello everyone, this is Joe back again with Valley Eye Radio. Today we will be continuing our series on King Philip's War, The History and Legacy of America's Forgotten Conflict, by Eric B. Schultz and Michael J. Tugayas. We continue our section on King Philip's War in central and western Massachusetts, and specifically the attack on Springfield, Massachusetts. Pynchon's suspicions were well-founded, but not strongly enough held. On October the 4th, 1675, he led a large force from Springfield to join troops stationed at Hadley. On the morning of October the 5th, this combined force attacked a large Indian camp located about 5 miles to the north. Springfield was left suddenly defenseless, a point not lost on the Agawam. It would be revealed later that the Agawam had been sheltering within Fort Hill for some period before October the 5th, a body of hostile warriors. On the night of October the 4th, as many as several hundred additional warriors had been secretly admitted into the Agawam village. With their encouragement, a plan was devised to attack Springfield the following morning, once Pynchon's troops were well clear of the town. This plot was revealed by Toto, an Indian employed by an English family at Windsor, Connecticut. Messengers were sent to Springfield on October the 5th and managed to awaken the residents and gather the population in three fortified houses. A messenger was sent to Hadley to recall the recently departed troops. Among Springfield's three garrisons was the home of John Pynchon, once thought to be a brick house, but now believed to be a wood frame house built by his father near the corner of present-day Main and Fort Streets. The second garrison belonged to Jonathan Burt and stood near the southwest corner of present-day Broad and Main Streets. The third garrison, built in 1665, was the Ely Tavern, located on Main Street, a little south of present-day Bliss Street. The Ely Tavern was moved about 1843 to Dwight Street, west of State Street, and was demolished in 1900. All signs of these early garrisons have been lost to the growth of Springfield's central business district. When all remained quiet on the morning of October the 5th, Lieutenant Cooper and Thomas Miller, the town's constable, decided to ride to Fort Hill and investigate. Cooper, in particular, was convinced that the Agawam would remain loyal to the English, despite hostilities throughout the valley. He was wrong. Only a short distance from the garrisons, the two were ambushed. Miller died instantly, but Cooper kept his mount long enough to warn the nearest garrison, at which point he also died. A marker on present-day Mill Street designates the spot of the ambush. A body of warriors, estimated at between 100 and 300, was hot on Cooper's heels and immediately attacked the garrisons. Meeting with resistance, they began to fire the unoccupied structures, burning 32 houses and 25 barns. Had help not arrived at this point, the Reverend William Hubbard wrote, "The poor people, having never an officer to lead them, being like sheep ready for the slaughter, no doubt the whole town would have been totally destroyed." Major Robert Treat appeared on the west bank of the Connecticut River with troops, but was unable to cross in the face of enemy fire. He still managed to distract enough of the warriors so that the destruction of the town was slowed. By the time that Major Pynchon and his 190 men reached Springfield in the early afternoon, riding nonstop all day, the native forces had escaped to Indian Orchard on the Chicopee River, 6 miles east of Springfield. The assault on Springfield was traumatic. Three English had been killed. Great quantities of provisions were lost. Pynchon's remaining mills were destroyed. Only 13 houses were left standing in the town center, and any sense that Springfield might offer a safe haven from hostilities was shattered. Hubbard wrote, "Of all the mischiefs done by the said enemy before that day, the burning of this town of Springfield did more than any other. Discovered the said actors to be the children of the devil, full of subtlety and malice, there having been, from about 40 years, so good correspondence betwixt the English of that town and the neighboring Indians." For the third time, Pynchon asked to be relieved of his command, and would soon learn that orders had already been sent appointing Major Samuel Appleton to his post. The center of Springfield was not attacked again during the war, and the town was never abandoned. However, on the 26th of March, 1676, a group of 16 or 18 settlers and soldiers under Captain Whipple, many having most of the winter been kept from the public meeting on the Lord's Day for fear of the enemy, were ambushed by 8 warriors while walking to church from Longmeadow to Springfield. 2 of the English were killed and 4 captured. Tradition locates the ambush in present-day Forest Park, at the southern end of Springfield, near the Pocousic Brook. The following day, English troops caught up with the kidnappers, who killed both children and one of the women, while severely wounding the other. The attack on Hatfield, Massachusetts. Hatfield, located on the western bank of the Connecticut River, opposite Hadley, had been the west side of the Hadley settlement until 1670, when the General Court granted its independence. 17th century Hadley, quote, "made a general picture not so different from today. The settlers viewed a wide valley, abounding in large meadows of lush native grass, good for mowing, but devoid of timber, except for tree clumps in swampy parts or along the river. The mighty Connecticut River flowed to the sea. The river bed narrower and its banks further from Main Street than they are today. The road to Northampton made the same big bend as it does today, before turning up Main Street, except that it was a narrow or a path. Main Street in 1661 was, just as now, about a mile in length, with a common on the south end. The first houses were set back on either side, and extended from the present Maple Street corner, approximately to the present School Street. By the time of King Philip's War, there were about 50 houses and 300 to 350 settlers in Hatfield. By the middle of October 1675, the lower Connecticut River Valley was alive with the activity of native warriors, encouraged by their victories at Brookfield, Deerfield, Northfield, and Springfield. Major Samuel Appleton had recently taken over command of the Valley troops from John Pynchon, and hardly knowing from which direction the next assault might come, divided his army among three towns. In Northampton, he placed a force under Lieutenant Nathaniel Seely, supplemented by troops under Major Robert Treat of Connecticut. In Hatfield, he stationed Captains Jonathan Poole and Samuel Mosley. Meanwhile, Appleton himself commanded a force stationed at Hadley. At noontime on October 19th, the anxious waiting was over. Several fires were spotted north of Hadley. Perhaps against his better judgment, Captain Mosley sent out a scouting party of 10 men, who marched 2 miles from the garrisons and were caught in an ambush. 6 men were killed, 3 captured, and only 1 returned to Hatfield. Fearing the worst, Mosley sent to both Hadley and Northampton for reinforcements. Appleton left 20 soldiers in Hadley and crossed the river with the remainder to join Mosley. At about 4 p.m., a large band of warriors appeared at the edge of the meadows and rushed the settlement. William Hubbard, undoubtedly the recipient of a first-hand account of the battle from his neighbor, Samuel Appleton, recorded that, quote, "Major Appleton, with great courage, defending one end of the town, and Captain Mosley as stoutly maintaining the middle, and Captain Poole the other end, that the Indians were by resolution of the English instantly beaten off, without doing much harm." Appleton caught a bullet through his hat, and another soldier was killed. But the force of the English volleys convinced the warriors that the town was too well fortified to defeat. After about 2 hours, they retreated in some confusion, their first real setback in the war. The battle at Hatfield was a turning point for the English, proving that native warriors could be repulsed if the military was prepared. In addition, Hubbard recorded, "This resolute and valiant repulse put such a check upon the pride of the enemy, that they made no further attempt upon any of those towns for the present, retiring for the winter to plan their spring campaign." After this first attack on Hatfield, the settlers copied Northampton's example and constructed a stockade, working throughout the fall and winter to encompass nearly half of the town's existing structures. The wooden stockade stood 10 to 12 feet high and ran 400 feet. A 1910 history described it as follows. "The house of Fellows, Cole, and Field at the south, and several at the north, were outside. The south line of the palisades was below the Godwin lot, occupied by Reverend Hope Atherton, and the Daniel Warner allotment on the opposite side of the street. The north line was between the houses of Daniel White Jr. and John Alice, crossing the street to include the homestead of Samuel Dickinson." A successful attempt was made, about 1839, to trace the line of the stockade, though it is unclear from the historical material what precisely was being, quote, "traced." A more recent history reported that the two lengthwise walls of the enclosure ran parallel to Main Street, thus closing in the houses and barns on either side. The southern perimeter of the stockade wall crossed at present-day 12 Main Street, and the northern perimeter at 49 Main Street. On May the 30th, 1676, a great number of warriors appeared in Hatfield, burning 12 outlying structures and stealing cattle and sheep. Many of these warriors were thought to be survivors of the fight at Peskiamskut, known as Turner's Falls, earlier in the month. 25 men rode across from the Hadley side to offer reinforcement, but were cut off from both the stockade and a retreat to the river. 5 were killed before soldiers came rushing out of the Hatfield stockade to their defense. A short time later, Captain Benjamin Newberry and his troops appeared on the opposite shore at Hadley. The Indians held off Newberry's men and continued their attack briefly, but were unable to breach Hatfield's stockade, and they retreated at dusk. In all, 7 English were killed and 5 wounded. The most devastating assault on Hatfield occurred on September the 19th, 1677, more than a year after King Philip's death, when a party of 40 to 50 natives attacked the town, catching the settlers completely off guard. Many of the town's men were working in the fields or helping to raise the frame of a house outside Hatfield's palisade, which likely was at the very end of the village street. Several men were shot down from the top of the house that they were raising, while others were carried away captive. The warriors rushed through Middle Lane, which is present-day School Street, and set fire to several structures. A vicious battle took place at the intersection of Middle Lane and present-day North Main Street. 12 English were killed, 4 wounded, and 17 kidnapped by this band of Canadian-bound Indians, who never attempted to breach Hatfield stockade. Breaking off the raid, they raced with their captives across the fields to the Pocumtuck Path. Heading north, the warriors took additional captives, and caused more destruction at Deerfield. The Mohawk Ambush of Philip, Scaticook, New York. Contrary to the beliefs of the English settlers, who saw Philip's hand in every battle of the war, Philip played little part in the events in New England during the winter months of 1675 and 1676. While his precise movements are unknown, it appeared that shortly before the bloodiest day of the war, the Great Swamp Fight, at South Kingstown, Rhode Island, on December the 19th, 1675, expecting little assistance from the Narragansett, Philip and his men had headed northwest to seek other allies. By December of 1675, the Poconoket Sachem had settled into winter quarters as a guest of the Mohicans in Scaticook, New York, north of Albany on the Hoosick River. Philip's plan to acquire additional guns and encourage the Mohicans to take up arms against the English apparently met with some success. A report delivered to New York Governor Edmund Andros in February of 1676 indicated that Philip had gathered 2,100 warriors. This was all the governor needed to hear. Fearing the war's spread into New York, Andros encouraged the Mohawk, who were already hated enemies of the Algonquian, to attack Philip's army. In a ruthless surprise assault late in February, the Mohawk killed all but 40 of about 500 men with Philip. A second band of about 400 scattered. One historian wrote that this was the blow that lost the war for Philip. Philip hobbled back to New England, destined to spend the remainder of the war as a relatively minor figure, more hunted than hunter. Without this fresh source of ammunition and men, the Native Alliance began to crumble. individual sachems, like Kananchet, would emerge as prominent military leaders. But a coordinated native war strategy would become increasingly difficult to prosecute. Scaticook is an ancient Indian habitat dating back many centuries before King Philip's War. The site of the Mohican settlement during the war is thought to be land at the crossroads of the Hoosick River and Tomhannock Creek. The name Scaticook might mean commingling of waters, and it is here that Philip may have quartered during the winter of 1675 to 1676. Local legend suggests several places in Scaticook where an Indian battle occurred, though there is no conclusive evidence to indicate the location of the Mohawks' surprise attack on Philip and his army. The 18th century Knickerbocker Mansion on Knickerbocker Road off of Route 67 is the best landmark for this area, as it sits in the corner of Old Scaticook and the ancient Indian settlements. The nearby Knickerbocker Family Cemetery, site of the oldest marked graves in town, is said to contain both Indian and slave burials. A field located just before the Tomhannock Creek on the north side of Route 67 is said to be an Indian burying ground. This part of the Hoosick River Valley has come to be known as the Vale of Peace. It was the site of an important meeting in late 1676 or 1677, after Philip's death, in which Governor Andros of New York brought together the English, Dutch, Mohawk, Mohican, and Algonquian refugees from New England, promising the latter a safe haven from the New England authorities demanding their return. An oak tree known as the Witenagemot Oak was planted to mark the occasion. This tree survived until 1948. A second oak was planted nearby in 1701. In this way, Andros was able to turn enemies of New England into New York's staunchest supporters. The raid on the Eames Garrison, Framingham, Massachusetts. Thomas Eames's farm was located within the bounds of the plantation of Framingham, on the southern slope of Mount Wait, or Waity, about 7 miles southwest of Old Sudbury. On February the 1st, 1676, while Eames was away, the house was assaulted by about a dozen Nipmuc under Nettus. Tradition holds that two of the children were captured at the well, and Eames's wife attempted to fight off the attack by pouring boiling liquid from the manufacture of soap on her assailants. Nettus and his men, according to Hubbard, burned all the dwellings that belonged to the farm, corn, hay, and cattle, besides the dwelling house. Eames's wife and three or possibly four of their children were killed, while the rest were carried off toward Lancaster. At least one son eventually made an escape, and others of the children were ransomed. Thomas Eames lived only a few years after the tragedy, dying in 1680, and Nettus had been killed at Marlborough on March the 27th, 1676. On Mount Wait Avenue in present-day Framingham sits a marker designating the location of Thomas Eames's house. Town historian William Barry wrote in 1847 that, quote, a partial depression of the surface with the surrounding apple trees still indicated the spot, though nothing can be seen today. The attack on Lancaster, Massachusetts. On the 10th of February, 1676, came the Indians in great numbers upon Lancaster. Their first coming was about sun rising. Hearing the noise of some guns, we looked out. Several houses were burning, and smoke was ascending to heaven. There were 5 persons taken in one house. The father, the mother, and a small child they knocked upon the head. The 2 others they took and carried away alive. There were 2 others who, being out of their garrison on some occasion, were set upon. One was knocked upon the head. The other escaped. Another there was who was running along, who was shot and wounded, and fell down. He begged of them his life,

0: This broadcast service is provided by Valley iRadio. The material being read is the copyright property of the publications being read. Access to this program is solely for persons who cannot read the original printed version due to a visual impairment or other disability. By continuing to listen, you confirm that you have such a condition.
1: A sachem of the Narragansett who helped lead his people in the attack on Lancaster. Mary's captivity lasted almost 3 months and took her on an arduous journey as far south as New Braintree, Massachusetts, and as far north as Chesterfield or Westmoreland, New Hampshire. During her captivity, she suffered hunger and exhaustion, watched her youngest child die in her arms, of a wound received in the attack, but also lived and worked with Quanapin, Witamo, and Philip, giving us one of the few glimpses of the Algonquian at war. At the time of the attack, Lancaster was consisting of about 50 families organized around 6 garrisons. The defense of the town was placed in the hands of 15 soldiers, detailed to the various garrisons. Conscious of Lancaster's exposed position and prompted by threats of impending attack, the Reverend Joseph Rowlandson had traveled to Boston to seek additional military assistance. The assault on Lancaster came at dawn on February the 10th of 1675 or 76, and was led by Monaco. 5 of the town's garrisons held, but the Rowlandson garrison had several disadvantages, upon which the natives quickly seized. First, the garrison stood on the slope of a hill, so that the natives could lie along the crest and fire continuously with little fear of being hit by return fire. More devastating, however, was a mistake made by the settlers in piling winter firewood against the loopholes in the rear of the garrison. Seeing this, the natives seized a cart from the barn, and using the same strategy as that employed at Brookfield, set its cargo of hay, flax, and hemp on fire, and then launched it at the garrison. Soon after, the Rowlandson garrison was in flames, and its occupants were racing for other garrisons. Of 10 or 12 men within the garrison, only Ephraim Roper escaped. All of the women and children were captured, including Mary Rowlandson. The site of the Rowlandson garrison is on the north side of Main Street, across from Whitcomb Drive, on land owned today by the Atlantic Union College. A dirt road off Main Street leads past the location. A white pine was planted to mark the site of the garrison, and a cemetery sits on the south side of Main Street, where the town's meeting house stood. No marker is evident near the pine, though just off Main Street, tucked directly behind the stone wall running along the road, is a stone marker. This marker once sat near the road, but it was moved several times and eventually ended up in a spot that can only be seen by climbing on top of the wall itself. The marker reads, "In the field nearby was situated the garrison house of the Reverend Joseph Rowlandson, first ordained minister of Lancaster. During his absence on February the 10th, 1675 to 76, this garrison house was attacked and destroyed by Indians. The inhabitants were massacred or carried into captivity. Later, most of them were redeemed." The minister's wife immortalized her experience in the narrative of the captivity and restoration of Mary Rowlandson, printed in Cambridge, Massachusetts, 1682. The Algonquian were said to attack from the west of the Fir Tree Marker, where a pond has since been dug. Meanwhile, the arrival of Captain Samuel Wadsworth and 40 soldiers from the east spurred the natives to retreat, but not without first firing most of the outlying buildings, gathering up great stores of food and livestock, and then forcing 24 English captives to march with them. Total casualties for the town probably exceeded 50. The survivors, under the protection of colonial troops, buried their dead, probably near

0: where they fell. A few of them headed east to be with relatives, while others took refuge in the garrisons of Cyprian Stevens and Thomas Sawyer. The Stevens garrison is marked on Center Bridge Road, near Neck Road, on the south side of the North Nashua River. The marker reads, "Site of the home of Cyprian Stevens, in the assault upon the town, February 10, 1675, a relief force from Marlborough, recovering a garrison house belonging to Cyprian Stevens, through God's favor, prevented the enemy from cutting off the garrison." Stevens' father-in-law was Major Simon Willard, who rode to the rescue of Brookfield and was active in a variety of military operations during King Philip's War. The site of the Thomas Sawyer garrison is marked at the corner of Main and Prescott Streets. The marker reads, "Site of Thomas Sawyer's garrison house, between the massacre of February 10, 1675, and the abandonment of the town, the inhabitants took refuge in the Stevens, Willard, and Sawyer garrisons." On March the 26th, Lancaster was abandoned. In the words of historian Robert Diebold, "more desolate than the rude wilderness from which it had been laboriously conquered." That is all we have time for today in our series on King Philip's War, The History and Legacy of America's Forgotten Conflict, by Eric B. Schultz and Michael J. Tugayas. 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
1: Hi, I'm Tracy Rogers. You're listening to a recording from the National Geographic History Magazine, January 2022 issue, entitled Nefertiti, Artistic Icon, Enduring Enigma. A pharaoh's queen, a mother, a widow, a timeless Egyptian beauty, Nefertiti was all of these and so much more. The leading woman of all the nobles, great in the palace, perfect of appearance, beautiful in the double plume, the mistress of joy who is united with favor, whose voice people rejoice to hear, great wife of the king, his beloved, the great mistress of the two lands, Nefer-Neferetin Nefertiti, granted life forever and for eternity. Engraved on a stela found at Amarna, Egypt, this glowing passage describes Nefertiti. The great royal wife of Amenhotep IV, better known by the name he adopted later in life, Akhenaten. Her husband radically changed Egypt, transforming its polytheistic state religion to the worship of one deity, the solar disk Aten. He also moved the Egyptian capital to a new city he built named Akhetaten, meaning horizon of the god Aten. Akhenaten's revolution was short-lived. Egypt would return to its old faith after his reign. His successors tried to erase his name and legacy. His capital was abandoned, and artworks featuring his likeness and name, and that of his family, including Nefertiti, were defaced. Their legacy would stay buried for millennia. Although the description of Queen Nefertiti is no doubt embellished, the claim that she was beautiful, quote, perfect of appearance, unquote, seems to be borne out by the depictions of her that have survived to today. One work of art in particular has become emblematic of female beauty. After more than three millennia in obscurity, its discovery in the early 20th century brought Nefertiti world renown. Famous face. Nefertiti's glory resurfaced on December 6, 1912, when German archaeologist Ludwig Borchardt uncovered her now iconic bust among the ruins at Amarna. Considered the most stunning depiction of a woman from the ancient world, and perhaps the most famous relic of antiquity, the bust seems the material embodiment of the queen's name, which means, "the beautiful one has come." Borchardt discovered the bust while excavating inside the workshop of a court sculptor. The masterpiece had been extraordinarily well preserved during its 3,000-year burial. As Borchardt wrote in his excavation diary, quote, "colors as if paint was just applied. Work absolutely exceptional. Description is useless. Must be seen," unquote. The high cheekbones, slender neck, and the vivid expression of a woman who seems almost to live and breathe has become an icon of beauty and Egyptian artistry. Despite the discovery of the Amarna bust in 1912, Nefertiti's name is barely mentioned in many histories of Egypt written by 20th century Western scholars, such as Arthur Weigel and Will Durant. For many of their contemporaries, Akhenaten's sweeping religious and political reform takes center stage, while Nefertiti plays a supportive role of the beautiful great royal wife and mother. Recent scholarship is revealing her role to be far more complex, involving her in affairs of state, especially in establishing the monotheistic worship of Aten. Who was Nefertiti? Detailed documentation of Nefertiti's life is fragmented at best. Both the dates of her birth and death are unknown. Historians have been able to establish that Nefertiti was raised in the Egyptian royal court of unheralded parentage. She lived a privileged life as a child, surrounded by the splendor and ritual of Pharaoh Amenhotep's III's long reign. Egypt was wealthy and secure during his rule. She married the heir to the throne in her teens, although some believe she may have been younger. Amenhotep IV succeeded his father sometime in his mid-20s or early 30s. During the fourth year of his reign, Nefertiti became his great royal wife. Amenhotep IV changed his name to Akhenaten, he who is beneficial to the Aten, sometime after the fifth year of his reign. Nefertiti enjoyed status and visibility unlike any woman in Egyptian history had enjoyed, including her images in art, in statuary, and on buildings. Above all, she became what Egyptologist Kara Cooney calls his, quote, chief priestess and ideological muse, quote. As part of the religious shift, she received a new name as well, Nefer-Nefera-Watin Nefertiti, which means, the beauty of the beautiful ones of the Aten, the beauty has come. To make his new religion succeed, Akhenaten needed Nefertiti. She was elevated as co-equal in status in the worship of Aten, the sun god, granted honors greater than any Egyptian queen before her, and even given her own temple. The first of their daughters, Meretaten, was born early in the marriage and would be followed by five sisters. Their children were popular subjects with the court artists, for they were the corporeal manifestations of their sacred union, blessed by the sun god Aten that Egypt would come to worship exclusively. In works of art depicting the royal family together, the solar disk of Aten shines its rays down upon them all. The partnership of Akhenaten and Nefertiti heralded a series of great changes that their rule brought to Egypt, including the relocation of the capital city. The previous one was Thebes, now Luxor, a city closely linked to the ancient polytheistic divinities. In a bid to escape the old order, Akhenaten moved to virgin territory some 250 miles north on the eastern bank of the Nile in Middle Egypt. There he erected his completely new capital, Akhetaten, now known as Amarna, as the center of his mold-breaking monotheism. Evolving canons of beauty. The artwork from the so-called Amarna period, 1349 to 1336 BC, revealed the importance of Nefertiti in her husband's reign. Amarna's impact was revolutionary. During this brief time, the classical canons of art were torn up and replaced. Before the Amarna period, both male and female figures tended to be highly stylized, depicted by a rigid set of standards that were thousands of years old. People, both men and women, were slim and streamlined, rendered in a flat, two-dimensional style, with face and body in profile and eyes, and shoulders facing front. This canon of beauty changed dramatically when Nefertiti reigned. Lines that were previously rigid and straight became fluid, curved, and more natural. Both Akhenaten and Nefertiti were drawn using more sinuous curves. Both had luscious lips, long faces and noses, elongated bodies, protruding bellies, and wide hips. In the Amarna style, both male and female figures were rendered similarly, with both male and female traits. Scholars believe this emphasized Aten as being both father and mother to the Egyptian people. The pharaoh, like Aten, needed to embody both parental roles to create an indissolvable unity that would give blessings to Egypt. Artists seemed to delight in creating family portraits of the royal parents and their children, showing them in both moments of happiness and grief. The fullness of their lives is shown, providing an intimate look at the royal family. The shift in artistic style happened fast, and the rapid pace is linked to Akhenaten's desire for change. Within the context of Egyptian art, representations conveyed a message. When Akhenaten and Nefertiti introduced the worship of a sole god, they used art to preach their new ideology. Art became a tool to underline radical reforms. All previous aesthetic canons had to be eliminated for this new beginning. With the new cult of Aten established, Egyptian art abruptly looked different, the rigid forms of the past giving way to a more fluid aesthetic. The sculptor Thutmose then began producing unparalleled masterpieces in his Amarna workshop with Nefertiti as one of his popular subjects. Although Egyptian art was changing, its ideals remained the same. A headless red quartzite sculpture in the Louvre Museum, Paris, encapsulates these ideals. It represents a young woman wearing a linen garment, showing her high, narrow waist, pert breasts, and rounded lower body. The model's identity is unknown. It may be Nefertiti herself or one of her daughters, but this ideal image is altogether new, an icon for Aten. The Queen's Fate. While Nefertiti's family appeared to live in harmony, Egyptian culture, religion, politics, and economy were greatly disrupted, a marked shift from the stability of Akhenaten's father. In 1349 BC, building a new city far away was a Herculean and extremely expensive task, and establishing this capital threw all of Egypt into disarray. The new religion unsettled an entire culture based on polytheism, with an extensive network of priests, temples, and worshippers. The cost in taxes and to the Egyptian treasury was enormous. Thousands of Egyptians, many of them children, were forced into building Aten's new city, monuments, and temples. Meanwhile, the peace and prosperity of Egypt was waning. Rumbling threats from foreign lands meant that people needed protection. Egypt, in arguably the wealthiest era in its history, went broke through extravagant spending on the new city, the new religion, and their support system during Akhenaten's rule. Akhenaten and Nefertiti ruled for about 17 years, and the pharaoh's reign ended with his death around age 40. Egypt would eventually return to its old ways, and Akhenaten would be written out of pharaonic history in Egypt. His monuments and statues were destroyed or dismantled. Worship of Aten ceased, and polytheism was restored, as taxation returned to uphold the ancient and previously lucrative traditions. Perhaps above all, the Egyptian capital returned to Thebes. Akhenaten's new capital was abandoned, and it languished in ruined obscurity for more than 3,000 years. Nefertiti's life after death of her husband is a subject of great debate among Egyptologists. They agree that she did outlive her husband, but the nature of her role in this time of volcanic change in Egyptian history is undetermined. Perhaps she faded away, or she could have taken on a more prominent role. Some 21st century scholars believe that about 5 years before his death, Akhenaten elevated his great royal wife to co-king and gave her a new name, Ankheperur Nefer-Neferu-Aten. According to this theory, after Akhenaten died, Nefertiti took the throne, ruling under the name Ankheperur Smenkhar, and guiding her country into the reign of the next male pharaoh, her stepson Tutankhamun. Kuni writes, quote, Nefertiti would receive no credit for this political leadership, even though it was she who started the restoration of a country turned upside down, unquote. Nefertiti's final resting place has yet to be found. The boundary stelae of Akhenaten, a group of royal monument inscriptions, indicates that she was to be buried in the royal tomb of Akhenaten in Amarna, but her tomb is not there. Scholars have begun looking in the Valley of the Kings and even in the tomb of her stepson. Non-invasive radar scans within Tutankhamun's tomb have detected anomalies, and some speculate these spaces could be Nefertiti's final resting place. Recent searches have found no evidence, but the search continues. Nefertiti's timeless allure is sustained by much more than her physical beauty. The 1912 discovery of the Amarna bust helped spark interest in her, but only more recently have Egyptologists focused on a fuller understanding of her life, including examination of her roles as co-pharaoh and regent. Speculation about her influence in restoring polytheism, financial and political stability, and cultural traditions to Egypt after Akhenaten's death has never been more intense. Archaeologists are on the hunt for her tomb, and new technologies and heightened interest worldwide make it more likely than ever that it will be found at last. There are so many more questions to be answered about the enduring enigma that was Nefertiti. Life of the Queen. Circa 1353 BC, Amenhotep III dies, and his long prosperous reign comes to an end. His son Amenhotep IV becomes pharaoh. Circa 1349 BC, Nefertiti, one of Amenhotep IV's wives, becomes his great royal wife. The couple will have six daughters. Circa 1349 BC, a few years after the death of his father, Amenhotep IV begins a radical religious shift in Egypt to the worship of one god, Aten. Circa 1349 to 1336 BC, art depicts Nefertiti and her husband, now named Akhenaten, in a new style that flouts millennia of rigid artistic tradition. Circa 1336 BC, Akhenaten dies and his reforms are abandoned. Nefertiti's exact fate is unknown, but she may have ruled as pharaoh. Circa 1334 BC, Tutankhamun, stepson of Nefertiti, takes the throne at age 9. Under his short rule, Egypt returns to its traditional faith. All hail the conquering queen. Nefertiti played essential roles during her husband's reign, always represented alongside the pharaoh as they celebrated religious ceremonies. An image of the queen actually wielding a mace and slaying her enemies has surprised researchers. Nowhere else in Egyptian art had a woman been shown in such a commanding physical role. In this talatat, limestone block, Nefertiti smites a female enemy, another first in Egyptian iconography. Pharaohs were typically depicted killing the enemies of Egypt, symbolizing their sacred role in dominating chaos, but no other Egyptian queen is shown this way until 1300 years later, during the Meroitic period in Nubia. This talatat may reveal Nefertiti's uniqueness, arguably as a female pharaoh, and as a formidable political, religious, and perhaps military leader in her own right. Backer of the expedition, James Simon, 1851-1932, sponsored Borchardt's archaeological expedition to Egypt through the Germany Oriental Society, and was the first owner of the famous Nefertiti bust. When the treasures from Armana were divided between Egypt and Germany, it was Simon who received the German share, which included the beautiful Nefertiti bust. A Berliner, Simon was heir to a cotton trading company, and among the wealthiest men in Germany. In 1920, he donated the bust, along with other magnificent antiquities, to the German government. When Egypt later asked for the bust's return, Simon backed their claim, but Wilhelm von Bode, director of the Berlin State Museums, opposed it. Simon was a great patron of art and archaeology, and a philanthropist who donated a third of his wealth to poor people. Simon died in Berlin and was buried in its Jewish cemetery. In 2019, the James Simon Gallery opened on Berlin's Museum Island. Burial of a Queen. Surrounded in splendor, the mummy bundle of an elite noblewoman gave great insight into the funerary traditions of the Huari people. In preparation for burial, the Huari queen was dressed in a finely woven linen tunic and shawl. Red pigment was applied to her face, and jewelry adorned her ears and hands. The body was placed in a seated position and then wrapped in several layers, first a cloth, followed by a striped blanket, a net of knotted cords, and then another blanket, as the outermost covering. Analysis of the mummy revealed that the queen was about 60 years old when she died. Treasures of the Wari. Between AD 700 and 1000, the Wari ruled the coastal highlands of modern-day Peru. Many of their royal tombs had been looted over the centuries, but one intact tomb was found. Holding the body of a queen, the grave at El Castillo de Huarmi revealed the rich culture of the Wari people. More than 1,000 years ago in what is now Peru, the site of El Castillo de Huarmi was among the land's most sacred places. University of Warsaw archaeologist Milos Girsch was sure of it. Plenty of people had warned Girsch that excavating there would be difficult and almost certainly a waste of time and money. Looters had already been tunneling into the massive hill, searching for ancient tombs and treasure. Located on the coast, a four-hour drive north of Lima, what was once a holy place was pitted with holes, looking more like a moonscape littered with ancient human bones and strewn with modern trash. Looking past the debris, Girsch was entranced by the bits of textiles and broken pottery he saw dotting the slopes. They came from Peru's little-known Wari civilization, whose heartland lay far to the south. In 2010, Girsch and a small research team began investigating by imaging what lay underground with a magnetometer and taking aerial photos from a camera sailing above on a kite. The results revealed something that generations of grave robbers had missed: the faint outlines of buried walls running along a rocky southern spur. Working with Peruvian archaeologist Roberto Pimentel-Nida, Girsch and his team dug there, and the faint outline turned out to be a massive maze of towers and high walls spread over the entire southern end of the site. Once painted crimson, the sprawling complex seemed to be a Wari temple dedicated to ancestor worship. In fall 2012, as the team dug down beneath a layer of heavy trapezoidal bricks, they discovered something few Andean archaeologists ever expected to find: an unlooted royal tomb. Inside were interred four elite Wari women, perhaps queens or princesses, accompanied by as many as 54 other high-born individuals, six human sacrifices, and more than 1,000 grave goods, all of the finest workmanship, from huge golden ear ornaments, silver bowls, and copper alloy axes, to exquisitely crafted textiles and colorful ceramics. The Wari. Around the 7th century AD, the Wari emerged from obscurity in Peru's Ayacucho Valley, rising to glory long before the Inca, in a time of repeated drought and environmental crisis. They became master engineers, constructing aqueducts and canal systems to irrigate their terraced fields. Near the modern city of Ayacucho, they founded a sprawling capital known today as Huari. At its zenith, Huari boasted a population of as many as 40,000 people, twice the population of Paris at the time. From this stronghold, the Wari lords were able to extend their domain hundreds of miles along the Andes and into the coastal deserts, forging what many archaeologists call the first empire in Andean South America, which would grow to cover nearly the entire Peruvian Andes and coast. Researchers have long puzzled over how the Wari built and governed this vast, unruly realm, whether through conquest or persuasion or some combination of both. Unlike most imperial powers, the Wari had no system of writing and left no recorded narrative history. But the rich finds at El Castillo, a journey of some 500 miles from the Wari capital, are filling in many blanks. After the Wari had established firm control of the region, the new lord constructed a palace at the foot of El Castillo, and over time he and his successors began transforming the steep hill above into a towering temple devoted to ancestor worship. To rub shoulders in death with members of the royal dynasty, nobles staked out places on the summit for mausoleums of their own. When they had exhausted the available space there, they engineered more, building stepped terraces all the way down the slopes of El Castillo and filling them with funerary towers and graves. So important was El Castillo to the Wari nobles, Girsch explained, that they, quote, used every possible local worker, unquote. Dried mortar in many of the newly excavated walls bears human handprints, some left by children as young as 11 years old. When the construction ended, likely sometime between AD 900 and 1000, an immense crimson necropolis loomed over the valley. Though inhabited by the dead, El Castillo conveyed a powerful political message to the living. The Wari invaders were now the rightful rulers. Quote, if you want to take possession of the land, unquote, archaeologist Christoph Makowski said, quote, you have to show that your ancestors are inscribed on the landscape. That's part of Andean logic, unquote. The tomb. The intact chamber, uncovered in 2013, lay along the western slopes of the necropolis. Wari builders had carved out a subterranean chamber that became an imperial tomb. Almost all of the deceased buried inside the chamber were women and girls who had likely died over a period of months, most probably of natural causes. Four of them appeared to be of higher rank than the rest. The Wari treated these four noble women in death with great respect. Attendants dressed them in richly woven tunics and shawls, painted their faces with a sacred red pigment, and adorned them with precious jewelry, from gold ear flares to delicate crystal-beaded necklaces. Their bodies were arranged in the flexed position favored by the Wari, and then wrapped in a large cloth to form a funerary bundle. Rich offerings were placed in small chambers, including textiles valued more highly than gold, knotted cords known as kippas, used for keeping track of imperial goods, and the body parts of the Andean condor, a bird closely associated with the aristocracy. Indeed, one title of the Wari emperor may well have been Malku, an Andean word meaning condor. Social rank appears to have mattered as much in death as it did in life. Attendants placed the highest-ranked women in three private side chambers in the tomb. The most important, a woman of about 60, lay surrounded by rare luxuries, from multiple pairs of ear ornaments to a bronze ceremonial axe and a silver goblet. Perhaps most valuable were weaving tools fashioned from gold. Wari women were consummate weavers, producing tapestry-like cloth with yarn counts higher than those of the famous Flemish and Dutch weavers of the 16th century. Nicknamed the Hwarmi Queen, her remains revealed more details about an elite woman's life in Wari culture. Careful examination of her skeleton revealed that she spent most of her time sitting, though she used her upper body extensively, the skeletal calling cards of a life spent weaving. In addition, she was missing some of her teeth, consistent with the decay that comes with regularly drinking chicha, a sugary, corn-based alcoholic beverage that only the elite were allowed to drink. Beyond, in a large common area, the lesser noble women were interred along the walls. Beside each one, with few exceptions, there was a container roughly the size and shape of a shoebox. Made of cut canes, it held weaving tools, the kind favored by the Wari to create textiles. All of the noble women buried at El Castillo were clearly dedicated to this art. When the tomb was ready for sealing, laborers poured in more than 30 tons of gravel and capped the chamber with a layer of heavy adobe bricks. This tomb would remain undisturbed for centuries, keeping Wari wealth, knowledge, and tradition intact. Today, researchers remain uncertain about why the Wari Empire collapsed. One of the leading theories is that a severe drought struck their region around AD 1000. When the end came, it was swift. At one Wari site dedicated to making ceramics, potters seem to have dropped their tools one day and left, perhaps driven out by some as-yet-identified invader. The Wari left a history-changing legacy, though. They had created something in the Andes that never completely vanished, the idea of an empire. 400 years later, building on their foundations, the Inca emerged to revive it. The Wari Empire, circa 600. Wari culture emerges from the rugged terrain of the Ayacucho Valley in western South America. Circa 700, the Wari become the dominant power in the region. They establish and govern large settlements. Circa 800, four elite women are interred at El Castillo de Hwarmi. Their tomb will remain intact for 1,000 years. Circa 900, construction at El Castillo de Hwarmi of the giant red necropolis devoted to ancestor worship is completed. Circa 1000, severe drought is believed to have weakened Wari control and caused its empire to collapse. Expansion and influence. Wari culture emerged around AD 600 from the Ayacucho Valley of Peru. From their capital, Wari, in the Andes, the Wari expanded control across the region until about AD 1000, when their empire collapsed. The Wari did not have a written language, so much of what is understood about them today comes from archaeological sites. One of the best preserved is Picalacta, located about 12 miles east of modern Cusco, where a massive irrigation system and a fortified complex were built. Another important Wari site in southern Peru is Cerro Bau, which served as both an administrative and ceremonial center. Just south of modern Lima are the remains of a major religious center, Pachacamac. Scholars debate whether it was an independent or a Wari province, but artifacts found there reveal strong Wari influence. Never surrender. At Thermopylae, King Leonidas authorized two Spartan soldiers to withdraw from combat because of illness. Eurytus decided to stay and was killed in battle. The other, Aristodemus, went home. But when he reached Sparta, he was shunned, marginalized, and deprived of his civic rights. According to Herodotus, quote, no Spartan would give him fire, nor speak with him, and they called him for disgrace, Aristodemus the coward, unquote. Xenophon, writing in the early 4th century BC, described how perceived cowards in Sparta were not allowed to share a table, were excluded from games at the gym, and were ignored during choric dances. A coward would have to give up his seat even to a younger man, and no woman would marry him. Quote, I am not surprised if in Sparta they deem death preferable to a life so steeped in dishonor and reproach, unquote. Aristodemus's torment did not last long. The following year he returned to fight the Persians, this time at the Battle of Plataea. He battled furiously, keen to make up for his shameful shortcomings at Thermopylae. Quote, he plainly wished to die, unquote, Herodotus wrote, quote, and so pressed forward in frenzy from his post, unquote. Aristodemus finally died in battle in an effort to redeem himself. This is Tracy Rogers. 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
4: So stick around.
5: Hello and welcome to Rare with Flair,
4: the podcast where two best friends with the same rare disease are just out here living our best lives. I'm your host, Casey.
5: And I'm your host, Cassandra.
4: Shocker of the century.
5: Yeah.
4: Cass and I just saw each other, actually.
5: But it's not for why you think.
4: It's not for why you think, because we have another trip coming up in like a week.
5: Yeah.
4: But Cass... little sneaker, sneaky McSneakerson over there. Cass and some of my other bridesmaids, we had a little surprise trip in Nashville.
5: Yes.
4: Oh my God.
5: The Nash Batch surprise batch was actually so much fun. And it was, I think, easier to keep the secret than when you were getting engaged.
4: Oh, that's crazy.
5: Just because you kind of knew the engagement was coming and we talked about it so much that I had to be like, oh.
4: That's right. That's true.
5: Oh, no. I wonder. Yeah. Wow. Even though her fiance had reached out to me like a month before he planned to do
4: that
5: it.
4: That makes sense.
5: And some of her other bridesmaids. But this time you barely mentioned going on this trip, which was primed as like a girls' trip, right?
4: Yes. So my friend Ashley and my sister, they were like, let's just do a little girls' weekend. I was like, that sounds fun, because we do that kind of stuff. I mean, at least Ashley and I have done little trips or whatever. But I was not expecting Cass and some of my other friends to be there at all. And it was so lovely and amazing, and they did not have to do that, but they did. It was very, very sweet. It was very fun. We did tea time. We did bookstore thrifting, all my favorite things, of course.
5: It was so
4: fun. And played games, watched movies, wore matching PJs. It was a blast. It felt very girl, you know?
5: It was
4: like girl
5: so
4: time.
5: Girl. It was so girl. And your so friends girl. Are really, really lovely people. It's rare that you actually enjoy everyone at a bachelorette because everyone's really like there for the bride, and so you're like connecting different worlds of your life.
4: Yes, I was shocked that Anaheim, and you were shocked that Anaheim, did not bark when I was walking into the house, because I walked in downstairs and the girls were hiding upstairs, and you know, he could hear that someone was new was coming into the house, and I'm very surprised that he
5: does know you. You know,
4: he does know me, so, and he likes me, so you would think he might, but I bet he could kind of sense that y'all were all being quiet. I don't know.
5: Yeah.
4: I bet he felt the tension.
5: I bet.
4: Yeah. I don't know.
5: It was,
4: but anyway,
5: so fun. And so fun. Case initially didn't want to have a bachelorette because a lot of us live far away, but we were like, we're going to do it anyway.
4: Which is so nice. Cause yeah, they're already flying in for the wedding, and that is honestly enough. Like, I think when you ask someone to be in a wedding, like, you're asking them to be in the wedding. Anything extra is just very, very kind, you know? Like, I'm not expecting the world to move, but I'm so grateful. It was so fun.
5: It was,
4: we had a great time.
5: Such a blast, and it was so short, though. Like, kind of like a day and a half. So
4: I know.
5: I miss you already, but I'm so excited I get to see
4: you
5: again in like a week and a half.
4: I know, we get to see each other so soon. Any other updates from you?
5: You know, not really. I don't think there's anything as exciting as surprising
4: I know.
5: You. But
4: I know. That was pretty great. That topped our week for sure.
5: It was awesome. Yeah, I'm all good. I'm trying to revive my plants, actually. That's been
4: the
5: thing that
4: update.
5: I've been working on. My Monstera is suffering, and so I have had to do 911 repair to resuscitation to my Monstera, but she's doing a lot better now. I'm happy to report.
4: I'm glad.
5: Yeah,
4: you're making me want to like breathe new life into my plants and care for them. It's not that I don't care for them and water them, but I feel like I could be a little more attentive to my plants.
5: I know. I feel like I've neglected my plants lately, and
4: I'm
5: getting back into it, which has been exciting and necessary, because otherwise my monster so would have died.
4: Yeah. Oh yeah. You gotta watch out.
5: You gotta watch out.
4: Yeah. I am so excited for this episode, though. I'm so excited. This was Cass's brainchild. I think it's one of our most fun creative things we've ever done.
5: So,
4: to be honest.
5: All right, so Casey is engaged. We know this. I am single, and I am dating. And one of the things that, you know, we still talk about is how we end up disclosing to people that we're meeting. And this comes up, I think, more in dating than in any other situation. And you have to kind of be strategic about how you tell them about your vision so that you do a fine balance of informing them but not totally scaring them either.
4: totally very fine balance.
5: It's tough.
4: You kind of want to slip it into a conversation naturally, because if they ask you like, do you like pizza, and you're like, yeah, by the way, I'm visually impaired, you know, you're making a bigger deal out of it almost if you just randomly like send a paragraph about your vision. At least that's how we feel. And so you want to tell them, you don't want to hide it, but also you want to just slip it in and make it like a normal thing. It's not a normal thing really, but you want to make it sound as normal as possible,
5: right?
4: In these situations. And honestly, this doesn't just have to go for dating. Dating is of course a very common place to have to do it, but a lot of times you do have to like randomly tell someone you can't see, and it's kind of like, I don't know, I mean, sometimes you might have a cane or a dog, so it's easier to disclose, but you know, there are situations where people just don't know and you have to let them know. But dating is fun because Cass and I prefer to tell the date before we meet them, which is also a whole other barrel of fun, you know.
5: It really is. And like, most people we were saying, like, majority take it really well. They're kind of fine with it. They maybe ask a follow-up question, or maybe they don't say anything, and that's okay. All you need to do is inform them so that they're not surprised or caught off guard when you might not be able to find them when you meet up at a place.
4: Right. Yeah, I would say, you know, I dated for many, many, many years as well, and I would say, like, 9 times out of 10, they were really, really chill about it, really cool about it. So if you're listening to this and you're gonna start dating, or you are, yeah, typically people are kind. So, you know, but
5: what are, do you remember any particularly, well, okay, wait, actually I did want to ask a different question first. So before, you know, we're going to kind of make this into a game to spoil the fun a little bit, but we're going to have different premises of questions or conversations that you might be having with someone, usually over text, which is how we end up doing it a lot of the time, especially when you're talking to someone that you maybe have matched with on a dating app. But are there certain words you do or don't say when disclosing?
4: I love this because we've talked about this privately before. Personally, and this is a personal preference, I do not say legally blind. The term legally blind really confuses people, it sounds, you know, pretty serious, which it is, and, you know, we are legally blind, I'll own up to that, but I think that's something I would rather tell someone later, just because they don't, the terminology is just not well known, what it means. Yeah. I, you know, there is visually impaired, there is low vision. In the past, I have said visually impaired, or sometimes I'll even just say my eyesight is not great.
5: Yeah.
4: And then of course I will explain later, but just as the first intro. I mean, how do you feel about that? I think you feel maybe a similar.
5: Almost exactly the same. Yeah. Usually it's either visually impaired or my vision isn't so good.
4: But yeah, because in the past people also are very confused by visually impaired. And there have been quite a few times, actually, where I've said, I'm visually impaired, and they have said, oh, me too, I wear glasses.
5: Right.
4: They just they do not get what I'm saying.
5: And legally blind, I think, creates more of that, like we've talked about many times on this pod. When you say you're legally blind, eye doctors have done a terrible job of telling people that they would be if their vision was not correctable, but they don't make that distinction clear enough. So people are just like, oh, yeah, me too, but...
4: Oh, yeah, I'm legally blind. Yeah, I get it. Yeah, right. So people get very, very confused about all these terms, and there's not really a way that can explain it well.
5: It's tough.
4: Until you talk to somebody, but that's a good way to slip it in, and, you know, yeah.
5: And then I think my softball answers or at least the easiest ways that I'll slip it in before we actually, like, get into the game... Usually, I think the easiest ways are either if someone asks me about my job, which is in a space that touches disability, I can very easily make the conversation trend that way. Or sometimes they'll even ask, how'd you get into accessibility work? And so then it's just a really easy softball way for me to disclose. Also, when people ask where I live or if I like where I live, and I live in an area that's really walkable. And so that's, for me, super easy to disclose. Those are some of my, like, top two.
4: That's so funny. Those are my top two.
5: That's
4: also
5: hilarious.
4: Well, so I'll explain. So when I was in New York, my top one was I moved here for the independence and the public transit. And then I would explain. Or even when I moved back to the Memphis area, I would say, I just got back from New York, and here's why, one of the reasons I went, you know, like, I would, like, use that. Now it's been kind of too long since I've been in New York. I barely mention it on the dating apps anymore, you know, but I do use my job, you know, not now, I'm not on the apps, LOL, but, you know, it's like,
5: you did.
4: It's like, I'm caught in a lie. Oh no. It's like, now, whoops. No. But I did use, I often use my job, because I also work in that, you know, in the nonprofit space for that. That serves people with low vision and stuff. So I would often use that because it comes up because they usually ask, hey, what do you do? And you don't have to say it, but it kind of works. But Cass and I were talking recently about how fun it is to, like, throw it in at a really unexpected time. And we were like, you know what? We could literally relate disability to anything.
5: Yeah.
4: Anything in our life, we think.
5: I have a specific story. I did this literally last week. I was talking to a guy that I had met. I had already met this person at an in-person speed dating event, but I still, you know, we were going to go out just on an actual date. And I don't usually take my cane or Anaheim on a date. If I take Anaheim, it becomes the Anaheim show. And as much as I love to watch that show every day of my life, it's my favorite show. It's so much to bring to a new person. So I actually,
4: it is.
5: Especially because also I'm going on a date usually in an evening. He's usually worked throughout the day, so he's like good. And I can just leave him crated at home and it's honestly fine. But I don't take my cane either because I'm usually just going into a restaurant and then out. Right. So there's really hardly ever any need. And sometimes I'll throw it in my purse in case they're like, do you want to go on a walk? And then I'm like, sure. And if I don't know them like that, I won't do sighted guide.
4: Right. Right.
5: It's just it's a fine balance. But
4: oh, yeah. Oh, yeah.
5: Anyway, so I realized I was going to go out with this guy. And it was like the day of, I think, the date. And I was like, oh, shoot, I haven't disclosed. Okay, I was telling Casey, I'm like, well, I guess I gotta see what we've been talking about. So we were talking about traveling, and I had asked him if he's a museum person. And we were talking about museums then, and I was like, well, I enjoy museums. I love a good audio tour because my vision isn't so good.
4: I was like, smooth, girl, smooth, very smooth.
5: Yeah.
4: Because you can't just, like, randomly bring it up. You gotta, like, make it go with the conversation.
5: It's so much weirder if you have a sit-down, hey, my vision doesn't work well, and no.
4: Yeah, I do not want it to be a separate thing of, like, yeah, I like to travel. By the way, I can't see, like, it's just, it works so much better if you can tie it with something. So that was a great way of tying it together.
5: Thank you. I was impressed with myself. That came out of Cast GPT.
4: I was too. Yeah. and I've also helped you do this, has been fun.
5: Like, yeah, you helped me do this like a couple days ago.
4: Yeah, I helped her a couple days ago. The guy said something, if you don't mind me sharing.
5: No, absolutely.
4: Like he said something about Cass, you know, living a full life because she was talking about doing a bunch of hobbies and stuff. And I was like, yeah, you could totally use that of like, yeah, I do live a full life. In fact, I use it as like a disability thing of like, even though I can't see, I do all these things, and, you know?
5: Right.
4: So we were like
5: laughing.
4: I love
5: to walk
4: together.
5: Around, especially because I can't drive.
4: Yeah.
5: Because my vision is bad.
4: Especially because I don't drive.
5: But.
4: And then she would read me the text before she sent it. We would like cross our fingers, you know, like, okay, here we go. Like, here it goes. Because it is a little nerve wracking when you're first sending that text to somebody because, you know, like I said, 9 times out of 10, it's good. But that 1% of the time or that 1 time out of 10 might be a negative reaction or a weird reaction. And we've both experienced that.
5: Yeah.
4: And it's not fun. It's not fun.
5: Yeah.
4: But, you know.
5: And they might not have that reaction in the text. They might save it for the date.
4: Yep. They
5: just,
4: might.
5: They might just pepper you with questions all of a sudden. So, you know, just
4: that.
5: Know that that's a possibility and know that you don't have to see them again if it is.
4: That's very true. You don't have to see any of these people again.
5: Exactly.
4: That is up to you. But yeah, it's a fun time.
5: Okay. But I did, to get to the game, I did ask ChatGPT, who actually helps us a good bit with coming up with some of our like episode titles and other pod related things. I asked it for, I gave it the premise and asked it for a list of questions for this game of like kind of ranging from softball questions where you can very easily make a natural disclosure to some kind of mid challenging to ultimate borderline absurd ways that you could force a disclosure, kind of like the museum thing.
4: Yeah.
5: So, would we like to get started?
4: I would. If you want to give me the first one, I think I have a good answer for it.
5: Okay. So, what do you do for fun?
4: What do I do for fun? You know, I really love to read. I'm obsessed with my Kindle. I don't really read physical books. I don't really read physical books because my vision's not that great, but the Kindle is awesome because I can enlarge the font, and I enjoy that in audiobooks as well.
5: Banger. Love it.
4: Thank you. Do you want to take that one as well, or go? I can give you the next one, or do you have one for that?
5: Trying to think.
4: Take your time.
5: I have a huge variety of hobbies, and I'm never in my house for very long, which is extra fun because I love to go on walks and explore my neighborhood since I don't drive because my vision isn't so good.
4: Amazing. Okay. Should I give you the next one?
5: Go for it.
4: Should we
5: pick? You can pick any of the random ones.
4: Or I can just pick any of them. Okay. So actually, I'm going to pick, what's your morning routine look like?
5: Oh, I'm so glad you asked this one because I was thinking I had a good answer for it. Well, I like to take my time and get ready for the day, make a good breakfast, and take care of my guide dog.
4: Oh.
5: Who goes to work with me because he has an important job to do.
4: Wow. I love acting like I'm the date on the other end, being like, oh, your guide dog.
5: Oh, yeah.
4: This is so fun.
5: This is hilarious. Okay, wait. What's your morning routine like?
4: Oh, gosh. I've got to think how this relates to disability. I've got to think. Because I don't have a guide dog to get ready. Okay, I'm going to, this is not something I would actually say to a date, but I'm going to try to really go off the wall here a little bit. For the sake of being funny in the game, I would never actually say this, I don't think. But, so my morning routine is fun. I wake up, and it's really important that I do my skincare. And I always start the day off with sunscreen. Because I have albinism. And it is important that you put on your morning sunscreen. So,
5: that's right.
4: Albinism causes my vision to not be so great. But, you know, with sunscreen and the proper care, my life's pretty great.
5: Impressive.
4: Yeah. That's a bit of a reach. I don't think I would actually do that.
5: Yeah.
4: But I think it's fun for the game.
5: Right. We probably wouldn't be actually saying the names of what we have.
4: Because the names of our diagnoses.
5: Too serious and they can go Google rabbit hole.
4: Right. I would not actually personally say I have albinism in the messages. Of course, eventually they would learn that.
5: Eventually.
4: But I do put on sunscreen in the morning, and that is a morning routine thing that a lot of people do. Nice. And I was like, you know what? That relates. It does relate.
5: I'm impressed. I was expecting you to actually go I put on my makeup with my magnified mirror.
4: Oh, with my magnified mirror. That's even better. That's pretty good, actually. That one would be more usable than the sunscreen one. Because, yeah, we don't want to say a diagnosis, you know?
5: Yeah. Okay.
4: Okay, should we go to the sneaky mid-tier?
5: Let's go for it. Okay, these are actually really fun. What is your coffee order? I know that you don't actually drink much coffee, but for the sake of the game.
4: Ooh, what's my coffee order? How do I relate this to disability? You know, so this is how I'll answer it to the date. You're my date.
5: Okay.
4: You know what? I really don't drink coffee, hardly ever. The only time I really find myself drinking coffee is at work conferences because they get so busy. I work in the nonprofit space, so I travel for conferences. I have low vision, and you know, we just it's really like go when I'm there, because I work from home otherwise, where it's pretty chill. And so I have to drink coffee when I'm at those places. So my coffee order is a chai latte.
5: Super smooth.
4: Even though it's not coffee. Thank you. I try. And you know what? That's honest, because I really mostly drink coffee at those events.
5: You're so right. The honest
4: truth right there. Do you want to try the coffee order question? What's your go-to coffee order? That's a hard one, though.
5: That's tough, because, I mean, yeah, I guess, I can force this to happen. I'm a frequenter of Starbucks, since I work in a building that has a Starbucks. I love doing the mobile order for my Starbucks, because that way I can see everything that's in my drink. Since my vision doesn't work well and I can't read the menu, but I can read the app. Alternate.

0: This broadcast service is provided by Valley iRadio. The material being read is the copyright property of the publications being read. Access to this program is solely for persons who cannot read the original printed version due to a visual impairment or other disability. By continuing to listen, you confirm that you have such a condition.
1: Really close. I got accessible seating because I can't see well.
2: You should use it.
1: Oh, yeah. Oh, yeah. Well, that's mine. Do you like concerts or events? Yeah. I've actually gotten some pretty up-close seats before, which has been really cool, like up-close and personal, because I'm low vision. So I've gotten to, like, get close. That felt really natural.
2: That was actually super good.
1: Yeah, like, I have low vision, so I just can, like, sit close sometimes. And then when you make it a flex, like, you're putting a good spin on it. You're like, if you want to sit close with me, come to a concert with
2: like,
1: me. I'll
2: like
1: get
2: the
1: you,
2: Blindy you know. Perks episode we did.
1: The Blindy Perks episode, yeah. And obviously not always something we can do at a show, but sure. I pretended that I was like on a date, and I was like, you know what? That felt natural.
2: Impressive.
1: I like that.
2: Mm-hmm. That's a good one. Let me see. Are you more of a night out or a night in person?
1: See, just in general, I am more of a night in person, but I'm trying to think of how that doesn't really, it's not because of my disability, you know, so I don't really want to blame my disability something that, you know, is not. I got it. I am typically a night in person. I like being cozy at night, but I do like to go out. And, you know, sometimes going out at night is actually easier for me to see.
2: Nice.
1: Because my eyes are really sensitive to the sun. So when I go out at night, my eyes can kind of take a rest and I'm not squinting as much because, yeah, I have like a vision problem. I love that when I mention the photophobia, I have to still add in I have like vision issues because it's like not quite saying that, you know. I got one for you.
2: Okay.
1: I have two that I'm going back and forth between because they both are really good. So, what's your go-to travel style? What's your travel style? How do you like to travel?
2: Oh, see, you know, this is actually kind of easy for me because I did actually use something like this to disclose to a guy I was talking to. So I love traveling with family and friends because it's a lot more fun to experience things with other people, but also my vision isn't very good, so sometimes they can tell me what I'm missing. Which is why I wouldn't rather solo travel. And that's really close to how I did it, actually, on the app. It was a little smoother because I was able to do it on text. But we were talking about travel and solo travel and why I don't like to solo travel. So this actually worked really
1: well. That felt great when you said that. Like, it felt really smooth and natural when you said that.
2: Ooh, thank you. Yeah. I'm glad
1: like
2: it worked
1: that.
2: Then.
1: I was kind of thinking, ask me because I have a...
2: Yeah, okay. What's your travel style?
1: So I do actually like fly a lot, quite a lot. And it's, I'm pretty used to the airports now, but sometimes I still do get assistance cause I can't see very well, but it's really great. I can board the plane early and
2: nice.
1: You know,
2: make it the perks. And of course, you know, to disclaim, it's not like we're trying to, I don't know, like hide our disability or,
1: no.
2: Feel like we're problematic to people, but to be honest, I don't think either of us has really gone out with someone who is also disabled, who is also in the low vision community.
1: No.
2: So to disclose that your vision is uncorrectably bad to someone who's probably never experienced this before, you almost have to really ease them in, and eventually, right, like, you can speak from experience, especially now. Your soon-to-be husband knows, like, practically everything about you and understands your vision well. But at the beginning, you got to be strategic. You don't freak
1: out.
2: Oh,
1: yeah, and I was.
2: How did
1: you disclose
2: to Grant?
1: Am not ashamed of it. I disclosed... actually, oh, this is interesting. It was a different way that I disclosed to him. It just came to me. He asked me on the date

0: I said something about I'll meet you in an Uber there because I don't drive. Cause, like it was a driving thing that I brought up. And I think that's how I disclosed to him, but it was very brief. I don't even think we mentioned it on the first date hardly at all. And then on the second date, he asked me a little more like, so, you know, how do you see, and, you know, asked me a little more questions on the second date. But I still, it's not that I'm ashamed of it, and Cass, I'm sure, feels the same way. It's not that we're ashamed of it. It's just, I would rather them get to know me before dumping a bunch of information, because knowing me is the way you're going to learn the best. No, seeing us interact in space is the way you're going to actually learn how we see. And if I just sit there and tell you bullet points about how I see, that's totally different than actually knowing me and seeing me and being with me. And so I really didn't say too much. Like, I wasn't hiding it. Like, I would make jokes every once in a while about, oh, I can't see that or whatever. But I wasn't bringing it up a whole lot, you know, at the beginning. I still don't think I bring it up all that much just because it's not my entire personality.
1: Exactly.
0: But, you know, like, I'm more open about it now than I was probably at the beginning.
1: Of course, yeah.
0: Yeah, yeah.
1: Okay,
0: yeah. I see one more that I want to give you that's, I think, is really great. If you're thinking what I'm... if your brain is on the same, like, wavelength as mine.
1: Okay. Was I supposed to ask you another one?
0: Oh, you can.
1: Go ahead.
0: I was going to ask you that one.
1: What's something you're picky about?
0: Ooh, something I'm picky about. It makes, when you say picky about, it makes me think of, like, pet peeves, which makes me think of, like, fake service dogs, but I feel like that's a stretch. Like, I'm picky about people walking around with fake service dogs, because a lot of my friends have guide dogs, and because I'm in the low vision space, I'm in that space, and I get really annoyed. That's not really the right answer. That's not really what picky is, but, that's,
1: I mean, you can interpret it to be whatever you need it to be.
0: Yeah, that's true. That's true. Okay. Oh, and I want to go back to something you said. You said neither of us have ever dated a low vision person, but we have both been in the talking phase with low vision people before.
1: That's true.
0: We have. So it's not that we're against it. We're not, you know, totally closed off to that.
1: Right.
0: Just so the listeners know.
1: Yeah. Yeah.
0: I mean, I am, because I'm engaged.
1: Well, you're engaged, but not...
0: I would
1: when
0: hope
1: you
0: that
1: were
0: I'm closed
1: dating,
0: off to
1: you were not
0: dating
1: closed off to
0: when
1: that.
0: I was dating. Okay, are you spontaneous, or are you a planner?
1: Ew, this is good. This is good. I actually feel like I can maybe make this a little natural.
0: I know. That's what I'm saying. If you're thinking what I'm thinking.
1: I do a little bit of both. I like a little variety in my life. I do have my calendar pretty well planned, which is helpful because I do have to schedule my rides in advance since I don't drive because my vision is bad.
0: Yep. I would say I'm not a spontaneous person just in general, even if I could see well, but I wanted you to answer it that way because that is a conversation that comes up a lot in the blind space, is how much we have to pre-plan to get somewhere. Like, we have to pre-plan our rides, and if we're getting a ride, if we're getting picked up, if we're getting this, if we're going here, we have to be planners even if we don't want to be. And so that's a great way. I like that. That's a great way to put that.
1: That was a good one. I liked that one.
0: Yeah.
1: Okay. Are you ready for hard mode?
0: Yeah, let's do hard mode. This is the hardest one, guys. Let's see if we can do it.
1: Oh, see. Okay, yeah. Beach or mountains?
0: Beach or mountains? Great question. You know, I would choose the mountains because I really probably, I don't
1: you
0: know.
1: You would actually probably pick the beach.
0: I'd probably pick the beach. I would choose the mountains because my eyes are just really sensitive to the sun. I have bad
1: that's
0: vision.
1: That's exactly what I was
0: so
1: saying.
0: So the beach. And you know what? There's another one here. That's what's your favorite season, and you could totally go a similar direction of, like,
1: absolutely.
0: Anything but summer.
1: Yeah. You know?
0: Even if that's not true. Okay, here's one for you, Cass. Hard mode. Ready?
1: Okay.
0: What is your favorite childhood memory?
1: Oh, jeez. See, I don't know if I know how to answer that aside from the game. Like,
0: I know.
1: Childhood
0: that's actually
1: memory?
0: A good point.
1: Oh, okay. I'll totally invent something.
0: You got
1: I'll totally
0: one?
1: Invent something. I loved getting to learn how to ride a bike And even though my vision isn't very good, my parents still taught me how to ride a bike. And I did my best, even though I ran into mailboxes often. It was a lot of fun to run around with the neighbors.
0: I actually, even though you were worried about that one actually turned out to be one of the better ones.
1: Thank you.
0: I could use, like, that's usable. That's totally usable.
1: I know, right?
0: Like, I can't see well, but I still learn how to ride a bike. You know, it's like, yeah, okay.
1: Do you have one for the favorite childhood memory?
0: I don't know.
1: You did not learn how to ride a bike.
0: You know what? One favorite childhood memory. You know, meeting another person with albinism was a big deal in my childhood, but I feel like that's too much information. I'm thinking I would probably say something like I really loved going to summer camp. We did a lot of like outdoor physical activities, and I was a little afraid at first because I can't see well, but I ended up getting to do all the things that we were supposed to do. Yeah,
1: that's super usable too.
0: Yeah, I like that. This one's a good one. Or do you want to give me one? I don't know how we do this.
1: I know. I feel like I'm losing track of who goes when. Let me see. Wait, okay, I think it's my turn to pick one for you.
0: Okay, yeah, you do that.
1: What is your dream home like? I feel like there's a really easy way to take this, actually.
0: Oh, yeah, I know this one. So my dream home would preferably be somewhere with a high walk score on Zillow. You know, a place that has a lot of things nearby that you can walk to, or a city that has Uber or has rideshare that is, you know, a little more metropolitan, not somewhere that is super small. But if it is super small, hopefully it's walkable. A place, because did you know, I actually can't see. I forgot to include that.
1: I know sometimes it feels implied, but it's not. No, yeah. I didn't even notice. Why do you need it walkable?
0: Yeah, why do you need it walkable? Well, let me tell you, buddy, this is why I need it walkable.
1: Let me tell you, bub.
0: Let me tell you, bud. Sit down. That's what you were going to say, right?
1: That's actually exactly what I was going to say.
0: Okay, that's a pretty good one.
1: I feel like if we're going to take the light sensitivity angle, I could also say, like, oh, something that has, like, a lot of adjustable lighting because my vision isn't very good and I'm pretty light sensitive, so I love having good mood lighting in my house.
0: Oh, yeah. Yeah, I love it. Cass, what is your love language?
1: Well, so my top love language has always been quality time. And it's not disability related. It's mostly because I'm an extrovert and I love spending time with people. But let me see if I can spin this. I love quality time because it's, let me see, oh my gosh, this is gonna be really bad actually. because spending one-on-one time with people is like helps me get to know them better, and since I'm not great at reading nonverbal gestures because my vision is bad, I get to know you more as we spend time together.
0: It was a reach.
1: It was a reach. It was not.
0: It was
1: great.
0: A reach. She tried. She gave it
1: my best.
0: A for effort. You gave it your best shot.
1: It would be
0: so
1: much easier if my top love language was actually like physical touch. Well,
0: physical touch because I'm blind. I want to touch.
1: Yeah,
0: actually,
1: right.
0: I have a good one for that though.
1: Okay.
0: My love language is, well, it's not actually, it's the one I prefer to be given to me. My favorite love language to receive is acts of service because I'm low vision, I don't drive. So yeah, when people offer to drive. Exactly. That's why I asked you because I thought, but then that's a hard one.
1: I'm trying to genuinely answer.
0: To genuinely answer. I know. That's why it's hard. Yeah. That's why it's hard. I hear you.
1: Okay. Your turn to pick one.
0: Ooh.
1: Wait, no,
0: wait, I thought
1: wait.
0: That was me.
1: You,
0: yeah,
1: no,
0: that was me.
1: Okay, I'm losing the thread. All right. Oh, what is your favorite holiday?
0: Ooh. It's so funny how we can relate anything.
1: Literally anything.
0: Anything.
1: That was the point of this game.
0: My favorite holiday, and this is, I'm answering honestly, my favorite holiday is Christmas. I love it. It is so cozy, so fun being with your family and all of that. One of my favorite things to do around Christmas time is I like to go out and look at all the Christmas lights. I can't see very well, but the contrast of the lights with the night sky is very easy for me to see, and it's a beautiful, it's very beautiful to me.
1: I love that.
0: What about you, Cass? What's your favorite? Holiday?
1: I've always been a fan of Thanksgiving since it kicks off the Christmas season, and usually family comes over, and it's nice to be able to see all your family at once, especially since I can't drive to see them since my vision isn't so good. But I love spending time with family. Thank you.
0: You know
1: I had to come back from the last one.
0: Yeah. In general, when I'm disclosing to someone, even if it's not someone I'm dating, if it's not through my job, it's through the not driving.
1: It's honestly like one of the easiest ways to disclose.
0: One of the easiest ones. And one of the things that comes up the most, it comes up. Like, it just does. Like, you're like, I'm getting picked up. I don't drive, you know, whatever.
1: Right,
0: and
1: right.
0: It comes up. Or can you give me a ride? You know, and they're thinking, why? Why can't you just get here?
1: Yeah, exactly. So. And it's so interesting because we talk about all the time how our vision touches every aspect of our lives, whether we think about it or not. Yeah. And it's, you know, fine. It's normal to us. But this is actually a really good example doing this, even though some of these prompts and questions haven't actually been related to our vision at all, like at all. But this is such a good example of how this does in fact touch every aspect of our lives, that we could find a way to relate it in order to disclose, and not necessarily just because it's our entire personality.
0: Yes. I really like the randomness of this question. Cass, what would you do if you won the lottery?
1: Oh, see, like, it's again the same thing. You know, if I had sort of unlimited money, I would hire a private driver so that I would not have to get in and out of ride shares all the time. Like, that's so easy because my vision is bad, blah, blah, blah.
0: Yes. And I think we would also, this would be a little bit too much, but I was thinking, like, give our money to, like, organizations like Guide Dogs for the Blind or the HPS Network or something like that, too. But I was thinking that's a little too much information, maybe.
1: I know, that's tough because, like, but, yes, would do, but also, like, too much information to
0: But my first thought, to relate it to us was, like, helping the blind community.
1: Yes.
0: But also, obviously, personal driver would be a given, obviously.
1: Exactly.
0: Yep.
1: Okay. We've hit a lot of these. I guess, what is your Roman Empire, right? AKA something you think about a lot.
0: My Roman Empire. My Roman Empire is how incredible dogs are, you know? Stay with me.
1: I got you, girl.
0: I love them. I have a dog. I've always been a dog person. And I'm friends with quite a few people who have working dogs, like guide dogs, because I'm in the low vision space. And it's incredible to watch them. And I think about that just all the time, how amazing dogs are. That was pretty good. I never know how it's going to sound until it comes out of my mouth. I'm like, this might not work. And then I'm saying it. I'm like, ooh, okay.
1: Actually,
0: all right,
1: palatable.
0: Yeah, what's your Roman Empire, Cass?
1: See, that's a really good one, and I was thinking about that one. But I guess I could see, again, it's the living situation or mostly the not driving, or in this case, I'm going to use my job because I'm really passionate about making sure that people with disabilities are able to access technology in a way that's equitable so they can use all the tools that they need in order to do what they've got to do. So I think about this all the time because it's not only my job, but impacts me personally because I have low vision and I really care about the community that I'm a part of. And I believe that we can make the world a more inclusive place.
0: Aww. I love it. I was thinking, as you were saying it, yeah, like walkable cities would be another one, or like self-driving cars, or just how we get, like how humans get around is also something I think about a lot. And like, even like how we got around in the past, like horse and buggy, like all the way back, you know, to from then to now and where we are. And so that's another good one to throw it in, because to be like, well, actually I don't drive. So I think about like the 15 minute city where you can walk anywhere, and
1: the Super Bowl, like with like the
0: common
1: space really in the middle. I know, that's awesome.
0: Yeah, that's a fun question. I like
1: So chat suggested and I quote, unhinged slash speed round ideas. This could be rapid fire. We've got 10 seconds to make it work. These are really stupid and I'm really excited about it.
0: Okay. Oh my gosh.
1: All right. Favorite condiment?
0: Ketchup, because you can see it really well when you're squirting it on food, because I can't see very well. So, like, sometimes mayonnaise, like, blends in with your plate, you know, ketchup. You can see it.
1: Nice.
0: What about you?
1: I was going to say mustard for the same reason. I like the tanginess, and the yellow is great contrast on the hot dog. I didn't mean to just steal your answer, but I...
0: That's fine. That's fine. I'll probably steal some of yours here in a minute. Okay, my turn to go first. Current hyperfixation?
1: Well, my dog, because he's awesome, and I spend a lot of time with him because he's a working boy, because he helps me since my vision isn't so good.
0: Oh, wow. Interesting.
1: Okay. What about you? Current hyperfixation?
0: My current hyperfixation, I've been really into painting my nails. It's fun. I actually do it myself, which is kind of crazy because I have low vision, so it's like, wow, I can actually stay in the lines. I know.
1: That's good.
0: Thank you. Okay. Last thing, and these are all real answers, you know, we're trying to be real here. Last thing you Googled. I don't even know what that was.
1: Oh, I don't know the answer to that.
0: No, me neither.
1: Well, what I Googled recently was a show that I wanted to rewatch because my vision isn't so good. So rewatching content I've seen before is actually like extra fun for me because I get to pick up new things. I think that was 10 seconds.
0: Amazing. The last thing I Googled, I was looking up tour dates for Hayley Williams' tour. I'm excited to go. I hope I can get a good seat. I have low vision, so I'm hoping I can sit closer to the front.
1: Nice.
0: Yeah, you know.
1: Okay. Wait, your turn, I think, right?
0: Or no, I think it's yours, because I did concert first. I mean, Google first.
1: You did Google. Oh, okay. Favorite emoji?
0: My favorite emoji, one of my favorites, is the sunglasses emoji.
1: Man, I was going to say sunglasses.
0: I have low vision, so I wear sunglasses a lot. It's cute. It looks like me.
1: That's awesome.
0: What's your favorite emoji?
1: Favorite emoji is the guide dog emoji, because I have a guide dog because I have low vision.
0: Surprise! That's not subtle at all.
1: No, I was trying to think of something that was actually like an actual answer, but what is my, I like the little like three stars, which is sad because I think a lot of people have been saying that that's a very common sign that you used AI.
0: Oh,
1: just kind of like the M dash and AI like adds the little stars. I love the little stars. I've used them a long time.
0: I love the little stars. I do too. What's in your bag right now?
1: Oh,
0: a billion.
1: A can, because I'm visually impaired. One sentence.
0: You said a cane? Is that what you said?
1: Oh, a cane.
0: Yeah. Okay. I have a monocular. It's this fun thing.
1: Nice.
0: It's like binoculars, but one. And, you know, it helps me because I can't see very well. So I throw that in my bag.
1: That is probably, that's way better. I actually like that a lot more because it helps them to at least know you have some usable vision.
0: Yeah, that's actually true. Yeah,
1: that's
0: good point.
1: Actually, I like that more. But anyway, your most controversial opinion.
0: My most controversial opinion is that I really... I would never actually say this, but it is true. My most controversial opinion is that, you know, optometrists shouldn't be just using the phrase legally blind willy-nilly, and they need to, you know, explain it better. Because
1: nice.
0: I'm visually impaired. What's your most controversial opinion?
1: Yeah, I'm trying to think of a non-service dog angle.
0: Yeah, I know. I was gonna go that route too, actually, for at first.
1: Oh, what's a controversial
0: Ooh, you
1: opinion
0: could
1: I
0: do an
1: have?
0: accessibility angle maybe or something like
1: Oh, I guess, yeah, I guess like my most, one of my controversial opinions, I have many, is that good design doesn't make things inaccessible to people with disabilities because I am passionate as someone with a disability having low vision. You can have good design too. That was way more than 10
0: Amazing.
1: seconds.
0: That was great. That was great. Okay, what is your favorite app?
1: My favorite app is Spotify. I really love music, especially because I don't have to actually look at anything while I'm listening to music because my vision isn't very good.
0: Love.
1: What about you?
0: Mine's YouTube. I don't watch a whole lot of TV by myself. I like to get close to the screen, and so I'm on the YouTube app quite a lot, and I can kind of put it on in the back because I can't see.
1: Okay. I was gonna be like, why?
0: I keep forgetting to like add that. I'm
1: I
0: like,
1: know,
0: oh
1: I
0: yeah,
1: know. It's
0: because my
1: like
0: vision's not
1: almost like
0: so
1: a
0: great.
1: sneeze, 'cause I think.
0: What's so funny? It would have been so easy to say like a low vision app, but we want to be real with our answers here, you know?
1: Yeah.
0: It would be so easy to be like the magnifier, you know, or something like that, even
1: But
0: though that's
1: see,
0: not really
1: like
0: an app.
1: that, boo, that's boring.
0: Boo. And our last one here is what, or wait, is it your
1: What's
0: turn?
1: your
0: I'm
1: lock
0: getting confused too.
1: screen?
0: What's my lock screen? My lock screen is a picture of my fiance and I smiling at each other. I was really close to his face, and when I'm really close to his face, I can like see all the details pretty well because I can't see very well. So when I'm really close to someone's face, I can like see the color of their eyes if I get real close, you know?
1: That's funny.
0: What about you?
1: My lock screen is a picture of a sunset that I took at Acadia National Park, and I think it's easy to look at, and I love to travel, even though my vision isn't very good.
0: You know what would be funny is if you took like an inspirational angle and you were like, but I can still enjoy the beauty of a
1: Of
0: sunset,
1: native
0: even though I
1: nature.
0: can't see. Yeah, I can still
1: Can't see all
0: appreciate
1: the
0: the beauty of
1: details,
0: God's creation.
1: but I appreciate, yes,
0: But the
1: absolutely.
0: colors. Yeah, because I feel like people are very, very scared that we're not going to be able to appreciate the beauty of nature.
1: Right. And
0: And we
1: we
0: totally
1: talked
0: can.
1: about this recently on, was it, which episode was it? It was toward the very end of an episode we had done recently, like this year. We were talking about how I went snorkeling somewhat recently and
0: Yes.
1: how parents might be worried that their kids might not be able to experience things the same way because of their vision. And, you know, like, this it just goes right back to it. We're close to the end of another episode, and like here we
0: Here we
1: are
0: are.
1: again
0: Here we
1: talking
0: are.
1: about how we can still experience life and you don't have to see every detail in order to like something.
0: Yeah, our friend Matt actually at the HPS conference did a presentation called How We See, and he showed a really cool, like, beautiful picture of a lake. And he continuously made the picture, you know, quote unquote, like blurrier or worse visual acuity to show that we still can very much appreciate the beauty and the colors of a lake, even if we're not seeing the fine detail of each ripple of the water or each leaf of the tree. So yeah, we definitely appreciate the beauty of all that.
1: Oh man, but this was really entertaining.
0: Hysterical.
1: Some of these are actually
0: Hysterical.
1: pretty good.
0: Some of them were pretty good. I think you need me to put them in our back pocket for if we ever, you know, we're gonna have to, the fun part, Cass, is like we are gonna have to disclose for literally the rest of our lives.
1: The entire
0: Even if
1: rest of our lives.
0: our dating lives are over. I mean, I went to a new place yesterday and a place today where I met new people, and both times I had to end up saying something because they were really like peppering me with questions about my job, and I was trying to not make it so
1: Yeah.
0: obvious. And then they were like, "Well, what nonprofit?" I was like, "No, what's that?" You know. So I actually was able to still keep it under wraps because sometimes you just don't want to share that with a random person. But
1: Right,
0: you
1: especially
0: know,
1: when it's
0: we're
1: not
0: gonna
1: that relevant to what you need to be
0: right,
1: doing.
0: right. We're gonna have to disclose for the rest of our lives, though, and so we might as well do it in a fun way and a way that is palatable to people
1: Yeah.
0: and a way that, and it, like I said, we're not trying to like. spare their feelings or make them feel comfortable with us, but it's more so they're not going to understand, and we don't want to throw a bunch of info at them all at once. We need them to understand piece by piece, little by little. And
1: we have the advantage of having a lifetime of lived experience and huge involvement within our community, that this, our experience to us is so, so, so normal. So, you know, we're trying to be considerate, really. We're not trying
0: to... Yes, I agree. We're not trying to do anything for our sake. It's more for them.
1: We're trying to help them because they've literally never met someone who has low vision most of the time. Yeah.
0: Agreed. Yep.
1: So they don't realize that you can have a full life. Unfortunately, the media has done very little to present people with disabilities in a light of normalcy, which is why we have this pod.
0: Right. I love, though, that we could make a fun game out of it, and it because it felt like a game episode, one of our game episodes.
1: It's been a while since we did a game episode, too.
0: It has been a while, so I love this. It's mixing a game with the disability, and we kind of made it up ourselves. So if you want to play, you can always join in, you know, if you want to play a game like this. Yeah, I think we could make a whole new internet trend with this game. I think it's pretty fun. We love you all. Thank you so much for listening. And of course,
1: we'll see you.
0: We'll see you in two weeks.
1: When we're together.
0: Ooh. At ATS.

Hello, this is Marie with an article from the Perkins School for the Blind. This article and others like it can be found on the resources section on their website. Contemporary Massachusetts authors. Delve into a variety of books by contemporary authors, adding to the rich literary tradition of Massachusetts. A word after a word after a word is power. Margaret Atwood. Massachusetts has a long and rich literary history. In fact, many of the early settlers and preachers wrote just to keep track of what was happening in a new town. From there, names like Nathaniel Hawthorne and Louisa May Alcott entered Massachusetts' literary scene, and it has never been the same. Today, Massachusetts claims numerous authors, many of which are very popular. Here are some books by contemporary Massachusetts authors. Acronyms: Digital Book, DB, DBC, Braille, BR, and the larger print, LT. Copies of these titles are available from the Perkins Library or the Worcester Talking Book Library. Please contact the library to order any of these books. Prepared by James Gleason, Deputy Director, Special Services Librarian, Perkins Library. African Founders: How Enslaved People Expanded American Ideals, by David Hackett Fisher. DB 110628, and this is in process. Explores the little-known history of how enslaved people from different regions of Africa interacted with colonists of European origins to create new regional cultures in the colonial United States. The Africans brought with them linguistic skills, novel techniques of animal husbandry and farming, and generations-old ethical principles, among other attributes. Draws on decades of research, some of it in Western Africa, to reveal how much our country was shaped by these African influences in its early years, producing a new, distinctly American culture. 2022. Avenue of Mysteries, by John Irving. DB 83353, LT 19537, and available as barred download. On a trip to the Philippines to fulfill an old promise, novelist Juan Diego finds himself thinking about his childhood in Mexico and his sister Lupe, a mind reader who could occasionally predict the future, but always knew your past. Some strong language and some descriptions of sex. Bestseller, 2015. The Book of Magic, by Alice Hoffman. DB 10537 4, LT 30528, and available as barred download. The Owens family has been cursed in matters of love for more than 300 years, but that is about to change. Jet Owens hears the Death Watch beetle and knows she has only 7 days to live. She is not the only one in danger. The curse is already at work. 2021. The Boston Girl, by Anita Diamant. DB 80645, LT 17903, and available as barred download. When Addie's granddaughter asks about her life, Addie recounts growing up in Boston as the daughter of immigrants
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But when Addie joined a library group, her world opened up. Some violence, some strong language, and some descriptions of sex. Bestseller, 2014. 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DB 95855 LT 26591 and available as barred download. Real estate broker Lincoln, tiny press publisher Teddy, and musician Mickey gather on Martha's Vineyard for Memorial Day weekend, as they have since 1971, when the woman they all loved, JC, disappeared. But this weekend reveals the secrets each man has kept. 2019. Eileen, by Otessa Moshveg. DB 82873. DB 84995 for Spanish, and available as barred download. Eileen Dunlop looks back 50 years to when she was 24. She lived with her abusive alcoholic father and worked as a secretary at a juvenile correctional facility called Moorhead. Her life was an unrelentingly bleak routine until new counselor Rebecca arrived at Moorhead. Some Strong Language, bestseller, 2015. The Emperor of Ocean Park, by Stephen L. Carter. DB 90808, BR 14190, and available as barred download. African American law professor Talcott Garland is drawn into a political conspiracy after his father, a disgraced Supreme Court nominee, dies suddenly. Apparently, the judge left clues leading to evidence of crimes by former colleagues in high places and wants his son to exact revenge. Some Violence and Some Strong Language, 2002. The Escape Artist, by Jerry Bock. DB 98784 LT 28575 and available as barred download. The author recounts her experiences growing up in a household that kept its Jewish identity secret due to her parents' trauma from their memories of the Holocaust, discusses how this need for secrecy and compartmentalization ultimately affected her own life and relationships. 2020. Every Note Played, by Lisa Genova. DB 91562 LT 23677 and available as barred download. By the author of Still Alice, DB 68249. Concert pianist Richard received standing ovations around the world. Now diagnosed with ALS, he faces the loss of motor control and his musical career. When he asks his ex-wife Karina for help, being under the same roof forces the pair to confront their past. 2018. Family Reunion, by Nancy Thayer. DB 108604 LT 30150 and available as barred download. Eleanor Sunderland
loves living on the Nantucket cliffside in a charming home that has been in her family for decades. Now widowed, she looks forward to the annual family reunion. But Eleanor's island idol is shattered when her money-driven children suggest she sell the house and move to a retirement community. She finds a lone ally in her 22-year-old granddaughter, Ari, who moves in with her for the summer, longing for a change from the path her parents have set for her. The duo are eager to spend their summer together, but the season that unfolds brings about unforgettable surprises. Some Strong Language, 2021. Freedom by Sebastian Junger, DB 107995, and available as Bard download. The author describes a journey he took with three friends, during which they walked the railroad lines of the East Coast. He weaves his account together with primatology and boxing strategy, the history of labor strikes and Apache raiders, the role of women in resistance movements, and the brutal reality of life on the Pennsylvania frontier. 2021. Her Perfect Life by Hank Philip B. Ryan, DB 105336, and available as Bard download. Television reporter Lily Atwood has the seemingly perfect life, but she has to keep secret the anonymous source who has been feeding her story tips. When the person starts telling Lily about inside information on her own life, Lily must protect her loved ones. 2021. Horse by Geraldine Brooks, DB 108556, LT 31819, and available as Bard download. Kentucky, 1850. An enslaved groom named Jarrett and a bay foal forge a bond of understanding that will carry the horse to record-setting victories across the South. When the nation erupts in civil war, an itinerant young artist who has made his name on paintings of the racehorse takes up arms for the Union. New York City, 1954. Martha Jackson, a gallery owner celebrated for taking risks on edgy contemporary painters, becomes obsessed with a 19th century equestrian oil painting of mysterious provenance. Washington, D.C., 2019. Jess, a Smithsonian scientist from Australia, and Theo, a Nigerian-American art historian, find themselves unexpectedly connected through their shared interest in the horse. Bestseller, 2022. Joe Gould's Teeth by Jill Lepore, DB 85527, and available as Bard download. Historian and author of Book of Ages, DB 77782, and The Secret History of Wonder Woman, DB 80065, chronicles her investigation into the life and work of eccentric Joe Gould, 1889 to 1957, who claimed to be working on a multi-million word book, examines the literary culture of his time. 2016. The Last Buccaneer by Matthew Pearl, DB 81454, and available as Bard download. In 1890, the implementation of an international copyright law is looming,
and competing buccaneers, Penn Davenport and his nemesis, Belial, travel to Samoa to steal the final manuscript by Robert Louis Stevenson. On arriving, however, they find the environment to be more dangerous than they expected. Violence and some strong language, 2015. Leadership in Turbulent Times by Doris Cairns Goodwin, DB 93029, LT 24631, and available as Bard download. The author of the Pulitzer Prize winning No Ordinary Time, DB 39154, explores the early development, growth, and exercise of presidential leadership in America, particularly examines Abraham Lincoln, Theodore Roosevelt, Franklin D. Roosevelt, and Lyndon B. Johnson. Bestseller, 2018. Monogamy by Sue Miller, DB 100599, BR 23566, LT 28837, and available as Bard download. Graham and Annie have been married for nearly 30 years. When Graham suddenly dies, Annie is lost. What is the point of going on, she wonders, without him? Then, while she is still mourning him intensely, she discovers that Graham had been unfaithful to her. 2020. New People by Danzy Senna, DB 88710, and available as Bard download. Maria and her fiancé Khalil move to Brooklyn. They have been dealt with various forms of racism due to their biracial heritage over the years, and they are participating in a documentary called New People. Maria develops a crush on a poet as they evaluate what they each want from life. 2017. Ninth House by Leigh Bardugo, DB 97047, LT 27321, and available as Bard download. After waking up in the hospital, Galaxy, Alex Stern, sole survivor of a multiple homicide, is surprised to receive an acceptance to Yale University. The offer is contingent on her joining the Leith Secret Society, which wants Alex for her ability to see ghosts. 2019. On Earth We're Briefly Gorgeous by Ocean Vuong, DB 95459, BR 22925, LT 26248, and available as Bard download. A son writes letters to his illiterate mother to unearth his family's history going back to before he was born, when his family lived in Vietnam, while at the same time revealing things about himself of which his mother is unaware. Violence, strong language, and explicit descriptions of sex. Bestseller, 2019. Painting the Light by Sally Gunning, DB 104887, and available as Bard download. Martha's Vineyard, 1898. Once an ambitious painter, Ida is now unhappily married to an unreliable husband. When he and his salvage partner are lost in a storm at sea, Ida must settle his estate,
a task that brings her to a familiar face from her past. 2021. Searching for Stars on an Island in Maine by Alan P. Lightman. DB 92190. LT 23826. And available as barred download. Physicists presents collection of 20 essays exploring the connection of scientific ideas and the wider world. Topics covered include caves, hummingbirds, stars, atoms, ants, monks, truth, transcendence, laws, doctrine, motion, centeredness, death, certainty, origins, multiverse, humans, and the longing for absolutes in a relative world. 2018. Since We Fell by Dennis Lehane. DB 88110. BR 21886. LT 22216. And available as barred download. Rachel credits her new husband, Brian, for getting her through the aftermath of her on-air panic attack in Haiti that signaled the end of her journalism career and sent her into shut-in mode. Then she learns something sinister about Brian. Violence, strong language, and some explicit descriptions of sex. Bestseller, 2017. Sleeping with Cats, a Memoir by Marge Piercy. DB 58077. And available as barred download. Born in Detroit in the 1930s, poet and novelist Marge Piercy details her abusive, racy youth, political activism, marriages, and other relationships. Piercy intersperses this account with depictions of her cats, who have provided faithful companionship and consolation, includes several of her poems. Some Descriptions of Sex, 2002. The Starless Sea by Aaron Morgenstern. DB 97441. LT 27195. And available as barred download. Graduate student Zachary discovers a mysterious book hidden in the stacks that contains stories of lovelorn prisoners, key collectors, nameless acolytes, and a story about an incident from his own childhood. The book sets him on a course of adventure that leads to a hidden library. 2019. The Stranger in the Lifeboat by Mitch Albom. DB 105576. BR 24072. LT 30587. And available as barred download. Adrift in a raft after a deadly ship explosion, 9 people struggle for survival. Short on water, food, and hope, they spot a man floating in the waves. When they pull him in, he claims to be the Lord and says he can only save them if they believe in him. Bestseller, 2021. Summer of 69 by Ellen Hildebrand. DB 95859. DB 100319 for Spanish. LT 26
24/7, and available as barred download. Nantucket, 1969. Siblings Blair, Kirby, Tiger, and Jesse find their world changed from the last time they spent the summer at their grandmother's home, with the three older siblings spread across the world and facing their own crises. 13-year-old Jesse feels the strain of family secrets. Bestseller, 2019. Travels with George, in search of Washington and his legacy, by Nathaniel Philbrick. DB 105722, LT 30727, and available as barred download. The author of In the Hurricane's Eye, DB 92577, and Valiant Ambition, DB 84626, recounts his personal attempt to recreate the journey a newly elected George Washington undertook to tour all 13 ex-colonies. His observations alternate between his own travel and that of Washington, noting the changes that have occurred over the centuries. Unrated, commercial audiobook, 2021. Voyage of Mercy, the USS Jamestown, the Irish Famine, and the remarkable story of America's first humanitarian mission, by Stephen Puglio. DB 98881, and available as barred download. The author of Dark Tide, The Great Boston Molasses Flood of 1919, DB 59335, recounts the role that the converted warship USS Jamestown played in bringing food to Ireland during the potato famine, launching America's first full-blown humanitarian relief effort. The author discusses how this mission served as a blueprint for future international aid. 2020. Whereabouts, by Jhumpa Lahiri, DB 103192, LT 29903, and available as barred download. An English translation of a first Italian language novel by the Pulitzer Prize-winning

0: 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The material being read is the copyright property of the publications being read. Access to this program is solely for persons who cannot read the original printed version due to a visual impairment or other disability. By continuing to listen, you confirm that you have such a condition.
1: In America's Heartland by Dick Lehr. DB 108870 and available as barred download. In the spring of 2016, as immigration debates rocked the United States, three men in a militia group known as the Crusaders grew aggravated over one Kansas town's growing Somali community. The true story of an averted case of domestic terrorism in one of the most remote towns in the U.S., not far from the infamous town where Capote's In Cold Blood was set, 2021. A Wild Winter Swan by Gregory Maguire, DB 101444, and available as barred download. New York, 1962. Following her brother's death and her mother's emotional breakdown, Laura now lives in Manhattan with her strict grandparents. Grieving and in trouble at school, Laura is startled when a handsome swan boy with only one wing lands on her roof. 2020. Wish it lasted forever. Life with the Larry Bird Celtics by Dan Shaughnessy. DBC 11643 and available as barred download. Takes readers inside the legendary Larry Bird-led Celtics teams and gives the fans a chance to relive some of the best moments in Celtics history. The author, an award-winning sports columnist for the Boston Globe, was the beat reporter for the Boston Celtics from 1982 to 1986, a dominant time in the franchise's history. 2021.
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3: 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Joined as always with Aaron Priest, our editor-in-chief of Access World. Aaron, how you doing? Hopefully not sweating it out too much this summer.
4: Not too bad. How about you, Tony? It's been pretty good here.
3: You're lucky up there in the mountains of West Virginia. It hit hard down here in the Chesapeake. So we are sweating it out. But the nice thing about podcasting is you find yourself in a nice, cool studio. And we have two cool people here in a much cooler part of the country, hopefully calling, well, not calling in, I guess dialing in, zooming in, whatever we say for the interviews. But we are very much lucky to be joined today with Megan Gagne, the Director of Products for Braille Innovation with Perkins out of Waterton, Massachusetts. And with her joined is an old friend who I always love to connect with and a former Miguel Medal winner herself. But in her day job, when she's not fighting crime at night, it's Kim Charlson, the executive director for the Braille and Talking Book Library at Perkins. Perkins, one of the institutions in the United States. I can't think, but not think about Perkins as we go into 250th anniversary of our own independence and thinking about all the work Perkins has done since the early 1800s, I guess, in creating more independence for people that are blind or low vision, which is exciting. So Megan, Kim, welcome to Access World. It's nice to have you both joining us.
5: Thank you.
6: Thank you so much for having us.
3: So we are very much excited to be talking about some new technology and looking through what we're going to be talking about today. You know, two people that are really in the know and on the development side of the Braille

0: Bloom, which is, I think, when I think back to independence for me as a child in my school days and walking through my halls. Aaron, Kim, wondered, Kim, probably you as much, Aaron. I don't know if you'd had to do this or not.
1: Oh, yeah.
0: Much younger than me, but hauling that Perkins Brailer along into the classroom and knocking out kneecaps in the hallway.
1: Yeah.
0: Because those things were built like tanks back in the analog days when we would clickety-clack our way through our six cells across the page. There's been so much exciting technology over the years in terms of making, you know, Braille more accessible and making it easier for people to access it, but also people easier to write and communicate with it. And so we are going to kick things off with, I think, Megan, because this is a new product, the Braille Bloom that Perkins has released. And, you know, just sharing a little bit about what is the Braille Bloom. And, you know, we're going to be talking about, I think, its importance, Kim, when we'll, you know, loop you in as well in, you know, in just a moment, I think, as well, to talk really about its impact and the possibilities that it can maybe yield for people to sort of still embrace, you know, a real sense of literacy through those that read Braille. But tell us a little bit about what is the Braille Bloom, Megan?
2: Sure. Thanks, Tony. So the Braille Bloom is a new device. It brings Braille to life on a screen immediately and accurately. So it's actually designed by the experts at Perkins, and the Bloom simply clicks onto the bottom of your Perkins Classic Brailer. To your point, those Brailers are built like tanks. They are from the analog days. They stand the test of time. We have 400,000 of them around the world. And now by connecting the Bloom to the bottom of those Brailers, the Bloom now becomes a connected device with a phone or a computer. And as a person is brailing on their brailer, it translates that braille to English text on that connected device.
0: It's completely fascinating, as much to say that, you know, the Perkins Brailer is probably one of the most familiar things to anybody that has gone through learning Braille, right? It's one of the first things that, you know, when you really start to get into it and start to write, it is one of those iconic things in the blindness space, probably one of the most iconic things in our space, up there probably with a white cane. Some folks may think of, you know,
3: definitely. Like that, but... And one of the things I think about when I think about the Bloom is that it takes a treasured device that most blind people have used, learned, but maybe don't use it as much anymore. And it connects it to the age of the internet, because it provides that Bluetooth or Wi-Fi connectivity to the Brailler. And it functions as a Braille input keyboard, basically, once you attach the Bloom, which is really pretty easy to do. You have to remove the bottom cardboard board, the bottom of the Brailler. There's 11 screws. You take out the whole Bloom kit comes with a little screwdriver to remove those screws, put them in a safe place, keep them around in case you want to reattach that cardboard someday. But the Bloom is well made. It's very solid. It has guides to kind of help you slide the front and back corners. You slide them up into the Bloom, and it guides you, and then you press down with your Brailler on the Bloom, lining it up, and it clicks into place. And that's when the magic begins, where the device actually begins to communicate with whatever Bluetooth device, smartphone, computer that you have, a tablet, to make that kind of communication possible. And I'll hand it off to Megan, because she is the expert on the design, manufacturing of the Bloom itself.
0: Yeah.
2: Thanks, Megan, Kim.
0: With that, like, yeah, how did this come to be thought of as a thing? Like without having to change the Brailler, the idea that someone could add this to their existing Perkins Brailler, that they don't have to invest in something that's, you know, completely new and foreign to them. Where did that seed even get planted?
2: That's exactly it, Tony. So because we have such a strong, solid install base around the world, we knew that there were users, and as you've discussed, where the Perkins Brailler is the staple device. It's either how they learn to write Braille, or is still how these users are writing Braille. And what we didn't want to do is put a burden of learning new technology on these users if the Perkins Brailler is still the primary device, or put a financial burden on these to have to buy a new device that would connect them to the internet. And that was really the origin of how can we support our user base today who have been using the Perkins Brailler either from 1951 or just got their first Perkins Brailler in 2026 and get them connected at as low as cost as possible. So Dan Roy, who invented the Perkins Brailler, he actually works at Perkins. He runs Brailler operations here. He started to put this together in his brain. He understands the mechanics of the Perkins Brailler because we manufacture it and make it, and thought we could do this. And so what he did was design the bloom to fit perfectly onto the bottom of the board. As Kim mentioned, it's easy for a prod developer to say it's easy, it's just clipped on, but it was really important that we put it through testing and that Kim, we got feedback from Kim's team to ensure that it properly was easy, not just prod developer easy, but user easy. And what we really spent the focus time on, aside from the industrial design piece of it, was designing the on-device translator. And the reason that part is so important, that this means if I were to type in my Brailler right now, the bloom immediately can capture those keystrokes, do the translation on the board itself, and then send that converted translation over to that connected device. So we don't rely on any software on the laptop or the phone or the tablet to do the translation for us. And because of that, it allows the user to use it however they want. They can connect to the internet and fill out a web form or send an email or join a Google Doc, or you could just open a Word doc on your computer to take some notes, or you could send a text message on your phone. It really is up to the user. And so that onboard translation is where we have spent so much time perfecting and ensuring that we use all the Perkins expertise, the 100 years that we have of how to teach Braille, and use that to inform and build out that translation engine.
0: So you literally would just, like, it would be like connecting to any Bluetooth keyboard in your device?
2: That's 100% correct. Yep. Exactly. It just turns the Brailler into a connected keyboard without having to learn any new technology. You just continue to use the Brailler exactly as you would today. The Bloom has a switch on it that allows you to choose if you want to be in contracted or uncontracted Braille. So the user can decide what they want and then just continue to Braille. It will still output the tactile Braille on paper while also translating it and sending it off to the connected device.
0: That's incredible that you all were kind of able to, I don't want to say crack the code with doing that, but just the idea of getting it to just be that. I mean, it's such a mechanical device, the physical Brailler. Like, I'm thinking of, you know, it's, I have an old Royal typewriter from the 40s as well. And it's such a tactile experience in that typing experience. Here's a silly question.
3: That's right. It is. And the other thing that's really nice, I mean, you mentioned earlier about, you know, carrying your Perkins Brailler down the hallway. Well, once the Bloom board is connected to the bottom of the Brailler, there is a rechargeable battery in it. So you don't have to stay. It can only work in one spot. It's got to be plugged into electricity. You can disconnect the power. You can move from place to place, just like you used to do with your Brailler, but also have that flexibility that it's going to allow you to connect in a different room to maybe a different device, a tablet or a smartphone. So that's definitely something that is nice to be able to move it around. And you know, it still weighs what it's going to weigh. It didn't go on a diet. It's still the same Perkins Brailler, but you do have that added flexibility. The board's, you know, a little bit more weight, but not that much, a little bit more than cardboard, but you know, you get so much more power for that new bottom board.
0: And I was joking at the beginning about the weight of it and kneecaps and things like that, but it is, you know, I still have mine from 1988. Mm-hmm. And it's still, it is built to last for sure, right? And
2: that's right.
0: Something that, I'm not going to say the name of some of my expensive Brailers that I've bought over, you know, there's one I have particular that you know, you spend a lot of money sometimes on some of these other devices, and they're plastic, they break, it's you know, the physical use. And
2: that's exactly right, Tony. Yeah, and we wanted to make sure the Bloom connect to a brailler, whether it was manufactured in 1951 or manufactured in 2026. That was really a part of ensuring that this bloom could connect any Perkins brailler, any Perkins Classic brailler, to the internet. So that way, if you've been learning on your bloom from 1951 and that is still your trusted device, you can now become connected. And that was really important for us as we think about the outreach with the United States as well as globally and the regions that we have been able to send brailers to.
0: I was going to ask earlier a silly question, and then Kim, you got serious on me, but I'll go back to it just real quick. The, like, backspace functionality, like things, I mean, it pretty much does whatever a keyboard can do in that navigation sense. I'm just having flashbacks as well to how I would have to backspace, scratch the dots down on my Braille paper, and then, retype with that, sort of damaged paper now.
3: Exactly. When you hit backspace, it will backspace on the connected device and eliminate that letter. So you're still going to have your letter there. You're still going to have to scratch it out on your piece of paper.
0: But I don't even need the paper, though.
3: But it disappears on the Bluetooth device. You can make your correction, just move right on.
0: I mean, if I'm trying to type a note to a friend, I don't need the papering anymore.
3: You don't? That's correct. Absolutely. You still have to return the carriage when it goes ding at the end of the line. But, so it'll keep moving.
0: But
3: you don't have to have the paper if you don't want to have the paper.
2: Right. And as we think through how this will work in a classroom, Tony, if you are a child in a general ed classroom, you can both create the tactile Braille paper, but also now be sending the English text of your Braille paper to your teacher's tablet so they can see in real time and give you feedback in real time on how you're brailing out the assignment, even if they don't know Braille themselves. And so that's why we wanted to make sure we could work with paper, without paper, with whatever connected device they so choose, so that we are really allowing this to meet whatever the user need is in whatever scenario they are in. And Tony, I do need to apologize. I believe when I said Dan Roy invented the Braille Bloom, I might have said he invented the Brailler because I was speaking so quickly. So that is one correction. Dan Roy is the inventor of the Braille Bloom, not the Perkins Brailler.
0: No, I figured, I think he would have hit his pension a long time ago.
2: So I apologize for that misstep. I didn't even catch it myself.
0: No, I think I got you. No correction. Aaron, I'm just trying to think Aaron, to bring Aaron in, like experiences in school and things like that, because you're much closer to school. Mm-hmm.
1: Yeah, I remember being in school, and I would take all through, especially elementary school, I would in part of middle school, high school, I would oftentimes take tests and things in the 90s on my Perkins Brailler, but then I would have to send that Braille off to my TBI to translate it and then hope that, they got the translation right and didn't give me a wrong answer because I didn't translate it correctly or something like that. So being able to output that so I can actually see and read what I'm looking at and know what I've typed very intuitively, but also be able to output that like print or digital document for a teacher would be really helpful. I'm personally very curious how does it work? Like the mechanics of it? I guess it's where it's attached to the bottom. How is it picking up the key presses and things like that? And does it pick up, say, the scroll wheels on the side? And I'm just curious how all that works, if you can say.
2: Yeah, absolutely. So I can start this, and then Kim, please feel free to jump in. So the way the brailler works is the bloom attaches to the bottom, and we have the sensors aligned with each of the keys on the brailler. So it'll work for the backspace, the enter space, and as the keys are pressed down, so for each keystroke, we capture the keystroke up and down, which allows us to then capture which dots were pressed, and then we handle that translation in the embedded firmware that's on the bloom. Because of how we capture it with the down and up strike, we are actually able to support speed brailing as well. So you aren't limited to brailing at a certain speed. We can capture the strikes, whether you are brailing at a slower pace or a faster pace. And then, as I mentioned, we have this toggle on the side that allows us to determine if you are brailing in contracted or uncontracted. And it is just a little mode switch. You press it once and you'll hear one beat for uncontracted. You press it again, you hear two beats for contracted. So you'll know which mode that you are in.
0: Do you
1: that
0: guys
1: is
0: feel
1: very cool?
0: Oh, it is extremely cool. I mean, just figuring that out. Mm-hmm. Do you think this is maybe even going? I would think this could even bring more people to the Perkins Brailler as an option. Like, you know, for people that maybe, you know, maybe they had one in school, maybe when you or when they were learning, you know, when they were learning Braille, maybe after if they went blind later in life and needed to learn it. But have you all got a sense that people have made? You know, I mean, my kids love my turntable and I really get into the turntable. Like the idea of the analog becoming fashionable in our community again. Are you getting the sense that this is kind of embracing the people to not be afraid to have their Perkins out on their desk and stuff?
3: Oh, I think it is, and I think it will as it gets to be more recognized that it exists, because sometimes people are concerned that they don't remember enough of the Braille to get it right. And it's a great way to learn. We've had so much success, you know, talking about and demonstrating it with parents who have young kids who are learning their Braille. And, you know, my mother tried to learn Braille. She just was not particularly good at it, but she really wanted to. But she wanted to support me, you know, however she could, but it just wasn't going to be Braille. It wasn't something she took to. But, you know, having a device like this, a parent can sit with their kid, they can see exactly what they're writing, they can coach, they can encourage, they can insist they finish their homework, whatever they need to be doing, and have a good understanding that, you know, Tony, I see a mischievous little streak in you that you might have said, I'm all done. And how is your mom going to know that you're all done? So the Braille Bloom might give parents that little extra confidence that their kid actually did finish all their homework. So
0: I'm not going to lie that, you know, the fact that you can have only, you know, one Braille page to a parent looks like a lot of stuff on that page. And in reality, it's about, what, a third or a quarter?
2: And to your other question, Tony, about sort of the nostalgia piece of it, I was at a conference and I spoke with a woman who had learned on her Perkins Brailler, and that was the only device that she continues to use today because it's the device that she is most comfortable with. And she got emotional at what the Bloom could now do, because now she could continue to fill out web forms by using her Brailler, something that she wouldn't have been able to do before. And it doesn't require her to learn a new technology or buy something more expensive. It was really the having to learn new tech that was concerning. And this doesn't put that burden on her and allows her to continue using the device that she loves.
0: Yeah, wow. I was talking to Kelly on our team, Aaron. We were talking the other day. Kim knows Kelly. She was telling me, I think it was an Instagram with someone who was on a subway in New York, and they had a conference call, but attached to their smartphone was an old analog headset. I'm putting my pinky to my mouth and my thumb to my ear now, like an old telephone handset that you can plug into your phone like a USB charger. On the USB charging port, and use it as your microphone for your phone. And it's just making me think again about these old, again, going back to the retro kind of becoming cool and hip in a way. But now I can't wait to get, I'm guessing you all will be at NFB and ACB. Will Perkins have a booth at the exhibit halls or the consumer conferences this summer showing off the Bloom?
3: So there's so many conferences out there to go to. And right now, I would say the majority of our outreach and marketing is targeted at teachers of the visually impaired, educators, parents, but down the road, that is the next phase of our outreach is adult Braille users and introducing the Bloom to them. But there's just so many exciting possibilities out there with the Bloom and with educators. And, you know, we all lived through the pandemic. And just imagine if you were a 12-year-old kid learning Braille and your teachers were on Zoom with you and trying to work together to teach Braille remotely has been a real challenge. And there's not enough Braille teachers out there to do that kind of work, to go to everybody's homes and teach them Braille. And having the ability to connect, have a Bloom, connect to the internet, go into a shared document space, maybe a Google Doc, and be able to write and the teacher can prompt the student and they can study together, and the teacher can provide immediate feedback based on what appears on their smartphone or tablet.
0: No, it's definitely a greater sense of inclusion in the classroom, which is enormous. Because, Aaron, I mean, you were mentioning a minute ago, Aaron, about, you know, we used to have to take our what we wrote and then get it transcribed. Mm-hmm. You know, for me, my TVI didn't come in every day of the week.
1: Well, I was thinking about that, being able to not to be able to continue using what you're familiar with, because I know I had to once I transitioned, either it was somewhere in like middle school, maybe high school, my TVI wasn't around as much, so couldn't do that type of thing, and I had to shift to a digital format to submit my assignments and learn, in this case, learn a QWERTY keyboard. And then even when I would use Braille devices, because I was thinking about the even though a lot of the Braille like note takers simulate a Perkins style keyboard, that's still very different from the feel of a Perkins Brailler, and being able, so I know I personally always sought out devices that had QWERTY keyboards, because that was the other type of keyboard I personally was familiar with and could use efficiently. But being able to continue using that Perkins keyboard and transition, and like the real Perkins keyboard, so to speak, and something that you're familiar with, you're used to how just the physical aspect of it, and you're, if you're efficient with it, being able to continue using that and also use it for digital content would be really useful. I know I would have loved to have something like that when I was younger, for sure.
2: Yeah, Aaron, I think, oh, I'm sorry, Tony.
0: Go ahead.
2: I was going to say, and to your point about being younger and having your Perkins Brailler before you potentially hit the later stages of schooling, in the education system today in the United States, most children in a classroom are given a tablet in kindergarten because that's how they handle their work. Everything is digital. They collaborate on class projects digitally. And so now if you are in elementary school and the Perkins Brailler is what you're learning on, with the Bloom attached to it, you can in kindergarten, in first grade and second grade, be connected to your peers, your classmates' tablets, and be mm-hmm. part of those class assignments. Because as you're brailing on your brailler, the text is going to their tablets or to your teacher's tablets. So the idea is, even at this younger age where the Perkins Brailler is the staple device that's being learned on, we can get you connected. And Tony, to a point you made earlier, really try to build that inclusive classroom setting.
0: Yeah. No, it's fantastic.
3: And the price point is affordable. It's not the expense of a whole new Brailler. It is $300 to get the board with all of the translation software built in and everything. And to make that device, you know, the next generation Perkins Brailler, which is just, you know, the 21st century Perkins Brailler, is really phenomenal, I think.
0: That is very affordable and very cool. It is, I have found the more I use a Brailler now, because like you were talking, Aaron, I mean, the QWERTY keyboard, I got lazy, and it was harder for me to read Braille. The more I wrote, the more I returned, it helped when I went over to ACB, the American Council of the Blind, which is where I had a chance to know Kim when you were back in the president days, at ACB, but that was where I kind of dove back into it and embraced it, because I was using QWERTY in a lot of places otherwise. And I mean, I'll still use QWERTY now, but when I'm needing to braille stuff in the office and things like that, like it's the physical act of writing it that also makes me better at reading it, you know, because I find I'm, you know, I feel more comfortable now through writing when it comes time for me to actually have to go back and read it as well. Because we can get lazy in this digital technology space, but, you know, I think it's important for folks that have had a chance to, you know, be exposed to Braille and learn Braille. You know, the more you use it, the better you are at it. Almost like speaking a language in a sense.
1: Just thinking from like a note-taking perspective and like a, talking about like writing and like a retention, I know personally I always felt more like I was writing whenever I would type in Braille, because you are forming the... You're forming the characters, and for so it feels like there's more of a connection, or I don't know if there's any, you know, research on that, or how that, if there's any kind of one-to-one with that, but I could see that being the case. And just my gut feeling would be that might be beneficial to have that more versus, like you say, using the QWERTY.
0: I think a lot of reasons why people still use manual typewriters that are like the real writers is you mm-hmm. think, you know, traditionally with the physical brailler, you would need to think and be more cognizant of what you're literally putting down, so you don't have to go back. And, you know, with a physical traditional typewriter that's like the, you know, Remington and Royals from back in the day, you'd have to get white out and white it out. With us, we were talking about scratching the dots out and backspacing, but it is, there's a certain economy you learn, and I think that makes you a better communicator when you're actually thinking versus, you know, when my kids are texting me and they're just spitting whatever out in random letters that are supposed to mean things. What does this mean? So it's an it's a fascinating pairing of the two universes and bringing the Perkins into the digital world. So, I mean, Nagin and Kim, congratulations. This is a really cool device. And wherever it may be, if it is at a teacher conference or like an AER or whenever it does come to NFB, or, I mean, $300, we can get it now. Like, I could probably just, you know, make the plunge now and, you know, it could be
2: info. Yeah, you have to. If folks are interested in buying it, you just go to perkins.org/bloom and you can order it directly on our website.
0: Well, that's awesome. Well, you know, Kim, Megan, thank you both so much for coming and sharing sort of, you know, really modernizing, bringing into the digital revolution the Perkins Brailler, which again is like one of those most iconic things for those of us that have grown up in, you know, with Braille. And it's going to be exciting to see kind of what other innovations you are thinking of up there in Perkins and Waterton. So congratulations.
3: Thank you, Tony. And, you know, their innovation is in Megan's title for a reason, because, you know, she's an innovator and Perkins is an innovator. And I think you'll have opportunities to see other kinds of companion products, perhaps those kinds of things coming, because I think this is just the beginning of what I really hope will be, you know, more of a revitalization of the Perkins Brailler and the use of Braille. Everything we can do to promote Braille and revive Braille to that status with blind people and make it easier to learn and not such a mysterious thing will all be to the good of Braille literacy.
0: I'm an old dog that still struggles with UEB, so I think even from that vantage of knowing where I'm making mistakes in real time will help me. So, well, congratulations, Megan and Kim. And
2: thank you, Tony. Yeah. Thank you, Aaron.
0: Let us know when the next cool thing is coming out, and we'll bring you both back on. This is cool. It's wonderful catching up and
3: learning. We certainly will. Thank you.
0: So folks, again, can go to perkins.org/bloom to check more of that out. We'll have it down in our show notes. And as always, you can go to afb.org/aw to maybe read other innovations that Perkins has been doing over the decades of 26 years of Access World and all kinds of other AT articles and digital inclusion, accessibility information there at afb.org/aw. So, as always, thanks everybody for listening, and we'll talk to you again soon.
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6: Hello, this is Perry Pappalardo, and I have a Reader's Digest article from the section of World of Good, and the title is Glad to Hear It, Three Stories to Make Your Day. Beyond the call of duty, in the military, service members pair up as battle buddies, meaning the two are always looking out for each other on the battlefield. A veterans organization in Northern Virginia called Heroes Bridge, and that's at heroesbridge.org, started by the daughter of a career Marine, carries this concept into civilian life by pairing younger veterans with older ones facing physical or mental challenges. Younger vets might drive their buddies to doctor's appointments, help them around the house, or simply keep them company. John Essie is one of the organization's 300-plus volunteers, and he says his participation in the Battle Buddy program as a natural continuation of his military service. You're going into battle with them, he told the Washington Post, and the battle is them living out their life. Good Samaritans saved the day. While driving Interstate 94 through St. Paul, Minnesota in April of last year, 71-year-old Samuel Orbovich drifted to the right and struck a light pole. Then he crashed into the guardrail and his car burst into flames. Seeing this and realizing the driver was trapped inside, about a dozen fellow motorists pulled over to help pull him out of his burning vehicle. For a terrifying minute, people yanked the driver's side doors, but the guardrail prevented the doors from opening. Between periodically running from the growing flames, one man sprayed a fire extinguisher while another smashed open Orbovich's window. Once the glass broke, the group reached in and pulled Orbovich out and carried him to safety, and he was unharmed, and so were all his rescuers. Sharing is caring. Trick-or-treaters in Woodhaven, Michigan found a simple sign outside Amy Schmidt's house last Halloween. "My son is in the hospital," it read. "Sorry, no candy." Meanwhile, as Schmidt sat beside her son, Jacob was in the hospital that night. Her phone kept buzzing with notifications from her doorbell camera. Schmidt looked at the footage and saw kids coming in droves to drop off candy for Jacob, who was missing out on all the fun. "I don't even know half of these people," the grateful mom told Channel 7 Detroit. "It's just amazing what the parents have raised these kids to be."
7: This program is intended for a print-impaired audience and is brought to you by Mind's Eye.
8: Coming up next, Indiana drops out, but states continue to threaten Section 504 in lawsuit. Restoring confidence in movement after vision loss. Why rehabilitative fencing belongs in O&M research. Plus technology, accessibility, health, and community news. From Mind's Eye Radio, this is the Blindness and Disability News Hour. Hello, everyone, and welcome back to the program. This edition covers the week of June 21st, 2026. I hope everyone is doing well and staying cool as summer tries to make up its mind. We've got lots of interesting stories for you this week, so grab your favorite beverage and a snack, and let's get started. Our first story on this week's program comes from the June 2026 issue of the Braille Monitor magazine, a publication of the National Federation of the Blind, and you can find them online at nfb.org. Indiana drops out, but states continue to threaten Section 504 in a lawsuit. This is written by Anna Claire Vollers, and it's introduced by these words from the editor of the Braille Monitor. The following article originally appeared on stateline.org and is reprinted under the terms of the Creative Commons license, CC BY NC ND 4.0. We have edited for style and have changed the title of the article. And just before this issue went through final proofreading and layout, we learned that the state of South Dakota has also dropped out of the lawsuit. Charlotte Craven's son, Landry, turned two in January. He's a smiley little boy who loves singing Itsy Bitsy Spider and recently got his first pair of glasses. Landry was born with Down syndrome and has low vision. He receives publicly funded therapies that have helped him learn to crawl, to pull himself up to stand, and to use American Sign Language. Landry lives with his parents and sister in Louisiana, one of the eight states whose attorney general has chosen to remain in a lawsuit challenging a federal rule that protects accommodations for people with disabilities. States are asking a federal court in Texas to declare unconstitutional a part of federal law that requires states to provide services to disabled people in their communities rather than institutions when appropriate. Cravens, who is an attorney, has followed the case with increasing concern. If the states succeed, that could strip disabled people like her son of the right to publicly funded services that allow them to live in their own homes and neighborhoods, and instead push them into institutions such as state hospitals and nursing homes. Quote, "Landry is a part of our family, a part of the community," she said. "And to present his involvement in our family and our community as a burden is unconscionable," unquote. The lawsuit is unusual. It began in 2024 with 17 Republican-led states suing the Biden administration over its inclusion of gender dysphoria as a protected disability under a portion of the federal law known as Section 504. The states also challenged the constitutionality of Section 504 itself. But the suit has morphed into something different. After President Donald Trump was re-elected and his administration made clear that it would not enforce the Biden rule protecting gender dysphoria, 8 states pulled out of the lawsuit. Their attorneys general scrambled to distance themselves from it amid a swift backlash from the disabled community that warned the suit imperiled federal protections for all people with disabilities. But in a surprising move, 9 states chose to stick with the lawsuit anyway, and in January amended their complaint. They're now asking the court to strike down a part of Section 504 that requires states to provide disabled people with services in their communities whenever possible, rather than in institutions such as state hospitals and nursing homes. It's a maneuver that has shocked many in the disability rights community. Those who spoke with Stateline said that they have not received answers from public officials about why the states are still pursuing the lawsuit after the Trump administration removed federal protections for gender dysphoria. The Republican attorneys general from the states involved either did not respond to Stateline's request for comment or referred Stateline to Texas Attorney General Ken Paxton, who is leading the lawsuit. And Paxton did not respond to Stateline's request for comment. Last week, a few days after Stateline reached out, Indiana dropped out of the lawsuit, leaving 8 states remaining. Indiana Attorney General Todd Rokita, a Republican, said he remains concerned about, quote, federal overreach into traditional state matters, unquote, but felt that Trump's move in December to officially exclude gender dysphoria from Section 504 protections meant that the lawsuit's core objective had been reached. Quote, our goal in this lawsuit was to remove President Biden's ridiculous addition of gender dysphoria as a disability, which risks jeopardizing services for those who truly need them most, Rokita said in a statement. He noted that he has a child with a disability. His son has Angelman syndrome, which causes developmental delays. But 8 other states are pushing forward with the lawsuit. Alaska, Florida, Kansas, Louisiana, Missouri, Montana, South Dakota, and Texas. Cravens, Landry's mom, said she feels misled by public Louisiana Republican Attorney General Liz Murrell, because Murrell initially framed the case as being about the inclusion of gender dysphoria and has not responded to questions about why her state remains involved after that's no longer an issue. Quote, other states left after the loss left the lawsuit. Louisiana didn't. Why? Cravens asked. She said she's written an open letter to Murrell about the case with no response. Quote, at this point, it seems that her issue is that is people living with disabilities living in the community. Unquote. States say in their revised complaint that updates to Section 504 unfairly restrict how they're able to spend money and prevent them from deciding how best to care for their own residents. They say their budgets, strained by rising costs and workforce shortages, can't always accommodate expensive service changes required by the law, and that with similar Medicaid budgets, they're having to make hard choices. Removing the law's, quote, integration mandate, unquote, would give them more flexibility. Disability rights advocates respond that if the court strikes down the integration rule, it will be harder for people with disabilities to get services in their communities. States won't be required to provide those as a condition of receiving federal money. And they worry that states' efforts signal a return to darker times when disabled people were hidden away, warehoused in institutions, and far from family and friends. Quote, the reality is the world was not built with us in mind, and there are people who would rather us not be here. said Kaylee Brendel, an advocate and college student who launched a nonprofit to push back against efforts to defang Section 504. Us existing in the world makes people uncomfortable with our braces, our canes, our wheelchairs, and our differences, unquote. Nonpartisan, until recently. For decades, disability issues were largely nonpartisan. The two most consequential landmark federal disability rights laws were signed by Republican presidents. Richard Nixon signed the Rehabilitation Act, which includes Section 504, in 1973. George H.W. Bush signed the Americans with Disabilities Act in 1990. The requirement that states provide services for disabled people in their communities comes from the landmark 1999 Olmstead v. L.C. ruling by the U.S. Supreme Court. Advocates hailed that decision as a civil rights victory that has helped shift disability care from institutional warehousing to integrating disabled people into the fabric of their communities. Now the state's lawsuit seems to upend all of that, unquote, said M. Jaron Gad, a senior attorney with the National Health Law Program, which focuses on disability rights cases. Gad said that as a litigator, she's seen states shift how they fight disability-related cases. Instead of disputing how laws apply to specific situations, states are increasingly challenging the thrust of the laws themselves. Quote, states seem to be much more offended by having to conform their programs and services to basic requirements of disability law, said Gad. And she added, it seems to have become politicized in ways that it had not been for decades, unquote. States' efforts have echoed those at the federal level. The Trump administration has been pushing a rule change that would penalize disabled adults who live with their families and deduct the value of their bedroom from the amount that they receive in federal benefits. Last year, Trump administration officials abandoned a proposal to cut disability benefits for older workers after news reports and public outcry. The efforts have been made in the name of government efficiency and reducing red tape, particularly in safety net programs. And in April, the U.S. Department of Justice delayed a Biden-era deadline, based on the Americans with Disabilities Act, for state and local governments to update their web content to make it accessible for people with disabilities. Disability rights advocates say that the conservative-led states and the U.S. Department of Health and Human Services they are suing feel like two sides of the same coin, with disabled people and their families caught in the middle of the case without a champion. Something to fight back with. When Kaylee Brendel was 17, she joined four other blind high school students in challenging a decision by the College Board, which administers advanced placement tests, to replace hard copy Braille exams with a digital format during the COVID-19 pandemic. They were successful. Brendel's experience then, as well as her experiences pushing to get the accommodations she needed in school, drove her to advocate for disability rights nationally. She named her new advocacy nonprofit Judy's League for Judy Hoyman, a legendary disability rights activist known as the, quote, mother of the disability rights movement. Brendel likes to quote Hoyman, who often said that disability can happen to anyone at any time. Families and students with disabilities also worry the Republican state's lawsuit could erode Section 504 protections for students if states were no longer required to provide services in public schools and could instead direct students to institutions. As a student, Brendel received services locally that helped her learn to use a cane, to read Braille, and to use accessible technology needed to complete school coursework. At times, she had to push for the accommodations she needed. Quote, but at least 504 gives you a leg to stand on, she said. It gives you something to fight back with, unquote. Similarly, Cravens worries her son Landry could have a hard time receiving services at his local school when he's old enough to attend, even though he would be able to go to school with his peers with the right support. National disability rights groups, including the National Federation of the Blind, the National Down Syndrome Society, and the Disability Rights Education and Defense Fund, have continued urging the public to speak out about the possible loss of rights. Quote, "It feels like it's up to us as individuals to try to convince these people in the positions of power to stop attacking us," unquote, Brendel said. Cascading effects. On Monday, May 4, 2026, the states asked the judge to decide the lawsuit without a trial. Over the next few months, the states and feds will file briefs with the court. Disability community groups and allies will have the chance to file briefs as well. If the states prevail, it's hard to say what the cascading legal impacts could be. A win could trigger further litigation. Other courts might interpret the law differently. A number of state laws, programs, and other efforts have been built on the integration mandate and could be affected as well, said Mike Oxford, a retired director of an independent living center in Topeka, Kansas, who has been a longtime disability rights advocate. "I've seen people with significant disabilities become great lawyers, academics, corporate leaders, and on," he said. "That would not have happened," unquote, "without the integration mandate." Oxford said he has not gotten a response from Kansas Republican Attorney General Chris Kobach when he asked about the case. He doesn't think that the attorneys general remaining in the case believe it's still about gender dysphoria. Quote, "It's just totally ridiculous," he said. "They're lawyers. They signed the new complaint. They know what it does and doesn't say," unquote. If the court strikes down the integration mandate, that doesn't mean the entire law is invalidated or in-community services automatically cease. But it does mean that if a family were denied services outside of an institution, they'd likely have to pursue litigation each time to fight a decision, Craven said. "I think it's important for the average citizen to realize that laws only work when there is enforcement behind them," unquote, she said. Our next story comes from Stat News. That's STAT News. And you can find them online at statnews.com. And from their politics section, federal grant delays could jeopardize essential disability services and research. Grants from the National Institute on Disability, Independent Living, and Rehabilitation Research are delayed by months. And this is written by Lauren Chan and O. Rose Broderick and published on June 19th. The countdown has started. Robert Gould has 73 days before federal funding delays ruin decades of his institution's work, increasing knowledge and understanding of the Americans with Disabilities Act. Quote, "It's sickening," said Gould, a professor in the Department of Disability and Human Development at the University of Illinois, Chicago, and the director of research for the Great Lakes ADA Center. "So many people rely on and use our services. It's not a partisan issue, so it doesn't make sense to me that these delays keep on happening," unquote. The Chicago-based ADA Center is part of a national network of centers that provide services like a hotline, where people can get help with everything related to the landmark disability law. Small business owners inquire about service dogs. Employers ask about accessibility concerns. The calls pour in 5 days a week to help people with disabilities live a full life. Their funding runs out on August 31st. Gould is not the only one. Hundreds of disability researchers across the United States worry about their jobs and the future of their institutions as government delay in grant funding drags on several months behind schedule. These researchers are funded through the National Institute on Disability, Independent Living, and Rehabilitation Research, or NIDILRR, the only federal body focused on disability research. NIDILRR has $37 million allocated in federal funding, to be issued as grants. And over 90% of these forecasted grants, totaling more than $34 million, have yet to be released. If they are not distributed before September 30th, the end of the fiscal year, it could eliminate scores of jobs and devastate essential programs that support individuals with disabilities and research about the disability community. Quote, "We're running out of time," unquote, said Anjali Forber-Pratt, a former director of NIDILRR during the Biden administration. The funding uncertainties are the latest example of the sweeping cuts and delays to health funding by the Trump administration. Earlier in March, a stat survey of more than 1,000 researchers funded by the National Institutes of Health found that labs are closing, early career researchers are decamping for other fields, and scientists no longer trust the federal government as a scientific partner. Health Secretary Robert F. Kennedy Jr. has also overseen a massive reduction in force across the Department of Health and Human Services that has increased delays in federal grant making. This has also been the case at the Administration for Community Living, an agency where NIDILRR is housed. Quote, "It feels like the research infrastructure of our country is crumbling," unquote, said Kelsey Goddard, an assistant research professor at the Research and Training Center on Independent Living at the University of Kansas. NIDILRR is small, but its impact is real. It has funded research responsible for a suite of everyday features, including accessible voting machines and bathrooms on planes. Some of the largest grants include funding for ADA centers that educate on incorporating the ADA into decisions such as accessible building construction and spinal cord injury model systems. The 18 U.S. spinal cord injury model systems funded by NIDILRR have an expansive impact on direct patient care through emergency, rehabilitation, and outpatient services following a spinal cord injury, as well as programming to reintegrate patients into community living. Delayed or eliminated funding would have severe impacts, including disruption of continuous data collection for the spinal cord injury database that has over 50 years of historical record. Data gaps would comprise, quote, "the statistical integrity of lifetime health tracking models," unquote, said Alan Heineman, director of the Center for Rehabilitation Outcomes Research at Shirley Ryan Ability Lab, which runs a 262-bed hospital in Chicago and more than 30 locations across the Midwest that provide inpatient care, day rehabilitation, and outpatient services. NIDILRR grants for research beyond the centers also have a major impact, such as Goddard's work on the National Survey on Health and Disability, which has been used by over 100 other researchers and produced 37 research papers since its inception in 2018. The survey collaborates with many researchers around the country, but it primarily exists because of the institution, which is highly dependent on NIDILRR funding. Quote, "If I don't have NIDILRR funding, I'm effectively out of a job," unquote, said Goddard. Several steps have to occur for an institution to receive a grant, but typically the federal government forecasts the impending grants months to a year before the notice of funding opportunities are open for applications. After institutions apply, their bids are reviewed by federal officials. Currently, NIDILRR has released 7 grants out of 80 potential awards. If the federal government were to release these grants next week, the delays would still wreak havoc. Institutions are often collaborating with other universities, cities, and organizations, a process that takes weeks or months. That's why federal notices of funding opportunities are typically open for 60 days per HHS policy. A grant for research into products generated by small businesses that would improve the lives of people with disabilities was estimated to be released on January 7th, with an estimated application due date of March 9th, yet it remains unopened. even for grant renewals, like the renewal Gould's Great Lakes ADA Center needs to stay open. The grant language is similar from year to year, but rarely a copy and paste situation. After the submission period closes, grants then undergo peer review from experts in the field. NIDILRR, unlike other health agencies, does not have a standing peer review panel, which can stretch out review timelines even further. Once scored, grant applications are passed back to NIDILRR for the program officials to review and provide final determination for what will be funded before the grant was awarded. Quote, "It's not like Venmo. It is 0% instantaneous," unquote, said Forber Pratt. The entire process from posting the grant for application

0: 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The material being read is the copyright property of the publications being read. Access to this program is solely for persons who cannot read the original printed version due to a visual impairment or other disability. By continuing to listen, you confirm that you have such a condition.
1: Son right now, and I'm actually the primary earner for our household, she said. How are we going to pay our bills? How are we going to support our son? Unquote. For our next story, let's pay a visit to Disability Scoop. And you can find them online at disabilityscoop.com. Ed Department strikes deal to offload special education. And this is written by Michelle Diament and published on June 16th. The Trump administration is making good on a long promised plan to shift responsibility for many special education programs out of the U.S. Department of Education. The Education Department said Tuesday that it has reached an interagency agreement, or IAA, with the Department of Health and Human Services to, quote, support the administration, unquote, of several programs under the Office of Special Education and Rehabilitation Services, or OSERS, O-S-E-R-S. Through the arrangement, HHS, or Health and Human Services, will handle grants authorized under the Individuals with Disabilities Education Act and the Rehabilitation Act of 1973, as well as the Vocational Rehabilitation Disability Innovations Fund, programs related to Special Olympics, and a handful of other obligations. The Education Department will maintain, quote, all statutory responsibilities, unquote, but HHS will, quote, manage competitions, provide technical assistance, and integrate ED's programs, unquote, with the programs it already administers, the Education Department said. Separately, much of the agency's Office for Civil Rights, or OCR, which fields complaints of disability discrimination in schools, will move to the Department of Justice, officials said. Families will continue to file complaints and communicate with the Education Department, but the agency will rely on the Justice Department's Civil Rights Division to investigate and resolve them. Quote, these agreements align federal responsibilities with the agency's best position to support them, strengthening the effectiveness and impact of critical services, said Secretary of Education Linda McMahon. Officials insist that the agreements do not in any way alter federal protections, and students with disabilities will not lose any rights, including their right to free, appropriate public education. Through this partnership, HHS and the Department of Education will cut bureaucratic barriers, better align federal resources, and deliver more effective support for individuals with disabilities and their families, said Secretary of Health and Human Services Robert F. Kennedy, Jr. Together, we will improve education and employment outcomes, uphold the rights of individuals with disabilities, and help every child reach their full potential, unquote. However, disability advocates warn that moving special education to HHS will weaken coordination with general education, and it sends the wrong message. Quote, IDEA is an education law. It's not a health law. And moving it to the health department is more than a bureaucratic change. It segregates special education from K-12 programs and signals a move toward a medical model that views students as patients rather than as learners with strengths, potential, and belonging, unquote, said Chad Rummel, CEO of the Council for Exceptional Children. Quote, no one can show us how the time, energy, and resources needed to move special education to the health department will benefit children. Over a year ago, President Donald Trump announced that he would move, quote, special needs, unquote, programs to HHS as part of a commitment to close the education department. Without approval from Congress to shut down the department, however, McMahon has used IAAs as a workaround, allowing her to break apart the agency bit

Before this week, the Education Department had already announced 10 IAAs under McMahon, but none focused on special education. Through the IAAs for OSERS and OCR have been expected, disability advocates have been working for more than a year to push back against the plans. Now, Denise Marshall, CEO of the Council of Parent Attorneys and Advocates, or COPA, a nonprofit that advocates for the rights of students with disabilities and their families, is calling on the Education Department to reverse what she has called, quote, illegal and harmful moves, unquote, and is urging Congress to step in. With, quote, without congressional action, the administration is adding bureaucratic layers for states and schools, obfuscating their role and creating more confusion and chaos that jeopardizes every child's right to a free, appropriate education, Marshall said. All these actions unnecessarily complicate and delay access to the civil and education rights protections that the department is obligated to fulfill, unquote. And if you have just joined us, you are listening to the Blindness and Disability News Hour from Mind's Eye Radio in Belleville, Illinois. This program covers the week of June 21st, 2026. Thanks for joining us, and now back to the program. We kick off the second half of this week's program with a visit to the American Foundation for the Blind at afb.org. and their publication Access World Magazine, the current issue thereof, Restoring Confidence in Movement After Vision Loss, Why Rehabilitative Fencing, that's fencing, yes, belongs in O&M research. And this is written by Rabi Dow and introduced by these words from the editor of Access World Magazine. This piece is a guest post provided to us kindly by Rabi Dow. Rabi Dow is an executive with over 30 years of experience in vision rehabilitation teaching and management. He has directed comprehensive rehabilitation programs for organizations, including 17 years at the Carroll Center for the Blind. A competitive fencer and coach, he developed rehabilitative fencing for the blind, a specialized movement curriculum designed to complement orientation and mobility training. And here's what Rabi has to say. For individuals adapting to vision loss, the earliest challenge is not movement, but uncertainty in space. Orientation and mobility, or O&M, instruction is the foundation of independent travel for individuals who are blind or visually impaired. It teaches the interpretation of space through non-visual cues and the safe navigation of dynamic environments. Yet, despite its effectiveness, O&M often relies on methods that remain abstract to learners, particularly in the early stages of vision loss, when spatial uncertainty is most acute. The question is not whether O&M works, but whether it can be strengthened through modalities that translate its principles into embodied experience. Rehabilitative fencing offers one such modality. Introduced by Father Thomas Carroll and long practiced informally, fencing has remained largely outside the scope of formal clinical discourse. Its potential lies in its structure, a disciplined system of movement in which perception and action are continuously coupled through space, time, and touch. When adapted for rehabilitation, fencing becomes more than a sport. It becomes a framework through which spatial awareness, balance, and decision-making can be trained without reliance on vision. At its core, fencing is an exercise in controlled movement within a defined spatial relationship. Participants advance and retreat, maintain alignment, and respond to subtle tactile and auditory cues. The blade functions as an extension of the body, transmitting information about distance, direction, and contact. This dynamic parallels the role of the long cane in O&M instruction, where a handheld tool extends perceptual reach and enables the detection of environmental features.
In both cases, the user learns to interpret haptic feedback as spatial information, transforming contact into cognition. This correspondence becomes especially clear in the context of street crossing, one of the most complex and consequential O&M tasks. Before stepping off a curb, a traveler analyzes traffic flow and ambient sound to establish a situational awareness. In fencing, a comparable process unfolds as a fencer studies an opponent's rhythm and movement before engagement. In both cases, action does not begin with motion, but with informed perception. The decision to move emerges from a structured reading of the environment, whether that environment is an intersection or an opponent. The significance of this parallel is not merely mechanical. It is neurological. Following vision loss, the brain reorganizes to integrate auditory, tactile, proprioceptive, and vestibular inputs in new ways. This process, often described as neuroplastic adaptation, is strengthened through repeated, meaningful engagement in perception-action cycles. Fencing provides precisely this kind of engagement. Each movement requires the integration of balance, timing, and sensory input, reinforcing the neural pathways that support spatial orientation. Unlike static drills, fencing unfolds in real time. It demands continuous recalibration. The participant must assess distance, interpret contact, and decide when to act, all within fractions of a second. This temporal dimension mirrors real-world navigation, where safe movement depends not only on knowing where one is, but on knowing when to move. Crossing a street, for example, requires identifying the movement when parallel traffic surges and is safe to proceed. In fencing, a similar judgment is made through the analysis of tempo after engagement, when the fencer detects the appropriate movement to initiate an attack. These parallels transform abstract O&M concepts into lived experience, where timing is not explained but felt. Equally important is the role of posture and balance. Effective travel depends on an upright, stable body that can respond effectively and efficiently to environmental input. Fencing reinforces this through its on-guard position, which optimizes alignment, distributes weight, and prepares the body for movement in any direction. Footwork patterns, repeated with precision, build consistency in gait and directional control. Over time, these patterns become internalized, reducing cognitive load and increasing confidence in movement. The benefits extend beyond physical skill acquisition. Individuals adapting to vision loss often experience a disruption in their sense of agency, accompanied by decreased confidence and increased reliance on others. Rehabilitative fencing addresses this not only by improving functional ability, but by restoring a sense of control. The structured, goal-oriented nature of the activity provides immediate feedback and measurable progress. Success is not abstract. It is felt in the body and confirmed through action. There is also a social dimension. Fencing is inherently interactive. It requires engagement with a partner, responsiveness to another's movement, and participation in a shared system of rules. This interaction fosters communication, trust, and mutual awareness while counteracting the isolation that can accompany vision loss. As with other adaptive sports, participation has been associated with improvements in self-efficacy and overall well-being. What distinguishes fencing is the degree to which its structure aligns with the functional demands of daily navigation. Despite these advantages, rehabilitative fencing remains under-recognized within clinical practice. The evidence base is limited, consisting largely of observational reports and practitioner experience. This gap reflects not a lack of potential, but a lack of formal investigation. As rehabilitation increasingly embraces interdisciplinary approaches, the integration of movement-based modalities warrants closer examination. Fencing, with its unique combination of structure, adaptability, and sensory engagement, represents a promising candidate for such integration.
Implementation would require collaboration between O&M specialists and trained fencing instructors, ensuring that techniques are adapted appropriately and aligned with rehabilitative goals. Programs could be introduced as complementary components within existing training frameworks, progressing from basic footwork and spatial orientation to more complex decision-making tasks. Importantly, the emphasis would remain on function rather than competition, preserving the therapeutic intent. The broader implication is a shift in how rehabilitation is conceptualized. Rather than focusing solely on compensatory strategies, there is an opportunity to integrate modalities that actively develop new forms of perception and action. This approach aligns with emerging models of neurorehabilitation that emphasize task-specific, multisensory training as a driver of neural and functional change. Rehabilitative fencing does not replace traditional O&M instruction. It extends it. By translating abstract principles into physical experience, it bridges the gap between knowing and doing. For individuals learning to navigate the world without sight, this bridge is not merely beneficial, it is essential. As the field of rehabilitation continues to evolve, the integration of innovative, evidence-informed practices will be critical. Rehabilitative fencing invites us to reconsider the boundaries of therapeutic intervention and to recognize that, in some cases, the most effective tools for rebuilding perception may already exist, waiting to be reframed. We're going to turn to NLS Music Notes from the National Library Service for the Blind and Physically Handicapped, which is a service of the Library of Congress. This is a post which was actually went up online on June 18th. It's written by Katie Rada. They say it's your birthday, Paul McCartney. Today, that's June 18th, Sir Paul McCartney, a musician whose career spans nearly six decades and counting, celebrates his 78th birthday. Most famously known as a member of the Beatles and as half of the Lennon-McCartney songwriting duo, McCartney grew up in Liverpool, UK, where he met his future bandmates George Harrison and John Lennon. After joining Lennon's extant band, The Quarrymen, the group changed their name to The Beatles and started a residency at a number of different clubs in Hamburg, Germany. Shortly after returning to the UK in 1962, another lineup change occurred and Ringo Starr joined the band. That same year, the Beatles' first hit, Love Me Do, was released, and within the next 2 years, they had arguably become the most popular band in the world. Over the next 6 years, the Beatles released more than 13 studio albums and recorded over 20 number one U.S. hits, including A Hard Day's Night, Help, Yesterday, All You Need Is Love, Hey Jude, and Let It Be, plus many, many more. Most of the hits by the band were written by Paul McCartney and John Lennon, and their songwriting process has been the model and inspiration for musicians who came after them. As all good things tend to do, the Beatles came to an end in 1970, and all four musicians went their separate ways. Paul McCartney went on to have a successful and prolific career in the 1970s on his own and with his band Wings. He scored more hits, including Band on the Run, Silly Love Songs, and Ebony and Ivory, featuring Stevie Wonder. Since the Beatles broke up, McCartney has released 17 solo albums, the latest of which just came out in 2018, and seven albums with Wings. He continues to perform live, write songs, and even write books. His recent children's book, Hey Grand Dude, was just added to the NLS collection. I'm sure I'm not the only one eagerly awaiting Sir Paul's next output. And so, happy birthday from the NLS Music section to Paul McCartney. And below, or following, you will find and hear about a number of books about Paul McCartney and the Beatles, as well as Braille sheet music and audio courses to learn some of his songs. And first, we've got talking books about Paul McCartney and the Beatles. The Beatles Anthology is at DB50874 and BR12804.
From Stephen Gaines and Pete Brown, The Love You Make, An Insider Story of the Beatles, at DB19232. From the Center for Cassette Studies, The Beatles, at DBM00065, and The Liverpool Scene, at DBM00629. From Hunter Davies, The Beatles, at DB45537. From Peter Doggett, You Never Give Me Your Money, The Beatles After the Breakup, DB72167. By Jonathan Gould, Can't Buy Me Love, The Beatles, Britain and America, at DB66593. By Jean-Michel Gousdin and Philippe Margotin, All the Songs, The Story Behind Every Beatles Release, at DB96585. By Mark Hertzgard, A Day in the Life, The Music and Artistry of the Beatles, at DB42327. By Paul McCartney himself, Blackbird Singing, Poems and Lyrics, 1965 to 1999, at DB53888, and Hey Grand Dude, at DB96512. From Philip Norman, Shout, The Beatles in Their Generation, DB19057. And Paul McCartney, The Life, at DB85727. And finally, from Bob Spitz, The Beatles, A Biography, at DB61584. And now some instructional recordings and Braille music songs by The Beatles. In fact, this list is enormous. Let's do it. You guys want to play this stuff, you know it. Let's go through it. Braille is in for voice and piano in line by line and bar over bar formats with chord symbols unless otherwise noted. The one after 909 is at DBM02324 for guitar. 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Also on guitar for Michelle at DBM03827. She Loves You, also in guitar at DBM03164. 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While My Guitar Gently Weeps for, appropriately, guitar, at DBM02853, and finally, Yesterday for Piano at BRM30012 and DBM02217. If you would like to download the materials from Bard and need some guidance, or if you would like to explore more materials at the NLS Music Collection and learn about our service, please email us at nlsm@loc.gov. 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And we're happy to help and look forward to hearing from you. All
our next story comes from Military Spouse, and you can find them online at militaryspouse.com. Free Ray-Ban Meta AI smart glasses are coming to blind veterans nationwide. And this is written by the Military Spouse writing team. Meta and veteran organizations launch one of the largest assistive technology donations ever. For many veterans living with blindness or severe vision loss, everyday tasks can require extra planning, additional tools, or assistance from others. Reading mail, identifying objects, navigating unfamiliar spaces, or even checking a menu at a restaurant can become daily challenges. A new initiative announced this month aims to change that. Meta is partnering with the Blinded Veterans Association, or BVA, and several veteran-serving organizations to provide free Meta Ray-Ban AI smart glasses to eligible blind and low-vision veterans across the United States. More than 130,000 legally blind veterans may qualify for the program, making it one of the largest technology donations ever directed toward the veteran community. But the announcement isn't really about glasses. It's about independence. How the technology works. Unlike traditional eyewear, Ray-Ban Meta AI glasses combine cameras, microphones, speakers, and artificial intelligence to help users interact with the world around them using voice commands. For veterans with vision loss, the glasses can read printed documents aloud, identify objects in a room, describe surroundings, assist with navigation and orientation, answer questions about what the camera is seeing, provide hands-free access to information. Think of it as having a real-time assistant available whenever you need one. A veteran can ask the glasses to identify a product on a grocery shelf, read a prescription label, describe a room, or help locate an item on a countertop. Tasks that might normally require another person can often be completed independently. More than a device. Technology is only useful for people or if people know how to use it. That's why the program includes training developed by the Blinded Veteran Association. Veterans receiving the glasses will have access to educational materials, webinars, in-person support opportunities, and guidance specifically designed for blind and low-vision users. The BVA will also provide specialized instruction covering everything from activating voice commands to reading documents, managing phone calls, and performing daily tasks more effectively with the technology. For many veterans, that training component may just be as important as the glasses themselves. Why this matters for veterans? The veteran community has long been an early adopter of assistive technology, from advanced prosthetics to adaptive vehicles and mobility tools. Artificial intelligence is quickly becoming the next frontier. For veterans who lost their vision during military service, or those whose vision deteriorated later in life, AI-powered tools offer opportunities that simply weren't available a few years ago. Instead of relying solely on screen readers or specialized equipment, wearable AI can provide information in real time while keeping a veteran's hands free and attention focused on their surroundings. The potential impact extends beyond convenience. Greater independence can mean increased confidence, improved mobility, stronger social connections, and a better quality of life. One veteran who helped inspire the initiative described the experience as helping him regain the independence he lost after becoming blind. His story became one of the catalysts behind Meta's decision to expand access nationwide. Who is eligible? According to the Blinded Veterans Association, blind and low-vision veterans can apply through the organization to receive a free pair of Ray-Ban Meta AI glasses. Veterans interested in participating can join the BVA and complete an interest form through the organization's website.
The program is also working with veteran-serving nonprofits and community organizations across the country to distribute devices and provide training. Partner organizations include Homes for Our Troops, Tunnel to Towers Foundation, Lighthouse Guild, National Industries for the Blind, the Oscar Mike Foundation, and the American Council for the Blind. A glimpse at what's next. Artificial intelligence often dominates headlines because of concerns about jobs, privacy, or automation. But for many veterans with disabilities, AI may ultimately be remembered for something much simpler, accessibility. This initiative highlights one of the most practical and meaningful uses of emerging technology, helping people overcome barriers and regain independence. For blind and low-vision veterans, the future is no longer years away. And how you can learn more. Veterans interested in learning more about eligibility and participation can visit the Blinded Veterans Association's information page at the program website. And that website is bva.org/glasses. That's bva.org/glasses. And that about wraps up this week's edition of the Blindness and Disability News Hour. This program covers the week of June 21st, 2026. My name is Bill. Thanks for joining us this week. This program, as always, is a production and presentation of Mind's Eye Radio in Belleville, Illinois. Thanks for joining us. Hope you all have a good rest of your week and a good weekend. It sounds like it's going to be a little warm and wet, so stay cool, stay dry, be good, be safe, keep your pets hydrated. See you soon. See you, bye.

0: Hi, I'm Linda. I will be reading a magazine article from Real Simple, June 2024 issue. Lavender, the fragrant herb, has a colorful history by Terry Barlin, Bessie, and Jessica Dunham. Lavender has long been a beloved flowering plant, not only for its looks and aroma, but also because of its distinct floral flavor in dishes and its well-documented antibacterial and calming properties. Believed to be first farmed and distilled for its oils in Arabia some 2,500 years ago, lavender is now a multi-million dollar industry. Let's take a look at the favorite herb through the ages. It's named after baths. Lavender is native to the Middle East and Mediterranean regions, where it still grows wild. The ancient Romans took advantage of it, and one of the earliest examples of people embracing its fragrance is in their daily routines, added lavender blossoms to their bath water. In fact, the word lavender comes from the Latin lavare, meaning to wash. It was used for medicine and love. Legend has it that 16th century French glove makers perfumed their wares with lavender to ward off cholera, and grave robbing thieves washed in the herb to avoid the plague. In Tudor England, 1485 to 1603, girls made lavender tea to spur visions of future husbands, and newlyweds stuffed buds into their mattresses to spark marital bliss. Queen Victoria made it trendy. In the late 1800s, she honored lavender distiller Sarah Spruels with the title of purveyor of lavender essence to the queen. Spruels became widely known for her lavender water, and as the herb's popularity grew in the English court, women all over the country started growing the herb as an ornamental plant. It launched aromatherapy. In the early 20th century, the chemist René Maurice Gadefosse burned his hand. He treated the burn with lavender oil, and after witnessing how fast the wound healed, he published a treatise on the medicinal use of essential oil and the possible therapies of aromatic plants, even coining the term aromatherapy. It's been in kitchens forever. Along with other culinary herbs like basil and sage, lavender is in the mint family, and people have added it to their dishes for centuries. Powdered lavender may even have been used as a food preservative in medieval times. Today, we still enjoy it in sweets, marinades, cocktails, and more.
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2: 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Thursday, July 9th, 2026 from 10 a.m. to 12 p.m. and a separate slot from 1 to 3 p.m. You will need to meet our essential eligibility criteria for paddling and to pre-register. 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If you have questions, please email programs@waypointadventure.org. That's spelled P-R-O-G-R-A-M-S at W-A-Y-P-O-I-N-T-A-D-V-E-N-T-U-R-E valleyeye.org. What you should bring: a water bottle, sandals with a heel strap or sneakers that you don't mind getting wet, sunglasses with a strap, sunscreen, and a hat. And that is that event coming up. Thank you for listening. Hello everyone, this is Liam from Valley Eye Radio, and I'm bringing you an upcoming event that was posted on the Massachusetts Commission for the Blind's Events Board. This is adaptive kayaking at Beartown State Forest. The address is 214 Blue Hill Road in Great Barrington, Massachusetts, zip code 01230. Overview: fees, $8 per participant. One guest may attend at no charge. 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During this program, run by our partner All Out Adventures, paddlers will travel in small groups of pods to explore the pond. 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Pre-registration is required. Online registration ends at 5 p.m., 2 days before the program. After that time, call area code 413-584-2052 to see if space is still available. You will receive email confirmation for participation. Days and times: Tuesdays, 11 a.m. to 2:30 p.m. The days available for those time slots: July 14th, July 21st, July 28th, August 4th, and August 11th. Participants may sign up for one of two time slots. The first is from 11 a.m. to 12:30 p.m., and the second is from 1 p.m. to 2:30 p.m. Now, the closest GPS address is 214 Blue Hill Road in Great Barrington. This is just east of the park entrance. Take Benedict Pond Road to the first parking lot on your right at the pond. Signs to Benedict Pond will be posted. Access Blue Hill Road from Main Road, Route 23, and avoid accessing Benedict Pond from the park's north entrance due to dirt roads. You will need to meet our essential eligibility criteria for paddling and to pre-register. 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Thank you for listening. This has been Liam with an event, the MCB Board. Hello everyone, this is Liam from Valley Eye Radio here to tell you about an upcoming event that is posted on the Massachusetts Commission for the Blind Events Board. This one is some adaptive recreational swimming at Bennett Field Pool. This will be taking place at 1260 Main Street in Worcester, Massachusetts, zip code 01603. For an overview of the program: as far as fees, this program is free. Join the Universal Access Program for Adaptive Recreational Swimming at Bennett Field Pool in Worcester. This program, run by Easter Seals, Massachusetts, is led by aquatics instructors and a lifeguard. Groups will participate in fun safety activities and water games that maximize independence in the water. This is a 6-week recreational swim program and does not provide swimming lessons. This program is open to individuals with disabilities ages 5 and up and their families, and it's an opportunity to swim with new friends before the pool opens to the public. Pre-registration is required. Now, here are the dates and times. This program is taking place Fridays from 9 to 9:40 a.m. for the age 5 to 12 bracket and 10 to 10:45 a.m. for the 13 and up age bracket. These Fridays for this program will be July 10th, July 17th, July 24th, July 31st, August 7th, and August 14th. You will need to meet the essential eligibility criteria and to pre-register. 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That's spelled P-R-E-M-Y at EASTERSEALSMA.org. And that'll wrap up that event notice. Thank you for listening.
3: 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And the title, Adaptive Canoeing and Kayaking at DAR State Forests. 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Online registration ends at 5 p.m., 2 days before the program. After that time, call 413-584-2052 to see if space is still available. You will receive email confirmation for participation. Days and times for this event are on Wednesdays, 9:45 a.m. to 3 p.m., and are available on the following dates: July 8th, July 15th, July 22nd, July 29th, August 5th, August 12th, and August 19th. Participants may sign up for one of the three time slots, 9:45 to 11:15 a.m., 11:30 a.m. to 1 p.m., or 1:30 to 3 p.m. Schools, group homes, or day programs with more than three individuals may register for up to four dates. You will need to meet our essential eligibility criteria for paddling and to pre-register. 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Thank you so much for listening to this article posted on the Massachusetts Commission for the Blind Events Board. Thank you so much for listening. Take care. Hello, this is Perry Papaloro, and I have an upcoming event posted on the Massachusetts Commission for the Blind Events Board, and it's called Adaptive Cycling on the Norwood Rail Trail. Address is 12 Railroad Street in Hadley, Mass., zip code 01035. An overview. Fees are $5 to $20 sliding scale per session. Join the Universal Access Program for Adaptive Cycling in Hadley. During this program, run by our partner, All Out Adventures, we will offer an array of cycles that can accommodate riders of all abilities, from stable, comfortable, recumbent trikes to hand cycles to tandem recumbent trikes to wheelchair tandems. Instruction, equipment, and assistance as needed are provided. 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
4: 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Address: 25 Jones Ferry Road, Holyoke, Mass. 01040. 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This is an upcoming event that has been posted on the Mass Commission for the Blind Events Board.
5: Hello, this is Marie with an article from the Perkins School for the Blind. This article and others like it can be found on the resources section on their website. Pre-1970 LGBTQ plus titles. Flashback with these pre-1970 books by LGBTQ plus authors or featuring LGBTQ plus characters. The Stonewall Uprisings were a series of violent confrontations that began the morning of June 28, 1969, between police and gay rights activists outside the Stonewall Inn, a gay bar in the Greenwich Village in New York City. As the riots progressed, an international gay rights movement was born, but members of the gay, lesbian, bisexual, transgender, queer, etc., LGBTQ plus community have always existed. This list includes novels and nonfiction memoirs published before 1970 by LGBTQ plus authors or with an LGBTQ plus connection. Acronyms: Digital Book, DB, Braille, BR, Large Print, LT, and Audio Described Videos, DVD. Copies of these titles are available from the Perkins Library or the Worcester Talking Book Library. Please contact the library to order any of these books. Prepared by Aaron Fragola, Outreach Coordinator, Perkins Library. Babel 17 by Samuel R. Delaney. DB16378 and available as BART download. Alien invaders disrupt Earth's communications and data flow with an unknown battle code, Babel 17. General Forrester and the cosmic poetess, Rydra Wong, must find a way to discern the inner meaning of the aliens' bizarre communications weapon, or watch the human race perish. Nebula Award, 1966. Bride's Head Revisited by Evelyn Waugh. DB 53981. BR 18644. And available as BARD download. Waugh's classic exploration of faith, tradition, and moral values in a rapidly changing Britain. Charles Ryder narrates the story of an aristocratic English Catholic family between the First and Second World Wars. Charles first meets alcoholic Sebastian Flight at Oxford and later falls in love with his married sister, Julia. 1944. Cat on a Hot Tin Roof by Tennessee Williams. DB 17016. BR 11565. And available as BARD download. Big Daddy, a rich Mississippi cotton planter dying of cancer, is surrounded by his family on his 65th birthday. Big Mama, his loud, garrulous wife, Cooper, his greedy older son, Brick, his younger son, who was a withdrawn alcoholic, and his two sons' wives, Maggie and May. Strong language and explicit descriptions of sex. Pulitzer Prize, 1955. The Charioteer by Mary Renault. DB 17005. And available as BARD download. Set in England in the midst of World War II, this sensitive novel tells the story of Laurie O'Dell, a wounded survivor of Dunkirk who attempts to reconcile his homosexuality with his standards of moral conduct. He finds he must make a choice between an idealistic young Quaker hospital attendant or a more sophisticated Navy officer alert to the complications of their situation. Some Strong Language, 1959. Confessions of a Mask by Yukio Mishima. DBC 1363 and available as BARD download. Mishima's protagonist discovers that to survive as a homosexual in post-war Japan, he must live behind a mask of propriety. Some Descriptions of Sex, 1958. Dusty Answer by Rosamund Lehman. DBC 8666 and available as BARD download. Dusty Answer is Judith Earle's story. Above all, her consuming relationship with the Fife family, each of whom falls in love with Judith, transforming her young womanhood. 1927. Fire from Heaven by Mary Renault. DB 31707 and available as BARD download. A fictionalized version of the first 20 years of Alexander the Great's life in the 4th century BC. From childhood to his succession of his murdered father, King Philip of Macedon, 1969. The Folded Leaf by William Maxwell. DB 35964 and available as BARD download. Frail unathletic Limey Peters, who lives with his widowed father in a Chicago kitchenette apartment, has no close friends until Spud Latham moves into town from Wisconsin. Spud welcomes Limey into his family, and the two form a bond that lasts through high school and into college. When Spud's new girlfriend Sally joins the duo, misunderstanding and jealousy threaten to destroy the deep friendship. 1945. Giovanni's Room by James Baldwin. DB 12503 and available as barred download. Homosexuality and the physical aspects of male love are explored in a Paris setting where the narrator, a young American, is involved both with a woman and a man and is eventually compelled to make a choice. 1956. The Last of the Wine by Mary Renault. DB 29082 and available as barred download. A novel that recreates ancient Greece, including the prevalence of male homosexuality, in the story of a young Athenian of a wealthy family. Some Descriptions of Sex, 1956. The Mask of Apollo by Mary Renault. DB 29294. BR 16662 and available as barred download. Set in 4th century BC Greece, this novel is narrated by an actor who meets Plato and becomes devoted to one of his pupils. 1966. Memoirs of Hadrian and Reflections on the Cosmopolitan of Memoirs of Hadrian by Marguerite Yourcenar. DB 14387 and available as barred download. A fictional autobiography in the form of a letter written by the Roman Emperor Hadrian to his 17-year-old grandson, Marcus Aurelius, who eventually becomes emperor. A vivid reconstruction of the intimate life of the emperor and his entourage, 1963. Mrs. Dalloway by Virginia.

0: 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The material being read is the copyright property of the publications being read. Access to this program is solely for persons who cannot read the original printed version due to a visual impairment or other disability. By continuing to listen, you confirm that you have such a condition.
1: An erotic fantasy in which Myra, who was once Myron, seduces both Rusty Gadowski and his girlfriend, Marianne Pringle. Intended to be a satire on the lunacy of Hollywood, this was once considered a highly controversial work. Strong language and explicit descriptions of sex. Followed by Myron, 1968. Nightwood by Djuna Barnes, DB 44449, and available as barred download. The story of a femme fatale, Robin Vogt, whose elusive and enigmatic spirit ruins the lives of her husband, Baron Volkbein, their child, and the two women, Nora and Jenny, who are obsessed with her. With an introduction by T.S. Eliot, Some Strong Language, 1936. Orlando, a Biography, by Virginia Woolf, DB 23691, BR 9501, and available as barred download. Fantasy about a young Elizabethan nobleman who, by book's end, has been transformed into a young woman. The author examines English literary and social history through the 300 years of Orlando's life, and the transformation emphasizes Woolf's belief that women are the intellectual equals of men. 1928. Other Voices, Other Rooms, by Truman Capote, DB 13741, BR 12635, LT 2370, and available as barred download. In this, Truman Capote's first novel, a 12-year-old boy seeks out the enigmas of life and death when he is summoned to meet the father that abandoned him at birth. 1948. The Picture of Dorian Gray, by Oscar Wilde, DB 11341, BR 17780, DVD 312, and available as barred download. A beautiful youth has his portrait painted by an artist with a flair for the morbid. The portrait becomes the mirror of its innocent-appearing subject's inner life. 1891. Unnatural Death, by Dorothy L. Sayers, DB 60488, and available as barred download. A chance remark overheard in a London restaurant leads to the revelation that a wealthy elderly woman did not die of natural causes 3 years before, but was murdered. Lord Peter Wimsey and his friends, Detective Inspector Parker and garrulous Miss Clemson, have a difficult time catching the killer. 1927. The Well of Loneliness, by Radcliffe Hall, DB 16709, and available as barred download. An intelligent young woman struggles against her sexual preferences for her own sex. Considered a forbidden topic when the novel was first published in the 1920s, the subject of lesbianism is delicately handled. 1928.

0: 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I'm Nancy Goodman-Torpy.
1: And I'm Pete Torpy.
0: Well, geez, Pete, you're looking particularly handsome today.
1: It must be my new Oakley Meta Smart Glasses.
0: Smart eyewear offers unique benefits for accessibility. Pete will detail how he's been using his new smart glasses to privately navigate his phone, read museum signs, capture family photos, and more. We'll talk with Joe Borden and Becky Faruda from Avenue Vision about these assistive features and the benefits of purchasing smart glasses directly from an optician. But first, for our tip of the week. This week's tip comes from Joe Borden.
2: The tip of the week for us would just be making sure that we're talking about prevention. You know, we're talking low vision today, and the most important thing is that lots of these things, whether it be here in the United States or elsewhere, can be prevented. You know, number one reason for working age adults for vision loss is actually diabetic retinopathy. And then for the retired group, we're looking at cataracts, which both, you know, are things that just more awareness of what to do on the front end, as well as treatment on when it does happen, instead of just allowing things to continue. There can be many things that can be done. So an annual exam is important and, you know, can help prevent low vision.
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0: What we'll be talking about today is the fairly new Oakley Meta Smart Glasses, and we will be describing Pete's experiences and talking with the people from our local optical shop. But just to let you know more details about what these smart glasses are capable of, they contain a 12 megapixel ultra wide camera, which can capture video or still. It's got audio output speakers that are very close to the ear, so nobody else can hear them, and a microphone, 32 gigabytes of flash storage, so it's capable of holding over 500 photographs at a time. It connects via both Wi-Fi and Bluetooth. It's compatible with either iOS 14 or Android 10 or any updates from there. And if you do have some vision and you want prescription lenses in there, it can take those as well. And it's got an 8-hour battery life, so it can do this at length. So this is a really powerful tool, and we will be talking with the people from our local optical shop about the new Oakley Meta glasses. And here we are. This comprised several visits back and forth to the shop, and on our first visit, we asked them to introduce themselves.
2: Sure, no problem. So my name is Dr. Joe Borden, and I'm the optometrist here at Avenue Vision in Golden. We've been here since 1948, and ever since Dr. Strube, who is the doctor that I learned from, roughly 25 years ago now, we've been doing lots of vision training, processing, things like that here at the office. And I'm sitting next to my partner, Becky Fruta.
4: And I'm Becky. I have a background in sports vision, and I do a lot of work with professional athletes, from cyclists to runners. I myself am a retired professional, mostly retired professional cyclist with Team Novo Nordisk. And then I also run the optical department and oversee things like insurance authorizations and some of the budgetary considerations of the office. And I'm pretty well versed in some of the newer technology that's come out in frame to help people who have low vision.
1: I'm curious. This sounds pretty unique. When I think of most glasses stores, I think of them selling mostly glasses and setting up your prescription for you. But it sounds like you offer a wider range of services. Can you talk a little bit about that and tell us how you got into that?
2: So at an early age, I knew that I wanted to do eyes in particular. I was at a baseball game, actually, and while watching the game, the person sitting next to me was getting kind of a play-by-play. I was like maybe 13 at the time, and he knocked over my popcorn, and I didn't think much of it at the time, but then I started putting the pieces together, and the individual was blind, and he enjoyed the just being at the game, that at that time I wanted to try to help him out by seeing it as well. So I volunteered at a lot of other locations. I stood in on surgeries, and really what I found here with Dr. Strube was that she was doing things that I never heard of before, which was vision therapy and talking about not just glasses, but other means of, you know, helping people see. And we look at not just what you see, but how you see it. And there can be lots of things, from nutritional help, from different activities, training the brain, to even just ergonomics and setting yourself up for success. So we've implemented a lot of those things that I learned from Dr. Strube, you know, decades ago. And we've enhanced that with the most up-to-date technology that's available in order to, you know, evaluate the eye health. So while glasses, yes, are a part of our treatment modality, it's certainly not the only thing.
4: And I'll chime in here and talk a little bit about the importance. So my background is in public health. I have a master's degree in public health from the University of Colorado. And one of the challenges in healthcare generally, and we see this a lot with eye care, is the role of specialization. Increasingly, patients are farmed out to high-level specialists, right? They go to the ophthalmologist, and maybe the ophthalmologist sends them on to the retinal subspecialist. That's time off of work. That's multiple copays. It makes it harder for patients to comply with treatment regimens. So having centralized eye care where we can manage, you know, everything from pretty serious eye health conditions and potential risks for vision loss all the way through pediatric care for things like vision therapy and kind of wandering eyes, that's really important because it means that you can get all of that care in one location with a doctor who's familiar with you, who knows your family, who knows your health history, and you're not constantly stuck in that referral process. So I think that's a huge benefit to the care that we can provide.
0: That interaction was from our first visit to Avenue Vision. On our second visit, they fitted Pete with his new Meta glasses that they had ordered for him. And then we went off for a few weeks so Pete could try them out. We came back to Avenue Vision so we could talk about how these glasses are working. Do you want to pepper Pete with some questions?
2: So, yes, I'm actually curious to find out, you know, your experience, what opportunities of growth that these glasses have, as well as, you know, the things that you really enjoyed about these.
1: So I must say, I find them kind of fun because it's kind of novel, but they're also kind of useful. And, you know, I certainly don't use it 100% of the time, but I wear them for a good fraction of most days, I would say, and find them useful. And as I told you before we started recording, I've been asking sighted people what they use them for. And they use them for things like, I like to walk around the creek downtown and listen to my music, and that's easy to do. Or other people say, you know, I can easily snap a picture very easily and post it to social media. And, you know, to a certain extent, some of those are nice for me too. So, for example, often when I listen to things, I'll plug in my AirPods. And it's a little bit of a nuisance to pull them out of my pocket and stuff them in my ears, and you look kind of weird walking around like that. But with the glasses on, I have it set up so I can just tap the side of my glasses, and I have it set to a news station, and it'll just play the news. And if someone comes up and speaks to me from behind, I'll just tap it, and it stops. And, you know, it's kind of seamless. But more in line with things that are useful for visually impaired or blind people, I find one of the interesting things was we visited the grandchildren recently in Michigan, and Nancy always likes to be in some of the pictures with the grandkids, of course, but doesn't get that opportunity because it's not easy for me to take pictures. I mean, sometimes we'll do that. I'll take my phone out of my pocket. I have to unlock it. I have to swipe 1,000 times with VoiceOver to find certain buttons. Then I tap the button that shakes the phone, and I'm not always pointing in the right direction. And so we struggle to get pictures of her. But I found with this last visit to the grandkids, it was easy for me to just look at a scene that was happening. She wouldn't even know, you know, what I was doing. I would just tap the button on the side of the glasses, and bingo, we had a picture. And because I knew where I was looking, I didn't have to futz with any getting the phone out of my pocket, setting things up. Aiming the phone is a lot more difficult than aiming where my face is with the glasses. So we actually got some good pictures of her playing with the grandkids, and we got some videos of her playing with the grandkids. I got some videos of her at her boxing class a couple of weeks ago, which was kind of unique. She was happy to see. That's a whole new arena for me that it's opened up, taking pictures. I've been doing more of that.
2: Well, I was just about to say, you know, that's great that there's these uses, because I don't think that the intentions were set up in a way that they understood how many uses that these have. And especially in situations where people are busy, their hands are full, they're still able to take pictures in everyday world.
0: As Pete frequently says, sometimes features that make things work better for him as a blind person also make things work better for everybody else. And this is just one of those situations.
2: Does it give you an auditory feedback on when it's taking a picture? Not only you, but the people around you, so they know that you're taking a picture?
1: So it does give me auditory feedback. It gives me a little beep when I wake up the Meta glasses, when I take a picture, when a video starts and stops. And then also, if I'm listening to audio, I can hear it, but unless Nancy's head is really close to mine, no one else can hear it. So it's really kind of private.
0: And as for taking recordings, you asked if the other person can tell. Well, there's actually a little dot up there on the frame that turns on when he's recording. So if you know what that means, you know he's recording.
4: Yeah, I was going to say, there's been privacy concerns surrounding the use of smart glasses and whether or not people know they're being recorded. And honestly, I have two responses to that. One is that recording in this day and age is ubiquitous. If you're going to Target, you're on video the entire time you're shopping. And they now have AI algorithms at stores to examine your behaviors that are designed to be loss prevention, right? But if you pause at an aisle for too long at eye level, that AI algorithm will actually track your movements even more diligently through the store because they're concerned that you're looking around, you know, and kind of surveying the aisle so that you can potentially pocket something. So, you know, really in this day and age, there's a lot of video surveillance happening with all of us all the time. But one protection that most of these glasses come with is just that there is a light that cues when they are taking a picture or, you know, running some sort of video. So there is something to alert people around you that you're on camera. And then the other thing to note too is, again, these video clips are relatively short, right? They're about 90 seconds. So it's not like you could be on video for hours and hours.
1: Talking about privacy, it brings up another interesting issue. It is also more private for me. So often sighted people will be sitting around chatting at a table. They get a text message. They're looking at their phone. They can interact with it, or some news flash comes up on the phone. And that's all silent, and it doesn't interrupt people when they check those things. I mean, I can always tell because you know where they're looking and stuff like that. You can tell which way their head's pointing. But if I try to do something like that, voiceover is the only way I can interact with the phone. So my phone is speaking. Messages from so-and-so, here's the message, here's the news flash, and reading it all, it's loud, it's disruptive. And with the glasses on, I can just take the phone out of my pocket, kind of sneak it under the table, and be reading my text messages just like sighted people do.
0: So now he can be just as rude as the rest of us.
1: The other thing around the house that I found it useful for within the first couple of days was I did the wash, and I came back to the bedroom, dumped it all out on the bed out of the basket, and I came out, I'm missing a sock. Oh, darn. And I went back to the laundry room, and I told Meta, hey, look and see what you see on the floor. Do you see anything lost on the floor? She says, yeah, there's a sock in front of the washing machine on the left. So that was helpful. I could have been scrounging around on the floor forever.
4: Yeah, that's crazy, especially with that level of ambiguity. That's what I mean. The technology, I think a lot of people didn't have great experiences with the first gen, and the second gen was kind of okay, but the newest generation, to be able to ask questions with that kind of ambiguity and get answers, that's actually really incredible. Yeah.
1: One of the other interesting conversations I had with your tech rep from Meta, who was walking through, he asked me how I liked them, and I told him about some of the uses I was putting it to, and he said, do you know you can also have it describe a document? And I said, yeah, but what I find when I ask it to describe a document, it more or less summarizes the document for me, which that's fine. But sometimes you really want to know the details. If it's a menu, you want to know a particular menu and the details of what's in a particular recipe or something like that. And I told him, do you know, if you want to get it to read the whole document to you, you tell it, Meta, perform OCR on this document and read it word for word, and then it will read the document word by word, which is sometimes more useful.
4: Yeah, I think one of the interesting things that came out today, too, with my Meta rep is that the newest generation, which is rolling out right now, actually does allow for more adjustability on the frame. So, for example, the last time you were here, we said, look, they're sold as is. There's very few adjustments we can do because of the electronic components in the side. So they just have to fit how they fit. The newest generation that is coming out does allow for some limited adjustments to be done on the temple. And then we can also switch out the nose pads. All of them are sold with three sets of nose pieces. So we can adjust those nose pieces. For example, you know, my kids are Asian, and so they have a very flat bridge. They come with Asian bridge fits. So we can snap in those bridge fits and fit that. If you have a very narrow bridge, we can snap in those.
1: It's good to know that they're making these more adjustable. When I first got these glasses, I put them on, I was all excited. And after 15 minutes, my head was killing me. They were so tight. And I thought, well, this is just me. I got to get used to it. So I wore it for like an hour or two, and I couldn't wear it for a couple of days. And I thought, holy moly. And then when I learned they couldn't be adjusted, I thought, oh no, what am I going to do? I got to find some way of making this work. And I got some suggestions from the internet, which were maybe questionable, but I figured, you know, well, I got to try something, otherwise I'm not going to wear these things. And overnight, for several nights, I put something in between the two earpieces to spread them just a little bit wider each night. And now they're actually comfortable and I can wear them for a good part of the day.
4: Yeah, and that's one of the new features too, because people have complained about that, right? The width isn't adjustable. So if it's too wide, it's sliding down your face. If it's too narrow, it's squeezing your head and it feels uncomfortable. The new ones are being rolled out with spring hinges, and those spring hinges provide a little bit of give so that it's, again, going to be a more comfortable fit depending on width.
0: That would be a big help. The other thing we've done, if you turn your head sideways, Pete, they can see it, is we got these little foam things that slip up the back end of the earpiece to make it more comfortable.
2: Well, and that's another thing to know, that, you know, with frames in general, not all size fits all. And the specialists that work with frames and glasses all day long do have tricks up their sleeve, have tools that can help do those things. And that's a little different than, you know, just going and buying something online and hoping that it works and kind of grinning and bearing it for a little while. Trained opticians have a lot of, you know, things that they can do to help. So when you're looking into these tools that are available, do know that, you know, optometry and opticians have things and knowledge and skills to help make sure that it's not only fitting well, but that you're able to experience the most out of the technology.
1: So our tip of the week might be, if you're buying a pair of these glasses, rather than buy them online, buy them at your local vision care or eyeglass center, like Avenue Vision.
4: Yeah, another great thing that both Ray-Ban and Oakley have done with this newest generation is they have rolled out to optometry offices, specifically dummy frames. So you have the ability to try on all of the different sizes, colors, shapes, because when they're sealed, like they're sold to you in a sealed box, as you guys know, and once that seal's broken, it's your product. There's no exchanges. There's no refunds. You own it. That's the company's policy. So if you're able to come into an office like ours, you can try on all of the different styles. We actually have all of the colors available, so you can see the full color palette. You can see, you know, what would a brown frame look like on me? Or do I want the bigger size versus the smaller size? And then you're able to make that decision before you purchase the real product.
1: And you also talk about the glasses evolving, but it's not just the glasses evolving. If you buy a pair of these glasses, the firmware evolves as you have the glasses. So I noticed in the Meta app on my phone, there was a button to join the early access program. And they're constantly pushing out new features. So one of the new features I thought was particularly interesting or me in a loud room, it's hard to hear people sometimes. And I don't lip read like sighted people do in loud rooms. And they have this new feature that they're working with called conversation awareness. And if I turn that on, whoever I'm looking at, it amplifies just that person's voice in a loud room.
0: I'm jealous. I wish my eyeglasses could do that.
1: And it's also nice to know, once you've invested in the glasses, since they are always pushing out firmware updates, you don't really need a new pair just to take advantage of new capabilities as they come along. In particular, with Meta opening up their SDK to other developers are starting to make more and more apps that integrate with the Meta glasses from the get-go. And so you can use some of these apps along with the Meta glasses that you might only have been able to use with the phone before that. And I've seen a number of blindness particular apps, that's what I follow, that are doing that, integrating more AI features into the glasses in different ways and different functions that are useful to me.
2: Well, I'm really excited to hear about those applications and all the tools that will become available and those programmers that are looking into, you know, the gold rush of the AI, seeing how we may be able to utilize some of that in this particular capacity, because it would help out a lot of people.
1: We're just at the beginning with these, aren't we?
2: That's right.
1: If people wanted to avail themselves of your services, how can they contact you?
2: I'm certainly online at avenuevision.com. We'll have more information on what we do that may be different than what you've experienced in the past. They can reach out and call us 303-279-3713. But we are located in the heart of downtown Golden, 1323 Washington Avenue, very close to the Howdy Folk sign.
0: So, Pete, in our discussion with Joe and Becky, you mentioned that you've been using the Meta glasses for a whole lot of purposes, including taking photographs, interacting privately with your phone, finding lost items, reading and summarizing documents, utilizing conversational awareness, etc. Now that you've had a chance to use the Meta glasses for a while longer, what other observations and experiences have you had that you'd like to share?
1: Well, I can say that more and more apps are starting to support the Meta glasses. There's the Orion app, O-O-R-I-O-N, that actually describes things in real time to you. Aira has really integrated their sighted assistance service with the glasses, so you can get professional sighted help with tasks. Be My Eyes is integrated into the Meta glasses, as we talked about. And there are lots more developers that are integrating into this ecosystem, so keep track of it.
0: So this is great, having all of these new remote and or digital assistance options available to you to use with your glasses. What other actual functions have you been able to utilize them to do?
1: Well, you know, I don't use them all the time. Often I'll take them with me when I go out of the house, when I think we're going to do something special. I think there may be an opportunity to either ask questions or to take pictures for other people to enjoy. And sometimes I'll wear them around the house when I'm doing specific tasks. If I think I'm going to need your assistance in looking at something when you're not there, I can use Be My Eyes to integrate you as a personal favorite into the Be My Eyes app and get you as my helper.
0: I am so honored to be one of your personal favorites.
1: I would say I wear them probably between 50 and 70% of the time, on and off.
0: And on a recent trip we just took where we met up with some old friends, one of whom is also totally blind, he was taking his Meta glasses in and out of his bag and utilizing them as appropriate depending on the situation. And it was kind of fun watching the two of you with your glasses.
1: It is pretty neat. They are pretty useful much of the time, although it's certainly not a necessity. As blind people, we learn to do things other ways, but the Meta glasses just make some things easier and sometimes even more fun. Being able to ask questions and follow up on things that you're looking at or questions that other people ask you while you're wearing the glasses, it's kind of fun and easy.
0: And you've been entertaining our friends as they realize that you're wearing the Meta glasses. They ask all sorts of questions because not everybody is familiar with this device.
1: we do get a lot of questions. And although at first my glasses were pretty uncomfortable, I've learned to adjust them, as we talked about. And I understand from Becky and Joe that the next generation will be adjustable by opticians. So that's one of the reasons it's a good idea to go to an optician to get these, even though you can get Meta glasses many other places. And I know we talked about this before, but I just wanted to remind people that one benefit of these type of glasses is that they can fit any prescription. So even if you have some kind of special vision problem that may require different colored lenses or different strength of glasses or some other kind of lens, that can probably be accommodated into these type of glasses, because they do look like normal glasses after all, which is one of the attractions. Anyway, if you missed any information in the audio portion of the show, you can always find it in the show notes for this episode, which is episode 2625. Thanks again to Joe and Becky for making this all possible. We really appreciate it. As many of you know, there are lots of ways to listen to Eyes on Success. 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And if you enjoy the show, be sure to share it with a friend.
0: That's it for today's show. Next week on Eyes on Success, we'll be talking about the new Braille Bloom from Perkins. 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
1: Thank you for being part of our community. Until next time, I'm Peter Torpy.
0: And I'm Nancy Goodman Torpy. 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
6: On this week's episode, we're discussing all things guide dogs.
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6: the podcast, where two best friends with the same rare disease are out here living our best lives. I'm your host, Casey.
7: And I'm your host, Cassandra. Wow. It is hot, guys. It is so hot.
6: Oh, it is so hot. We pray and dream of the summer, and then it comes.
7: Then it comes.
6: We're very hot. We're very hot, but
7: I know you're hot.
6: Oh, hey. My friend literally called me today and was like, I'm so hot. I was like, yeah, you are.
7: Just,
6: different friend, but, you know, we got to lift each other up. Got to butter each other
7: up. Women got to stick together. We got to remind each other that, you know, you may be warm in temperature, but you're also caliente.
6: Warm. Yeah, exactly.
7: How have you been?
6: Oh, my gosh. Oh, my gosh. Well, I have been good. My roommate in college, Audrey, who's still one of my best friends to this day, had a baby. And I'm not going to say the baby's name for privacy reasons, but I met the baby, and I love babies, and it was great. And, like, being in a stage where your friends are having babies is... I don't know. It's, like, weird. Like, it should feel weirder, but it also just feels natural in a way as well. Like, her husband asked me, does it feel weird to see her as a mom? And I was like, actually, not really. Like,
7: wow. She
6: is good at it. I don't know.
7: It kind of works. I know, right? I have I don't have many friends that have kids at this point, but I do have one. And, like, I knew her before she was a mom, but, like, seeing her as a mom, like, yeah, she's a great mom.
6: Yeah.
7: I know.
6: Makes sense. Makes sense.
7: Yeah.
6: So that's kind of what I've been up to. What have you been up to? What's been going on?
7: I've been having a nice chill time. I actually went and visited some friends with albinism in Long Island.
6: Yes, on the Long Island.
7: Long Island. It was fabulous. I had a great time. I ate knish.
6: She ate a knish. She showed me pictures. It looked very like quintessential summer vibes with like
7: so
6: ice cream
7: summer.
6: And the lake or the ocean, rather.
7: The ocean, yeah, I know.
6: The ocean, not the lake. But yeah, very summer vibes. And I think that's really fun when you go on a summery trip to just feel
7: fun.
6: Like you're at camp or something.
7: Since we all have albinism, we all like self-tanned one night. It was so funny. And then we went out, we went on a boat. I learned how to dig for clams, which is something that I never thought I would learn to do, but it was actually really easy and very fun. So highly recommend it.
6: I love that. That's so fun.
7: It's fun. It was a great time.
6: I love. So we've been enjoying our summer. We've been, you know, visiting
7: summertime
6: friends
7: vibes.
6: And having fun.
7: I know.
6: Summertime vibes.
7: We've been traveling a bunch, and we will continue to travel a bunch throughout the remainder of the summer. But it's all fun and exciting. So.
6: Yeah. Yeah.
7: Oh my gosh.
6: We even have a travel with each other later this year. But we'll talk about that later. So excited.
7: Don't get too excited yet. It's like late into the year, but it will happen
6: very
7: exciting.
6: But it will happen. It's very exciting. But I am so excited for this episode. A lot of you are super interested in hearing about guide dogs. It's a very, I feel like, Cass, whenever you talk about guide dog stuff at like a conference, people come to the session. Like this is a topic that people want to hear about. And I know, Cass, you were a little bit like, well, I don't want to take over this episode and be the only one talking.
7: Because it's our show, right? People
6: it's
7: want
6: our
7: to
6: show,
7: hear you,
6: and that
7: and
6: makes
7: they want
6: sense.
7: To hear me. Together.
6: It makes sense. It does make sense. However, Cass is a guide dog user. I am not. I know a good bit about guide dogs just from being Cass's best friend and from having other friends with guide dogs. So, you know, this will be more of her episode, and normally we do split the time, but I think it just makes a lot more sense since you are the expert here at Rare with Flair. You're not necessarily a guide dog expert, but of the two of us here at Rare with Flair, I'm going to officially dub you the expert.
7: I'm honored.
6: Of guide dogs.
7: And Casey...
6: It's not a very... It's against me, so...
7: No, for sure. And Casey knows a lot about dogs, period, right? Like... You know
6: that,
7: a lot about
6: that
7: dogs.
6: Is true. I'm actually annoying about dogs. A lot of people, my sister being one of them, my sister, every time there's something wrong with her dog, she calls me, like as if I'm a vet.
7: Yeah.
6: You know, like she's
7: that's
6: like, Casey,
7: so
6: my dog is doing this thing. What do I do? And I usually do know. I'm like, oh, that's a backwards sneeze. Like you just, you know, weird things like that.
7: Yeah.
6: I'm annoying with dogs. Like, even with, yeah, my friend's
7: well, and
6: dogs.
7: You
6: I'm
7: got
6: like, oh,
7: Rupert
6: they're just doing
7: as
6: this.
7: A puppy, and, like, you did all the training. You did the, like, the potty training. You did all of the stuff.
6: Yeah. So. Yeah. And I've just, yeah. And I'm a dog lover. I've been a dog lover ever since I came out of the womb. Like, you know. So, I'm really excited for this episode. So, if Cass talks a little more, I told her to. So, don't be, you know.
7: I mean, your girl does love to yap, so I mean, we can just get right into it.
6: Let's get right into it.
7: Our friendly Casey will definitely be chiming in during my,
6: of course,
7: kind of a monologue of an episode. But so
6: I will love to chime in.
7: There are so many things to know about guide dogs and to consider if getting a guide dog is right for you. So we've had a lot of people request this topic, and I've, like, held out for quite a while just because I'm like, ah, this is going to be my episode. And so I have, like, different subsections throughout this episode. I tried to break it up in a way that it was easy to understand. But like Casey said, this is something that people actually super want to know about.
6: Absolutely.
7: One of our listeners, Johanna, had reached out and asked if we would do an episode about this. And so, super happy to talk about my experience. And also just like, if you've ever considered getting a guide dog, these are the things that you should know and how to pick a school and all of these things. Okay. So we're going to jump right in. So, if you've ever considered or wondered if you could qualify to get a guide dog, you may want to think about some of these things. How do you know if a guide dog is right for you? Number one, I think this goes without saying, but you have to be blind. So, you know, there are lots of different kinds of service dogs for a variety of disabilities. I'm gonna stick to talking about guide dogs who, by definition, guide someone who is blind. Now, we talk about this all the time. Blindness is a spectrum. So if you're on kind of the more sighted end of the spectrum, like myself, you can still qualify to be a guide dog handler. So you just have to know that if you have gone to your eye specialist and tested well out of the threshold of legal blindness, you very likely will not qualify to get a guide dog. So if your vision is like 20/100 best corrected or 20/80, these are acuities for those who don't know, right? You probably can't qualify to get it because your vision is actually pretty dang good. Yay!
6: And of course, visual field comes into play as well, but we don't struggle with that. Ours is like simply acuity based, but you know, like that still qualifies you to be legally blind though.
7: It does.
6: If you have like your visual field. So like you're either legally blind or you're not, basically is what we're saying.
7: Yeah, right. And like an eye specialist will be able to tell you that. Of course, this is, you know, we've talked about this before, this is best corrected. So, you know, with your corrective lenses on and you are still in the threshold of 20/200 measurably or worse, you would qualify. So number two is, do you have an active lifestyle? Do you have a lifestyle that more or less necessitates the additional help / burden of having a working dog, right? So you have to be relatively independent. So you have to be able to navigate places by yourself, either taking transit or walking or, you know, some form of, you can get yourself from point A to point B, and you do that with relative frequency.
6: Did you want to use the dog?
7: Yeah. Like,
6: the and dog like the... is there for you to use. They don't want the dog to be sitting at your house.
7: Absolutely. And this dog wants to work. Like, these dogs are trained and they love the satisfaction that they get from helping someone. And if you're not really doing much, it might not work out for you. I think what also goes with this is, do you have good O&M skills? So O&M, orientation and mobility. Do you have good navigational skills that, you know, you can command that dog to go to where you need to go? Your guide dog is not a GPS, so you can't tell it to go to take you to your local grocery store and it'll just do that.
6: It can't tell when the light has turned green.
7: Exactly. Like, dogs are colorblind.
6: On the crosswalk. You have to know. You have to tell. I think that's really actually a common misconception. Even I, as a young person, thought, you know, the dog knows when to cross the street. And that's just not true. The blind person has to tell the dog when to cross the street. And you have to know. And, you know, we'll talk later. You might talk later about what is it?
7: intelligent disobedience. Yeah.
6: Intelligent disobedience, where they can, you know, disobey you if you're saying the wrong thing. But anyway, you have to know these things.
7: You need to know these things. And, like, if you don't have the proper skills navigationally to be able to tell your dog where to go, you both are going to be lost. And that's not going to be very helpful for either of you, because your dog is depending on you to tell it which way to go. It's like a pilot, basically. Like, you're the one who, like, knows the way. You're like the navigator of a ship. You know which way to go, but you're asking someone to do the steering for you.
6: It's like air traffic control telling
7: the
6: pilot.
7: And I
6: feel like a lot of people... Oh, sorry, go ahead.
7: Oh, no. Go. I was just going to add on
6: to that. A lot of people want to, like, bypass this step. They're like, oh, I'm going to get a guide dog before they really go through O&M training. And it's like, it is maybe a pain to do that, but you can't bypass these steps. You've got to, like, learn your stuff first.
7: You can't. And more schools, and I mostly can speak specifically for my school, which, honestly, I should have given my qualifications before I started. But however, anyway, more and more schools are getting quite picky about this, because they have seen clients or handlers, school calls them clients, but guide dog handlers that go out into the world that are not prepared, and they'll know when you're in training, if you get that far and they realize that you don't actually have the skills that you need, they will send you home without a dog.
6: Yeah. Yeah, these dogs cost a lot of money to train, and they're not playing around. So
7: no, absolutely not. And they want you to be safe, too, because proper mobility skills and knowing when it's safe for you, a blind person, to cross the street in, you know, a range of lighting, right? Like, Case, you and I can see pretty well-ish relative to...
6: pretty well for a blind person.
7: That, like, in decent lighting, since we've talked about our photosensitivity, right? In decent lighting, we could maybe see the light change on a crosswalk symbol, right?
6: Sometimes you can't.
7: If it's like, you know, twilight, or if it's getting, you know, darker out, but the sun, you know, it's cloudy maybe. But like, moment the sun's out, can't see a thing, right? Like,
6: right. Yeah.
7: So I need to know, by like relying on my other senses like sound, I can cross the street now, and it's fairly safe.
6: Yep.
7: So I wanted to, like, spend a minute on that point, because, like, it is truly so important to your success as a guide dog team if you know what you're doing.
6: Yep.
7: But there are other things to consider when you are, thinking about if a guide dog is right for you. So obviously, like, just the sheer fact of you have a dog now. You have to be the primary person to take care of that dog, whether you, like, live with, you know, your family, a spouse, a roommate or something, like, that dog is your responsibility. So, like, you need to act like it is and know that, you know, I'm going to get this dog and it's going to help me, but I need to be the one that's, like, doing all the stuff.
6: Yep.
7: Obviously, like, do you have dog allergies? It may not work out super well for you to have a guide dog if pet dander is a problem. Now, there are, like, hypoallergenic guide dogs, so there are some guide dog schools that train standard poodles. but they are like harder to get. Standard poodles are super smart, but like again, the wait list is quite long because there are a lot of people with allergies who would like a guide dog.
6: I know this is purely anecdotal, so like my it doesn't really mean much, but I know they exist, but I've never seen a guide poodle, which means to me that they're rare because I know a lot of people with guide dogs and I've never seen that personally. But.
7: Yeah, they are really rare. I think the only places I've really seen them is going to like a blindness conference, like the American Council for the Blind or the National Federation of the Blind. You might see one, maybe two guide poodles if you're lucky, but they're super uncommon. So, you know, just know if you have a dog allergy, it might be tough.
6: Yeah.
7: Mm-hmm. Obviously, like besides caring for your dog, knowing like people that you live with, are they okay with you having a dog, right? Like, this is something to think about. Are they really not dog people, and would they be really bothered? Is it something that you could, is it a situation you could move from or not? Like, you have to think about these things because this dog will eventually be a big part of your life. And if the people around you are not supportive of that decision, then maybe that's going to make that transition a lot harder for you.
6: Yeah, very true.
7: And then I think the last thing I'd written down for this bit is just like maturity. Like, are you ready to take care of a dog? Are you ready to navigate independently? Are you ready to deal with people around you? And you're going to grow a lot when you have a guide dog, no matter how old you are when you get one. It is like a stretching experience for some, maybe more than others, but there's a lot more that you have to think about in life in general that is complicated. And so like, are you ready to deal with that, or are you gonna call it quits? And if so, maybe wait.
6: Yeah, and before you move on from this section, I do want to say, like, as someone who is legally blind, who doesn't have a guide dog myself, I think a lot of people love dogs, which is, I said at the beginning of this episode, arguably, I was born more of a dog lover than Cassandra, actually.
7: Oh, yeah.
6: And
7: beyond.
6: I'm just naturally, I'm naturally a dog lover. And so you might think, oh, well, then why wouldn't you get a guide dog? You love dogs. And I think a lot of people who love dogs just think, oh, I want a service dog. I want a guide dog. My dog can go everywhere with me. This is great. Mm. And a lot of young people who are blind might be kind of looking to their future and saying, oh, well, that is the option. Like, the option for me is getting a guide dog. And I think it is an incredible option for many, many people. And I think it's worth looking into. And I'm not discouraging anybody from doing that. But I think some of the reasons you listed, Cassandra, are applicable to me. So, like, I do have a dog allergy. It's not horrifically, but enough to be living with one might be difficult for me, or just being around one all the time. Because you're not even just living with your dog. You're taking it literally everywhere. So that's a problem. My dog, Rupert, that you've all heard about, I'm sure, is hypoallergenic, and it does make a difference for me. And then another thing is, like, my lifestyle. I don't live in a very walkable city. If I did, I might actually reconsider trying out a guide dog, but I don't. I mostly am in a car with either, like, with my family or friends or Uber. And I don't – so even though I do go places independently, I'm not often walking. And so anyway – I just feel that it is a lot of work that goes into it. It is a lot of sacrifice, and you've got to you know, weigh the pros and cons and see if the amount of work is worth it for you. And for many, it is. And so I'm not saying that it's a bad idea, but yeah, I just wanted to give my two cents as someone who is a cane user. There are pros and cons. Cass and I often talk about the dog versus the cane just in our daily lives, of the pros and cons. And that's a whole other topic, and we really don't have time to get into that necessarily right now. But the cane has its own pros and cons, but some people choose to be a cane user forever. You know, some people just choose, like, okay, the cane is my mode of mobility, and that's what I'm going to do. So for now, I'm a cane user. I don't really foresee that changing for me personally. But yeah, anyway, I just wanted to throw that in.
7: No, and I'm really glad you said all that, because I think having a guide dog seems like an attractive lifestyle to a lot of people. But you really have to consider your life as a whole. So I have a friend who, she had a guide dog, and then she's not looking at the moment to get a successor dog because she actually really likes the freedom and the flexibility that having a cane allows her to have. So, like, she likes, mm-hmm. you know, being able to go and stay out late and not have to worry that she has a dog at home, or, you know, when mm-hmm. she gets home, like, she can just throw her cane in the closet and literally not think about it for the rest of the night, right? Like, there right. are lots of advantages to having a cane that mm-hmm. I don't know that we talk about enough, because, like, it's such a mixed bag.
6: Sure. Oh, absolutely. And like I said, whole other topic. And I think we have kind of touched on some of this in past mm-hmm. episodes. And if you guys would like us to talk more about kind of cane versus dog, too, that could be a whole other episode Absolutely. Where we could really dive in, because there are so many pros and cons to that. And if you are thinking of getting a guide dog, I would recommend using a cane for a bit, because it does get you used to being mm-hmm. stared at in public.
7: in a really different way, but still
6: in a different way, but still
7: you are getting lots of attention.
6: Because when you were saying earlier, Cass, you know, getting a guide dog makes you grow and change, I assume even more so than using a cane, just because it's such a responsibility. However, like, using my cane full time in New York and just, like, growing up and starting to use it, it also stretched me mentally, just having to be standing out all the time and getting attention all the time.
7: Oh, absolutely. You know? And like, I think, like,
6: so
7: that could go for anyone who's deciding to use any tool that's going to make them stand out. Help their mm-hmm. disability experience be a little bit easier at the cost of social norms getting quote-unquote violated, right? Like,
6: right.
7: You're gonna get lots of attention, and with a guide dog, sometimes it's positive attention, sometimes it's negative attention, but, like, even the positive attention can be, like, overwhelming to some, maybe not to others. It really just depends your personality. But, mm-hmm. you know, if you have thought about getting a guide dog and you're hearing this and you're like, well, I don't know now, just, you know, think about it. And if you decide not to get a guide dog, there is nothing wrong with you. Like, you are it's totally valid.
6: Everybody's own path.
7: And also, like, your thoughts can change, right? Like, that friend, she was a guide dog user, and now she's, like, a really happy cane user. You can adapt throughout your life, and that is a very fluid decision.
6: Like,
7: you have to.
6: Your life is going to change. Where you live is going to change. Your home life is going to change. Who you live with might change. That kind of stuff. So, and your pets at home, or if you have kids or whatever, is going to change. So, all the things. All
7: so, like, my qualifications to talk about this topic, which I'm doing now actually because I want to kind of reflect on this last section, is so I got a guide dog when I was 19. Her name is Romana. She is snoring next to me, and she is retired as of last year. So I got Romana in 2016. She worked for about 8 years and retired in June of 2024. So she had a really great career, to be honest. And when I got her, I was a sophomore in college. So she did 3 years of undergrad with me. She did, like, six, which included, like, internships that I had mm-hmm. during the summers. One of which I lived in, like, we both lived in, like, the Seattle area. And then I did 6 months of, like, full-time work. And then she did COVID. Like, she, and that was tough because she was kind of at her peak. She was, like, four to six, I think, and mm-hmm. it's hard when your dog is, like, at their peak adult years and, like, you're in a global shutdown, and so, but I wasn't sure, like, how, I'd heard of guide dogs retiring post-pandemic, and I wondered how would she adapt, and she adapted pretty well, actually. She mm-hmm. still continued to work for a few years after that, mm-hmm. continued to travel a lot with me, like, she traveled a ton, and then she retired. And so when I was originally back one about 10 years ago, when I actually originally made the decision to apply for a guide dog, I was thinking, you know, at that time, I was going to school at Ohio State, one of the largest universities in mm-hmm. the nation. And so I was walking all the time everywhere. And in college, you are generally, even if you go to a pretty small school, you are walking a lot. So you are pretty active. Yeah. There's no doubt about that. I didn't have dog allergies. And, you know, I knew that regardless of where I was living, if I was going to be in a dorm, I ended up being in a sorority house when we, when I came back with her from training. Yeah. I knew that we were going to

0: This broadcast service is provided by Valley iRadio. The material being read is the copyright property of the publications being read. Access to this program is solely for persons who cannot read the original printed version due to a visual impairment or other disability. By continuing to listen, you confirm that you have such a condition.
1: And I'm like, okay, is this still right for me? Because I'm not walking everywhere like I did in college. I walk to the gym a few times a week. I walk in a really big, massive office. And it was, but you know, a lot of the places I go, I'm not in the most walkable city. Columbus is walkable enough in certain areas, but I couldn't walk to work from where I live. And so I'm getting in and out of a lot of cars, whether they're like ride shares or my friends. And so I had to think, like, is this still okay for me? But I also do travel a lot. I travel like once a month. And whether that's for work or for enjoyment, I am in unfamiliar locations often enough that I feel like between the day-to-day and the unique, a dog would still get a good amount of work by being with me.
2: Definitely, yeah.
1: And it's hard to compare when you're in college versus like a full-on just working adult. You know, you have to be fair with yourself, because you're not in college anymore. But
2: I've heard other people say that too, that got a guide in college. I have a friend that got a guide in college, and she was like, yeah, I don't know if I would do it again, just because her life has really slowed down. But you know, I think for you it does make a lot of sense with the amount you travel and all of that.
1: And life,
2: but it
1: does
2: is something
1: slow
2: to think
1: down.
2: About
1: yeah,
2: yeah, it does. Like, college is maybe the most walkable any of us will ever be. unless you live in like a huge city, you know, where most people don't drive, you know. But yeah, but I think for your lifestyle, it definitely makes sense.
1: Yeah, it totally makes sense. And, like, again, don't take my word for it. Different schools have more measurable thresholds, and they evaluate you on a person-to-person basis to really know. It can't hurt to just apply and see what they say. And I'll get to that process in a minute. But, like, you know, it's something that you need to think about is, am I going to give a dog enough work? So, moving on to how to pick a school. There are about 15 guide dog schools in the United States, so I'm not including Canada or other international guide dog schools, just thinking about the U.S. There are 15 options, and so you might wonder, well, how do I know which one is the right one for me? So I've got like 8 different factors that you can consider, and then I'll tell you about why I chose my school. You don't have to make the same choices I do, but if you ask a guide dog user, there are people who switch schools from getting one or more dogs
2: from
1: one
2: heard,
1: school.
2: Yes, I've heard of this as well. But then a lot of people are very loyal to their school at the same
1: but often,
2: time.
1: But often, people are, they can be incredibly biased. So when I was like figuring out, I first saw guide dogs and learned about them more because I went to an American Council for the Blind conference 10 years ago, and it's actually fun and very circular that I'm going to an American Council for the Blind conference in like a week, in less than a week, and it's in the exact same place as the very first one I went to.
2: Oh, that's, we love it.
1: We love
2: this kind of thing.
1: A callback.
2: We love a callback.
1: But like, I hadn't really seen a lot of guide dogs before at the time, and in the albinism community, where Casey and I are really heavily involved, there weren't that many people with albinism that were using guide dogs, and so I started asking different people at ACB, people with varying degrees of vision. Some people were like more totally blind, some people had degrees of vision sort of like Casey and I do, and I was just asking them about their experience, and I got like many, many biased answers. But that is kind of how I decided to choose a school was because, well, this seems popular. But if you want to do your research, here are the things that you should think about. Number one, what kind of dog do you want? So different schools have different breeds available. Generally, you're going to get a retriever, a lab usually, because they're really reliable. They're very food motivated.

0: motivated, and they are like a good size to be a guide dog too. So they're often not super huge, but you can get a big old lab too. But like the smallest labs could potentially be guide dogs if the person is small enough or if they have the right drive. You don't want a super small dog to be a guide dog, of course. So
1: Bunny can't be my guide dog?
0: no, I don't think so. I mean, I don't know, maybe
1: Oh.
0: he real strong, but
1: I think he would do a very bad job, my
0: he
1: dog. For anyone.
0: would have a lot of fun though.
1: He would put me in danger every day. But I digress.
0: So like you have to also know that this dog to an extent is pulling you, right? So when that
1: Right.
0: harness goes on, it's a rigid U-shaped harness and it like there's like a strap that goes around their belly and on their chest. And so you hang on to the rigid
1: A rigid
0: handle part when the
1: handle.
0: dog is working and you give it commands and that dog will pull you. And it can be, I mean, depending the dog, it can be quite a strong pull. Or Romana was always a very gentle puller. But regardless, that dog is guiding you literally. Like it sometimes looks like they're just walking next to you or they're just like a little bit ahead, but that like there's like tension there. So it has to be a dog that can handle that. If often there are German Shepherd guide dogs. If you want a German Shepherd guide dog, you need to find a specific school that trains German Shepherd guide dogs. So there are two that I really know of well. There's one that's called Fidelco that's out in Connecticut. I will put a list linking from the NFB with like all the guide dog schools so you can find all the information there. But Fidelco in Connecticut, I think they only train shepherds, so if shepherd is your thing, you can do that. I think the Seeing Eye in New Jersey, also all these names sound the same, to be honest. After you hear enough guide dog schools names, like they sound the same. But
1: Yeah,
0: the
1: so true.
0: Seeing Eye, they were the first guide dog school in, I think, the country. That's where the term Seeing Eye dogs comes from.
1: Seeing eye dog.
0: But so the Seeing Eye does still train German Shepherds. There are a lot of schools that don't because herding dogs can be a little bit more like unpredictable. They're maybe a little less food motivated. They can take a little longer to mature, is what I have heard. But don't take my word for it. Do your own research. If you want a shepherd, find a school with shepherds. I know if you want a standard poodle guide dog, I believe guide dogs of the desert or Guide Dogs of America, one of those two. I think both are based in the West Coast area. One of them trains poodles, and I think even there's one in Columbus actually called Pilot Dogs, and I think they have other breeds. I think they even train like standard like or rough collies and. Yeah, so if you want a unique breed, you can find a school that offers that, if that's important to you.
1: I'd be
0: Just like,
1: finding, I'd be,
0: right?
1: hypothetically, if I was going to get a guide dog, I'd be going for the poodle.
0: Right?
1: For
0: And
1: my
0: like,
1: allergies.
0: again, there are lots of things to consider. Some may be more important to you, some may not. Just, you have to think through what matters to you the most. So there are different training methodologies. So different schools will rely on different techniques to train their dogs. Some are very, very much in the camp of positive reinforcement. So dog does a good thing. You reward dog mostly with food. There are other schools that train a little bit less with that, more with negative punishment, which sounds really scary, but it's not. Like you're not really hurting the dog. But it's more corrective. So if a dog does something wrong, you kind of jerk back on the leash. And let them know, hey, didn't like that. So there are people on either side of the fence, and there are schools on either side of the fence that can suit your fancy. Training duration. So when you get a guide dog, you have to train with your dog. Even if you've had a guide dog before, you need to learn, like, you need to start over. Or if it's your first time, you need to learn. So you go, generally you go to their facility. I'll get to that in a sec, but You will be there for a number of weeks. It's kind of a process. And so you go out on routes with this dog and a trainer. They give you guidance. They give you suggestions. They tell you what to do in certain circumstances until you start learning how to connect with this specific dog, because every dog is different. So you need to learn how to reconnect or connect for the first time with a dog that is not your previous guide dog, and it's not like your pet at home, and it's not, it's just, this is the dog.
1: Yep.
0: So training can last, depending on where you go, anywhere from like 2 to 4 or 5 weeks. So
1: whoa.
0: Yeah, it can be quite lengthy. So
1: wow.
0: You need to, like,
1: that.
0: Yeah, right? Like, some have done, like, 4 for first-time users and then 2 for retrains. Or, you know,
1: yeah.
0: It can vary. So, like, think about that also as you're applying to schools. Like, can you take off 2 to 4 weeks?
1: Yeah, you have to take off work or school or, you know, yeah.
0: Yeah, and, like, a lot, especially if you're in school, different guide dog training orgs can work well with you. When I went and got Romana, I got her in August of 2016, so it was right before starting the academic. I literally arrived and then had one day, and then we started class.
1: Yeah.
0: It was intense. And so know that, right? Like, you may have to take time off. How much time can you afford? And, yeah, you know, yeah, know that, like, longer trainings, it's going to be more complete. It might be a little bit more relaxed. Shorter trainings might be pretty hefty and front-loaded because they have to fit a lot in. So,
1: yeah.
0: Know that. Number 4, home training. So, yeah, a lot of schools have this as an option. If you don't like air travel, you don't have the flexibility, also know that a lot of schools will, as part of getting your guide dog, will help you fund that travel. So, like, they will pay for your travel and your lodging while you're there. But if you just can't take that time, you can find a school that does home training. So I don't know much about home training. I'm just going to be so honest because I've never done it. And I don't think I've actually had like an in-depth conversation with someone who does. But it works with some people's lifestyles. And a trainer will come with your new dog and you guys will work together in your familiar environment. So if that's something that sounds appealing to you, you can find a school that offers that. I don't know how long they last. So, like, that also probably is school dependent too. Some schools offer veterinary financial support, so they will help you pay your vet bills. Vet bills are really expensive.
1: Yes.
0: And it's not guaranteed that when you get a guide dog, I think all guide dogs are free. I don't think that I've ever heard of someone having to pay for a guide dog from one of these 15 schools. But veterinary support is not always guaranteed. This doesn't mean paying for, like, food or toys or grooming or other necessities. That is something that you will have to pay for, even at schools that do offer veterinary financial support. But there aren't that many that I know of that offer this. I know that Guide Dogs for the Blind does, and the Guide Dog Foundation also offers financial support. But I mean, speaking from experience from a school that does, it's massive, especially when I was a student.
1: Yeah. Like, oh, yeah, definitely.
0: Crazy.
1: It can get out of hand.
0: Romana got really, really, really sick in February, and she had to spend a few days at MedVet, and GDB helped me, and it was so, so helpful because a MedVet visit is really pricey, and I'm just really grateful. And also, if you're looking for a place to donate, consider a guide dog school.
1: 100%.
0: They do really 100%. Incredible work.
1: Yes, we can't say that enough.
0: Okay, another thing to think about is puppy raisers. I will talk about, like, the life cycle of dog training later in the episode, but basically the people who are helping your dog learn obedience and socializing your dog. They're volunteers. And different schools actually have different policies about how their clients, meaning you, you're the guide dog handler, should engage with puppy raisers. Some schools give you the option, kind of encourage it, but it's still up to you. Some schools, like, will do that during training. Some will do that a few months after training. Some schools prohibit it. They don't want you to talk to your puppy raiser. So it's a really mixed bag. Just know that, because puppy raisers also have an attachment and a fondness for your dog, because they spend a lot of time with it in its formative years.
1: Yeah, yeah.
0: So, you know, that's a sensitive relationship to navigate, and if you really want to know your dog's puppy raisers, or if you don't, you can find a school for that.
1: Yeah.
0: Another thing to think about is dog ownership. So some schools will allow you to, after maybe a certain amount of time, quote-unquote, own your dog, which basically just means that you... I think that you are the primary caregiver and you can help decide what your dog's future is like. I think every school, even if they maintain ownership of the dog, will, like, allow you to have say in that. But if it's important to you that you are the, like, the owner of your dog, it doesn't really change very much from personal experience. But it is just a little bit more official. And maybe there's an aspect of this that I'm not really thinking about, but you just fill out a form. At least Guide Dogs for the Blind, where I got Romana and where I will be hopefully going back, they allow you to have ownership of your guide after you kind of successfully navigate your first year together, assuming everything is going really well. They kind of let you take the reins. I think basically they just do that in case something isn't working out well, and they can have the freedom of taking and replacing that dog themselves, and that's totally fair. So think about that as another factor. And then the last thing is location. It doesn't really matter as much because if you're open to traveling to the school, they will pay for you to do that. You know, that's why I picked a school that's in California. But... it's not, it just know that also, like, wherever you're going to be training is that place. So whenever when I went to train with Romana, we went to California. GDB also has a campus in Oregon, so you could also maybe go there if you applied to GDB. Mm-hmm. You could go to New Jersey. You could go to New York. You could go to Florida. I don't know. It's just, like, something to consider, and maybe that's important to you. Maybe you want to pick the closest one. Completely up to you.
1: Yep.
0: So, that's guide dog schools. There are many of them, and there are lots of factors, but I'm going to talk about the application process. What do you need to do to get ready? And I'll mostly speak about Guide Dogs for the Blind moving forward, because that's the school that I've experienced
1: with. Your personal experience, you're sharing.
0: This is my personal experience. Take it with a grain of salt. I did also, when I first was applying to get a guide dog 10 years ago, I also applied to the Seeing Eye. I did get rejected from the Seeing Eye.
1: It happens. It does happen.
0: It does happen, especially when you are kind of at the more sighted end of the blindness spectrum. I think it really depends the way that your doctor writes it. You know, they're not writing anything that's inaccurate, but we've talked about this before. Like, when you're getting tested in an eye doctor's office, you're generally getting tested in quote-unquote perfect lighting. So
1: and lighting is a big deal for us. So
0: people like us that are super photophobic, like, that is a huge impact, and that's honestly a big reason why I think having a guide dog is helpful, is because walking outside in the bright, bright sun is really hard. So,
1: and also just, like, our depth perception. Like, when you're testing visual acuity, you're not testing photophobia, depth perception. You're not testing any of that. Like, you're just testing, can you read this thing? And that's so... vision is so much more complicated than just that. And so like when we're walking outside, really our photophobia and depth perception, I would say, are two of the major factors of us not being able to walk independently very well down the road.
0: Yeah.
1: So, yeah.
0: Yeah. Definitely. Or, you know, even if we can, it's very, very, very anxiety producing and potentially a little bit dangerous. So.
1: Right. Right.
0: You know, you have to be able to also have a report from your eye specialist that expresses all of these things. If you have other factors that impact your vision, especially outside or in variable lighting. And I don't think that my eye professional did as good of a job as the seeing eye would have wanted. So that is why they rejected me. No hard feelings against the seeing eye. I know people with albinism that have gone there and had great success, but it didn't work out for me, so mostly going to stick to talking about GDB, Guide Dogs for the Blind.
1: Yeah.
0: So first, there's generally, like, an online application. When I did the seeing eye, I can also say that that was the case. You just pretty much fill out your basic information. You have to say and attest that you are blind. they can verify this later, but usually on your online application process, besides the basic info, they will ask you about some routes that you take from your home. So, you know, do you go from your home to the library or places that you can walk to independently that are a certain threshold away from your house, maybe like a quarter of a mile. So I think I had to list like two or three of those. So if you're thinking about applying, also maybe start to think about, where do I travel often independently? When I was in college, I put from my dorm to the Panera that was several blocks away. So if that goes well, generally they will give you a phone interview. So they will ask you a lot of questions, mostly about your lifestyle. Like we've been talking about this episode, that is actually one of the biggest and most important factors for whether or not a guide dog is right for you. So they'll ask you about what your typical week looks like, and you know, you'll tell them, I go to work on these days. Or when I was reapplying, I was still working a hybrid schedule, so I was saying like I go to work like twice a week, and we walk in the office, and then I walk to the library another day of the week, or I walk to the grocery store. And so they just want to know that you have an independent lifestyle and you can express that well. And they'll probably ask you about some addresses or places that you go, or about some of those routes that you put on your online application. They might ask you if you use any tools now, like a white cane. It's not a requirement that you use a white cane, because I know people who have guide dogs who didn't really use a white cane very much. I think when I was applying the first time, they recommended I use my cane more often. And I think, like what Casey said earlier, it's also just helpful to get used to having something in your hand that is a tool that's helping you, and also dealing with people around you looking at you.
1: Yeah.
0: Using your own identifying skills. I have a disability.
1: Visibly identifying as having a disability. You don't want to go from 0 to 100. I think like a cane is a good stepping stone, a good bridge.
0: Yeah.
1: Between nothing and the guide dog.
0: Right. You don't have to, again, but...
1: Yeah.
0: But I was suggested it when I had first applied, and then I did use it. I used it maybe, like, 50% of the time, and they were like, can you use it 75% of the time? And I was like, maybe. Mm-hmm. So then I did that.
1: Yeah. Yeah.
0: So another thing they might ask is about your health. So it's also really important that you're physically healthy enough to be active and also to take care of your dog. If you're not physically healthy enough to take care of yourself, it's going to be very challenging for you to take care of a dog. So they're going to ask you about your health, and that'll come into play later, but they'll ask you a lot of questions about this. So just stick around for those. And then any preferences you might have for a dog. So you can be as picky as you want. Just know that you might end up waiting a lot longer for the very specific dog you want. But you could say, I want a lab golden cross, or I want a black lab with yellow eyes, or I want a tall dog, or I want a fast dog,
1: or girl or boy, right?
0: Or I want a boy. Mm-hmm. So you can be picky, or you can just say, which is what I've pretty much done for all the dogs, all the times I've applied, twice. I just want the best match for me.
1: Yeah. Not to say if I were doing it, that's what I would do as well. But you know. Not to say you can't have preferences, but I would do the same. I would just say, give me what you think is best.
0: And obviously, like, having a preference doesn't mean you're not going to have a good match. But if I know people that are specific. And so if you want to be specific, you can.
1: Yeah.
0: After your phone interview, if that goes well and they think that you would be a good candidate to continue the application process, you'll have to submit medical documentation. And so this can be a little bit time consuming until your medical professionals get everything back. So they want something from your primary care, certifying your health. If you haven't gotten a physical in the past year, they will ask you to go get a physical. Also, if you see a mental health specialist for any reason at all, they want something from your mental health specialist to show, like, hey, you know, we are working together, we're in a stable state, well enough to care for my dog, all that good jazz. So they will also send something to your therapist, if you have one. Mm-hmm. And if it's your first time applying to that school, you have to provide documentation from an O&M specialist saying, yes, I did learn O&M.
1: Mm-hmm.
0: So I got, when I was in college, I was a freshman when I applied, I got my O&M specialist that I worked with in high school to fill out the paperwork. I also worked with one when I had first gotten to college because campus was massive and it was very challenging to get around. And so I asked him to fill out paperwork as well. And obviously, we've talked about it, your eye evaluation. This is when that comes into play. They're going to get documentation from your eye specialist, whether that's an optometrist, an ophthalmologist, a low vision specialist, whoever you see. They need to verify that you're blind medically.
1: Mm-hmm.
0: And that's all the paperwork. So if that looks good and they don't reject you for not being blind enough, then you will move on to the home interview. So again, this is exciting and it takes time to schedule, but a trainer will come out and visit you and they will see you walk around. So a trainer came to my house most recently, a couple years ago about, and they were like, walk to a place. So I walked to the grocery store near me, and it's about a mile away, or about 3/4 of a mile maybe. Romana was still working more actively at the time, so I had her do it, but when I did it my very first time to the Panera down the street from my dorm, I had a white cane, and so then I walked with my cane, and they want to make sure that you can cross a street, so there should be a street crossing involved in that. Make sure that you are confident doing it and know what you're doing. And they will observe you. They'll walk several feet behind you and not talk to you, and they will just watch you walk, and it's a little bit awkward because you want to make conversation, but you can't. They're watching to make sure that you are doing all the things that you need to do.
1: Yep.
0: Then you will do what's called a Juno walk. So a Juno walk is really interesting, and it's kind of a challenging thing to wrap your head around if you've never done one before. But basically, a trainer takes an empty guide dog harness, so no dog in the harness, just that U-shaped handle that I was talking about earlier, and they just fasten the straps, and the trainer kind of holds it at the front where the dog's chest might be, at the height maybe that you might have a dog, and they'll basically simulate what it's like to work with a guide dog, and they'll have you, they'll kind of guide you through performing different commands and make sure that you feel confident with that. And it's just kind of a fun experience too. So
1: that's really cool. Yeah.
0: It's really cool. So instead of giving commands to like a real dog's name, it's called a Juno walk because your fake invisible dog is named Juno.
1: Oh, that I did not know that that's why that was called that.
0: So I think there's probably like a real reason why, but every time you give a command while you're on a Juno walk, you say Juno forward, Juno halt. Like,
1: I think that's great. I think that's great.
0: It's really fun.
1: Is it always, it's always Juno, not just at your,
0: what?
1: Not just at Guide Dogs for the Blind, or is that just a Guide Dogs for the Blind thing, or do you know?
0: I think that's a typical thing, yeah. It's a Juno. Okay.
1: Well, I know the walk is typical, but I was just wondering if the name, like the Juno.
0: Yeah, I think the verbiage, Juno walk,
1: okay.
0: is like
1: okay.
0: consistent through guide dog trainings.
1: I just think of Juno like the movie. Like
0: I know.
1: I think of like walking as a pregnant person or something. Like the Juno walk is when you walk with a big pregnant belly.
0: With a giant belly. Yeah, it's so funny. But I don't actually know the origins of this, so if someone wants to look that up and email us, hello@rarewithflair, please give us the history of Juno walk.
1: Juno walk, please.
0: But
1: we love a history fun fact around here.
0: I know, right? I miss history fun facts.
1: We miss that,
0: So they'll also, when I had my home visit done a couple years ago, they'll also get like a pace assessment on you to see like walking at your preferred speed to find a dog that is relative to that speed. You don't want, if you walk really fast or if you walk quite slow, you don't want a dog that's like raring to go or super, super slow. So you gotta have that good match. And at Guide Dogs for the Blind, they use like the Runkeeper app to give a good pace assessment. So they'll do that while you do your Juno walk, but they will simulate guide dog behavior. So they'll make you stand in the correct position, and then you can say Juno forward. Excuse me, and you're hanging on to a leash, and then they'll show you what it feels like when a dog might slow down and you want to give it a cue command to go faster. I think at GDB and I think some other schools that they use the command hop up, so you can say hop up and the dog, like the trainer, will move faster as if the dog is obeying your command. They'll pretend like the dog is distracted, so they'll show you how to, you know, give a correction or how to refocus your dog's attention, and then the trainer will like make the harness move as if the dog stopped to sniff something, and then you like Juno no, and then you correct and move forward. So like it's really fun and it's really neat, and it gives you a really good idea of what it might feel like with a real dog inside if you've never done it before. I remember doing this when I was in college. I was like, wow, that's crazy. Like,
1: yeah.
0: I think it was the first time that I really got to try it, and I got to feel what the pressure on the harness would feel like, and know I could close my eyes and walk and feel safe if I had a dog that I trusted.
1: Yeah, yeah, absolutely.
0: It's crazy. It's super fun, and you'll get to do a Juno walk, and then you'll have a little preference chat. So if you have more preferences, they'll tell you about your pace maybe, and they'll ask you more if you have any match preferences, and so they'll note those down. Then the big evaluation comes, so the school will take all of the data that they have on you, including what the trainers noticed at your home visit, everything from your doctors, everything that you told the home interview, and they'll put it all together, and a committee will decide your fate.
1: Oh my gosh.
0: Very exciting, but
1: may
0: also
1: the odds be ever in your favor,
0: right? Obviously, I'm biased, and I'm gonna plug GDB because if they decide that you might need more O&M training skills that you don't currently have at the time that you applied, and maybe you got rejected because you didn't. GDB actually has a relatively new program called OMI. It's the Orientation and Mobility Immersion program. And I think they have options of home training where a trainer will come and work with you and teach you those good O&M skills, or you could go out to one of their campuses and like work with a trainer. This doesn't mean you're going to get a dog, but it's like an O&M intensive where you'll really, really get those skills down. They also do a lot. I was listening. GDB has a podcast called Central Bark.
1: Cute.
0: So they were talking about it, and they do a lot of evaluations there. So if you're not super physically active, you may not know a lot about your body. And so something that they'll do is they'll do like a physiology exam, or they'll like know if you seem to be leaning toward one side, maybe you might benefit from physical therapy. They'll do like an audiology exam. If you have hearing loss, it could be hard to know when it's time for you to cross the street. Mm-hmm. So they'll do a lot more than just O&M at this. And I'm not, you know, obviously, like, GDB is a nonprofit. They're not asking me to say any of this, but I think that's a really cool and very unique opportunity. If you really, really want a guide dog, or if you just want to improve your O&M skills and you might not have the means to do it, maybe check that out. I'll link that in the show notes. Also, like, check out your state's Commission for the Blind, whatever it might be called. They all have different names. And they can hook you up with an O&M specialist so that you can learn those skills if you don't currently have them. And then after your evaluation, if you get accepted, hooray, hooray, you're on the path to getting a guide dog. Now it's time to hurry up and wait. So there are a lot of people who are also really qualified and are also on the list to get a guide dog. And depending on preferences that you might have for gender, color, breed, or pace, which is also sort of a preference, but kind of a more necessary one.
1: Yeah.
0: You might be waiting a little bit longer than others. And so it really varies. It's hard to say. I think now most schools are out a good ways post-COVID, so they might be back at the levels that they were at pre-COVID. GDB was hit pretty hard by that, and they lost a lot of volunteers too. Mm-hmm. So it's been a little bit of a waiting game for me this time around, but I am optimistic. Because maybe I might go back soon.
1: Really?
0: Maybe. Oh,
1: wow.
0: We'll see. But wow, I did just, you know, this is it can be hard to wait. And I know that there are lots of people who have also been waiting quite a long time. And so, you know, if you're on the list and you're accepted but waiting for your right match, just know that they will be there. Trust the process, as we used to say in Sorority Rush. But your match will come to you.
1: Oh.
0: And, and also, you know, it's, if you want to stay connected with the community, you can do that. You can prepare by, you know, getting to hang out with other dogs, getting used to having dogs around you, or if you want to, you know, buy new dog supplies. If you have a lot of time to wait, you can kind of stagger it so that you're not buying it all at once and it's a big expense. So over time, you can be like, I'm going to buy some bowls, or I'm going to buy some toys and see what works. You know, hold off on buying important things like food, because the school will tell you what the dog is eating. That's fine.
1: Right. Makes sense.
0: And then once you get the call, sometimes they might be able to tell you at the moment when you get accepted. So like when I got accepted back in 2015, they told me about I would come in about 9 months. And so they might be able to give you that knowledge up front. They might not. Just like be aware of that, and if you have kind of a tentative date, just, you know, work toward that and think that your match will come sooner rather than later.
1: Your match will come. Be patient.
0: So the last thing, I know that this is quite long, but the last thing I just wanted to talk about is, you know, what about the dog? What are they going through while you're doing all this preparing? So there's a fantastic, again, plugging GDB, because they're my school, okay? I have to be true to my school.
1: Be true to school, just like you would to your girl or guy. Be
0: absolutely
1: true to your school. Be let true your to colors school. Fly. Be true to your school. I don't even know who
0: Love
1: sings
0: the Beach
1: that,
0: Boys.
1: But oh, it's the Beach Boys?
0: The Beach Boys.
1: Shut up. No, you're right. You're totally right. You're totally right. Anyway.
0: So, being true to my school, I will also recommend there is a fantastic documentary called Pick of the Litter by GDB.
1: So good. It's so good.
0: It's so good.
1: It makes me cry. Makes me cry.
0: Oh, yeah. If you love dogs, this will make you cry. Yep. Even if you don't cry, which I don't, but it's just so fun to watch dogs. So it was released, I want to say, 2018. And Guide Dogs for the Blind did it, and they put it in the Sundance Festival. And it was released at some theaters. But you can now rent it on streaming platforms like Amazon and whatnot. But it follows this litter of puppies, and you see them be born, and they're named, and then you pretty much watch the puppy raising process. And it's really, really fascinating, and it's so exciting, and you want to see which of these dogs is going to move on to formal training. So I highly recommend it if you are at all interested in this subject, or if you just like dogs.
1: Oh, I do too. Even if you're not interested in getting a guide, it's worth a watch for anybody.
0: Oh, it's like, it's so interesting.
1: Oh, it's great. It's so, it's fascinating.
0: It's such a world unto itself.
1: It's sweet. It's emotional. It's great. It's lovely.
0: Oh, yeah. It's full of heart. And the dogs are really just so sweet.
1: Obviously. So cute. Yeah.
0: Love. So, following their process, you know, there was also a Pick of the Litter mini series. And I'm very, very upset about it, because it was made on Disney Plus. And Disney Plus took it off their platform, and now it just doesn't exist.
1: That's awful.
0: It's infuriating.
1: Because it was so good.
0: It was really well done.
1: That is that's devastating. Like,
0: yeah.
1: I hate when streaming stuff removes it and then it like ceases to exist.
0: It's almost like lost media now. Like, it's I would purchase it if I could. Like, I would buy that on physical DVD, can't.
1: That's awful.
0: So that followed the dogs that had made it through the puppy raising phase, and that was like the formal guide dog training, and then also getting matched and the training you go and train with your new dog. So it was really fantastic, and I hope that if it ever comes back, I'll let y'all know. But so far it's not there. But at least you can watch the movie. So I'll try to run through this pretty quickly, because I know that we're already quite long. But so dogs are bred. The breeding process is quite involved, actually. So they have to consider a ton of factors like temperament and health and all of these good things. Also just like physical appearance or color or, you know, I don't know. Like, there are so many factors that go into breeding, and it's impressive. And GDB is the largest guide dog school, and so they have now this like puppy I forget the name of the building, but it's like the puppy building, and basically like they do all of this work training these matchmaking these dogs to find and get good litters that have a high likelihood of success of being guide dogs. And those breeding dogs are, like, in foster homes while they're having their babies. Like, it's really sweet. And then they're born, and they get, for that first 8 weeks, they get a lot of exposure. So in this, like, big puppy facility that GDB has, at least, again, I can only speak to them, they have a lot of different types of toys, because puppies don't know anything. And so they're exposing them to different, like, babies, right? Babies don't know what different sounds and objects are, and so they're getting exposed just like you would with like a human baby. You have different surfaces for them to walk on. You have to teach the dogs to go downstairs, because dogs don't know how to go downstairs until they're taught to do that. Just like a baby, you know.
1: It was a pain in the butt.
0: Yeah.
1: Yes.
0: Did he stumble a lot? That's so cute.
1: Not really. He was just wouldn't do it. He was scared.
0: Oh, no.
1: I have videos. I need to send you some videos of cute little
0: babies. I would love to see that.
1: Oh, yeah. Yeah. It's crazy.
0: It's hard. And so, like, all that hard work that Casey did, GDB is kind of doing behind the scenes. They have a whole team that snuggles and plays with puppies, basically. But also, in the name, I know, right? It's like the ideal job. But, like, in the name of exposure, because these dogs need to, like, learn environments. So once they've had that period, and when they're about 8 weeks old, they've had all their, like, baby shots, they get to be part of the puppy raising process. And so these are volunteers that open up their home to have a guide dog puppy from anywhere from, you know, a few weeks to up to a year. and they do some of the most important heavy lifting work imaginable. Like, it is impressive and crazy, and I do really so appreciate anyone who's ever raised a puppy. They do obedience training, they do toilet training, they do reinforcing routines, they socialize these puppies in training. So while they're in training, they're not like service dogs, so you can't take them everywhere, but you can take them a lot of places so that they get used to a lot of different sights and sounds and people and things. And so this is really helpful for a dog so that if they're not socialized, they become more anxious, and it's a lot harder for them to be a guide dog in who knows what environment.
1: Yeah, guide dogs have to be exposed to so many different environments, even so way more than a regular pet dog. So, yeah.
0: And, like, these dogs are not afraid, generally, like, they're not really afraid of thunder, they're not really afraid of fireworks, because they've been exposed from, like, such an early age. They kind of have to get used to it, or else. And all the while, they're getting, like, monitored and tested. So there are checkpoints that they have to reach. You'll see it in the movie, because I know y'all are going to go watch the movie.
1: Oh, yeah.
0: But I kind of want to rewatch it right now.
1: I know.
0: But
1: now anyway, I'm like, oh.
0: I want to see it. But they have to pass certain thresholds. They have to, you know, manage the distractibility. And if they're not going to do well, they will flunk out. Which is also called career changing.
1: Career change, because it sounds nicer than failing out. Career change sounds a lot nicer.
0: But it is a career change. So some dogs can actually go on to be a different kind of service dog. So GDB partners with, well over 50 different service dog training orgs or working dog training orgs. That a puppy that might not quite hack it as a guide dog, which, I mean, not to brag, but a guide dog is one of the most, like, elite types of service dogs. Like, they have to do everything.
1: It literally is. Yeah. Yeah. That's so true.
0: It's really hard.
1: Yeah.
0: So, truly. Them failing out is not an indictment on the dog. Honestly, it's just, like, really hard to become a guide dog. You have to be the pick of the litter. And so if you're not...
1: They're probably still a really smart and great dog in many, many ways.
0: Oh, they're probably a fantastic dog because they've been bred really well, too.
1: Even better than the average dog in many ways.
0: Oh, for sure.
1: Yeah,
0: but also might not work out. So if that's the case, they can try to be a dog for someone with diabetes or a different kind of service dog that might work better for that specific dog. But...
1: yeah.
0: You know, a pet is also a career, and it's an important one, right?
1: It is important. They change lives. I'm looking at Rupert right now.
0: Love.
1: I'm not going to do the full dog voice so that I don't scare everyone, but it's hard for me not to.
0: If they succeed through the puppy raising process, Romana had a couple different raisers. She had one for about 6 months and then another. Then they get the full health workup. And they're getting health checkups throughout the time, but they really get an intense workup. And they'll check for anything. They'll check for signs of potential hip dysplasia. Obviously, your dog's going to be walking a lot. You don't want it to have faulty hips, because then your dog will have to retire, and that'll be really hard. So they'll do a full workup. They want to make sure that your dog is in the best shape possible. And if they're in great health, they can move on to what GDB calls dog college or formal guide work training. And this process is about 8 weeks long. And they learn so much in what feels like a pretty short time. Only 2 months to become a guide dog.
1: That's crazy.
0: Like, cram all your 4 years of education into 2 months. And
1: they're so intense. Smart to be able to do that. Yeah, it's amazing.
0: I know. Dogs are so, like, crazy smart. When I, like, every time I think about it for too long, I'm like, wow, dogs are so smart.
1: Yeah.
0: So they'll learn basic guide work commands. They'll learn how to stop at specific obstacles, like stopping at curbs when you're at the corner of a street, or stopping at stairs when you get to the bottom or top step. Or then they'll learn things that are, like, a little bit more advanced, and they'll go on escalators and train platforms and public transportation. They'll go in malls and food courts and all these different environments, and they've got to stay focused because now they're working. And yep. then they learn what Casey mentioned earlier. They call them traffic checks when it happens, but the behavior by the dog is called intelligent disobedience. And so how does a dog deal with an oncoming car? And this is one of the greatest advantages over a cane that you can yeah. have with a working dog, is that it has a brain, and your dog can potentially save your life.
1: Yeah.
0: So truly. if a car is coming and you tell your dog to go forward, your dog can refuse the command in favor of your safety as a team.
1: Yeah.
0: And it's so impressive. Every time that it's happened, it happens, you know, even if you really good at O&M and if you're pretty solid crossing streets, it happens more often than you would like. And especially when I was walking around a lot more when I was in college, yeah. and it is so scary, and then you yeah. just get this insane flood of love and relief because your dog just kept you yeah. safe. There are yeah. times where your dog might have to, and they have to choose so fast which behavior yeah. is appropriate. Do they yeah. ignore you? Do they stop in the middle of executing a command? Like, you tell mm-hmm. it to go forward, and once I was, Ramona and I were walking, and she stopped me in the middle of a super busy street, and I was like, oh my gosh, what's going on?
1: Yeah.
0: And I, like, put out my hand. It was super bright. I didn't know. And I felt that van go by.
1: Ah!
0: And it was crazy. She saved us. Like, it yeah. was nuts. Or your dog might have to back up. If a car is backing into you and you yeah. aren't aware of it,
1: yeah.
0: your dog, and they'll pull hard, like they'll go back, and you're like, mm-hmm. oh my gosh, like mm-hmm. well, this is mm-hmm. not normal. And so you yeah. have to know that your dog might be doing something wrong, but they might be doing it to save your life.
1: Yeah. Wow.
0: And that's something they have to learn in that 2-month cram span.
1: Mm-hmm. That's wild.
0: But they have tons of fun while they're at guide work training. They stay in the kennels. They usually have a roommate, which is super oh. cute. They get to go on, like, community runs. So they have lots of toys, and they get to play with other training dogs. Or sometimes they get to stay in a foster home. Or when it's oh. really hot out, they get to go in the kiddie pools and splash around. So it might be busy, but they still have a really, really fun time, and they have so much fun working and earning treats as their positive reinforcement rewards that, I mean, who wouldn't want to be in dog college?
1: Truly.
0: But that is kind of my guide dog spiel. It is so, so, so, so long. I'm really glad that you guys stuck through it, because
1: well, and there's so much more you could say, and we would love to even I'm speaking for me, but I think we would love to even do another episode, maybe going through more of this, but this is a great intro, and I think going to be so helpful for so many people.
0: It is absolutely jam-packed with information, and again, I am not an expert. I'm just mostly speaking from what I have learned as a handler going mm-hmm. through the process, and also what I've learned from other guide, and even what you've learned from other guide dog users.
1: Right, right.
0: So if you have more questions, I mean, I would say I'd be happy to answer it, but honestly, if you really have questions, I would recommend reaching out to someone who you know who has a guide dog,
1: right.
0: or reaching out to a school that you might be interested in and ask them questions, and I'm sure that
1: yeah,
0: they would
1: yeah.
0: love to tell you about it.
1: Yeah, because you really covered the basics. So if anybody has other questions, they're probably more specific things that like maybe the specific schools can answer. Mm-hmm. But you covered so much, and if the people listening also watch Pick of the Litter, that covers a lot, like we said. I'm sure there are a lot of YouTubers who have talked about this at length. You know, we're not the first like people on the internet to come and talk about this, but being long form like a podcast is actually so helpful to really get into the weeds of everything going on. So like, I even learned some things from you, and I know I didn't talk a ton, but I wanted you to get all this information out, because I think it is so important, and that's what our show is for. Like, this is why we have this show. So
0: yeah, yeah. absolutely. And you know, I I love talking about this, and it can be, I mean, clearly I've filled like an entire hour. Like, I've talked about this at conventions before, and I've never ceased to be amazed by all that I learn from other guide dog users, but I remember, I'll leave you with one last thought, and we will, you know, see in 2 weeks. But, like, I remember when I was about to go to train, when I went to an ACB conference in 2016, so the month before I got Ramona, and I saw a panel of guide dog handlers, and the moderator of the panel had asked everyone who was on the panel, do you feel like you got a guide dog at the right time in your life? And every single person, regardless of the struggles that they had that first go around or how challenging their first year was, every single person said yes. Mm-hmm. And, you know, whenever you decide that a guide dog could be the right thing for you, and if it works out, and if you get accepted, and if all of these things happen to come together, right? Of course, it's a very involved process, but, you know, I would have to agree. Like, was I young at 19, and did I have a ton to learn? Oh, yes. I learned so much, and Ramona was very patient with me. But I'm so, so, so glad I got a dog when I did. I think it was really, really important for my growth as a young adult. And hopefully guide dog number two will also be important to my growth as an adult.
1: I think they'll always make an important splash in your life at whatever phase you're in. So, yeah.
0: Yeah, it's great. Baby girl has not stirred once. So, anyway.
1: I'm looking over at Rupert right now. He's sleeping.
0: I'll give him a big squeeze.
1: He's sleeping really cute. But thank you, Cass, for sharing with us your knowledge. Thank you, listeners, for joining us again. And we love you. And we'll see you in 2 weeks.

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This is Dondi with Valley Eye Radio. I have an article that comes from the APH Connect Center. This article and others like it can be found on their website. This is about cards and games. 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Purchasing large print or braille playing cards. Many companies make decks of playing cards in large print and or braille. Here are some examples. Can Do. Bold numbers playing cards are poker-sized cards with bold numbers measuring 5/8 inch high and slightly

0: 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The material being read is the copyright property of the publications being read. Access to this program is solely for persons who cannot read the original printed version due to a visual impairment or other disability. By continuing to listen, you confirm that you have such a condition.
1: 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Braille Uno cards have Braille markings, large print, and bright colors. 5 practical tips for playing board games. 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Avoid the use of table coverings with patterns, prints, or stripes. 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For example, a black or brown game piece is more visible against a white placemat or table covering. 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Use a black wide tip marker, a laundry marker, or a felt tip pen to write in large, bold letters on plain white 3x5-inch index cards. Use these labels to differentiate games or cards stored in similar containers. Attach each card to the appropriate container with a rubber band. Use colored electrical or plastic tape, pipe cleaners, Velcro, fabric or craft paint, or velour pads or furniture protectors to place markers on game boxes or containers. Adaptations, large print or Braille games. Braille and low vision Monopoly contain extra large playing cards with Braille and large print. The 20-inch square game board has an overlay to help with the identification of spaces and property locations. The perimeter of each game space is labeled in Braille and print and comes with Braille instructions. Deluxe Chinese Checkers has a wooden board with holes to insert the playing pieces. It also contains differently shaped and colored playing pieces. Deluxe Braille Scrabble contains large print and Braille letter tiles, a tactile playing board, and instructions in Braille and audio tape. The board has a raised ridge around the edge to keep the tiles in place. The tiles have raised print as well as Braille letters. Braille dice have raised bold black dots. Each die measures 3/4 inch in diameter. Braille dominoes are made of heavy-duty white plastic and have raised bold black dots to help identify the playing pieces. Your old board games can also be adapted easily. For example, standard checkered pieces can be distinguished by a textured surface glued to the center of either the red or the black set. This is Dondi with Valley Eye Radio with some very helpful hints for you folks. I will say so long for now, and I'll be back with you another time very soon. Bye-bye.
2: No part of this program may be used for training artificial intelligence technology.

0: from KDNK Community Access Radio in Carbondale, Colorado, in the United States. This is program number 75 of the Tactile Traveler, empowering blind and low vision people to explore the world and helping our sighted friends see the world in a new way. I'm Nick Eisenberg. When blind people go places, we don't experience things like our sighted friends. We don't see beautiful mountains or romantic sunsets. The goal of this program is to identify and even create experiences that are more meaningful or just more fun for us and our sighted traveling companions. Frequently, as people lose their eyesight, they become more and more isolated. The Tactile Traveler hopes to empower people not only to go literally around the world, but around the block to new adventures in their lives. Blind ranges from people who are visually impaired, and glasses and contact lenses no longer help them to lead a normal life, to people like me who are totally blind, to sighted parents who have a blind child, blind parents who have sighted children, and blind parents with blind children, and people of all ages, interests, and physical abilities. On today's program, the advantages of Amtrak for people who are blind or have low vision, and the California Zephyr. If you're looking for a more relaxing way to travel on moderate or long-distance trips, you might want to try Amtrak, especially if you're blind or have low vision.
1: This was my first time riding Amtrak and riding a train out of state. I've previously done commuter rail and light rail, but that was the extent of my train travels, so I didn't really know what to expect going into it. The only negative experience that I had with Amtrak was their mobile app. I found it just needed some work. I kept having to restart it because voiceover would get to a point where I couldn't navigate, but after that, the experience was definitely outstanding.
0: That's Evan Starnes, lead audio technician for Aftersight, Colorado's audio information network, and volunteer post-production audio engineer for the Tactile Traveler. Evan and his girlfriend at the time recently rode Amtrak from Denver, Colorado to Chicago, Illinois. Well, tell Amtrak that Evan had some problems with their website, but there's an easy way to make reservations which requires no computer skills. Their 800 number, 1-800-USA-RAIL, which is 1-800-872-7245. That's 800-872-7245. And you'll get Julie, their automated ticket agent. That free 800 number is good from many countries around the world, but you may have to dial plus sign 1-800-USA-RAIL.
2: I'm Julie, Amtrak's automated agent, to check if a particular train is running on time, say train status, or to get schedule and price information, say schedules, or new or existing reservations, say reservations. You can also say, it's something else.
3: Para continuar en español, oprima el 6.
0: Evan went to Chicago on the California Zephyr, Amtrak's longest route. 2,438 miles. That's 3,928.58 kilometers from the San Francisco, California suburb of Emeryville to Chicago. I live 160 miles west of Denver, 257.45 kilometers, where all the eye specialists are. I've been blind in my right eye since birth, but in the process of trying to save my left eye, I had to go to Denver at least once a week on the California Zephyr for 3 years. People don't usually commute on the Zephyr. So for about 3 years, I was the most frequent Amtrak traveler in Colorado. I've used Julie a lot. One of Julie's features is giving you your train status. That's handy for letting you know when your train will arrive and depart. If you're on the train and it's running late, you can call Julie and she'll give you your update arrival time. I suggest using Amtrak's 800 number over their webpage if you're low vision or totally blind or have another disability, because you'll eventually be connected with a live ticket agent who'll be able to tell you about discounts for folks with disabilities and someone like a sighted traveling companion and senior citizens. I live about 2 blocks from the Amtrak station here in Glenwood Springs, Colorado, so the ticket agents know me really well. In spite of that, they're really nice to me. The day before I was going on a trip, I pulled my carry-on suitcase to the station where they'd store it for free until my trip. I mentioned to the ticket agent that I recently had surgery and wasn't supposed to lift more than 10 pounds and still had my big suitcase at home. They had a people mover that looks like a long golf cart. He said, "Get in the cart." Then he drove me the 2 blocks to my house and then brought me and my suitcase back to the station. They've driven me home several times since. You're listening to The Tactile Traveler, empowering blind and low vision people to explore the world and helping our sighted friends see the world in a new way. I'm Nick Eisenberg. Now, back to our story on Amtrak and the California Zephyr. All seats and compartments on Amtrak trains have 3 prices for the same seat, depending upon when you buy your ticket. They frequently didn't have the cheapest or cheaper seats still available when I had to buy my ticket. So if someone canceled and a cheaper seat became available, the ticket agents call me and switch my tickets to a cheaper seat or sleeper compartment. Ticket agents in bigger cities don't have time to do this, but you can call Amtrak occasionally and check to see if a cheaper seat is available and change it. Evan said they went from Denver to Chicago coach, which he found to be his second choice.
1: When I was on the train, there was Braille everywhere. All of the doors had labels next to them as to what they were. Above the seats where you would put your baggage, there were Braille numbers for each seat. So I think we were seat 25. The buttons above you, like on the ceiling, had labels for call. Then there were some buttons to turn on reading lights. And there were also Braille labels in the bathroom for the flush toilet button and the call an attendant button.
0: Different people have different tastes. I always go coach when I'm traveling alone. In 2016, I took Amtrak round trip to Schenectady, New York, the week before the presidential election, and went through Ohio twice, which is an election swing state. So I was hoping to meet some swingers. I didn't, but I did meet some very nice Amish people, including a visually impaired woman who also used the white cane. The California Zephyr uses superliner train cars. They are 2-story cars that are too high to fit in tunnels in the east. The lower level has the doors and stairs that get on the train. It also has the stairs to go to the second level seating, restrooms, luggage racks, handicap seating, and something called a lounge. I don't check my luggage anymore. I always use the luggage racks for two reasons. First, I checked my luggage like you check your luggage on a plane on a trip to a convention in Los Angeles. We arrived in Los Angeles at midnight, and luggage claim was closed. So I had to spend half a day going back to the train station during the daytime to retrieve my luggage. So I always carry on all my luggage onto the train and put it in the luggage racks on the train, which has two advantages. First, it's always with me. Second, on overnight trips, I can get to my luggage and get to my clothes and shaving kit and medicine. Also, downstairs on superliner cars are restrooms. Most of them are similar to restrooms on airplanes, but they don't have curved ceilings. So it's easy to stand up comfortably. Even better, as you go towards the back of the train car, one of those doors on the left will be a combination restroom and dressing room. It'll have a regular restroom plus a bench the width of the restroom. I put my suitcase on it so I can dig out my shaving kit with my toothbrush and toothpaste every day, and clean clothes so I'm only moderately disgusting on a long trip when I reach my destination. At the end of the hallway is something called a lounge. It has a mirror and a long table, almost the width of the train. It's the best place on the train for things like putting on makeup. It's also the best place on the train for inserting contact lenses. We had a sleeper compartment that had a small table. At the time, I still had some vision in my left eye, and I was wearing a scleral contact lens. It was so big, it only rested on the sclera, the white part of my eye. It cost $1,000 and was a little tricky to insert. So even though we were in a sleeper car, I went to a coach car to use the lounge, which had a better table with more room. The lower level also has a handicapped seating compartment, which has seats like on the second level, space for wheelchairs, and its own luggage storage area. There also is a large handicap restroom nearby. The disadvantage of downstairs seating is that the view isn't as expansive as the second level. If you have problems climbing stairs or just don't want to, Amtrak employees will get your meals from the dining car for you. On one trip to Denver, I was the only person in the handicap section. It was lonely. Finally, there are long level railings by the doors where you enter the train that are a great place for doing stretching exercises on long trips. The second level on the coach cars is all seating. Unlike planes or buses, they're big, wide, comfortable seats with backs that really recline and leg rests that pull up from the front of the seat. Each has a pull-down tray in front of it and a storage area like on a plane. And on the window side are two 110-volt AC wall plugs like home wall sockets. Above the seats are storage racks. There's also a place to stick your boarding pass. That pass tells the conductor where you get off the train. If you have friends in a different coach car and are visiting them, make sure you're back at your seat when you get close to your stop. Otherwise, you might miss your stop. If you're asleep, the conductor will wake you up before your stop. Do not move to a friend's car without talking to the conductor first. They don't open the doors on every car at every stop, so you could miss your stop. There's no smoking on any Amtrak trains. If you get caught smoking, you'll be thrown off the train at the next stop. And if you give the conductor a hard time, you'll meet a police officer at the next railroad crossing. You're listening to the Tactile Traveler, empowering blind and low vision people to explore the world and helping our sighted friends see the world in a new way. I'm Nick Eisenberg. Now, back to our story on Amtrak and the California Zephyr. They do have smoke stops at some train stations. Anyone can get off the train and get some fresh air, even if you aren't a smoker. If you have a guide dog or service dog with you, smoke stops are good places to have your dog relieve itself. As you get off the train, there'll be either a conductor or car attendant by the door. Make sure they know what you're doing. Since you don't see or see well, they'll guide you to a good spot and stay with you until your dog's finished. They'll even hold the train until your dog is done. All the action is on the second level.
1: We got to experience the dining car, the observation deck, and the snack bar.
0: Either the conductor or other passengers will tell you if the dining and observation car are either in front of your seat or behind it. Since I can't read Braille, I leave something like a sleeve from my coat or a strap from my backpack hanging down a foot or so from the overhead luggage rack so I can find my seat when I return to it. But in the daytime, it's hardly an issue. Other passengers will always say, "Your seat is one seat back or two seats forward," even though the cars on the Zephyr are more than 40 years old. They look very modern. Even if you have only moderate vision, the first time you step into the observation car, you'll have a pleasant sensation you didn't expect. It's light and bright and a spectacular sight. With massive windows that go up the sides of the car, then curve to the middle of the ceiling for the entire length of the car. When you first enter the observation car, there'll be four-person booths, similar to those in restaurants. Then there'll be seats facing those windows and scenery from beautiful mountains to dirty train yards in big cities. And people not only look out those windows, they talk to each other while they look. Unlike other means of transportation, people talk to strangers and even become friends. A unique characteristic of Amtrak. During the summer, there may also be a volunteer historian or a conductor talking about the areas the train is passing through from Grand Junction, Colorado to Denver. Downstairs on the lower level of the observation car is the snack bar. There you can buy hot dogs, hamburgers, sandwiches, including breakfast sandwiches, and drinks, including beer and wine. The next car is the dining car. If you have a sleeper instead of going coach, dining car meals are included. But coach passengers can buy meals in the dining car, but it's gotten expensive. The last time I ate in the dining car, I bought breakfast. It was $30, which is why it was the last time I ate in the dining car. One of the advantages of Amtrak is you can bring your meals with you. I usually bring some sandwiches for dinner and pastries and a drink for breakfast, and my meals are taken care of on a trip like from Glenwood Springs to Chicago. If you'd like to travel uptown, you can get a sleeper. Most people get a sleeping compartment, which has two seats and a table that convert to bunk beds at night. There are bathrooms and a shower down the hall. There are also several family rooms, which may include a bathroom with a shower.
1: And on the way back, we got a sleeper's car. My girlfriend surprised me with a sleeper car, and it was a nice private family room. And that experience, there was some good and bad. The good stuff first. We got an attendant, and he was able to help us get ice, get snacks, get food from the dining car, pretty much anything that we wanted, he was able to provide. And he was super nice. And the beds were very, very comfortable. The train, it was very quiet. And we also had control over the temperature of the room, plenty of space to put out like a laptop or have some drinks and or dine. We decided to dine in the car. When you're in the sleeper's car, they only give you one electrical outlet. So if you, and this was a family room. So if you're a family, you know, you've got a couple kids, and especially if they're older and they have their devices, you all are going to be fighting over the electrical outlet all night. And that's definitely a bit of a downside.
0: I carry a plug strip with me, which solves the plug problems. The Zephyr also has a handicapped sleeping compartment, which is wheelchair accessible and has its own bathroom. On other long-distance Amtrak trains, they will offer similar services. The entire California Zephyr schedule is timed so you go through the spectacular Glenwood Canyon in the early afternoon. The 18-mile-long canyon rises 2,500 feet, 762 meters above the Colorado River. So move to the left side of your seat or the observation car immediately after getting on the train in Glenwood Springs, or sit on the right side of the train when going westbound towards Glenwood Springs. Denver to Glenwood Springs is the most popular section of the Zephyr because of the scenery. Passing through the section of the Colorado River just northeast of the Glenwood Canyon during the summer, if you can see, you'll experience some unusual scenery. On a typical day, about 14 different groups of people moon the train from kayaks, white river rafts, and campsites. A conductor told me they even call that part of the Colorado Moon River. On that section of the trip, you need to be sitting on the right side of the train, eastbound, or the left side, westbound, to experience all of the scenery. I did have one serious problem when I had to change trains in Chicago. Most busy Amtrak stations have a senior citizen and disabilities waiting area where someone will guide you or drive you to your train on a people mover. I asked someone to guide me to the disabilities waiting room when I got off the Zephyr. He guided me somewhere that was very quiet. Finally, I heard someone and asked for help. I was in the right room, but it was very long, and I was in the wrong end of it. He took me to the right place where I was guided to the train. The disadvantage of the Zephyr is that it frequently is late. I compensate for that by scheduling my trip to arrive a day early on long trips. 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I'm Nick Eisenberg. 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

0: Hi, everyone, and welcome once again to Sports Roundtable. I am Bob Branco. Glad to be with all of you today. This is episode 448, dated Monday, June 22nd, 2026. Before we continue, let me introduce our sports panel members that we have so far. We start out with Mitch Pomerantz.
1: Good afternoon, good evening from beautiful downtown Pasadena, where it is in the low 80s and sunny, and it's supposed to get a lot warmer than that in a couple of days. It's a little smoky out here. We've got a huge cold storage warehouse about 10 miles south and east of here that's been burning since last Wednesday, and they're having trouble putting it out because it's solar panels and things that are burning. So the air quality isn't too good, but it's actually a pretty nice day. Donna and I were out and about getting our COVID vaccines to prepare for St. Louis. It's a fine day, and looking forward to talking sports this afternoon.
0: We are cloudy with rain on and off. Temperatures are about like normal for this time of year. We're, of course, experiencing the second day of summer, and it's typical summer weather with a little rain here and there. Reverend Michael Garrett.
2: Yes, and welcome from Missouri City, Texas, where it is 94 degrees, warm breeze, and partly sunny skies, and we're coming out of a rain-soaked week last week and hoping for some warm weather so I can get my guys out to practice baseball and get ready for our scrimmage game on Saturday.
0: All right. Are Peter Alcho and Don Wardlow here yet? We don't know where they are. As far as I know, they are planning to be here today.
3: Yes, they're here.
0: I don't think... Oh, Don Wardlow?
3: Well, let's see. Michael, Mitch. Oh, no, they're not here.
0: Okay.
3: Don's not here.
0: Well, I'm sure when they arrive, they will let us know that they're here. Luther may not be here again. I have not heard that he'll be back. We're still praying for his return and his good health. Before we continue, let me thank those people who make it possible for Sports Roundtable to be made available. We start out with Raymond Gay, our producer. Thank you very much for what you do. Also, Peter from Canada. Thank you for posting our shows on your chat board. It's much appreciated. Also, our media sources. Thank you so much for what you do. We appreciate that. And finally, Jacqueline Sylvia from JS Web Solutions, who archives our shows on my website. 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And as Peter would say affectionately, merci, Jackie. I want to say hi to Cindy, who is our host for today's program. And, of course, Brad is our streamer. 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Well, we got a lot to talk about today. We've got the World Cup. We got Giannis. But we can start any way you'd like, gentlemen. Where do you want to start?
1: Well, I was going to ask you a question, Bob.
0: Yes, go right ahead, Mitch.
1: Are you excited because the hot rumor is Giannis is coming to Boston?
0: I would love to have Giannis as a Celtic as long as Jaylen Brown is not part of the package in return.
1: Well, it's not going to happen that way. It is Jaylen Brown is going to be the big piece coming from Boston. So you're going to be disappointed then because that trade won't be made unless Brown is part of it.
0: Well, I heard that the Celtics are in the mix for Giannis and also Miami. Is that what you've heard also?
1: Yes.
0: And the deadline apparently...
2: Go ahead, Michael. I saw an article that says that Brown may not be one of the pieces, though. So
1: I heard otherwise this morning. Interesting.
2: Okay. Well, it was on a rumor thing.
0: And I guess they're setting the deadline for tomorrow. That's their own deadline. It's not a mandate. But I think teams do that in conjunction with draft day, and I get that.
1: Yeah, they're going to – that trade will – and the big trades will happen pre-draft.
2: Yeah, it will – the trades, I think they want to make the trade so they can figure out what they want to take off of their draft board.
1: Mm-hmm.
0: Hmm. Well, the thing with Giannis, as good of a player as he is, and I don't deny how good he is, he gets injured a lot, and that's an issue, I think.
1: Most big men get injured a lot. One of the Laker talk programs three nights ago, they were talking about, would the Lakers like to have Joel Embiid? And consensus was, yeah, that'd be fine, except he didn't play all that much.
0: What's going to happen with Ayton?
1: I don't know how long that contract was, but he's one of these, as so many are in the NBA, they play when they feel like it. He was not consistent.
0: They play when they feel like
1: it. Yeah, and so if it's a one-year contract, and I really don't know because I haven't been listening to all the Laker talk programs on the station that carries them. So I don't know if he's got another year left, and I know there was some talk that the Knicks won't re-sign Mitch Robinson, and would the Lakers be interested in Mitch Robinson? So,
0: well, I think Mitch Robinson's a better fit because he's a backup center as opposed to Embiid, who's not.
1: Well, the Lakers need a starting center. They need Ayton. They gave Ayton a year. They gave him this year, and again, who knows if he'll be there next year, but they need somebody who night after night will actually act like he cares about scoring defense or stopping the other team from scoring.
0: Well, from what I hear, Gobert is up for grabs.
2: Ooh, Rudy.
1: Rudy, he's a little past his prime, though, isn't he?
0: Well, he's about 33 years old, I think, 34. The Celtics are rumored to get him. I don't know if I really want that right now, but we'll see.
2: Well, you know, we got the draft coming. The Mavericks have a new coach. LeBron is rumored to go back to Cleveland. So
1: I think he's gone. The Lakers have to turn that page, please.
2: Well, is he gone already? Or
1: no,
0: I haven't heard that he's gone yet.
2: There's a lot of rumors.
1: He's not gone. He's not gone officially. But I think the Lakers have basically decided they've got to build around Luka, and they have to decide. Austin Reeves is going to ask for a max contract. I don't think the Lakers want to give that to him because Austin and Luka have one thing in common: defense is a four-letter word.
0: Well, they got Marcus Smart.
1: Yeah, but the Lakers are.
0: He's defense all the way.
1: Yeah, well, he was in and out last year, but yeah, and Austin Reeves could bring us back some one or two good chips. So I think Reeves is going to be traded, probably sooner rather than later. Yeah.
2: Well, who would give him a max contract? Maybe Sacramento or somebody, or
1: there are enough general managers. Yeah, there are enough general managers with loose screws that will do it.
2: So, but that was the knock, they say, on some of the executives, and they weren't named, but some of the NBA executives are saying that Cleveland can't win with LeBron because if they have Harden, and I think he's out. Oh yeah, he bailed himself.
0: They got Mobley, they got Mitchell.
2: They're saying that would be the same problem that the Lakers would have, is perimeter defense.
1: Absolutely. It would be the same for most every team. If LeBron went to Cleveland, if Cleveland went after him, it would be for one reason. sentimentality.
2: Yeah, yeah. Yeah.
0: What is he, 41 now, Mitch?
1: He might be 42.
0: 42.
2: I think he'll be, he'll, I think, you know, during this, I don't remember when his birthday is, but I think he's close to 42.
1: Yeah.
0: Hmm. Wonder what's going to happen to Bronny.
1: Oh, Bronny will go where Daddy goes. Bronny, you know, Bronny earned his reputation through his father. He, you know, and yeah, he was injured two-thirds of his 1 year at USC. None of us were impressed with him then. And in the 2 years he's been up and down between the Lakers G League team and the Lakers, he has really shown nothing.
2: He can't shoot.
1: No. He's only in the league because of his dad.
2: Yeah.
0: That's all. Too much hype there. Oh, he's LeBron's son. He's going to be just as good as his father. Nope.
2: Nowhere near.
0: Exactly. So the World Cup. Mitch, you and I were talking before the show, and I know that neither one of us is really following it as, like some other people are. But I do know enough to know that a couple of things I'm finding out. The World Cup is causing a domino effect in baseball. You've got parks in baseball now, particularly Fenway Park and even up in Seattle. The fans are going wild, and it's not necessarily because of the baseball teams that play there.
1: Well, in Los Angeles, we have, and I don't know what the percentage is, but it might be close to 40% Hispanic. Heck, you go to a Dodgers game in the stands, you hear just about as much Spanish as English. And soccer is a big deal in Mexico and Central and South America. So here, it's absolutely... you know, the people are mortgaging their homes to get tickets, but you know, the Hispanic residents of LA are really supporting the play here and the games here. So, and that's fantastic for those folks who are into football.
0: I'm wondering how much those tickets are.
2: They're pretty expensive.
1: They're way more than I'd spend.
2: You know, I think the cheapest one I heard was like $1,300.
1: Yep. They're four figures.
2: Yeah. Closer you get to the games themselves, those tickets are high. We had the big thing Saturday between the Netherlands and Uruguay. I can't remember who the second team, the other team was, but. They the Dutch sent their orange bus here. They shipped it over here, and there were people that marched all the way from, I want to say it was Rice University, all the way to the park, and a lot of city people here in Houston joined in on the march, you know, and they were marching from both ways. So I mean, they had thousands of people on Saturday watching to the game, so it was a big, big deal.
1: Michael, I have to tell a story, and you and Peggy were with us. I will not mention the lady's name that this almost happened to, but we were all in Vegas, if you recall.
2: Oh.
1: Bob, we had gone to dinner at at one of our favorite restaurant in Las Vegas. And this restaurant will pick you up and take you back to your hotel.
2: Yes.
1: And it must have been during the convention, because it was more than just the four of us. And the German national soccer team was on the bus. And they were doing their ole, ole, ole, ole. Well, the lady, the unnamed lady in question, the bus made several stops, and at the stop of the German national team hotel, they started getting up, and this lady thought that it was our hotel, And she started walking off the bus with the German national team. And we said, come back. This isn't our hotel. And we were saying, yeah, the German national team would have loved her coming with them, but that wasn't – we had to save her from herself.
4: That was funny.
1: Yeah, it was.
4: That was funny.
1: Yeah.
0: Yeah. So we're almost at the halfway point of baseball season, and I think it's a good time to evaluate what's going on. I'll tell you, the American League is woeful.
1: Four teams over 500, only four.
0: That's
1: teams.
0: It.
4: And a lot of teams right in there, just under 500, right at 5. It's like, oh, is this what parity looks like? Because most of the American League teams are bunched right in there.
1: Well, as Tim Neverett said yesterday during the Dodgers game, is it parity, P-A-R-I-T-Y, or parity, P-A-R-O-D-Y?
4: Oh, ho, ho, ho.
0: Both.
1: Yeah.
0: But I don't know. This is why I think a lot of this is about analytics. Analytics fails. I don't know if you guys heard what's going on at Fenway Park. There's been a lot of complaints from several Red Sox players about what analysts are doing on the field at Fenway, and this is why the Sox are not winning very much at home. They're one game over 500 on the road, and they're about 13 games below 500 at home. And players are blaming that on analysts coming at them during batting practice, carrying binders, carrying charts, telling them that they have to swing this way and having to swing that way. And certain players are getting tired of it. They're getting tired of hearing about that. They're getting tired of hearing about drive line. They're getting tired of hearing about air pull. In fact, the Red Sox just got rid of one of the drive line people on their staff. I think his last name is Body. I think this is the beginning of something else because, you know, it's embarrassing what's going on.
4: So they're not confronted with the analytics when they're on the road.
0: Apparently not. Not according to Isaiah Kiner-Falefa and Caleb Durbin and maybe one or two other players. They've come forward and they've said that. Oh, when we're at Fenway, we have to look at these charts and these binders because these analysts are on the field with us telling us the best way for us to swing. These guys have been swinging bats forever. And now they're going to be told by analysts, this is how you're supposed to swing because the computer says so.
1: So does the hitting coach have any say in this? I mean,
0: I don't even know what direction
1: what
0: the
1: hitting coach for.
0: Well, the Red Sox fired a lot of coaches back at the end of April. You know, they fired Cora, they fired about five or six other coaches. I think the hitting coach might have been one of them. So I'm not even sure who the hitting coach is right now. A lot of these guys have hardly any American League experience because they came up from the farm with Chad Tracy.
1: I don't know. I got mixed feelings, Bob. I right now, you know, everybody is swinging for home runs, and
0: that's what the analysts want you to do.
1: And we'll talk about the guy who is driving Dodgers fans nuts right now, Kyle Tucker. Kyle Tucker, and the Dodgers are playing down to their competition. We lost 2 out of 3 at home to Baltimore, and lost 2 out of 3 on the road to the White Sox last weekend. Although I kind of
4: still
1: like
4: 20 games, still 20 games.
1: We
4: above.
1: Still are, but
4: 20 games.
1: And the Orioles actually are going to be a pretty good team in a couple of years. But Kyle Tucker, Saturday night, Friday night we came from 2 runs down and won the game. Saturday night we were in the same position. We had runners at first and third, 2 out, bottom of the ninth. Ohtani had led off the ninth with a home run. We scratched for another run. So it was 3-2, and Kyle Tucker was up. And the pitcher, the first pitch they threw him was a ball. I don't remember what it was, but the next 3 pitches, Tucker took 3 feeble swings at sliders and struck out and ended the game. And Tucker is hitting around .235. I think he's hit 4 home runs, maybe 5.
0: That's all.
1: And I don't know. This is not physical. This is mental. And too many baseball players, whether it's analytics or just their own lack of self-confidence or whatever. There's too many of these guys that have been paid huge amounts of money are totally, you know, laying eggs.
4: That's why
0: I that might be true to some point.
4: But I like paying guys for performance, for what you've done, not giving you all of the long contracts for what you've done 1 year. I'm going to pay you for that. And next year, if you do same or better, you'll get paid for that. You know.
5: That's how it was before they all unionized. That's how it used to be.
0: Hey, Don, welcome.
4: There, Don.
5: Yeah, hey. Hi, guys.
4: But paying these guys all this money, and they get up there and wave at the ball like you said, Mitch. Yeah. That's very disheartening.
5: Right. And look at look at the Mets. They got the best the Brewers had to offer. They got Freddy Peralta. God only knows how much he's making, and he's like 5-6 with a 6 ERA.
4: So,
5: what an embarrassment.
1: Well,
0: I hear a noise in the background. I don't know what that... Oh, it's gone.
5: That'll be my air conditioner, although I can't hear it, interestingly enough.
0: The Mets are underachieving, I think. You talked about the Mets. They're underachieving.
1: Well, I have a theory, and I don't know how many... This is about pitching, because I was going to start to say, I can't tell you how many tens of billions of dollars the Dodgers have on the 60-day injured list with Glasnow and Snell. Glasnow has recurring back spasms, and that isn't going away.
4: Nope.
1: And Snell had removed the loose chips from his elbow. He may come back in September, but I have a theory about pitchers, and I don't know how many other teams aside from the Dodgers are using a six-man rotation.
0: I found out Friday night, and this was kind of disturbing to me. Seattle has six starters. The Mariners have six starters right now, but they want a five-man rotation. So I don't know if you heard what the manager of Seattle pulled on Friday night against the Red Sox.
1: Five innings.
0: He started Bryce Miller. Bryce Miller was excellent for Seattle. He kept the Red Sox down. He threw 66 pitches. The manager took Bryce Miller out of the game. I think it was after four or five innings. They brought in Luis Castillo to piggyback him, and the Red Sox lit him up. And from what I understand, Bryce Miller is TO'd about it, and I don't blame him.
1: Well, what happened in yesterday's game? And again, the Dodgers have three Japanese pitchers who have never pitched on less than 5 days rest. But what happened yesterday, the guy that's kind of our fourth starter right now is
0: Sasaki?
1: Is Sheehan. No, Sasaki is he's maybe third. Eric Lauer, who's pitching tonight, is probably our fifth starter. But Emmett Sheehan, from your neck of the woods, actually, Bob, is pitching also then on 5 or 6 days rest if there's an open day. And he's terrible. He could not find home plate the first two innings of the game yesterday. Baltimore ended up winning 12-1 because the Dodgers put in their 12th and 13th pitchers. But I believe that there are some pitchers, primarily American or Latin pitchers, who aren't used to pitching on such long rest, and they lose their command and their control. And I actually am thinking of one of these evenings on the post-game sports talk show calling in and broaching that idea to the fellow who does that program, although I'm not a big fan of his. I think he's a little too snarky. But I have a feeling this six-man rotation is actually hurting some pitchers' ability to throw strikes. Any thoughts?
0: Well, they have a mindset. It's like when you start an opener. It's like when you start an opener. An opener is used to relieving. They have a different regimen.
1: Mm-hmm.
0: Go ahead, Michael.
2: In Houston's case, I think they are trying to, they wouldn't say this, but this is just cause their guys, like the Dodgers, a lot of their starting pitchers are injury prone. I think that they want a six-man rotation. They may believe that these guys are that good, okay? But it also helps prolong, you know, the injury bug from these guys. Don't pitch them too much. Let them get some rest, and then trot them out there on that sixth day. But you still got pitchers that are coming back. So I'm not sure that they've started the six-man rotation already.
1: And I'm just really don't think it's good for a lot of pitchers, unless you've been doing it since high school, or whatever the Japanese equivalent of Little League is. These guys are used to it. But although Sasaki, I really believe is not a starting pitcher. He's so inconsistent. He can pitch lights out for three innings, and fourth inning gets lit up for three or four runs. I think ultimately Sasaki is a long man. I don't think he's a starter, but the Japanese pitchers are used to these long breaks between starts. But the other pitchers, the American pitchers, the pitchers from the Caribbean and Latin America, they're not. I don't think it helps them.
0: Well, when you have Japanese starters on major league ball teams that are used to pitching every sixth day, where's the compromise?
1: There isn't one. And in fact, the Dodgers minor leagues, I think they've got their guys on a six-man rotation down at Oklahoma City. It's crazy. I don't know where they

0: 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The material being read is the copyright property of the publications being read. Access to this program is solely for persons who cannot read the original printed version due to a visual impairment or other disability. By continuing to listen, you confirm that you have such a condition.
1: I don't know how they're doing it, but they're managing.
2: That's been the deal for the Dodgers over the last couple of years with their pitching, but they somehow get it done. Now, I did turn off my air conditioning, so do you still hear rumblings of mutiny in the background?
3: No mutiny. No.
2: Rumble. Mutiny. So, but I turned the air conditioning off, which I can get away with. I have my fan if you don't hear that.
1: No.
3: So, Don, what about your Yankees? They've got some pitching injuries, too.
2: My Yankees.
3: Freed?
2: I guess he's still injured. I don't know when he'll be back. But what they went and did, they did beautifully, taking two out of three from Chicago. But then, against the Reds, although they won the first game, the next two games, they sunk to the level of their opposition. And they couldn't help it yesterday with Chase Burns. He's the best pitcher the Reds got. He and Rhett Lauder were college teammates at Wake Forest. And it's hard to believe that two guys from the same college made the majors with the same team, but there it is. But the Yankees spanked Rhett Lauder. And now the kid I wanted to see was Chase Petty. I don't think he got into any of the games in New York. He's a Jersey kid, and he's in the Cincinnati bullpen, and he's been taking a beating. I was hoping the Yankees would, get a few home runs off of him, but I don't think they saw him this weekend.
3: And, of course, Judge is out for about 6 weeks.
2: Right. We'll see him after the All-Star break, I understand. Against Chicago and Cleveland, both of whom were, the first two teams in the Central. They did.
3: Yeah, they're battling it out now for the top spot.
2: And they swept Cleveland in Cleveland, which is not easily done. And as I said, they took two out of three from a really rising Chicago team who had just beaten the Dodgers 2 out of 3 before they came into New York.
3: They are the surprise of the American League right now, I think.
2: Oh, Chicago very definitely is. The White Sox haven't looked this good in years, and they got a third baseman, and his name is Miguel Alvarez. And
1: His name is Miguel Vargas.
2: Miguel Vargas, okay.
1: He was a Dodger.
3: Miguel Vargas, yep, I've heard of him.
2: Did not know that, but...
1: We didn't have a place for him 3 years ago, so we sent him to the Sox.
2: Now, his name may still be top of the heap for third baseman on the All-Star ballot. And if it's not, it's close. Because the point is, if he gets it, no White Sox third baseman has started the All-Star game since Jimmy Dykes in 1933, the very first
3: that
2: All-Star.
3: Long? Wow.
2: Yes. So look out for Miguel Vargas.
1: One of the Dodger announcers was saying it would be really cool if the starting third baseman for the American and National League were Miguel Vargas and Max Muncy, because Muncy is leading the balloting at third base for the NL. And Vargas got traded because there was no place for him at third base behind Max Muncy. Wow.
3: Mm. And, of course, there's a Japanese phenom with the White Sox that's up there in the home run race.
2: And he's hurt, too, Murakami.
3: Yeah, I know.
2: He'll be back around the same time Aaron Judge is. And he's got 20 home runs. He's stuck on 20. They've got another guy that has at least 20, and his name is Colson Montgomery.
1: Yeah, he's good. He killed
3: He was in the Crochet deal.
1: Yeah, weekend before last, he we were throwing batting practice to that young man.

0: Well, let's see what our participants have to say. I'm sure there are some who are listening right now that would like to talk to us. This is Sports Roundtable. And Cindy, do we have any hands raised right now? Cindy?
1: I don't know where Cindy is, but I'm sure that if there's a hand raised, she'll definitely...
2: I was muted. I'm sorry.
0: That's all right.
2: Sorry. Troy.
0: Troy.
3: Good afternoon.
0: Yes, Troy.
4: We haven't heard from you in ages.
3: Excuse me?
4: I haven't heard from you in a while. How you doing, buddy?
3: Oh, doing pretty good. Well, usually I take my dad and I go for a walk during this time, so I am not always on here, but... I'm like, I gotta get some comments on your on the Twins and stuff and some other things. So I listened to last week's show and you were talking about the popularity of soccer. And I will say this. You know, you don't need a lot of equipment for soccer, right? But the thing is, it's probably more popular because of the fact, you know, like in local communities, you know, you can play soccer, you know, with other teams from that community. But there's also, like, I don't know if it's travel or club soccer my nephews were playing. But the one reason the older one quit was it was going to cost him $2,500 just to play. And that did not include any of the airfare that they were going to have to pay for 5 trips or something they were going to take in the fall. And I don't, you know, part of me wants to say, well, soccer's got more popular, and I'm sure it has in a way, but I don't know if it's the most popular sport or anything like that. I think if you're over a certain income level, you're going to have access to playing football. You're going to have access to playing baseball. You're going to have access to playing basketball or hockey. Of course, basketball does not require a whole lot of equipment other than shoes. I think the claim of soccer is more popular just simply because it's cheaper than like other sports. It's not all true. When you get to a certain level, you are going to have to pay for it. Pay a lot more for it anyway. So, I mean, it's definitely an easier game to pick up. I will say about all you need is a soccer ball, and I'm sure you can use a basketball to substitute for soccer ball. But what I wanted to really meant, you know, talk about here is the, Minnesota Twins. They had been kind of been sinking in the standings. But since winning 2 out of 3, and I don't think, winning 2 out of 3 against the St. Louis Cardinals, they went on the road and took 5 out of 6 against the Texas Rangers and Arizona Diamondbacks. So, you know, the Twins, I don't know how, you know, I don't know how they do it, but all of a sudden now their offense is better.
0: Yeah, how about Buxton? 24 home runs? 23 home runs already?
3: 24 home runs. He actually had a grand slam the other night, in a 16-8, drubbing of the Arizona Diamondbacks on Saturday night. So he had a grand slam.
5: Hey, Troy, you do know who the Twins are playing tonight, don't you?
3: Of course, the Dodgers. And you know what? You know what, Mitch?
5: Yeah.
3: It's not going to be a sweep with the Dodgers. I'm not going to go out and say the Twins are going to sweep the Dodgers, but the Dodgers won't be sweeping the Twins at Target Field.
5: Well, we just lost 2 out of 3 to the O's at home. What do you know, and I can't think of his name, he's nobody I'd ever heard of. What do you know about the young guy pitching for the Twins tonight against us? Debbie something or Izzy something? I've never heard of the guy. I thought maybe you would.
3: Yeah, right now it's not ringing a bell because I haven't really seen the pitching probable, so it's not ringing a bell offhand. I don't.
0: Is it Richardson?
3: No,
0: it's got the two last names.
5: It's a weird first name with a Z in it.
3: Oh, wait a minute. You're talking about Zebby Matthews?
5: Yes.
3: Yes. Now, Zebby Matthews, he's been up, off and on order past couple years. They have him pegged as one of their better prospects, and he has actually pitched pretty good at times, but initially he was not going to be on the team to start the season, and he wasn't, but because of pitching injuries and stuff like that, he's made it back to the major leagues.
1: Now you got Lopez out for the year. Ryan's got his problems. By the way, is Royce Lewis, the third baseman, back yet?
3: He's back, but they have now shifted him to first base. I don't know.
1: Well, Caratini's a catcher. I can't picture Caratini playing first base. I'm sorry.
3: Yeah, well, that's what they were doing. They basically had a revolving door, whatever you want to call it, first base. Like, however the lineup shaked out.
1: Well, you got Bell, but Bell's a DH most of the time now.
3: Yeah, Bell's DH. We were playing Cody Clemens at first, Caratini at first. Bell sometimes would play at first. It just depended on how the lineup would shake out. And I think the Twins want to leave shortstop open for their top shortstop prospect in Kalen Culpepper. I don't know.
1: What about Brooks Lee? I always thought Brooks Lee would have that position.
3: Yeah, that's what I thought, too. And now we're like, nope, we're going to move him to third base. And in the meantime, we're going to have Arcia Orlando Arcia, who used to be on the Braves, by the way. He was going to be on short along with Ryan Pridor and Tristan Gray. And the thing is about Tristan Gray is, although he's hit a couple of grand slams for us, he also is shaky in the field. Like in one game, I believe against the Chicago White Sox a few weeks ago, he had three errors, and the Twins lost that game. But
5: by the way, Troy, congratulations are in order to the Twins. They finally wised up and DFA'd James the Outman, who I guess has signed with Detroit. But
3: you're right about that. I know Detroit is having problems in center field, so they probably like, well, you know what? Outman has shown some potential in the past, so maybe if he comes here, maybe we can fix him. That's probably what they're thinking.
5: And Brock Stewart, who was the other piece of that trade last year, may be coming off the injured list just in time for tonight's game. I'm hearing that he's on the verge of coming back to our bullpen, and we could use a veteran presence.
3: Sure. Before I go here, I just want to mention that, you know, we did talk about the Bucks in here, but I also want to point out Buxton right now is second in the American League, third in the majors in home runs with 24. Kyle Schwarber has 20. He's leading the majors with 29 now.
5: 29?
3: Yeah, 29.
6: Yep. And yeah, Yordan Alvarez, who I think has 25.
3: Yep. Yeah, that is correct. So Byron Buxton, he's doing pretty well for somebody a couple years ago. For whatever reason, the Twins stupidly decided that he was going to be their DH and not put him in center field, but now he's back in center field and he is sure producing.
6: And the advantage they have is their division is wide open. You got
3: the White Sox,
6: and the Tigers right at the top. But the other guys are close, except for the Royals and the Tigers. The Twins have as good a shot as anybody to catch the White Sox or the Guardians. It would be a long shot, but it's as good a shot as anybody else.
3: That's for sure. I just we'll see what happens, and maybe in a couple weeks or whenever I'm on here next time. Maybe we'll have some more positive news to share about the Minnesota, the starting nine. So,
1: well, good luck with the Twins, Troy. As a Twins fan, I'm sure you would want to see the best out of them, and they're right in the thick of things, I guess. There's a lot of parity in the American League, as you know. The West is a crapshoot, too. I mean, you got Seattle, what, two games over 500? They're in first place?
3: Yep. Well,
6: them chasing the Athletics. They're together.
3: They got her. Got her on, guys.
1: All right, Troy. Thank you very much. All right. Cindy, do we have anybody
5: question.
1: Else? Go ahead, Mitch.
5: Don. Maybe Don will know. Was Cal Raleigh a one-year wonder last year? I know he was injured for some of this year. But how many home runs does Cal Raleigh have this year?
6: I'm not sure, but I know this. When he came off the disabled list, his first game off, he hit the game-winning home run.
5: Oh, okay.
6: So he may not never hit 60 again, but, you know, you can count on him for between 30 and 40 in a healthy year.
0: Schwarber's on a pace for 60.
5: And an under 260 batting average.
6: Schwarber's incredible. And, of course, it doesn't hurt when, you know, he's playing batting practice against the Mets. I mean, really.
5: All right, check on other calls, see if we got anybody else.
0: Yeah. Cindy, do we have anybody? Hello, Cindy?
5: She's muted again.
0: Okay. I don't know if she's muted or not. Go ahead, Michael.
7: I have a little rant.
0: A rant? Oh, good. Let's hear it.
7: Thing we've talked about already. But so the NBA draft is coming up.
0: Tomorrow.
7: The University of Houston will have four guys in the draft, and two of them, well, one of them they think is going to be a lottery pick, and the second one will probably be a first rounder because he's 6'11". Both of those guys are one and dones, and I don't believe that either one of them should be going to the NBA because, you know, they were high school phenoms, but they it took them a while to adjust to the college game, but they came in with that one and done mentality, and, you know, my rant is I don't like it for these young kids.
5: You got that right.
7: I think it's a travesty, and Kelvin Sampson is a good recruiter, and his team last few teams have been close, you know, in the championship. But I don't know. I wonder what he's going to do. I think he has a pretty good team coming in, recruits and maybe a couple of portal transfers. But I just hate to see what this does to college basketball.
5: Michael, they're going to be cannon fodder for the G League.
6: I like how it is for the women. They got to play at least 3 years before they can be drafted into the WNBA, and most of them play four and not three, and some even play on as a graduate student, some of the ones who might not make it in the WNBA.
7: Yeah, for the guys, I wish they would have them stay at least two years.
5: 2 years. Yeah, at least 2 years, probably we could manage 2 years, but three, you're right, it would be best, but I don't think that's ever going to happen. The only thing that's keeping any of these guys in at all is the NIL money, assuming that the alums can ante up enough money to keep these kids in school.
7: Yeah, because most of it's going to football.
5: Yeah, yeah. We got some good news. USC got some good news. Gilbert Arenas's son was going to bail after his freshman year, and thankfully he's decided to stay, along with a guy that Musselman recruited named Rodney Rice, who I think was on one of the Final Four teams a couple of years ago, and he got hurt about 10 games into last season, and he's staying. So some of these guys, whatever the incentive is, are staying. But you're right, freshmen should not be going into the NBA, and most of them do end up in the G League and may never get out of it.
7: Well, yeah. I think
0: that's been happening for a long, long time, though. You've had guys even back in the 70s come out of high school joining the NBA.
5: Yeah, Dawkins.
0: Daryl Dawkins, yes.
7: LeBron came straight out of high school.
5: Yep,
7: but
5: yep.
7: How many of those guys, you know, are really that good? You know, and I think the kid, the 6'11 young man, I think because the NBA is height challenged, he probably will go, you know, pretty high, because Maybe they think they can train him, help him. You know, big men, you know, big men, it's a big man sport, but there are a lot of, you know, 6'5", 6'6", 6'7", guys who have the quickness that the 6'10", 6'11", 7-footers, you know, get tangled up in their long legs.
5: That's so why you're hearing a change in terminology. It used to be that you had two forwards, two guards, and a center.
7: Right.
5: What they talk about now, at least in college, is two guards and three wings.
7: But they've been running different sets for years. You know, I know at UT, they've been running a three guard offense.
5: Yeah.
7: With a power forward and a center.
1: Well, if you've got three wings, who's going to spend time in the paint?
5: Who's
1: going to be the rim protector if you've got three wings?
5: You get a couple of those. You just crash the board. Whoever is close, crash the board. But yeah, USC, when they call them wings and forwards when they are first announced. But listening to the USC basketball announcer, he talks about them being wing players. So we've got a couple of guys who play center.
8: Who is doing your basketball games for USC?
1: Well, who is this, please?
8: This is Joe from – I'm from Pennsylvania.
1: Oh, okay. Well, all right, Joe. We'll let you go. Go right ahead. What would you like to know?
8: Who is doing the – who is announcing the basketball games for USC these days?
5: I was afraid you were going – you when you repeated yourself, I just drew a blank. It is not Pete Arbogast anymore. And we lost, he passed away very young in his 40s, a guy who replaced him. The guy who does the USC basketball games, is also the sideline reporter for USC football.
8: Oh, I think I have to figure it out. He's good with that way, but Arbogast is very good with football.
5: Arbogast is fantastic, and I think he's one of the best in the country. And the guy who did does the USC basketball games almost got hired away. He was the runner-up for an NBA job as a broadcaster, but he didn't get it. And I'm sure as soon as this program is over, I will remember his name. But I'm drawing a blank right now.
8: But I appreciate local announcers so much because they know the ins and outs of the lower people on the roster, no matter what the sport is. And it's very difficult for national announcers to know all the nuances of those things.
1: I'll tell you what, though, Joe, ESPN Radio is one of the best nationally syndicated broadcasting companies around. They're excellent. I've heard them.
8: Oh yes, they've I'm kind of in a strange situation with my streaming. I decided to go that way, and it gets such a hodgepodge of, you think you're selecting one channel, no, you've got to pay for this. It's almost like it's a puzzle figuring out what you've got and what you don't have.
5: Joe, I just asked our local A critter, USC basketball announcer is Jordan Moore.
8: Oh,
5: who has
8: thank
5: been
8: you.
5: Our announcer, yeah, since 2019. Before that, we had a great guy named Rory Marcus, who was as good as Pete Arbogast, but and he passed away in his mid-40s, tragically. But Jordan Moore has been our guy, and he's okay. He's better than average.
8: Yes, but I appreciate local announcers so much.
6: And there's a Dave Marcus at UCLA. I don't know if he's any relative to Rory, but he does the women's basketball, and he's extremely good at that.
5: I do not know. I've heard him a couple of times, but I don't know.
6: And, you know, time was, and this is a long time ago, I admit, but Pete Arbogast did USC Women of Troy women's basketball, but that, yeah. I'm talking about the beginning of this millennium.
5: Yeah, most of the USC women's games are not carried on AM. Of course, some of the USC men's games aren't either. It's a real scramble to find them because you can get them on the computer, but unfortunately the audio button is not accessible. I have to get a little assistance to find the button and to put the game on the computer when it's not being carried on the radio.
6: And then if you do, the man is dreadful who does USC women. He is awful.
5: Oh.
6: So I don't know what his name is, but he's not worth listening to.
5: He is not good. You are absolutely right. I've listened to him a couple of times.
7: Well, I'm surprised that it's so hard to get marketing out there for radio stations. We've got a UT outlet here. We got A&M, and U of H. Now it's hard to get Rice basketball, but
5: Michael, the problem here is that it's KSPM carries the Lakers. They carry Trojans football. They carry sometimes Trojans basketball. They sometimes carry LA Kings hockey. They sometimes carry Angels baseball. Okay? All right? That's the problem. Their plate is way too full.
7: Yeah. That's too much. I mean, but you got enough radio stations that should be able to.
5: Well, and UCLA was on KLAC, but that's the Clipper station, and there were too many conflicts, so they went over to KABC. Except KABC is only 5,000 watts, and they're not always easy to hear at night.
7: Wow.
5: So it's kind of interesting.
6: You know what?
1: Well, we have about 2 minutes left, or 1 minute left. So, any final thoughts?
6: Yeah, radio-wise, I'm not happy with the World Cup. There is the only way to hear it if you're one of us. There is an app, and it's the FIFA audio description app. Then you have to use those very words because on Sirius XM, all they do is a TV simulcast. They do not do radio style play-by-play for the World Cup. So, and
5: John,
6: I did
5: fly out to LA. KLAC and a couple of times KFI have been carrying all the games on radio.
6: No kidding, because this app, the FIFA audio description app, the guy who does play-by-play usually knows his stuff. They have one guy who isn't all that great, but mostly the guys they have are solid. And the guy today was better than excellent. I don't know the name, unfortunately. They were playing at Jerry World in Dallas. And it was Argentina against somebody, and Lionel Messi scored two more goals. So he set all kinds of World Cup goal-scoring records.
5: You might find him if you do Sirius XM, except when the Dodgers are on KLAC. But they're carrying a lot of games, and they claim to be carrying them all.
1: Well, good luck to the World Cup participants, and when is the World Cup, when is it going to be decided? End of July, I believe?
6: 19th of July is the end. So, and there's games
1: of July. Well,
6: almost every day there's games.
1: Well, okay. We got a ways to go, but good luck to them, and we'll see how it goes moving forward. Gentlemen, thank you so much for another great edition of Sports Roundtable. Peter, we missed you. We hope to have you back next time. And go safe, everybody, with God's abundant blessings, and have a great week, everybody.

0: Hi, I'm Chris, and today we're reading an article about 8 reasons to be thankful that you're you from National Geographic Kids. On Thanksgiving, be appreciative of the fact that you are you. Just think you could be a baboon and spend your free time picking bugs off your sister. Number 1. The Emperor Penguin Chick. Be thankful you're not an Emperor Penguin Chick. Until it can find its own food, an emperor penguin chick is fed about 185 pounds of regurgitated seafood, about 92 pounds from each parent. Number 2. The Bubble Eye Goldfish. Be thankful you're not a Bubble Eye Goldfish. The fluid-filled sacs around its eyes are so big and heavy that this fish can barely lift its head. Or be happy you are not a mola, which can be as large as a small truck. Number 3. A Hippo. Be thankful you're not a hippo. A hippo's sweat is red, which could be very embarrassing. Number 4. A dinosaur. Be thankful you're not a dinosaur. You'd be extinct. Number 5. A dung beetle. Be thankful you're not a dung beetle. Dung beetles roll dung balls, make tunnels under dung balls, or live in dung, and each of these beetles eats the tiny nutritious bits left behind in the dung. Number 6. Be thankful you're not a cicada. Both male and female cicadas have a short adult life. They die after about 2 to 6 weeks above ground. Number 7. A jackrabbit. Be thankful you're not a jackrabbit. An eagle can spot these hairs from more than a mile, 1.6 kilometers away. And number 8. A monarch butterfly. Be thankful you are not a monarch butterfly. Every year, the North American monarch butterfly may fly all the way from Canada to Mexico, more than 2,000 miles, 3,200 kilometers away. This has been a short article about 8 reasons to be thankful to be you from National Geographic Kids. I'm Chris, and I hope you have a great rest of your day.
1: 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I am very fortunate to be a Valley Eye Radio reader. Thank you for listening.
2: 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What you should bring: a water bottle, sandals with a heel strap or sneakers that you don't mind getting wet, sunglasses with a strap, sunscreen, and a hat. And that is that event coming up. Thank you for listening. Hello, everyone. 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This is adaptive kayaking at Beartown State Forest. 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Participants may sign up for one of two time slots. The first is from 11 a.m. to 12:30 p.m., and the second is from 1 p.m. to 2:30 p.m. Now, the closest GPS address is 214 Blue Hill Road in Great Barrington. This is just east of the park entrance. Take Benedict Pond Road to the first parking lot on your right at the pond. Signs to Benedict Pond will be posted. 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Thank you for listening. This has been Liam with an event, the MCB Board. Hello everyone, this is Liam from Valley Eye Radio here to tell you about an upcoming event that is posted on the Massachusetts Commission for the Blind Events Board. This one is some adaptive recreational swimming at Bennett Field Pool. This will be taking place at 1260 Main Street in Worcester, Massachusetts, zip code 01603. For an overview of the program, as far as fees, this program is free. 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
3: 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Thank you so much for listening to this article posted on the Massachusetts Commission for the Blind Events Board. Thank you so much for listening. Take care. Hello, this is Perry Papillaro, and I have an upcoming event posted on the Massachusetts Commission for the Blind Events Board, and it's called Adaptive Cycling on the Norwood Rail Trail. Address is 12 Railroad Street in Hadley, Mass., zip code 01035. An overview. 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Join the Universal Access Program for Adaptive Cycling in Hadley. 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
4: 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This is an upcoming event that has been posted on the Mass Commission for the Blind Events Board.
5: 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This is Joe back again with Valley Eye Radio. 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This article and others like it can be found on the resources section on their website. Self-direction services. Self-direction services, or SD, allow individuals with disabilities, or their families and guardians, to take control of their own care by managing and directing staff and the support services they receive. When students with visual impairments and other disabilities graduate from high school, they often become eligible for adult services through state agencies that support people with developmental disabilities. These services provide programs and resources aimed at helping young adults engage more fully in their communities and enhance their independence as they transition to adulthood. Eligibility for services is determined by assessments and tools utilized by each state agency office. For example, in Massachusetts, young adults may qualify for services through the Department of Developmental Services, or DDS. There are different service models to choose from. Some individuals prefer or require services using a traditional model, which are often site-based centers, with staff offering instruction and clinical services. Sometimes referred to as day programs, traditional models typically include group activities around pre-vocational and social skill building and community outings, and most importantly, health-related support. The self-direction model, available through agencies like DDS, is an alternative to traditionally delivered and managed services. Participants receive a budget to pay for the staff and activities they need to engage in the community and help them to maintain their independence at home. Families are also given funds that they can spend for services for the individual. In the self-direction model, families or guardians have the responsibility for managing all aspects of service delivery in a person-centered process. 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Self-direction allows individuals with disabilities, or their guardians, to take control of their care by managing and directing the support services they receive through a budget provided by the Department of Developmental Services, or DDS. This approach offers greater flexibility and autonomy in how state or federal funds, such as Medicaid, are often used, allowing for more personalized and tailored support. 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The many benefits of self-direction include greater freedom and independence in decision-making, personalized towards the individual's desires and dreams, a greater sense of ownership over life choices and services, and potential for better quality of life through individualized support. Who is eligible for self-direction? Your transition team can guide this process for determination of eligibility. The process usually begins from age 18 to 20, ideally. If found eligible, adult services may include programs and resources aimed at helping young adults engage more fully in their communities and enhance their independence as they transition to adulthood. Participation in self-directed funding programs generally requires an assessment by a state or local agency, often under Medicaid or similar programs. Eligibility criteria vary, but often involve meeting specific needs based on disability and level of need. Ask the DDS agency in your state if your young adult is eligible. Each area office has a set standard of assessment tools. Your area office and transition team will review the assessments in your eligibility meeting. The assessments typically explore activities of daily living, safety in the home and community, and behavioral and emotional needs. Massachusetts families. In order to choose self-direction, you need to participate in the Adult Supports Waiver Program from the Massachusetts DDS. The Adult Support Waiver is one of three Home and Community-Based Services, or HCBS, waiver programs that DDS offers for adults with intellectual disabilities. To be eligible for the Adult Supports Waiver, individuals must be at least 22 years old, be enrolled in MassHealth Standard, have an intellectual disability as determined by DDS, and be assessed by DDS to need one or more waiver services and meet the level of care established for the waiver. When choosing self-direction, an individual with disabilities and their family will be assigned a support broker slash consultant slash counselor who will help to identify personnel and resources to meet the individual's needs. What kinds of services and activities can be self-directed? Quite a lot. Families and young adults can choose who will provide support and have a say in how they spend their days. For example, family members, friends, or community members may be hired as staff, and individuals may choose to volunteer, work out at the gym, take a class, or pursue competitive employment, all while having control over their daily schedules. Self-direction allows families to make choices for their young adult, such as how the young adult will fill their days and helping young adults develop a schedule of activities based on what is meaningful to them, leisure activities and ways to stay healthy, building relationships and maintaining connections with friends and family, who to hire for personal support. These staff are often called skills trainers. Social and recreational activities that are covered by self-direction can include these supports: adult education classes, volunteer work, memberships to local gyms, memberships to museums, activities such as community rowing and having a buddy to row with. Breaking it all down, self-direction supports an individual with disabilities' independence and decision-making in the following areas. Individualized budget. Each person typically receives a personalized budget based on an assessment of their needs. This budget is used to pay for the services and supports that help them achieve their life goals, whether those goals involve living independently, working, or participating in community activities. While families and individuals have control over their services and budget, they often receive administrative support from a fiscal intermediary. What is a fiscal intermediary? Managing a self-direction budget can be a lot for some people. Fiscal intermediaries help with tasks associated with managing the money you receive, such as payroll, handling taxes, and ensuring compliance with legal and regulatory requirements. Your Department of Disability, Developmental Disability, or State Medicaid office will provide a list of fiscal intermediaries so you can find one that fits your needs. You should consider the cost and experience of each when deciding on the right person. Their fees are typically taken out of your allocated budget. Personal choice and control. With self-direction, individuals, or their designated representatives, have the power to choose the services and supports they need based on their preferences and personal goals, hire, supervise, and if necessary, dismiss their own caregivers or service providers, such as personal care aides and job coaches, make decisions on how the funding they receive is spent, including whether it should be used for in-home care, community activities, transportation, or other services. 3. Enhanced quality of life. The primary goal of self-directed services is to improve the individual's quality of life by promoting independence and self-determination, allowing them to participate in a meaningful life within their desired community, and encouraging them to make decisions about how they want to live their lives rather than being limited by traditional models of support. How can we decide whether self-direction is right for us? Does self-direction sound intriguing? The self-directed model of funding is different from traditional agency-directed care models, and it is empowering for many individuals with disabilities and their families. When transitioning from high school to adult services, ask your transition team to learn more about this option. Each state agency may offer a different way to manage and support self-direction, so families should explore this option carefully. Some state agencies are offering information sessions and training on self-direction. Contact your local state agency for information. In 2014, the Real Lives Law was passed to give people in Massachusetts with disabilities and their families the right to choose the services and supports that they need through the Department of Developmental Services, or DDS. The law states that DDS needs to educate their staff and those they serve about self-direction to ensure that there is access to information on their options. Massachusetts DDS holds ongoing training on self-direction. Self-directed programs are often built around person-centered planning, meaning that the individual with disabilities is highly involved in their life planning. What is person-centered planning? Person-centered planning, or PCP, is best started during transition planning in high school and can continue into early adulthood. It is an empowering approach to help individuals with disabilities and their families make decisions about the services and supports they need to live a fulfilling life. Ask your high school special ed team or transition specialist for guidance on person-centered planning. Managing a self-direction program is empowering, but can be complicated for families getting started. Here are some tips to get the most out of SD funding. Understand the process. Attend trainings and talk to other parents. Consider options. What does your child want to do to fill their day? What community connections are available in your area? Create an individual

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1: My name is Karen, and I retired from a wonderful 40-year career in marketing and communications. 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
2: Welcome to the Ledger Actors Workshop, produced by the Audible Local Ledger, a reading service for people who are blind or print disabled. Tonight we present Richard Connell's iconic short story, The Most Dangerous Game, first published in Collier's Magazine in 1924. It saw success as a film in 1932, but became a cornerstone of the golden age of radio in the 1940s. The most celebrated version premiered in 1943 on the CBS series Suspense, featuring Orson Welles and Keenan Wynn. The production was so popular, Suspense remade it in 1945, starring Joseph Cotten. Other programs followed, like Escape in 1947. The short story, The Most Dangerous Game, also published as The Hounds of Zaroff, is inspired by the big game hunting safaris in Africa and South America that were particularly fashionable among wealthy Americans in the 1920s. It's been called the most popular short story ever written in English, and upon its publication, it won the O. Henry Award. A bit of trivia: Fay Wray starred in both the 1932 film The Most Dangerous Game and the 1933 classic King Kong. They were filmed at the same time on the same set. The Most Dangerous Game was filmed at night using the same sets and production crew as King Kong. Wray wore a blonde wig for King Kong to contrast with the creature while appearing as a brunette in The Most Dangerous Game. It was released shortly before King Kong, which went on to save RKO from bankruptcy. Wray's performances in these films solidified her status as one of Hollywood's first scream queens. And now, lean in and listen up as we lay down the law with The Most Dangerous Game.

I haven't much time. Any moment now, he may come in, and when he does, I'm going to kill him. It's him or me, and I'm going to do my best to make it him. Oh, maybe it sounds crazy to you. I guess it does. It would have sounded crazy to me a few days ago when I was with Whitney on the yacht. I was on a pleasure trip. Ah, a pleasure trip. How could I, or anyone, realize then the horror and torment I was to go through? How was I to know of Ivan, and the Death Swamp, and the Hounds? How was I to know of Zaroff? Think of it. It was only 4 nights ago that the ship went down. We'd been talking about this island. Ship Trap Island, Whitney said it was called on the charts. He was sleepy and started on down below to turn in. I was mixing myself a nightcap when I looked up and saw it. A tremendous reef racing at us out of the fog. I screamed out a warning, but it was too late. We were right upon it. The ship exploded right on top of Whitney and members of the crew. I alone was standing safe out on the prow, but the force of the explosion hurled me into the blood-warm waters. Terrified at the suddenness and surprise, my stomach weak and sick at the thought of the others. The sea was eddying furiously around the sinking remnants of the ship, and a certain cool-headedness came to me and made me swim desperately away, or I might not have lived to go through the horror which was soon to come. I struck out to the right,

0: in the direction of the island about which Whitney had been telling me. I had no recollection of how long I swam, but all at once I heard the muttering and growling of the sea breaking on the rocky shore. With my remaining strength, I dragged myself from the swirling waters. Jagged crags appeared to jut up endlessly into the night. All in, gasping, my hands raw, I at last reached a flat place at the top. I flung myself down at the jungle edge and tumbled headlong into the deepest sleep of my life. When I awoke, I was in a strange place, having no idea how I had got there.
1: Well, Ivan, our friend seems to be awakening.
0: Huh? Where is this? Where am I?
1: Well, now, don't be alarmed, my friend. My man Ivan found you out on the cliff. He brought you here to be taken care of.
0: Oh, well, thank God there's life on this island. I hardly believe it.
1: Few people do. Yes, you are quite safe here in my castle, Mr.
0: Rainsford. I'm Sanger Rainsford of New York. My yacht...
1: Rainsford? Sanger Rainsford?
0: Yes.
1: Well, it is indeed a very great pleasure and honor to welcome you, Mr. Sanger Rainsford. You're the celebrated hunter, are you not?
0: Yes. You know me.
1: By reputation only. I've read your book about hunting snow leopards in Tibet, you see. My name is General Zaroff. I'm not English, Mr. Rainsford, but... I went to a good school. Perhaps you recognize the colors of my tie. No? Well, it makes no difference. I've lived too long in the jungle to be a snob.
0: Well, I can't tell you how happy I am to meet you, General.
1: And I can't tell you how happy I am to meet you, Mr. Rainsford. But come, we shouldn't be chatting here. We can talk later. You must be hungry.
0: Yes, I am, rather. What?
1: Ivan thought you'd like a robe. He's drying your clothes for you.
0: Oh, thank you.
1: Ivan is an incredibly strong fellow, but you mustn't mind his looks. His ears were cut off in battle, and he has the misfortune to be deaf and dumb. He is sensitive about his appearance. A simple fellow, really, but I'm afraid a bit... savage.
0: Oh.
1: He's been in our family for years. Yes, follow Ivan, if you please, Mr. Rainsford. I was about to have my luncheon just before you awoke. We can have it together now. Does the robe fit you all right?
0: Oh, yes, perfectly, thanks.
1: Oh, I'm so glad.
0: You have quite a collection of heads here.
1: Mm.
0: Lions, tigers, elephants, moose, bears... I don't believe I've ever seen a more perfect specimen.
1: They are nice, and I take great pride in them.
0: Well, you have good cause.
1: Coming from you, Mr. Rainsford, that is a great compliment. And here we are. You sit over there.
0: Thank you.
1: Not at all. All right, Ivan. We do our best to preserve the amenities of civilization here. Please forgive any lapses.
0: Oh, of course.
1: Yes. Well, off the beaten track, you know. Shoo-shoo. This is my little pet, Mr. Rainsford. As a hunting falcon, Shoo-shoo is of no further usefulness in the field, but I am fond of its company. Am I not, little sweetheart? Oh, patience, darling. I know you're hungry, my dear, and we hunt tonight.
0: Well, this soup looks delicious.
1: Well, thank you. Perhaps you were surprised that I recognized your name, Mr. Rainsford.
0: Oh, well...
1: You see, I read all books on hunting. I have but one passion in my life, and it is the hunt.
0: Well, your heads are really remarkable, General. That Cape Buffalo is the largest I've ever seen.
1: Oh, yes, that fellow. Oh, he was a monster.
0: Did he charge you?
1: Hurled me against a tree, fractured my skull, left me this scar, but I got the brute.
0: I've always thought the Cape Buffalo is the most dangerous of all game.
1: No, you're wrong. Wrong, sir. The Cape Buffalo is not the most dangerous game. Ivan, the wine?
0: How does he understand you?
1: He reads my lips. I think you'll like this champagne, Mr. Rainsford. Ivan chills it expertly. No, the Cape Buffalo is not the most dangerous game. Here in my preserve on this island, I hunt more dangerous game.
0: Oh? Is there big game on this island?
1: The biggest.
0: Really?
1: Oh, it isn't here naturally, of course. I have to stock the island.
0: Well, what have you imported, General? Jaguars?
1: Jaguars? I hope you like the filet mignon, Mr. Rainsford.
0: I do very much. Thank you. Is it jaguars, General?
1: No. Hunting jaguars ceased to interest me some years ago. I exhausted their possibilities, you see. No thrill left in jaguars, you understand? No real danger. And I live for danger, Mr. Rainsford. We will have some capital hunting, you and I. I shall be most glad to have your company.
0: Yes, but what game?
1: I'll tell you. You'll be amused, I know. I think I may say, in all modesty, that I have done a rare thing. Yes, I've invented a new sensation. Oh, may I pour you another glass of champagne, Mr. Rainsford?
0: Oh, thank you, General.
1: God makes some men poets. Some he makes kings. Some beggars. Me, he made a hunter. My hand was made for the trigger. My father once said that, made for the trigger. My whole life has been one prolonged hunt. I've hunted every kind of game in every land. It would be impossible for me to tell you how many animals I've killed. Grizzlies in your Rockies, crocodiles in the Ganges, rhinoceroses in East Africa. It was in Africa, by the way, that Cape Buffalo hit me and laid me up for 6 months. Well, as soon as I recovered, I started for the Amazon to hunt jaguars, for I had heard they were unusually cunning. They weren't. They were no match at all for a hunter with his wits about him and a high-powered rifle. I was bitterly disappointed. I was lying in my tent with a splitting headache one night when a terrible thought pushed its way into my head. Hunting was beginning to bore me. And hunting, remember, had been my life. I've heard that in America, businessmen often go to pieces when they give up the business that's been their life.
0: Yes, that's so.
1: Well, I had no wish to go to pieces. No, indeed. I must do something. Now, mine is an analytical mind, Mr. Rainsford. Doubtless that is why I enjoy the problems of the chase.
0: Oh, no doubt, General Zaroff.
1: So, I asked myself why the hunt no longer fascinated me. You are much younger than I am, Mr. Rainsford, and have not hunted as much, but perhaps you can guess the answer.
0: What is it?
1: Simply this. Hunting had ceased to be what you call a sporting proposition. It had become too easy. I always got my quarry. Always. There's no greater bore than perfection. Cigarette?
0: Oh, no, thank you.
1: No animal had a chance with me anymore. Not a chance. That is no boast. It is a mathematical certainty. The animal had nothing but his legs and his instinct. Instinct is no match for reason. When I thought of this, it was a tragic moment for me, I can tell you. It came to me as an inspiration what I must do.
0: And that was?
1: I had to invent a new animal to hunt.
0: A new animal? Why, you're joking.
1: Not at all. I never joke about hunting. I needed a new animal. I found one. So I bought this island, built this castle, and here I do my hunting. The island's perfect for my purposes. Oh, there are jungles with a maze of trails in them, hills, swamps.
0: Yes, but the animal, General Zaroff.
1: It supplies me with the most exciting hunting in the world. No other hunting compares with it for an instant. Every day I hunt, and I never grow bored now, for I have a quarry with which I can match my wits.
0: Yes, but you still haven't
1: I wanted the ideal animal to hunt, so I said, what are the attributes of an ideal quarry? And the answer was, of course, it must have courage, cunning, and above all, it must be able to reason.
0: Well, no animal can reason.
1: My dear fellow, there is one that can.
0: One? But you can't mean...
1: And why not?
0: Well, I can't believe you're serious, General Zaroff. You're joking.
1: Joking? I'm quite serious. I'm speaking about hunting.
0: Hunting? You're speaking about murder.
1: Oh, dear me, that unpleasant word. I think I can show you that your scruples are quite ill-founded.
0: Yes?
1: I hunt the scum of the earth. Sailors from tramp ships, lascars, curs, mongrels. A thoroughbred horse or hound is worth more than a score of them.
0: But these are men.
1: Precisely. And that is why I use them. It gives me pleasure. They can reason after a fashion, so they are dangerous.
0: But where do you get them?
1: Oh, we'll visit my training school. It's in the cellar. I have about a dozen pupils down there now. They're from the Spanish bark Sanlúcar that had the bad luck to go on the rocks out there. A very inferior lot, I regret to say. Poor specimens, more accustomed to the deck than to the jungle. Another glass?
0: No.
1: It's a game, you see, a sort of game. I suggest to one of them that we go hunting, and I give him a supply of food and an excellent hunting knife. I give him 3 hours' start, and I am to follow, armed only with a pistol of the smallest caliber and range. If my quarry eludes me for 3 whole days, he wins the game. If I find him, he loses.
0: Suppose he refuses to be hunted?
1: Oh, I give him his choice, of course. He need not play that game if he does not wish to. Why, if he does not wish to hunt, I turn him over to Ivan. Ivan once had the honor of serving as official knouter to my old king, and he has his own ideas of sport. Invariably, Mr. Rainsford, invariably, they choose the hunt.
0: And if they win?
1: Well, to date, I have not lost. I do not wish you to think me a braggart, Mr. Rainsford. Many of them afford only the most elementary sort of problem, I assure you. Occasionally, I strike a Tartar. Oh, yes. Oh, Shushu remembers the Tartar, don't you, darling? Yes. Yes, he almost did win. I eventually had to use the hounds. Oh, you see, wait a moment. I'll open the window. Yes, a rather good lot, I think. They're let out at 7 every night. If anyone should try to get into my castle, or out of it, something extremely regrettable would occur to him. Enough of this. Come, I'll show you a collection of heads I'm quite sure you've never seen before. Will you join me in the library for coffee?
0: I hope that you will excuse me tonight, General.
1: Oh.
0: I'm really not feeling well at all.
1: Indeed. Well, I know what it is. My old complaint. Ennui. Boredom. You need some excitement. Tonight, we'll hunt. Eh, Mr. Rainsford? You and I?
0: You're wrong, General. I won't hunt. I won't murder.
1: As you wish, my friend. The choice rests entirely with you. But may I not venture to suggest that you will find my idea of sport more diverting than Ivan's?
0: You don't mean that you plan to hunt me?
1: My dear fellow, have I not told you that I always mean what I say about hunting? This is really an inspiration. I drink to a foeman worthy of my steel at last.
0: I simply can't believe. This must be some sort of dream.
1: You'll find the game worth playing, Mr. Rainsford. Think of it. Your brain against mine. Your woodcraft against mine. Your strength, your stamina against mine. Outdoor chess. And the stake is not without value, eh?
0: And if I win?
1: I'll cheerfully acknowledge myself defeated if I do not find you by midnight of the third day. My sloop will place you on the mainland near a town. Oh, you can trust me. I'll give you my word as a gentleman and a sportsman. Of course, you, in turn, must agree to say nothing of your visit here.
0: I will agree to nothing of the kind.
1: Oh, well, in that case, I'm... Oh, but why discuss that now? 3 days hence, we can discuss it over a bottle of Verclico, unless... Your choice, Mr. Rainsford.
0: Oh, I'm a hunter. You know my choice.
1: Mm-hmm. Well, Ivan here will supply you with hunting clothes, food, a knife. I suggest you wear moccasins. They leave a poorer trail. I suggest, too, that you avoid the big swamp in the southeast corner of the island. We call it Death Swamp. There's quicksand there. Well, I must beg you to excuse me now. We always take our siesta after our lunch, don't we, Shoo-Shoo? Oh, yes. Yes, come, my little pet. You'll hardly have time for a nap, I fear, Mr. Rainsford. You'll want to start, of course. I shall not follow till dusk. Hunting at night is so much more exciting than by day, don't you think? Well, au revoir, Mr. Rainsford. Au revoir.
0: Look here. Isn't there any way I can...
2: Oh, yeah.
0: I'd fought my way through the bush for 2 hours, repeating to myself over and over again, I must keep my nerve. I must keep my nerve. My whole idea at first was to put distance between myself and General Zaroff, and to this end, I had plunged along through the thicket, spurred on by the sharp roars of something very much like panic. Now I had got a grip on myself. I'd stopped. I was taking stock of the situation. I saw that straight flight was futile. Inevitably, it would bring me face to face with the sea. Well, I'll give him a trail, I muttered, and I struck off from the rude path I had been following and into the trackless wilderness. I made a series of intricate loops. I doubled back on my trail again and again, recalling all the lore of the fox hunt, all the dodges of the fox. Night found me exhausted, my hands and face lashed by the branches on a thickly wooded ridge. My need for rest was imperative, and I thought, I've played the fox. Now I must play the cat of the fable. A big tree with a thick trunk and outspread branches was nearby, and taking care not to leave the slightest mark, I climbed up and stretched out on one of the broad limbs. Rest brought me new confidence and almost a feeling of security. Even so expert a hunter as General Zaroff cannot trace me here, I assured myself. An apprehensive night crawled slowly by, my mind keenly alert for any sound, any warning. Towards the dawn, an instinct I never knew existed, like an animal must possess, impelled me to look far off in the distance in a westerly direction. Sure enough, following the trail with the sureness of a bloodhound came General Zaroff. Nothing escaped those searching black eyes. No crushed blade of grass, no bent twig, no mark, no matter how fine in the moss. My heart pounding furiously, I slid down quickly from the tree and struck off again into the woods. I knew I had to do something desperate. I knew that I had little time in which to do it. 300 yards from my hiding place, I stopped where a huge dead tree leaned precariously on a smaller living one. Throwing off my sack of food, I took my knife from its sheath and began to work with all my energy. The job was finished at last, and I threw myself down behind a fallen log 300 feet away. I did not have to wait long.
1: Shoo-shoo. Shoo-shoo. Patience, patience, my darling. You'll be fed. Rainsford? Rainsford! Rainsford!
0: Got him!
1: Well, Rainsford?
0: What?
1: If you are within the sound of my voice, as I suppose you are, let me congratulate you. Not many men know how to make a Malay man-catcher. Luckily for me, I, too, have hunted in Malacca. You are proving interesting, Mr. Rainsford. Very interesting. The tree brushed my shoulder as I jumped back. I'm going to have the wound dressed. It's only slight, but I shall be back, Mr. Rainsford. I shall be back.
0: It was flight now, a desperate, hopeless flight that carried me on for hours. I don't know where I got the strength. I kept telling myself over and over again that I must keep my nerve, that I was competing with a monster, a super huntsman. Dusk came, then darkness, and still I managed to press on. The ground grew softer under my moccasins, The vegetation grew ranker, denser. Insects bit at me savagely. Suddenly, as I stepped forward, my foot sank into the ooze. I tried to wrench it back, but the muck sucked viciously at my foot like a giant leech. With a violent effort, I tore my foot loose. I knew where I was then. Death Swamp and its quicksand. But the softness of the earth had given me an idea. I stepped back from the quicksand a dozen feet or so and began to dig. When the pit was above my shoulders, I climbed out and from some hard saplings cut stakes and sharpened them to fine points. These stakes I planted in the bottom of the pit with the points sticking upwards. As fast as I could, I wove a rough carpet of weeds and branches and with it covered the mouth of the pit. Then, wet with sweat and aching with tiredness, I crouched behind the stump of a lightning-charred tree. Oh, I knew Zaroff was coming. I could hear the padding sound of his feet on the soft earth. Zaroff was coming, and coming fast. He was not feeling his way along, foot by foot. Crouching there, I could not see him, nor see the pit. I lived a year in a minute, frozen, every muscle tensed.

0: Very good. 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Again, you score. I think, Mr. Rainsford, I shall see what you can do against my whole pack. I'm going back to get them now. Thank you for a most amusing evening.
1: At daybreak, lying near the swamp, I was awakened by a sound that made me know I had new things to learn about fear. It was a distant sound, faint and wavering, but I knew it. It was the baying of a pack of hounds. I could do one of two things. I could stay where I was and wait. That was suicide. I could flee. That was postponing the inevitable. I had put my very last hope into that tiger pit. For a moment, I stood there, thinking. All at once, an idea that held a wild chance came to me, and tightening my belt, I headed away from the swamp. The baying of the hounds grew nearer. They would be on me any minute now. My mind worked frantically. I thought of a native trick I had learned in Uganda. I caught hold of a springy young sapling, and to it fastened my hunting knife, with the blade pointing down the trail. With a bit of wild grapevine, I tied back the sapling. Then I ran for my life. The hounds raised their terrifying voices as they hit the fresh scent. I knew then how an animal at bay feels. At last, I had to stop to get my breath. The baying of the hound stopped just as suddenly. And with it, my heart stopped too. They must have reached the knife. Excitedly, I shinnied up a tree and looked back. My pursuers had stopped all right. But the hope that had been in my brain when I climbed died. For in the shallow valley, I saw that General Zaroff was still on his feet. But Ivan was not. Apparently, he had come along to hold the hounds. The knife, driven by the recoil of the springing tree, had splintered through his chest. I'd hardly tumbled to the ground when the pack took up the cry again. Nerve, nerve, nerve, nerve, I panted as I dashed along. A blue gap showed between the trees dead ahead. The hounds were almost on top of me. I forced myself on towards that gap. I reached it. It was the shore of the sea. Across a cove, I could see the gloomy gray stone of the castle. 20 feet below me, the sea rumbled and hissed. I hesitated. I heard the hounds. Then I leaped far out into the sea. Oh, yes. The sea was good to me. And I'm here safe in the general's bedroom, waiting for him. 3 days are up and I've eluded him. But now I must go further. In a moment, we will meet, he and I. And he will be unarmed. Only one of us is going to live. You understand that now.
2: Oh, quiet, Shushu. Shushu, you must be patient, dear. You must forgive me. You're hungry, I know. Oh, Shushu. Rainsford.
1: General.
0: Rainsford, how on earth did you get here?
1: Swam. I found it easier and quicker than walking through the jungle.
0: Well, I congratulate you. Extraordinary. You've won the game.
1: Oh, no, General. I'm still a beast at bay. Here. Get ready, General Zaroff.
0: Swords?
1: Yes.
0: Two of them. Oh, I see. Oh, very good. Very good, Rainsford. One of us, then, is to furnish a repast for the hounds. And the other will sleep in this very excellent bed. Oh, it's excellent. On guard, Rainsford.

0: It was just as my late host said it would be. A very excellent bed.
1: The Ledger Actors Workshop hopes you have enjoyed tonight's production of The Most Dangerous Game. In tonight's show, Sanger Rainsford was voiced by Joe O'Connor, General Zaroff was voiced by Rick Mason, Ivan was voiced by Eric Joseph. This production was designed, produced, and directed by Eric Joseph. That, dear listeners, is what we call laying down the law.
0: Now look here, pilot. Can't you make this thing go faster?
2: Sorry. What'd you say?
0: Take those infernal headphones or whatever they are off your head and listen to me. I said, can't you make this thing go faster?
2: 150 miles an hour isn't exactly walking, mister.
0: Now don't get impertinent. I chartered this special plane for speed, you understand? Speed, not to just go dawdling along through the air.
2: I'll tell him about it when he comes in.
0: Now look here. Do you realize who you're talking to?
2: Look, mister, I'll be the first to admit you're a big shot, but when you're bucking a 50-mile wind and still making 150 miles an hour, believe me, that's pretty good. Now, why don't you go back in the cabin and sit down and enjoy yourself like a good fellow?
0: Now look here. You can't tell me what to
3: Mark,
0: do.
3: Mark, come help. Here, Mark. Mark, I'm talking to you.
4: Coming, darling.
3: Oh, for Pete's sake, Mark, where have you been? Do I have to split a lung every time I want to talk to you?
4: All right, darling, all right, I'm here.
3: Did you tell him to hurry up?
2: NC-19 calling Glendale.
4: Yes, everything taken care of.
3: That's what you say.
2: Glendale.
3: I'm sick of this. I want to get home.
2: Hello,
0: well,
2: Joe.
0: We'll be there in
2: How
0: two
2: is
0: hours.
2: It?
3: That's what you say. You said we had plenty of scotch,
2: well, the farmers
0: well,
2: like
0: darling,
2: it.
0: I thought...
3: Oh,
2: huh?
3: You make me
2: oh,
3: tired.
2: Yeah. Everything's normal here.
3: Oh, I don't know
2: listen.
3: What I went on this trip for anyway.
0: Well,
2: yeah,
0: for publicity.
2: That's only
3: publicity.
2: Two of them.
3: Publicity.
2: When the
3: I can sit in my backyard
2: in,
3: and get publicity.
2: Boy.
0: Oh, Lona, darling.
2: Okay,
3: Lona, darling,
2: get the
3: me.
2: Studio brass band ready.
3: Where can I get a drink?
2: We'll
3: what are you good for anyway?
2: Hours.
0: Now, look here. If not for
2: okay.
0: me, where would you be?
3: You tell me.
0: Everybody in Hollywood knows.
3: Everybody? Who's everybody? You heard what I said. How many times do I have to say it? You heard me the first time. If not for me being in it, that picture would stink so loud. The only way anyone could go see it would be with one of those gas things on their faces.
0: Oh, but darling, be reasonable. Any picture that nets $300,000 the first week...
3: Because I'm in it, that's why. Because I am in it. Isn't that right, Bob?
5: Huh? What'd you say?
3: Oh, for Pete's sake. Take your nose out of that racing form and listen to me, will you?
5: Listen to yourself, beautiful. I'm busy.
3: Mark, you tell me. How long do I have to put up with this lily imitation of a louse?
0: Now, Lona, darling,
5: Mark. It's all right. I can take it for $1,000 a week.
3: Mark, are you going to let him talk to me like that?
0: Well, he hasn't said anything.
5: She's reading my mind.
3: Why, you two-bit little four-flusher, let me tell you...
5: What do you mean, four-flusher? Why, if not for me shoving your name in every newspaper in the country, you'd be back in the laundry.
3: Mark, did you hear that?
0: Now, Bob, watch yourself.
5: You
0: After all...
5: Out of
3: fire him.
5: Yeah, sure, fire me. Go on. so I'll go to work for Warner's tomorrow.
3: Oh, fire him.
5: Yeah, fire me.
3: Yeah, I said it.
5: Mm-hmm. Then I'll have some decent pictures to go to town on instead of this baby's turkey.
3: Turkeys?
0: Now, Bob, don't go too far.
3: Did you hear him? My pictures, turkeys. $300,000 the first week and you are...
5: Why? Ask me why. Exploitation, that's it. And why, without my publicity, you would be back in the laundry. You'd not only be back, you'd be in it.
3: Oh, you little squirt, you, I'll scratch your eyes out.
5: You lay a hand on me, I'll slap you down.
3: Mark, do something.
0: You're fired. You hear me, Bob? Fired.
5: Why, you big bag of wind. Who do you think you're firing?
3: Mark, throw him out.
5: Why, I'll go to JB and I'll have him cut your heart out.
0: Fired, I tell you.
3: Out on your ear.
5: You're not a producer. You're a fugitive from the laundry she used to work in.
3: Blacklist him, Mark. Have him blacklisted.
5: Metro, Zanuck, Wanger. Why, I can walk into a dozen jobs tomorrow morning.
0: I'll run you out of Hollywood.
3: You'll starve to death and I'll kick you in the face. You won't get another job in Hollywood if I have anything to...
0: Crazy pilot.
5: What's he doing?
3: Well, tell him to stop.
0: Crazy fool, climbing like that?
3: Well, don't stand there. Go on and give him the devil.
0: Hmm? All right. I'm going. All right. Hey, you, pilot. You crazy?
2: It's all right, mister. Had to climb storm ahead.
0: Oh, who cares about the storm? You get us home, understand?
2: Okay, you're paying for it. Here, a message for you. Came over the radio.
0: All right. Hand it over.
3: What is it, Mark? For me?
0: No, me. Yeah, me.
5: What's up, huh?
3: Mark, what's the matter with you? Mouth open like a fish? Read it.
0: It says that John Webster killed himself.
5: Oh.
3: You're kidding.
0: See for yourself.
3: John Webster, young novelist, committed suicide. 1 p.m.
5: I never thought he'd do it.
0: I didn't either. Killing himself just because we changed some of his...
5: You laughing?
3: Sure, why not?
0: No, Lona, darling, after all...
3: After all what? Two wise guys, and neither one of you's got as many brains as the left side of my Pekingese.
5: Okay, let's have it.
3: You, the great Mr. Crane, the publicity wonder boy.
5: Cut out the needles, will you, and let's have it.
0: Yes, Lona, what are you getting at?
3: So he's dead. So instead of looking down your noses, you two ought to be standing on your heads.
0: What?
5: She's nuts.
3: Am I? The picture getting national release this week, and the sap who writes the words blows his brains out. And I'm supposed to cry, huh?
5: Oh, I get it.
3: Call out the Marines.
0: Lona, you mean that now he can't bother us with an injunction?
3: Who's thinking about injunctions? He couldn't stop the picture anyway. You said yourself he signed away all the rights.
0: Well, then what are you...
3: Oh, you tell him, Bob.
5: Oh, it's terrific. Mark, don't you get it?
0: Huh?
5: So we had the premiere in Chicago. So, all right, it's stuck.
3: Don't you start in that again.
5: Okay. It wasn't your fault. The director was no good. The film was no good. The cutters got the story loused up, and the critics all had belly aches.
0: But I still don't...
5: Yeah, what's the difference what the reason was? The picture was a flopperoo. Laid eggs all the way up and down State Street.
0: Well, get to the point.
5: I passed it already. Don't you get it? The author of the novel we made the film out of blows his top. Why? Ask me why.
0: I don't have to ask you. The kid told me yesterday, right in the hotel. Ruined his life work, he said.
5: Yeah, that's what he said. But it won't be what I'll say.
0: Huh? What? Who?
3: Oh, for Pete's sake, Mark, shut your mouth and listen to the guy. For the first time in a year, he's got a good idea. My idea.
5: That's what you think. Now listen, Mark. With this angle, we can turn this picture into a gold mine.
0: Well, say it.
3: I'll say it. The reason that crazy kid killed himself was because the picture was so terrific, he was done, finished.
5: Yeah. His life work comes to life on the silver screen. So the boy genius bows out. Don't you get it?
0: But that isn't true.
3: Oh, for the love of...
0: I mean, who'll believe you? It's crazy.
5: Will you listen to the guy, Lona? Crazy.
0: Sure, crazy. A story like that, why, no newspaper would believe it.
5: Oh, won't they? How about if you have a letter that the kid wrote you just before he, you know, did it.
3: Hey, that's all right.
0: But he didn't write me any such letter.
5: Oh, Lona, you tell
3: him. Mark, what are you trying to do? Give an imitation of Dopey? Did the sappy kid have to write a letter? On the plenty of guys you got at the studio who'll write you a letter like that for $10?
5: Yeah, and give you $5.
3: On there?
0: Oh,
5: is right. Why, the kid's bumping himself up. It's a natural.
3: And who thought of it first? You tell me. Oh!
0: Storm!
5: What kind of screwy pilot we got here?
3: Mark, don't stand there. Do something.
0: All right.
3: Bob, so dark. The lights?
5: Can't find the switch.
3: Oh, Mark! Tell him to get us out of this.
5: Oh, gee. Is it dark out there?
3: Oh, you two fatheads! I told you I didn't want to go to Chicago. Mark, tell him to get us out of the storm. Mark, you hear me? Mark?
5: I'll go see.
3: No, don't leave me.
5: Okay. Listen, we're climbing.
3: Climbing? So what does that mean?
5: He's taking us above the storm.
3: Well, why doesn't he hurry? Oh, I hate thunder. Mark!
0: It's all right, darling. It's all right.
3: What's all right? What?
0: He's getting us up over the top of the storm.
5: Yeah, like I told you.
3: What did Buzzard get us into this for in the first place? Mark, if you don't get him fired, I'll...
0: There we are, in the light again.
5: Will you look at those clouds down there?
3: Oh, so who cares? Oh, what I'd give for a scotch.
0: We'll be home soon.
5: You can't even see the ground, like a carpet from up here.
3: Oh, will you shut up? Who cares about clouds?
5: Listen, Toots and Fruits, who's talking to you?
3: Mark, did you hear what he said to me?
0: No. Don't start again, the two of you. I've had all I can stand these 3 days.
3: You've had? Will you listen to the guy? Who was pulled and pushed around by everyone from the Cicero fan club number one to those floppy-eared exhibitors to those lousy reporters to...
5: Hey, wait a minute. What?
0: What's the matter?
5: I got an idea. Listen, that screwy author, when we land, I'll have a wire sent. We'll have the body sent to the coast and bury him at the studio's expense.
0: Huh?
5: Yeah, sort of a state funeral for the author of Ilona Douglas's greatest vehicle.
3: Say, that's all right.
0: I don't know. Maybe they won't go for something.
5: Won't. The kid didn't have anybody, so we'll do the honors, see? Special car all across the country. Make every news service in the world.
0: I don't know. Ugh, morbid. You know, morbid.
3: Oh,
0: I don't
3: that's
0: know.
3: That's the trouble. You don't know. The first good idea this Lily's had since...
5: Now, wait a minute.
3: And you start getting artistic or something. Well, let me tell you that. Hey. What's the matter with you? Mark, I'm talking to you.
0: Listen. Bob, you...
3: What's the matter with you two?
5: Engines.
3: Hmm?
0: The engine. It stopped.
3: So what? We're landing. What's the matter with you two saps? He shut off the engine because we're landing.
0: No,
5: pilot,
0: we're not.
5: Pilot, what's the matter? Pilot, what's happened?
2: I don't know. I don't.
5: What is it? What's happened?
3: What is this? Mark, what did he chase off for? What's the matter? We are landing, aren't we? Then what's there to get so excited about?
0: The engine stopped.
3: Will you stop saying that? So what?
0: We're not due in for an hour yet.
3: Something's wrong.
0: Lona, wait.
3: What's the matter? Pilot.
2: Lady, will you please take it easy?
3: Pilot, why are we landing here?
5: What's the big idea? What's going on?
2: I can't answer
3: you. Well, you have to do something.
5: What's the matter with the engine? What's happening?
2: I can't answer both of you at once. Will you please take it easy?
3: Why? Will you tell me why are we landing here?
2: Wait a minute. Take it easy.
0: No. Let me talk to him.
2: Will you please
5: take it easy? What's going on? Where are we?
3: Well, you don't know.
0: Listen, you. What's
2: Shut
0: the matter?
2: Up.
0: Why doesn't he answer?
2: Shut
0: I'm paying for this. Answer me.
2: Head.
0: What are you
2: All
0: up to?
2: You,
0: answer
2: up.
0: Me, I tell you.
2: Shut up, I say. We're not landing. See, we're not landing.
0: But the engine...
5: It stopped. We must be landing.
0: Of course we must be landing. What's the matter with you?
5: You can't tell me anything like that.
2: I said shut up.
0: You can't talk to her that way.
3: Oh, suck him.
5: Who do you think you're talking to?
2: You fools. Will you shut up? Look, I tell you. The indicator.
0: What?
2: The airspeed indicator.
5: Huh?
2: What? We're not falling.
3: Mark, what's he saying?
2: Listen, I'm telling you, we're not falling. The engine's dead and we're not falling, you fools. What are you looking at me like that for? Don't you understand? We're hanging. Just hanging in the air.
0: Hanging. Air.
3: You dirty face buzzard, what are you trying to pull? What are you trying to pull?
2: Is dead, just hanging in the air.
0: hanging air.
3: Listen, the three of you. I've been around. They've pulled all kinds of fancy gags on me. Well, if this is a trick, I don't like it. You hear me? I don't like it. Now get me down out of here. Bob, he passed out.
2: Come on, back in the cabin. Better sit down. Mr. Markham, you too.
3: Bob,
2: he'll be all right. Come on.
0: Hanging in air.
3: This is a gag, isn't it? Tell me, isn't it? We're moving. We've got to be moving. Talk, blast you, talk.
2: Lady, my arm. Cut it out, will you?
3: Then tell me what's happening. What? Bob passed out. Mark looking like his mouth. You've got to talk. You've got to tell me. We are moving, aren't we?
2: No.
3: You liar. You dirty liar. We are. We are.
2: Stop it. Look down there.
3: You dirty liar. You're trying to scare me.
2: Look. See on the clouds down there? Our shadow standing still. We're not moving. Get it through your head.
3: Oh.
2: We're hanging in space, I tell you.
3: Oh.
5: I'm all right. Just leave me alone.
2: You hit your head when you...
5: I know. Leave me alone, I tell you. What are you all sitting around looking at me for? I passed out, all right? You're all as scared as I am. You know it. I know it. You are. You, Mark, you're scared. Your face is green. Answer me. You're all scared, aren't you?
0: Hanging in air.
5: There, you see? He's off his nut. You, Lana, you're scared too, aren't you?
3: Why don't you shut up?
5: Pilot, you're scared green. You're scared too, aren't you? Not me alone, you, answer me, you.
2: Maybe I better shut you
5: I'm
2: up.
5: I am scared. I'm scared.
3: All right, Bob, all right.
5: Lana.
3: All right now, all right.
5: Lana, I don't want to die.
3: Bury your head. Yeah, that's right. Pilot. Sam?
2: Yeah?
3: What time is it?
2: 5.
3: The radio?
2: What's the use? Tried it 100 times. Dead ass.
3: We're going to be... Oh, don't listen to what we're talking about, Bob. Just try not to think. Sam?
2: Yeah?
3: How long have we been?
2: An hour.
3: Only that?
2: Seems like a million, but watch says only an hour.
3: Mark, listen. Mark, I'm talking to you.
0: Hanging air.
3: I wish I was like he is.
2: Yeah.
3: So scared he can't see or hear or think.
2: Huh?
3: Look, he's gone to sleep.
2: Yeah.
3: Bob wore himself out crying. Funny, huh?
2: Nothing's funny.
3: I guess not. But I got funny thoughts in my head.
2: What?
3: A minute ago I was thinking about when I was a kid. You want to hear about when I was a kid?
2: Why not?
3: Bob, here, and all the rest of the publicity guys have written so much junk about me being the only daughter of, you know, poor but respectable small-town people that I almost got to thinking it was true. Yeah. Would you believe it? I paid some wise guy over on Sunset Boulevard $1,000 for a coat of arms of the families to hang up in the hall. You know, one of those fancy shields with lions crawling all over it and things. It should have had a couple of beer bottles on it instead of lions, you know. You want to know my real name? Oh, what's the difference? Beer bottles. Yeah. Beer bottles and the smell of the laundry coming up the air shaft and a lot of dirt. That's what I remember from when I was a kid. Sam?
2: Yeah?
3: I just wanted to hear you talk. What was I talking about? Oh, yeah. I was thinking of something funny about when I was a kid. When it was hot at night, I used to lie on my back on the roof, look at the clouds, and make off I was just sort of hanging in the air. Honest, Sam, I'd want that. Funny now, hmm?
2: Gravity.
3: What?
2: Did I say something?
3: You said gravity. Why?
2: I was thinking.
3: What?
2: I was thinking gravity is pulling us down.
3: Well?
2: I was thinking of what's pulling us up.
3: There aren't any answers.
2: No?
3: No, no answers. When I was a kid, I found answers. Yeah. How to get along. How to get out of that smell and dirt. Real answers. They took me a long way. $5,000 a week, 5-year contract, no options. I did all right with my answers, but here's one answer I haven't got. Because there isn't any answer.
2: Maybe there is.
3: Yeah?
2: Yeah.
3: You listen to me. Supposing I listen to you.
2: Oh, I don't know how to talk.
3: You just go ahead.
2: For a whole hour, I've been trying to figure things out.
3: So?
2: There isn't any real answer. I mean, that adds up like a column of figures on a slide rule when you're trying to figure out the stress on a wing. Nothing like that. But a kind of screwy idea has come to me. Why talk about it?
3: Go on.
2: Ever since I've been able to stand on my own feet, everything's got to be able to add up, or it just doesn't mean anything to me. But when I was a kid... I really had the, well, like you said, the poor but respectable parents. You know the kind. They believed in somebody up there and somebody down below and good and evil and all the rest of it. Funny, you thinking about when you were a kid and me thinking about the same thing.
3: You said you had the answers.
2: Yeah. It's like this. I heard the three of you talking all the way from the coast to Chicago, now back again, talking about nothing but yourselves, each one of you, nothing meaning anything but yourselves. If we weren't like this up here, I know I wouldn't be able to say this, but why not say it? You making more money in a week than the average guy with a family sweats out his insides for in a year. But instead of the money making you understand anything, it's made you understand less than a blind kid walking in the dark. Everything's for you. The world's just a big movie screen. Everybody's in it, just there to sit up and look at you. Everything's for you. Even when they're dead, they're for you. Yeah, I heard somebody wrote a book and you bought it and made a picture out of it. And maybe it was an honest book, but you didn't buy it to be honest. You bought it to make dough. So the kid blew his brains out. And even dead, he couldn't get away from you. Yeah, you were going to use his dead body to make more money. Yeah, dead or alive, nothing means anything to you. There's no world but your screwy world. Everybody all over the world can crawl in the ground, hiding from bombs, can be starved and watch their kids starve and die on barbed wire, fighting for something they don't know much about and drown in the sea, and it don't mean anything to you. None of it. As long as each of you can hold on to what you got. Yeah, the three of you. Acting as if you weren't made of the same flesh and bone as the rest of us. As if making a lot of money and seeing your name in the paper a lot and getting a lot of applause took you right off the earth. Well, maybe something or somebody decided you weren't fit for the earth. Maybe.
3: Maybe?
2: Yeah. You crying?
3: No.
2: You asked me. I told you.
3: I was in a picture once. The girl got in a jam. She didn't know how to pray, but she just started to pray. That was in the picture. This is real, isn't it?
2: Yeah.
3: If anybody told me a couple of hours ago that all this, Mark sitting there out of his head, Bob, me sitting here listening to the kind of thing you said...
2: You asked me. I told you.
3: Yeah, you told me. It was a lousy trick, wasn't it?
2: What?
3: About that kid who died. I'm sorry about that. Just thinking about it, I'm
2: the
3: sorry.
2: Engine. The engine!
3: Oh, we've started again.
2: But we're in a dive.
3: Oh,
2: gotta
3: Bob.
2: Get it.
3: Bob, we're moving again. Mark, Bob.
2: Everything's all right. Everything is all right.
3: Mark, Bob, wake up. Snap out of it. Do you hear? Everything's all right.
0: All right. All right. So it's settled. All right.
5: Sure, it's settled. I know my publicity. A thing like this isn't good. It's bad.
0: I'm not arguing with you. All right.
5: Spread a screwy thing like this, and every reporter in the country will hold his nose. It's too screwy, that's all.
0: For heaven's sake, will you stop talking about it?
5: Well,
0: for the last hour, my head started to go around. It's forgotten. Finished. So whatever it was, we'll forget it.
5: Wait, the pilot. Did you talk to him?
0: Sure. He won't talk. He wants to eat, don't he? So he won't talk.
3: You've got everything fixed, huh?
5: Well, the prima donna's talking again.
0: Now, Lona, darling, you understand. Nobody's gonna know about this. Like Bob says, crazy publicity is bad publicity. And well, this was all crazy, wasn't it?
5: I'll say. Hey, look, we're over the airport.
0: Good. Drink. Do I need a drink?
5: A bathtub full. I'm gonna swim in it.
0: A terrible experience. Terrible, but all's well that ends well, eh, Lona? A terrible experience, but now finished. Everything's just the same, eh, Lona? Everything's just the same.
3: I wonder.
2: NC-19 coming in. NC-19 coming in. Hello, Joe. Yeah, I had a little trouble a while back. Yeah, engine trouble. Yeah, everything's back to normal now. Yeah, everybody's okay. Everything just the same. I wonder.
6: 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Bob was voiced by Stu Replogle. And Mark was voiced by Joe O'Connor. 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
8: From the far horizons of the unknown comes a transcribed tale of new dimensions in time and space. This is a story of the future. An adventure in which we lift off from the earth to the stars. The Ledger Actors Workshop brings you The Cave of Night by James E. Gunn.
0: You want a level, Charlie? Okay. Though yet of Hamlet, our dear brother's death, the memory be... Well, anyway, how's it, okay?
5: Okay.
0: Okay. Check recording, will ya? I may go over a half hour. Make sure they've got another reel of tape ready, okay? All right. Look, Bill, I've just put the segments of tape together for the next week's show. I'm going to record my narrations, and we'll listen to it together tomorrow. I know this is unusual, but you're the producer, and I don't want you out on a limb that may be sawed off behind us. This week's show is liable to either win us every award from the Peabody to the Pulitzer Prize, or maybe put the network out of business. Okay, we start with the standard opening, Behind the World, etc., 40 seconds. This is Harry Anders, your editor. At 8 o'clock, after the sun is set and the sky is darkening,

0: This broadcast service is provided by Valley iRadio. The material being read is the copyright property of the publications being read. Access to this program is solely for persons who cannot read the original printed version due to a visual impairment or other disability. By continuing to listen, you confirm that you have such a condition.
1: Am I too close?
2: That's right.
1: I was up in the attic. I usually have a talk with WG73. He's in Buenos Aires. We play chess. Well, there was some kind of interference, and then all of a sudden I heard this voice. I record most of my listening anyway, so I had the tape machine running. After I heard it, I called civil defense. That's what we're supposed to do.
3: Look, Bill, I haven't done the final editing on these tapes, so don't worry if they're a little rough. Down out of the night, flung from the darkness, came these words. The first of so many that electrified the world.
4: Notify God of Rock, New Mexico. There's no way to get back. No way to get back. I'm stuck up here. No way to get down.
3: What does it take to catch the pity of the world? A man wedged underground in Kentucky. A little girl in the bottom of a well. Somebody alive, waiting for rescue, with the days of his life numbered. Somebody somewhere waiting for us to get him out. The story broke in this morning's papers. Orbiting 1,000 miles above our heads was a man, an officer of the United States Air Force, in a fuelless spaceship. We're recording at the desk of Mike Bayless, senior night editor of the Continental Press National Wire.
5: I always get a reaction like this. I remember the Floyd Collins story in the 20s. Fellow trapped in that cave in Kentucky, you remember?
3: Oh, sure.
5: Yeah, with the whole country hanging on to see if he could get out. And then there was that little girl stuck in the well, Kathy Fiscus.
3: Yeah.
5: Yeah, we pulled all those stories out, we put them on the wire for background. Well, this hit bigger. We got the first lead from an Air Force handout in New Mexico. They just said an experimental rocket failed to return to base. But by that time, the cat was out of the bag. Ham operators picked up those messages from Boston to Fairbanks, Alaska.
3: Mr. Bayless, you first used the phrase the cave of night, didn't you?
5: Yeah. Yeah, I guess so. I mean, you know, you gotta get a little purple when a thing like this. People eat it up. You can't spread it on too thick. Anyway, I was lost in a cave once when I was a kid in upstate New York. I waited around for a couple of hours in the dark till they came for me. It kind of reminded me of that.
3: It reminded the world of terrors at night, of struggling awake through nightmares, the fears of loneliness, darkness, falling, suffocation, thirst. It reminded me of Rev McMillan. Perhaps I have an advantage over all the other reporters for newspapers and radio and television because I knew Rev McMillan. I knew him in college and in the Air Force. I knew that he was testing rocket-powered craft at Goddard, but I didn't know they were so close to space. No one knew. Till those messages of desperation crackled down through the atmosphere. I remembered Rev when I saw those headlines that morning. Straight black hair, Clark Gable ears, a reckless grin. He ate well, reveled in expert jazz and Mozart opera, and he talked incessantly. His southern speech was no drawl. There was too much to say. And now he was alone. And soon, all that might be extinguished. The men from the radio newsrooms rushed to Goddard Rocket Base, armed with miniature tape recorders.
6: Gentlemen,
7: hold it down, fellas.
6: I am Colonel Arthur J. Hannigan, information officer for Goddard Rocket Base, and I'm authorized to issue the following statement. First Lieutenant Reverdy L. McMillan, United States Air Force pilot, Experimental Rocket Division, took off from Goddard Base at 22:34 Rocky Mountain Time. His craft, the XR-37 Mark II, a hydrazine nitric three-stage rocket. I'm sorry, I can't describe it, boys. Classified. Well, in order to maintain orbit, the motors were

0: pulsed for 1 second every 15 seconds elapsed time. After 3 minutes, the exhaust was seen by ground spectroscope observation to flare for half a minute. His fuel supply is exhausted. The craft has reached sustaining orbital speed.
1: What does that mean, Colonel?
0: He's out of gas. He can't get down.
2: The first mobilization was of the scientific brains massed at Goddard. Few of them knew Rev. Brains at a research project are usually carefully sorted out, then salted away from the distractions of the outside world. They designed, they invented, they calibrated and theorized. But they didn't know the short, stocky man with the lopsided grin who rode the fruit of their labor up and out and now circled the world of his birth with time ticking out. I covered the hearings in Washington for the network newsroom. I flew down from New York, and the stewardess came out every few minutes to tell the passengers the latest news. She called him Rev, although she never knew him, and once I thought I saw a tear. The hearing was before the subcommittee of the Senate Committee on Military Affairs, presiding Senator Alan J. Hagister of Kentucky.
0: All right, General Finch. You've made the technical situation fairly comprehensive, even to an old canebrake redneck hillbilly like myself.
3: I have tried to make the gravity of the situation apparent, sir.
0: It appears to me, General, that the sacred life of a human being created in the image of his maker is in danger. It's no light thing to be thrown away like some guinea pig. If that ship wasn't safe, if that poor man up there in the Cave of Night is to die, somebody is responsible. Isn't that right, General?
3: Sir, a manned rocket was sent up because of one simple fact. It takes a computer of tremendous versatility and capacity to operate a Harrison Munch reactor engine.
0: And I ask you, General, I'll put the question to you. Why was such a computer not designed?
3: It has been designed, sir. It was designed 500,000 years ago. There's only one mechanism competent to handle those controls, sir, and that is the human brain.
0: All right. I turn now to my second question, General. And I ask it not only for myself and my colleagues on this committee, but for 170 million Americans listening on the radio, watching on television, with that man up there living out his last days, why was it not possible to send a ship up after him? Why was there no second ship built?
3: For one reason, Senator. Money. The appropriation for rocket research fell short by 12% of the amount needed even to build one vessel. Well, frankly, gentlemen, the deficiency was made up by cutting corners and diverting funds from other projects.
0: That is not the point, General. There's a man out there who's gone to die.
3: With the limited funds you gave us, we have done what we set out to do. We've demonstrated that space flight is possible, that a space platform is feasible. If there's any inefficiency, if there's anyone to blame for what has happened, it lies at the door of those who lack the confidence and the courage and ability of their countrymen to fight free of Earth to their greatest glory. Senator, how did you vote on that?
2: This is Harry Anders in the gallery of the Washington National Cathedral. This is a special prayer service called by the Dean of the Cathedral for the safety of Lieutenant McMillan and for the success of the recently announced rescue plan. The church is filled. There's a sprinkling of high Navy, Army, and Air Force uniforms. I see General Finch in the second row, next to the Secretary of the Air Force and the newly appointed Undersecretary of Defense, Mr. Whinaker. Prominently displayed in the center aisle, below the ornate railing separating the pews from the altar, is the small model of McMillan's ship. One by one now, the congregation is filing past, dropping checks, bills. I saw one child drop in 12 pennies, one by one. All contributions are to be used to defray the cost of the rescue effort. The congregation is now kneeling to pray. A moment of silent prayer will follow for the safety and rescue of Lieutenant McMillan. $1 billion was raised in 1 week from voluntary contributions. Another $1.5 billion was appropriated unanimously by Congress. The race began. Would the rescue party reach the ship in time? Of course, we didn't know then. And daily we listened to the voice of the man we hoped to buy back from death. Now, look, Bill, on these McMillan broadcast tapes, don't let some ignorant engineering vice president holler because it's not broadcast quality. Believe me, I knew McMillan. There's more of that wild Texan in these tapes than in any hi-fi super frequency response studio recordings. Just listen. You'll see what I mean.
4: I've been staring out the porthole. I never tire of it. Through the window at my right, I see a black velvet curtain with a strong light behind it. There are pinpoint holes in the curtain, and the light shines through. Not winking the way stars do, but steady. There's no air up here, that's the reason. My oxygen is holding out better than I expected. By my figures, it should last 27 days more. I shouldn't use so much of it talking all the time, but it's hard to stop talking. I feel as if I was still in touch with the Earth, still one of you, even though I am way up here. Too bad the receiver's broken, but if it had to be one or the other, I'm glad it was the transmitter that came through all right. There's only one of me. There are billions of you to talk to. You can't see me now. You'll have to wait hours for the dawn. I'll have mine in a few minutes.
2: That's the way he talked. And as we listen to the lonely voice from the night, the engineers, the scientists, the construction men worked round the clock. General Finch presented the problem in the pool interview. I asked the questions for the combined networks that afternoon. Most of you heard the complete broadcast live as he briefed the world with the clipped, laconic delivery of a soldier.
5: There are two basic problems. We've recovered the first and second stages of the rocket. We've only to construct the third stage. The second problem is more difficult, the pilot. Lieutenant McMillan was the only man physically and psychologically qualified. We discovered that in our first program. His training and orientation took 18 months. We have now to duplicate this in 27 days.
6: Do you think it's possible, General?
5: I don't know. That's all, Mr. Anders. Stevenson, get me some coffee, will ya? Black, and some kind of sandwich. No butter, no mayonnaise.
2: And then the voice from the cave asked a question and expected no answer.
4: Do you hear me down there? Sometimes I wonder. I wish there was some way I could be sure you were hearing me. Just that one thing might keep me from going crazy.
2: I was there the night we answered that question. I was there in a helicopter over Kansas City.
7: This is Harry Anders speaking to you from a helicopter over Kansas City. There are 15 seconds till midnight. The plan was developed by General Finch. At precisely midnight, every light in the city will be out and then flashed on in 2 second intervals. This will be the exact moment that McMillan's ship is calculated to pass overhead. It's almost time now. 5, 4, 3,
2: We're recording in the press gallery of the Goddard Rocket Base main construction hangar. The vast third stage component stands before us, men swarming up and down the gantry cranes. The Mark III is being built to carry five men instead of one. The pilot selection has been kept top secret to avoid unnecessary strain on the men selected. The latest progress report gives a possible margin of 6 hours between the launching of the rescue ship and the estimated exhaustion supply of oxygen to Lieutenant McMillan. The shift is changing now. The expert construction workers recruited from across the country are the combined efforts of the Air Force Personnel Service, the Atomic Energy Commission, and the International United Electrical Workers and United Auto Workers of the AFL-CIO. The margin is 6 hours. 6 hours between life and death for Lieutenant Reverdy L. McMillan.
4: An hour ago, I saw the sun rise over Russia. Looks like any other land from here. The green where it should be green, farther north a sort of mud color, and then white where the snow is still deep. Up here, you wonder why we're all so different when the land is the same. You think, we're all the same children of the same mother planet. Who says we're different?
8: Can you hear me in the back?
9: You're a little too close.
8: How about this?
9: Yeah, fine.
6: That's better.
8: All right, gentlemen, I have exactly 5 minutes for the press conference. Therefore, I'm not going to answer any questions. Progress report is as follows. As a safety factor, we're constructing two complete three-stage rockets and six additional third-stage components. The telemetered reports from McMillan's ship have added important additional information, and the first of the rescue vessels should be ready to be launched at the estimated time, weather permitting. Now, don't ask a question. Within certain limitations of air turbulence, the rocket will be ready to lift off in time to save Lieutenant McMillan.
2: This is Harry Anders at Goddard Rocket Base. The Harrison Munch reactor engine for the first third stage rescue is being tested here at Goddard. You can hear the roaring of the gases in the test chamber behind me. The work has been stepped up as a new calculation based on the increased temperature reading from McMillan's ship indicates that the exhaustion time will be some 6 hours earlier than originally estimated. The margin of rescue will be in minutes. Anders, tape 323. We're in the press operation room of Goddard Field. The rescue rocket has been aloft 53 minutes plus. Its calculated time of arrival is 54 minutes. You will hear the voice of General Beauregard Finch on a direct pickup from the rescue vessel. which has been named, unofficially, the Lifesaver. Silent crowds have collected at the outer perimeter of the rocket base, as if by their presence they might help.
10: All right, gentlemen, here it comes.
11: Quiet! Quiet!
2: The next voice you hear will be General Finch, aloft in the rescue ship. The voice quality may not be good. He's speaking over a throat mic in his pressure suit.
7: Mark 3 to base. This is Finch. Miller, secure that camera. Oh, we have just secured to the airlock of McMillan's ship. I'm now entering the lock. The inner door is closed. I have closed the outer door. The inner door is cycling. Now it is open. Bring in those oxy bottles, will ya? Now the bulkhead of the control room is open.
12: Is he all right?
1: Come on, will you? What's happening?
7: Hey. Lieutenant McMillan is dead. He died heroically, waiting till all hope was gone, until every oxygen gauge stood at zero, and then, well, the airlock was open when we arrived. In accordance with his own wish, his body will be left here in its eternal orbit. I'm going to leave now. My feet will be the last to touch this deck. Lieutenant McMillan is in his control chair, staring out toward the stars. I'll leave the airlock doors open behind me. Let the airless, frigid arms of space protect and preserve for all eternity this man they would not let go.
2: Well, that's the show, Bill. Bill, you remember at the conference we hadn't made up my mind to pick anything up from the celebration last night after the news of the Mars landing? I said it was the right end for Rev McMillan's story. You said it was old stuff. Every kid knew the sequence. The ships built to rescue Rev, used to set up the satellite base, from the base to the moon and now to Mars. Well, I went out with a mini tape last night, and I've got the end of the story. Here it is. This is Harry Anders in Times Square. The neon rocket ship at the top of the Times building has just flashed into brilliant light. The signal that the landing signal has been received from the rocket, Rev McMillan III. Man has landed on Mars. And a holiday crowd here in Times Square is celebrating like 1,000 New Years rolled into one. I'm being tossed and pushed and clapped on the back all at once. Let's see what the man on the street thinks about man on Mars. You, sir, I'm broadcasting.
1: No.
2: How do you feel about it, sir? How do you feel tonight about man's conquest of space, of the planets?
1: Leave me alone. I'm in a hurry.
2: Oh, just a few words for the...
1: Look, will you get your hands off me? Let go of me. I'm not interested.
2: Oh, wait a minute, sir. Wait a... Wait. Rev! Rev, come back here! Rev! You think I could listen to that voice over and over in a tape editing room and not know every vowel, every consonant? I'm telling you, Bill, I saw him. Rev McMillan. Well, the black hair was gray, and those Clark Gable ears were pinned back, but that's a simple operation. I've played that piece of tape over and over. It was Rev. I know it. He isn't up there. He's alive. We've got it, Bill. We've got it on our show. We'll break it. Rev McMillan is alive. I haven't written it yet, but we finish it off with this, with a question. Why did they announce he was dead? I'm in the tape editing room now. I've got the reel ready to record the answer.
13: Excuse me, Mr. Anders, I'm...
2: Hey, just a minute. I'm recording. You better see the page outside at the desk.
13: Mr. Anders, I'd like to talk to you for a moment, if I may. I have a letter of authorization.
2: Oh, just a minute. I'll be through in a minute. Look, Bill, I've got the answer now. Last night they landed on Mars, but that first ship, the one that circles up there now, there isn't anybody on it. There never was, except a 30 days recording and a transmitter, that's all. He was never up there. They didn't have the money for a manned rocket. They wanted a crash program, all out, so they sent a decoy up. And we all broke our hearts to rescue the man who wasn't there. Oh, he must be laughing. General Finch and the rest of them, the ones that knew. Well, I guess they had a problem. What to do with Rev? I wonder if he slipped away from whatever guards they have around him to see the celebration. He looked a little sad. I think sometimes he must wish he was really up there in the Cave of Night, seated in the icy control room, 1,075 miles above the Earth, staring out at the stars.
13: Mr. Anders, I must insist.
2: What? Oh, Bill. Looks as though I won't have to worry about editing this tape. My friends are from Washington.
13: I'd like to call your attention to the last paragraph.
2: What? Oh, no. It's very simple. You won't have to burn it. It's easy to destroy recording tape. I throw this switch. When the tape goes through the erasing head, it's, well, it's gone forever. Oh, too bad. Would have made one fine show. Okay. So long, Rev.

0: You've just heard The Cave of Night, presented by the Ledger Actors Workshop from the Audible Local Ledger. Tonight's performance starred Joe O'Connor as Harry Anders, the reporter, George Crine as General Finch and the federal agent, Greg Daly as the Air Force officer, the senator, and the ham operator, Stuart Davis as Rev McMillan, the astronaut and a reporter. This production was directed, produced, and sound designed by Eric Joseph, who also voiced the announcer and Mike Bayless. Join us next month for another exciting Ledger Actors Workshop performance. That, listeners, is how we lay down the law.
1: Hi, I'm Linda. I will be reading a magazine article from Real Simple, June 2024 issue, Lavender, the Fragrant Herb, Has a Colorful History by Terry Barlin, Bessie, and Jessica Dunham. Lavender has long been a beloved flowering plant, not only for its looks and aroma, but also because of its distinct floral flavor in dishes and its well-documented antibacterial and calming properties, believed to be first farmed and distilled for its oils in Arabia some 2,500 years ago. Lavender is now a multi-million dollar industry. Let's take a look at the favorite herb through the ages. It's named after baths. Lavender is native to the Middle East and Mediterranean regions, where it still grows wild. The ancient Romans took advantage of it, and one of the earliest examples of people embracing its fragrance is in their daily routines, added lavender blossoms to their bath water. In fact, the word lavender comes from the Latin lavare, meaning to wash. It was used for medicine and love. Legend has it that 16th century French glove makers perfumed their wares with lavender to ward off cholera, and grave robbing thieves washed in the herb to avoid the plague. In Tudor England, 1485 to 1603, girls made lavender tea to spur visions of future husbands, and newlyweds stuffed buds into their mattresses to spark marital bliss. Queen Victoria made it trendy. In the late 1800s, she honored lavender distiller Sarah Sproules with the title of purveyor of lavender essence to the queen. Sproules became widely known for her lavender water, and as the herb's popularity grew in the English court, women all over the country started growing the herb as an ornamental plant. It launched aromatherapy. In the early 20th century, the chemist René Maurice Gattefosse burned his hand. He treated the burn with lavender oil, and after witnessing how fast the wound healed, he published a treatise on the medicinal use of essential oil and the possible therapies of aromatic plants, even coining the term aromatherapy. It's been in kitchens forever. Along with other culinary herbs like basil and sage, lavender is in the mint family, and people have added it to their dishes for centuries. Powdered lavender may even have been used as a food preservative in medieval times. Today, we still enjoy it in sweets, marinades, cocktails, and more.
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3: Hi, this is Ray, and today I'll be reading some articles from the National Geographic. The first one, written by Michael Greshko, Why the Summer Solstice is the Longest Day of the Year. This year, the Northern Hemisphere's summer solstice occurs on June 21st at 4:24 a.m. Eastern Standard Time. South of the equator, this same moment marks the beginning of winter. Solstices occur at the same time around the world, but their local times vary with time zones. Traditionally, summer and winter solstices helped mark the changing of the seasons, along with their counterparts, the spring and autumnal equinoxes. However, today's meteorologists officially use temperature records instead to draw lines between the seasons. So what exactly are solstices, and how have they been celebrated throughout history? Here's all you need to know. Solstices occur because Earth's axis of rotation is tilted about 23.4 degrees relative to Earth's orbit around the Sun. This tilt drives our planet's seasons. As the northern and southern hemispheres get unequal amounts of sunlight over the course of a year. From March to September, the northern hemisphere is tilted more towards the sun, driving its spring and summer. From September to March, the northern hemisphere is tilted away, so it feels like autumn and winter. The southern hemisphere seasons are reversed. On two moments each year, what are called solstices, Earth's axis is tilted most closely towards the sun. The hemisphere tilted most toward our home star sees its longest day, while the hemisphere tilted away from the sun sees its longest night. During the northern hemisphere's winter solstice, which always falls around December 22nd, the southern hemisphere gets its summer solstice. During the northern hemisphere's summer solstice, which always falls around June 21st, the southern hemisphere gets its winter solstice. You can also think about solstices in terms of where on Earth the sun appears. When it's a summer solstice in the northern hemisphere, the sun appears directly over the Tropic of Cancer, the latitude line at 23.5 degrees north. That's as far north as you could go and still see the sun directly overhead. During the northern hemisphere's winter solstice, the sun appears directly over the Tropic of Capricorn, the Tropic of Cancer's southern mirror image. Earth is not the only planet with solstices and equinoxes. Any planet with a tilted rotational axis would see them too. In fact, planetary scientists use solstices and equinoxes to define seasons for other planets in our solar system. It's worth noting, though, that other planets' seasons don't climatically equal those on Earth for a few reasons. First, planets vary in their axial tilts. Venus's axis of rotation is tilted by just 3 degrees, so there's much less seasonal difference between the Venusian summer and winter solstices than those on Earth. In addition, planets such as Mars have less circular orbits than Earth's, which means that their distances from the Sun vary more dramatically than ours do, with correspondingly bigger effects on seasonal temperature. Earth's axial tilt plays a much bigger role than its near-circular orbit in governing annual seasons. Earth makes its closest annual approach of the sun about 2 weeks after the December solstice during the northern hemisphere's winter. Earth is farthest from the sun about 2 weeks after the June solstice during the northern hemisphere's summer. For millennia, cultures around the world have devised ways to celebrate and revere these celestial events, from building structures that align with the solstice to throwing raucous festivals in its honor. Though the purpose of the enigmatic English structure Stonehenge remains unknown, this 5,000-year-old monument has a famously special relationship with the solstices. On the summer solstice, the complex's heel stone, which stands outside Stonehenge's main circle, lines up with the rising sun. In Egypt, the Great Pyramids at Giza appear to be aligned with the sun as well. When viewed from the Sphinx, the sun sets between the pyramids of Khufu and Khafre during the summer solstice, though it remains unclear precisely how the ancient Egyptians oriented it this way. Many cultures have found unique ways to mark the summer solstice. The traditional Scandinavian holiday of midsummer welcomes it with maypole dancing, drinking, and romance. During the Slavic holiday of Ivan Kupala, people wear floral wreaths and dance around bonfires, while some plucky souls jump over the fires as a way of ensuring good luck and health. In a more modern tradition, the people of Fairbanks, Alaska, swing in the summer solstice with a nighttime baseball game to celebrate the fact that they could get up to 22 and a half hours of daylight in the summer. The midnight sun game has been played since 1906. The winter solstice has had its share of celebrations, too. On June 24th, in time with the southern hemisphere's winter solstice, the Inca Empire celebrated the Rime, a festival that honored the Inca religion's powerful sun god, Inti, and marked the Inca New Year. The festival is still celebrated throughout the Andes, and since 1944, a reconstruction of Inti Rime has been staged in Cusco, Peru, less than 2 miles from its Inca Empire home. Ancient Romans celebrated the winter solstice with Saturnalia, a 7-day festival that involved giving presents, decorating houses with plants, and lighting candles. And Iranians celebrate Yalda in December. The festival, a mainstay since Zoroastrianism, was Iran's dominant religion, traditionally honors the birth of Mithra, the ancient Persian goddess of light. If solstices mark the brightest and darkest days of the year, why don't temperatures reflect that? In short, it's because it takes time for Earth's land and water to heat up and cool down. In the U.S., the year's coldest temperatures set in after mid-January, roughly a month after the northern hemisphere's winter solstice. Likewise, thermometers hit their high in the U.S. in July and August, weeks after the summer solstice. Some believe, too, that since Earth's rotation is slowing down, each new solstice sets a new record for daytime length, but that's not the case. It's certainly true that Earth's rotation has slowed over billions of years, as Earth loses angular momentum to our planet's tides. Growth lines on fossil corals show that more than 400 million years ago, days on Earth lasted less than 22 hours. But Earth's gradual slowing down isn't the only factor at play. Picture a figure skater twirling on their skates. They can speed up or slow down their twirls by how much they tuck in their limbs. In much the same way, changes in the distribution of Earth's mass, from the winds of El Niño to the melting of Greenland's ice, can subtly tweak our planet's rotation rate. Taking all this into account, it's thought that the longest days since the 1830s occurred sometime in 1912. It lasted less than 4 milliseconds longer than the recent average. Okay, today's next article, written by Kathy Newman. The Shaker chair is iconic, but what do we know about the people who made it? Thomas Merton once said, "The peculiar grace of a Shaker chair is due to the fact that it was made by someone capable of believing that an angel might come and sit on it." The elegant object was created by a religious sect founded in Manchester, England in the 1700s. Formerly known as the United Society of Believers in Christ's Second Appearing, the group earned the name Shakers, not to be confused with the Quakers, for the ecstatic dances that were part of their worship. The sect first arrived in the United States with Mother Ann Lee, who fled persecution in England and sailed to America with 8 followers. Christ had said, "Be ye therefore perfect," and the Shakers accepted the challenge, forming utopian societies where members could work and pray. Throughout their history, Shakers built approximately 20 settlements located in various parts of the country. Shakers demanded celibacy, obedience to elders and eldresses, and the public confession of one's sins. Equality between men and women were a core principle. All were welcome, including Black, Indigenous, and Jewish people. Because of the Shakers' chastity, children arrived by way of adoption, indenture, or conversion. The community provided a safe haven for orphans, widows, and families in need. Although members did not vote, they spoke out on issues such as abolition, labor rights, and women's suffrage. The cross to bear was not for everyone. "It costs something to submit your will to others," a Shaker sister said. Communal life demanded extreme humility. those unable to conform, left or were pushed out. Work was a consecration. Put your hands to work and your hearts to God, Mother Anne instructed. To support the community, they sold baskets, blankets, brooms, seeds, herbs, and chairs. The Shaker chair, with its perfect balance of grace and utility, was emblematic of Shaker design. They are sprightly, happy almost. You don't feel encumbered or engulfed sitting on them, observes Jerry Grant, director of library and collections at the Shaker Museum in Chatham, New York. The chair was never meant to be an icon. It was designed for functionality, to be sat on. The material world was a way of supporting spiritual life. It was outsiders who began to seize upon the objects as something they could adore without participating in the rigor of Shaker life, says Robert Emlin, former university curator and senior lecturer in American Studies at Brown University. In 1987, a tall Shaker revolving chair sold for $88,000, a record price for Shaker chairs. It could be said that this was the resentment of some of the Shakers themselves. I don't want to be remembered as a chair, Sister Mildred Barker of Sabbath-day Lake, Maine, asserted. Though the remark seems tinged with bitterness, there is more to it than that, Grant says. It was her way of saying, just remember what my life is really about. Sister Mildred died in 1990. Her village, Sabbath Day Lake, is the only remaining Shaker community from a sect that reached its peak in the 19th century with an estimated 4,000 to 6,000 members. It is a working community with a small farm, museum, and store that sells handmade goods, but with only three Shakers to carry on a spiritual legacy. Perfection may have been out of reach, we are human after all, but perhaps a glimpse can be found in a sublime grace of a Shaker chair. The next article, How South Korea Makes the Most Innovative Sunscreen in the World, was written by Kelly Kasulis. Inside a South Korean laboratory for sunscreen products, the Sol Song 39 walked alongside a long wall of colorful bottles and tubes, displayed like trophies celebrating the latest advances in UV protection. Around him, fellow researchers sifted through shelves of beakers and plastic containers. Others, clad in aprons, stirred large metal pots, more akin to chefs than cosmetic scientists. As researchers, we are never satisfied, says Song, a team leader in Colmar's UV Tech Innovation Laboratory in Seoul. That mindset has helped propel South Korea to the forefront of sunscreen innovation. Colmar, one of the world's largest cosmetic original development manufacturers, or ODMs, sits at the center of the global K-beauty bloom, pumping out skincare, makeup, and sunscreen for international brands. Inside the company's Seoul Research and Development Complex, roughly 70 scientists are developing the next generation of UV protection technology. Their goal is no longer to block ultraviolet radiation. In the future, we would like to reach the point of personalized protection, Song says. People live in different locations, they have different lifestyles, different skin. Researchers are now asking an ambitious question. What if sunscreen could do far more than prevent sunburn? Sunscreen has undergone a renaissance over the last 15 to 20 years, according to several experts, with Europe and East Asia at the forefront of innovation. New age UV filters, compounds that help protect against the sun's harmful ultraviolet radiation, have enabled researchers to develop sunscreens that last longer, cover a broader range of the light spectrum, and feel more pleasant on the skin. South Korea is particularly known for developing formulas that combine sun protection with other benefits, such as moisturizing serums, anti-inflammatory ingredients, skin barrier-supporting agents, and trendy add-ons like niacinamide or centella asiatica, commonly known as cica. But scientists increasingly see sunscreen as more than a tool for preventing sunburn. Around the world, researchers are exploring ways to create products that shield the skin from pollution, support a healthy skin microbiome, cause less harm to coral reefs, and cool down human skin. In the future, sunscreen may function less like a simple UV blocking product and more like a comprehensive skin protection product against multiple environmental stressors, says Troy Park, a beauty industry professor at Sungshin Women's University in Seoul. Future products will likely provide protection not only against UVA and UVB, but also against visible light, pollution-related oxidative stress, and long-term photoaging caused by chronic low-level UV exposure. That shift is already shaping the kinds of products researchers are developing. At Colmar, scientists recently developed a lightweight scalp sunscreen and proposed a testing regimen to assess how well the product protects hair from sun damage. The company is also working to improve optical refraction-based UV blocking technology, which forms a transparent film that redirects ultraviolet rays away from the skin. In other words, sunscreen researchers are attempting to control light itself. Future generations of sunscreen may also have what Colmar calls smart UV protection, formulas that thicken or thin out in real time to adapt to UV intensity, humidity, and skin temperature. We're always looking for new materials, for ways to better protect against the entire spectrum of light, Song says. Number one sun care in the world. That's the goal, he added. In South Korea, sunscreen is considered a normal step of daily skin care. According to Song, partly for its ability to prevent premature skin aging, but also because Korean beauty standards have historically preferred paler skin. In the United States, roughly 13% of Americans say they wear sun protection products daily. Researchers say part of the reason is that many U.S. sunscreens do not look or feel as good on skin. Korean sunscreens have redefined the sensory experience of sunscreen, says Sungjin Park, head of the Skincare Research Division at the Amore Pacific's Research and Innovation Center. While many traditional sunscreens have historically been perceived as heavy, greasy, sticky, or leaving a white cast, Korean sunscreens are widely recognized for their lightweight, fast-absorbing, and cosmetically elegant textures. Much of that innovation, however, is dependent on access to newer UV filters that remain largely unavailable in the United States. The Food and Drug Administration, which considers these products drugs rather than cosmetics, has so far authorized the use of 17 UV filters, compared with more than 30 available in South Korea and the European Union today. Some have called the FDA's sunscreen regulations antiquated, pointing to a requirement for clinical animal testing, which is banned in the European Union, and a framework that does not allow for more modern risk assessment methods. Because of those subtle differences, a lot of the data that is available elsewhere cannot be used for application and approval by the FDA, says Henry Lim, a dermatologist at the Henry Ford Hospital in Detroit, Michigan. It is not necessarily that FDA regards these UV filters as more dangerous, says Gordon Lee, founder and CEO of No Doubt, a firm that helps Korean beauty companies comply with U.S. market regulations. It's more so that there's a higher burden of proof for manufacturers and brands to be allowed to sell, he says. Kyunjo Choi, a professor of environmental toxicology at Seoul National University, argues that sunscreen ingredients have not been studied rigorously enough and points to research showing that some compounds can be absorbed into the bloodstream, detected in urine, and may hurt kidney and liver function. Sunscreen is just like a nicotine patch. Those ingredients keep constantly absorbing into your skin for a long time, Choi says. We do not have enough information to be sure these compounds are safe to be used. Still, many dermatologists argue that the proven benefits of sunscreen outweigh the potential risks. Definitely, when sunscreen gets absorbed, it can be detected in blood for weeks in some cases, but the clinical significance is not known, says Lim. Some studies suggesting harm were conducted in animals or involved direct ingestion rather than absorption through the skin, he says. Those regulatory differences have also shaped what kinds of sunscreens companies can make. In recent years, researchers in Korea and Europe have figured out how to capitalize on new-age UV filters to combine UV protection with other skincare benefits. But many of those beneficial compounds don't play well with the existing filters in the U.S., Lars says. That may soon begin to change. In June, the FDA authorized a new UV filter for the first time since 1999. Bemortrizinol, or BEMT, which has long been used in Europe and Asia. Like several other new-age UV filters, BEMT has a higher molecular weight, making it less likely to penetrate the skin and enter the bloodstream. There are significant advantages. That's the reason we're all quite excited, Lim says shortly before the filter's approval. Descending an atrium staircase at Komar's sprawling research complex in Seoul, Song politely declined to show UV Tech Innovation Laboratory, passing a series of no-photo signs along the way. What happens behind those doors offers a glimpse of where sunscreen may be headed next. Within the next 5 years, Komar says it hopes to release genome-based personalized sunscreens and microbiome-supportive designs. Song says that he and his colleagues are working very hard to bring the next generation of sunscreen, sometimes turning around new formulas in just 3 or 4 months. In the past, sun care was seen in Europe and America and elsewhere as something you use at the beach, he says. Now it's becoming a part of our daily life, a part of our personal protection, and Korea has led this trend very fast. Okay, once again, this is Ray. I hope that you've enjoyed today's readings, and I hope to be with you again at this time next week. In the meantime, I want to wish each and every one of you a safe and healthy week. So long.
4: Hello, my name is Ethan Gagnon. This article comes from the National Geographic. Eating less food can actually make weight loss harder. Scientists are uncovering how the volume of food on your plate affects appetite and satiety, challenging the idea that cutting portions is the most effective strategy, by Hannah Singleton, published on May 6, 2026. A few bites of a pastry can deliver as many calories as an entire plate of chicken, veggies, and starch, while taking a fraction of the time to eat. Well, that mismatch points to a blind spot in how weight loss has long been understood. For decades, mainstream weight loss advice has been framed as an exercise in restriction, 1,200 calorie meal plan, meal replacement shakes, and the idea that eating less means doing better. But a growing body of nutrition research suggests the problem was never just how much people eat, it's how those calories are packaged. In control feeding studies, diets higher in ultra-processed foods lead people to consume more calories overall, even when meals are designed to be nutritionally similar or smaller in volume. In other words, weight gain may be driven less by eating too much food and more by eating food that makes it easy to overconsume without noticing. That shift is changing how researchers think about weight loss, not simply as a matter of cutting calories, but as a question of how food structure, appetite, biology, and environment shapes eating behavior over time. I'll never tell my patients to eat less calories, says Famina Cody, Stanford obesity medicine physician scientist at Massachusetts General Hospital and Harvard Medical School. I'm telling them to eat better quality. Here's why just eating less backfires so often, and why, under the right conditions, eating more, not less, may actually make it easier to eat fewer calories. For many people, eat less backfires because it focuses on reducing calories without addressing how hunger and eating behavior actually work. People tend to regulate how much they eat by volume, the weight, and physical amount of food on their plate rather than by counting calories. But when portion sizes shrink dramatically under restrictive diets, meals may leave one feeling hungry and deprived. I don't like the eat less message because people tend to have a very robust idea of how much food is appropriate, says Barbara Rose, a professor of nutrition sciences and researcher at the Laboratory of the Study of the Human Ingestive Behavior at Penn State. By the time we're adults, we've eaten thousands of meals, so having a half an empty plate sets you up to be hungry right from the outset. The problem is compounded when those smaller portions are made up of calorie-dense foods, such as processed meals, which can pack in substantial energy without taking up much space or keeping someone full for long. Many ultra-processed foods are also designed to be eaten quickly. They often combine refined carbohydrates, fats, and salts in ways that make them highly palatable while being low in water and fiber and soft in texture, requiring less chewing. That combination allows people to consume calories rapidly before the body has time to respond. Timing plays a critical role. Signals that tell the brain that you've had enough to eat don't just switch on immediately. It can take about 15 to 20 minutes sometimes for hormones and stretch receptors in the stomach to register fullness. By then, fast, energy-dense foods may have already delivered hundreds of calories. That's part of the reason eat less isn't just a matter of self-control. The body is biologically and physiologically wired to keep eating under these conditions, says Tracy, a psychologist, packing your plate with protein and fiber. People interested in losing weight can eat plenty of food. They may just need to eat differently. Rather than broadly eliminating food groups or relying on strict restriction, research suggests that meals built around protein, fiber, and minimally processed foods can support weight loss more effectively by increasing satiety while lowering overall caloric intake. A 2020 literature review in the Journal of Obesity and Metabolic Syndrome found that a high-protein diet is an effective tool for weight reduction and can prevent weight regain, which is one of the most pesky problems, although long-term clinical trials are limited. One reason may be that protein

0: This broadcast service is provided by Valley iRadio. The material being read is the copyright property of the publications being read. Access to this program is solely for persons who cannot read the original printed version due to a visual impairment or other disability. By continuing to listen, you confirm that you have such a condition.
1: Simply making food appear larger through erosion or irregular shapes can influence how much people serve themselves and ultimately consume. That's why Rolls recommends eating more foods with a lower energy density, meaning the calories per gram of food. If you reduce the energy density by 30% and it's done covertly and the foods taste the same, people will eat 30% fewer calories because they tend to eat a consistent weight or volume of food, says Rolls. Basically, your plate can look just as full, but it's built around foods with higher water and fiber content, like soup foods, vegetables, beans, yogurts, oats, stews, rather than filled with calorie-dense options. For example, brownies, chips, high-fat chickens, and also spreads such as peanut butter. A 2025 study in the American Journal of Clinical Nutrition similarly suggests that when people eat primarily whole or minimally processed foods, they can often consume a larger volume while taking in fewer calories than on an ultra-processed diet. That doesn't mean calorie-dense foods are inherently bad, though. I wouldn't say there's anything you can't eat, but as you go up in calorie density, you have to be more aware of amounts that you're eating, says Rose. She says that in her research, even when people consume fewer calories through less energy-dense meals like soups, they don't tend to compensate later with more food, as often happens with more traditional restrictive dieting approaches. While people still may think about calories, they shouldn't obsess over them, Rose adds. People should find a healthy, satisfying eating pattern that they enjoy so they can sustain it. The goal is not just to drop the pounds, but we get so much of our daily pleasure out of eating, she adds. You're not going to want to spend the rest of your life eating food that you don't like because you're on this quest to always be managing weight. I couldn't have said it more better myself. Thanks for listening. I'm Ethan Gagnon. Hello, my name is Ethan Gagnon. This article comes from the National Geographic. Pregnancy reshapes the brain, but each pregnancy may do it differently. New research suggests pregnancy doesn't impair the brain, but it reshapes it, refining memory, attention, and emotional awareness in ways that can last for years. By Mariana Brahim. Published on May 8, 2026. New mothers often describe mental fog in strikingly similar ways, like walking into a room and forgetting why, to losing a word mid-sentence. Long dismissed as a side effect of sleep deprivation and stress, that explanation may be incomplete. New research suggests the brain isn't simply under strain, it's being reshaped. A 2026 study from Meriden, UMC, found that these changes don't stop after a first pregnancy. By the second, the brain appears to refine its strategy, shifting towards new neurosystems. Researchers are now starting to identify the major ways the brain shifts during pregnancy and why they matter. The brain rewires for social awareness. One of the most well-documented changes centers on how the brain understands and responds to other people. In 2017, researchers scanned women before and after their first pregnancy, comparing them with women who have never been pregnant. They found that every woman lost gray matter volume in a precise, symmetrical pattern. Those changes were not random. They mapped closely onto the brain's theory of mind network, the system that allows you to sense that someone is upset before they even say a word and anticipate what a person needs before they ask. For a mother caring for a baby who

0: this ability becomes essential. Rather than signaling decline, the brain appears to be refining itself. This process, often described as pruning, eliminates weaker connections, making the remaining ones faster and more efficient at reading and responding to another human being. The brain becomes more specialized with each pregnancy. Another key shift emerges with subsequent pregnancies. While overall gray matter reduction appears similar to the scene in a first pregnancy, the brain changes where those adjustments are concentrated. During a first pregnancy, many of these changes are centered in the default mode network, a system involved in self-reflection and social reasoning. Within this network sits the brain's theory of mind system, which supports the ability to interpret other people's thoughts and emotions. Together, these systems help a new mother anticipate and respond to a child's needs. By the second pregnancy, the brain becomes more surgical, shifting its focus from the DMN to more specialized systems. Among them are the attention networks, dorsal and ventral, which help direct and sustain focus, allowing a mother to track multiple stimuli at once. For example, distinguishing between a playful scream and a cry of distress. At the same time, the somatometer network, responsible for sensory processing and movement, becomes more refined. This supports rapid, coordinated physical responses, the kind that allow a mother to automatically adjust her posture to hold one child while reaching for another. This change is also reflected in white matter, the brain's internal wiring. While a first pregnancy alters pathways linked to language and social processing, a second appears to affect the right cortical spinal tract, a key pathway for movement. Now, whether those patterns continue, level off, or shift again with the third pregnancy is still an open question. The brain trades memory for emotional and social precision. Another shift is less about where the brain changes and more about how those changes feel. Despite this neuro-optimization, 80% of mothers report feeling cognitively impaired. A temporary dip in memory can occur by the third trimester, but it typically resolves postpartum. Researchers argue that these lapses may reflect a shift in priorities rather than a loss of function. The brain appears to trade certain types of performance, like remembering where the keys are, for improved emotional regulation and the ability to anticipate a child's needs. These changes can show up in behavior before a mother even meets her child. A 2022 study found the degree of gray matter changes during pregnancy predicted nesting behavior in the third trimester. Brain changes may support mental health. Much of the research to date has centered on the brain itself, but early findings suggest these shifts may do more than reshape neurocircuits. They may also help protect them. The 2026 study found that women with less pronounced brain changes reported more depressive symptoms, suggesting the degree of neurological reorganization may offer some protection against postpartum depression. Moreover, the demands of motherhood, from constant multitasking to emotional regulation and sustained attention, appear to build a unique cognitive resilience. Studies of older women suggest mothers often show better cognitive health in later life than those who haven't had children. In a woman's life, major endocrine transitions, including adolescence and matrescence, are highly dynamic periods of brain remodeling, says Emily Jacobs, director of the N. S. Bowers Women's Brain Health Initiative. In adolescence, these brain changes lead to better executive functioning, abstract reasoning, and goal-directed behavior. During matrescence, that remodeling continues, and sustained demands of caregiving may help build greater cognitive reserve later in life. The brain doesn't simply reset after pregnancy. Research suggests that structural shifts in the brain may persist for years, indicating it doesn't simply reset once hormone levels stabilize. However, some recovery does occur. The hippocampus, the region associated with memory, showed partial recovery in the postpartum period. With the second pregnancy, the brain edged slightly back toward its pre-pregnancy state in the first postpartum year, but never fully returned. For all that scientists have uncovered, the underlying mechanism remains unclear. Researchers can map these changes and even predict from a brain scan whether someone has been pregnant, but they cannot yet fully explain why the brain reorganizes in this way. In her new book, A Mother's Brain, neuroscientist Susanna Carmona suggests that there may be intricate cellular processes, new neuron growth, and hormonal cascades that current technology cannot yet fully detect. She also raises a more speculative idea, fetal microtunerism, in which cells from a fetus may persist in a mother's body and potentially her brain for decades. Moreover, much of the existing research has been conducted in Western populations, leaving open the question of how these patterns may vary across cultures and environments. But perhaps what matters most for now is that the work is happening at all. For most of human history, the changes mothers described were dismissed or explained away. Neuroscience is finally confirming what mothers have long intuited, says Carmona. We are now starting to understand the beautiful chaos of a mother's brain. Thanks for listening. I'm Ethan Gagnon.
1: Hello, I'm Bruce Mitchell. This article comes from the National Geographic. What extreme athletes learn when they push the limits. At the edge of human endurance, the marathon monks say, the boundary between life and death becomes paper thin. By Chris Ballard, published June 9, 2026. In September of 2019, Sarah Thomas, a then 37-year-old marathon swimmer from Colorado, who was still recovering from breast cancer, pulled off one of the most remarkable feats of athletic endurance in modern history. Thomas began by swimming from England to France. Upon arriving, she touched a rock and a few moments later, turned around and swam back to England, whereupon she touched a seawall and again returned to the water. After arriving back in France some 40 hours after she began her swim, Thomas, by now sleep-deprived, swollen from sea salt, stomach in open revolt, did something that's hard to imagine. She returned to the cool, dark water and made for England. The next day, more than 54 hours after beginning her swim, Thomas arrived on the shore of Dover, bloated, caked and desiccated, bleary-eyed, and barely able to stand. The first person in history to complete the four-way crossing of the English Channel. If anyone can explain the psychology of endurance, it should be Thomas. Only, as it turns out, explaining it is far different from living it. When people think of endurance sports, they often picture ultramarathons, those sufferfests where competitors hurtle on through day and night, downing carbohydrate gels, taking five-minute power naps, and grinding away until toenails fall off. To make it through, runners turn to different strategies. Ultramarathon champion Courtney DeWalter, a former science teacher in Colorado, famously enters what she calls the pain curve, envisioning an actual cave and herself in a hard hat, wielding a chisel, going to town, trying to make a dust pile where I am in there. Scott Jurek focuses on detaching from negative thoughts and embracing a flow state. Then there are the sustained feats of endurance, like the one attempted by the aptly named marathon monks of Mount Hiei near Kyoto, Japan, who run the equivalent of 1,000 marathons in 1,000 days in a quest to reach enlightenment. Those who succeed are honored, saintly masters of the highest practice, revered for their extraordinary discipline and spiritual insight. But the marathons aren't even the hardest part. In one part of the trial, known as the Dori, monks must sit in constant prayer for nearly 10 days without food, water, or sleep, all under round-the-clock watch. During this phase, the monks say, the line between life and death becomes paper thin. Battling the depths. Wanting to push your limit is one thing. Getting your body to comply is another. Given that millennia, or evolution, have instilled a host of built-in biological kill switches and fail-safes. When I went searching for information, one of the first names that showed up was Tim Noakes, a South African sports scientist. Noakes coined the idea of a central governor, a subconscious control center that monitors the body's internal signals and steps in to slow us down before we reach true physical danger. According to Noakes, we almost always stop well before we're actually out of energy. The brain's job is to protect us from ourselves. Noakes argued that this central governor acts preemptively, long before metabolic catastrophe strikes, limiting effort in anticipation of damage. If this sounds like a useful trait, well, most of the time it is. It's what protects us from injury and calamity. Unless, that is, you are purposely trying to push beyond those limits. Doing so requires finding a way to bypass or override that central governor, and as it happens, swimming provides a revealing canvas for exploring this quest. Unlike running, climbing, and cycling, which offers external stimuli in the form of terrain, scenery, aid stations, and other competitors, distance swimming is radically internal. You can hear virtually nothing. You stare down into murk for hours, days at a time. The sensory deprivation can be overwhelming. The earliest marathon swimmers had no issue overriding their regulator because they already risked their lives with each swim. Unlike in running, you can't just stop and walk if you get tired in the middle of the ocean. Walk to the beach in Dover, and you'll come across a statue of Matthew Webb, the first person to successfully cross the channel on a swaggering barrel-shaped British merchant seaman. Webb pulled it off in 1875 when shipwrecks and death at sea remained common. As a former sailor, he understood the risk intimately. While working on a Cunard Line ship, sailing between New York and Liverpool, Webb dove in when another sailor fell overboard. Though he couldn't save the man, the selfless act drew acclaim, and Webb won a prize from the Society for the Recovering of Persons Apparently Drowned. For his channel attempt, Webb wore a red swimming costume and slathered himself in oil to guard against the cold. He breaststroked the entire 21-mile distance, fueling himself with beef tea, cod liver oil, and regular swigs of brandy and other energy drinks handed to him by crewmen in support boats. In the end, it took Webb nearly 22 hours to complete the swim, during which he dodged jellyfish, tides, and creeping hallucinations. By the time he staggered ashore, barely able to stand, he had become an international sensation, and he lived out the rest of his days chasing grander and grander feats in the water, until his final stunt attempting to swim through the whirlpool-ridden rapids below Niagara Falls, and it proved fatal. His epitaph read, "Nothing great is easy," a fitting summary of the sport he helped launch. 50 years after Webb, Gertrude Ederle became the first woman to cross the channel, famously leading to one of the largest ticker tape parades in the history of New York City. 5 decades after her, Len Cox showed up as a teenager to set a speed record. By the time of Sarah Thomas's four-way attempt, a quarter of swimmers had successfully made it a three-way crossing. An American, a Brit, a New Zealander, and in 2015, Australian marathon swimmer Cholly McCardle, who spoke afterwards of the long nights of the swim. "It's a night when the demons come out, those deep insecurities and self-limiting beliefs," Thomas battled more than most. "When Thomas and I connected via Zoom, she told me that when she first booked her channel attempt in 2017, she viewed it as a retirement swim of sorts. She was coming off years of open water feats and about to set the world record for the longest continuous, unassisted and current neutral swim in Lake Champlain, an astounding 104 miles long. Having already crossed, she now wanted to return and take a run at history. She booked a tied window 2 years out. Only 8 months after booking her slot, she was diagnosed with an aggressive form of breast cancer. 16 rounds of chemo, a mastectomy, 25 rounds of radiation. She kept swimming through much of it, dragging herself to the pool between infusions, even when she could barely lift her arms. "It was the one thing that made me feel normal." By the time of her tied window, in September of 2019, her hair had only just grown back. Normally, Thomas could get in a zone where she swam lost in her own thoughts, what many open water swimmers called a moving meditation. The longer you're out there, the quieter everything gets. But after her mastectomy, doctors had put in a tissue expander as a temporary placeholder. Lacking time for another surgery before the channel, she had to swim with it in. "It's like having a softball attached to your pec muscle," she said. "Super uncomfortable." It also forced her to adjust her stroke, her right arm acting all wonky. The result? "I tell people that I remember every single moment of the English Channel because I couldn't get into that flow state. I was very present, and I did not want to be very present." The wisdom of slogging it out. In my conversations and research on endurance, a theme emerged. While the how may be hard to fathom, it's nonetheless relatively easy to explain. It involves muscle tissue and mantras and feed strategies. The why of it, that's the trickier part. What draws someone to override the brain's central governor, to push past the point where every system screams for them to stop. For some, it's about learning through failure. That's the idea behind the Misogi Challenge, or at least the modern interpretation of the Japanese tradition. Taking on something hard, say a marathon swim, in which the odds of success are internationally set around 50%. The premise? By pushing to that limit, we learn the most about ourselves. The marathon monks view endurance as a gateway of sorts. The idea is to exhaust body and mind until nothing is left. At that point, as one of the monks explained to a journalist, when you are nothing, then something, pop, comes up to fill the space. That something, the monk said, is the vast consciousness that lies below the surface of our lives. That manifests differently for different people. Marathon swimmer Elaine Howley told me the story of her first swim to Catalina off the California coast. "I was terrified when I started," she said. "You're launching at like 11 o'clock at night, jumping off a perfectly good boat into the middle of the Pacific, and there's things with teeth that live there." She continued, "And I had just watched something fly by, a flying fish, and they were being chased by sea lions. And then, of course, my brain goes, 'To what's chasing the sea lions?' But then she got into the water and caught some bioluminescence. Every time I put my hand in, I would get Star Wars warp speed lights off my hands. And it was absolutely mesmerizing. The lights pulled her out of her fear and into a space where I was like, 'This is so cool. The world is a pretty amazing place,'" she paused. "And for me, it's such a good metaphor for life. I mean, life is hard. Life sucks sometimes, but then you get these moments of just sure wonder and awe and beauty. And it's like, okay, I can keep slogging. Or put it another way, the more hard stuff you do, the easier it is to do hard stuff." Thomas agreed. During the four-way crossing, salt water blasted up her nose and down her throat as she fought the current, too fatigued to breathe properly. She nailed a jellyfish with her face. And when she faltered during the long nights, her friend Howley jumped in to swim alongside her, yelling, "We don't make decisions in the dark. The idea, never do something rash in your lowest moments. You have to give me until sunrise before you quit," Howley said. "Then see how you feel. Internal motivation." That became Thomas's internal motivation. "This sucks right now, but the sun will come up in a few hours and we'll be fine." She pushed through, the sun rose, then went down again, then rose again. When she hit land in England, just after dawn, 54 hours after launching, a crowd awaited. Though the point-to-point swim is technically 80 miles, due to current and tides, she actually covered 130 miles. She celebrated with glorious handfuls of peanut M&Ms. I'm Bruce Mitchell.
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